0: Season, we document Altadena after the fires, following this remarkable community as it recovers and rebuilds. And part of that community were the many animals who went missing during the fires. Reporter Alyssa Martinet follows one woman who returned to her home in Altadena to spearhead efforts to rescue beloved pets and reunite them with their families.
1: Billy Cat! Billy Cat!
2: It's February 2025, a month after the Eaton Fire burned through Altadena, and Jamie Rosier is standing in the wreckage of a burnt home, calling out for a lost cat. As the fire raced towards town, the owner couldn't get her cat out from under the bed in time. She had to leave.
3: I'm trying right now to see if I can even identify, you know, what might look like a bed. Because that's where she said he was when she evacuated. And she said it would be a miracle if he survived. And she's been convinced that he's dead. I'm not going to let her think that at this point. I don't want her to give up.
2: Choppers fly overhead. Nearly every structure is utterly flattened. All that's left standing in most of the houses are the brick chimneys.
3: If he ran out, he could be anywhere. Yeah. But if he stayed there, his body might be right there. I don't know. But I still call out and talk to them and, you know, make kitty sounds and kissy sounds and all the things. I'll shake treat bags sometimes and I'll pour the kibble.
2: Jamie has worked with animals her whole life. She has her own business as a dog trainer and behavior consultant. She's also worked in animal disaster relief all over the U.S. Her first was Hurricane Katrina in 2005, where she helped rescue animals in the disaster zone.
4: I did not know at that time that there was that realm at all. I had no idea. But, you know, because of my love for animals and my work with animals, my whole career, I was just called to go.
2: 4 years later, Jamie helped animals evacuate from the L.A. station fires. Then she worked on the 2023 fires in Maui, where she and her husband later moved.
4: And then I was actually working on Hurricane Helene remotely when this disaster hit. So I went straight from Hurricane Helene to the Eden Fire disaster.
2: This is the fifth disaster she's worked on, and it's the most personal. Jamie grew up in Altadena.
5: Hallie, folks here are entering 24 hours of hell in Altadena. We have the smoke behind me. We have smoke on the other side. We are essentially encircled and enshrouded by this Eaton Fire, which was 400 acres, now nearly 10,000 acres. That gives you a glimpse at how quickly it's moved. We were just about a half.
4: My phone started ringing off the hook like crazy, and it hasn't stopped, and we're a month in.
5: It is utter heartbreak in every direction you look. It's fire crews having to give up the firefight because they don't have any water, and that is why.
4: Because I was so far away and feeling so helpless, knowing my community was burning up and being deeply affected, I started gathering resources for my loved ones and neighbors and everyone, and also for their animals. Because I've got hundreds of clients up in Altadena, pet-based clients, over the past almost 30 years. And I started seeing missing people posts, missing pets, all of that, and I started logging all that data as well and trying to play matchmaker. I was working almost around the clock, tirelessly answering calls, texts, Facebook messages, Instagram messages, whatever. Like, it was just nonstop. Because I have worked on four other disasters, I know where this typically goes, and, you know, we've got to get resources to people as quick as we can so that they can make it through.
2: Soon, Jamie realized she had to be on the ground in Altadena. After she landed in L.A., the first thing she did was head to the burn zone.
4: Seeing all the properties that I used to live in that were burned down, the house that where I, like, first lived with my husband, for example. Like, I stood in that driveway and just crying, you know? Like, I just melted down because I have so many great memories there.
2: Jamie spent most of her adult life, over 20 years, living and working in Altadena.
4: My parents were divorced, and my mom was in Pasadena, and my dad was in Altadena. And I always gravitated towards Altadena because of the big trees and the nature, being up against the mountains there. I mean, I was, you know, roller skating and riding my bike up Christmas Tree Lane and cruising all over town. I grew up with a mixed family. At my mom's house, I had a half-brother and full brother there. And then growing up at my dad's, I had four foster brothers. Two were white, two were black. But having my foster brothers, you know, in that community and was so much more comfortable because it was such a diverse place. You know, we'd go to other cities and heads would turn and people would look at us funny, but Altadena was very different.
2: It's also where her love of animals began. In college, Jamie started helping trap stray cats, the beginning of her nearly 30-year career with animals. Everything from working as a vet tech to teaching dogs to swim.
4: I grew up with lots of animals. Mom's house, we had 17 cats. So I'm a crazy cat lady. We had reptiles, you know, I had rabbits, dogs at my dad's house. You know, I'd rescue birds. I mean, it's been a lifelong journey. I don't remember life without having an animal, really. Then when I went off to college, I got into a cat rescue. And that turned into collecting 13 cats.
2: The animal rescue work is all volunteer, but people always step up to help make it possible.
4: For every disaster, I've always been, like, you know, basically sponsored. Like, I've said to someone, hey, I really want to go. You know, I'm thinking about this. And somebody says, hey, I'll get you the flyer miles. It's been amazing. Every single disaster that I've done has been that way.
2: A month after the fire, Jamie was on the ground in Altadena in her rented minivan. It's filled to the brim with supplies, bags of cat food, jugs of water, bowls, crates, and flashlights.
6: Your car is so decked out. I'm impressed. For being a rental. I know, but you've got everything you need in here.
4: I've never driven a little minivan. I guess this is the soccer mom life that
6: it's
4: I never
6: working,
4: knew about. No, it does.
6: You have everything.
4: It's loaded up. Like, yeah, I'm ready for it.
2: As prepared as she is for the rescue work, her hometown looks completely different. And sometimes she loses her way.
4: You know, like, I mean, I know this town like the back of my hand. Like, I can just drive to the people's houses. I don't know the streets necessarily or the number. Or at least I didn't need it before now because it's hard to recognize. Like, I just had to map this, which is, like, wild to think that that's the case, you know?
2: Jamie drives through the burn zone most afternoons, setting out food and water and looking for pets. She's helped coordinate more than 80 volunteers. Some of them connect missing pets and owners online. Others put out food, monitor cameras for pet sightings, and set up traps. She pours food and water into bowls and places them on a brick patio that used to be the entrance to a house.
4: You know, if you're in survival, right, you're going to search for sustenance. And if they can find it in the beginning stages like this, then we can keep them alive. And if they can't, then sadly they perish.
2: Being right up against the San Gabriel Mountains, Altadena is known for its wildlife. But after the fire, it was a different scene.
4: I wish I could say that I've seen a lot of animals. But the truth is, I've actually only seen one deer doing my route. And it's really surreal, you know? Like, I mean, I'm used to seeing, like, the squirrels bopping around on the street and the birds flying and, you know, dogs barking. And I'm used to seeing and hearing all that stuff. And, you know, it's disappointing in a way. It's heartbreaking, you know? But I know that what I'm doing is super important and can save lives, and I just have to keep that in mind, that it's not about, like, seeing them right now. It's just making sure that there's food and water so that if they are hiding somewhere, you know, because they're still going through trauma, that they can live, they can sustain themselves. You know, there's sort of this, like, I want to say, like, sexy part of rescue that, like, oh, I got this fire cat and I trapped him and look at me.
2: That part of rescue wasn't happening much in these early stages, but Jamie reminds herself that's okay.
4: He keeping them alive by feeding them is really truly like the most important thing that we can do in the beginning stages of a disaster.
2: By late February, now 6 weeks after the fire, Jamie defined success in the little things. Things only an animal rescuer would notice.
4: This property that we're approaching belongs to a dear friend of mine I've known for probably 25 years, and she has not been back. She had two cats that she couldn't get them into carriers as she was trying to evacuate, and she was running from the flames herself. So she thinks that they're dead, and I'm again trying to get her to keep the hope alive. And so I just keep coming every day to feed, you know, add food and water.
2: We walk up to the bowls, and Jamie notices some of the food has been touched.
4: Yeah, so this is actually a really exciting discovery, I have to say. Now I don't know who's eating here, but half of the food bowl is gone, and all of the water bowl is gone. So that's very encouraging to see that kind of activity.
2: Wildlife, like raccoons and coyotes, could also be eating here. That's why the next step is setting up a wildlife camera.
4: Probably in the next day or two, I'll have one of the crew like put a camera out to see what we got going on. And if we have a sighting of either of her cats, we'll actually try to trap them and get the cat back to her mama or their mama.
2: Back in the van, Jamie pulls up a spreadsheet on her phone. This spreadsheet is essential to the disaster effort. It's her way of making sure no animal is left behind.
4: You know, I just have their name. Oh, yeah, it is Monkey.
7: Oh, you're right. And it has what they look like?
4: It has their description and special markings. She's a short-haired dilute tortie, and he's a short-haired brown tabby. And then I also have the status of the pet. So far, we have not found either of them.
2: By early March, after weeks of boots-on-the-ground work, it's time for Jamie to return to her life in Hawaii. She'll keep working on the online side, and other animal rescuers will carry on the work in Altadena. Jamie and her husband plan to be on Maui for at least another 4 years.
4: After that, I don't quite know. Part of me dreamt about coming back to Altadena, and sorry. That's the part that's hard for me, but I don't know what it's going to be like or what's going to happen. It's going to be totally different. And a lot of people have moved away already. They're scattered all over multiple states. Our community's been shattered, you know? So people are sticking together and trying to help each other. That's the beautiful part. Being here, I'm seeing that. And I'm also seeing the terror, the heartache, and the concerns of, you know, of everyone, of all my loved ones. So it's hard.
2: In April, I called Jamie to check in.
8: I'm kind of constantly involved in the fire stuff and the search, you know, the disaster relief aspect. So I'm trying to do as much as I can. I feel like it's a gift and it's a privilege and it's an honor. And, you know, I take it very seriously.
2: She's still coordinating on the ground operations. The volunteer team has found over 260 cats in the Eaton Fire burn zone. They've reunited over 60 pets with their families. And separately, the Pasadena Humane Society has reunited another 25 cats.
8: Yeah, reunifications are still happening, absolutely. And the best thing about those is that they help keep the hope alive for everybody. We're 3 months in. And I know for people who've lost everything, it's a lifetime already, right? It feels like that every day.
2: Months after a disaster, while the news cycle moves on, Jamie's work doesn't stop.
8: It's worth it. I love it. I'm passionate about it. So to me, I can't help but want to do it every breathing moment, you know? Like, it's just like when something happens and you go because you get that calling, you know? And that's what it is for me. It's a calling. Like, I could fight it if I want to. But what is that going to do me, you know?
2: Jamie will keep helping Altadena for 6 months, a year, or more, however long it takes.
8: It's what I'm called to do.
2: For Annenberg Media, I'm Alyssa Martinet.
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9: Head and shoulder, baby, 1, 2, 3. Head and shoulder, baby, 1, 2, 3. Head and shoulder, head and shoulder, head and shoulder, baby, 1, 2, 3. Knee and ankle, baby, 1, 2, 3. Knee and ankle, baby, 1, 2, 3. Knee and ankle, knee and ankle, knee and ankle, baby, 1, 2, 3. Eye and nose, baby, 1, 2, 3. Eye and nose, baby, 1, 2, 3. Eye and nose, eye and nose, eye and nose, baby, 1, 2, 3.
10: I'm Julie Sabatier, and this is Rendered.
11: Warning! Do not read this book straight through from beginning to end. These pages contain many different adventures that you may have. From time to time, as you read along, you will be asked to make a choice. Your choice may lead to success or disaster.
10: If, like me, you're a child of the 80s, that warning probably sounds familiar.
11: The stories had to have a sense of real danger, that, you know, these were risky choices you were making, because it was an adventure book.
10: That's Doug Wilhelm. He wrote 8 books in the original Choose Your Own Adventure series. And I realize that there may be people out there who don't actually know what I'm talking about. So let me break it down. If you want to skip this part, just fast forward about 15 seconds. You see what I did there? That is basically what Choose Your Own Adventure is all about. The books were written in the second person. So you, the reader, were the protagonist, and the book would start with, you are a mountain climber, or you are a deep sea explorer, or something like that. And a few pages into the story, you would be presented with a choice. Like, if you try to hitch a ride on a whale, turn to page 5. If you decide to try to escape, turn to page 14.
11: And the choice always had to be hard. It couldn't be a choice where it was obvious that one of them would be bad, because that was no fun.
10: It feels weird to explain because it's a concept that's become so ubiquitous in our culture, but in the late 70s and early 80s, interactive media was still a very new concept. I mean, this was considered cutting-edge technology.
12: E-N-E-Y.
10: I remember Choose Your Own Adventure books as something fun that I would read when I was probably supposed to be reading something else. And I always ended up holding my fingers between the pages so that I could go back and retrace my steps if I made the wrong choice and ended up dead. There was a lot of death in Choose Your Own Adventure books.
13: It's now recording, and I'm ready for you to ask questions.
10: Edward Packard is the author of the very first Choose Your Own Adventure book. It started as a bedtime story that he made up for his 2 daughters.
13: I had a character named Pete, and Pete got shipwrecked on a beach.
10: The spark that started a whole new innovative style of storytelling started out more like writer's block.
13: I couldn't think of what should happen next, so I asked, what do you think Pete should do? What do you think would happen, might not happen next? And so they had different answers.
10: He was working as a lawyer, commuting by train from Connecticut to New York. He started working out the story, replacing Pete with you, and creating plot lines that branched off in different directions towards dozens of different endings, from rescue to certain death. He called it The Adventures of You on Sugarcane Island. How many train rides do you estimate it took for you to write it?
13: 10 train rides.
10: It turns out, writing the book was the easy part. Publishers rejected Sugarcane Island over and over again.
13: I remember one reason that was given for rejection was that it was more of a game than a book, said the editor.
10: On a weekend ski trip to Vermont, Edward read an article in a local magazine about a small press that was looking for innovative children's books.
13: And I thought, well, my book is innovative, so that's why I got it out of the drawer and sent it to them.
10: Ray Montgomery at Vermont Crossroads Press knew a good thing when he saw it.
11: He was a combination of an entrepreneur, or almost a hustler, really. He knew how to find a project that could make some money, and he did well, and a very creative, intellectual person.
10: Ray Montgomery passed away in November of last year. He left behind a great legacy. After he put out The Adventures of You on Sugarcane Island, he took the idea for a series to a big-name publisher, Bantam Books, and Choose Your Own Adventure was born. The first official book in the series was Edward Packard's Cave of Time, followed by Journey Under the Sea. That one was written by Ray Montgomery.
12: That's where you go search for the lost city of Atlantis.
10: Right, and you have to decide if you want gills or not.
12: Yes.
10: Shannon Gilligan met and married Ray Montgomery in the early 80s, when the series was really gaining momentum. What do you remember about kind of those early days of Choose Your Own Adventure?
12: Hard work. Very busy, you know. It's great to grab the tiger's tail, but when you do, you go where the tiger goes, you know. So it was busy years, lots of writing and editing but lots of fun.
10: By 1983, Bantam had started releasing a new Choose Your Own Adventure book every month, and the pace continued like that for more than a decade. Ray and Edward wrote dozens of books for the series, but once it really took off, they couldn't keep up with the demand. Shannon wrote a few, and they hired other writers also.
11: My Choose Your Own Adventure books say by Doug Wilhelm. That's what they say.
10: And I didn't realize this, but apparently it was unusual for a young adult series to give credit to individual writers.
11: Like, I had a friend who wrote for the Babysitter's Club, and she never got her name on the books. She was thanked in the opening pages as if she'd been a help, and in fact, she had written the books. I hope I don't get sued for saying that.
10: Doug went on to write other books for young adults, and he says having his name on a best-selling series made a huge difference for his career. In the heyday of Choose Your Own Adventure, there were all kinds of spin-off series. Choose Your Own Star Wars Adventure, Choose Your Own First Adventure for younger readers, a horror series called Choose Your Own Nightmare, and of course other publishers had started to put out their own game books, as they were called. At the same time, role-playing games like Dungeons & Dragons were big with the nerds. And all kinds of kids were playing text-based interactive computer games like Zork and the Oregon Trail. God, I hated that game. I was always dying of dysentery and having my oxen stolen. Anyway, interactive entertainment was no longer new, and by 1998, interest in the Choose Your Own Adventure series had started to drop off. That's when Bantam, which had since been acquired by and merged with other publishing houses, put out the last book in the series, number 184, titled Mayday, by Edward Packard and his daughter Andrea. Somewhere in there, Ray Montgomery and Edward Packard had a falling out. When I asked her about it, Shannon downplayed it.
12: Oh, you know, they were never partners at all. I mean, it was just, Ed was a friend. And I think that what I liken it to is it's more like a band that breaks up, you know, like after a while, you know, it's just like you go in different directions.
10: Edward Packard gave the disagreement a bit more weight, but he clearly didn't want to talk about it.
14: I really would prefer not to discuss it.
10: Okay, well, you had some kind of disagreement, I guess.
14: We had a very sharp disagreement, yes.
10: Well, I guess I'm just trying to understand if it was a creative difference or if it was more of a personal matter.
14: I appreciate your questions because I admire good journalism and aggressive journalism and trying to root out interesting facts, but I really prefer not to discuss it.
10: Whatever the source of the tension was, the two of them chose different paths when it came to the afterlife of the series. Eventually, the rights for their books reverted back to each of them. And once Bantam allowed the trademark on Choose Your Own Adventure to lapse, Ray and Shannon registered it. They started a company called ChooseCo to put out new editions of Ray's titles and books by some of the other writers.
12: One of the reasons we were so interested in republishing is that we were privy to some data that nobody else really could get, and that was all the people coming up to us saying, I love those books. Where are they? You know, I want those books for my kids, or I want to give them to my niece and nephew, or things like that.
10: Edward adapted some of his titles for YouVentures, a series of apps and ebooks published by Simon & Schuster.
14: If I wanted to re-release any of my books or adaptations of them, I had to use a different trademark. And, of course, Choose Your Own Adventure is extremely well known, but YouVentures, who's ever heard of that? The irony is that I worked very hard revising and expanding and adapting the books, and I think they're the best quality I have achieved in my writing of these kinds of books, but they haven't really sold very well.
10: In preparation for this show, I checked out both the updated Choose Your Own Adventure books from ChooseCo and YouVentures. I had so much fun revisiting The Abominable Snowman and searching for the lost jewels of Nibuti. Fingers firmly in place between the pages. Let's see. If you agree to take the journey, turn to page 51. if you decide that you are not prepared to change your life forever, turn to page 63. Oh, I'm going to take that journey. Let's see here. 51. Miraculously, the Yeti reaches out and grabs you, saving you just in time from certain death. He carries you back to your tent, puts you down gently, and slips off into the night. I did not die. That is excellent. I also stayed up way too late reading the Avengers version of The Forbidden Castle. You don't know what happens next because you crack your skull on a rock as you hit the ground. Cool. All right, back to page 8 so I can just... Oh, okay, I can just do that. It was super fun and surprisingly easy to find my way back to make another choice once I hit a dead end. There's obviously a huge nostalgia factor here for ChooseCo and Avengers. Oh, and this guy.
15: Hi there, it's me, Neil Patrick Harris, actor, singer, licensed taxidermist. I'm here to ask one simple question. Have you ever wanted to be me? Well, I am me. And let me tell you, it's not cheap. And now, I'm happy to announce that you too can be me when you read my book, Neil Patrick Harris, Choose Your Own Autobiography.
10: If you want to believe that I was able to convince Neil Patrick Harris's PR team that he should come on this show, just skip ahead about 10 seconds. I want you to know that I did put in a request and I called them back again and again. What you just heard is from the YouTube video that he made to promote his book. It came out last year, and it clearly illustrates the lasting effects of the Choose Your Own Adventure series. Even people too famous to come unrendered are not immune. All of this got me wondering, do kids still read these books? I asked Kathy Camper. She's a youth services outreach worker from Multnomah County Library here in Portland.
16: Yeah, they do. I mean, it's a little different than when they came out in the 70s, because obviously it's not new, but they're still finding them and we still have them in the catalog. Because they're interactive and like a game, a lot of times kids that are struggling readers will jump in and try it because they can set their own limits.
10: Kathy says that interactive books in general are still a big thing with kids, especially in that 10 to 14 age range, which is who the original Choose Your Own Adventure series was reaching.
16: The big one is Jason Shiga's book, Meanwhile, which came out in 2010. He kind of revitalized the series, but he did something different by making it a graphic novel.
10: Meanwhile follows the adventures of a boy named Jimmy, and the first choice is on page 1. Should he get chocolate or vanilla ice cream? And true to form, many of the choices eventually lead to death and destruction. 10-year-old Solveig Van Oost is a fan.
17: Apparently, according to this book, if you choose chocolate ice cream, you could basically kill every single person in the world.
10: I was not surprised at all to learn that cartoonist Jason Shiga was really into Choose Your Own Adventure books when he was about her age.
18: The library near my house had one of those spinner racks that was just filled with Choose Your Own Adventure books. And I just read every single one of them. I remember as a kid, it was super important to me because as a kid, you don't get to make a lot of choices. Whereas I feel as an adult, you have too many choices to make.
10: He told me his favorite book in the series was one called Inside UFO 5440. That's one Edward Packard wrote in 1982.
18: It was a sci-fi type story. Your kid looking for this planet called Ultima. And I remember it was very difficult to find, no matter what choices I made.
14: The trouble is that no matter what choices you make, you can't get there. There's no page direction leading to it.
18: And it was frustrating because I remember flipping through the book, you'd eventually come across one of these illustrations of Ultima. And eventually, I got so frustrated, I decided I'm going to cheat. I'm going to just flip through the book until I find one of these illustrations and then start reading there.
14: Doing that violates the directions given in the famous warning page.
11: Warning!
14: That began every Choose Your Own Adventure book.
18: And when I turned to that page, I remember the paragraph began,
14: "You did not make a choice or follow any directions, but now, somehow, you are descending from space, approaching a great glistening sphere. It is Ultima, the planet of paradise."
18: You had to think outside the box just to find the planet. And I remember as a kid, that just blew my mind.
10: There's a reference to Ultima in Jason's book, Meanwhile. And no, you can't get there by following the rules.
18: I wanted to reward the children who disobeyed the initial instructions.
10: Ray Montgomery and Edward Packard clearly agreed on at least one thing in recent years. They both blurbed Meanwhile. Ray called it a wallop of a good book, and Edward described it as ingenious. Like his heroes before him, Jason struggled to find a publisher.
18: So for about 10 years, I ended up self-publishing that book as a mini-comic.
10: He estimates he sold about 1,000 painstakingly handmade copies of Meanwhile before a publisher finally picked it up. Luckily, they let him keep Ingenious. Like his heroes before him, Jason struggled to find a publisher.
18: So for about 10 years, I ended up self-publishing that book as a mini-comic.
10: He estimates he sold

0: that ancient mysteries can be solved, that super smart monkeys could totally destabilize the global economy, and, most importantly, that our choices matter. Looking back on your life now, are there points when you wish that you had chosen a different adventure, so to speak?
1: Yeah, absolutely. You could say that at certain points in my life, I turned to the wrong page. And I've been a very lucky person, so sometimes even when I turned to the wrong page, things worked out very well. If I should have been in a choose-your-own-adventure book, I would definitely have been killed several times.
0: Thanks for tuning in to episode 2 of Rendered. Our production team includes engineer Brian Kramer, editor Laura Haddon, producer Jamie Cuddy, intern Sasha Peters, and me, Julie Sabatier. 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
9: For the past 3 years, Napule has been some kind of therapy for me, and it keeps me grounded, you know, reminding me why I decided to make the choices that I made.
10: This is your host, Suki Wessling, and this is a mini-babble. 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
9: My name is Alexandrine Benjamin. I am an independent Haitian filmmaker based in San Juan, Puerto Rico. I have a master's degree in film production from the University of Greenwich in London. I am currently working as an assistant manager here in Puerto Rico, and sometimes I do freelance work, you know, creating content in Haiti.
10: Alexandrine's short feature is called Not Boule, or Through the Barricades. Like all of her work, Not Boule focuses on the needs and desires of Haitian people.
9: Not Boule tells the story of Jean and Rose, a modest Haitian couple who embark on a perilous journey during Payloc, solely to find a hospital where they can give birth safely. On their small bike, you know, riding through unpaved roads, they had to face like roadblocks. They are threatened with gunfires. And, you know, they had to face so many hardships. But even, you know, despite that they persevere. But when they finally got into the hospital where their suffering should end, it wasn't the case because the staff behavior worsened their situation because they refused to provide them with the necessary care. And, you know, it's a very poignant story, but it's authentic. It reflects our reality back then and even more so today.
10: The film highlights the difficulty of finding medical care in a country in crisis. The story is set during Payloc, a movement that brought many Haitians to the street demanding change.
9: Some people got into the movement, you know, and they destroyed it from the within, you know. And now whenever you say Payloc, which is something that people should have been proud of, but the only thing they can refer to is violence, because that's what it is. That's what it became. That particular movement, which is Payloc, is something that for the first time in my whole life, I've seen Haitian people align behind a specific thing.
10: The movement failed, the president was assassinated, and the country is now governed by a transitional presidential council. Alexandrine was in Britain getting her master's when she hit on the idea of Payloc as the backdrop for a story about maternity care.
9: The desire to create that specific film

0: came out of frustration, to tell you frankly. It was winter of 2020, actually. I had been away for a while studying in London, and it started to be cold, like very cold, and I do not like cold. So I wanted to go back to Haiti, like spending Christmas with my friends and family, but I couldn't because all of the violence going on would prevent me to. And, you know, at the time, several neighborhoods in the capital were blocked by armed bandits. And the road leading to Jacmel, my hometown, was closed through Martissant, which is like, you know, a very big region in Port-au-Prince. So, you know, I started to vent with a friend, you know, he's now my husband, about how such action could impact so many aspects of people's life in Haiti, especially pregnant women. And that's when he told me that he had written a short treatment for a story similar to this and asked if I wanted to develop it.
1: Alexandrine decided that the film, which could only be shot in Haiti, would serve as her master's thesis.
0: And everybody, like the university members, my families, my friends, they all advised me not to go back, like, you know, and to shoot that specific movie. The university, they wanted to let me use their equipment, but the insurance company said no. No, they won't allow their equipment to go to such a country with some. Imagine me, a whole person, and I'm going there.
1: With the help of friends in Haiti, Alexandrine did most of the legwork from afar. But when she arrived to shoot the film,
0: things went sideways. I mean, I wasn't like, it's not like I was surprised because I know, you know, what the country was like. And people, not all, you know, everybody was happy with what we were doing because some people, powerful people in Haiti, in Jacmel, when they see you with a camera, they are afraid that you are going to show, you know, what they are doing underneath. One time, a guy came on the set and he pulled out a gun and he said that we had to stop. And I was like, who are you? And then he was like, I'm not interested in what you're saying. I just need you guys to back it. You know, just fake it. I don't want you here. I was like, but who are you? Because we have permission from, you know, the mayor's office, from the police department. And he was like, I am an authority. I am a chief, you know, like, but I'm trying to get someone to get me my authorization. He's like, look, lady, I need you out of here. And in the middle of this, the former president, Jovenel Moïse, was assassinated, so we had to stop production for about 3 days.
1: Alexandrine Benjamin has made a beautiful film, but its beauty was not her primary purpose.
0: I didn't get into creating movies because, you know, I wanted to do art. I wanted to help. And I just realized that filmmaking can help with that, and I decided to make it.
1: As a filmmaker, she has a wide view of what Haitians need to do to heal the country's wounds, from their history of colonization, natural disaster, intractable violence, and interference from outside powers.
0: Our past, I believe, interfere with, you know, our daily lives, and we don't even realize it. You know, some kind of behaviors that we may have, for example, not trusting each other. This is a very big issue in Haiti. We do not trust each other. And you may suddenly know that any good relationship starts with believing, trusting each other. If I don't trust you, I can't have a good collaboration with you. You know, there's nothing good we can do because we are still waiting for when you know, you're going to do something that will like hurt me because we've been hurt so much in the past. How do you get that out of the Haitian mind? Because we're not even aware that we're like that. Well, with La Boule particularly, my main message for Haitian with that film is that we need to think about the impact of our actions before we take them. I know we've been suffering for a long time, but that doesn't mean that we need to hurt each other to get what we need.
1: Filmmaker Alexandrine Benjamin doesn't just hope her film will help heal her country. She has found that it's a touchstone of her own.
0: for the past 3 years, Napule has been some kind of therapy for me, you know, allowing me to connect with people every now and then. And it keeps me grounded, you know, reminding me why I decided to make the choices that I made. And that even though it can be hard now, you know, but at some point, I'm going to get to where I am. I meant to, you know, it's very important for me to keep creating content that can impact people's lives in a positive way. We need to be taking care of each other. No one is going to do it for us. No other nations, not the United States, not Canada, not France. We are responsible for ourselves, and we need to act like that.

Thanks to filmmaker Alexandrine Benjamin for sharing her life and work with me. You can learn more at alexandrineb.com. The song Shishiodoshi is by Stevia Sphere on Bandcamp. The song Sun Soleil is originally by Haitian singer Dina B, and this performance is by Jaina Sayir. You can find links in the show notes at Bavelry.com. 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
3: Chad Clay just moved into a new home on the north side of Detroit.
4: Now, this is a 3-bedroom house.
3: For the first time in nearly 3 years, he has a room of his own.
4: We want to leave. We can have privacy and lock our doors and leave. I feel like I could come here and have peace, a sanctuary.
3: His room is modest, but there's a colorful display of hats and matching sneakers. His window faces south, so the sunlight is brightest here. Looking out to his neighborhood, he can see abandoned homes, green grass, and trees. It's a stark contrast from the view Chad had 5 months ago. Back then, he was in prison at the Macomb Correctional Facility. He'd spent 2 years behind a window that looked out onto a barbed wire fence.
4: It's a lot different from what I'm just left from. I was 23-hour locked down for 18 months on a level 4 security.
3: Until 5 months ago. That's when Chad was released early because he was wrongly convicted. It all started 2.5 years ago when the police raided his mother's home.
4: She called me and said, well, you know, the police and the FBI just left the house looking for you. I'm like, what are they looking for me for? So immediately I turned myself in.
3: That's when he was shown a picture of a woman in her 30s. They were looking to find the person who raped her 20 years ago. The woman's rape kit hadn't been processed until recently. And it showed a match with Chad's DNA.
4: I was overwhelmed. I was in shock. Like, what? That's when they say that I kidnapped this girl, took her to an alley, made her give me fellatio, had unprotected sex with her, and I raped her.
3: He was sentenced to 25 to 50 years in prison for first-degree criminal sexual conduct, or CSC. During that first month, he says, he was numb. Chad felt like he'd been dealt a life sentence. In prison, he says his conviction made him a target.
4: I felt like they tried to kill me. I was a target in prison. You know what I'm saying? Because guys who've been around with murderers and guys who don't got nothing to live for, they don't care about, you know what I'm saying, a guy went in prison with a CSC case. I was looked at as a rapist. That's like a death sentence in prison.
3: He says his faith kept him afloat. His daily bread, he calls it. And he spent the next 23 months fighting for his innocence.
4: I knew that the truth would come out eventually. I just didn't know how long it would take.
3: Earlier this year, the truth did come out. The case is complicated, but in short, the victim saw a picture of Chad as a teenager, and she recognized him. She told authorities that at the time of the attack, Chad was not the perpetrator. He was her boyfriend.
4: At that time, I didn't recognize the picture that she showed me, because she showed me a picture of her at 35 years old.
3: That explained the DNA match from her rape kit. So prosecutors reopened the case. In July, he walked out of prison a free man.
4: It was like a dream. It was a blessing. I was very happy to walk out of there, to see my mother, to see my brother, to see my children.
3: But he was unprepared for what was ahead.
4: That's when the fight really begins. It's more harder out here than it is in prison, because you have food and clothing, shelter. When you get out, you gotta pay. You gotta have food. You gotta have clothing. You gotta have shelter. You gotta pay bills. And I got out to nothing.
3: For the past 5 months, Chad bounced from couch to couch. Then he met Aaron Salter. Aaron runs Innocence Maintained, a nonprofit to help exonerated prisoners, people like himself and Chad. He tries to set them up with basics like food and shelter to help them get back on their feet. This house, the one that Chad just moved into, is part of that plan. Aaron is putting on the finishing touches.
5: The main thing that I want this house to accomplish is to reacclimate these guys back to society so that they're not taken advantage of, or, you know, they don't commit crimes and go back to prison. Basically, what I want to do is just help these guys get through this hard transition period of coming home to nothing.
3: Chad is finding some stability. Aaron hooked him up with a job at a restaurant. Chad has a place to spend his nights, and he's found a confidant in Aaron.
4: Who's a brotherhood with us, because we can relate to each other, and we understand each other. You know, he understands the transition from the prison to the world, and that's what he's trying to do, is help the next man that's coming home.
3: The walls are bare, but the two-story home appears to have all the essentials. Aaron says he's looking forward to putting up photos of his innocence maintained family. He was able to use some of his compensation claim money to fund this project. Money that he received from the state as an attempt to make up for the 15 years he spent behind bars. Chad is still waiting to see whether his compensation claim comes through. But he says money won't make up for the time he's lost. While Chad was in prison, his daughter and son graduated high school. He wasn't there. When his grandson was born, he wasn't there for that either. Chad said he's angry at the system that failed him. Prison made him cold-hearted. But at the same time,
4: my thought frame is different. You know what I'm saying? I appreciate the little things.
3: Little things, like those colorful Air Jordans. Now that he's out, he can build his sneaker collection pair by pair with the help of friends.
6: Foot Locker, Champs.
3: For the Transom Traveling Workshop and WDET, I'm Emma Bowman in Detroit.
7: This is a Bird Note. As a kid, artist David Shepherd would sketch all the flora and fauna he saw. His true love was for plants. But when he moved to Hawaii to study botany, he realized
8: Hawaii is special because its main character is birds. Birds were the dominant species in terms of animal life. And so all the plants really co-evolved with the birds. You can see that in just how specific the beaks of different species are to the shapes of the flowers here. And so that became part of my art.
7: David now designs aloha shirts featuring the native plants and wildlife of Hawaii. One design features the i'iwi, a Hawaiian honey creeper.
8: So the i'iwi birds dart from flower to flower to flower very quickly. Well, the Hawaiians saw this and they thought of the metaphor that it was like procreation, the metaphor for the health of the forest, because only in its procreation can it exist.
7: Then, hidden among the trees, David has drawn kahuli, or native land snails.
8: Their existence in the forest is special because if they were around, it was said that the forest would sing. And songs are also a very important element of Hawaiian culture because it's how things are passed on from generation to generation. It's how you communicate what the world is. So these snails are singing, right? And then you have the birds that are a symbolic of procreation. And so the combination is that this is Hawaii. This is the perpetuation of it.
7: See pictures of David's designs at our website, birdnote.org. I'm Mark Bramhill.
9: Annalisa started thinking about race at a very young age, and for a reason that you might not expect. I met with her in her small apartment in Lake City.
10: He was like, you will pet me now. All right, that was my cat. My name's Annalisa Moon Schroeder. I am from Seattle, from South Seattle. I was born and raised there.
9: Annalisa is 24. She grew up in a big extended family with 10 other kids. She's the only one who's white.
10: My brother and my sister are both mixed, and then my other sisters are African-American.
9: Both of Annalisa's parents worked, but they didn't make much money. She grew up in Section 8 housing.
10: My dad worked night shifts, and my mom was working all the time also.
9: When Annalisa was in elementary school, her parents sent her and her siblings to a mostly white school in the North End. She felt very alien there.
11: Do you feel like you identified more with your black neighbors in the South End than you did with the kids you went to school with in the North End?
10: At that age, I really did.
9: Annalisa didn't see herself as one of the North End white kids, but other people did, or at least they treated her differently than her siblings.
10: I definitely noticed the difference between how my teachers and like staff people in the school would treat my brother as opposed to like how they would treat me. He would get in trouble a lot, and he would get like he got suspended in elementary school.
9: That wasn't so true for the white students.
10: It's not like we did anything different than my brother. And I think that's the first time that I can actually remember thinking, like, there's something else going on.
9: Annalisa started to see these differences in every part of her life. She grew more and more frustrated, and it started to take an emotional toll on her.
10: I held a lot of anger, like, towards myself and towards my family and towards, like, white people in general.
9: But at the same time, she wanted to understand the racism she saw around her. In high school, she began to talk about race with other young people. Annalisa learned that racism wasn't limited to nasty comments and unfair suspensions. It was about people of color not getting the same opportunities as white people.
10: When I started learning about the racial disparities, I was like, whoa, okay, all right, and started making connections of, like, all the experiences that I had in my life and the people that I had grown up with in the South End and in South Seattle.
9: So she began to look for ways to work against those racial disparities. And that's how I met Annalisa.
12: Culture and written about.
9: It was a warm evening in Seattle's Volunteer Park, and Annalisa and I were about to speak to an audience of around 50 people. Most of them were white.
13: Organizing against racism in order to try to do something with our privilege and utilize that privilege.
9: They're part of a growing movement of white people who come together to reflect on their privilege.
13: It's really easy for us to just go to an event.
9: Some people might not believe that Annalisa has white privilege because she was raised in a low-income family. But she says white privilege doesn't mean having everything in life handed to you. Like many other poor and working-class white people, Annalisa has not lived an easy life.
10: Like, we've had to work our whole lives. You know, we've had to go to the food bank and we've had to, like, not eat.
9: But to her, white privilege is in the messages that she receives from media, in the way that she was treated in schools, and in the way that employers look at her resume.
10: Am I going to choose to just continue my life and benefit from that and work and grow old, have kids and die? Or am I going to actually work towards undoing those systems so that the world doesn't have to be like this?
9: So Annalisa joined the white anti-racist movement.
10: I see it as being white people who are intentionally and strategically trying to organize to break down the systems that we've created.
9: And some people of color support that effort. Devin Rogers is one of them. She's an organizer in Seattle's black community.
14: White people support people of color by not shouting their opinions and their voices when people of color are speaking, and by also talking to other white people and getting them involved.
9: Which is exactly what Annalisa is trying to do. She wants to get more people like her involved in the conversation about privilege. But it's challenging.
10: Because of our class experience, a lot of people don't feel like white privilege exists for them.
9: And there are practical reasons why more low-income people don't get involved, like busy work schedules. But Annalisa hopes that changes. In the meantime, she's helping organize events for white anti-racists, like the one at Volunteer Park.
15: Hey, everybody. My name is Annalisa.
10: I think that anytime there's white people getting together to talk about anti-racism and to talk about what it looks like to organize and to be real about themselves, I think that that's a success every time.
9: For Radioactive, I'm Paul Kiefer.
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16: There's a horse on a rope, pulling against the tall dry grass in the wind. Just across the lot, boat masts bob and palms bend, frowning over the warm waters of the South Pacific. Nandi, Fiji, and the sidewalk is empty by the road. The taxis and buses carry big logos on their metal hulls. When the sidewalk fades into dirt, then ditch, I step down and across, and a cricket leaps from a pile of coins. Ching, click, click, click, the ditch passes beneath billboards. For rent, for sale, for rent, Ocean Breeze Apartments, Palm View Terrace, Coca-Cola Yoga Investment. And when the ocean comes back into view, there's a tent revival in the goat pasture. I am full after eating a big plate of biryani in town. And the air is hot and heavy and dense from a burn pile under the airport. It's midday and I stand near a billboard for an island timeshare. Beneath it, there's a cow tied to its big metal post, eating all the grass beneath it in a 10-meter radius. And the cars zoom by toward the beach. Postcards from the Wind are produced by me, Phil Corbett. More at thewind.org.
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1: The train trundled in 20 minutes late. But it could be forgiven. The Nilgiri Mountain Railways has been running for well over a century, a steam engine hissing and fizzing as it hauls a few coaches over the mountains. And our little blue train looked like it had rolled off the pages of a children's book. This is Sandeep Roy in Kunur. India has three UNESCO World Heritage Mountain Railways. Two are in the Himalayas. This one is in the Nilgiris Mountains of southern India. The journey from Uti in the hills to Mettupalayam in the plains is only about 28 miles. But this train line took over 50 years to build. Work started in 1854. Two companies tried to build it but gave up. The terrain was just too steep. The third one finally finished it all the way to Uti, now Udaga Mandalam, in 1908. At that time, India was under British rule. The plains were hot and muggy, but Uti up in the Nilgiri Mountains had lovely weather. It reminded the Brits of Scotland and the English countryside. But it took 10 hours to get up there, so they decided to build the railway. Much of that original line still remains, the old bridges and viaducts and tunnels. As our train leaves Kunur, it chugs past signboards for bakeries and homemade chocolates. Children stuck at a level crossing wave to us because there's nothing like an old-fashioned locomotive. The roads up from the plains to Uti don't take 10 hours anymore. This train is more of a nostalgia ride for excited tourists gaping at the scenery, tea gardens, waterfalls, swirling mist and lush green hills. The nostalgia of stations with colonial names like Lovedale and Hillgrove and Runnymede. The stretch from Kunur to Mettupalayam is really steep. The gradient is a killer. The average gradient is 4.08%. The maximum 8.33%. This is the steepest track in Asia, ranging from 1,069 feet to 7,228 feet above sea level. Behind every bogie, a brakeman stands vigorously turning what looks like a large wheel, but are really the brake levers to keep the train on track. The brakemen run from side to side, making sure the train is making it okay. The Explorations Company website tells me this train uses something called the rack and pinion system to overcome the gradient in this part as it plunges down the hillside. The teeth machined on the rack are constantly engaged with the pinions on the locomotive's wheels, giving it the name rack and pinion. This is the only rack railway in India. Rack railways are used in mountain railways around the world, like the Mountain Cog Railway that reached the summit of Mount Washington in New Hampshire in 1869. But here, the steam isn't just nostalgia. Only steam engines have pinions, and that's why this railway still uses steam engines for the steepest part of its journey. When they had tried to use diesel engines, the trains started to slip and slide. But there is nostalgia aplenty to a journey into British India. This route uses old-time semaphore signals, not modern electric ones. The stations supposedly have handwritten registers and old clocks. Drivers use a bamboo hoop with a metallic token to confirm a train's arrival at a station and something called a Neil's tablet token to regulate traffic. All this I learned later. As tourists on the train, we don't know much about the engineering that makes this journey possible. We pose for pictures with the hissing engine. We squeal every time we pass a waterfall. Sometimes I can touch the branches of the trees outside and see little yellow butterflies fluttering over bunches of tiny pink and yellow wildflowers. There are large windows on either side of the coach, and people crowd them with their cameras and phones. Later, they share WhatsApp numbers, so those on the left side can swap pictures with those on the right side. Every now and then, the train rounds a corner and the hills fall away, and we can see miles down into the valley and realize how perilously we are perched, clinging onto the mountainside. Then we plunge into the darkness of a tunnel and everyone screams joyfully. Slowly, the landscape changes. The houses on the plains start becoming visible every time the swirling mist shifts. The trees change to coconut trees. The passengers have tired after a few hours of relentless beauty. And now teenagers scroll through their phones again while bored babies cry. And eventually, the little engine that could finally huffs and puffs into Metupalayam. And we emerge out of the train into the 21st century, scarcely aware that we have ridden an engineering marvel. This is Sandeep Roy in Kunur.

0: least as far back as 200 million years ago, cycads grew in abundance. And at the peak of their distribution and diversity, they lived alongside the dinosaurs. These so-called living fossils were a fixture of tropical prehistoric landscapes and have changed little since then. Yet today, they face their greatest threats in poaching, habitat destruction, and climate change. I'm Jennifer Bernstein, CEO and the William C. Steer Senior President at the New York Botanical Garden, and this is Plant People. Today, I'm joined by Dr. Dennis Stevenson, previously our Vice President for Botanical Science here at NYBG and currently the Senior Curator Emeritus Editor at Botanical Review. He is one of the world's top cycad experts, and together we're exploring the storied past and challenging future of these ancient and unique plants. Hi, Dennis. Welcome to Plant People.
1: Hello. I'm glad to be here. Thanks for having me.
0: Well, I'm so glad to talk to you today. It's always fun to speak with you. And we're going to have a great conversation about cycads, and you are the perfect person to have that conversation with. So for listeners who may not be familiar, what exactly are cycads and how do they differ from more common plants like ferns or palms?
1: Well, they're a very ancient lineage, as we pointed out. But it's their growth habit. They tend to be single-stem plants that we don't think of as very branched. And they really look like a cactus with palm leaves.
0: Yeah, that's a good description. So what drew you to focus your research on cycads?
1: Well, that's a very interesting story, actually. My academic grandfather had published on the structure of the growing points of cycads in several papers. And they were always of interest to me. But sometimes things in your career are serendipitous. And after I finished my PhD, I had a postdoc at Harvard University, but I was stationed at Fairchild Tropical Garden in Miami. And they have the best cycad collection in the world. Mm. And I'm going, this is perfect. Yeah. So I think that's what really started it for me.
0: Well, I can see how being at Fairchild, you would be inspired because they have some incredible plants there. And I love that phrase, academic grandfather. Can you explain what that means for our listeners?
1: Yes. My major professor for my PhD, it was his professor, and he was on my PhD committee, my academic grandfather, except he passed. And they were the authors of the primary plant morphology textbook through three or four editions.
0: I've heard other colleagues of ours talk about their forebears in science in exactly that same way. And I think it's nice because it speaks to the continuity of science and the fact that nothing is ever really fully resolved in one person's career. We're always continuing to broaden our understanding. So it's a nice turn of phrase. So you found them interesting. You found yourself at a place where they were in abundance. What about them has kept you focused for so long?
1: I've gone through various phases in studying them. In the first phase was taking up where my academic grandfather left off in the developmental anatomy or structure of that shoot system. It so happened that simultaneously, a man that I knew as an undergraduate had given a talk at the Ohio Academy of Science meeting, and he was retiring to Fairchild. And he was interested in the reproduction of these plants. And their reproductive cycle is just amazing. There are a few seed plants, actually the only ones, I guess, extant, that have motile male gametes. And they have these sperm cells that are so big, you can see them on the slide with the naked eye. And so then the idea was, well, we have all these living plants there. We could look at them experimentally to see how this system really works. So once I did the anatomy stuff, I then moved into the reproductive side and the pollination biology because nobody knew how they got pollinated, yet they have male plants versus female plants. How does the pollen get over there? And how does the system work? So because there's a native one in Florida, and in the wild areas at the Montgomery Botanical Center, I was able to work out the reproductive cycle of them in some detail. Hmm. Then I went, well, you know, they got these really weird compounds. And one of them is called BMAA, and it's a neurotoxin. It's a non-protein amino acid, to be specific. But the really cool part was we found weevil pollination in these plants and that the weevils were consuming the plant. So we went, whoa, wait a minute. These guys should be dead. But they weren't dead. they were living. So we tried to figure out how did they deal with this BMAA. And it ends up that they actually sequester it in their cocoon cases and make poisonous cocoon cases against their predators.
0: So the pollinators, the weevils, were also eating them?
1: Yep, they eat them. And they sequester this BMA, they secrete it out into their cocoon cases. So it doesn't stop them from growing. Any other organism, well, we would just die. There's something called cattle staggers in Australia, where the livestock will eat cycad leaves. And it's a neurotoxin. In fact, Oliver Sacks wrote a whole book on them.
0: Right.
1: In Island of the Colorblind.
0: So they sequester it so that the weevils can still pollinate and do what they're doing without dying, but so that they can still procreate.
1: Because the weevils go through their life cycle by copulating on the female cones and then ovipositing on the male cones. So they go through their life cycle inside these plants.
0: Mm. It's amazing all of the strategies that plants have developed. So let's talk a little bit about this description that you often hear about cycads as living fossils. What does that mean? And what do we know about their ancient history alongside dinosaurs?
1: The older I get, the more I identify with living fossils, I must say. It's because of the early fossil record in the early Permian. They remain little changed, but yet they survive the vicissitudes of time. So you've got to say, okay, what's the secret? What's going on in this group of organisms that allow that? Well, there are certain things like the neurotoxins have developed would be a good one that keeps your predators from munching on you.
0: Yeah.
1: But the time frame is that because from what we know in the fossil record, and it's pretty good, and there's some details in there, it allows us to have a plant that resembles a fossil, but it's still alive. So we can look at its life cycle and how it's functioning in a modern context on how they might compare to the conifers, ginkgo, and then, of course, the flowering plants. So there are lessons to be learned by looking at different organisms. Just as looking at ferns might help me understand cycads.
0: Interesting. So they have this long persistence, and that allows us to understand what strategies they're using. And from that, what do we learn about biodiversity in general? Have we taken that knowledge and applied it in some particular ways?
1: Yes, in a way, because what we've learned from studying the extants, we do know the foibles they have. So we know that they were widespread and covered everywhere, and now, of course, they're very restricted. So what are their foibles? Well, one of their foibles was in their reproductive system because it takes too long to get from one generation to the next. I mean, as fast as you could do to raise a plant from seed to making a cone, and that's under optimum greenhouse conditions, is 5 years. Many of these plants at Fairchild had been there 50 years before they made a cone. Mm-hmm. So not only do you have a long life cycle, which means you can't have a lot of genetic turnover in terms of mutations, but that whole process with the weevils takes almost 2 years. So part of the lesson is gigantism probably doesn't do you any good. Big unbranched plant, giant sperm, huge seeds with all kinds of stored stuff in them, often for naught.
0: Mm-hmm. Yeah, but they've done okay.
1: They're doing okay. And if we leave them alone, they'll continue to do okay.
0: The pods are so fun to see. They're often there in the conservatory.
1: Yes.
0: And I always point them out when I'm there with a visitor because they're amazing. And now I have more information to share about why they're so amazing.
1: You know, this tree stump thing that's in that house?
0: Mm-hmm.
1: Well, that plant, that cycas sits next to it.
0: Mm-hmm.
1: Is one of an original plant to the conservatory from 1905.
0: Oh, wow. Wow. That's amazing.
1: They're long lived.
0: Yeah, yeah. So you mentioned a little bit about the range and how it's changed over time. Where in the world today do cycads grow naturally, and why are those environments particularly suitable?
1: One country that does pretty well with them is Australia. And I think it's partially because the Australians haven't destroyed their landscapes, in a sense. So I think these plants just survive there. No known herbivores. And then parts of Africa, tropical Africa into Central Africa, where we still have undeveloped mountainous areas, and the plants seem to do well there. And really, it's the same thing in the New World. The odd man out a little bit is our one species in North America that's not a fossil, the Zamia pumila in Florida. And that seems to do well. And I think it does well because they're ones where if you damage them, and they often can make a second branch or two branches, and so they seem to be able to survive that kind of disturbance that goes on. They're underground. That's another secret some of them have used. So fires and desert situations don't damage them.
0: So you said it's not a fossil. Does that mean that this is a later species? It hasn't been around as long?
1: Yeah, they look pretty much the same, but for some reason, we would never put a fossil in a modern genus in the classification. I don't know why, but that's just what we do.
0: Okay, so this is a taxonomical artifact.
1: Yeah, but
0: artifact.
1: They look just like them.
0: Okay.
1: You'll get a kick out of this. I even reconstructed a fossil cone once, because when you go to the lab and you see those big jars with the pickled things,
0: yeah.
1: Well, the liquid all dried out, and it dried out, and it looked identical to a fossil.
0: Okay.
1: So I sent a picture to a paleobotanist and said, look what I found.
0: Did it work?
1: It worked. It did.
0: So many people are surprised to learn that cycads do still play very important ecological roles. So what benefits do they bring to their ecosystems, these plants?
1: Okay, well, they have these roots called coralloid roots. And what it is, they're ageotrophic. So they grow up towards the surface of the soil. And so they don't, instead of growing down, they grow up.
0: Okay.
1: And they form little masses around the base of the plant. And they have in them a blue-green alga, or cyanobacterium, as they're called, that's a nitrogen fixer.
0: Ah, they come with their own fertilizer.
1: And they also can take a soil and add nitrogen to the area. It's really quite interesting because the other important nitrogen fixers that we know of are the bean family. But they use a different bacterium in a different way. The nitrogen thing was a big thing. Gloria Carusi and I had a couple of grants working on that.
0: Does that mean that they have a role to play in restoration efforts?
1: Partially, but also we want to know how that system works so we can utilize that to our system. So if we can dissect the pathways it uses, et cetera.
0: You can replicate it in other ways.
1: Yes, because there is a nitrogen pathway in the plant, and there's actually a nitrogen pathway in the blue-green algae. When they're living in the cycad, they use a third route. So this obviously tells us something about making a situation where we could utilize these in crop plants. Not to expect the normal situation, but to do it in such a way to utilize the known third route.
0: So a new route for nitrogen fixing that could be applied in crop situations.
1: Exactly.
0: That's very interesting. Conservationists warn that cycads are now among the most endangered plant groups on Earth. What are the main threats that they're facing today?
1: One of them is habitat destruction. The other one is the illegal trade. And I was very involved in that with the IUCN and developing an action plan and actually getting legislations passed to get certain things downlisted, and I'll explain that. So we tried to convince the community, you don't need a big plant. You can watch one grow. So we really pushed the downloading seeds. And that's because one person might have a pollen plant in Iowa and someone in England's got the ovulate plant. What are they going to do? So if they can send their pollen over and get seeds, they can then disperse those cultivated seeds and not take from the wild. So
0: is that what you did through the IUCN?
1: We did, yeah, that was one of the things that we did to try to stop. Because there's certain cultures that view a plant in your collection only of value if it's wild collected. So we had to get past that at the same time.
0: Yeah.
1: Cactus people know the same problem.
0: Yeah, cactus poaching has been a problem for a long time and ramped up actually recently during the pandemic, the demand. Yeah.
1: But the big push we did also, I should mention this one because it's so successful, particularly in Mexico, working with indigenous people. Don't go in the forest and some guy gives you $5 for a $200 plant for him. Go in the forest, harvest the seeds, start a nursery. So we actually got a grant to subsidize the starting of nurseries. They grow the seedlings up and they sell the plants, and there's a continuous renewable income then for the indigenous people.
0: That's a great example of creating a bioeconomy and doing it to a conservation end. So that's terrific. The International Union for the Conservation of Nature, I think it's worth just saying a word about what that organization does. We've talked about it on this podcast before, but this is an organization of conservation practitioners and scientists who identify threatened species, and they will put them on various lists of concern. The red list is a very notable one. And it sounds like your work with them was about creating frameworks for disrupting the poaching that was happening. I'm interested to know, who's doing the poaching? Is it like a mass market gardener, or who is it that's the end user?
1: It's the same mentality as the cacti or orchid people.
0: Okay.
1: There are people who want to expand their cycad collection and they'll do anything to go get them. Often someone would just fund a trip because they wanted to go somewhere and they could sneak some plants back. But I would go back to your IUCN comment, because I founded the cycad specialist group. And the first thing we did is make a world list of all the cycads. It's available online now. It's been through several reiterations. But we've listed then the threat to each species and given its distribution. And I think the good thing is some things have been downlisted.
0: Meaning that they've gone from the red list.
1: Put on appendix two.
0: Yeah. That's good. That means that the efforts are working.
1: Exactly.
0: Yeah. It's a great organization, and many of our scientists here at NYBG participate in the process that they undertake. And it's an important input to conservation frameworks and to conservation practices all over the world. I mean, we're a collections-based institution. I understand the impulse to collect. And these things are things of beauty, so I can understand the desire to have them, but not at the risk of the plant going extinct. That's not okay.
1: Well, I think cutting one leaf off to make a herbarium specimen is probably fine.
0: Yeah, okay. So there's a range.
1: Yeah, as opposed to digging it up.
0: Yeah. Well, it sounds like there are better alternatives now for people to get these plants if they want them. And watching them grow, I imagine, can be very satisfying for folks. You said that there are species that are being downlisted. Are there places where that's been particularly successful, where wild populations are regenerating or thriving in a way that at one point seemed unlikely?
1: There's a real focus in Mexico, for example. Another area where there's a focus is in South Africa, Australia, and China. Mm-hmm. China's gotten really good about that kind of thing now.
0: Yeah, it's interesting to think about places that are at different stages of development now in the context of the current science and the biodiversity crisis. So much of the development that was happening in the Industrial Revolution was taking place without the benefit of our current understanding about the way that these systems can and cannot regenerate and what happens when we lose species. But today we have a lot more information, so maybe countries are approaching it differently.
1: And I think getting the amateur community to raise plants and seedlings and stuff has also helped.
0: Yeah. Well, this is a way in which the exchange of information as between the scientific community and the avocational hobbyist has improved a lot with the internet. People who are interested in plants and who want to collect them but don't want to do it in a way that's irresponsible have ready access to a lot more information than they once did. So maybe that's helping.
1: Yeah, I believe that's true.
0: It sort of tracks with the growing interest in native plants. It's the other side of the coin. If you're interested mm-hmm. in plants in general, then you're thinking about systems, you're thinking about how to support your local biodiversity, and maybe you also are interested in rare plants, but you don't want to be irresponsible about it. So I think it's a good thing for there to be more global awareness about what are the most pressing conservation issues related to cycads right now. It sounds like there's been a lot of progress on the poaching question. What about habitat destruction? That's harder to deal with, isn't it?
1: Yeah. It is. It definitely is. I mean, there are various kinds of examples. If you're in the Amazon area and you flood an area, these guys are not aquatics.
0: Right.
1: They're gone.
0: Yeah.
1: And once you wipe them out in a place like that, to get it back is going to be very, very difficult. So it's various kinds of habitat destructions, because cycads aren't all desert plants. A lot of them are rainforest plants. In South America, there's one epiphytic one we have in the conservatory that's actually only found in the tops of trees in the mountains of Panama. Hmm. That one is really, really threatened as they keep cutting down for timber and various other usages. Its habitat's going to be gone.
0: You mentioned this idea of you don't know what you're losing when you lose a species because you don't know what you haven't yet understood. Are there potential uses, for example, human uses of these plants that you think we don't fully understand yet, but could be lost? Are there medical applications? I would think with a neurotoxin, there could be.
1: There's been some pursuit of it, but it stopped. But the notion of understanding neurodegeneration, like Oliver wrote about with this BMAA compound as an experimental compound. And we actually, Gloria Carusi and I, actually were using it in that little plant that botanists can grow by the thousands, Arabidopsis or the Thaocress, the experimental plant, using BMAA on it. And we got some interesting results of what it could do. We passed it off to some neuro people, but they never really picked it up.
0: Mm. Yeah. And so that's a good example, Dennis, because maybe in the moment in time with the available funding, that wasn't something that someone picked up, but that doesn't mean that the inquiry is done. But if the plants are extinct, there's nowhere to go.
1: Nowhere to go.
0: With
1: good
0: it.
1: Point.
0: So an important reason to think about how we protect these plants. So if we have listeners who are interested in cycads, where would you point them to learn more? And where would you point them to help protect these plants?
1: There's a website called the Cycad Pages, which I think is extinct now that Ken Hill died, but it's still available. But there's a new one called the World List of Cycads. There's pictures of every species, where they are, ancillary information, photos of herbarium specimens and field photos, and we're constantly updating them. So there'll be a section on neurotoxicity on those pages. There'll be a section on chromosome numbers. There'll be a section on various topics that deal with them.
0: How many plants do you have at your home, Dennis?
1: Hardly any.
0: Yeah, this is a thing about botanists that is surprising. They don't cultivate plants indoors, really. It's not their thing.
1: Well, Jan goes nuts in our garden.
0: Okay, good.
1: But so yeah, all indoor plants, no, she doesn't want them either, you know?
0: Yeah. Well, Dennis, it's really fun to talk to you always. Thanks for coming to talk to us about cycads here on Plant People.
1: Thank you very much.
0: With hundreds of millions of years of cycad success behind us, it's all the more important that these living fossils survive this difficult time in their history for the benefit of the planet and for future generations. If you'd like to learn more about what you've heard in this episode, check out our show notes at nybg.org.
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0: Welcome to USC Annenberg's This California Life. I'm Megan Donis. This season, we document Altadena after the fires, following this remarkable community as it recovers and rebuilds. And part of that community were the many animals who went missing during the fires. Reporter Alyssa Martinet follows one woman who returned to her home in Altadena to spearhead efforts to rescue beloved pets and reunite them with their families.
1: Billy cat!
2: It's February 2025.
0: Martinet follows one woman who returned to her home in Altadena to spearhead efforts to rescue beloved pets and reunite them with their families.
1: Billy cat!

0: cat out from under the bed in time. She had to leave.
1: Trying right now to see if I can even identify, you know, what might look like a bed. Because that's where she said he was when she evacuated. And she said it would be a miracle if he survived. And she's been convinced that he's dead. I'm not going to let her think that at this point. I don't want her to give up.
0: Choppers fly overhead. Nearly every structure is utterly flattened. All that's left standing in most of the houses are the brick chimneys.
1: If he ran out, he could be anywhere. Yeah. But if he stayed there, his body might be right there. I don't know. But I still call out and talk to them and, you know, make kitty sounds and kissy sounds and all the things. I'll shake treat bags sometimes and I'll pour the kibble.
0: Jamie has worked with animals her whole life. She has her own business as a dog trainer and behavior consultant. She's also worked in animal disaster relief all over the U.S. Her first was Hurricane Katrina in 2005, where she helped rescue animals in the disaster zone.
2: I did not know at that time that there was that realm at all. I had no idea. But, you know, because of my love for animals and my work with animals, my whole career, I was just called to go.
0: 4 years later, Jamie helped animals evacuate from the L.A. station fires. Then she worked on the 2023 fires in Maui, where she and her husband later moved.
2: And then I was actually working on Hurricane Helene remotely when this disaster hit. So I went straight from Hurricane Helene to the Eden fire disaster.
0: This is the fifth disaster she's worked on, and it's the most personal. Jamie grew up in Altadena.
3: Hallie, folks here are entering 24 hours of hell in Altadena. We have the smoke behind me. We have smoke on the other side. We are essentially encircled and enshrouded by this Eden fire, which was 400 acres, now nearly 10,000 acres. That gives you a glimpse at how quickly it's moved. We were just about a half.
2: My phone started ringing off the hook like crazy, and it hasn't stopped, and we're a month in.
3: It is utter heartbreak in every direction you look. It's fire crews having to give up the firefight because they don't have any water, and that is why.
2: Because I was so far away and feeling so helpless, knowing my community was burning up and being deeply affected, I started gathering resources for my loved ones and neighbors and everyone, and also for their animals. Because I've got hundreds of clients up in Altadena, pet-based clients, over the past almost 30 years. And I started seeing missing people posts, missing pets, all of that, and I started logging all that data as well and trying to play matchmaker. I was working almost around the clock, tirelessly answering calls, texts, Facebook messages, Instagram messages, whatever. Like, it was just nonstop. Because I have worked on four other disasters, I know where this typically goes, and, you know, we've got to get resources to people as quick as we can so that they can make it through.
0: Soon, Jamie realized she had to be on the ground in Altadena. After she landed in L.A., the first thing she did was head to the burn zone.
2: Seeing all the properties that I used to live in that were burned down, the house that where I like first lived with my husband, for example, like I stood in that driveway and just crying, you know, like I just melted down because I have so many great memories there.
0: Jamie spent most of her adult life, over 20 years, living and working in Altadena.
2: My parents were divorced and my mom was in Pasadena and my dad was in Altadena. And I always gravitated towards Altadena because of the big trees and the nature, being up against the mountains there. I mean, I was, you know, roller skating and riding my bike up Christmas Tree Lane and cruising all over town. I grew up with a mixed family. At my mom's house, I had a half-brother and full brother there. And then growing up at my dad's, I had four foster brothers. Two were white, two were black. But having my foster brothers, you know, in that community and was so much more comfortable because it was such a diverse place. You know, we'd go to other cities and heads would turn and people would look at us funny, but Altadena was very different.
0: It's also where her love of animals began. In college, Jamie started helping trap stray cats, the beginning of her nearly 30-year career with animals. Everything

0: From working as a vet tech to teaching dogs to swim.
1: I grew up with lots of animals. Mom's house, we had 17 cats. So I'm a crazy cat lady. So we had reptiles, you know, I had rabbits, dogs at my dad's house. You know, I'd rescue birds. I mean, it's been a lifelong journey. I don't remember life without having an animal, really. Then when I went off to college, I got into a cat rescue. And that turned into collecting 13 cats.
0: The animal rescue work is all volunteer, but people always step up to help make it possible.
1: For every disaster, I've always been, like, you know, basically sponsored. Like, I've said to someone, hey, I really want to go. You know, I'm thinking about this. And somebody says, hey, I'll get you the flyer miles. It's been amazing. Every single disaster that I've done has been that way.
0: A month after the fire, Jamie was on the ground in Altadena in her rented minivan. It's filled to the brim with supplies, bags of cat food, jugs of water, bowls, crates, and flashlights.
2: Your car is so decked out. I'm impressed. For being a rental. I know, but you've got everything you need in here.
1: I've never driven a little minivan. I guess this is the soccer mom life that
2: it's
1: I never
2: working,
1: knew about.
2: Like, yeah.
1: No, it does.
2: You have everything.
1: It's loaded up. Like, yeah, I'm ready for it.
0: As prepared as she is for the rescue work, her hometown looks completely different. And sometimes she loses her way.
1: You know, like, I mean, I know this town like the back of my hand. Like, I can just drive to the people's houses. I don't know the streets necessarily or the number. Or at least I didn't need it before now, because it's hard to recognize. Like, I just had to map this, which is, like, wild to think that that's the case, you know?
0: Jamie drives through the burn zone most afternoons, setting out food and water and looking for pets. She's helped coordinate more than 80 volunteers. Some of them connect missing pets and owners online. Others put out food, monitor cameras for pet sightings, and set up traps. She pours food and water into bowls and places them on a brick patio that used to be the entrance to a house.
1: You know, if you're in survival, right, you're going to search for sustenance. And if they can find it in the beginning stages like this, then we can keep them alive. And if they can't, then sadly they perish.
0: Being right up against the San Gabriel Mountains, Altadena is known for its wildlife. But after the fire, it was a different scene.
1: I wish I could say that I've seen a lot of animals, but the truth is I've actually only seen one deer doing my route. And it's really surreal, you know, like, I mean, I'm used to seeing, like, the squirrels bopping around on the street and the birds flying and, you know, dogs barking, and I'm used to seeing and hearing all that stuff. And, you know, it's disappointing in a way. It's heartbreaking, you know? But I know that, what I'm doing is super important and can save lives, and I just have to keep that in mind. That it's not about, like, seeing them right now, it's just making sure that there's food and water, so that if they are hiding somewhere, you know, because they're still going through trauma, that they can live, they can sustain themselves. You know, there's sort of this, like, I want to say, like, sexy part of rescue that, like, oh, I got this fire cat and I trapped him and look at me.
0: That part of rescue wasn't happening much in these early stages, but Jamie reminds herself that's okay.
1: Keeping them alive by feeding them is really truly, like, the most important thing that we can do in the beginning stages of a disaster.
0: By late February, now 6 weeks after the fire, Jamie defines success in the little things. Things only an animal rescuer would notice.
1: This property that we're approaching belongs to a dear friend of mine I've known for probably 25 years, and she has not been back. She had two cats that she couldn't get them into carriers as she was trying to evacuate, and she was running from the flames herself. So she thinks that they're dead, and I'm again trying to get her to keep the hope alive. And so I just keep coming every day to feed, you know, add food and water.
0: We walk up to the bowls, and Jamie notices some of the food has been touched.
1: Yeah, so this is actually really exciting discovery, I have to say. Now I don't know who's eating here, but half of the food bowl is gone, and all of the water bowl is gone. So that's very encouraging to see that kind of activity.
0: Wildlife, like raccoons and coyotes, could also be eating here. That's why the next step is setting up a wildlife camera.
1: Probably in the next day or two, I'll have one of the crew like put a camera out to see what we got going on. And if we have a sighting of either of her cats, we'll actually try to trap them and get the cat back to her mama or their mama.
0: Back in the van, Jamie pulls up a spreadsheet on her phone. This spreadsheet is essential to the disaster effort. It's her way of making sure no animal is left behind.
1: You know, I just have their name. Oh, yeah, it is monkey.
2: Oh, you're right. And it has what they look like.
1: It has their description and special tabby markings. She's a short-haired dilute tortie, and he's a short-haired brown tabby. And then I also have the status of the pet. So far, we have not found either of them.
0: By early March, after weeks of boots-on-the-ground work, it's time for Jamie to return to her life in Hawaii. She'll keep working on the online side, and other animal rescuers will carry on the work in Altadena. Jamie and her husband plan to be on Maui for at least another 4 years.
1: After that, I don't quite know. Part of me dreamt about coming back to Altadena, and sorry. That's the part that's hard for me, but I don't know what it's going to be like or what's going to happen. It's going to be totally different. And a lot of people have moved away already. They're scattered all over multiple states. Our community's been shattered, you know? So people are sticking together and trying to help each other. That's the beautiful part. Being here, I'm seeing that. And I'm also seeing the terror, the heartache, and the concerns of, you know, of everyone, of all my loved ones. So it's hard.
0: In April, I called Jamie to check in.
3: I'm kind of constantly involved in the fire stuff and the search, you know, the disaster relief aspect. So I'm trying to do as much as I can. I feel like it's a gift and it's a privilege and it's an honor. And, you know, I take it very seriously.
0: She's still coordinating on the ground operations. The volunteer team has found over 260 cats in the Eaton Fire burn zone. They've reunited over 60 pets with their families. And separately, the Pasadena Humane Society has reunited another 25 cats.
3: Yeah, reunifications are still happening, absolutely. And the best thing about those is that they help keep the hope alive for everybody. We're 3 months in. And I know for people who've lost everything, it's a lifetime already, right? Mm-hmm. It feels like that every day.
0: Months after a disaster, while the news cycle moves on, Jamie's work doesn't stop.
3: It's worth it. I love it. I'm passionate about it. So to me, I can't help but want to do it every breathing moment, you know? Like, it's just like when something happens and you go because you get that calling, you know? And that's what it is for me. It's a calling. Like, I could fight it if I want to. But what is that going to do me, you know?
0: Jamie will keep helping Altadena for 6 months, a year, or more, however long it takes.
3: It's what I'm called to do.
0: For Annenberg Media, I'm Alyssa Martinet.
4: 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Executive producers are Professors Sandy Tolan and Megan Donis in collaboration with the Annenberg School at USC. 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
5: This is Bird Note. As a kid, artist David Shepherd would sketch all the flora and fauna he saw. His true love was for plants. But when he moved to Hawaii to study botany, he realized
6: Hawaii is special because its main character is birds. birds were the dominant species in terms of animal life. And so all the plants really co-evolved with the birds. You can see that in just how specific the beaks of different species are to the shapes of the flowers here. And so that became part of my art.
5: David now designs aloha shirts featuring the native plants and wildlife of Hawaii. One design features the i'iwi, a Hawaiian honey creeper.
6: So the i'iwi birds dart from flower to flower to flower very quickly. Well, the Hawaiians saw this and they thought of the metaphor that it was like procreation, the metaphor for the health of the forest, because only in its procreation can it exist.
5: Then, hidden among the trees, David has drawn kahuli, or native land snails.
6: Their existence in the forest is special because if they were around, it was said that the forest would sing. And songs are also a very important element of Hawaiian culture because it's how things are passed on from generation to generation. It's how you communicate what the world is. So these snails are singing, right? And then you have the birds that are symbolic of procreation. And so the combination is that this is Hawaii. This is the perpetuation of it.
5: See pictures of David's designs at our website, birdnote.org. I'm Mark Bramhill.
7: There is a pedantic English school teacher lurking somewhere inside me. It rears its ugly head every time I get yet another WhatsApp forward filled with grammatical errors and spelling mistakes. I blame it on too many years of indoctrination via Wren and Martin, that hardbound red grammar book we all had at school in India. I don't really remember the intricacies of split infinitives and dependent clauses anymore, but grammatical errors still jump out at me. Spelling mistakes rankle. Syntax problems stick out like sore thumbs. And then along comes...
8: So beautiful, so elegant, just looking like a wow.
7: This is Sandeep Roy in Kolkata, and that is Jasmine Kaur, who sells Indian outfits like salwar kameez suits from her little boutique in Delhi and makes peppy reels to plug her products in sizes small, medium, large, XL, double XL, 3XL, 4XL, and 5XL.
8: Sizes is my small, medium, large, XL, double XL, 3XL, and 4XL, and 5XL.
7: Kaur isn't famous. She's just one more small business owner trying to enthusiastically plug her outfits to her Instagram audience home shopping style. But that phrase, so beautiful, so elegant, just looking like a wow, just went viral. The chief minister of the Indian state of Assam shared a picture of snow-capped Himalayas with the phrase. Bollywood actress Deepika Padukone lip-synced to it, while her husband actor Ranveer Singh added his own spin.
9: So beautiful, so elegant, just looking like a wow. Just looking like a wow.
7: Composer Yashraj Mukherjee even made a music video with it.
9: So

0: say.
1: Jasmine Kaur wasn't trying to go viral. This was not a phrase coined by some copywriter. This was just Jasmine Kaur being Jasmine Kaur, trying to sell her salwar kameez pantsuits to her Instagram audience. And it clicked, probably because she wasn't trying hard to be funny. At first, I rolled my eyes, and I suspect that many of the people jumping on the bandwagon from Padukone to Nick Jonas were doing the same. I had a feeling we were not laughing with Kaur as much as laughing at her. But what was wonderful was Kaur was unfazed. She was having the time of her life. I have been doing Insta Lives for 3 years now, and suddenly I went viral, she told the media. I have become a little too wow now, she said.
2: मैं आज इंटरव्यू दे रही हूँ गाइस, कभी लाइफ में नहीं दिया, वायरल तो मैं हो ही चुकी हूँ बिकॉज ऑफ जस्ट वाओ के कारण.
1: 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Salman Rushdie famously said English is an Indian literary language. Like an expert showman, he took the Queen's English and recolonized it, peppering it with Indian words, playing with syntax, turning phrases on their heads. Writer Arundhati Roy took it to another level in the Booker-winning God of Small Things, with her what is it, what happened as compound words, and a furry worrying and a sorry flapping. I realize now that a Jasmine Kaur is doing the same, just with less deliberate intention. She is making her English sound like India, and I need to get over my grammatical prissiness and go with the flow. That's not to say grammar isn't important, but communication is also just as important. And a Jasmine Kaur passes that test with flying colors as she peddles her many splendid kaftans.
2: Beautiful article of mine. Bahut sona color hai. This is a exactly purple color. Next jo color aayega, yes, this is a beautiful light purple color.
1: And she's definitely having the last laugh, as even the BBC, the holy grail of the grammar police, interviews her. She also got an endorsement contract for some instant noodle, which obviously she described as just like a wow. If there is a cautionary tale here for Jasmine Kaur, it has nothing to do with her iffy grammar. It's the fact that public attention on the internet is fickle. Just like a wow will run its course, the celebrity brigade will move on, and Kaur will be hard-pressed to find a new catchphrase to trump the old one. There have been other internet sensations who were all over the net before suddenly vanishing one day. A singer found on a railway platform somewhere. A small eatery owner whose poignant life story moved many. Both have largely vanished from the news cycle now. So let's hope Kaur makes the most of her wow moment.

0: This is Sandeep Roy in Kolkata.
1: My name is Noori Sotis. I've been living in here in this apartment for 38 years. We fly from DR to New York and we're snowing. We're in January. Snowing a lot. Never stop. I'm never going to forget that day. I didn't get to go to school. We had to go to work with my mom, a factory job. And then we were working to support the house. The land in there is so good. It's so good in there. Wherever you want to plant, grow up. We have orange, we have cantaloupe, we have papaya, lemon, sweet lemon. Woo! There were so many. We have a lot of fruit in there. It was beautiful. Where my family was living in the yard, there was a farm. And the people, whoever were working in the farm, my grandma was the one cooking for all of them. But I was the one doing the cooking. I was cooking for so many people, lunch and dinner. I love to cook. Rice and beans, green plantain, pork. This is the culture from DR. In here in New York, especially in Washington Heights, you can get whatever you want. We say in Spanish, me nacieron mi diente cocinando. I was born cooking.
0: Nuris Ortiz, age 58, of Washington Heights, New York City. Her story was produced by Ann Noyes Saini for the series Forgotten Foods of NYC.
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3: It's 2 a.m., pouring rain, and the downstairs floor of the bus is covered in water. Highway overhead silently jammed past, and the air conditioner has been on all night. Lightning over rural Argentina. It's a 41-hour bus ride from Buenos Aires to Sao Paulo, and the bus pulls up to a rest stop with a full buffet. Our time is no longer measured in hours, but distance, and it feels like our last meal was a continent behind. As for the buffet, I stick with coffee. Until we stop at another rest stop in another country with another buffet, and there I get a plate of rest stop buffet food. There is a dog in the immigration office. We pass around wine and Fernet on the bus, and I drift off to sleep. I dream I'm on a different bus in a different place than a dream I'm back on this one. The water is still sloshing around on the floor. My leg drops off the seat, and I wake up. Then I'm there, northbound, careening up the highway, just 15 hours to go.
4: Ella puso su grata tibieza en mis noches de triste bohemia.
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4: From PRX, this is Orbital Path, a show about the cosmos and our place in it. I'm Michelle Thaler.
5: Oh, we do like the hot tub.
4: Oh, feel goodness.
5: Yeah.
4: You know, not many people in Maryland have hot dogs.
5: No, it's
4: a little bit unusual. But the only thing we need to say is that the last place we lived was California,
5: Los Angeles,
4: and everybody goes, "Oh, okay, that's why you have a hot dog."
5: Yeah.
4: This is me and Andrew Booth, my husband.
5: Hello.
4: Andrew is also a physicist and an astronomer, and we end up here most nights. We have a glass of wine, we relax.
5: Glass of Chardonnay.
4: When I met you, you were actually really good at building certain types of instruments.
5: So yeah, when we met, I was building what's called an interferometer.
4: That's right, yeah. Yeah. Even the word, I mean, spelling that is just hell.
5: Yeah, so. I can't spell it.
4: Yeah. It comes from the word interfere.
5: Yes, it comes from the word interfere.
4: So, interferometer.
5: And it's about taking two telescopes, you bring the light together, and you make the light interfere. So the light beam from each telescope, you interfere the light together. And what it gives you is effectively a telescope that's as big as how far apart your two telescopes are.
4: And that's really important because astronomers are building bigger and bigger telescopes, and the reason we want bigger telescopes...
5: Well, there's two reasons. Yeah.
4: Do tell.
5: Well, no, I mean, there's the obvious reason, which is that the bigger the telescope, the more light you collect,
4: right.
5: So the dimmer the thing you can look at.
4: Yeah, you can look at very, very dim distant objects.
5: Right, but there's another reason for building a really big telescope, which is that the bigger the telescope you build, the more detail you can see on the thing you're looking at.
4: I mean, in a way, like the smaller the pixels are in your image.
5: Yes, exactly. That's right. Yeah.
4: So the diameter of your telescope is actually a direct relationship to the clarity.
5: The clarity of your image.
4: Of your image.
5: That's right. Yes.
4: And so you know you are able to link more than one telescope together, and you basically fool them into thinking.
5: You fool them. Yeah. That's right. That's a good way of putting it. You fool them.
4: One big telescope.
5: Yes, that's right.
4: Right?
5: Yeah.
4: And that's really powerful.
5: Yeah.
4: But you know, I kind of am attracted by weird stuff.
5: Yes.
4: I like going down the rabbit hole. I like seeing how strange reality can turn out to be. And interferometry does require the universe to behave in some strange ways.
5: It does, absolutely, yes.
4: I think we need to back up and talk about light. What is light?
5: What is light? Yes, that's right, yeah. So a light's a very complicated and strange thing.
4: It turns out.
5: And we didn't know this, right? At the start, Newton did experiments on color.
4: Sure,
5: right?
4: Yeah.
5: But he couldn't really explain why those different colors existed in light.
4: He passed white light through a prism and noticed that a rainbow came out.
5: That's right, yeah. And it wasn't really until like the last years of the 19th century when Maxwell actually realized that there was this thing called electromagnetism, which was the first time we actually linked two forces together.
4: Right.
5: Electricity was one force, and magnetism was another force, and they don't obviously have the same properties, but it turns

0: describes light as a wave. And so we get this idea that light's a wave, and that explains the colors. The different colors are different frequencies of the wave, right?
1: So, there's like a wave that's a slower wave. Like
0: yeah,
1: if I was
0: that's a red
1: color. Yeah, and yeah. then a blue.
0: Yeah, it's a higher frequency.
1: That's right.
0: Yeah,
1: yeah,
0: that's right. Yeah.
1: So colors are all the same thing. They're all light. They're just they're just different energies.
0: Different energy. And the,
1: yeah,
0: and it turns out frequency and energy are the same thing.
1: Yeah,
0: yeah, that's right. Yeah, yeah. So that's interesting. So then we have this idea that light's a wave, right? And but there are other things that light does that are not able to be explained by it being a wave. And you know, one of the interesting things is, where did Einstein get his Nobel Prize for?
1: He didn't get a Nobel Prize for relativity.
0: He got a Nobel Prize for explaining that light also acted like a particle.
1: That's
0: an
1: right.
0: actual
1: a little
0: thing,
1: bullet.
0: A little bullet that hits things, right? And when that little bullet hits things, you get a force that moves things and knocks things out. It was called the photoelectric effect,
1: right?
0: Light hitting a plate, a metal plate, and electrons being thrown out from the plate. And Einstein was able to explain this. It was the beginning of quantum mechanics.
1: Right.
0: And so light is both a wave, because it does behave like a wave, and it's also a particle. And one of the interesting things about the interferometry that I worked on was that it's very easy to explain the interferometric properties of light if you just think of it as a wave. Right?
1: Think of it like this, right? It's a ripple, right?
0: It's a ripple, yeah.
1: And so,
0: and the two waves come in through the two telescopes, or at least it's the same wave coming in through the same two telescopes.
1: So there's two light waves, and they're both forming ripples.
0: Yes.
1: And as I'm doing this right here, my two hands are actually making.
0: Yes, and it works with water.
1: Yeah.
0: It does.
1: So
0: it works with water.
1: There are waves that are coming together.
0: Yeah.
1: And so as these waves come together, there's a crest of the wave and a trough of the wave. There's a high point and a low point. And the idea of interference
0: is if two crests come together, they build up to a big crest.
1: Right.
0: But if a trough and a crest come together, they cancel out. And you get nothing. So you get this big or nothing. So out of your two waves. Yeah.
1: So you can get light to interfere with itself because the waves will either add together or they'll cancel each other out.
0: Yeah.
1: And you can use this technique to actually trick two telescopes to think they're one big telescope.
0: But then you go and you say, light is not necessarily just a wave. Light is, in fact, also a particle. It is.
1: So the thing that gets kind of weird here is that somehow you need to make a single particle of light.
0: Yes, a photon, a single photon.
1: Go through two different telescopes.
0: Two telescopes at the same time. Yes.
1: Okay.
0: And those telescopes can be really long way apart, half a mile apart, right? And how do you get the photon to go through both of those telescopes together?
1: This is something that we've talked about because, you know, I mean, one of the things that I love about you, you're a very careful scientist and you're on the conservative side. You don't like going down these weird, you know, leaps of reason that I sometimes love myself.
0: Yeah.
1: But, you know, people have interpreted this result in a number of kind of mind-blowing ways because there's a single particle of light that left a star many, many trillions of miles away.
0: Oh, yeah.
1: And
0: years ago.
1: And a long time ago.
0: Yeah.
1: And the thing is that somehow that single particle of light does, in fact, go through both telescopes at the same time.
0: Yes.
1: And
0: it truly does. Because if it didn't, it wouldn't work.
1: So here's the problem, right? I mean, your instruments do work.
0: You actually do get this light to go through it. You actually do get your
1: data out of that.
0: Yeah.
1: So some people have interpreted this, and I kid you not, as this being an example of parallel universes, of different realities.
0: Yes. The multiple universe, that there's
1: a universe, there's a reality where the light went through one of your telescopes, and there's a reality where the light went through the other telescope.
0: Mm-hmm.
1: And your result requires those universes to kind of be fuzzy.
0: Yes, and overlap a little bit.
1: To kind of overlap a little bit.
0: Yeah, right. I don't like it. I don't like it.
1: But, you know, well, what you've offered in response to that, which I think is also lovely, is you said, okay, we live in a universe where very strange things happen.
0: Yes.
1: We simply live in a universe where a particle of light can be two places at once.
0: Yes.
1: And can actually interact with two different telescopes at the same time.
0: That's right. That's right. Yes. And that, you know, that's what the mathematics of quantum mechanics says, but it's not satisfying.
1: I mean, I'm thinking of the time you were working in Hawaii. you were up at 14,000 feet.
0: Oh, yes.
1: At Mauna Kea, the Keck telescopes in Hawaii.
0: Yes.
1: And you were trying to get these two giant telescopes to catch that same damn particle of light.
0: Yes.
1: At the same time.
0: That's right. And that means controlling distances to
2: a billionth of a meter.
1: You made an instrument that had little railroad tracks.
2: Yeah.
1: The railroad tracks were about 80 meters long, right?
2: Yes, they were. Yes, that's right.
1: And you had to be able to set these little carts.
2: Yes.
1: Accurate to what?
2: And moving
1: carts.
2: Moving carts, yes.
1: Yeah.
2: I mean, not just sitting, but actual moving carts to a billionth of a meter.
1: Yeah.
2: Yeah.
1: And it only works. You can only get either the universes to mess with each other or get one particle of light to be in two places at once if you set everything accurately to a billionth of a meter.
2: That's right.
1: So it's hard to do.
2: It's hard to do.
1: Mm-hmm. You can actually tease out the fact that reality is weird.
2: Mm-hmm. It only works if reality is weird. That's the funny thing, right? It does work reality is weird.
1: It's not just math.
2: No.
1: If you actually follow the math and you do it the way it suggests, all of a sudden you get this telescope that works better than ever.
2: Yes.
1: It takes better pictures than it could ever have taken.
2: Just by one telescope.
1: Yeah.
2: Yeah. Right.
1: So it's real, and yet the implications are kind of scary?
2: Scary, yeah. Yeah. Confusing.
1: The thing that really scares me is that little particle of light left a star trillions of miles away, and it may have left it thousands of years ago.
2: Yes.
1: And somehow that particle of light already knew that it had to get through two telescopes at once.
2: That's right, yeah, yeah.
1: This is something we can't get away from.
2: No.
1: The light somehow, quote-unquote, knew. We obviously don't think photons have
2: photons.
1: Brains or consciousness or know things.
2: Sorry, yeah.
1: But there was something about the nature of that light that was determined before it even left the star.
2: Yes.
1: It had to know to split itself in two
2: mm-hmm.
1: and go down these two different telescopes.
2: Except it doesn't split itself in two. You know.
1: It's just in two places at once.
2: It's just in two places at once. Yes, that's right. If it split itself in two, it wouldn't work.
1: Okay, so something about this particle of light knew it had to be in two places at once by the time it got to Earth.
2: Yes.
1: And it really had to know that before it left the star.
2: Yes, it did. Yeah, that's true. Yeah.
1: And that's where we find ourselves back in this universe,
2: mm-hmm.
1: that as little human beings here,
2: mm-hmm.
1: we're just screwed. I mean, we're confronted by the fact that we don't understand what reality is.
2: Yes.
1: And that's why we're in the hot tub.
2: Yeah.
1: It's
2: because it's a good place to be when you don't understand what reality is.
1: It's nice and warm.
2: It is. It's nice and warm.
1: We can have a glass of wine.
2: Yeah, and we can have a glass of Chardonnay.
1: And we can talk about interference. It kind of works here.
2: Yeah.
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9: It's hard to do politically, but compared to, you know, giving women the vote or ending slavery, like, it's not. 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
3: This is your host, Suki Wessling, and this is a mini babble. 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Cindy has spent a career at the EFF fighting for everyone's right to privacy and freedom of speech on the internet, and she's won. Her legal memoir, Privacy's Defender, details her role in arguing three seminal cases that set the stage for the internet we have today.
10: It's River to River from IPR News. I'm Ben Kiefer. There are a handful of lawyers in American history whose cases you and I benefit from every day without knowing their names. Cindy Cohen may be one of them. She grew up in central Iowa. moved to San Francisco, fell in with a crowd of early internet hackers, and ended up arguing, successfully, that computer code is protected speech under the First Amendment.
3: That's impressive, but it's not radical to say that as much as most of us value our privacy and freedom of speech, the open nature of the internet has come with its problems. Cindy is the first to admit that there is real harm being done, often anonymously, in the name of free speech. And this harm falls disproportionately on women and other vulnerable populations. Cindy argues that it's important to focus first on the necessity of internet privacy.
9: The reason I think privacy is important is because privacy is a way that people with less power can have a zone of protection from people who have more power. It's also the way that people organize to make change. Every public fight for social justice in the United States has needed to have a private space for it to grow. And, you know, in my lifetime, we've watched gay rights, for instance, go from something that really people had to talk about in private because it was not popular and people could, you know, literally be attacked for standing up for these things, to the place where, you know, hopefully we can keep it. But the United States Supreme Court has recognized gay marriage and gay people have rights that are much closer to what they deserve than they had when this started out.
3: Cindy Cohen points out that it's been the lack of privacy that has allowed states to curtail women's right to reproductive decision making.
9: The stories are horrific, right? There's a woman in Nebraska who is serving 2 years in prison for having a conversation over Facebook messages with her daughter to help her daughter get an abortion. If that communication had happened on a more private channel rather than Facebook Messenger without encryption, she might not be in jail today. I mean, these are literally, you know, this isn't like an abstract, I wish I had a little more privacy moments. This is actually about people's security and people's ability to live their lives.
3: She also argues that depending on the government to write workable privacy protections is not always the best approach.
9: Well, I mean, I actually think that they're willing to wade in some really unfortunate ways. There are people whispering in their ears on the other side about, you know, why us not having privacy is great. And we have to explain why us having privacy and control is better than a world in which the corporations have all this control. So, you know, I don't like that sometimes that takes Congress to a standstill. And it's definitely the case for comprehensive privacy legislation that by the time it gets in front of Congress, it's been watered down so much it's not even good. You know, the last thing that was proposed federally for a comprehensive privacy protection was worse than what we have in California right now. Just because they call it privacy doesn't mean that it's privacy. But we have to keep pushing because otherwise we're just surrendering to this surveillance state.
3: As a firm defender of the First Amendment right to free speech, Cindy says that when we allow government to curtail some speech, they often go after the speech that many of us feel should be protected.
9: People who are seeking reproductive assistance need access to information, and we're seeing increasing censorship of that information by the sources that people normally go to, whether that's social media or even private websites. EFF just did a big report about censorship of reproductive information, and we found that even though the terms of a lot of these companies would, on their surface, mean that this information is available, and of course it's First Amendment protected, people were having access problems.
3: She also argues that because different communities don't share the same values, one person's free speech is another person's idea of grooming.
9: What they're trying to do is to say age appropriate for anything that might be harmful to kids. And that's a much broader term. And it includes things where I don't think everybody agrees. You know, if you talk to conservative people, they don't think having access to LGBTQ content or trans content, they think that harms kids. So I think that the thing that we're fighting now with a lot of the age gating is this idea that some stuff is harmful to kids. And that's a much broader category. And it's why EFF is so concerned and think it's a really bad idea. Because if we don't have a shared agreement about what's harmful to kids, then you're just handing a censorship tool to people.
3: Cindy Cohen also points out that not only do corporations often follow the government's lead to censor what many might see as the wrong free speech, but we can't depend on everyone to have the same definition of inappropriate images.
9: We've spent years trying to help women who have breastfeeding forums continue to have their forums when they get flagged for nudity because somebody's taking a picture and saying, like, she's not latching. How does this work? Or I've got this, you know, rash or something. What does this look like? And they get flagged as pornography.
3: Cindy Cohen also argues that online abuse isn't a new thing. It's an extension of the problems that vulnerable people in our society face already.
9: We took an offline problem where women's protection and women's protection from abuse was not handled seriously by law enforcement and people in power. And we moved it over into the online world. And we're experiencing the same kind of situation in which people whose job it is to help protect us and keep us safe from abuse are rotten at it in the offline world. And they're rotten at it in the online world. Like, women have had to publish under pseudonyms for years, right? Because of things like that. So I think that, you know, one of the problems is there's just not very much recourse offline or online to people being harassed. Your ability to come after an abuser and get them to stop is the tools are not great, right? And they need to be better. Like, you need to be able to get a restraining order against someone for online behavior and have it stick. And again, the problem of restraining orders not working very well is not an online problem. It's a problem in general of the way our society is slanted against these kinds of, you know, in ways that protect this kind of abuse.
3: Cindy Cohen and the Electronic Frontier Foundation see the worst abuses happening on platforms owned by corporations and run for profit. These corporations have developed what she calls a surveillance business model, sacrificing the needs and desires of the platform's users in the pursuit of profit.
9: The other thing that we believe strongly in is having a multitude of places where you can speak and participate. So if one isn't serving you, you can go somewhere else without losing your whole community. Part of the reason why EFF is very supportive of some of the communities like Mastodon or Blue Sky or other kinds of communities that are not corporate controlled and have a surveillance business model is to let people be able to build communities that serve them rather than being, you know, stuck in these huge communities where there's a lot of abusers.
3: And to those who say we could fix the problem like they have in Australia by forcing people to register in order to take part in social media, not so fast, Cindy says. Anonymity is not the fundamental issue.
9: They have done scientific research about anonymity, and we have a gigantic example in front of us, which is Facebook, right? Which requires real names. People aren't nicer to each other. This idea that anonymous speech allows people to be meaner to each other or to harass people more isn't actually borne out by the research.
3: Cindy Cohen and EFF are hopeful that they can convince governments to take online harassment seriously. Rather than curtailing people's right to free speech and privacy, get more serious about going after offenders in the real world.
9: Right now, we have people who harass with impunity. It's not actually all that hard to find most of them. I mean, the number of people who can legitimately handle being untraceable online if they're engaging in a campaign in harassment, it's very small. It's that they're not being caught. It's that nobody's trying to catch them. It's that the cops say, oh, there's a VPN. There's nothing I can do. Of course there is. When they're trying to go after drug dealers, they can go past a VPN, right? Like, so I just think it's a problem of will and enforcement and not a problem of the technology.
3: Cindy says we need to never lose sight of what we've gained from a free internet.
9: EFF does human rights work all around the world. The ability to sneak information out of a repressive government and using anonymity, VPNs, tools like Tor, it saves lives. We wouldn't know the things we know about the Taiwanese fight for freedom, Tibet. We work with a lot of Chinese democracy people. Now we've got people in Ukraine. We've got people in Gaza. We've got people, I mean, all over the world, Sudan, people all over the world who need to get information out of very scary places where there is official censorship. They need these tools and they rely on these tools. And if we decide that, you know, because cops aren't willing to investigate harassment, we're going to get rid of these tools. It's not the right move to remove anonymity from everybody because some people misuse it.
3: Cindy Cohen of the Electronic Frontier Foundation says that there is hard work ahead, but freedom is always worth fighting for.
9: You know, John Perry Barlow once told me, no one gives you your rights, you have to take them. And I think that, that's a lot of my framing about it. We have a lot of work to do. But I do think that in some ways we've kind of metastasized a lot of the benefits that the internet gave us, and we're sometimes only focused on the problems. And it's not like the problems aren't there, but it's also not like the benefits aren't there. And what we need is all of these tools to work for us. And they can. If we can get rid of this surveillance business model, I think we can shrink a lot of things down to a better problem. That's not hard to do. I mean, it's hard to do politically, but compared to, you know, giving women the vote or ending slavery, like it's not, we've solved harder problems.
3: Thanks to Cindy Cohen, retiring executive director of the Electronic Frontier Foundation, for sharing her perspective. 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

These are the siren screams of Stukas, dive bombing German airplanes from World War II. In the late 30s, the Nazis attached a pair of sirens onto the wings of these fighter planes. They called them Jericho trumpets. They were specifically designed to cause terror and panic in the enemy. Every time a Stuka dove down at a target on the ground, their trumpets filled the air with high-pitched screeches.

Germans, too, heard the terrifying wail of the Stuka. It was used heavily in war propaganda films. The sirens proclaimed the military might of Nazi Germany.

0: The World According to Sound is made by Chris Hoff and Sam Harnett.
1: There's a scene in the television series Fringe, it's the last episode of the first season, where a portal opens to an alternate universe and one of the characters slips through.
2: You're saying that William Bell disappeared into a different universe, like Dorothy going to Oz?
3: Well, Walter calls it an alternate reality. Do you understand?
2: Not remotely. You're saying that William Bell is not on this planet?
4: No, he is, just another version of this planet.
1: Sounds like the work of science fiction, right? But according to the Many Worlds interpretation of quantum physics, there are actually an infinite number of universes all around us, with infinite possibilities.
5: Odd as it may seem, it's a solution to a problem.
1: Chad Orzel is a professor at Union College in Schenectady, New York, and the author of How to Teach Physics to Your Dog. He says the rules of quantum physics allow us to predict what will happen in the future.
5: What those rules say is that objects can be in more than one place at the same time, for example. And the reason we don't see an electron being in more than one place at the same time is that it continues to be in multiple places, but the universe sort of splits. We effectively have a universe in which the electron is here and we see it here, and a universe in which the electron is there and we see it there.
1: This is great material for screenwriters.
6: Space, a final frontier.
1: In this episode from the original Star Trek series, an ion storm causes Captain Kirk and his crew to switch places with their doubles in a parallel universe. Only their doubles are evil. Captain Kirk realizes this when a bearded alternate version of Mr. Spock tortures a subordinate.
7: Mr. Kyle, you were instructed to compensate during the ion storm.
8: But I tried, Mr. Spock, I tried.
7: Carelessness with the equipment cannot be tolerated.
8: But Mr. Spock,
7: your
8: I tried.
7: Ionizer.
8: No, Mr. Spock.
7: Your agonizer, please.
8: No, Mr. Spock.
5: The interesting thing about that is, if you take this sort of theory seriously, there has to be that kind of universe out there. There has to be a universe out there where everything is the opposite of what we have here.
1: And that raises the question, how close are we to our alternate selves?
5: The Star Trek treatment of it is ultimately a little bit silly, but as an idea, that's something interesting that's out there, that if you're kind to animals, you nevertheless know that there should be some universe out there in which you regularly kick puppies.
1: While shows like Fringe and Star Trek raise interesting ideas, the scientific implausibility of colliding universes bothers Orzel.
5: That's a failing in shows like Fringe, is that the world in the other universe is really radically different. And yet, you have the alternate versions of the characters from our universe have the same jobs, and their parents are the same people, and they live in the same unrealistic New York City, two large apartments.
1: One small change in the past would lead to bigger and bigger consequences. The best example of this idea, according to Orzel, doesn't come from science fiction. It comes from the 1946 Christmas classic, It's a Wonderful Life.
9: Better if I'd never been born at all.
10: You've got your wish. You've never been born. You don't exist.
5: They work out in detail the effects of changing one thing in the past. And you know, it's not treated as a parallel universe that exists. It's just something that's shown to one of the characters.
10: Your brother, Harry Bailey, broke through the ice and was drowned at the age of 9.
11: That's a lie. Harry Bailey went to war. He got the Congressional Medal of Honor. He saved the lives of every man on that transport.
10: Every man on that transport died. Harry wasn't there to save them because you weren't there to save Harry.
1: In the film, we see that one man's existence impacts everything from the name of the town to the death of a brother. And even though it's total fantasy, it might just be realistic.
10: You see, George, you really had a wonderful life.
1: For Philosophy Talk, I'm Caitlin Esch.
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This is The Making of a Moral Leader, the story of Chaplain Colonel Shahbaz, the first Muslim full colonel chaplain in the United States Army. Episode 2. First Muslim full colonel chaplain in the United States Army. Episode 2.

0: I make a sergeant. I'm thinking to myself, hey, all that stuff they doing over there, I'm out. I ain't going to no parties. I ain't fussing with no supervisors. This is my last chance.
1: The military is a machine. And for a black Muslim chaplain, that machine has sharp edges. What crucible did they put you through? I know the Army ain't giving away commissions.
0: Sergeant First Class Ritter. He's the guy who actually helped me through the paperwork. I had a bonus for field artillery. I got to wait 3 or 4 years before, you know, I get commissioned. He said, no, it's not true. He said, if you're moving from enlisted to a commissioned officer, they'll let you out of the contract. I say, what? So he helped me with the 4187, sent me to some guy who was working down in, they call it the AG, Adjutant General Officers. This guy also was like a sergeant first class. He's walking me through the paperwork. And so I'm saying to myself, my unit don't really like me, so I'm probably not going to get any recommendations. So I don't know if it's still the process, but it got denied at the battalion. It got denied at the brigade, but it had to go through HRC, right? It doesn't matter if it gets denied at the battalion or the brigade. They got to send it up to the top. And at the time, they had just gotten their first Muslim chaplain on active duty. His name was Abdul Rashid Muhammad. And so because he got to be on active duty, they were looking for other Muslim chaplains.
1: All right. So you got it in your mind. This is what you want to do. What's next? OCS? You got to get your credentials.
0: Yeah, I got to get commissioned. So we sent in a SF-86 to do a background check. I'm worried about that because I had Article 15 up in the jail and all that kind of stuff. But what I found out in that process, if you hadn't had a field grade Article 15, which is the next level Article 15, you still can be go to OCS. So I got commissioned as a second lieutenant. And then once you get commissioned as a second lieutenant, you got to go to seminary, right? There's no seminary in the United States at this time for Muslims. Right? So, you know, the first Islamic seminary was in Virginia, Leesburg, Virginia. I got commissions as a second lieutenant. And, you know, for chaplains, you got to leave active duty to go get this 3-year degree. And then you come back to active duty. So I went to Virginia, worked nights at Walmart, and was going to school during the day. Still had a wife and 2 kids. We had to go to chaplain officer basic school. Within those 3 years, went to chaplain officer basic school, and then came back to active duty as a captain.
1: Education wasn't just an advancement. It was protection.
0: Well, most chaplains are coming from off the street. So they're teaching you how to wear the uniform. They're teaching you how to march. They're teaching you how to get up for formation, teaching you how to go on roll march, PT test. It's a basic training for chaplains. They try to teach you how to be a soldier. So I was enlisted. So it was a gentleman's course for me.
1: Yeah.
0: Right? Yeah. So it takes basically 25 years to become a colonel, right? Mm-hmm. 20, 25 years. You still got to go to war college to be eligible for those stars, right? That's almost like winning the lottery. And for the Muslim chaplain, one commander told me, for me to get to war college, which I went, he said it was like winning the lottery 3 times in the same day because it never happened. So you got to go to war college. You got to pass war college. When you get out of war college, you got to work for general officers, right? So I worked for 1-star, 2-star, 3-star, 4-star. And in those jobs, you got to do well to keep going up.
1: What fields do you have graduate degrees in?
0: Higher education administration, because I want to be a college president when I get out. And then I have a doctorate degree in Christianity because all of my soldiers are Christians, right? So I wanted to be educated in what they particularly believe. Even though I grew up Christian, I wanted to be, you know, really confident in what I was saying. And so I have a master's degree in higher education administration. I have a master's degree in ethics and philosophy. I have a master's degree in Islamic studies. And then I have a master's degree in social work and community activism.
1: That's fire right there.
0: Thank you.
1: That's

0: fire right there. Are we talking with you in a foxhole? We just go on, going all out into the universe. But again,
1: right.
0: That builds your understanding of so much of human nature and spirituality.
1: Right.
0: But you academics, yeah, you, I'm so passionate about that myself. Still thinking about going to school again.
1: Yeah.
0: And, 'cause there's things I don't feel that confident about. I want some more education. But I found that was a transition for me as well, because most of my academic peers come from a totally different background. Some of them were very anti-military. But I didn't have no conflicts with them, you know, but the respect from being an adjunct to finally getting a doctorate, how that's different, you
1: right.
0: know.
1: Yeah.
0: Didn't know that world existed. But I had to learn the hard way.
1: Right.
0: And I know earning a doctorate ain't no joke.
1: Ain't no
0: and
1: joke.
0: You got
1: bro.
0: Two of them. But more significantly, you as a force multiplier, you have created others.
1: Yes. 14 to be exact. I lend out the talents that God has given me, and I do it for free.
2: That you get to know one another, whether they're Christian, whether they're Jewish, whether they're pagan, whether they're Sabians, whether they're Zoroastrians, it does not matter. Our obligation is to other human beings.
3: Why is that important? Allah says, who is more wrong than a person who blocks people from the path of God?
0: What is the difference between preaching, lay people, and teaching, theology, etc., in terms of what you allow people to do in terms of, I don't know, services?
1: Yeah, for the Muslims, it's the same as for the folks in the church. You know, you preach on Friday as opposed mm-hmm. to Sunday, and then we have throughout the week, we might have a Quranic study class, like Christians would have a Bible study class. So preaching is one thing on Friday. That's when we, you know, get everybody together and you give them a word for the week. The weekly Quranic study is just teaching people really about their faith in general instead of them trying to figure it out on their own.
0: Most of the work is listening.
2: I think it's imperative to have somebody to listen and not judge them, to be able to have somebody to just say, I see where you're coming from. I have some of the same issues. Your faith is not going to stop me from coming to help you. Your gender is not going to stop me. I don't care what you call yourself.
0: You have a good foundation in pretty much all the major world religions as part of what you do. How much time do you spend just counseling people from all faiths or no faiths at all?
1: That's probably about 99.9% of what I do. Just counseling people, helping them through life's problems, helping intervene between them and the commander. And then I advise the commanders on, you know, what's going on in the world and the region. Like, I'll be going to Malaysia here soon. And so I'll interact with the Muslim people there, the imams or the mullahs, and serve as a bridge for my commander and my unit.
0: You give things context.
1: Yes.
0: You know, and reasons for why people think the way they do.
1: That's correct.
0: And I remember you, I think I heard you mention something about that you could have grown a beard, but you chose not to.
1: That's right.
0: That's like a doable thing, but like one more rock in the way
1: that's
0: when you're
1: right.
0: trying to get up to the top, because it's not important enough. It's a thing, but is it that?
1: It's minuscule when you're looking at big pictures, right? Because traditions are important, right? And so you sitting at the table with 50 other men, and you're in there in your religious regalia with a long beard and a kufi on. Yeah, how many of those folks are going to trust you? It ain't happening, right? And so I think a lot of times we don't look big picture. We look at our individual needs. I'm in rooms now, you know, that I never dreamed of being in because I'm a soldier. You know, I do what other soldiers do. I look like other soldiers look, you know. I always got a fresh haircut. Always got a starch uniform on, always got a clean face, right? And so soldiers trust soldiers. Even in my times where I was serving in Iraq and they were fighting Muslims, right? You know, it was time for me to do a memorial service. And I was really worried because they could have most easily replaced me. I'm a Muslim and their friends just got killed by Muslims. Mm-hmm. And it was like, absolutely not. Shabazz is our chaplain. He's doing the memorial service. You see what I'm saying? Because they trusted me. Now, had I been walking around base with my beard and my kufi on and my thobe, you know, looking like I wasn't a part of them, that never would have happened.
0: Misconceptions, bias, suspicions. He faced all of it. And he kept showing up.
1: And I remember going to my first duty station as a captain, reach out to shake the commander's hand. He said, hey, he didn't shake my hand. He said, we got some problems with your religion and how you guys treat women. Have a nice day. And he didn't talk to me for 9 months. So for me, at that time, as I started to develop my leadership philosophy, I said, man, I got to find a way to crack this code because they're not accepting me. And the only way I knew how to do that was to be an exceptional soldier. Right. So when they having physical tests, I'm out there crushing the physical fitness tests. When they're doing anything, I'm looking like a stellar soldier. And so that attracted soldiers to me. Right. And so if you're not cognizant of what's around you, you're going to always fail. And we had somewhere in between 19 Muslim chaplains over the years. And I tell you, you know, 3/4 of them are bowed out. They didn't know how to adjust. But you know, that's a big culture shift, right? And so, and it's basically almost an appointed position. So they have to have a level of trust and comfort with their own selves, right? It's because it really has nothing to do with me. I've done the job. I've done all the jobs. So I'm, you know, just more qualified. But, you know, you're talking about 250 years of either Protestant or Catholic chaplain. Now you got this guy who happens to be Muslim and he's knocking at the door. Probably a lot of fears for them is like, man, is he going to come in and change something? Is, you know, we're going to, yeah, I can only imagine their particular fears, but that's where I am.
0: So how did you get around the haters doing what you did? Cut you from the group and some many. No one, nobody want to play with you no more.
1: Yeah, that's right.
0: Who are your new playmates at this point? I mean, who your boys from the field artillery, are they hanging out with you when you get through OCS? Where are you at with those people?
1: Well, you know, ain't nobody hanging out with your boss. I'm too radioactive. You know, I'm a Muslim chaplain. 9/11 happened. Ain't nobody playing with me. And so what I had to learn to do is play by myself. Right. So everything really is about connection. So even though I was the Muslim chaplain, I'm still playing basketball with the guys. I'm still lifting weights with the guys, you know. And so sometimes you're meeting those guys outside of uniform. They say, oh, brother, cool. You know, we sit down, we talk, we laugh, we play cards. And then the next day they see me in uniform. They're not really even thinking about the chaplain thing.
0: Right.
1: And then the second tier comes by. They see this crescent moon on my uniform. They say, oh, hell, he the Muslim chaplain? And he cool like that? So some of those inroads of connection helped me to make friends. Then there's another layer. So I'm a member of Omega Psi Phi, right?
0: I did that when I was. You just had to take them all. So you definitely got all the black career. We can just put that away.
1: No, right.
0: Let's not even break that up.
1: That's right. That gave me an inroad. So you go into fraternity meetings, you know, you go into different events they had. Oh, the Muslim chaplain is frat, right? So that's knocking down all those barriers. And then just being a Q-dog, people are like, oh, he real, right? He authentic. He a Q? Yeah. So, you know, a lot, all those things helped me, which is amazing, man. Like, honestly, when you're talking about being a chaplain, being a Muslim chaplain, how you gonna connect with people, all those things that happened to me, all those things I did in college, like pledging Q, all those things have served me.
0: So the cultural shift from enlisted to officer, what's happening there?
1: Man, I tell you, I've been masterful in navigating that space. And not all on intention, but it became intentional once I understood the chaplain is not like a regular officer. I can go into spaces regular officers can't go. I could go hang out down at the DFAC with all the Omegas, with all the soldiers, with E1 through E8. And they say, man, the chaplain is doing his job. So I've been able to navigate the officer space by just being a chaplain and still kind of staying connected to the community. Regular officers, they got to be in the office and hang out with other officers because you get the fraternization thing. That's not a thing for the chaplain. So that's how I've navigated that space and became, as you see on the internet, an internet favorite.
4: Chap it up.
5: There'll be thousands of people who don't believe in you. You shouldn't be one of them. Don't let that go over your head. 0450. I'm not starting. I'm done, son.
1: Woo! Because I'm a chaplain. But I strictly fight for the soldiers. I'm hanging out with soldiers. I'm taking pictures with soldiers. Because soldiers, even though I'm a chaplain, they focus on this bird. I took a picture with Colonel Shabazz. I was talking to Colonel Shabazz. He texted me, Colonel. I've been able to navigate that space because I understood the enlisted side. Ain't no enlisted person just hanging out with colonels.
0: That's right.
1: It ain't happening.
0: He wasn't just an officer. He was a symbol. Race, faith, identity, all of it shaped how he had to move. In episode 3, we explore what Shabazz hopes to leave behind and what his story teaches us about leadership and legacy.
6: And that's it for this mini episode of What's Ray Saying? I'm Tiffany, the one who holds it all together in the background. And our production team for this episode includes Jocelyn Gonzalez of PRX Productions, with music by our very own son, RJ Christian. So how does the source of Black knowledge come to gain this wisdom that he shares? Research, a lot of experience, and some good old-fashioned schooling. So if you like what you hear, tell a friend. Until next time, like, share, download, and keep asking your friends, what's Ray saying?
7: 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From PRX.
8: From PRX's Radiotopia, this is Radio Diaries. I'm Joe Richman. This is episode 6 of our series, Hunker Down Diaries, stories about ordinary life in extraordinary times. Today on the show, Quarantined in the Pizzeria. COVID-19 has forced many families to improvise childcare. For some, it's been like a 4-month-long bring-your-child-to-work day. Paul Montanaro runs a pizza shop in the Bronx. That's where his daughter Francesca has been spending her days since her school shut down in March. Both of Francesca's parents are essential workers. Her mom is an ICU nurse at a hospital in Manhattan. We asked Francesca to keep an audio diary as she finished up 5th grade in the pizza shop.
9: Katona Pizza Pasta, please hold. Dad, we have someone on line 1.
10: Thank you, Frankie. Coffee.
9: Hello, I am Francesca Montanaro. Right now, it is 10:57. I'm at my dad's pizza shop, Katona Pizza.
10: Hey, want some plates and napkins for that?
9: Since my mom's an ICU nurse.
10: Sure.
9: She's on the front lines and she can't really watch me. So every day I go to my dad's pizza shop, do Zoom, get homework done, help out making pizza. Okay, here it goes. Katona Pizza Pasta, please hold. For me, it's a little annoying because, like, mostly this one worker, he likes to play the same song over and over again. So when I'm doing my Zoom, it's actually pretty hard for me to concentrate. And my teacher's like, where are you? Right now, I am making pizza boxes. That's one of the jobs that I have. Here you go, Robert.
4: Thank you so much. I got this.
9: Okay. Sometimes I feel bored, mostly because there's nothing really to, like, do here for, like, an 11-year-old like me. Like, it's not like it's a jungle gym or anything like that. It's a pizza shop. Dad, do you have a couple minutes to talk?
4: Yeah, of course.
9: Okay, so I'm going to just ask you a couple questions. What do you think about coronavirus? Do you think business is busy or not that busy?
11: Well, with the pandemic, I'm short-staffed. We've had workers scared to come in, and we have a school right across the street from the pizza shop, and I've had a big customer base from that with teachers and school kids. But we haven't had that. We've lost all that because of this. Now we're doing trays of food for 30 nurses, 40 nurses, for the police officers, EMS. It's been able to keep my business afloat.
9: Like, when your customers walk in, like, what are your customers' emotions?
11: Well, they're all different. I have some customers that come in that just look miserable. I mean, they come in and they're, you know, they're not working, they're stressed out. Some of them have, you know, sick family members. Some of them have actually lost family members. And then, you know, you have customers that are just exercising, riding bikes. They come in and they just, you know, big deal. And, you know, we just got to hang in there and do what we got to do.
9: So now that I'm more at the pizza shop, does that stress you out more or not?
11: Well, to be honest with you, it does stress me out. Only because I know for a kid, your patience is what it is. And sometimes I see that you're bored and you don't know what to do with yourself. But still, it's been great. I see you learning the register, and you know how to handle money now. And I want you to also know that you're very calming and you're very soothing to me. Having you there in my time of stress or whatever has actually calmed me down because you're built that way.
9: So the hardest part for me is you're usually busy worrying about other things, like delivery drivers or equipment. And I feel like some days I could just sit in the back without you even noticing me.
11: Well, I understand what you're saying, that it gets busy. And even though you're there and you see me running around. And that's not really spending time together. It is what it is, right? And well, I do want you to know that sometimes I feel very guilty that you're there with me so many hours, because mommy doesn't come to pick you up till like sometimes 7 o'clock at night, 8 o'clock at night. And it's probably why I give you more money than I should, because I want to make sure that you're happy. And I think that you've handled it very, very well. And I just want you to know that I'm proud of you for that. Actually, I do remember the day that you made your first pizza pie, like 3 weeks ago. And I do remember sometimes you'd sit there and you just watch me for a long time, and you'd see how I would work the dough, and you see how I would put the sauce and the cheese on. And you took that in and you made the perfect pie. It was like perfectly round. I couldn't believe the amazing crust that you made. Even my pizza guy was like, oh my God, she is a natural.
9: Do you think you'd want me to take over the pizza shop and run the business?
11: I wouldn't want you to do what I do, only because, I mean, I've been doing it for the past 23 years, and it's tough. It's not an easy business. And honestly, and I think what mommy does, being a nurse, is a lot more important. Whereas I can feed people, mommy can save lives. And not to say that I'm not intelligent, but I see how you are and I see what you can be. And I know that that would be a lot more than what I've been in my life and am. And I think that you're going to use that brain and do much better things than what I do.
9: Yeah.
11: Hold on a second. How many slices you got, buddy?
12: I got three plain, one chicken. Pasta.
9: Francesca Montanaro, sitting in Cotona Pizza Pasta in the Bronx. And I think that's it.
11: Your total is $17.50. Thank you very much.
8: Francesca Montanaro. She says she plans to become a nurse, or maybe a psychologist, or maybe a scientist. In the meantime, she'll be spending her summer in the pizzeria. This story is produced by Sarah Kate Kramer, with help from Nellie Gillis and me. It was edited by Deborah George and Ben Shapiro. Thanks this week to Jessica Diehl from NPR. Radio Diaries is part of Radiotopia, a listener-supported network from PRX. I'm Joe Richman, and we'll be back next week with another Hunker Down Diary.

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4: Orchids make up one of the largest plant families in the world, with more than 28,000 species currently known to science. But of all of the stunningly diverse orchids to be found on Earth, one in particular, the ghost orchid, might be the most captivating. The author Susan Orlean cast the spotlight on this elusive flower in her 1998 nonfiction book, The Orchid Thief, where time spent with an orchid poacher in South Florida brings unexpected brushes with the true passion, longing, and even obsession that such rarities inspire. And since then, the flower's legend has only grown. I'm Jennifer Bernstein, CEO and the William C. Sear Senior President at the New York Botanical Garden, and this is Plant People. Today we're joined by Dr. Melissa Abdo, Sun Coast Regional Director of the National Parks Conservation Association and an expert in tropical ecology and protected areas management. Together, let's dive into this story of this coveted and threatened flower. Melissa, I want to welcome you. Welcome to Plant People.
5: Thank you, Jennifer. It's such a pleasure to be with you today.
4: And before we get into the ghost orchid, I want to start with you. Tell me about your role at the National Parks Conservation Association.
5: I have the privilege of working every day at National Parks Conservation Association to help protect and enhance our country's remarkable national park system. And the story of protecting our parks is one that is very much connected to a story of protecting our wildlife and biodiversity and indeed our plant species.
4: So you came to your work at the National Parks Conservation Association by way of a career in science. So tell us a little bit about that.
5: I can start really early where my career first gave me exposure to ghost orchids, since that's our plant story of the day today. Over 20 years ago, I was working as a member of a very small team of researchers that was tasked with inventorying and studying all the diversity of plant life that exists within some of South Florida's most beloved national park sites, from Big Cypress National Preserve to Everglades National Park and far beyond. And when I was doing that work, studying and inventorying the plant life of Big Cypress National Preserve, I'll never forget how incredibly long it took and the many, many months of working knee-deep in the swamp, tromping through these really incredible subtropical habitats before I had the good fortune of discovering a new subpopulation of ghost orchids in Big Cypress. And it wasn't just the ghost orchid that was remarkable about that work, but every day was special because we would navigate out to randomly place GIS points strewn across this massive landscape through the far reaches of Big Cypress. And most days it involved really long, perennially wet hikes through the swamp, through prairies or sloughs or flatwoods. And some days we even had to be flown in via helicopter because the terrain is so remote and vast out there. And it was long enough ago that I actually had a stainless steel compass in hand and printed up maps, which some can appreciate. And I will say that it was really that discovery and others similar to it that I was fortunate to be able to do in this remote, vast place, albeit one that was but a stone's throw from metropolitan Miami. And it was work like that that really ignited in me the sense as a young scientist that there was still more to be discovered about our natural world. There were still discoveries to be made. And so I went on to have a career as both a scientist and an explorer, documenting the biodiversity of treasure national parks in the US and abroad, and also advocating for sound science-based policy so that we can better protect nature and biodiversity.
4: Yes, I believe some of your specimens may be in our herbarium.
5: Yes, I think so. Some of them should be there. Yes,
4: that's wonderful. So the ghost orchid, it's not necessarily a household orchid like the Phalaenopsis or the lady slipper. So for listeners who haven't had the good fortune of encountering one, can you describe what this orchid looks like?
5: Definitely. The interesting thing is that if you were to see it, which most of us would not just see it in happenstance, it really takes the effort to be able to see it. But if you were to see it for most periods of the year, you wouldn't see more than just a subtle dancing of roots on its host tree. So, of course, it's an epiphytic ghost orchid. And in South Florida, it occurs only in a special part of southwestern Florida, just in a handful of conservation areas. And it typically only grows in deep, nearly perennially wet swamps. And it grows on just a couple of host tree species in southwestern Florida. And beyond Florida, it's only known to grow in Cuba. And again, for most of the year, all you would see is just the subtle gray lines of its roots attached to the tree. But if you are fortunate to see it during early Florida summer, which is, of course, a wonderful time to be in Florida. It's hot and muggy and humid.
4: If you're a plant, it's great.
5: That's right. And buggy. But so if you venture out in early summer, you can see this really mesmerizing sort of dancing, ethereal looking white orchid. And people have speculated, of course, at the name ghost orchid, but to many, it looks like a ghost sort of dancing there. And it's often also a singular orchid. So some people can imagine sprays of orchids where you have multiple flowers on one inflorescence. This orchid, often you'll see just one or two flowers occur. And that's also connected to the story of its rarity, right? But in some places, we're also fortunate to know that there are multiple flowers that can be seen. And so one of the best places and most well-known where people can see ghost orchids in the wild in a protected area is in Audubon's Corkscrew Swamp Sanctuary. And there's a magnificent individual known as the Super Ghost. And it was discovered in 2007, and it famously has multiple blooms in early summer that can be safely observed from a distance on the boardwalk.
4: Yeah, I want to talk a little bit about that rarity because I think it's part of what has made it so captivating for all kinds of people. What prevents it from being cultivated?
5: I wouldn't say it's entirely prevented from being cultivated, but it is certainly very difficult to cultivate. And the story of the ghost orchid is sadly one that has been quite tragic in that it has been famously poached and people have not had good success in cultivating ghost orchids. But I think that conservation happens in situ and ex situ, right? So it happens in place and it happens because of the efforts of people. And in situ, we know that ghost orchids are rare because they're long-lived. They can take 15 years or more to reach sexual reproductive maturity. And in Florida, the reproductive age plants, they're typically only grow on trees in really deep swamps. So they're again limited or rare because of this sort of microcosm of a habitat, a very specialized habitat that they need in order to survive. And then further diving into the story of how they reproduce and live their natural history, we know that there are probably multiple insect visitors that come and visit the ghost orchid's flower, but very likely only a couple of effective pollinators. So here you have a flower that probably typically doesn't produce many blooms. It only does so after 15 years or more once it's reached maturity. It lives in a very specialized deep swamp habitat, and it might only produce a few seed pods. And then those seeds have to make their way into another really special deep water swamp habitat in order to grow and survive. And then that story is compounded by very real threats of poaching, of the influences of climate change. So we have more intense hurricanes. We know definitively that some subpopulations of ghost orchids have been impacted by hurricanes. And then, of course, the story of South Florida's impacted hydrology and degradation of our swamp ecosystem. So it's a really complex but fascinating story of sort of a natural rarity of a plant that's been compounded by these anthropogenic factors.
4: There's a sort of sad dichotomy in this, which is that the natural rarity of the plant has made it, in a way, more attractive to poachers. And I think we see that dynamic with other species as well. Can you talk about when it became really clear that the poaching of this particular species was threatening its survival and what steps have been taken to address that?
5: Yes. So the ghost orchid has sadly definitely been impacted by poaching, and that poaching is not something of yesteryear. I think a lot of people that have heard about the Everglades ecosystem have probably heard about the tragic stories of truckloads or carriage loads full of orchids being poached and taken out of the Everglades historically. But the sad truth is that, again, that's not something of yesteryear. There has been poaching that is documented to have occurred in recent years. And as one of the steps to work towards remediating that, National Parks Conservation Association and two of our fantastic partner organizations, in January of 2022, we co-authored a petition to list the ghost orchid under the Endangered Species Act. And fast forwarding a few years, this past June, this past summer, we celebrated a milestone victory in that effort, in that we got one step closer to formal protection for the ghost orchid. That specific milestone was that the U.S. Fish and Wildlife Service proposed to list ghost orchids under the Endangered Species Act. And so that started another clock ticking. We're anticipating that we should get a finalized rule within a year of that. And again, that milestone victory happened in June of 2025. And if the service finalizes this rule as proposed, it would add ghost orchids to the list of endangered and threatened plants and extend the Act's protection to this species. And that would truly mark a critical step forward in protecting the species. There's famously another orchid from the Everglades ecosystem, the Florida Govinia, Govinia floridana. And that is an orchid that was discovered back in the 1950s inside Everglades National Park. The national park was already established at that time. And Everglades is famously a national park that was established to protect biodiversity. And yet, around a decade later, the last sighting of Florida Govinia occurred, and now it's presumed extinct. So the fact that ghost orchids and other orchids and rare species occur within national park boundaries, it does not make them invincible. They're still susceptible to harm, and they need protection. We're hoping to see that protection come in the way of the Endangered Species Act protection for ghost orchids, and also greater funding and support for national parks and other conservation areas that protect these incredible species.
4: That's terrific that you all took that up and that it's moving forward towards hopefully a designation under the ESA. Was there a particular tipping point or threshold that caused you to pursue it right now? Or maybe said another way, why is the designation particularly urgent at this moment?
5: I think it's particularly urgent because we've seen such a drastic decline in the ghost orchid population. And we knew that there were incidents of poaching that had occurred recently within national preserve boundaries. And this combined with timely impacts that had occurred. So if we go back to 2017, we had a major hurricane impact southwestern Florida. And we knew that some of the host trees and that were supporting a subpopulation of ghost orchids had been impacted by that hurricane. And so really it was, again, just these compounding factors that had led to significant decline. And we knew that the ghost orchid was truly on a precipice. Yeah. And here is this iconic species that everyone loves. It's just beautiful. Anyone that sees a picture of it, you can't not love it. And yet it was truly on a precipice and remains so today.
4: Yeah. So the U.S. Fish and Wildlife Service is considering this designation now. Are there steps that listeners could take if they wanted to urge the service to adopt this designation? Are there ways to add their voice?
5: That's a great question. And we always want to urge people and support people to add their voice to the cause of species protection and national park protection. I would say for this particular case, the U.S. Fish and Wildlife Service announced a proposed rule back in June of 2025. And they did have, fortunately, a formal 60-day comment period. And so we were really delighted to see that so many people did submit comments to the service to indicate their support for listing this species. So while the formal comment period has ended, people can, of course, reach out and support the service in finalizing that proposed rule that would bring the ghost orchid formally into protection under the Endangered Species Act. And another effort that's ongoing is kind of the bigger picture. If we zoom out away from this particular species for a moment and look at the places where conservation of ghost orchid occurs. So the national park sites, including Big Cypress National Preserve. Right now at this moment, what is truly needed is support for staffing and funding our national park sites. This past year has been truly unprecedented in terms of the National Park Service as a whole losing about 25% of its permanent staff. So the federal agency that is mandated with managing our beloved national park sites has lost a staggering 1 in 4 of those National Park Service staff. And so another action that listeners can take is to, again, be mindful that all these species are conserved in place, in situ, in addition to incredible institutions like the New York Botanic Garden that conserve species ex situ. We also need support to staff, appropriately staff the National Park Service that protects these critical areas.
4: Yeah, that's an important dimension of this because the ESA will create, I would imagine, new accountability for poachers and people who disrupt the habitat of this species. But to the extent that they take a bad action, some poacher comes and removes the plant, that is done. So you need people on the ground that are managing these places that can prevent those things before they happen. You really do need both.
5: That's exactly right. And you also really need intrepid researchers of today. Since we're talking about orchids today, there's another rare orchid that's also on the brink in the Southern Everglades. Again, this national park that was established to protect biodiversity. This orchid is Trichocentrum undulatum, a mule ear orchid. And thanks to the great work of Dr. Hong Liu and her lab, we believe that there are probably less than 50 adult orchids living in the only known U.S. population in Everglades National Park. So here's yet another orchid that's really on the brink and that needs the national park staff supported and funded, the park science that occurs, that's often collaborative efforts between botanic gardens, universities, park science staff and other researchers. You need the community advocating for these species protections and support for these agencies, and also just the great work of individual researchers and conservation practitioners.
4: Absolutely. If we go back to the ghost orchid for a moment, how many ghost orchids are estimated to be left in Florida today?
5: We estimate that there are less than 1,500 individuals, and probably less than half of those are reproductively mature.
4: So a small population. It's interesting, you've talked about a couple of rare orchids today. The ghost orchid has captured the imagination now for a long time. What do you think it is?
5: I can only speculate from being fortunate and very privileged to have been able to see them in the wild that I think that part of the mystery and allure is the habitat that they're from. When you spend time in a deep swamp of the Everglades, these places are truly special because here you have this intermingling of temperate and tropical species. So you have tall, towering cypress trees and their roots and cypress knees around you. And then you have pond apples and top ashes throughout the swamp. And some of these trees are just loaded with tropical epiphytes. So you're in a deep swamp, but you have the epiphytes of a cloud forest, kind of. So you have this intermingling of species, and it really is a magical, serene place. Some people might think of a swamp as kind of gross.
4: Swampy.
5: I would never, swampy.
4: Yeah.
5: I would never be one of those folks. But if you're standing in a swamp and you look down at your feet, you can usually see your feet below the water. The water is crystal clear. You can see a myriad of herbaceous species coming up, growing below the water. There are often water lilies floating on the surface. And then you have the trees that are just brimming with these epiphytes. And I think the fact that the ghost orchid grows in such a truly magical habitat is one of the things that draws people to this species. And I also think it's the beauty. Again, often singular flower that almost looks like it's floating in the air, and it's very ephemeral. It only pops up in this short period of the year. So I think those are some of the reasons that make it special.
4: Yeah, I think species become sort of emblematic of these conservation efforts because they do represent something essential about the place that they come from, you know? And
5: yes.
4: So it doesn't surprise me that you talk about the habitat being a core part of the allure. And you make the swamp sound very romantic, although I imagine it can be uncomfortable. I mean, I won't ask you to describe what sort of gear you're wearing when you go into the swamp, but it's an effort, isn't it? It's not for the faint of heart.
5: No, that is fair enough. And I guess you can certainly see it in a romantic and beautiful way. But the reality is also that very much goes hand in hand with other realities, like buzzing mosquitoes or horseflies and perennially being soaking wet all day if you're working in the swamp. And there, not to mention alligators too, right? Alligators and water moccasins, there are those.
4: You've led biodiversity conservation efforts around the world. How does the struggle to save the ghost orchid compare to what you've seen with other threatened species or threatened ecosystems?
5: So we are fortunate to have one of the most well-botanized areas, regions, really in the United States, perhaps in the world. I won't definitively say that, but it's really thanks in no small part to the work of a great organization called the Institute for Regional Conservation. Definitely give them a shout out. And again, many others, just so many research organizations, individual researchers, botanic gardens that have done work over the years to determine what plant species are found where. And so South Florida has a very good handle on what plant species are occurring in all types of conservation areas, from national park sites all the way down to city and county parks. And that makes it a very unique place because we know what is occurring. And in theory, we can then be better empowered to protect it in place. We're also the seat of one of the world's largest ecosystem restoration efforts, with the effort to restore the entire Greater Everglades ecosystem. And so in those ways, South Florida is very fortunate. And I think I'm reminded every day and seeing how different South Florida is, and yet still how imperiled some of the species there still are, that we still need more. We still need more people that care about the work that you do to protect and preserve plant species, and the work to protect them in special places like botanic gardens and amazing national treasures like national park sites.
4: Yeah, I love in what you said in particular, the continuity of connection between stakeholders from city parks to the national parks, that continuity of knowledge about what is in those places and the continuity of attention and focus. Because you talk about habitat loss, and to the extent that we don't want to continue to encroach further into places that should be protected, cities need to thrive, and there needs to be nature that thrives in cities for people to want to be there. But you don't want the people in cities to lose connection to the still intact and pristine ecosystems that are being protected within the national park system. So you need that connection to be there in order for it to be persistent and to work over time. You're from Miami originally, right?
5: Yes. Yeah. Yes, I am.
4: Yeah. And that awakening that can happen when you realize how close nature really is to you. It's not something distant and far away. That came out to me in your earlier story about encountering the ghost orchid. It's like, wow, this is all right here. And that's mm-hmm. true of so many places. You know, it's definitely true in South Florida, yeah. but it's true here. It's true in New York City. It's true all over the place. The story of the ghost orchid may be unique with all of its intrigue and obsession, but as a threatened plant, it's not alone. A surprising proportion of Earth's plant life faces an uncertain future due to factors like climate change, habitat destruction, and poaching. But together, botanical gardens, conservation organizations, and countless other advocates for the plant world are working for a brighter botanical future. To learn more about Melissa's work and the National Parks Conservation Association, visit npca.org. And for more on ghost orchid conservation efforts, check out the links in our show notes at nybg.org. 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From PRX, Plant People is produced by Ali Budner, Courtney Florentine, Genevieve Sponsler, Adriana Rosas Rivera, and Pedro Rafael Rosado. The executive producer of PRX Productions is Jocelyn Gonzalez. From NYBG, Plant People is produced by Charlie North, Cosette Patterson, Matt Newman, Kate Tyler, and Michael Crowley. Views expressed by guests are their own and not necessarily representative of NYBG. 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

0: due process. What is it? Who gets it? I'm Robert Reich, and this is a short take from Inequality Media and KALW. There's been some misinformation about this fundamental right that's guaranteed by the U.S. Constitution.
1: Your Secretary of State says everyone who's here, citizens and non-citizens, deserve due process. Do you agree, Mr. President?
2: I don't know. I'm not a lawyer.
0: Well, I am a lawyer, and I've argued before the Supreme Court. The Fifth Amendment to the Constitution explicitly says no person shall be deprived of life, liberty, or property without due process of law. If you're an immigrant who has been detained by ICE, you are entitled to a notice of the charges against you. The government must also provide you with a charging document, often called a notice to appear, outlining the reasons for potential deportation. You have the right to present evidence before an immigration judge to show why you should not be deported. You might be seeking asylum, for example, or have a student visa or green card, and you have the right to appeal the decision to a higher court. You cannot simply be ripped off the streets and deported without a chance to defend yourself. That would be a clear violation of due process. Our country was founded on the idea that government cannot arbitrarily take away your rights and that everyone has a right to defend themselves. And that really means everyone. The word person in the Fifth Amendment makes no distinction between citizens and non-citizens. And the Supreme Court has reaffirmed this multiple times. Conservative and liberal justices have agreed. Due process is a fundamental constitutional protection to ensure that all of us can maintain our life, liberty, and our property, regardless of who we are or where we come from.
3: Everyone loves a good story. Happy ones. Emotional ones, short ones, hey, even the long ones. And of course, we definitely love the funny ones. But I must say, it all depends on how the story is told. 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
4: This is Moments of the Movement, Civil Rights and Change in America.
5: I'm Lonnie Bunch, the founding director of the Smithsonian's National Museum of African American History and Culture. For former United States Department of Agriculture official Shirley Sherrod, experiencing the death of her father at the hands of a white farmer while growing up in rural Georgia in the 1960s forced her to abandon some of her dreams and propelled her commitment to fight for civil rights.
6: On the morning of March 14th, which was a Sunday, I was driving the car. We were on our way to church and met Cal Hall on the road. And so Cal Hall said he wanted to come and get the cow. My father told him, if you come back tomorrow, then I get some additional help. And that's exactly what happened. The next day, my father took the man he had working on a farm with him, my mother's brother, went there, and then Cal Hall, who's white, brought a black man who worked with him. But instead of his cow, he was trying to claim five or six cows in the pasture, and according to the others there, you know, they argued back and forth about the cows, and my father finally said, I don't have to continue arguing with you about it, we just go to court. And they, according to them, he was walking to his truck. And he turned around to say something. That's when he was shot. The grand jury in Baker County refused to indict him. On the night of my father's death, I just felt, as the oldest, I had to do something. And suddenly it just came into my head that you can give up your dream of living in the North. You can stay in the South and devote your life to working for change. And it didn't become clear to me how I could carry out that commitment until I was in my first mass meeting.
4: After working with the county's rural residents on civil rights issues, they began to realize that they could change their communities through tools they knew well, farming and agriculture.
6: The whole idea of trying to build a community actually surfaced, and 7 people went to Israel to study the kibbutz and came back with a sort of different model for us to consider, and we ended up creating an organization that we called New Communities Incorporated, and we were being very ambitious. We were way ahead of our time. I have, as much as I could through the years, to try to get people in this area to see that if we can work together, we can do more to bring change in this area. The issue was more about being poor and not about race.
4: All histories were conducted.
6: As much as I could through the years to try to get people in this area to see that if we can work together, we can do more to bring change in this area. The issue

0: newvoices.org.
1: In April 1670, a ship carrying English colonists sailed up the Ashley River off the coast of Carolina in search of a location for a new settlement. They selected a spot along the river's west bank, came ashore, and christened the new colony Charlestown in honor of their king, Charles II of England. Among the settlers was Dr. Henry Woodward, who soon became an indispensable member of the young community. Woodward, a skilled physician, had also lived with the Casabo Indians on nearby St. Helena Island, where he learned their language and customs. This knowledge made him well suited to serve as interpreter and Indian agent, a role vital to the fledgling colony's survival. Even before landing in Carolina, Woodward likely knew which Indians the colony needed to befriend. Shortly after arrival, he contacted regional tribes and soon received an important invitation. In the early summer of 1670, just months after the colony's founding, Woodward journeyed inland to meet with one of the most powerful chiefs in the southeast. The emperor, as the chief was called, ruled Kofatachaqui, a 400-year-old Mississippian culture chieftain that encompassed much of present-day South Carolina. Kofatachaqui was a well-organized society with developed agriculture, a centralized governing system that linked its villages, and a large number of well-armed warriors. Woodward's visit went well, resulting in an alliance with Kofatachaqui. Later that year, in September 1670, the emperor made an official visit to Charlestown. This friendship undoubtedly helped ensure the safety and security of the young Carolina colony. Woodward and the colonists were likely aware, through historical accounts, of previous European contact with the region's inhabitants. The first documented contact with Kofatachaqui occurred during the De Soto expedition. In 1539, conquistador Hernando de Soto led a 600-man army through the southeastern region of the present-day United States, searching for gold, plunder, and slaves. Accounts from the expedition describe the visit in detail, including a memorable meeting with the kingdom's ruler, a female chief the Spaniards called the Lady of Kofatachaqui. Although still powerful, Kofatachaqui was in decline when De Soto encountered the chiefdom in 1540. Old world diseases introduced through contact with the previous Spanish expeditions were spreading through the native population. Before Europeans arrived, however, Kofatachaqui was likely among the most powerful and well-established Mississippian culture chieftains in North America. While the lady and her kingdom sound much like an Indian princess myth, the story was well documented by members of the De Soto expedition. Just outside of present-day Camden, South Carolina, as you cross the watery river on Interstate 20, look downstream and imagine the eastern shore as it appeared 500 years ago. The virgin hardwood forest that once lined the banks are long gone, and dams have greatly reduced the river's flow. But imagine, in the distance, on a bluff overlooking the broad river, a Mississippian-style city with over 500 Indian dwellings. In the center, a plaza leads to a large mound, upon which sits a temple the size of a football field. Smaller mounds with notable buildings, along with many more dwellings, occupy the surrounding countryside. According to writings from the De Soto expedition, this was Kofatachaqui at the time the conquistador and his army arrived on May 1st, 1540. The journals describe it as a town of great importance. For De Soto, it had been a long journey to reach the fabled kingdom. Nearly a year earlier, the conquistador and his army had landed near Tampa Bay on the Florida Peninsula to search for kingdoms and treasure. The expedition spent the winter in Appalachia, near present-day Tallahassee, Florida. There, they captured a boy in his teens who'd been traveling with Indian traders. The boy, whom they named Perico, told them that he was from a powerful inland empire that was ruled by a queen and was rich with treasure. Intrigued by the boy's description, De Soto was anxious to locate the kingdom.

March 1540, with Perico as their guide, DeSoto's army marched northward through what is now Georgia and eastern South Carolina. After a difficult month-long journey through dense wilderness and seemingly endless swamps, DeSoto and his men finally reached Cofetachequee. Apparently aware of the approaching army, members of the chiefdom met the expedition at the edge of a large river, now believed to be the Wateree River, near present-day Lugoff, South Carolina. After several emissaries from Cofetachequee crossed the river and conferred with DeSoto, the queen appeared on the opposite bank. Attended by servants, she was carried on a litter draped with fine white cloth to the river's edge, then ferried across in a canoe shaded by a decorative awning. One expedition writer compared the scene to Cleopatra crossing the river Cydnus. The queen greeted DeSoto wearing a finely woven white shawl, her upper body draped in pearls. After exchanging warm greetings, she removed a heavy strand of pearls and placed it around DeSoto's neck as he bowed. The lady's entourage then presented the expedition with hides, blankets, meat, corn, and salt. The queen provided canoes for DeSoto and his men to cross the river, and then took them to her capital at Cofetachequee. This is thought to have been located at the Mulberry Mound site near present-day Camden, South Carolina. The Spaniards were impressed with the queen, writing, "We were very gratified and charmed, both with her discretion and with her great beauty, which she possessed in extreme perfection." They also spoke admirably of the people of Cofetachequee. "The Indians are very clean and very polite, and more civilized than any who had been seen in the land. They walked covered down to the feet with very excellent hides, in blankets of sable and blankets of mountain lions. All natives were shod and clothed." Expedition writers were especially impressed with the city's huge temple, describing it as a very authoritative temple on a high mound, very large and very tall and broad, all covered high and low with very excellent and beautiful mats. They also noted that the steeply pitched roof was covered in intricately arranged seashells and pearls that sparkled in the sun. The cavernous building was described as the richest and most superb of all those that our Spaniards saw in La Florida, using the Spanish name for the southeast. Another expedition member who had seen similar buildings in Mexico and Peru said the temple was among the grandest and most wonderful of all the things that he had seen in the New World. Inside the temple's two enormous doors, DeSoto's chroniclers described 12 giant figures carved from wood, standing guard, six on each side, their faces carved in a fierce and bold posture. Expedition members noted that these huge wooden warriors, some 11 feet high, held elaborately carved weapons decorated with mica, copper, pearls, antlers, and shells. Life-sized carvings of previous rulers stood before raised wooden burial chambers, each painted with a portrait of the deceased. Within these chambers lay the remains of past chiefs and their families, their mummified bodies adorned with numerous strands of delicate pearls, fine cloths, and pelts. Throughout the inner temple, wooden chests were filled with loose pearls, the chroniclers describing chests filled with so many pearls that 300 horses could not have carried all of them. The queen and her people graciously housed the entire army within the city and shared their food stores with them. DeSoto, however, sought more than just grain and venison. His quest was for gold and silver. Finding no precious metals in the city, he ordered his men to loot the temple, removing over 200 pounds of pearls, even stripping them from the remains of deceased ancestors. Hernando de Soto stayed in Cofetachequee for 11 days, resting his soldiers and searching for gold in the surrounding area. He was surprised and quite relieved at the warm reception and hospitality his expedition received, especially considering the powerful chiefdom's warlike reputation. He soon discovered the reason for the subdued and friendly response. It was because Cofetachequee was in a greatly weakened state. Expedition writings mention a recent epidemic, likely caused by disease acquired through contact with the Spanish in 1521 and 1526. The queen stated that a great pestilence had visited them the previous year, and many of her people had died.
Food stores were low, and in the surrounding areas, the Spanish noted, large uninhabited towns choked with vegetation and four long row houses full of bodies from the plague. Finding no gold or silver in the area, De Soto decided to move his army onward in search of other kingdoms to plunder. However, to ensure a safe passage through hostile lands, the conquistador took the queen hostage, forcing her to accompany them. After a few weeks of travel, she and her servants were fortunately able to escape and likely return to the chiefdom. No further mention of the Lady of Cofetachiqui appears in historical records. Despite the looting of their temple and their queen being taken hostage, the people of Cofetachiqui were fortunate that their encounter with De Soto wasn't more severe. Perhaps due to the intelligence, charm, and canny diplomacy of their queen, the chieftain was able to avoid conflict with De Soto and his powerful army. Other tribes encountered by the expedition were not as fortunate. As De Soto's army continued their march across the southeast, they looted and burned villages and crops and killed many indigenous people. After leaving Cofetachiqui, De Soto's expedition spent the next 2 years searching the southeast in vain for a kingdom of gold to rival the Aztec and Inca empires. Finally, stranded in the swamplands along the lower Mississippi River, with his men starving and depleted, De Soto died of a fever on May 21st, 1542. The chronicles from the De Soto expedition, written some 235 years before the founding of the United States, offer an extraordinarily rare glimpse into pre-Columbian America. However, according to anthropologist Charles Hudson, his march across the South caused much more devastation than Sherman's march 325 years later. Although Cofetachiqui was only looted, not sacked and burned, the chiefdom, like many other native societies, was still adversely affected. Though weakened by the Spanish intrusion and exposure to European diseases, Cofetachiqui continued to have a powerful presence in the Carolina region. By 1700, however, for reasons not fully understood, Cofetachiqui had all but vanished. In 1701, English explorer John Lawson journeyed through the watery valley and noted finding only small settlements of Congaree Indians. It is likely that the people of Cofetachiqui were assimilated into the Catawba tribe.

Early colonists in Carolina, observing local tribes gathering acorns and hunting game, likely assumed that these people had always lived a simple hunter-gatherer lifestyle in an untouched wilderness. This common perception, known as the pristine myth, promoted the idea that these were virgin lands, unaffected by their indigenous inhabitants. European settlers believed that colonization and civilization would improve these supposedly untouched lands. The English colonists could not have imagined that a sophisticated and powerful chiefdom, lasting for almost 500 years, had once covered a large part of what would become the Palmetto State. The pristine myth became somewhat of a self-fulfilling prophecy. Well before large numbers of European settlers arrived, aspects of their culture, religion, and especially their diseases preceded them. Encounters with early European settlers weakened indigenous societies, greatly reducing populations in many regions. Consequently, once grand chiefdoms dissolved into scattered tribes living in small villages. The large mound settlements were abandoned, and nature soon reclaimed the land. Within a few generations, the people who had lived in the region for centuries reverted to the basic lifestyle of their distant ancestors. We tend to recognize and celebrate our own tribes, but it's worth remembering that our shared human history on this land that we briefly inhabit may be deeper than we realize.

is bird note. As a flock of ducks lift off from a marsh, their wings reveal large patches of powder blue and emerald. These dabbling ducks are called blue-winged teal. They're petite birds, noticeably smaller than mallards. The male's blue-gray head has a bright white crescent at the base of the bill, and his cinnamon sides and underparts are peppered with dark dots. Females are mottled grayish-brown. Blue-winged teal are long-distance migrants, traveling from nesting areas in Canada and the U.S. to South America for the winter. They feed in shallow water, with a preference during the breeding season for snails and fly larvae. In fall and winter, they seek out plant matter, especially seeds. Blue-winged teal pair up during the winter and migrate together in spring to a nesting area, often to where the female was born. There, the female will lay about 10 eggs, which hatch after 3 weeks. Once the eggs hatch, mother and ducklings walk away from the nest area within 24 hours, never to return to their nest again. Within just weeks, the young will be flying and ready to join their parents in their great migration south. For BirdNote, I'm Michael Stein.

0: Pamela Bass used to live in a tough neighborhood in Milwaukee.
1: People were hanging out on the street corners, you know, a lot of drugs, and somebody got shot almost every day.
0: So it was important to find someone that you trusted. She liked her neighbor across the hall, a quiet, polite guy named Jeff.
1: We would have a beer together, and he'd come to my house, or I'd go to his house.
0: One night in the summer of 1991, she heard a scuffle outside her door.
1: And I came out of my apartment asking him, you know, what's going on? Is somebody trying to do something to you? You want me to call the police or something like that?
0: But this was the police.
1: They had asked me, did I look in any of these pots? And I had said, well, he was cooking something in these pots. What are you guys doing? And they said, these are body parts.
0: Jeff's last name was Dahmer. The apartment building was sold to a Jesuit university that pressured the tenants to leave so they could tear it down. Out of respect for the families, the university, and eventually the city, promised to never build anything on that site again. But the empty lot feels haunted.
1: You know, there's no people on the street over there. The places have never been really rented out, and it is so desolate now.
0: What do you do with a building after it's linked to a horrific tragedy or pure evil? I mean, you have a few options. You could make it vanish. You could turn it into a living memorial. Or you could pretend like nothing happened. In 2007, a lot of people at Virginia Tech said they would never step into Norris Hall again after a mass shooting there. Larry Hinker is the university spokesperson.
2: Oh yeah, we had heard noise from individuals that said the building needs to go. We need to tear it down.
0: But tearing down Norris Hall would have been unfeasible.
2: You could not take a almost 70,000 square foot building with many, many offices, many sophisticated, one-of-a-kind laboratories. You couldn't take a $40 to a $50 million resource offline like that.
0: A school committee decided there would never be classes at Norris Hall again, just offices and labs. And it became the site of a new Center for Peace Studies and Violence Prevention. The inside of the building was completely renovated.
2: It was a very typical 1960s-era building with 9-by-9-inch tile floors and painted cinder block walls. So the architects intentionally decided to put a softer edge on it, and now you'll see faux archways. There's a wood floor.
0: The walls are curved, painted with earth-tone colors.
2: The entryway to the Center for Peace Studies and Violence Prevention is frosted glass. It's really a very inviting and warm space.
0: But to really get a sense of how a site linked with tragedy could be transformed, I had to visit Columbine High School in Littleton, Colorado. The students laughing in these halls were babies when their school became synonymous with mass murder.
3: If you are just joining us, two young men apparently dressed in long black trench coats opened fire.
4: 6 to 8 outside. We don't know who's injured inside yet.
5: It has been a horror.
0: Back in the spring of 1999, Principal Frank DeAngelis and parents of the victims formed a committee called HOPE to decide what to do with the building. Unlike Virginia Tech, the Columbine parents wanted the kids to return to the classrooms.
6: We didn't want the two murderers to win because they stated in their videos that they would haunt us the rest of their lives.
0: So the group hired an architect named J.D. Nelson. The school needed a brand new library, but he says the hard part wasn't replacing damaged rooms. It was overcoming bad memories.
7: The image of one of the students climbing out the window, trying to get away from the shooters. And now this image is stuck in everybody's head. One of the questions they asked was, how can we change the look of the exterior of the building? And we said, well, you know, there was something cut out of the initial design when we did the initial remodel.
0: A few years before the shooting, Nelson was hired to remodel the school. Back then, he had proposed these thin awnings that would shade the outside of the building.
7: They looked at him and thought, well, that's a whole lot better than just changing the color of the glass.
0: It was almost like they were trying to trick themselves into thinking the tragedy happened at a slightly different high school. Again, here's Principal DeAngelis.
6: I can remember spending probably 2.5 hours one day with a company trying to figure out what the sound for the fire alarms were going to be, because we couldn't have anything similar to what the kids had heard that day.
0: Another difficult issue was what to do with the exact spots where the children were killed. Some parents didn't want anyone ever walking over those tiles or patches of dirt again.
6: We even expanded office areas so that area would never be stepped upon. It would be considered hallowed ground for the parents.
0: But some parents felt differently. On the spot where Rachel Scott was killed, there's a butterfly pattern on the hallway floor.
6: Because that was something that was in Rachel's journal.
0: Most of the students died in the library, which was directly above the cafeteria. So the library was completely gutted.
6: It was in the spring of 2000 that we decided the plan was going to be is cut out the floor. And so now you had this open look from the cafeteria all the way up to ceiling.
0: Which left the architect with a room full of empty space above the cafeteria.
7: I don't know what they were imagining at the time. You know, what they were imagining at the time was simply getting rid of something that was very ugly to them and wanted to take their anger out on the building.
0: But J.D. Nelson had an idea. He suspended geometric sculptures across the ceiling to represent the 13 that were killed. And some of those shapes are painted with clouds.
7: Dawn Anna had a great... She was one of the parents of one of the students that was killed. She had a great statement that when she walked into the place, she says, you know, we were afraid that people would walk in there with their heads down and be really sad to be in here. But you can't help but look up.
0: Those 13 geometric shapes surround a painting of aspen trees that stretch up into a blue sky. It has kind of a spiritual effect. As more shootings have happened, places like Sandy Hook have sought the advice of Columbine's principal, Frank DeAngelis.
6: When I went to Sandy Hook and I met with the teachers, we have that instant bond, and what I refer to is we're in this club that no one wants to be a member. And when I told them, guys, it's a marathon and not a sprint. And I can assure you, as I'm standing here, that we're stronger now. Was it an easy road? No. But there is hope. And that's what they wanted to hear, because here we are approaching 14 years and, you know, Columbine's doing all right.
0: After visiting Columbine, I got some dinner and I went to see a movie at the Aurora Century Theater. That's where a gunman opened fire during a midnight screening of The Dark Knight Rises last summer.
5: Hi, how are you?
8: Hey, is it extra for the Oz, the XD Oz?
5: Yeah,
0: The theater chain Cinemark went in the opposite direction of Columbine. The company didn't consult with the families. There's no memorial, there's no plaque. Cinemark did renovate the theater, but it looks like every other multiplex in America.
5: $10, and it's going to be an XD straight ahead.
8: Thanks.
5: Yep.
0: That's the thing about these buildings. They were all so normal to begin with. And each community has to find its own way back to normal.
9: That story was produced by Eric Malinsky.

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1: This is Matt Brown, and I'm talking with Jim Brown, my father, about his time as a Peace Corps physical education teacher and coach in Colombia, South America, from 1962 to 1964. You were assigned to a university in Bucaramanga, Colombia, near the border of Venezuela. What were those first few days like when you arrived in country?
5: I remember that first day very clearly. Bob Burks and I had been in Bogota with the rest of the group. So we got on a plane, Avianca, and we flew to Bucaramanga. We get off this plane, and there's a welcoming committee there. City officials, people from the university where we're going to work. And at the same time, there were several hundred people behind the fences, waving, cheering, like we were celebrities. And I asked one of the people, I said, how did you get all these people out to visit, to see us like this? He said, oh, they come every Sunday afternoon to watch the planes take off and land. And then later that week, they had a reception for us at a hotel. And it was for Dan Friedman, an English teacher, and Tom Tolman, another English teacher, and for Bob Bergstrom and I from the PE part of the group. So we're talking to these people, small talk kind of stuff. And one of them commented, I don't know how he knew this, that three of us were left-handed. And I nodded and wanted to use my new Spanish, and I agreed with him. And whatever I said didn't come out quite right. The host smiled and changed the subject. And a few minutes later, Dan pulled me aside and said, Jim, I'm pretty sure that you just told these guys we were leftists. So it probably wasn't the message that the Peace Corps had in mind when they sent us to South America to offset the spread of communism, but I had already announced who we were.
1: To that end, is it fair to say that it took a while for all of you to get comfortable speaking Spanish?
5: Taking a while is a little bit of an understatement. There were several in our group who could speak Spanish who were very fluent, but for most of us, it was a work in progress. But even when we made mistakes, and we all made mistakes, Colombians were so nice and understanding and wanted to help, and it helped us get better every day. There were still bumps, speed bumps, along the way. Kevin Dixon was in our group. He was a 6'7 guy from Boston who played basketball and baseball at the University of Denver. And he turned out to be a great coach, but Spanish wasn't good, and he would be the first one to tell you that. They sent Kevin to Tunja, which is a city north of Bogota, to conduct a basketball clinic, and a couple hundred people showed up, students, teachers, coaches. And at the end of the clinic, they asked Kevin to come forward and accept a gift and say a few words. He tried to thank them and say that he was embarrassed to be given such a nice gift, but he used a word that sounds in English a lot like embarrassed. It meant something else. Kevin had just announced to the group that he was pregnant.
1: Did that take a second to sink in, or do you think he realized that only years later?
5: Months later, maybe years later, but once the story got out, it spread around the country, and it's brought up at every reunion we've ever had.
1: Where'd you live while you were there?
5: For the first couple of months, we lived in a dorm at the university. And then we moved to an apartment. Actually, our boss, our Colombian boss, said they were building this new apartment over a theater not far from the university. And would we be interested in it? So we went and looked. It was $75 a month, split four ways. We had to get permission from the Peace Corps in Bogota because there was a rule that no more than two volunteers could live together in the same place. So we got the okay. We moved in. It had four bedrooms, two baths, hot water on good days, had a kitchen, had a living room, and living over a theater. I went to more movies in 2 years than I lived in Bucaramanga than I've seen the rest of my life. The theater was air-conditioned, which was important, so that was one reason. I just would go downstairs to cool off, and they also had subtitles, so it helped me with my Spanish. That's my excuse.
1: What did other volunteers think when they visited your palatial apartment?
5: Unbelieving. I mean, a lot of these people were living in pretty dismal places out in the countryside, and they would come into Bucaramanga to get supplies and come by the apartment, and they were just dumbfounded. At first, they would say, "Did you check this out with the Peace Corps? Do they know about this?" But they liked it, and they ended up staying with us often when they would come into town. So they were jealous, but it worked out okay. And it turned out that all of our people around the country, the PE people and English teachers, were living in similar apartments or hotels or whatever. We were expected to live at the level of whoever we were working with, and that apartment was consistent with that.
1: I grew up in Louisiana. You grew up in Louisiana, and food is a huge part of life and culture in that state. What was it like going from Louisiana to this completely different culture with a completely different kind of food?
5: Well, I knew we weren't in Louisiana anymore. We ate breakfast in the apartment. We ate lunch at the cafeteria at the university. But it was every day. This didn't change. Rice, yuca, a little meat, beans, and a Coca-Cola. Two or three pesos. But we just got tired of that. And we made a deal with this Thai restaurant in a hotel to eat one meal a day. I mean, who knew? Bucaramanga, Colombia, 60 years ago, there was a great Thai restaurant. It was like living in New York or Atlanta, someplace like that. So it was great. We kept enough food in the apartment to keep us going. There was a bakery two doors down. Yeah, fruits were easy to find and very cheap. You could get papayas, pineapples, bananas. Pineapple cost 10 cents, a dime in U.S. money. So one day we bought a whole stalk of bananas for a buck and change. Thought we were getting a great deal. It didn't occur to us at the time that whole stalk of yellow bananas might get ripe at the same time. So we were against the clock. We were up against the clock from the minute we got out of that market. 7 days, tops, eat a whole stalk of bananas. The numbers just didn't work for us. That was the last time we made that mistake.
1: This is Matt Brown. You've been listening to an interview with Jim Brown, a physical education teacher and coach in Colombia during the Peace Corps' earliest years.
6: On South Providence, a very busy road in Colombia, Missouri, there sits a small cemetery. The plot is no bigger than a city block. Established in 1825 by George Jewell, it's one of the oldest cemeteries in Missouri. But most people drive by it without even knowing that it exists. Inside, there are 67 tombstones. Some are prominent with ornate designs. These are engraved with the names Jewell, Hardin, Crockett, Jenkins, and Walter. In the southeast corner of the cemetery, there are 20 blank stones, the size of paperback books. They are said to be the burial markers for the Jewell family slaves. There are no names on these stones. Tracy Wilson Kleekamp is a genealogist. She specializes in the ancestry of African Americans in Missouri. When we arrive at the cemetery, it's hot and the cicadas are booming. This is the first time Tracy has been to Jewel Cemetery.
7: When you come in and they have the marquee discussing what's here, there's no mention of these unmarked slave graves here. So this is how you whitewash history, right? It was very normal at the time to bury people of color and not mark the stone. You exclude people, so their history seems irrelevant or unimportant.
6: In her work as a genealogist, Tracy sees herself as a puzzler. So I ask her, how would she solve this puzzle? Who is buried in these unmarked graves?
7: There's this belief, I think, in doing African American history that you can't find out, that the information is elusive, and I don't believe that. What makes African American genealogy challenging is that you are doing genealogy twice, following your family. You also have to follow the family that owned your family. So you have to know the genealogy of the slave-owning family as slaves because they were property.
6: I ask for a moment of silence to pay our respects. Since 1999, Tracy has researched the genealogy of at least 100 families. Most of her clients are black, but some of them are white. Her first project, however, was actually assisting her 7-year-old son, Ian. He had to make his family history for his second grade class.
7: I think I always was curious as a kid, and so this was a great opportunity to act on that curiosity. And so what started as an assignment turned into a project. I kept uncovering things, and I'd have more questions.
6: It's become more and more apparent to me Tracy's genealogy work is like putting together a puzzle, but the pieces to that puzzle may be scattered all over the place. And you can't always predict where you may find those pieces.
7: Stories about families lie all across the spectrum. There's memories embedded in everybody. So this idea that if I just go straight up the line and doing my research, I'm going to get all my answers is not true.
6: In her genealogy work, Tracy has done more than uncover individual stories of ancestry.
7: One thing about doing genealogy is you start learning history in a way that you've never learned before. And you see scenario after scenario where black families have tremendous obstacles to overcome, and those obstacles are not obstacles that they made for themselves. Those were systemic and cultural and institutional obstacles intentionally designed to make sure that they wouldn't thrive.
6: She has found what she calls a legacy of oppression. She refers to certain conditions in the black community like health problems, low achievement levels, mass incarceration, and economic inequities as the siblings or the heirs of slavery.
7: So when you do this research, you see that if people are excluded from being able to get an education, from being able to make a living, to be able to get the resources that they need to be healthy, there's a generational effect. It infects the next generation. One of the things I see is not only disease going from generation to generation, but I also see pain going from generation to generation. And I also see the impact of inequity going from generation to generation, and what a challenge it is to make up for all those years of being excluded.
6: It's daunting to think about slavery as a legacy. But what if we didn't disown it? What if we stopped denying it as part of our American heritage? What if we did know all the names of the people buried in Jewel Cemetery? What if we didn't just blindly drive by? What if we stopped and paid our respects?
7: When we think about our heritage, we have to think about what people survived to make it. It's important for me to know how my family survived, and that I'm here.
6: Genealogy, tracing the lines of descent from one ancestor to another, may be about the study of the past. It may be about the dead, but it's also a celebration of life.

I used to listen to that a lot. And I felt like empowered because the joy of figuring out, it was just so amazing that all this truth could be, you know, coming to me that nobody knew. And it just made me crazy with excitement. I had to play that song to like calm myself down. And I don't know, just the words. Now the joy in my world is in Zion.

So we can't understand the lyrics this guy is singing. Which makes sense. It's an Italian pop song. But even if we spoke Italian, we still wouldn't understand it. That's because the lyrics are gibberish. Gibberish that's supposed to sound like American English.

This song was written in 1972 by Adriano Celentano. He was trying to imitate American music, all the way down to the raw sound of the language. In a way, his gibberish lyrics could be what English sounds like to an Italian. Celentano says the whole song is about how hard it is to communicate. Oh,

0: find a good stand, let faith go. We descend in the sand like the shoes of come up in. This is 200 cars that are before one of the to stay.
1: The World According to Sound is made by Chris Hoff and Sam Harnett.
0: I ice my chestlet, and it helps to know it feels the eyes.
2: Due process. What is it? Who gets it? I'm Robert Reich, and this is a short take from Inequality Media and KALW. There's been some misinformation about this fundamental right that's guaranteed by the U.S. Constitution.
3: Your Secretary of State says everyone who's here, citizens and non-citizens, deserve due process. Do you agree, Mr. President?
4: I don't know. I'm not a lawyer.
2: Well, I am a lawyer, and I've argued before the Supreme Court. The Fifth Amendment to the Constitution explicitly says no person shall be deprived of life, liberty, or property without due process of law. If you're an immigrant who has been detained by ICE, you are entitled to a notice of the charges against you. The government must also provide you with a charging document, often called a notice to appear, outlining the reasons for potential deportation. You have the right to present evidence before an immigration judge to show why you should not be deported. You might be seeking asylum, for example, or have a student visa or green card, and you have the right to appeal the decision to a higher court. You cannot simply be ripped off the streets and deported without a chance to defend yourself. That would be a clear violation of due process. Our country was founded on the idea that government cannot arbitrarily take away your rights and that everyone has a right to defend themselves. And that really means everyone. The word person in the Fifth Amendment makes no distinction between citizens and non-citizens. And the Supreme Court has reaffirmed this multiple times. Conservative and liberal justices have agreed. Due process is a fundamental constitutional protection to ensure that all of us can maintain our life, liberty, and our property, regardless of who we are or where we come from.
5: My eggs Benedict at one of the fancy new cafes that have popped up in Kolkata came with a description. English muffin, mushroom or chicken, salami or bacon, poached egg and hollandaise sauce. The sauce was more hollandish than hollandaise and a little scant, and the eggs arrived on a sweetish white bun, which was not an English muffin from any angle. This is Sandeep Roy in Kolkata. I realize that English muffin is just a word that goes with eggs Benedict here. In reality, they could serve a square of brown bread or a hamburger bun, but almost never an actual English muffin. The dining scene in India has grown far more cosmopolitan, but sometimes it just adopts words without paying attention to their meanings. Writer and chef Rajyasree Sen says it's not just Eggs Benedict that's defying definition. It's all kinds of international cuisines in cities like Delhi.
6: There's suddenly been a spurt of authentic restaurants and international cuisine. So there's Japanese food, Vietnamese food, Korean food, just name it. But very often what I've realized is that this is almost like a touch of Vietnamese or a touch of Japanese.
5: For example, she went to a well-known Vietnamese restaurant recently.
6: And ordered a somtam salad, and the somtam salad had coconut milk in the dressing, and the Hainanese chicken was like a soup, like a rice soup with chicken in it.
5: Or it could be something as basic as shepherd's pie.
6: Where there's no potato because people don't want to eat carb-heavy stuff.
5: My problem does not stem from some picky obsession with authenticity. Cuisines evolve to capture local flavors. Tex-Mex is a classic example of a cuisine that started out as an American-friendly twist on Mexican and now is its own thing. But here we sprinkle our menus with terms from international cuisine to sound more worldly and sophisticated without even paying lip service to what the terms mean in terms of technique. A nasi goreng becomes regular fried rice with a fried egg on top. At one time, we were none the wiser. I remember when the bakery at my parents' club in Kolkata started stocking pizza. We'd never even been to a Pizza Hut at that time, so we happily ate rectangular pieces of club pizza and felt very cool. Now I realize we were basically eating pieces of focaccia-ish bread topped with tomato sauce, chunks of chicken breast, and slivers of bell pepper. But that was just the ignorance of insular India. Now there is no such excuse. Of course, there is a flip side. In our hodgepodge melting pot culture, authenticity can be a slippery eel. Authenticity should not become an end in itself, where the value of something is no longer measured by how it looks or feels or tastes, but by its authenticity certificate. Worse, we often measure authenticity by the miles it's flown to get to our table, says Shalini Krishan of Edible Archives Restaurant in Goa.
7: I think that there's still a lot happening that puts emphasis on, you know, the more things you can get from further away, the better it is.
5: Like Norwegian salmon or Japanese sushi rice.
7: One of the things that you are always very irritated about is that it is not that there is very good quality sushi rice being imported from Japan. It is third grade sushi rice being
8: from California.
7: Right. As opposed to like a very good quality Indian rice that can also be used for sushi.
8: Sushi rice, yeah. Yes.
5: Krishan's partner and chef Anumitra Ghosh Dostidar from Edible Archives.
8: Right now in our restaurant, we are using Nagaland rice, which is sticky. Now that can be a sushi rice. Dantshal from Bengal can be a very good sushi rice.
5: A relentless obsession with authenticity can be a straitjacket, whether it comes to food or morals. But what is happening in the burgeoning restaurant scene is different. They are now stripping the very meaning from words like sushi, quesadilla, nasi goreng, and English muffin. It's literally in poor taste. Rajyasri Sen.
6: So while it's great that you're getting a lot of cuisines now, I think the attempt at keeping it authentic is a very, very feeble attempt. But sometimes it's fun because you guess what you're actually eating, which keeps you interested in the meal.
5: It makes for a gourmet guessing game of sorts, but soon some Kolkatan will go abroad and complain when they find a real English muffin in their Eggs Benedict. This is Sandeep Roy in Kolkata.

0: Kai.
1: Der Kai und Bill.
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2: I am 50 feet underwater, alone, a quarter mile offshore from the Kohala coast of Hawaii Island. The fish on my stringer are bleeding into the current.
3: I can see the faint copper trace dissolve into blue.
2: Something in the water around me is reading the signal. Then the shadow comes. 15 feet of tiger shark, striped and deliberate, materializing from the haze the way large things do underwater. Not approaching so much as arriving. She circles once. Her eyes find mine. She stops. I do not turn away. I hold position, eye to eye, and I wait. People who haven't spent years in the ocean read this as confrontation, a near-death experience to recount at dinner parties. But I see a shark almost every dive. The shark is not a metaphor. She is a Tuesday. Hanging there in the blue while she decides what I am, I think about my father. Dr. Moges Bizuna, born in Harar, Ethiopia in 1944, the son of a wealthy man who refused to acknowledge him, raised in a shack by his mother. At 10 years old, he left home and traveled 50 miles to find a school because the town he came from had no school past the third grade, and he had already decided that the ceiling above him was not his ceiling. He's 81 years old now. He's losing his vision. The man who chased light across continents can no longer read his phone. There's a story my father told at every party, every family gathering, every holiday table throughout my childhood in Indianapolis. He told it the way people tell stories that contain them, not to inform, but to return. He was 10 years old, sharing a single rented room with four other boys at the school 50 miles from home. They paid 2 birr a month, pennies, for injera and shurawat twice a day and a place to sleep. When winter came and the days grew shorter, they were offered candles for 25 cents each. One boy refused to pay his share. The other four children, including my father, each paid extra and bought the candles themselves. They were 10 years old. They had already learned that the agreement, everyone contributes, everyone benefits, was the only structure that worked. You did not wait for perfect conditions. You filled the gap and moved forward. But the boy who refused to pay used the light the most. He sat closest to the candle. He read the longest. He seemed to believe he was clever. So they took their blankets and built a wall around him. If he would not pay for the light, he would not receive it. But the enclosure had a flaw. They couldn't seal the ceiling. Light leaked through the top and pooled inside his fort. While they shivered in open air, he was warm and illuminated. And because he was 10 years old and hadn't yet learned the cost of certain kinds of cleverness, he began to read aloud, just to let them know. So they sat in the dark, together, and refused to buy light at all. The boy had fashioned his own candle from fat and cloth. The smell spread through the neighborhood until neighbors arrived with sticks and taught him a lesson that reason could not. After that, he paid his share. They lit the candle. They all had light. My father told this story laughing, not as a lesson. He never said, "And so you see, the moral is," he told it as a memory that delighted him, that contained something true about how the world works. He laughed at the rancid candle. He laughed at the neighbors. He laughed at the image of 5 10-year-old boys negotiating the economics of shared light. I retold it at his 70th birthday party in Indianapolis. He had forgotten the story entirely. He listened to me tell it and laughed with his whole body, as if though hearing it for the first time. By then, it had already passed from him to me so completely that he no longer needed to carry it. Thank you. My parents fled Ethiopia in 1978. The Derg, the military junta, had marked my father for arrest. He had one night. He left immediately, going into hiding in the countryside. My mother stayed behind with their toddler, Umsalu, hoping the danger would pass. It didn't. By April of that year, staying meant dying. They walked to Sudan, on foot. They reached a camp, and it was there, in the space between one life and the next, that I was conceived. Not planned, not an accident, but the natural consequence of two people who had survived something together and were still choosing to believe in the future. They did not know if they would make it to Frankfurt. They conceived me anyway. They moved forward anyway. They released the outcome anyway.

They reach Frankfurt, where I would be born a few months later. My father's brother, Alamayo, was painting a hunger cloth for a German church. That commission financed my parents' flight from Sudan. In 1981, after my first birthday, the White Harvest Church in Indianapolis sponsored our immigration to the United States. My brother rejoined us a year later, after 4 years of separation, held whole by his grandmother, while my parents rebuilt a life on the other side of the world.

My father completed his PhD. He taught anatomy and physiology for 30 years. The architecture of the human body, how systems connect, how structure supports function, how every visible action depends on invisible preparation. He was teaching the same thing in the classroom he had learned in Harvard. He just had a different language for it by then. Last week, my children's mother called and asked me to take the kids. My daughter, Mary Coco, 12. My son, Mogus Mackay, 10, named for his grandfather. Later that night, she sent me a message. Thank the kids. I didn't know what she meant. I asked them about it in the morning. Mary has been making sea creatures from beads and elastic cord, squids, octopuses, starfish, and selling them to her classmates. Mogus learned to make them too and sells the same item for $20 that his sister sells for 10. He has always understood leverage. When they arrived at their mother's house and found her upset, they didn't ask for an explanation. They came up with a plan. Mary gave Mogus $50, money they had made themselves at school with their hands, and sent him out into the rain to find something to ease their mother's pain. He walked to four stores. He selected a necklace, her favorite lemonade, and a small jade cat, because their mother loves cats. Mary stayed home and watched her baby half-sibling until they had to find something to ease her mother's pain. He walked to four stores. He selected a necklace, her favorite lemonade, and a small jade cat.

in a refugee camp in Sudan, in a retirement community in Charlotte where my father can no longer see his grandchildren's faces. My father traveled 50 miles. I descend 50 feet. My children spent $50, not because they were told, but because darkness asked and they answered with what light they had. My father's losing his vision. A window once open is now closing. I cannot fix this. What I can do is keep diving, keep teaching, keep raising Mogus and Mary Coco in the light of what was passed to me. Now it passes forward again, in small, unremarkable acts. 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
1: Andreas von Huhn held his first stone carving tool 20 years ago. He began his career as an engineer, but he's always been a craftsman with a deep appreciation for art. After he carved his initials into that first piece of stone, he dove in without a second thought.
2: There's a nice German saying, tu was du willst, du tust sowieso was du willst, which translates to do what you want to do because you're going to do it anyway. So you might as well do it.
1: Andreas lives in the woods of Arousic, Maine. In his workshop, he creates art that ranges from small handheld carvings to larger-than-life sculptures in metal, wood, and stone. At 55, he challenges himself to create work outside his comfort zone.
2: Well, I like trying different things, so I think it's in keeping with who I am that I like to be free to range. I'm a free-range sculptor, maybe you could call me.
1: Today, Andreas begins work on a new sculpture. He's sketching the shape of a figure onto the surface of a slab of pink granite.
2: And that involves taking the chalk to the rock many times and erasing it many times until I find, oh, that's it.
1: He uses chalk lines as guides for the first rough cuts with a wet saw. Then he gently breaks pieces off with wedges and a hammer.
2: And I split the piece off. It's like Rice Krispies almost, popping in milk.
1: The process is repetitive, but it's also daunting. One bad cut can mean having to rethink the entire design.
2: You realize that creating sculpture is a huge, long series of decisions. The toughest one, of course, is what to do.
1: And the second toughest one is?
2: And the second tough one is it, well, now that I've started, where did I screw up so badly? There are days when you feel courageous and you just charge ahead, and the days where you feel, I put so much work into this, I don't want to blow it now.
1: After each cut, Andreas steps back and stares at his progress. He makes measurements and more chalk lines. He calls this process worrying out of the stone.
2: You want to spend a lot of time thinking it through before you make cuts. It's easy to go cutting away and turn the big block into rubble.
1: In spite of failures along the way, Andreas is able to have an open mind.
2: For me, it involves also a lot of revisiting the project. As you make a cut, you discover things sometimes, or you see a form evolving that you didn't expect, or if you're paying attention, which you should be, that guides your hand for the next move. It's almost like a chess game.
1: Like chess, the act of stone carving is a deeply psychological process.
2: You're constantly questioning, is that the right place to make a cut? Is this right here? So it's a period of doubt. Of course, that easily translates into self-doubt. So you get the mopey gropies. Oh, I don't feel like it today. And you start doing the artistic looking at your belly button, wondering

0: how the universe is treating you today, and maybe you'll go for a cup of coffee. Nope, keep at it.
1: Existential crisis or not, Andreas finds motivation in small victories that re-engage him with the sculpture.
0: And then you get into it, and then you're in the process. Well, then you want to see the result. You're in the movie. Let's get to the end of the movie, you know? You can't get off a motorcycle when it's rolling. You better stay on.
1: He's covered from head to toe in silt from cutting and grinding. His fingers are rubbed raw from touching the surface of the stone. Andreas says, the moment you work in rock, you feel like you did something.
0: People often ask the question, how do you know it's done? That's not difficult for me. Sometimes I go beyond that anyway.
1: As Andreas gets further into the process, the sculpture becomes more refined and decisions less challenging. He polishes the stone to even out the surface and reveal any flaws. He grinds out imperfections and reshapes the stone.
0: So in a way, it's establishing your own adventure. But there's a tension in that. What would I do for a challenge? What do you like doing Saturday morning? Because if you like doing it Saturday morning, that's a pretty good hint. You don't have to do this. You feel like goofing off because you work so hard all week. What do you like doing Saturday morning? Well, go do it.
1: When he finishes, he gets to do one of his favorite things. He cleans up his shop. For Andreas, it's a reward because he gets to start another sculpture. He goes hunting for stone and takes the chalk to the rock, looking for his next challenge. For Salt Radio, I'm Allie Kosmakis.
2: This is Bird Note. How long can a bird fly without once touching the earth or alighting to perch? Experts have speculated for years that some kinds of swifts spend long, continuous periods of their lives in the air. To figure out exactly what they get up to, Swiss scientists began researching alpine swifts, a large species with a wingspan of over 2 feet. The research published in 2013 involved attaching sensors to some of the swifts while they were nesting in Europe and recovering them on the bird's return from spending winter in Africa. It was already known that the swifts eat on the wing, but what about sleep? The sensors showed long periods when the swifts were gliding and not flapping their wings. But scientists aren't sure if that means the birds were asleep. Could be that, like some other animals, alpine swifts do all their sleeping during the summer breeding season and don't sleep at all during migration. As for why they stay aloft so long, while they're supreme flyers, swifts find landing complicated. They can't perch because they have very short legs. So, if they can manage it, avoiding touching down makes perfect sense. For Bird Note, I'm Michael Stein.
3: What's for lunch today?
4: I have no idea what it's called, but it's disgusting.
5: Tastes like it has cardboard in it, so I do not enjoy it very much.
6: It's beans, ham, and water. That's just what it looks like and tastes like.
3: Lost your appetite yet? Those were some kids in Peonia, Colorado, describing their school lunches. In recent years, the government has tried to do something to save this lost cause. In 2010, Michelle Obama implemented the Healthy, Hunger-Free Kids Act. This act put many new regulations on school lunches, most of them trying to cut down the calories and make them healthier. This was all done in an attempt to combat the obesity crisis. However, some kids feel that taste was not considered.
7: It's just gotten way worse.
3: Yeah. Why do you think that? What's caused that?
8: I think Michelle Obama.
9: The Obama program ruined it.
3: Why do you
9: completely?
3: Think that?
9: Because, like, they just took desserts away. You can't have desserts but like once a month, maybe.
5: They just don't give us enough, and it's not very filling.
3: Are the new school lunches too small? Are kids getting enough to eat? Some nutritionists think not. Leslie Delbridge, a food and nutrition supervisor, as well as a registered dietitian, says the USDA meals just aren't designed to feed athletes who are performing 3 to 4 hours of exercise a day. Even if we're not getting enough food, school lunches have definitely improved since my dad was a young boy.
10: When I was in sixth grade in Colorado Springs, I used to like to volunteer for hot lunches once in a while because I'd get free ones and my parents wouldn't buy me the school lunches. And I thought they were all good, but then I had to get the taco meat. And when I went to get the box of taco meat, it said grade D meat, schools and prisons only. And after that, I wasn't as excited about the school lunches anymore.
3: Today's three-course meal has consisted of watery bean soup, rehash grade D taco beef, and no dessert. But hey, there's still one thing they haven't messed up. What do you like about the new school lunches, the new reforms? Is there any good stuff?
7: The fruit's all right. All right.
11: I hope there's a better place. That's how I feel someday.
3: This is Azure Eller for KVNF.
11: Won't you show me?
12: Not So Sweet on New School Lunch was produced by Azar Eller with help from Allie Lightfoot for the 2013 Third Coast Short Docs Challenge.
13: Versify is a show where people tell stories and then hear writers turn their words into poetry. Today, Fred Bailey shares his story with Nashville poet and rapper Saran Thompson. Bailey grew up blind on a farm with 14 brothers and sisters, except he didn't actually know he was blind at first. Through a run-in with a teacher, a visit to the doctor, and a confrontation with his father, he learned how to find strength in his limitations. The host of Versify is Joshua Moore, and he takes it from here.
14: In a doctor's office, Fred Bailey sat alone awaiting a diagnosis. He was just 9 years old.
15: Doctor told me, son, you got retinitis pigmentosa. It's a degenerative retina problem. I said, sir, does that mean that I'm blind? And I could tell he was weighing, how do I answer this question when I'm going to doom this kid? So he finally put his paper down. He said, son, for all practical purposes, you're blind and you will be blind for the rest of your life. There's no cure for this.
14: I probably would have started crying. I was kind of an anxious kid. But Fred Bailey's response?
15: I said, thank God. And I know he was wondering, why is he thanking God for being blind? Well, I've been blind for 9 to 10 years and didn't know it.
14: But it wasn't clear how Fred's family, particularly his father, would take the news.
15: My father was an alcoholic, kind of mean with it. We just didn't engage him in any kind of way. We were scared of him. And when he got up off the couch, I didn't know whether he was going to hit me or what he was going to do. He kind of took his finger and kind of pushed me against the wall. He said, well, let's get it straight. So you're black, you're blind, and you're poor. He said, you only got two ways out of it. Think a lot of yourself and work like hell.
14: And that was the day that changed Fred Bailey's life.
15: What he did was set my character. He made me navigate this life as Fred Bailey. Fred Bailey is not the sum total of his blackness, blindness, or poverty. He's greater than that.
14: And Mr. Bailey wanted to pass on this epiphany. So 17 years ago, he founded an organization in Gallatin called Children Are People. It's an after-school program for kids at risk.
15: I get so sick and tired of the belly aching. And they don't like me because I'm black. I don't like me because I'm this. They don't like me because I'm that. I don't like you either. So the thing is, do you really like yourself?
14: For Fred Bailey, the answer to that question seems pretty clear. And poet Saran Thompson has been taking in the story. After their conversation, he locks himself in a room for about 45 minutes to craft a poem.
16: One thing that really, really stood out to me was when you were talking about your father.
17: Mm-hmm.
16: And when you have a family member that you may not necessarily be close to or very connected, right, but yet be able to give you so much wisdom to help shape,
17: right,
16: your life. And so I wrote a poem about you.
17: Right.
16: I don't have a title for it. It's just the Fred Bailey poem.
17: There you go. I think it's a great title.
16: What do you see when you look fear in the face? How do you navigate life when your compass has been on mute since exiting the womb and your shoulders are bruised from bumping into people and blindly breaking the rules? How do you fight a formidable foe labeled as a father when you can't see the liquid fire ingested and the rage crawling out of his pores with every sip? Easy. Speak the truth and let it reverberate back to you. His father said, "You are black, blind, and poor. To succeed in this time, scratch that, to survive, you need to do two things. You have to think a lot for yourself and work like hell. And if you can get an education, you can survive being black and blind." Mr. Fred Bailey, his heart a volcano in his community, looks like a mountain but holds so much more. Overflowing with molten passion, burning away the wool pulled over the youth's eyes, those lies are flimsy, useless, fickle shields. Fred Bailey's heart is a volcano, erupting molten passion, creating beautiful islands for children to stand on and wrestle these issues. Mr. Bailey, you would think he's wrestling with blindness and blackness, but he's long pinned those sorry excuses into submission. Now that is 2020 vision.
15: I couldn't have said it like that, but I understand exactly. That's about me. It really, no, really. You put it succinctly. Good grief. Never even thought of myself like that. But as you read that, and that's basically what I want my life to mean.
14: That's a pretty humbling statement. Fred Bailey's life is a testament to the belief that our circumstances only ever have as much power over us as we let them. For Nashville Public Radio, I'm Joshua Moore.
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2: This is Bird Note. As a flock of ducks lift off from a marsh, their wings reveal large patches of powder blue and emerald. These dabbling ducks are called blue-winged teal. They're petite birds, noticeably smaller than mallards. The male's blue-gray head has a bright white crescent at the base of the bill, and his cinnamon sides and underparts are peppered with dark dots. Females are mottled grayish-brown. Blue-winged teal are long-distance migrants, traveling from nesting areas in Canada and the U.S. to South America for the winter. They feed in shallow water, with a preference during the breeding season for snails and fly larvae. In fall and winter, they seek out plant matter, especially seeds. Blue-winged teal pair up during the winter and migrate together in spring to a nesting area, often to where the female was born. There, the female will lay about 10 eggs, which hatch after 3 weeks. Once the eggs hatch, mother and ducklings walk away from the nest area within 24 hours, never to return to their nest again. Within just weeks, the young will be flying and ready to join their parents in their great migration south. For Bird Note, I'm Michael Stein.

0: This is Timeline from VPR Classical, a journey into the events, characters, and concepts that help shape our Western musical tradition. I'm James Stewart. In this week's episode, we'll explore the influence the Reformation and Counter-Reformation had on the world of music, including the work of Giovanni Pierluigi da Palestrina. On All Saints' Day, 1517, Martin Luther nailed a piece of paper on the door of Castle Church in Wittenberg, Saxony. That moment is usually defined as the beginning of the Protestant Reformation, which changed the church forever.
1: Here I stand. I can do no other.
0: The role of music and worship changed greatly in the Protestant church. No longer was music relegated to just the trained musicians and singers of the cathedral. It was meant to be shared by the entire congregation. The newly formed church introduced new songs for worship called chorales, some written by Luther himself. These were simple, memorable melodies, not sung in Latin. As the Protestant church grew and their practices and chorales became more popular, the Catholic church felt the need to respond, which prompted a period called the Counter-Reformation. In 1545, the Catholic church started the Council of Trent. Among the many details discussed in this council over its multiple sessions, it also tackled the role of art and especially music within the church. The growing tendency in compositional practice at the time was complexity. The Mass had become a playground for composers to show off how intricate they can make the polyphony and counterpoint. The result was multiple melodies with various lyrics on various topics all sung at once, virtual chaos for the ear. The council proposed a decree that the Mass be simplified so that the text is always clear. Now, legend states that the council was proposing to stop the composition of polyphony altogether and return to plain song chants that were much closer to the chorales being used by the Protestants. That's where Palestrina comes in. Giovanni Pierluigi da Palestrina was a choir master in Rome at the time and took it upon himself to compose a mass that was an example of all the advancements made in the study of polyphony, yet was clear, accessible, and pleasing to the ear. His Pope Marcellus Mass stands as a model for what 16th century polyphony could achieve. Though it's unlikely that this work actually saved the study of polyphony in music, its historical influence is undeniable. Pope Pius IV declared that Palestrina's music should be emulated by future generations of Catholic composers of sacred music. Find out more information about the Reformation, the Counter-Reformation, and Palestrina, and explore the timeline at vpr.net/classical.
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6: I love the bright, bright, bright colors.
7: Look at that bright red. Usually red is like when you put it on flags or something, it's like blood, right? But I don't get that feeling that this is blood.
2: It's a very colorful white, greenish, reddish blanket with lots and lots and lots and lots of Coke.
6: In the center is a white square that says world with a symbol of a round object.
8: Must be the world.
6: Must be the world.
9: I guess first you see the world right there. Remember, they used to have that commercial, lie to, I don't know how to sing it. I'm not going to sing it on there. The world of Coke and keep it harmony.
10: I thought of that commercial. I like to buy a world of Coke and keep it company. You know, like that commercial.
7: What's that commercial where I like to buy the world of Coke? But then also at the same time, I just keep thinking it covers the world. It's everywhere.
11: I wouldn't call it a traditional quilt, but it is a quilted wall hanging.
12: And it looks like it'd be warm.
2: Looks warm.
10: It reminds me of like sitting in your kitchen, eating some good comfort food.
11: And at the bottom, it's just got in red words, Coke covers the world. And every little Coke bottle in the center, which contains 2 per square, has a little face on it.
13: Do you like how the bottles look like people? Do you see the faces on them?
2: Mm-hmm.
14: She like put the faces on the Coke bottles. It's just like, how do people think of that stuff?
15: That one's head is tilted this way, and then this one's this way, and it's like they're all different but similar at the same time.
7: But you know what? Is it like people that kind of like we're being products and we're all doing the same thing, almost like we're being churned out?
15: It could be.
16: I find it kind of depressing, like a little too bright.
5: It's like if someone's having a bad day and you're too cheerful, it's kind of grating.
6: I see it as capitalism, unhealthy capitalism.
3: There's a wonderful irony in it, making something very domestic and familial a symbol of world domination. I mean, there's quite a high sense of irony.
9: I kind of wondered how they came about it, I guess, because, you know, all the badness going on, they think that, hey, Coke makes friends. You know what I'm saying? That's something you can give somebody, and somebody will drink it and be happy.
12: Well, I mean, I don't like it.
11: I think it's a great representation. I think it's wonderful. It's a quilt. It covers.
6: Coke covers the world, and the cover covers you.
11: It's very simple, but the message is clear.
13: We're in the Coke world, you could say.

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0: 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This is Matt Brown, and I'm talking with Jim Brown, my father, about his time as a Peace Corps physical education teacher and coach in Colombia, South America, from 1962 to 1964. You were assigned to a university in Bucaramanga, Colombia, near the border of Venezuela. What were those first few days like when you arrived in country?
1: I remember that first day very clearly. Bob Burks and I had been in Bogota with the rest of the group. So we got on a plane, Avianca, and we flew to Bucaramanga. We get off this plane, and there's a welcoming committee there. City officials, people from the university where we're going to work. And at the same time, there were several hundred people behind the fences, waving, cheering, like we were celebrities. And I asked one of the people, I said, how did you get all these people out to visit, to see us like this? He said, oh, they come every Sunday afternoon to watch the planes take off and land. And then later that week, they had a reception for us at a hotel. And it was for Dan Friedman, an English teacher, and Tom Tolman, another English teacher, and for Bob Bergstrom and I from the PE part of the group. So we're talking to these people, small talk kind of stuff. And one of them commented, I don't know how he knew this, that three of us were left-handed. And I was, you know, nodded and wanted to use my new Spanish, and I agreed with him. And whatever I said didn't come out quite right. The host smiled and changed the subject. And a few minutes later, Dan pulled me aside and said, Jim, I'm pretty sure that you just told these guys we were leftists. So it probably wasn't the message that the Peace Corps had in mind when they sent us to South America to offset the spread of communism, but I had already announced who we were.
0: To that end, is it fair to say that it took a while for all of you to get comfortable speaking Spanish?
1: Taking a while is a little bit of an understatement. There were several in our group who could speak Spanish, who were very fluent, but for most of us, it was a work in progress. But even when we made mistakes, and we all made mistakes, Colombians were so nice and understanding and wanted to help, and it helped us get better every day. There were still bumps, you know, speed bumps along the way. Kevin Dixon was in our group. He was a 6'7 guy from Boston who played basketball and baseball at the University of Denver. And he turned out to be a great coach, but Spanish wasn't good, and he would be the first one to tell you that. They sent Kevin to Tunja, which is a city north of Bogota, to conduct a basketball clinic, and a couple hundred people showed up, students, teachers, coaches. And at the end of the clinic, they asked Kevin to come forward and accept a gift and say a few words. He tried to thank them and say that he was embarrassed to be given such a nice gift, but he used a word that sounds in English a lot like embarrassed. It meant something else. Kevin had just announced to the group that he was pregnant.
0: Did that take a second to sink in, or do you think he realized that only years later?
1: Months later, maybe years later, but once the story got out, it spread around the country, and it's brought up at every reunion we've ever had.
0: Where'd you live while you were there?
1: For the first couple of months, we lived in a dorm at the university, and then we moved to an apartment. Actually, our boss, our Colombian boss, said they were building this new apartment over a theater not far from the university, and would we be interested in it? So we went and looked. It was $75 a month, split four ways. We had to get permission from the Peace Corps in Bogota because there was a rule that no more than two volunteers could live together in the same place. So we got the okay. We moved in. It had four bedrooms, two baths, hot water on good days, had a kitchen, had a living room, and living over a theater. I saw more movies in 2 years than I lived in Bucaramanga than I've seen the rest of my life. The theater was air-conditioned, which was important. So that was one reason. I just would go downstairs to cool off. And they also had subtitles, so it helped me with my Spanish. That's my excuse.
0: What did other volunteers think when they visited your palatial apartment?
1: Unbelieving. I mean, a lot of these people were living in pretty dismal places out in the countryside, and they would come into Bucaramanga to get supplies and come by the apartment, and they were just dumbfounded. At first, they would say, "Did you check this out with the Peace Corps? Do they know about this?" But they liked it, and they ended up staying with us often when they would come into town. So they were jealous, but it worked out okay. And it turned out that all of our people around the country, the PE people and English teachers, were living in similar apartments or hotels or whatever. We were expected to live at the level of whoever we were working with, and that apartment was consistent with that.
0: I grew up in Louisiana. You grew up in Louisiana, and food is a huge part of life and culture in that state. What was it like going from Louisiana to this completely different culture with a completely different kind of food?
1: Well, I knew we weren't in Louisiana anymore. We ate breakfast in the apartment. We ate lunch at the cafeteria at the university, but it was every day. This didn't change. Rice, yuca, a little meat, beans, and a Coca-Cola. 2 or 3 pesos, but it was, we just got tired of that, and we made a deal with this Thai restaurant in a hotel to eat one meal a day. I mean, who knew? Bucaramanga, Colombia, 60 years ago, there was a great Thai restaurant. It was like living in New York or Atlanta, someplace like that. So it was great. We kept enough food in the apartment to keep us going. There was a bakery 2 doors down. You know, fruits were easy to find and very cheap. You could get papayas, pineapples, bananas. Pineapple cost 10 cents, a dime in U.S. money. So one day we bought a whole stalk of bananas for a buck and change. Thought we were getting a great deal. It didn't occur to us at the time that that whole stalk of yellow bananas might get ripe at the same time. So we were against the clock. We were up against the clock from the minute we got out of that market. 7 days, tops, eat a whole stalk of bananas. The numbers just didn't work for us. That was the last time we made that mistake.
0: This is Matt Brown. You've been listening to an interview with Jim Brown, a physical education teacher and coach in Colombia during the Peace Corps' earliest years.
2: So your mom's got Van Morrison on repeat, and she wants to talk mother and daughter trust issues, and there's still hundreds of miles left to go. Yes, this is being trapped inside a family car trip gone horribly, horribly wrong. Jesse Channon reports from the back seat from the late lamented public radio program Savvy Traveler. It was produced in 2002.
3: It's a long drive from Maine to Chicago. Over 20 hours, in fact. So imagine your desolation, 4 hours into the adventure, with a broken Walkman and your mother's Van Morrison tape on replay into infinity. And, because the rest of your family is apparently cold-blooded, the heat must be turned off, though it's the middle of November and ice is hanging off the carburetor. So you're sitting there, more than mildly disgruntled, wearing a sweatshirt, jacket, hat, mittens, wool socks, slippers, a scarf, and flannel-lined pants, with a giant fleece blanket draped across you, trying futilely to distinguish the end of one Van Morrison song and the beginning of another.
4: So, honey, let's talk about trust.
3: You automatically turn toward the door. Trees are speeding by at 65 miles an hour, locks down, no means of escape. Don't panic, you tell yourself. Don't panic. But your options look dismal, and all there is to do now is hopelessly delay for 16 hours. 16 hours.
4: I guess.
3: When did you slip up? Was it the skipped classes? The plummeting biology grades? The stealthy 2 a.m. kidnapping of the family car to trespass on a beach, smoke clove cigarettes, and push friends into the frigid water just to exercise some semblance of freedom? What could it be?
4: Specifically, I'd like to discuss mother-daughter trust.
3: Emergency. Think quickly. You've got a few precious seconds of freedom left. If you say you don't want to talk about it, she'll no doubt ask why. Can you turn off the damn Van Morrison? Okay, better. So you're screwed either way. The confines of a car prison have yet again been your undoing. Time to fall back upon a teenage cliché and hope at the very least you can make it to Chicago, however bruised and mangled.
4: I don't want to talk about it.
5: Why on earth wouldn't you want to talk about trust?
3: I don't want to talk about why I don't want to talk about it either.
5: Well, surely you can't go through life without ever mentioning trust.
3: Later. We can talk later.
5: Fine.
3: Disaster averted, or at least postponed, but at what cost? The mood in the car has become oppressive, and a sense of righteousness prevents apology of any sort. That, and the fact that any type of reconciliation would lead merely to the dreaded question being reiterated once again. Still trapped in the car, still held in a forced intimacy that could only lead to more deceit. Hackles raise, you protect yourself, but can foresee the future. In Chicago, you know how the relatives will react.
5: So she says she doesn't want to discuss trust.
4: Oh dear, you know what that means, don't you?
6: It means she's completely and utterly untrustworthy. Devoid of trust, if you will. If you lent her $5, she'd probably never pay you back and then insist the transaction never even took place.
4: It's the only explanation. I'm sorry, dear.
3: But they won't understand. It's a difficult situation, and you want to be totally honest, ideally, but are you willing to sacrifice freedom and independence? You envision some happy retrospective reunion when you're 30 or so, laughing about the past, at your actions, at your hidden truths, at your adolescent sulking. One bad car conversation on one uneventful trip won't render a relationship hopeless and failed. But of course, it doesn't help anything either. Throughout the turkey dinner, patronizing adult-child talk, and hours of mind-numbing televised football, you know the horror that awaits you. Never far from your consciousness is the upcoming, unavoidable 20-hour drive home. This time, however, with the Van Morrison tape conspicuously missing. This is Jessie Channon, locked in her room for the Savvy Traveler.
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8: The following story is from Unfictional, part of the Independent Producer Project at KCRW in Santa Monica, California. In this story, Dave White discusses caring for his mother after a stroke. As a disclaimer, bodily functions and body parts will be mentioned.
9: My mother refuses all underwear. I'm exaggerating a little. She wears a bra for about the first 8 hours of the day, but around 4 o'clock, she's yanking it off with her good hand, and no panties ever. She just threw them all in the trash. And I know it's weird to hear a grown man discussing his mother's underwear habits. I know you're probably wondering why I even know the details of those habits. In 2004, the day after Thanksgiving, my mom had a stroke. Massive. She was unconscious for 2 weeks afterward and unresponsive for about eight more. And at the time, I remember my brother, Mark, just said, shouldn't she just be dead? It's a little harsh, I know, but it's true. There's no telling why it didn't kill her. Instead, what happened was she slowly emerged back into consciousness to discover that she could now only use the left side of her body. She'd also lost the ability to speak, and the thoughts are all there. She understands everything going on around her, but that front part of the brain, the part where thoughts are mechanically turned into words that come out of the mouth, that part's gone. Just this little small melon ball-sized chunk of her head just scooped out during surgery. Permanent dent on her driver's side. And when she vocalizes, everything is reduced to the word muh. Ma-ma-ma-ma-ma, says my mother. Yes, I agree, I say back. Ma-ma-ma-ma. You're right, I am the greatest son ever in recorded history. Ma-ma-ma. Stop, so much praise for me, it's embarrassing. Then she knocks it off and laughs, remembering that, oops, oh yeah, part of her brain is now medical waste. She used to cry about it, but now the Texas nursing home where she lives gives her all the Zoloft and all the Valium she wants, and that means life is great again. She also has this machine attached to her wheelchair. It's called a Dynavox. She touches the screen, points to a picture, and a robot lady voice says stuff like, "Excuse me, you're in my way," or "I'll have a Jack and Coke, please." For the first 6 months of her new life, she wore these bulky adult diapers, the kind that don't fit under real clothes. They're like Huggies for old people. In fact, these wads of cloth make Huggies almost as alluring as Heidi Klum for Victoria's Secret. Eventually, she graduated to whatever less heavy-duty institutional brand they wholesale to nursing homes, and then after that to some Hanes her way. So I leave Los Angeles several times a year and fly to Dallas to visit her. And while I'm there, she likes to go out and see a lot of movies. She especially likes action films where men are car chasing each other. In fact, she likes anything with gunfire and explosions and crime. And she's also obsessed with those Jodie Foster movies where Jodie is ruining some marauding bad guy's day. One problem with all this, my mother gets excited watching the movies. And if she gets too excited, sometimes she loses control and she pees. Initially, this wasn't a serious problem. The diaper took care of it, and we'd travel with an extra pair. Later, the absorbent cotton panties would catch the offending spill. And again, a good extra pair in her purse and a well-designed family-style restroom, and everything was back to normal. I got used to changing her and encountering all of the forbidden areas you usually see once on the day of your birth and then happily erase from your thoughts. Moms do not have vaginas. They have Area 51s, and it's not your business to know what goes on down there. That is, until your mother has a stroke and needs your assistance during every step of the restroom process. Then her human need crashes into your, "Holy crap, I can't look at my mom's lady parts" arena, and you just get over it. Eventually, she stopped wetting herself entirely, and I stopped packing the extra underwear. And I thought we had this all on lock, but at an unspecified moment between my regular visits to Texas, she just stopped wearing any sort of undergarment. Nothing. No warning at all. A private executive decision to just go commando. I assume it had to do with how the nurses don't always make sure your garments aren't twisted up around you. She can navigate her own pants with one hand if necessary, but pants and underwear combined, that's two layers of things to keep on all smooth and straight. And the best nursing home staff in the world can't attend to every minor detail. But my mom is a very minor detail-focused lady. So I'm visiting, and we're at some movie. I can't even remember which one it was now. Something with Jason Statham and a gun, or Matt Damon and a gun. And there was a car chase, a harrowing one, and I could feel her shifting around. I'm thinking she's vicariously dodging bullets. She'll jump a little in her wheelchair when the on-screen weaponry gets crazy. That just means she's having a good time. And then I hear, "Ma, ma, ma." I lean in and say, "What?" "Ma, ma, ma, ma," she says. And her eyes are wide, and she looks afraid. "What do you need? Are you okay?" "Ma, ma, ma, ma." And then she begins to pat herself and tug at her elastic waist pull-up jeans. I reach down to touch her hand, and I feel it. She's wet. Really wet. So is the small padded blanket under her, the one protecting the wheelchair seat cushion from the urine, and so is the cushion. She's not only peed, she's unleashed the whole lady dam. And she begins to cry, and the ma-ma-mas get louder. So I roll her out of the theater and into the big family bathroom that locks from the inside for that one group at a time, privacy. And the crying doesn't stop. It's part humiliation, part frustration, and part the stroke just did something short-circuity to the emotional parts of her brain. So she's a super professional crier, very good at it. But here's how you help calm down a 67-year-old super professional crier who's having a meltdown. First, you just shut up and let them do it. Saying, "Oh, don't cry," is moronic and won't work anyway and only makes you look freaked out and uncool. Your attention is not important. If you're not one of those "don't touch me" or "look at me while I cry" people, then that person might want to be hugged, and you can hug them. But if it's a back-patting hug, which, by the way, is the universal physical gesture of "oh, don't cry," then you're hugging them all wrong, and you're back to square one. You kind of just have to hug them and stay there and let them cry, and you will get your shirt wet. Then give them a tissue so they can honk their snot into it. I actually went out and got my mom some of these nice cotton hankies with flowers embroidered on them and her name. She feels sophisticated when she used them, and it's better than wiping your nose on toilet paper. After like 2 or 3 minutes of this crying, the person that you are comforting will usually stop and you can get on with whatever. Those 3 minutes will feel like forever, and you will feel helpless while helping them. But just giving them that extended hug usually works. I don't recommend trying it on strangers. She calms down, I get her standing up on her good leg, and I wipe her wheelchair cushion dry with a paper towel. I remove the wet cotton mini blanket and put it on the fold-out shelf where people change their babies, and I sit her back down, and her pants are still on. Okay, I say, we need to make a plan, you and me. Let's think about this for a second. First question, do you want to just say, who cares, and go back and finish watching the movie? Because right now, nobody knows that this happened except you and me. I don't know how cold and wet you feel down there, so you just give me a yes or no. Muh. And a head shake. That's a no. All right, I know how to fix this, I say. Am I correct in assuming that it's getting to the car without the whole world knowing that you just pissed yourself silly? That's your biggest concern right now. Ma, she says. Her eyes are wide, kind of pleading. This is a warning that tears are coming back really soon, so that's a yes. Okay, then. We're going to leave the little blanket right here. This goes against her sense of right and wrong, but she's willing to hear me out. I say, it belongs to the nursing home. They'll never miss it. You have an extra one in your room, and the laundry people will never think twice about one that's missing. So, into the trash. If anyone asks you about it, you just play dumb. Then I take off my hoodie and cover her lap, and her face lights up. Mama, she says. I'm trying not to think about my favorite hoodie, acting as a urine-absorbing disguise. I think about how, on some level, there's always going to be some of my mother's pee trapped in that article of clothing. Like when you get into a car somebody farted in, that smell never goes away. I roll her out to the parking lot. On the drive back to the nursing home, I say, think about how, when someone wets their pants in a movie or TV show, how hilarious that is. You just starred in your own wacky sitcom. Not only will some rotten teenage employee of that movie theater have to touch your pee blanket, which is great, but now you've got a funny story to tell people about the day you just let loose and urinated all over a bad movie. And you've got yourself a new hoodie. You kind of wound up in the plus column with this. She's laughing now a little bit. An expression on her face that's part sad resignation, part, oh well, part, shut up, Dave White. She says, ma, ma, ma, and waves her head from side to side. Back in her room, I pull a pair of dry pants out of her dresser, brace her in a standing position on her transfer bar, and I pull down her pants. No underwear. What's all this? I ask. Are you out of clean underwear? Mama, where did it all go? Muh, she says, waving her hand, shooing away the possibility of there being a single pair inside. So really, what you're saying here, I say, is that you killed all your underpants, lied to me about it, and this is all your fault. And you owe me a new hoodie. This makes her laugh loudly for a very long time. Now, no matter where we go, we take along an extra pair of pants. Her bladder control issues have actually gotten steadily worse as well. She wets at least 2 pairs of pants a day. But the upside is that she no longer cares.

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1: I am 50 feet underwater, alone, a quarter mile offshore from the Kohala coast of Hawaii Island. The fish on my stringer are bleeding into the current. I can see the faint copper trace dissolve into blue. Something in the water around me is reading the signal. Then the shadow comes. 15 feet of tiger shark, striped and deliberate, materializing from the haze the way large things do underwater. Not approaching so much as arriving. She circles once. Her eyes find mine. She stops. I do not turn away. I hold position, eye to eye, and I wait. People who haven't spent years in the ocean read this as confrontation, a near-death experience to recount at dinner parties. But I see a shark almost every dive. The shark is not a metaphor. She is a Tuesday. Hanging there in the blue while she decides what I am, I think about my father. Dr. Moges Bizuna, born in Harar, Ethiopia in 1944, the son of a wealthy man who refused to acknowledge him, raised in a shack by his mother. At 10 years old, he left home and traveled 50 miles to find a school because the town he came from had no school past the third grade, and he had already decided that the ceiling above him was not his ceiling. He's 81 years old now. He's losing his vision. The man who chased light across continents can no longer read his phone. There's a story my father told at every party, every family gathering, every holiday table throughout my childhood in Indianapolis. He told us the way people tell stories that contain them, not to inform, but to return. He was 10 years old, sharing a single rented room with four other boys at the school 50 miles from home. They paid $2 a month, pennies, for injera and shurawat twice a day and a place to sleep. When winter came and the days grew shorter, they were offered candles for 25 cents each. One boy refused to pay his share. The other four children, including my father, each paid extra and bought the candles themselves. They were 10 years old. They had already learned that the agreement, everyone contributes, everyone benefits, was the only structure that worked. You did not wait for perfect conditions. You filled the gap and moved forward. But the boy who refused to pay used the light the most. He sat closest to the candle. He read the longest. He seemed to believe he was clever. So they took their blankets and built a wall around him. If he would not pay for the light, he would not receive it. But the enclosure had a flaw. They couldn't seal the ceiling. Light leaked through the top and pooled inside his fort, while they shivered in open air. He was warm and illuminated, and because he was 10 years old and hadn't yet learned the cost of certain kinds of cleverness, he began to read aloud, just to let them know. So they sat in the dark, together, and refused to buy light at all. The boy had fashioned his own candle from fat and cloth. The smell spread through the neighborhood until neighbors arrived with sticks and taught him a lesson that reason could not. After that, he paid his share. They lit the candle. They all had light. My father told this story laughing, not as a lesson. He never said, "And so you see, the moral is," he told it as a memory that delighted him, that contained something true about how the world works. He laughed at the rancid candle. He laughed at the neighbors. He laughed at the image of 5 10-year-old boys negotiating the economics of shared light. I retold it at his 70th birthday party in Indianapolis. He had forgotten the story entirely. He listened to me tell it and laughed with his whole body, as if though hearing it for the first time. By then, it had already passed from him to me so completely that he no longer needed to carry it. My parents fled Ethiopia in 1978. The Derg, the military junta, had marked my father for arrest. He had one night. He left immediately, going into hiding in the countryside. My mother stayed behind with their toddler, Umsalu, hoping the danger would pass. It didn't. By April of that year, staying meant dying. They walked to Sudan, on foot. They reached a camp, and it was there, in the space between one life and the next, that I was conceived. Not planned, not an accident, but the natural consequence of two people who had survived something together and were still choosing to believe in the future. They did not know if they would make it to Frankfurt. They conceived me anyway. They moved forward anyway. They released the outcome anyway.

They reach Frankfurt, where I would be born a few months later. My father's brother, Alamayo, was painting a hunger cloth for a German church. That commission financed my grand's flight from Sudan. In 1981, after my first birthday, the White Harvest Church in Indianapolis sponsored our immigration to the United States. My brother rejoined us a year later, after 4 years of separation, held whole by his grandmother, while my parents rebuilt a life on the other side of the world.

My father completed his PhD. He taught anatomy and physiology for 30 years. The architecture of the human body, how systems connect, how structure supports function, how every visible action depends on invisible preparation. He was teaching the same thing in the classroom he had learned in horror. He just had a different language for it by then. Last week, my children's mother called and asked me to take the kids. My daughter, Mary Coco, 12, my son, Mogus Mackay, 10, named for his grandfather. Later that night, she sent me a message. Thank the kids. I didn't know what she meant. I asked them about it in the morning. Mary has been making sea creatures from beads and elastic cord, squids, octopuses, starfish, and selling them to her classmates. Mogus learned to make them too and sells the same item for $20 that his sister sells for 10. He has always understood leverage. When they arrived at their mother's house and found her upset, they didn't ask for an explanation. They came up with a plan. Mary gave Mogus $50, money they had made themselves at school with their hands, and sent him out into the rain to find something to ease her mother's pain. He walked to four stores. He selected a necklace, her favorite lemonade, and a small jade cat, because their mother loves cats. Mary stayed home and watched her baby half-sibling until the boyfriend came back from work. They left the gifts and a note on the bed and said nothing about it afterward. I did not teach them to do this. I recognized it. I have seen it before, in a cold room in horror. In a refugee camp in Sudan, in a retirement community in Charlotte where my father can no longer see his grandchildren's faces. My father traveled 50 miles. I descend 50 feet. My children spent $50, not because they were told, but because darkness asked and they answered with what light they had. My father's losing his vision. A window once open is now closing. I cannot fix this. What I can, not because they were told, but because darkness asked and they answered with what light they had.

0: Edith Savitsky underwent a heart operation in 1998, around the time of her 80th birthday. Afterwards, her husband Abe was so worried about the fact she wasn't gaining back her weight or strength that he encouraged her to go to group therapy. But sitting around with a bunch of depressed people made Edith even more depressed. So one day, she took an enormous chance. She brought to the session tapes of her singing as a student in the 1940s, tapes which had always made her cringe and which she'd sworn never to let anyone else hear.
1: There was a period in which they learned about low self-image, and Edith realized that it was her low self-image that didn't allow her to perform, even though she had a gorgeous voice. So she played her tape. Now, you tell them what happened.
2: And they were all very surprised, you know. I told them in advance, I'm playing this to show you how sometimes what we think of ourselves interferes with our whole lives, because once I decided to give up, I never wanted to go back.

0: Like so many aspiring musicians, Edith had a lot of obstacles to overcome on her way to becoming a singer. Not surprisingly, in the post-depression, pre-feminist 1940s, her mother was against her continuing the vocal training she'd begun at a community chorus in New York City.
1: One night I mentioned the fact that I would like to find a better teacher, so my mother thought I was crazy. She said, "What are you, crazy or something? You want to be a singer? You studied how to work in an office. Go get a good job, get married, and have children. That's a woman's life. Who ever heard of a Jewish girl being a singer?"
0: Soon, Edith met a handsome young man named Abe Savitsky, and the two fell deeply in love. Edith followed her fiancé, Abe, from New York down to an army post near Baltimore, where she received a scholarship to study at the Peabody Institute, then back up to New Jersey, where he joined the Transportation Corps. They got their wedding license on VE Day in 1945. Abe loved music, and Edith's performance anxiety went away when she looked into his eyes.
2: She couldn't sing if anybody else heard her. Only if I heard her she could sing. So I had a little jalopy at that time. It was a two-seater with a rumble seat. And, of course, they didn't have air conditioning, so if it was hot, the windows were down, she wouldn't sing. But if I turned, rolled up the window, she would sing for me. And if I had to make a left turn and open the window to put my hand out, she'd stop singing.
1: I felt that everybody listening to me would look at me naturally, you look at the artist, and say, "She's so ugly, and her voice has so many problems. What in the world is she doing up there on the stage?"
0: You can see in pictures from those days that Edith was no Rita Hayworth. With slightly protruding eyes, a broad nose, and full lips, she was one of those Jewish girls who didn't have a lot of role models on magazine covers. Today, those same features glow with warmth, intelligence, and wit. And now there's a flash of anger in her brown eyes when she recalls the words of the psychiatrist who led her toward her final decision about a musical career.
1: "My advice to you is forget the singing. Forget the awful experiences you had. Stay home, have more children, be with your loving husband, and have a happy life."
0: And that's just what Edith Savitsky did. She never wanted to hear her old recordings again, so her husband hid them in the basement of their Long Island home. When they retired to a condo near Palm Beach, Florida in 1986, he brought along the cassette he'd made of the crumbling glass and aluminum-based shellac recordings, the tape Edith was finally able to share after 50 years.

If we're lucky enough to live into our 80s and beyond, what do we do with those things we've given up along the way? It would be awful to think that in coming to terms with the past, Edith is now beset by doubts or oppressed by the specter of what could have been. What would that mean about her 55 years of happy marriage?

0: My daughter would ask me, and she still asks me from time to time, do you have any regrets about giving up singing after you hear how other people like it? And I said, no. She said, do you think your life would have been different? I said, of course it would have been different. But I never felt regret. It was such a load off my back, I tell you.
1: But now, another load has been lifted. And at the age of 82, Edith Savitsky sometimes finds herself humming for no reason at all.
2: This whole business of her heart operation and the successful outcome of it catalyzed a lot of things. Not only the CD, it changed Edith's attitude about her singing. And she now not only listens to her singing, she enjoys when other people listen to it. I call it a renaissance, a metamorphosis, or a catharsis, the whole business.
1: Edith Savitsky died not long after we sat down to talk. According to her husband and children, listening to herself on the radio provided a few happy moments in her last days. I'm independent producer Steve Mencher.
3: This is Bird Note. When waterfowl are in decline, hunters are some of the first people to sound the alarm and fund the recovery. Jared Hinson is a project manager with Ducks Unlimited, a nonprofit hunting and conservation group.
4: The North American model of conservation puts the bulk of the responsibility to fund conservation on hunters, because hunters in general are the consumptive users of those habitats, and they're just more willing to give money to that cause.
3: That money not only comes from hunting license sales, but also taxes on gear.
4: So guns, ammo, binoculars, all those sporting goods that you would use for hunting, a portion of that tax goes to the states, and they can then allocate that into conservation funding.
3: Financial support is just one way that hunters contribute to habitat management.
4: Waterfowl biologists and scientists have been leveraging hunters for data for almost 100 years now. The big thing now is avian influenza. Hunters are some of the first to see the impacts of that in the field, especially since the main vector for it is waterfowl. And so hunters really play a big role in disease monitoring.
3: Learn more about how hunters support wildlife conservation in Season 8 of Bring Birds Back. 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I'm Jazzy Johnson.
5: This is where my story begins. September 30th, 1997, at 6:52 Bush in St. Paul. I remember being inside this house. I remember my father standing right here on this porch, almost exactly where I'm standing, banging on the door. He just wanted to talk. She didn't want to listen to him, but I feel like she also didn't listen to us, because we told her, don't go outside, Mom. Please don't go outside, Mom.
6: I should have listened, but I figured it's going to be all right. The neighbors are all outside, and I just thought we were going to be safe. We wasn't.
5: His eyes were red. He was not him. He was someone else. There was no love in that man.
6: So we stood out there. We talked. And I told him that we couldn't get back together, and I think that's what made him mad. Because when I got up and turned my back to come in the house, that's when he stabbed me, and y'all was screaming and hollering.
5: I remember standing beside my sister inside. The youngest of my brothers was a few feet ahead of me, and then the second oldest of my siblings, he was trying to get through the screen door.
7: It just looked like he was hitting her, and then, like, I seen the street light glisten off the blades, and I'm standing in the doorway, and I was going to run through the back door and come around front, but I didn't want to do that and then miss something, and, you know, it'd be the last time you see my mom alive.
6: I remember feeling the knife go into my neck. I remember giving up. But the picture of y'all, you, Jermaine, Vicky, and Roscoe, I remember that I saw y'all face. I kept seeing y'all face, and I couldn't give up because I kept saying, who going to take care of y'all if I give up?
7: My mom's laying on a porch, bleeding to death, and, like, we lived a half a block away from the police station. And it's like she's trying to talk to 911, and they asking her questions. I left my little sisters and my brother with the neighbor, and I told the police officers that if you don't catch me before I do, I'm killing the b-. Well, I was walking around St. Paul for 3 days with a brick in my hand, and I was on my way back to his house, and my aunt called me and told me the police just picked him up at his house.
5: My dad spent 11 years in prison for trying to kill my mom. We had no contact with him. Meanwhile, our family's life was a blur of moving to different states. My mom was too paranoid to live in any one place. My siblings and I never talked about that night we almost lost our mom. It wasn't until I turned 18 that I dared to look back at what happened and think about how it affected me. Reading the police and court reports about that night in 1997, my sister and brothers and I are like background figures.
8: Squad 332, Officer McPeak, was leaving East Team. I was approached by a hysterical young black male, later identified as Miller Jermaine Johnson. I then arrived on scene. There were several people on the porch. Children were standing near her crying hysterically. I asked that the children be taken away from the scene. I kneeled down.
5: I asked my mom how she remembers us.
6: Nobody really never asked me, how the kids doing? And, you know, I think about that all the time. How did that affect y'all? Because when y'all was little and when it happened, I was trying to get y'all to go to therapy to talk to someone. Wouldn't none of y'all go? Everybody was so angry, but nobody never actually told me how they felt about anything.
5: She's right. Until this interview, I hadn't talked to her about it. I avoided those emotions and thought this was in the past. Jeffrey Edelson says this isn't unusual at all. Edelson is an expert on how domestic violence affects kids. He directs the Minnesota Center Against Violence and Abuse at the University of Minnesota. He says it's a relatively new phenomenon to look at the long-term effects on kids.
9: It's only 25 to 30 years ago that we started to even mention the kids. It's only in the last 10 to 15 years that a lot of attention has been given to kids. So I think we're just at a starting point of responding to kids exposed to domestic violence.
5: Edelson says kids who grew up with parents physically fighting each other are 2 to 3 times more likely to use violence in their own relationships or become victims. That was certainly true in my case. As a kid, I got into a lot of fights. I was a bully. I remember this kid, David. All I remember is my first punch. Then I blacked out. That scared me. I'm just like my dad, I thought. I made a decision right then, at 12 years old, to stop fighting. And I haven't since. It doesn't seem like my siblings have done the same. My mom has also noticed that.
6: I guess the boys do got a lot of anger in them. And it upsets me that they do the things that they saw done to me. It really bothers me.
5: It really bothers me, too. I don't want my nieces and nephews to see things I've seen or to think violence is how you solve problems. Edelson says everybody has the ability to change. The will to change will come and go depending on pressures from outside.
9: It's learned, and it can be unlearned, and new ways can be learned. And that's the one thing that I'm really optimistic about.
5: Edelson says education and treatment can help offenders end their violent behavior. And the entire community needs to give clear and consistent messages that violence is not okay.
9: I've seen lots of people in the work that I did with Men Who Batter. A lot of men change and make big changes in their lives.
5: My dad walked back into my life on my 18th birthday. The courts had prevented him from contacting me until then. He called me up from his home in Wisconsin, and it was clear. The only thing that had changed was time. I was really mad because I couldn't understand how he thought we could start talking like nothing happened and like it wasn't a big deal. He didn't seem to think about how that one night had affected my whole life up to this point, and is continually affecting the way I see men. His reply? Well, that's the way I was raised. I was raised in violence.
8: This made me angrier, because if you understand how badly something has ripped holes in your heart and your life, why would you put that same burden on those you claim to love? Wouldn't you want to stop that cycle and keep your kids from that? I told him I lost him. I almost lost my mom. And if I could give up violence, he could too. I'm still waiting. For Minnesota Public Radio's Youth Radio Series, I'm Valencia McMurray.
10: This is Bird Note. As a flock of ducks lift off from a marsh, their wings reveal large patches of powder blue and emerald. These dabbling ducks are called blue-winged teal. They're petite birds, noticeably smaller than mallards. The male's blue-gray head has a bright white crescent at the base of the bill, and his cinnamon sides and underparts are peppered with dark dots. Females are mottled grayish-brown. Blue-winged teal are long-distance migrants, traveling from nesting areas in Canada and the U.S. to South America for the winter. They feed in shallow water, with a preference during the breeding season for snails and fly larvae. In fall and winter, they seek out plant matter, especially seeds. Blue-winged teal pair up during the winter and migrate together in spring to a nesting area, often to where the female was born. There, the female will lay about 10 eggs, which hatch after 3 weeks. Once the eggs hatch, mother and ducklings walk away from the nest area within 24 hours, never to return to their nest again. Within just weeks, the young will be flying and ready to join their parents in their great migration south. For Bird Note, I'm Michael Stein.
11: My name is Ben McLeod, and I'm Liam McLeod's dad.
12: Okay.
11: I'm Ben McLeod, and I'm the father of Liam McLeod, and Liam has been using the computer for 2.5 years now. He's 4 years old, and he is better on the computer than my mother is.
13: It looks like a fun game.
11: Liam started using the computer well before he was two.
14: It's summertime.
13: Whoa.
11: So he knows which clicks, like in which order and where.
13: I went to here, then I clicked here.
11: When he first started using a computer, he referred to it as work.
13: This one's really hard.
11: Because that's what daddy does.
13: Now I just have 1, 2, 3, 4 to do.
11: And he would come and sit on my lap and just like watch and just absorb it. And then I'd come into the room sometimes and the computer would be on and I'd just see him just like moving the mouse around and clicking on things.
13: There's a wild animal.
11: A lot of times with these games that he's playing on Nickelodeon or the Nick Jr. or Noggin that are like the Dora shows, they're based on the show that he likes to watch, but he's able to. It's kind of like when we were kids and we read those books that were like, you know, you have a choice at the end of each page. I think it's the same sort of thing, but it's for his generation.
13: When you turn that, look at what happens. Bombs come out. Your Star Wars videos.
11: The Star Wars Clone Wars TV show that he loves, it's on the internet.
13: And then I'm going to watch that, and then that.
11: He can't read the stuff that's there, but he knows that based on this picture, this is a game or this is a video.
13: And then you can watch this and then this.
11: It's way easier for him to get to those videos on the computer than it is on the TV.
13: Darth Vader, Star Destroyer, Emperor Palpatine, Legos.
11: We try to practice a little moderation where, I mean, we look at it as screen time. It's just like a television.
13: No.
11: It's password protected. Because there have been times where he's woken up in the morning, gone in, turned on the computer, fired up the internet, gone to his Star Wars website, and I've found him in there watching videos. And so
13: now I'm going to do a different WebFee game after this one.
11: I think it's a double-edged sword.
13: I builded 1, 2, 3, 4, 5.
11: I definitely think that in terms of like his ability to reason and work through problems, it's definitely helping him.
13: Yeah. That's the end.

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0: I'm Jana Levin.
1: And I'm Steve Strogatz.
0: And this is The Joy of Why, a podcast from Quanta Magazine exploring some of the biggest unanswered questions in math and science today. Hey, Steve.
1: Hi, Jana.
0: Different day, different studio.
1: Yes, I'm going for the Orson Welles look here. This is really dramatic, right?
0: I actually like it. It's looking good. I want to talk to you today about something that's gotten quite controversial. And so I really want to ask your honest take on string theory. How do you really feel about string theory?
1: I don't really have an informed opinion.
0: That has never stopped anybody.
1: What I'm told is it's helping a lot in pure math. That techniques from string theory are being imported into fields like algebraic geometry. As for what it's doing for physics, I get the feeling it's the best game in town, but it's hard to tell yet whether it's going to really describe the physics of our universe.
0: Yeah, I think it's been a fascinating legacy. So the excitement initially was that string theory might do for quantum gravity what all of these famous theories like the electroweak theory and the theories about the matter forces did for matter, which is to say it unified them all into one sort of elegant equation. And so the hope was that there would be one string theory, right? And instead, what happened is there ended up being this vast landscape of possible string theories, like 10 to the 500 possible vacua or starting points. And that became at first a tremendous disappointment. And then people sort of ran with it and started talking about the multiverse. Mm-hmm. And then that led to a very strong, I think, reaction against string theory.
1: Yeah.
0: But that hasn't rocked your world, that sort of reaction against it.
1: My personal world?
0: Yeah. Yeah.
1: I don't know what to make of it. I mean, I do hear people criticizing it very much as being untestable in principle. A lot of people invoke Karl Popper and his whatever era that was, 1940s or 50s era philosophy of science. Mm. There's a part of me that wants to believe that this could work because it seems so compelling to be able to get rid of the problems of renormalization that have afflicted a lot of attempts to quantize gravity. And that was the initial selling point, wasn't it? That string theory could handle that in a way that other theories had trouble with?
0: I would say that the big success was that gravitons, which are the little quanta of gravity waves, the way that photons are the quanta of electromagnetic waves, were natural, a natural ringing of a string in the same way that the other particles were harmonics on a string. And so that was really the enthusiasm. Whether it was not fully quantized is really a different story. Well, you know, I brought some of these concerns up to our guest, who is a very influential string theorist, Kumran Vafa. He's a professor at Harvard. And it was interesting because he didn't dismiss the concerns. And one of the ideas he had was to invoke a concept he's called the swampland. So it looked like there were all of these string theories and it was totally proliferating and we couldn't find our universe in this muck. And so he had a program instead to kind of cull theories that he could prove failed.
1: First of all, I love the term swampland, very suggestive. But what are some of the admissibility criteria? What sends you to the swamp?
0: Yeah, it's interesting. It's such a complicated program, but it could be that it won't lead to the kind of universe we observe today, or the matter fields don't drop out to match what we expect from the standard model of particle physics, which is so successful. General relativity, it can't look like a different theory of gravity. So we have these key anchors. We want any theory that goes beyond these to be able to replicate the successes in the right regime. And so I think it's just kind of a way of whacking through the brush and clearing away what you know is weed, right, from what you're hoping to find, I guess, which would, in this analogy, be like, I don't know, the roses.
1: This sounds great.
0: So that's sort of my synopsis of the scenario, but maybe we should hear from Kumran himself. Here's theoretical physicist Kumran Vafa. Kumran, welcome to The Joy of Why. We're excited to have you on the show.
2: Thanks. It's a great pleasure to be on this show.
0: I can see some equations on the blackboard behind you. I want to open for our audience just to ask, how does a person get into theoretical physics? What's drawn you to that subject?
2: My interest in theoretical physics started when I was a kid. I vividly remember my awe and amazement, the fact that the moon does not fall down as something needing some explanation. And it bothered me that most people were not bothered by this fact that there's this thing up there and it might hit them on their head or something. But it was kind of, yeah, it's cool, it's beautiful. What's the issue here? Why don't you ask this question? Why is it not falling down? I mean, isn't that the obvious question? So these kind of things were always hitting me in some form or another, but it took a while for me to zoom into theoretical physics as a profession.
0: It really is one of the huge insights of Newton that the moon doesn't fall to the earth. Why that's the case, and connecting that to the kinds of physics we understand on the earth. I don't know if people appreciate what an enormous leap it was to imagine that the moon was dictated by the same forces that plucked an apple from a tree.
2: Exactly. And when I later learned Newton's understanding of how this works, and the fact that why does the moon fall ends up being, no, actually the moon is falling. And how does that compatible with the fact that the moon is not hitting the ground? That to me was quite an awe moment also. That's the way physics understands how things work.
0: And then, of course, Einstein, hundreds of years later, talks a lot about falling. He thinks about free fall in an even deeper way than Newton to some extent.
2: Yes, in some sense, the fact that being in an elevator and falling, you wouldn't know if you're in outer space or falling, and the fact that there's no experiment that can detect the difference was quite an insight. He has said that this is one of the happiest scientific thoughts he had.
0: I love that quote. Happiest thought of my life.
2: Yes.
0: And the thought is really about gravity being a form of weightlessness. I feel heavy on my chair right now. I feel heavy when I'm walking around on my feet. But really, Einstein began to think of gravity as, oh no, it's actually removing all that stuff and experiencing this free-falling weightlessness. How does that relate to his theory?
2: The fact that the objects move the way they do regardless of their mass, so to speak, and that point that the thing does not care about the trajectory you take in space-time. The fact that geometry of space-time dictates this to all of the objects around it. That was a beautiful geometrization of gravitational force.
0: So you're a student of theoretical physics at some stage, learning Einstein's geometric theory of gravity and free fall. What draws you now the extra step to something as abstract and complex as string theory?
2: The interest in string theory is related to the interest in trying to understand the fundamental laws of nature, how things work at the deepest level. What is everything made of? How are the forces interacting with each other? What are the forces? What are the fundamental things? And in particular, it had been tried for many decades, but unsuccessfully, to understand Einstein's theory at the microscopic level. And that somehow didn't work in the context of mixing it with quantum mechanics, which is the law that governs the microscopic physics. So when you try to bring in quantum descriptions, which is needed for small-scale descriptions, with Einstein's theory, which is great for large distances, the two didn't quite fit together and somehow gave contradictory results. And trying to resolve these paradoxes was one of the major issues that was difficult for theoretical physics for many decades, and basically people didn't work on it because they had no good idea. And then suddenly, out of the blue, somebody suggested string theory sounds interesting, just let's study it. And someone said, oh, it sounds like it has gravity in it. And, oh, yeah, it actually has quantum mechanics and gravity together in a consistent way. So it was accidentally discovered to be an answer to the question that people were looking for.
0: So it's a kind of a step towards a quantum gravity theory of everything. Just a small thing like that.
2: Exactly. Just a random discovery, I would say. Whether we deserved it or not, I don't know. But in some sense, it just happened.
0: Yeah.
2: That what people were studying ended up being an answer to quantum gravity.
0: Exploration is often underrated, don't you think, in the
2: exactly.
0: physical process, as though there's really a hypothesis set forth before you take a step. That's really not how it's always done.
2: They always say, just do the exploration, have a good question, and you might get an answer to something else. And this happens quite often in the history of science, and I think string theory is a great example of that discovery.
0: Now, before string theory, we might have imagined that when we looked at more probing microscopic levels, we'd find little tiny point particles, and some of those point particles might even be gravitons, which are responsible for negotiating gravity between masses. What's different in the string theory description? Those little points are replaced by little loops of string? Is it that simple?
2: Yes, to some extent, it's that simple. So the loops that we call strings, of course, could be so small that they look like points, and therefore there's not much of a difference when you look at it from far away. But when you zoom in and when you go to very high energies, this thing can stretch, and then it gives you features like an extended object like strings. We actually have learned in studying string theory that it's not just a one-dimensional thing like a string. Sometimes higher dimensional objects like membranes enter the story as well. And so we have learned it's more than just about strings, but we still call the subject string theory. But we have learned that inevitably demanding the fundamental particles, everything is just point-like particles, is insufficient to give you a consistent picture of how gravity works at the quantum or microscopic level.
0: I've sometimes heard people refer to M theory, and then I hear various things about the M stands for. Is the M for membrane?
2: Well, I don't know what M stands for, but I think the main statement here is that we don't really understand what the theory is, to be honest, in its form. We know how it works in examples, and so sometimes people say M might stand for mystery. So we don't exactly know what is M stand for, really, but we're still working on understanding what this theory really is about. It's one of those exciting human adventures that I think is still continuing after many decades.
0: So are people imagining that the entire spectrum of particles that we used to think were fundamental, like an electron or a quark or a graviton, are just different harmonics played on the same kind of fundamental string?
2: That could very well be. In other words, the idea that strings in different excitations and different harmonics and different configurations lead to different particles is certainly one of the amazingly beautiful predictions of string theory. It unifies all the objects into one thing, though it could be like a membrane as well. So we don't have an exact description like that, but we think, generally speaking, the fact that particles can unify and be manifested by one object in some form is certainly a natural possibility there.
0: So that really does instinctively sound like a unification, right, which is the huge ambition. Can I unify all of the matter forces and gravity all into one? What do you think are the strongest arguments that we have that string theory will continue to be rewarding as a unified theory of everything? Because, as you said, it's not complete yet.
2: Yes, it's not complete. So one thing you just mentioned is the aesthetics, of course, the unifying of particles and forces and gravity and everything together in one package is already quite amazing. So that already is enough motivation to continue studying it. However, there's a lot more. And we have learned that even if you are not interested in quantum gravity per se, suppose you're just saying, you know, I'm interested in just particles and the forces between them, you encounter questions in that context which have to do with very strong interactions between these particles, and we end up not knowing the answer to those questions in general. However, it turns out that what we have learned from string theory sheds light even on those questions. So questions that have nothing to do per se with gravity has been answered using string theoretic ideas. And so therefore, we feel that the truth of the string theory is far beyond just the gravity, even though that's the main claim to fame of quantum gravity and string theory together. But I think the fact that there are more motivations to study string theory is already quite remarkable. And it's reinforcing the idea that this got to be true in some form or another. It cannot be just randomly there and we just stumbled upon it.
0: There are also some pretty severe criticisms or critiques of string theory, and I know that people get very emotional about this. I've sort of heard it described as an attempt at a theory of everything, but is it turning to the direction that we now kind of have a theory with no predictions because there's so many possibilities?
2: Actually, that's a very good question. There's a misunderstanding that string theory gives a huge number of possibilities, infinitely many possibilities. And that's the point I'm trying to clarify here. What we are basically pointing out is that string theory gives you a finite number of possibilities. And cutting the possibility from an infinite set to a finite set is a remarkable reduction.
0: Yes. You eliminated an infinite number of things.
2: So when people criticize it in the way, say, oh, it doesn't make a prediction about anything, they're putting a very high bar for what string theory should be, namely, when we talk, for example, about quantum chromodynamics, which is the theory describing how the quarks work and what are the forces between them inside the nuclei and so on, there are infinitely many possible theories for that too. We just choose one of them. And nobody explains to you why that particular one is the one we use. So if you want to choose that level of precision, then you have to say, we don't understand quantum chromodynamics. No, that's not what we say. We say, well, you just pick that one and just study it, and that's the way the universe is working. Don't ask more questions, so to speak. So in that context, people don't say that we don't have a good theory of strong interactions. They'd say we do. Now, string theory is trying to give you a broad perspective of what all universes could look like, not just our universe. And so that's a grand, you know, ambitious kind of thing. It's much more than just one theory described to one particular universe. Now, you might say, I don't care about these other possibilities. I just want the answer to my universe. And then that's where it becomes harder, and that's where people become critical. But if you look at it from the broad perspective of what it's trying to do, which is trying to tell you what is the overarching truth of all possibilities, that's surprising. And in that context, it tells you, for example, if you want to have the theories of strong interactions, there are only a finite number of possible ways. Whereas without gravity, without string theory, you would have thought there are infinitely many possibilities. So it cuts it down to a finite set. For example, the number of colors, we say there are three of them. It could have been four, five, six, say up to arbitrary integer. String theory says, no, there's an upper bound. It cannot go beyond certain numbers. That is a surprise. So it cuts the number down, not make it large.
0: Just for the audience, colors in this sense is an abstract property. It's a cute name given to different kinds of quarks.
2: That's right. So we say that each quark comes with three colors, and that's just 3 degrees of freedom. We just call them colors.
0: Now, to discuss this kind of landscape of possibilities, as it's often referred to, what are the differences in these universes from one point in the landscape of possibilities to another point in the landscape? What's different about the universe than this one?
2: So in each conceivable universe that we can think of, in which case you have a quantum theory of gravity interacting with particles and forces, it appears in a particular dimension. So you have to have a particular space-time dimension, which is what we call the macroscopic space-time, the big space, so to speak. There are some curled-up directions, what we call the compactification scale, the manifolds. So these are tiny things that we don't care about in terms of large distance observations that we do currently. So you have to decide how many big dimensions do you want. For example, in our universe, there are three spatial dimensions, which are macroscopic, and one time. So that's the 3+1 dimensional one. That's one particular choice you're making. But different universes that we get in string theory can have different dimensionalities. Again, bounded. It doesn't go too far up. It doesn't go beyond 11. And also, in each case that you choose dimensions, you could ask, okay, is it going to be like a flat space? Is it going to be some curvature in it? And this feature is sometimes related to the property, if you talk about the space-time curvature, in the context of the cosmological constant, which is positive in our universe. In addition, you could say, how many particles do I have? What kind of forces do I have? So all these different kind of choices that are consistent in string theory give rise to different dimensions, different number of particles, and different kind of structure for the curvature of space-time.
0: This landscape of possibilities was disheartening to people for all the reasons you've just said, that suddenly, where's our single theory of the universe? And now you've given me an infinite number, but then you have this swampland initiative. Can you tell us how this helps restrict us to try to find a better description that might be just our universe?
2: Yes. So let me just give the analogy. I said there are only three colors in our universe and the strong forces, but it could have had more degrees of freedom, what we call more colors, could have had four, five, six, etc. So if you take the four-dimensional theory and ask, suppose I want to have the simplest four-dimensional theory I have with matter. It turns out the simplest four-dimensional theory with matter, which can be described with quantum gravity, is what we call, in technical terms, n equal to four supergravity theories. Now, n equal to four supergravity refers to the statement that the theory has extra symmetries, what's called supersymmetry. So if you take this simple class and ask, in this class, do you have an upper bound in the number of colors? Then you can show that you have to have less than 24 colors. So suddenly you cut the number to a small set. Now, if you did not know about string theory, you would have said, take any number of colors, it's perfectly fine. Those options that could have been true, we could call potentially consistent theory, but most of them now we are claiming do not exist. More than 24 don't exist. Those belong to the swampland. The ones that can be constructed in a string theory belong to the landscape. So the first 23 or so are belonging to the landscape. The rest are the swampland. So therefore, what Swampland brings to the table, it suddenly makes a prediction now. You cannot have too large a number of colors, for example.
0: So you're relegating to the Swampland all of these inconsistent theories. You're hedging in the landscape, which is now going to be surrounded by the Swampland of impossible universes.
2: Yes.
0: And so really the initiative is to restrict yourself more and more and more. So what kind of criteria are you using to decide what's viable and stays in the landscape of possibilities? And what has to be relegated to the Swampland?
2: We try to find a criteria which distinguish whether you are in the Swampland or in the landscape. If I give you a putative theory and you ask you whether this is good or bad, whether it's in landscape or swampland, how do you judge it? What are the criteria? It would have been natural to say, you know what, I'll just put A, B, C, D as criteria, whatever they are, to say if they are good, and then I will know once and for all I found the theory. However, we think the number of theories which are good are very, very small. So if you think about an ocean, and suppose there are some little islands on it, and then I tell you, how could I find the islands? It's much harder to say, pinpoint one of the islands, unless you really, really know where it is. And it's much easier to say, you know what? If you draw this line on the ocean, there's nothing on the left side of it. I can guarantee that you can't find anything. These criteria of where you cannot find a good theory or what is in the swampland is much easier than to say what is good. So in other words, the reason we have the Swampland program is not that we are looking for bad things, but it's much harder to find the good things. The good things are much more difficult because they are very rare.
0: These islands of possibilities, just to clarify, they don't have to be our universe, right? They just have to be a consistent universe, one that is mathematically sensible and consistent, even if maybe galaxies don't form in that island universe. Is that right?
2: Exactly. So then if you wanted to quantify all the islands, it's going to be very difficult. However, you know, we are lucky in the following way. You could say, well, we know one island, namely our island, our universe exists. And you can make observations on our universe. So you can say that in this universe, these properties hold. And then you say, oh, if I knew that there is this property on the island, then I can rule out some other property. In other words, we are using observations of our universe combined with the criteria we know has to be generally true, and suddenly we make predictions. And so that's how we have actually made predictions for our universe based on the Swampland principles.
1: It's a little tricky, as I was thinking, that instead of saying what the landscape is, the swampland is everything around the landscape. It's all the negative space. Like, as a mathematician, the thought that occurs to me is maybe there are inequalities. Maybe if a certain parameter is too small, then I know nothing like that could possibly be in there. And inequality constraints would give you whole big open sets in the space of possible universes. So you could lop off enormous regions, maybe. Is that the vision?
0: Yeah, I think that's part of the vision. I'm sure you'll remember that Alan Turing used this when he was cracking the Enigma code during the war. One of his big insights was to begin to prune away all of the encryptions that couldn't possibly be right, because they had a very short list of identifiers that they anticipated from a correct cipher. And so it allowed them to use a blunt tool, right, to kind of scoop away a whole range of possibilities, leaving, as Vafa is describing, an island of possibilities, which is much, much smaller.
1: Uh-huh.
0: And thereby narrowing the field that you have to scour for models that actually begin to look like our universe. For instance, let me give you an example of what might be an attribute of the landscape. It might be that it's a higher dimensional space. So it's not just three dimensions of space in one time, but it has extra spatial dimensions, and they're wrapped up in this very complex origami. And most of those spaces we know very, very, very little about. It's really hard to investigate them and to understand them, to understand what their predictions are, and if they could yield, for instance, the spectrum of particles that we observe around us, because it influences things like this. So they're just trying to use a blunter instrument to eliminate from this huge range of possible geometries, for instance, a smaller number that might yield a universe that is compatible with the one we observe.
1: And did you get the impression from talking to him that there's some notches in his belt? Like, have they eliminated anything so far?
0: Well, I do think they feel that they've had really surprising success, and maybe it was a surprise even to other people. But more importantly, Vafa really feels this is experimentally testable, at least in principle. And while they haven't been able to do that yet, that's really the direction he wants to go in, to combat not just the attitude, but maybe the failing on the theoretical side to take experiment more seriously. So more on this after the break.

0: Welcome back to The Joy of Why. We've been speaking with Harvard theoretical physicist Kamran Vafa about the string landscape and the swampland. Now, string theory is often critiqued as not being concretely connected to experiment, and you're really saying otherwise, that there is a way to actually dig into cosmological or particle physics experiments and use one lure to kind of hitch a whole bunch of other criteria to.
1: Exactly, and that's the exciting thing going on in string theory now. I can, in fact, tell you where the Swampland program picked up speed. So we proposed this general program in around 2005, and by and large, it was just a very few number of papers coming on this subject, until when BICEP came up with the measurement of what they thought was gravitational wave, and the data that they were giving was in contradiction with some of the Swampland principles. And so we were dismayed that how could it be possible? We thought we understood this. And then later, BICEP was proven wrong. So then suddenly there's a huge amount of activity came to this direction, precisely because we now realize we can have concrete predictions that is relevant for observations and our universe.
0: So you're actually using observations of the light left over from the Big Bang, of polarizations, of gravitational waves, also dark energy observations.
1: Everything that we can see, we can use and think about how this fits or doesn't fit, or what aspects can be predictive when you combine it with the Swampland principles.
0: Now, famously, string theory is also incredibly mathematical. Do you believe that we really have the right mathematical tools to keep progressing?
1: I think we have more conceptual questions that we need to understand better. I don't think math has become a hindrance, even though what you're saying is absolutely true. That is, the subject is very mathematical, and it has led to new areas of mathematics being researched. So, in fact, we can generate our own math tools. That's not going to stop us. More, I think, is the issue, even though we have a deep interaction with mathematics, we actually have to go beyond that in the sense that we need to find what is string theory or what's it trying to do and so forth. Those are harder questions. And if you ask the same question, what is string theory 10 years ago, 20 years ago, the answer changes. And even now, if you ask what is string theory today from string theorists, you get different answers. They have different perspectives of what it is about.
0: Do you feel confident that we will reach a realistic, kind of more complete description of string theory in our lifetime?
1: Well, we certainly are getting more and more complete. I don't know if there's an end to human understanding of nature, and I think the same might apply to string theory. I wouldn't be as bold as saying, yes, we're going to get to the end of the story even in anybody's lifetime. Knowing that we are making progress, that's for sure is happening now, that I can say. That's what science is after all. We should be looking for progress and more clarification. So we are certainly evolving in our understanding of what string theory is and how it may connect to our universe. And we have enough clues right now to be confident that we are on the right track. Let me just say it by simpler example. We live in three spatial dimensions and one temporal dimension. That already should be surprising. If I give you a number, integer d, which is the dimension of space and time from 1 to infinity, what are the chances that's less than 10? I mean, right. That's almost chance zero. It is zero chance if it was a random number. It's not. And the point here is that, for example, in the Swampland program, we say that dimension cannot be more than 11. That already is an example of why the thing is limited. So that's a very strong prediction. People don't think about this natural thing because everybody takes for granted. Yes, we have three large dimensions and one time. So what? Well, that's a big deal. Why not much, much more?
0: I think that goes back to when Einstein first starts to realize that space and time are actual mutable properties of the universe. You have to start to ask, why three and why one time? And I think he did ask that and just didn't know.
1: Yes, in fact, during his time, Kaluza and Klein came up with one more dimension, and Einstein embraced that as an interesting extension of his theory. So these ideas about what are the limits of the dimension of space-time and how does it work is part of the bread and butter of string theory. I think already we have enough clues in our universe that we feel confident that we're going in the direction of realizing concrete predictions of string theory in our universe.
0: So I'm fascinated to know what goes wrong when the number of dimensions goes above 11.
1: So one of the properties and symmetries that I mentioned was supersymmetry. And we know that whenever you don't have this symmetry, you get instabilities instabilities means that you cannot have a stationary situation like our universe looks like. Now, we know that our universe does not enjoy the symmetry that I just told you about when you go look at large distances. But we think that even in our universe, if you go short distances, you might recover such a symmetry. So in other words, the symmetry which allows us to have a long-lasting universe has a limit in terms of the number of dimensions you can go, and it turns out you can prove mathematically that it cannot go more than 11.
0: So how fascinating that the large number of dimensions, which we think of as the universe on the biggest scales, is determined because of microphysics.
1: That's actually the most beautiful connection between the string theory and, more broadly, quantum gravity and quantum field theory. Quantum field theory, you build up things from small scale. You say what's going on at the shortest scale, and then you can describe the larger scale. And that has been the mindset of physicists. It ended up that if you study quantum gravity, it doesn't work that way. Namely, what happens at large distances is related to what's happening at short distances, and they are not independent. In other words, the large distance physics can dictate backwards what's going on at shorter scales, which is not like what usually happens in quantum field theories.
0: And there's another sense in which we can think about the connection of the small and the large dimensions that I'm hoping you can explain to us a little bit, and that is the possibility that 95% of what makes up the universe, which is in the form of dark energy predominantly and some dark matter, could also be connected to these higher dimensional theories, these string theories with these extra tiny wrapped up dimensions. How do you make that incredible connection?
1: This is one of the beautiful questions and connections with the ideas that are emerging in string theory. So as you mentioned, 95% of the energy budget of the universe is not made of things we know of. It's not made of electrons or protons and this and that we know of. It's made of something else. In fact, of the order of 70% or so of it is what we call the dark energy. And in addition, there's about 25% or so of the energy budget, which is what we call the dark matter. They're weakly interacting with our particles, the electrons and the photons and all that cannot interact very effectively with them. So they are there. And the only reason we know they are there is because they interact with gravity and gravitational effects we can detect. So what does this have to do with string theory and quantum gravity efforts to try to understand this? It turns out we have gotten super lucky. What we have learned using swampland ideas is that whenever you have a small parameter in a physical theory, it comes with consequences. When you have an electric charge or you have masses or things, if things are extremely fine-tuned to a small value, then there's some other predictions we can make. That's one of the new things we have learned in string theory. In particular, we have learned that whenever you're at extreme fine-tuning, one of two things must necessarily happen. Either there's some extra dimensions which are beginning to be big, or there are some very tiny light strings which are becoming so ever so light. This is a consequence of having some extreme parameters in your theory. Now you might say, wow, where did that come from? This very strong statement comes beginning to be big, or there are some very tiny light strings which are becoming so ever so light. This is a consequence of having some

0: But this new description involves light particles, and these light particles end up being related to two possibilities, either a light tower of strings or long wavelengths of gravitons in some extra dimensions. These are the only two possibilities. So these dualities, we don't have a deep explanation of them, but we know it's true in string theory. Okay, so we take that as one of the Swampland principles, namely if you have fine-tuned small parameter in your theory, look for either large dimension or light strings.
1: Now, by a large dimension, you still mean kind of small.
0: Larger than, I mean, our universe could be effectively infinite, so we're talking about the other curled-up dimensions. The curled-up dimensions that could go up to 11 altogether space-time. So the possibilities of having the seven extra spatial dimensions, one of them or two of them or three of them becoming big.
1: And big would be what, like a micron big? A millimeter, is that big?
0: I mean, micron is huge, millimeter is huge, even atomic size in that sense is huge. The reason is that the fundamental scale in gravity is 10 to the minus 33 centimeters, and that is about 25 orders of magnitude smaller than atomic scale. It's tiny, tiny, tiny. So anything much bigger than that is called big for us. Now, so when I say big, I mean big compared to that tiny scale.
1: Right.
0: Now, we are given this situation in our universe where one of the parameters in our universe is extremely small, and that is the dark energy. The dark energy is one of those amazing parameters in the theory which has an extremely exciting, interesting history dating back to Einstein. Originally, when he wrote his theory, he put this term, which he called the cosmological constant, which we now also call dark energy, to non-zero value in order to get a static universe. And later, he abandoned that after we found out that actually the universe is expanding. So he put the dark energy to zero, and it stayed zero in the minds of theoretical physicists for many, many decades after Einstein did that, until shocking observations in late 1990s told us that it's not zero. And the reason people were shocked was that if it was not zero, it was so small, 0.00000, you have 120 zeros, and then you put the one at the end. It's that small. Okay, so that's a tiny dark energy. Now, as I just was telling you about, whenever there's a tiny number or fine-tuned parameter in your theory, you should be asking, what's happening to these extra dimensions? Are they getting large, or is there a light string somewhere? So already we are saying that having a dark energy, which is so extreme, must necessitate having new particles. Where are they? On the other hand, we say there's dark matter. So now we are saying that two facts, the fact that dark energy is extreme and there's some extra light particles around, could naturally play the role of dark matter. So that's the idea that already automatically comes from these Swampland principles. Now you can say, can we make it more quantitative? It turns out that the dark energy predicts actually a length scale. And it turns out that length scale is about a micron. Micron is 1/1000th of a millimeter. And it suggests that exactly one of the extra dimensions is of roughly that size. Now, you could ask then, what about the dark matter? Well, the dark matter would be the graviton waves which were created in this extra dimension, what we call the dark dimension. So we have three spatial dimensions that we know which are huge, one more dimension, which is this micron scale, and then the rest of them we think are much, much smaller. So therefore, this one micron dimension space will potentially carry in it some long gravity waves, which would play the role of dark matter. So in this context, we have a unification of dark energy and dark matter just from this simple principle that when you have extreme values in your physical theory, there are light particles.
1: So you're essentially saying that by observing the as yet unknown dark energy and dark matter, this could be an observation already of dark dimensions. Now, there's other ideas competing, so it's not a smoking gun, but we could actually be observing string theory.
0: Exactly, but there's actually more. Because this tower of particles I was telling you about, which comes from these light particles, has to be weakly interacting, which is the smoking gun of dark matter. It's weakly interacting not only with us, but even with themselves. So that is a property

0: It's a prediction, I would say. So we are making a prediction that whenever you have this dark energy being so extreme, you better look for light particles which are very weakly interacting, just like our universe has it. So this is a prediction for our universe, and in fact makes another prediction. You cannot directly detect them because their interaction strength is gravitational. So these direct dark matter detections will not succeed based on this study. So we are making very specific prediction. But actually you can make it even a stronger prediction. If you have two objects, two masses at a distance R, Newton taught us that there's a gravitational force between them which attracts them. And this force falls off with the inverse square of the distance between them. That is a property of three-dimensional space and one time. If you increase the number of dimension, each time you add one dimension, the power of the distance in the force law increases by one. So instead of distance squared in three spatial dimensions, if you have one extra dimension, it becomes distance cubed. And if you add more, it becomes distance fourth, and so on. So if you have one larger dimension, it should have been distance cubed. So we are making a prediction that if you bring these objects together and put them at a distance roughly of a micron or so, you should find a stronger gravitational force between them. This experiment to detect this is actually being undertaken now, to bring it down from 30 micron, perhaps to 10 micron and below, to try to see if the force law changes as we are making a prediction. So that's a very concrete prediction that we are making based on this thing.
1: A lot of what we're describing is, of course, a description of the universe writ large. And here we are on this little globe, all of us together, working in international communities to figure this out. And I'm wondering how that played a role in your own experience.
0: That's one of the aspects of science I cherish a lot. The fact that it doesn't recognize any artificial borders. It's universal. It's a borderless and timeless adventure that human mind is engaged in. And it's something that gives you a way to connect with people across the world. It transcends cultures and it transcends artificial political lines that are drawn. And in fact, I think cultural aspects actually are helpful in formulating specific viewpoints about scientific questions, which is interesting because you have to come up with some kind of thinking, like, for example, aesthetics of what is good, unification is nice or not, symmetry is nice or not. And it's good to have different cultural perspectives. So bringing that to the table is in the best interest of advancement of science. And so in this sense, I actually was born in Iran, and I think that many of the cultural aspects that I bring with me on the table for the scientific discussion is maybe not as much shared because unfortunately there are not as many scientists from my country as there could be. That's my bringing what I bring to the table. But then there are all these other cultures. And so put all these together, I think it's great. You have all these different perspectives and we should cherish it.
1: It's so beautiful. I love that description. I know that you've also been very interested in some of the philosophical lessons about what we can extract from physical laws that are bigger lessons than even physics. How does that influence your thinking as well now?
0: Yes, I think that part of the reason many of us scientists study nature is deeper than just figuring out the equations describing how things move or how things work, is to understand the bigger picture of the meaning of existence, the meaning of things, which bears on philosophical questions. So I think science and philosophy are not disconnected. You cannot ignore it. Perhaps maybe too often, I hear our colleagues look down on philosophy. And maybe I think in some sense, every scientist is perhaps an amateur philosopher. And we have our own viewpoint that's not rooted in science, but we say, oh, this is aesthetically beautiful. I mean, where is that coming from? That is not a scientific statement, but it drives us quite a lot. That motivation of a lot of our work is based on things that we consider pretty or beautiful or something which is not sometimes easy to quantify. To me, a lot of things that we are learning in science point towards this quality of magic. But unlike the usual magics that once you explain it becomes boring, explaining these magics does not get rid of its charm. And that's the amazing part of science. This magic always continues to exist. And that's some unbelievable quality of the truth in our nature. And it's philosophical, I would say. So I cherish the connection between philosophy and science.
1: Well, it's been a pleasure to talk to you. Thanks so much for being with us.
0: Thanks, Janet. It was a pleasure to talk with you.
2: Wow. There's a lot to chew on there. Let's see. I would love to hear some of your thoughts about magic, about philosophy, and also about the diversity of cultures can be a strength in science.
1: Mm-hmm. Yeah, I thought this was intriguing, the tension between magic and the reveal.
2: Yeah.
1: I mean, how do you feel about that? We approach these problems because they're mysterious, because we love the problem, right? We love the pursuit of something that seems magical. But he says the reveal doesn't ruin it.
2: Yeah. I love that. That's an original idea. I hadn't heard that before, because it is true that, of course, that's the whole point, that magicians don't tell you how they do their trick. And they're mad at other magicians who do, because it does tend to ruin the trick. And there is no analogous thing in science, right? If you learn, for instance, how Kepler's laws work, because you now know Newtonian calculus and theory of gravity, and that sort of explains it, that's the reveal, and yet it's not ruined, because then Einstein gives you another reveal, and that's not ruining it either, because maybe string theory has its own reveal.
1: Well, I thought it was very interesting that he was suggesting that the kind of approach that we have in physics, that things are beautiful, that is actually a very strong kind of scalpel we use to eliminate theories that we think are probably not viable, because they're just like, they're really ugly. And that nobody believes them.
2: That one, I feel, is much dicier. We could probably get in an argument about that. That seems to me a relatively recent concept. Like the insistence that nature has to be beautiful and that symmetry and beauty can be scientific criteria for deciding for or against certain theories. That has worked for a few hundred years.
1: Few hundred.
2: Well, I mean, Feynman has remarks like this, that he claims he doesn't care if it's beautiful or not. He just wants to know the truth. And I don't know that beauty and truth, I mean, who says the world has to be beautiful?
1: Yeah, I mean, it could have been a failed program, right? So I would say to that, oh, absolutely. It seemed reasonable to look for symmetries, which is part of the idea of beauty. It's actually in a very concrete, explicit way, symmetry.
2: Yes.
1: And it could have failed, absolutely.
2: But it feels to me like it's about 300 years of that. But I wonder if we're hitting the limits of that.
1: I would say Galileo was into this too, for sure. It's hard to know.
2: I'd love to hear more about it. We need to have him back.
1: Well, Steve, always fun to talk to you. We'll catch up again soon.
2: I'm looking forward to it. If you're enjoying The Joy of Why and you're not already subscribed, hit the subscribe or follow button where you're listening. You can also leave a review for the show. 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
1: 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The episode art is by Peter Greenwood, and our logo is by Jackie King and Christina Armitage. Special thanks to the Columbia Journalism School and the Cornell Broadcast Studios. I'm your host, Jana Levin. 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

0: Ernest Tubb, E.T., a country music legend. My dad made sure I knew this at a young age so I wouldn't grow up to be musically ignorant, as he put it. My sister Lynn and I found that his baritone voice highly amusing and took to mimicking him at any chance possible, especially in the shower.
1: Thanks a lot. I got a broken heart. That's all I got. You made me cry. I'm kind of more. I lost your love. Thanks a lot.
0: At the wee ages of about 6 and 9, it was hard to remember the more complex lyrics, so Thanks a Lot became our song of choice, simply because it was the only one we could remember. In the thick steam of the shower, our voices sounded so much better. All the troubles of a 6-year-old were forgotten. Now, many years later, Lynn lives in New York City and is preparing for her new role as a mother. I guess you could say she's grown up, but she will forever be my bathing duet partner. Thanks a lot, Lynn.

0: This piece was produced by Leslie Wise for Youth Spin in Austin, Texas.
1: One morning I heard the people on the news talking about a football game that they called the Super Bowl that had been played the day before. I called my friend Julian and asked him if he'd watched it, and he said he had. When I asked him what happened, I was not surprised to hear him say that he fell asleep. This is good. What else is television for? I'm Robert Skoglund in Tents Harbor, Maine.
2: Hi, Aaron Henkin here from Out of the Blocks, a podcast in Baltimore, Maryland, with a really simple premise. In each episode, my co-producer Wendell Patrick and I go and hang out on a city block, and we make it our mission to meet everyone on the block. We just spend time, we get to know people, we let people get to know us, and we listen. We recently spent some time on the 3600 block of Falls Road in Hamden. Now, this is a neighborhood that's seen an influx of trendy boutiques and restaurants and bars, but it's also home to families that have lived there for generations. Kelsey McDermott is from one of those families, and she says these days she feels invisible.
3: You can definitely tell the difference between someone that lives in Hamden and that has just come to Hamden, because those that live in Hamden, they will smile back to you. They will say, hello, how are you doing? They'll start conversations with you. Complete strangers, they'll just talk to you. The people that have moved around here recently, I don't know what it is. I guess maybe like too many people have asked them for money or something like that, because like, for example, once I had an all-day bus pass. I used it once. I didn't need it anymore. I seen a person walking towards the light rail. I just said, hey, excuse me, do you, and before I could even finish the sentence, they said, I don't have any money, and just hurried up and walked away. My name is Kelsey McDermott, and we're here at the 3600 block.
2: So the clinic is called Hamden Health Solutions. It's at 3612 Falls Road. Talk about what brings you here on a daily basis.
3: Well, if you have an opiate addiction and you would like to get help to get off of that without dealing with the terrible withdrawals of coming off of them cold turkey, they give you the dosage that, you know, is necessary for each person to help you get away from the opiate addiction, not only physically but mentally as well.
2: What's the medicine, and like, what? How do you have it? You sign up and have a daily dose. Like, how? What goes on once you walk in there?
3: Methadone. You go and you talk to a doctor. You basically you tell them how long you've used, how much you use. So they always start people off at a very low dose because everybody reacts differently to the amounts. And after you start off at that dose, they take you up about 5 milligrams every other day until you don't have any more withdrawal issues.
2: Let me have you talk about your crew, who you come here with every day.
3: It's usually myself, my mom, sometimes Theron. Theron is my boyfriend. And once in a while, a friend of ours, Brittany.
2: So you, your mom, your boyfriend, your friends, you're all dealing with trying to get off of various drugs.
3: Yeah, you would think kids growing up see their parents go through the issues of it, they wouldn't want to. But instead, it just continues, and they do it. They have kids, they see them, they end up doing it. Not with everyone, of course, but sadly around here, that's the way it tends to go.
2: And that happened with you and your mom?
3: Yeah, it did. I've been on the program since about last year, November. I'm not gonna lie, I messed up about 2 months afterwards, but I continued to stay on the program, and I knew I had messed up, and I just thought I can either continue messing up or I can pick myself back up and keep going and keep doing it. And since then, I think I've done a pretty damn good job.
2: Kelsey McDermott on the 3600 block of Falls Road in Baltimore's Hamden neighborhood. You can hear more voices from this block on the Out of the Blocks podcast from WYPR and PRX. Stories set to music with an original score by Wendell Patrick. I'm Aaron Henkin. 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

0: Hey, it's Ari. I recently had a rather memorable conversation with two women.
1: My name is Ione Quigley. I'm the Tribal Historic Preservation Officer for the Rosebud Sioux Tribe.
2: My name is Karen K. Little Thunder. I am a member of the Rosebud Sioux Tribe.
0: Karen and Ione live on the Rosebud Reservation in South Central South Dakota.
2: Rolling plains, a little bit of hills. There's a river running through the reservation. Pine trees, lots of cottonwood trees. It's beautiful country.
1: We are a population of maybe about 35,000 in our tribe. Some of them live off of the reservation. We have relatives amongst each other so that we're forever connected with somebody. Everybody knows everybody, and everybody relates to all of the challenges that we all face as a tribe. But all in all, it's home. Everybody that leaves from here, sometime in their life, they look for home and they come home. Mm. Those of us that remain here throughout our lives, we're always here for the relatives that want to make it home this way.
0: Ione and Karen spoke about the beauty of this special place where they grew up and live today, of stepping outside in the early hours to say prayers under a morning star, of clean water and buffalo herds and a connection to the earth. But they also spoke of difficulties, of overwhelming challenges both modern and inherited, and a disconnect from their own culture. Here's Karen.
2: I now have my bachelor's degree in business management from St. Ignatius University and the Lakota Studies Department. That is where I learned most of what I do know about my own culture.
0: It was at this local university that Karen experienced an abrupt and painful awakening. A student came to her and urged Karen to talk to a professor on campus who was teaching his students about something called the Blue Water Massacre.
2: So I did. We caught up with each other in the hallway of the Lakota Studies Department building, and he shared with me a quick 10, 15 minutes of the massacre, what he was teaching.
0: The 1855 Blue Water Massacre took place about a four-hour drive south of where Karen stood at that moment. It's considered the first major attack in what would become a 35-year campaign of assaults perpetrated by the U.S. Army upon the Lakota people. A campaign that culminated in the attack at Wounded Knee. By the end of the Blue Water Massacre, 86 Lakota would be dead and 70 would be rounded up and held by the U.S. military at Fort Laramie. It was an event that forever changed the history of the Lakota, the tribes of the Northern Plains, and Karen Little Thunder's family.
2: Yes, my great-great-grandfather, Little Thunder, Joaquin Achikala, was among the leaders of the camp at the time of the massacre. I call him Little Thunder the Elder, and then my great-grandfather I call Little Thunder the Younger. He was a young boy around 10, 12 years old at the time of the massacre, and he was protected and hidden by his grandmother, and he was able to survive.
0: Karen knows about the massacre now, but as she stood in the hallway that day, she learned about much of it for basically the first time.
2: It was horrible. It was horrifying, and I couldn't express, I couldn't share, I couldn't even ask anybody. So this turned my world upside down entirely. I have come to believe that I was one of the people there who was killed. I do believe in reincarnation. I do believe in the ways of our people. And I do have memories of that day.
3: Wow. You believe that you experienced it, died on that day, and came back?
2: Exactly.
0: At the very moment that Karen was standing in that hallway, some 1,500 miles east in Washington, D.C., there were belongings that had borne witness to that massacre, items that had been sitting in a Smithsonian Institution storage facility for generations. And early this fall, Karen and Ione got them back. From Smithsonian Magazine and PRX Productions, this is There's More to That, the show where history doesn't live in the past. In this episode, the journey of the Blue Water Collection from its home to a museum and back again, and how it's brought the possibility of healing to the Lakota community. Stay tuned.

0: The massacre happened on September 3rd, 1855. It was an attack of retaliation and revenge.
1: The story of the Blue Water Massacre begins a year prior to the actual day of the attack, when a cow being led by a group of Mormon settlers got separated from its party.
0: And our people found that cow and made meals of it, fed the people.
1: This is Karen again.
0: Our leadership made restitution for that cow, tried to. But the military was angry and wanted to find the person who took that cow.
1: The incident caught the attention of a young U.S. Army lieutenant named John Grattan.
0: So in August 1854, Lieutenant Grattan and his 30 soldiers approached the camp of Conquering Bear. They attempted to do this by force, and our people, when realizing what was going on, fought back and killed the entire party of 30 soldiers, and it's called the Grattan Massacre.
1: This massacre, in turn, caught the attention of President Franklin Pierce and his cabinet.
0: So they turned around and hired General Harney, commissioned him to lead what was called the Sioux Expedition.
2: William Harney was this imposing 6-foot-something figure, barrel-chested with a big white beard, and he was a well-known Indian fighter at the time and known to be particularly bloodthirsty.
1: Tim Madigan is an author and journalist who's been reporting on the Blue Water Massacre and its fallout for Smithsonian Magazine.
2: He was also a friend of Jefferson Davis.
1: The same Jefferson Davis who would go on to become the president of the Confederacy. But back then, he was President Franklin Pierce's Secretary of War, and he called upon his friend, William Harney, to exact revenge for what happened with Grattan.
2: Late 1854, there was a meeting in the White House, and the president said, just whip the Indians for us. But it wasn't his mission to go out and negotiate. It wasn't his mission to go out and strategically arrest. It was to teach them a lesson.
1: And so Harney and his force of about 600 men set off to do just that. Tell me about the day of the massacre, Tim. Can you walk me through what happened?
2: In the middle of the night, Harney sent a large part of them around to the north, basically to lie in wait for the camp. Because what they were going to do is they were going to attack from the south and drive the people into the teeth of this ambush.
1: But before the troops could arrive at their hidden station to the north, the Lakota people noticed Harney and the rest of the troops to the south on the horizon.
2: The people immediately started to strike their camp and prepare to flee. So he called Little Thunder to a parley.
1: You mean like a chat?
2: Yeah, a parley, chat, negotiation. Mm. And Little Thunder shows up, according to one account, with two of his warriors, Spotted Tail and Iron Shell. They gallop out to Harney and said, we come in peace. We don't want anything to do with you. Mm. And it was said that Little Thunder was holding an umbrella as a makeshift white flag. Harney basically said, too bad. And we're here to fight. Go back to your people, and that's the way it's going to be. And so Little Thunder returned to his people, and Harney gave the order to attack.
1: But this was a stalling tactic by Harney, right?
2: Exactly. It was a stalling tactic by Harney to make sure that his troops at the other end of the massacre site had a chance to get in place to basically catch the people as they fled away from Harney's force. And as soon as Harney felt like he had sufficient time, the day unfolded from there.
1: Tell me about what happened.
2: The Harney force had just become equipped with Sharp's rifles. They were very powerful and had a long range, and so they could fire down on the people from a significant distance. And the muskets and the bows and arrows that the Lakota had, you know, couldn't reach them. It just became a slaughter.
1: Warning. We're about to discuss some of the graphic details about what happened. If you prefer to skip ahead about a minute, we invite you to do so now.
2: The Lakota people fled into some caves that were kind of hewn from these cliffs. They tried to take shelter in these caves, and the soldiers followed them there and just opened fire indiscriminately into these caves and kept firing until one of the officers heard a baby cry. Mm. And then the firing stopped, and there was any number of people, mostly women and children, killed and maimed and wounded in that cave. The one kind of surviving account of a person who was from the Lakota side who was there, her name is Kokowin, I think. She's a woman about in her 40s at the time, and she described the horror of it. I mean, smoke and the dust and the screams and the bodies falling out everywhere and just the carnage of it. She was wounded herself, but managed to bandage herself with a piece of her dress and hide in a bush or something until things were done. This was not a fair fight. And the thing about it is that for 100 years afterwards, at least, it was known in the history books as just another great military triumph for the army against the Lakota. And that's the way the historical markers read. The Battle of Blue Water. Well, it wasn't a Battle of Blue Water. It was the Blue Water Massacre.
1: Tim says the massacre ushered in a bloody new era.
2: This was, I think, a really important moment in American history, because this was a deeply traumatizing and eye-opening event for the Lakota and the people of the Northern Plains generally, because it became obvious that they couldn't compete with their numbers and couldn't compete with their weaponry. And on top of that, they were shown the kind of tactics that they were willing to use to basically subjugate these people. That opened a new chapter. But the people started to divide into two camps, the Lakota did. One was the camp of Sitting Bull and Crazy Horse, who believed that the government could never be trusted, and the only way to deal with what was happening, this encroachment on their sacred lands, was to fight. Yeah. The other people, the Little Thunder and later Spotted Tail, who succeeded Little Thunder as a chief, thought that the choice was either surrender and go to reservations or continue to fight and be killed. And so they chose the less violent path. And so there was always this kind of tension among the people from that time on. What do we do about this? Do we fight or do we give in? All the while, I think there was a sense of inevitability on the plains at the time, that these people could fight. They were very proud. They were very accomplished. But that ultimately, they just didn't have the resources to forestall what was happening in the West at the time.
1: After the attack, General Harney ordered that the battle site be burned.
2: The most vivid account of this came from Lieutenant Governor Warren, who later became a Civil War general, who wrote about how heartbroken he was and how horrified he was by what he saw. But he also, you know, while this village was still smoldering, gathered up dozens and dozens of pieces of their belongings from the bodies of the slain, probably put them on a cart and shipped them back to the East Coast and eventually donated them to the Smithsonian very quietly. And he never spoke about it publicly afterwards. And the supposition was that the reason he didn't was he was ashamed by what he did.
1: Why did Warren think to send these belongings to the Smithsonian? What was the Smithsonian at the time?
2: The Smithsonian was a fledgling cultural institution. It had not been in existence for very long. Mm. Why exactly he did this, no one can say for sure. The only thing that is for certain is that he did. He was a map maker and a topographer. And at the time, the do of these things could be justified because they were for the good of science. Warren was a friend of Joseph Henry, the first secretary of the Smithsonian. And one of the things that we came across was a letter that Joseph Henry wrote to General Sherman, who was then the head of the army. And Henry said, "Dear General Sherman, we know you're fighting a lot of Indians these days," I'm paraphrasing, "but when you do, basically try to remember to get their stuff." because we need it for the museum. You know, it's important for us to have a fulsome collection of Native American artifacts, and the best way to get it is probably, you know, when you have these battles, to go ahead and take their stuff. And he said, as an example, it would happen in 1855. There was this battle along this place called Blue Water Creek, and Lieutenant Warren had the presence of mind to gather all these articles, and then the quote was in this letter, "From the bodies of the slain."
1: We know these belongings arrived, but we don't know much about what happened after that. They were likely displayed infrequently, if at all. Decades passed. Many forgot.
2: So in the early 1970s, a young historian named James Hansen was going through the card catalog at the time of the National Museum of Natural History and seeing up all these Lakota items attached to Governor Warren. And Hansen knew of Governor Warren because he had followed him in his sojourns across the West. And so he said, "Well, my God, there's all this stuff here." He ended up writing a book about it, published in 1996, called Little Chief's Gathering. Little Chief is what the Lakota called Warren. Well, James Hansen's book started being passed around by people who I think was important in alerting them to the fact that these things existed there. And then it just kind of went from there.
0: Between that book being shared with me and then Peter Gibbs sharing with me what he was teaching in his class, that's how I even learned about the collection.
1: This is Karen again.
0: It was called the Warren Collection. We are now calling it the Blue Water Collection, and we try to avoid the word artifacts. These are not artifacts. These are our relatives.
3: Belongings,
0: spirits. These are not mere artifacts.
1: And what are they exactly? Can you describe what these belongings are? What was taken?
0: The collection includes things such as clothing, tools, two of our chanumpa, our sacred pipes, what the world calls peace pipes. There are buffalo robes, there are blankets,
3: moccasins,
0: lots of moccasins.
1: Ione is here too.
3: Like Karen said, we had items that were very personal items. And from looking at the designs and looking at the collection itself of belongings, it seemed to be from one or two families because they had the same kind of design and the same kind of beadwork on some of the items. You couldn't help but notice that they came from at least one or more camps or homes.
1: So they were at the Smithsonian all this time?
3: All of these years, yes. So when the family stepped up and said, "We want these belongings back," I agreed that they should come home, that they should have come home years back, that they shouldn't have even left from here. With a lot of hard work, Phil and Karen Little Thunder went about requesting that repatriation of these belongings back. And I stepped in to encourage and advise and help facilitate in any way that I could as the preservation officer.
1: A big break came in 2022 for Ione, Karen, and Karen's cousin, Phil Little Thunder, when the Smithsonian Museums adopted an ethical returns policy for items from Native American communities.
3: And we were asked to go and identify the belongings at the Smithsonian. So we were there and we were able to really see for ourselves and identify for ourselves all the belongings.
1: Here again comes a portion with explicit details. Some of this is quite difficult, so please take care while listening.
3: Before we had left, we had been given photographs of these items, and I noticed that one of the items was a baby blanket, and there was a couple of sinew strings that were visibly, obviously attached to something else at one time, but were broken off. And I knew that what had been broken off had to have been an umbilical cord. And there it was. But it was mislabeled. It was mislabeled as a pincushion. Well, we did not use pincushions in that year. I was a little amused by it, but I was a little offended as well. So we took a look at the blanket and we saw where the sinew had been broken off. And we found the object, which was the umbilical cord. And not only within the umbilical cord, but there are some quill work that had been done. And people that know the Lakota way of quill work techniques know that the grandmas, the aunties, the mothers, they put these quills into their mouth to flatten them before they worked with them and applied them to the leather or the material. And so they have a DNA attached to them. And so we had to point this out and identify each and every one of the objects that were there and help them to identify them correctly.
1: One belonging stood out in particular to Karen, a doll.
0: The doll stands maybe 8 to 10 inches tall. She's wearing a blue traditional style dress. She has beaded leggings and little beaded moccasins. And dolls like that are actually used in passing on our family traditions, our ways. Our young children learn, especially our women, they learn by taking care of those dolls. And that doll was taken from a little girl.
3: A doll in another time was actually used to create the feelings of responsibility, to create the feelings of nurturing, and create the feelings of taking care physically, spiritually, culturally, intellectually, emotionally as well, to take care of a child. And this actually prepared the young ladies in that sense to be able to nurture a child well. You cannot nurture a child just physically by feeding them, cleaning them. No, we nurture their emotions. We nurture their spirit as well. So a doll in a child's life, a young lady's life, would be more than just a doll, an item, spirit. We put all these things into our life, into the things that we have. We recognized that a bowl would feed us, so we would survive and be protected with that bowl. And I was told by an elder that if you find a projectile point out in the field, yes, you may pick it up, you may look at it, but you smudge yourself off and you leave it there because you didn't make that. It's not yours. That object, it might have been used to feed your family. It might have been used to kill someone, and you don't know what it was used for, basically. And so you leave it there. We're careful about the things that we come across because they all have a story to them and that energy attached to them.
1: Karen and Ione were able to help the Smithsonian recognize the need to have these belongings returned to the Rosebud Sioux tribe and to do so as soon as possible.
3: And the staff there were very, very open. They're not of that old mindset where you don't let anything out. You know, these people were open in that these are your belongings. They should be home with you. And these young people were even able to say that we are not the experts on identifying anything of yours. You are the experts. You come in and tell us what these things are. So I felt that there has been a major, major shift of thinking and the philosophy of what the Smithsonian was back in the 1800s to now, 2025. They basically opened their hearts as well to us, telling us that we are going to fully trust you and let you tell us about these items, which had never been done before. I looked at a few of the items and all I could do was shake my head because I cannot hold anybody accountable that is there right now.
1: Yeah.
3: The people to hold accountable were the people back in the 1850s. Back then, they even scratched in a number on the bowl of a pipe. They wrote a number on a little child's moccasin. It was not theirs to number, to claim, to put a mark on there. It didn't belong to them, but they did. It's just horrifying to sit here and think back of what their mindset was. I'm beyond blaming anyone now. It happened. Let's just correct it from this day on. Let's start making those corrections. And I believe we have the right people at the Smithsonian right now to make those corrections and make those changes that we need.
1: A big step towards this correction happened a couple months ago in late August, just days before the 170th commemoration of the Blue Water Massacre. Karen watched a truck arrive in Llewellyn, Nebraska at Ash Hollow State Historical Park, which overlooks the site of the battle.
0: I have a picture of that truck coming up the driveway towards the visitor center. Throughout this entire process, I've been in disbelief because I never, ever believed that these would be returned. And knowing that they were in that truck coming up the drive, it was emotional. Yes, it was truly emotional. There were many of our friends and relatives who also joined us. It was just overwhelming, but it was happy. It was good. That day was more than I can say in just a few minutes. That's what it was like.
1: There were many that attended the commemoration of the massacre a week after the belongings were returned. Here's Ione.
3: The community of Llewellyn, the state park people, a couple of the people came from the Smithsonian, and the relatives. It was a good feeling of, I'm going to use the word unity. I won't tell you any kind of specific details because that ceremony belongs in that ceremony itself. But I can tell you that there were prayers and songs for the spirits of our relatives whose lives were taken there, letting them know that they are comforted, that they are remembered, and that they can move on peacefully now. And the Harney family, Paul Harney Soderman, who was the descendant of Harney that wanted to make things right, he came. He was there. He was a big part of the event there and a big part of the belongings coming back. And so he made things right for himself, at least. Not for his ancestor, but for himself. And now he can walk without carrying that burden as well. So for everyone involved, some of us that needed to cry and let that out, that happened. But when I left from there, I had this content feeling that we did our best making things right for all the people that had their lives taken there and all the ones that had been marched up to Fort Laramie and on through the generations.
1: The 69 belongings that have been returned will be housed at Ash Hollow State Historical Park for the next 2 years. The community will have a say in what happens to them next.
3: We're beginning to realize the full impact that the history has had on our people. And each and every item that comes home makes us that much stronger as people and makes us come to a point of healing, which is so, so important in this day, that we come to some point of healing that each and every child can stand up and introduce themselves in Lakota and feeling good about it, feeling very good about it. So it's really important that whether it be a song or an item that comes home, each and every piece of our history that comes back, we're willing to celebrate that.
1: And I'm wondering, what does it mean for each of you to have these belongings back home in the care of your community? And what do you hope that having them back will mean?
0: What it means to me is truth. Our history, these types of things have been erased. What this has come to mean to me as I've experienced this is forgiveness. We need to talk about forgiveness and get back to love, get back to taking care of each other the way it once was. For the people, I want healing, forgiveness, unity, and restoration of our Lakota ways, our Lakota life ways. I believe we can use this collection in helping our people to see ourselves, to learn about ourselves. We're human. You know, the reason this happened is because we were not seen as human. But we are human and we are surviving. That's what it means to me.
3: I applaud that, Karen. One of the things that I really began to see was that each and every item that comes home actually brings us a little closer to a place of actually healing. We are still here. We are resilient and we will remain. As long as our young people know who they are and bringing these belongings home, bringing our songs together, our ceremonies together, our relatives together, bringing them back together is so crucial in all of this healing.
1: The restoration of these belongings has also helped Karen find personal healing.
0: I visited the collection while it was still in Washington, D.C. twice prior to this return. In 2010, when I first visited, I thought this was beyond, I couldn't believe this. And now that it's actually happened, this is going to set us on our path toward healing our people, because Lakota mourning processes are different than yours. And those have been stunned. I mean, we were shocked, and that historical trauma that still exists.
1: Mm. And Karen, it sounds like you feel that getting these belongings back is a step towards this other future you want for you and your people.
0: Yes, it is. When I was helping to change the name of the mountain from Harney Peak to Black Elk Peak, one of the statements I finally remember making before that board was that doing this will help to restore some dignity.
1: Your people.
0: Yes, it is. When I was helping to change the name of the mountain from Harney Peak to Black Elk Peak, one of the statements I

0: we have now internalized our oppression. And I think when we start to see that we all come from the same place, that we were all survivors of this massacre, it's going to bring us together. And that internalized oppression that we have been acting out will no longer be there. We will have compassion for one another. We will be in unity as a people.
1: Karen and Ione agree there's still a lot of work to be done. Karen says she knows that one of her great-great-grandfather's shirts is still in the hands of a private collector. It almost went to public auction in 2013, but it didn't, and she'd like it back. And Ione is still searching for the names and records of the massacre survivors taken to Fort Laramie, as well as the locations of the remains of those that died during the fight.
0: There's going to be hard feelings yet. But the overall feeling that I got from being there the last few days was that the Blue Water Creek has clear, clear water. It's no longer running of blood, giving me the assurance that it has washed away all of those bad things. They're all cleansed now, and that things are going to start anew. And there were a lot of little white butterflies around there indicating that there were some child spirits there. So when these little white butterflies came around, I got a better feeling of, yes, I cried, but it was with happiness that we were able to connect them with their items once again. So the little girl has her doll again close to her. She's not out looking for it. The baby's not searching for the umbilical cord. He has it now. So it was a hard thing to process, a hard thing to be immersed in right then and there with all the emotions, all the spirits moving about, the water moving around, cleansing. It was a mixture of both good and bad. But at the end of the day, it was a feeling of, I won't say happiness, but there was a feeling of a little peace and contentment.
1: Thank you both so, so much. It was a real honor to speak with you about this.
2: Thank you for reaching out.
0: And thank you for allowing us to voice our little voices.
2: Yes.
1: They carry a big, big story, an important story to share.
2: Yes, we do. And now the people help to carry it.

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From PRX, our team is Jessica Miller, Genevieve Sponsler, Adriana Rosas Rivera, Cleo Levin, Sandra Lopez Monsalve, Pedro Rafael Rosado, and Edwin Ochoa. The executive producer of PRX Productions is Jocelyn Gonzalez. Our episode artwork is by Emily Lankowitz, fact-checking by Stephanie Abramson. Our music is from APM Music. I'm Ari Daniel. Thanks so much for listening.

0: Can you teach me a couple words in Lakota for me to conclude this interview? What would be the right thing to say?
1: Etchetuyelo.
0: Etchetuyelo.
1: Yeah, that's it.
2: You got it.
0: What does it mean?
1: That's the way it is.

0: That's the way it is. It's a Tuyelo. Yeah, that's the way it is.
1: Here we are. Here we are. We are anticipating. There it is. There it is.
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6: It's hard to do politically, but compared to, you know, giving women the vote or ending slavery, like it's not, we've solved harder problems.
7: This is your host, Suki Wessling, and this is a mini babble. 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Cindy has spent a career at the EFF fighting for everyone's right to privacy and freedom of speech on the internet, and she's won. Her legal memoir, Privacy's Defender, details her role in arguing three seminal cases that set the stage for the internet we have today.
8: It's River to River from IPR News. I'm Ben Kiefer. There are a handful of lawyers in American history whose cases you and I benefit from every day without knowing their names. Cindy Cohen may be one of them. She grew up in central Iowa, moved to San Francisco, fell in with a crowd of early internet hackers, and ended up arguing, successfully, that computer code is protected speech under the First Amendment.
7: That's impressive, but it's not radical to say that as much as most of us value our privacy and freedom of speech, the open nature of the internet has come with its problems. Cindy is the first to admit that there is real harm being done, often anonymously, in the name of free speech, and this harm falls disproportionately on women and other vulnerable populations. Cindy argues that it's important to focus first on the necessity of internet privacy.
6: The reason I think privacy is important is because privacy is a way that people with less power can have a zone of protection from people who have more power. It's also the way that people organize to make change. Every public fight for social justice in the United States has needed to have a private space for it to grow. And, you know, in my lifetime, we've watched gay rights, for instance, go from something that really people had to talk about in private because it was not popular and people could, you know, literally be attacked for standing up for these things to the place where, you know, hopefully we can keep it. But the United States Supreme Court has recognized gay marriage and gay people have rights that are much closer to what they deserve than they had when this started out.
7: Cindy Cohen points out that it's been the lack of privacy that has allowed states to curtail women's right to reproductive decision making.
6: The stories are horrific, right? There's a woman in Nebraska who is serving 2 years in prison for having a conversation over Facebook messages with her daughter to help her daughter get an abortion. If that communication had happened on a more private channel rather than Facebook Messenger without encryption, she might not be in jail today. I mean, these are literally, you know, this isn't like an abstract, I wish I had a little more privacy moments. This is actually about people's security and people's ability to live their lives.
7: She also argues that depending on the government to write workable privacy protections is not always the best approach.
6: Well, I mean, I actually think that they're willing to wade in some really unfortunate ways. There are people whispering in their ears on the other side about, you know, why us not having privacy is great. And we have to explain why us having privacy and control is better than a world in which the corporations have all this control. So, you know, I don't like that sometimes that takes Congress to a standstill. And it's definitely the case for comprehensive privacy legislation that by the time it gets in front of Congress, it's been watered down so much it's not even good. You know, the last thing that was proposed federally for a comprehensive privacy protection was worse than what we have in California right now. just because they call it privacy doesn't mean that it's privacy. But we have to keep pushing, because otherwise we're just surrendering to this surveillance state.
7: As a firm defender of the First Amendment right to free speech, Cindy says that when we allow government to curtail some speech, they often go after the speech that many of us feel should be protected.
6: People who are seeking reproductive assistance need access to information, and we're seeing increasing censorship of that information by the sources that people normally go to, whether that's social media or even private websites. EFF just did a big report about censorship of reproductive information, and we found that even though the terms of a lot of these companies would, on their surface, mean that this information is available, and of course it's First Amendment protected, people were having access problems.
7: She also argues that because different communities don't share the same values, one person's free speech is another person's idea of grooming.
6: What they're trying to do is to say age appropriate for anything that might be harmful to kids. And that's a much broader term. And it includes things where I don't think everybody agrees. You know, if you talk to conservative people, they don't think having access to LGBTQ content or trans content, they think that harms kids. So I think that the thing that we're fighting now with a lot of the age gating is this idea that some stuff is harmful to kids. And that's a much broader category. And it's why EFF is so concerned and think it's a really bad idea. Because if we don't have a shared agreement about what's harmful to kids, then you're just handing a censorship tool to people.
7: Cindy Cohen also points out that not only do corporations often follow the government's lead to censor what many might see as the wrong free speech, but we can't depend on everyone to have the same definition of inappropriate images.
6: We've spent years trying to help women who have breastfeeding forums continue to have their forums when they get flagged for nudity because somebody's taking a picture and saying, like, she's not latching, how does this work? Or I've got this, you know, rash or something, what does this look like? And they get flagged as pornography.
7: Cindy Cohen also argues that online abuse isn't a new thing. It's an extension of the problems that vulnerable people in our society face already.
6: We took an offline problem where women's protection and women's protection from abuse was not handled seriously by law enforcement and people in power. And we moved it over into the online world, and we're experiencing the same kind of situation in which people whose job it is to help protect us and keep us safe from abuse are rotten at it in the offline world, and they're rotten at it in the online world. Like, women have had to publish under pseudonyms for years, right? Because of things like that. So I think that, you know, one of the problems is there's just not very much recourse offline or online to people being harassed. Your ability to come after an abuser and get them to stop is, the tools are not great, right? And they need to be better. Like, you need to be able to get a restraining order against someone for online behavior and have it stick. And again, the problem of restraining orders not working very well is not an online problem. It's a problem in general of the way our society is slanted against these kinds of, you know, in ways that protect this kind of abuse.
7: Cindy Cohen and the Electronic Frontier Foundation see the worst abuses happening on platforms owned by corporations and run for profit. These corporations have developed what she calls a surveillance business model, sacrificing the needs and desires of the platform's users in the pursuit of profit.
6: The other thing that we believe strongly in is having a multitude of places where you can speak and participate. So if one isn't serving you, you can go somewhere else without losing your whole community. Part of the reason why EFF is very supportive of some of the communities like Mastodon or Blue Sky or other kinds of communities that are not corporate controlled and have a surveillance business model is to let people be able to build communities that serve them rather than being, you know, stuck in these huge communities where there's a lot of abusers.
7: And to those who say we could fix the problem like they have in Australia by forcing people to register in order to take part in social media, not so fast, Cindy says. Anonymity is not the fundamental issue.
6: They have done scientific research about anonymity, And we have a gigantic example in front of us, which is Facebook, right? Which requires real names. People aren't nicer to each other. This idea that anonymous speech allows people to be meaner to each other or to harass people more isn't actually borne out by the research.
7: Cindy Cohen and EFF are hopeful that they can convince governments to take online harassment seriously. Rather than curtailing people's right to free speech and privacy, get more serious about going after offenders in the real world.
6: Right now, we have people who harass with impunity. It's not actually all that hard to find most of them. I mean, the number of people who can legitimately handle being untraceable online if they're engaging in a campaign in harassment, it's very small. It's that they're not being caught. It's that nobody's trying to catch them. It's that the cops say, oh, there's a VPN. There's nothing I can do. Of course there is. When they're trying to go after drug dealers, they can go past a VPN, right? Like, so I just think it's a problem of will and enforcement and not a problem of the technology.
7: Cindy says we need to never lose sight of what we've gained from a free internet.
6: EFF does human rights work all around the world. The ability to sneak information out of a repressive government and using anonymity, VPNs, tools like Tor, it saves lives. We wouldn't know the things we know about the Taiwanese fight for freedom. Tibet, we work with a lot of Chinese democracy people. Now we've got people in Ukraine. We've got people in Gaza. We've got people, I mean, all over the world, Sudan, people all over the world who need to get information out of very scary places where there is official censorship. They need these tools and they rely on these tools. And if we decide that, you know, because cops aren't willing to investigate harassment, we're going to get rid of these tools, it's not the right move to remove anonymity from everybody because some people misuse it.
7: Cindy Cohen of the Electronic Frontier Foundation says that there is hard work ahead, but freedom is always worth fighting for.
6: You know, John Perry Barlow once told me, no one gives you your rights, you have to take them. And I think that that's a lot of my framing about it. We have a lot of work to do. But I do think that in some ways we've kind of metastasized a lot of the benefits that the internet gave us, and we're sometimes only focused on the problems. And it's not like the problems aren't there, but it's also not like the benefits aren't there. And what we need is all of these tools to work for us. And they can. If we can get rid of this surveillance business model, I think we can shrink a lot of things down to a better problem. That's not hard to do. I mean, it's hard to do politically, but compared to, you know, giving women the vote or ending slavery, like it's not, we've solved harder problems.
7: Thanks to Cindy Cohen, retiring executive director of the Electronic Frontier Foundation, for sharing her perspective. 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
3: This is Bird Note. Rosalie Barrow Edge famously said, "The time to protect a species is while it is still common." She was one of the 20th century's most outspoken advocates for birds and the creator of the world's first refuge for raptors. In the U.S., birds of prey were once fair game for farmers and sport hunters who believed that raptors were a threat to livestock. In 1929, Pennsylvania was one of several states that offered a cash reward for every goshawk killed. That drew bounty hunters to the Appalachian Mountains, where migrating eagles, falcons, and hawks died by the thousands. When Rosalie learned of the slaughter, she spearheaded a campaign to lease and later buy a ridgeline hunting ground that locals called Hawk Mountain. In 1934, newly hired game wardens made certain that raptors were no longer hunted for sport, but counted for science. Today, Hawk Mountain Sanctuary attracts hundreds of researchers and volunteers who work to ensure that birds of prey remain a common sight. For Bird Note, I'm Ariana Rimmel. This episode is dedicated to the memory of Nancy Nordhoff, whose legacy of tenacious support for environmental conservation and opportunities for women will last for generations to come.
4: Language Bites.
5: Gung ho.
4: Do you remember that infamous boxing match in 1997 where Mike Tyson got a mouthful of his opponent's ear? I suppose you could describe Tyson as being a bit gung-ho. In other words, enthusiastic, eager, and perhaps a bit too overzealous.
6: I'm not a bad guy.
4: The phrase takes us back to World War II, a U.S. Marine and Mandarin Chinese.
7: Sir, yes, sir!
4: Japan invaded China in 1937, and shortly after, the Chinese government set up a cooperative association. The association had a motto, Kung Ho. Kung meaning work, and Ho meaning together. In 1942, a U.S. Marine Corps commander named Evans Carlson used this work-together ethos for solving problems within his battalion.
8: Watch out! Get on your feet!
4: The motto became so popular with the troops that they referred to themselves as the Gung-Ho Battalion. In 1943, a film was released depicting the Gung-Ho Battalion's enthusiastic maneuvers during the war. And the phrase moved into popular speech not long after.
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0: Being a young adult in Bloomington or in Indiana or in the Midwest as a whole can give you complicated feelings. Some people love it, some people hate it. A lot of people find themselves saying, oh man, the Midwest is so boring. I need something to do. That's part of where DIY music scenes come from. DIY scenes are about having something to do in the Midwest. They're a cultural touchstone for cities like Bloomington, both big and small. You're not tied to big corporate music labels. It's about building community from the ground up. Helping each other record music themselves, make their own merch, book their own tours. It's about friends, helping more friends. DIY music includes a bunch of genres, including hardcore, punk, indie rock, and shoegaze, just to name a few. There's a sense of pride that comes through with taking matters into your own hands to create art and build community. Bloomington's had a bustling DIY scene for a long time, and it has a particular name associated with it. There's a podcast called It's a Beautiful Day in the Gulch, and an album of the same exact name by hardcore punk band Laughing Gas. There's the song Gulch Brigade by hardcore band Full Stride. Those are all from the past 6 years, but it goes back even farther. Gulcher Records, the label that put out the Gizmos, one of Indiana's first punk bands, started in the 1970s. These days, you can see it on hardcore punk t-shirts and tote bags too. But why the word? Why do people keep calling Bloomington the Gulch? Miles Grimmer grew up in Franklin, Indiana. He was 18 when he was in college at IU in Bloomington. One day, he was visiting home when his uncle asked him,
1: "How's Bloomington? How's the Gulch? We used to call it the Gulch."
0: The word stuck with him from that moment on. He got interested in Bloomington's history of DIY rock and started to learn more about it. That's when he found Gulcher Records. We'll come back to Miles. He's one of the people who ran with the word years later. Bloomington played an important role in the early days of punk rock in Indiana. Gulcher Records was a DIY record label and a zine that Bob Richert started in 1975. Richert was a grad student in geology, but he found himself spending more time spinning rock music at the campus radio station than studying rocks. By 1973, he discovered zines. It didn't take long for him to start Gulcher Magazine. That might be the first association in print of Bloomington and the word Gulch. But Richert didn't coin it. People had been calling Bloomington the Gulch already. He thinks it might be the terrain, but he admits he might be biased, since he arrived as a geology grad student. Some people think Gulcher Magazine and Gulcher Records were named after a book that came out the year before. Gulcher, by rock critic Richard Meltzer, is a collection of his sprawling thoughts on rock music and culture of the previous decade. Bob Richert insists that he didn't name the zine and the record label after Meltzer's book. One of the bands on Gulcher Records was the Gizmos. They put Bloomington on the map as an important place in DIY rock. Formed in 1976, the Gizmos have been called Bloomington's first punk band. They sang the song, "The Midwest Can Be Alright."

0: That came out on a compilation album called Red Snert's The Sound of Gulcher in 1981. Dale Warrens was a part of the Gizmos at that point. He sang on that song. The thing is, the Midwest didn't always feel all right. Dale remembers what it was like being part of the first wave of punk rock in Indiana. It felt lonely. He felt like not many people cared about the bands he liked, like Sex Pistols and the Ramones. People really didn't get it.
1: We were the weird band on the bill. We were able to play most of the bars in town, but never more than once.
0: They actually did get to go back once. It was for a Battle of the Bands contest.
1: That night was kind of wild, but that would have been like just as school resumed 1979, and there was enough interest that slam dancing was sort of happening, and that got kind of out of hand. One of the organizers of the contest got got the wind knocked out of him, got cannonballed. Our set was closed down early, and it was, I don't want to say near riot, but it was very tense atmosphere. And we were subsequently banned, not just from playing there, but from entering the booker.
0: At this point, it's the early 80s. The word gulch has taken on its first life in Bloomington. The gulch is shaping into the space for punks, weirdos, and freaks to be themselves. A lot of indie music comes from people who feel marginalized in society. This is a space for people to be accepted for who they are. It's graduating from just a word to be thrown around to almost a badge of honor. And then it disappears for a few decades. After both of them heard the word gulch thrown around for years in DIY music, it made its way into Miles and Alex's jokes when they'd be talking about the day they're having.
2: We used to say, like when we were hanging out and walking around and when it's a nice day out, we'd just always say, it's a beautiful day in the gulch. And it was sort of kind of like just a saying that we would throw around. And so we just decided to name it that.
0: Now it's the mid-20-teens. Remember Miles Grimmer? He's the college student whose uncle asked him about life in the Gulch. Now he's the vocalist for a band called Laughing Gas. They're playing tons of DIY shows around Bloomington, and they've released their second EP, self-titled, as Laughing Gas.
3: I think in different periods of your life, it's pretty normal to have a sense of stuckness, and it's like the most frustrating thing. I think especially like, for me, it was like in my mid-20s. It's like transitioning out of this one stage of life, having anxiety about if my like life was aligning with my goals or whatever.
0: Grimmer hasn't always remembered the exact time, place, and feelings he had surrounding every song he's written. But with the song The Gulch, he did.
3: Yeah, that song is just like being bored. It's a song that's like about being bored in your town, and like everything feels similar, or it's like there's shifts in like the energy, people you know have moved away, or like things you like disappeared. But at the end of the day, it's still like, if you're still the same person in the shifting environment, I think there's a sense of frustration.
0: Miles is saying, what are you doing? I gotta get away. I can't escape this. Run in place. He's talking about how he feels living in Bloomington during this time in his life. Having feelings of frustration and stuckness, but eventually having a change of heart.
3: I think the refrain of that song is, there's nothing to do and it's a beautiful day in the Gulch. Which, you know, it speaks to, like, just being able to appreciate where you're at, even if it's, like, it feels whack in that moment. I also feel like it's kind of like the Gizmo song, The Midwest Can Be Alright. I see it as, like, a spiritual, no, yeah, it's kind of really draws inspiration from that line of thinking. It's like, I like the Midwest because there's nothing to do.
0: Right. At the same time, when Laughing Gas was recording It's a Beautiful Day in the Gulch, Miles and local poet Alex Wirtgentruber started up a podcast of the same name. That was 2019.
2: We were just going to start a podcast loosely based on like life in Bloomington.
0: They wanted a nature element, so they recorded outside as they wandered around.
2: Just like kind of like a friendship simulator.
0: The podcast feels like a chat show, but it's weirder than that. Every episode will start with a cold open of Alex reading a poem.
2: Gulch, a narrow, steep-sided ravine marking the course of a fast stream. Example, it's a beautiful day in the gulch, and by gulch, I mean Bloomington, Indiana. But also, I mean my mind. Today is a beautiful day inside of my head. I holler into the gully, it's a beautiful day in the gulch.
0: Then they move into whatever topic they decide to sporadically talk about. Topics exploring questions like, how much does the moon weigh? Or do you swallow your gum? The podcast documents Alex and Miles as they find ways to entertain themselves in a seemingly boring town. By this point, the Gulch has morphed into this place for people working through their feelings about Bloomington or the Midwest. Both Alex and Miles are trying to find beauty in the mundaneness. After the pandemic, a new wave of punk and hardcore bands started to pop up around Bloomington. Chance Allen is part of the DIY scene of now. He started the DIY label RTR Tapes in 2022. He plays bass and velocity, and he fronts the band's What Counts in full stride.
4: I've been in hardcore and part of hardcore since I was a kid, you know, 15 or 16. So, like, it's something that I, like, am very passionate about and care very deeply about, just, like, the ethos and the subculture surrounding it.
0: DIY shows tend to be anywhere between 40 to 50 people, but Chance was seeing these 100-person mosh fests even in the summer when the students are gone.
4: People just, like, actually getting into, like, hardcore and what it means just made me really excited and feel really good.
0: Chance was inspired by the scene that came before him. He was the next person to take the word gulch and run with it. In October of that year, Full Stride released their debut EP, which has the song Gulch Brigade.
4: Yeah, I just kind of wrote that song when I was like feeling really good about it. And just like all, like the whole sing-along part, like the reaching out part is just about like, none of this stuff's ever going to be perfect, but you can find community here. You can be a part of something. Like, it's like me like inviting people to be part of the Gulch Brigade, so to speak. That was kind of my motivation behind the song and how that connects to, like, you know, all of that connects back to like loving where you live and being a part of something that's like your direct community, you know, and not just like something on the internet or, you know.
0: Gulch Brigade is a nickname for the Bloomington hardcore scene right now. This is the most recent use of the word, as other bands have started to use it in their own songs and merch too. The term takes on a broader meaning about community in the hardcore scene. It goes beyond Bloomington city lines to Indianapolis, or even other cities in the Midwest as a whole. Miles is in his 30s now. He's been in Bloomington since college. He believes in the idea that location can influence art.
3: When we think of like the major cultural hubs of America, we think of New York or LA. But I think that sometimes when you live out there, your ideas are, you become too influenced by other people. And I think when like music from the Midwest or Bloomington or Indiana or other less populated areas, it's at its best when it is distinct and idiosyncratic, because like the pace of life and the weather in the streets probably should influence you in some way. I also think another thing I think about myself is like, people say, if you can make it in New York, you can make it anywhere. But really, I believe New York's probably the easiest place to make it. And if you can make it from the middle of nowhere, then you can make it anywhere. Like with what I do, like there is something that I find it interesting to like have motion when I live in the middle, seemingly in the middle of nowhere. It's not the middle of nowhere, but yeah. It might seem like it.
0: Miles realized there's a certain charm about towns like Bloomington around the Midwest, creating art here.
3: When I am explaining to someone that I live in Bloomington, you know, sometimes I feel compelled to justify it, but other times it's like, I like it here, and like, you don't get it, and like, you don't have to get it. Like, not everyone should get it. This idea of the Gulch, by nature, it's kind of constrained. But true creativity comes from constraints. Like if you have a blank sheet of paper, like you don't know what you're gonna make, but like if somebody already doodled a line on it and you have and your task is to like build from that doodle, you might come up with ideas that you wouldn't have

It can feel like there's nothing to do in the Gulch. But that's exactly what's given people like Miles, Alex, and Chance an opportunity to figure themselves out creatively and make the most with what they do have. An opportunity to make the music, the poems, the podcasts that they want to make. An opportunity to build community from the ground up and learn what it means to make art in this part of the country. For these guys, at least, the Midwest can be all right.

0: Welcome to USC Annenberg's This California Life. I'm Megan Donis. This season, we document Altadena after the fires, following this remarkable community as it recovers and rebuilds. As part of our series, we collaborated with the Charlotta Bass Journalism and Justice Lab at USC. And in our next story, Bass fellow Daniela Lake explores what the Black community in Altadena can learn from another thriving Black community consumed by fire during the Tulsa Race Massacre of 1921.
1: And then we start coming further across Altadena Drive, and that's when we were literally like you just walked us right into a volcano, an active volcano. Everything was on fire. Everything. The bushes, the trees, the houses.
2: It was like a blowtorch just right over everything.
3: I've never seen anything like that. Never. No.
4: You're listening to Rooted in Recovery, a podcast series from the USC Charlotta Bass Lab, exploring how Altadena's Black community is recovering after the devastating Eden fire. I'm Daniela Lake, a master's student in journalism at USC and Bass Lab fellow. Each episode will highlight a different piece of the story, from Black food culture to mental health, memory, and rebuilding. But in this first episode, we begin with the fire itself.
1: And that's when the wind really started cranking. And I was like, you know what? We're in trouble. This is bad. And then you could hear the radio, and you could hear them start calling out streets, going, wait a minute, that's impossible for the fire to have gone down that far. Now it's into the community. Now it's no longer a hillside or a brush fire.
4: That's Keith Holloway, a Pasadena fire engineer. His station was one of the first at the scene of the fire.
1: The wind was blowing so hard a couple times, I had to literally back up because I couldn't walk forward. It was blowing all the stuff in my face. I couldn't see, so I had to back into the fire and back into the houses. Everything was on fire. I mean, literally, it was like looking or standing inside of a glowing toaster.
4: He's been a firefighter for over 40 years. He's seen a lot of disasters, but nothing like the Eden fire.
1: I was here for the Northridge earthquake, all the whole Y2K funny business. I mean, a lot of stuff. The LA riots after they had the verdict for Rodney King. I was here for all that stuff. So I've seen some things, but nothing ever to that magnitude. It's unrecognizable. Looked like somebody dropped an atomic bomb. It was an experience, definitely an apocalyptic experience.
4: Altadena residents, like the Wilson family, would also describe the Eden fire as apocalyptic.
2: And you can literally see everything was just burning. Everything just from the mountains down to almost Muir High School was just on fire. So once I went up, turned the corner, and the church was on fire.
4: The Eden fire burned over 9,000 structures. 6,000 of those were family homes. Like many residents who lost their home and place of work, Reverend Andre Wilson lost both his home and church to the Eden fire. He's served as the pastor of Altadena United Methodist Church for almost a decade.
2: In order to process it, you have to be alone. And when you're moving like this, you don't really have time to process it. I've been moving, trying to get my check-in on congregation members, trying to find new facilities, trying to get aid. So you really hadn't had time to process it. I went by yesterday to try to process. And even then, people were yelling at me, hey, get your head up, it's gonna be okay. So it's hard to process because people really want you to be better and actually don't really understand that mourning is a good part of healing.
5: For many of us, we're not really sure like what day it is. You know, it is like you're grieving, someone's died, and so life continues, but you're sort of in a daydream sort of state. You're exhausted, you have a lot of moving parts. You're not in your home element. You're in a new place, so you're in someone else's home or in a new place. And then your church home is gone.
4: That's Heather Wilson. The Wilson family is staying with relatives as they recover.
5: So everyone's routine who's been affected is upside down. And yet people kind of expect you to act like none of this has happened and you still have obligations to fulfill. So it's a balancing act.
2: I know everybody in that neighborhood. I grew up in Altadena. That's everybody I know. So that compounds it, because even people that aren't part of the church, I know have lost homes. So it's just surreal. Everybody you know has lost something.
4: When visiting Altadena now, some streets like Lincoln Avenue appear somewhat normal at first. One sign reads $40 for 2 weeks of yoga, and some restaurants like Perry's Joint are still open. But then you turn the corner on a street like Altadena Drive, and you're hit with the devastation. Avison Charter Schools is burned, and for some homes, all that's left are the front staircase and chimney. For one house, it's the washer and dryer. But what was Altadena like before this devastation? Because of the fire, some people were learning for the first time that Altadena was 18% Black and that it had a thriving Black community with Black-owned businesses and Black homeowners. Heather Wilson recalls her first impression of Altadena back when she was visiting her childhood friend.
5: When I was about 8 or 9, we went over to her house, and her father was a dentist. And, you know, I was walking around, and she had a nice home, and there were, like, Black people around. And where I was raised, that just, they were not there. And so it was so refreshing as a little girl to see just regular Black folk walking around, living their lives, being teachers and doctors and dentists or whatever. And that was really just a beautiful thing for me as a little Black girl in an area that I didn't see a lot of people that looked like me. So it was a very, very special and unique place. And over time, because of the beauty by the mountains, you had more and more people, Latinos and Asians and whites and Armenians kind of slowly move in. And so it's a very multicultural, but has a really strong African-American history here. And that's really, really special, especially in Southern California. And it's also unique because, as he was saying, in Southern California, we tend to be very segregated when we go home. There's tons of everything in SoCal, but at home, most neighborhoods are all one thing or another. And so Altadena was really, really unique in that, not only for the history of having the middle-class Blacks there, but also later on to being such a welcoming place for all persons to come. And it's a really beautiful thing. One of the reasons we really appreciate when my daughter goes to school, you have a bit of everything. And you don't see that a lot in LA.
4: Similarly, attorney Lee Merritt, a civil rights attorney, reflected on how seeing Altadena's Black community positively impacted his upbringing. He's known for his work on racial justice, including cases related to police brutality and hate crimes, such as when 25-year-old Ahmaud Arbery was shot and killed by 3 white men in Georgia back in 2020. Attorney Merritt represented Ahmaud Arbery's family. It was a case that, along with the murder of Breonna Taylor and George Floyd, sparked national outrage in 2020. Attorney Merritt said that being introduced to the Black community in Altadena changed his life trajectory.
6: In high school, I was adopted by my grandmother who lived in Pasadena. And it was really a turning point in my life because she was pulling me out of detention, expulsion in my prior school, gang violence, and a number of other things. I was introduced to this cocoon of a community in Altadena, Pasadena. And this was a Black middle-class community with folks who, for example, were connected to Morehouse College, where I eventually went to school, where there were African-Americans who were invested in the arts, who owned property, and introduced me to a new, I guess, a Black experience that I didn't know existed. Mine was rooted in incarceration and gang violence, etc. And so this opportunity, when I was 14 or 15 transitioning into high school, was really something that put me on a path to be able to be not only have access to some of our higher learning institutions, but to be a better representative of our community as a whole.
4: But now many of those Black families are displaced. But this isn't the first time a thriving Black community was destroyed by fire. To understand Altadena's future, let's look at our past. The Tulsa Race Massacre. In the early 1900s, Tulsa, Oklahoma had its own thriving Black neighborhood located in Tulsa's Greenwood District.
7: We called it Black Wall Street because it had almost 200 businesses.
4: Black Wall Street was a bustling hub for Black entrepreneurship. It was home to Black-owned shops, hotels, theaters, but all of that was torn apart overnight in 1921 when a white mob stormed into Black Wall Street, setting fire to everything in its path, burning homes and businesses. It's believed to be the worst incident of racial violence in American history.
7: We're talking about a community that was devastated in over less than 48 hours, over 1,550 homes and businesses destroyed. 1,550 homes and businesses destroyed. They talk about up to 300 people died, but what we do know is actually 3,000 people were disappeared, never to be heard from again.
4: Attorney DeMario Solomon Simmons represents the last living survivors of the Tulsa Race Massacre. He's also the founder of Justice for Greenwood, an organization formed almost 100 years after the massacre to get justice and reparations for the Greenwood community, which was never the same after the massacre.
7: Not one of those businesses that were impacted by the massacre are operating today. So there should be funding and consulting services for descendants to be able to build businesses back up.
4: Although the Black community in Tulsa was devastated by racial violence and Altadena was ravaged by a natural disaster, both were prosperous Black communities that were ultimately consumed by fire.
7: I think some of the parallels that we see in rebuilding is that they're going to have some of the same challenges dealing with insurance, or either not having enough insurance and not being able to get the proper information to the insurance companies. Another thing that we see that's still plaguing Greenwood today that I think is going to be a problem in Altadena and Black communities across this nation, many of these people have been living in these homes for decades, but they don't actually own the homes, meaning that they have received these homes passed down from their families, but they didn't do the proper estate planning. They haven't done proper probates. And that's a big problem that we see in Tulsa, but throughout this nation. And we actually have a program at Justice for Greenwood to address that.
4: Even in the face of these challenges, there's still hope in rebuilding.
7: I want the people of Altadena to understand that they can rebuild, and they should rebuild, and they should rebuild even forward thinking and better than what they had before. And you have to come into that mind state once you start the rebuilding. Come together as a community and say, what do we want this community to look like again? And make sure that they are standing together to not allow the vultures and the predators that want to come in and swoop up the land and get the land for cheap because people are, you know, desperate. You know, you lose everything overnight. That is something that, if it hasn't happened to you, it's very difficult to even imagine. So people are desperate. People need to live their life today. But I hope the people of Altadena can take the example of Greenwood to stick together and fight to keep the land that's been in their family for so long.
4: Even in the devastation, the birds are still chirping in Altadena. And on some lawns, grass is starting to grow again.
5: Altadena, I believe, will never be the same as it was before the fires. And it doesn't mean it's going to be worse, but it's going to be different. I do hope that it will be still a home, a beautiful place where all people can come together, Blacks and whites, and feel at home and comfortable. That is my hope.
4: The congregation of Altadena United Methodist Church has found a temporary home at Scott United Methodist Church in Pasadena. After the fires, they came together to worship and support each other.
8: Neighbor. Say, neighbor. I need you.
4: Members of Altadena United Methodist Church call their church family Home of the Abundant Life.
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4: Thank you for listening to episode 1 of Rooted in Recovery. I'm Daniela Lake. 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
0: This story was reported and produced by Daniela Lake with sound mixing by Rebecca Katz. 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
8: 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But if we were to go to a quiet place and simply be alone in the silence of nature, that deep ability to listen occurs. And what do we hear? Yeah, what do we hear?
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10: It's Beta from Wisconsin Public Radio. I'm Doug Gordon. Do you remember the last time you used a phone booth? Do you even remember the last time you saw a phone booth? It's been a while, hasn't it? It's safe to say that the phone booth is on the verge of obsolescence. Nobody knows this better than Ariana Kelly. She's the author of a book called Phone Booth. In the book, Kelly explores the cultural history of the phone booth, and she talks about what we've lost with the disappearance of these unique spaces. We decided to talk to her, and we figured that in the interest of authenticity, the best way to talk to Ariana would be to call her from, you got it, a phone booth. There was only one problem. Where were we going to find a phone booth? Well, we reached out to you fans, and you beta fans, or alphas as we call you, came through for us. You helped us find one on the west side of town. So the beta team packed up our equipment, and we headed over to one of Madison's few remaining phone booths. And we called Ariana Kelly to find out more.
11: Hello?
10: Hi, Ariana. How are you? It's Doug Gordon calling from one of the few remaining phone booths here in Madison, Wisconsin. Do you have a few minutes to talk?
11: Yes, I do. I'd love to talk.
10: Okay, great. Your book about phone booths, which appropriately enough is called Phone Booth, is fascinating. So I'm curious, why did you want to write a book about phone booths?
11: Well, the impetus actually came from a group called Beta Level, who at the time ran a nonfiction monthly reading series. Each month, it was kind of focused around a theme, and there was one particular month where the theme was obsolescence, and someone happened to mention this to me, and I heard the word, and I immediately thought of phone booths. There was actually no gap in my thinking. It just immediately came to mind. I thought of it because when I was in college in the late 90s, there was a period of time in which I only made telephone calls from this one particular phone booth in New Haven. That's the only place I could really bring myself to have any sort of communication with people. That continued when I moved to Ireland, and there was this one particular phone booth across the street from where I worked. And again, it was just the only place I could really have concerted, significant conversations was from this phone booth, this one being in Ireland. And it really, I never really thought about it after that phase passed. Well, continued when I moved to Ireland, and there was this one particular phone booth across the street from where I worked. And again, it was just the only place I could really have concerted, significant conversations was

0: given how ubiquitous mobile phones have become in our life. And I was really kind of a latecomer to cell phones, and particularly iPhones and mobile devices. And so it just became kind of an excuse to... I wrote an essay that explored kind of... The cultural history of phone booths, and then an opportunity came along for me to expand it into a book, which I did.
1: Can you talk about those two experiences, what it was like using those phone booths, why that was your main source of communication with other people?
0: That was just a seminal time in my life. It was a time of transition. I was graduating from college, and then when I was using the phone booth in New Haven, and then when I was living in Ireland, that was my first year away from school, out in college, sort of out in the larger world. And I know that when I was using this particular phone booth in New Haven, those calls occurred after a long period of isolation, community and psychological isolation. And it's just very difficult for me to communicate, I think, in a real, significant, or even very honest way. Mm-hmm. And there are various reasons for that. I think maybe part of the impetus for the phone booth is that in my last year, I shared an apartment with three of my closest friends. And so there was a dearth of privacy. And there happened to be a dearth of privacy right at the moment in my life when I was really feeling like I wanted to reach out into the world. So there was this phone booth down the street that I found, and I made the first phone call, and it was kind of this unleashing of all this stuff that I hadn't been saying, I think, for years. So I just continued to go back to that particular place. I think I treated it as, in some ways, as a confessional. And there was something about the particular dimensions of the space and the fact that it was a relatively private space in public that created this kind of emotional space where I felt like I was able to express myself without fear of repercussion in some way. It was a place where I could be honest and not worry about being punished, because I was speaking in a different kind of space. I mean, it was a dirty, ramshackle space, and yet in some way it felt sacred. It was sacred to the extent that I could communicate more profoundly than I'd been able to do in a long time.
1: Yeah. The most famous telephone booth has got to be the one that Doctor Who uses, the TARDIS.
2: A lot to take in, isn't it? Tiny box, huge room inside. What's that about? Let me explain.
3: It's another dimension.
2: It's basically another dimension. What?
3: I've been reading up on all the latest scientific theories, parallel universes.
4: I like the bit when someone says it's bigger on the inside.
1: Can you tell me about it and the role it plays in the history, the cultural history of phone booths?
0: Yeah, the TARDIS is not kind of a traditional phone booth. It's a police box is designed for policemen to be able to make phone calls to the station or kind of record information about what happened. But the fact that that ends up being the Doctor's time travel machine seems really significant in the sense that, and this is not original to me, I've read this, but this idea that he was kind of a policer of worlds, essentially, mm-hmm. and that he's trying essentially to kind of make peace within whatever world he's in and sort of make peace sort of between and among the different time periods he travels through. And so the British telephone box became the sort of oddly appropriate symbol of his job, essentially, of the function he was trying to perform for the world.
1: Yeah, it seems to me that the TARDIS might have even more cultural significance to us these days, since we would need a TARDIS to go back in time to a period when phone booths were still popular.
0: That's true.
1: Yeah. The funniest description of a phone booth is probably made by Ron Burgundy, played by Will Ferrell in the 2004 film Anchorman.
5: Ron, where are you?
6: I'm in a glass case of emotion.
1: One of the most horrifying phone booth scenes in film history occurs in Alfred Hitchcock's 1963 horror film, The Birds. Kind of comes across like a cautionary tale about why you shouldn't ever use a phone booth. The scene in which Tippi Hedren's character Melanie Daniels is in the phone booth and she's being attacked. The seagulls are attacking and breaking the glass as she's in there. What's your take on this scene?
0: Well, that's absolutely one of my favorite phone booth films, to be sure. I think it's really interesting because she doesn't actually need to go into the phone booth to make a call. I mean, she's relatively safe within the diner, and there is a telephone there.
1: Yeah.
0: So it's very curious that she actually goes outside and goes into the phone booth. And for me, I just think it ends up being this incredible visual because you see her kind of contorted and twisting and sort of totally under siege.

0: Yes.
1: And of course she's under siege from the birds, but she's also being attacked by internal demons, and demons that are kind of actually sort of much harder to see. And I think when you see her, that image of her contorted and twisting and in panic in the phone booth sort of a perfect representation of what's actually happening for her inside her head.
0: You talk about this short Spanish film from 1972 called La Cabina, and I was really fascinated to read about this film. Can you tell me about it?
1: It's a short film, and it's such a kind of a visual stunt. This Italian guy drops his son off at school, and then he steps into a phone booth, and the door closes behind him, and he can't open it. It's a glass phone booth, so he's perfectly visible to everyone around him. He's going through all these different contortions to try and get out of the phone booth, and he can't. And so, you know, he becomes the sort of the subject, not of empathy, but of ridicule by everyone who's watching him.
0: Yeah, they're kind of laughing and making fun of him and things, right?
1: Absolutely, yeah. It does not inspire any sympathy whatsoever, and really nobody tries to help him. And at the end of the film, which is not a very long film, you see this area where all these other people have been sort of caught in the same situation at this particular phone booth, and you see their kind of desiccated skeletons. It's a very odd film that seems like an allegory in some way for the human condition. It does not present us in a very favorable
0: way. No, exactly. And that ending reminds me of the Monty Python Milkman sketch, the one in which Michael Palin plays a milkman, and then Carol Cleveland, wearing a negligee, leads him up the stairs, seduces him, and then she locks him in a room filled with a whole bunch of milkmen, including a skeleton and some really old milkmen. Are you familiar with that sketch?
1: That's funny. You know what? I have not thought about it in years, but I am. That's an interesting connection.
0: Yeah. One of the most interesting phone booths is the Mojave phone booth. As you say, mm-hmm. it's one of the first internet memes before the idea of memes even existed. Can you tell me about it?
1: Yeah. This is a phone booth that was erected in the 1960s in the middle of the Mojave for volcanic cinder miners in the area. And it's a very desolate area. It's very sparsely populated. It appeared as sort of a telephone, just like a lonely little telephone icon on a map. This image of a telephone out in the middle of the Mojave Desert inspired this guy to go out there and visit it, simply because he was really intrigued by the idea of something being in the middle of so much nothing. Not that the desert is nothing, but just kind of, you know, sort of uninhabited by society. And so he went out there, and then he ended up writing an account of it for a small magazine, and this guy, Godfrey Daniels, whom I actually met, read it, and he became really fascinated by it, so he decided to make a pilgrimage out there, and became so enamored of this sort of single piece of sort of human existence out in the middle of this vast desert that he ended up making a website devoted to it, ironically enough. It was sort of a labor of love and kind of an artistic project. He'd never really expected, at least initially, to garner any attention. And then all of a sudden, he started getting all these messages from people who had come across it and who then were inspired to make their own pilgrimages out to this phone booth in the desert. As the years went on, people would just go out there and camp out there and wait to answer. The number got out, and people would call it, and people would answer the phone and have conversations, sort of random conversations with these strangers who were calling from across the country and around the world. And it developed this real kind of cult following, and it sort of became this place where people can make these unexpected connections, have these kind of unexpected conversations, and sort of communicate in a different kind of way than they would in their normal life.
0: Yeah. You describe the thousands of visitors as devotees, as zealous, as adherents of any religious sect. And I found that description very interesting, because you compare the phone booth to a confessional box, and also so many people's nowadays, quote-unquote, worship their cell phones. What do you think?
1: I think there's definitely a connection. I loved the idea of the Mojave phone booth and the story surrounding it, just because they seemed very poignant to me. And
0: yes.
1: It seemed like people were coming to this object that had been inscribed with this particular type of significance just by virtue of other people finding it valuable and reaching out of their normal, kind of the orbits of their normal lives to either go to it and just sort of be near it, or to make a phone call to it, or to answer calls that came to it. And there just seemed to be something quite spiritual about that. You mm-hmm. sense that it was sort of this sort of a reaching out, kind of a trying to transcend normal boundaries and create connections that were kind of inherently meaningful just by virtue that they were connecting with somebody that they hadn't connected yeah. before. And I just thought that really kind of spoke to the idea of prayer and how prayer is often kind of described as being a call to the divine, sort of a call out of our normal existence to something else.
0: For, yeah.
1: You know, either in praise or kind of in pursuit of help. And there just seemed to be something so beautiful about these people making these voyages and even, you know, simply calling the number from the comfort of their own home. With the hope or just kind of the sort of waiting to see whether someone else would pick up.
2: Mojave Desert. This is it. Fine, thanks.
0: Do you think phone books could ever make a comeback like vinyl records have? You know, what's old comes back again? Any chance that could happen?
1: Yeah, I mean, I think in a lot of ways they actually are, sort of, you know, sometimes literally, but often a little bit more metaphorically. So, and one thing I wrote about that I thought was really interesting is that in the Amish and Mennonite communities, they're actually, which obviously they have a very kind of tenuous relationship with technology and they're very wary of it.
0: Yes.
1: And at the same time, a lot of those communities know that they need to have maintained some sort of connection with the technological world. And so some of those communities are going out of their way to sort of rebuild phone booths so that they give people these places to talk. But the idea is that it isolates communication and hopefully kind of tempers the effect that it has on the world outside of the phone booth and sort of helps people maintain their focus on what's really important as opposed to constantly trying to be connected. I know that in, you know, places like Facebook campuses, there are actually booths where there are no actual phones in them, but they are booths where you can go with your cell phone, you know,
0: oh,
1: or even
0: interesting.
1: Your computer.
0: And kind of recreate yes. the feeling of being in a phone booth. That's it.
1: Yeah, and, yeah. And you know, the need for a private space to communicate has not gone away, right? And in a lot of ways, it's only become more pronounced.
0: Yes.
1: A lot of times you give people the space and now we carry our phones with us, but at least we have the space to kind of exit the kind of the normal flow of things and sort of go into a different kind of space to have these conversations. A lot of them also are kind of Wi-Fi hotspots, so if you're not going to talk on the phone, you can check your email and communicate in a different kind of way. I think the idea is very much alive, and I think people are ever more aware of the need to kind of regulate their relationship with technology and to sort of potentially isolate themselves from kind of the comma flow of people around them. And then I also just think that we create kind of our own booths in the sense of the absorption with which we look at our phones now is effectively kind of like a psychological booth that we erect around ourselves.
0: Yeah, that's very well said. Thanks so much, Arianna. It was great talking to you. Bye.
1: Bye.
0: Arianna Kelly is the author of Phone Booth. We called her from one of the few remaining phone booths on Earth. I'm Doug Gordon.

0: imagine Roland Feller working on a violin. Picture him seated at a tiny old-fashioned desk, littered with tools and wood shavings, in a room piled with sheet music, billing forms, and of course, violins. Violins hanging on the walls and from the ceiling. Violins leaning against the table legs on the floor.
1: Okay, just so you know what these sounds are going to be, this violin came in because the bridge had fallen down. It was stored someplace where it was near a heater. And as they were trying to string it back up again, the sound post inside the instrument, you can hear it rattling around inside right now. Doesn't do any good that way.
0: Feller is responsible for the well-being of many of the city's stringed instruments. His walls are coated with signed autographs of thankful celebrities. His phone rings constantly.
2: Good morning, this is Ron Feller.
0: But for him,
2: sitting on my bench working on an instrument, that's my favorite part.
0: The sound post he's fixing is one of the most important parts of the violin.
2: It's so important that in Italian, actually, they call that the soul of the instrument.
0: Yes, a soul. There's something about the quality of a violin's sound. It's dynamic and energetic. It can express anything from pure, unfettered joy to wretched despair. You'll hear violin in classical music, in bluegrass, in jazz, in Eastern music, even in some dance floor hits. Energetic, adaptable, expressive, the violin feels alive. And that's probably why when people talk about it, they often don't talk about its sound, they talk about its voice.
2: Just like with humans, that there are different voices. I mean, they're all the same pitch, but the voice characteristic can vary quite a bit. So as a violin maker, what you're trying to achieve is to both have something that is beautiful, aesthetically speaking, that talks back to you, but you also want to be able to hear it. In the right hands, sound will come out of there that touches people too.
0: Achieving that combination of beautiful aesthetic and beautiful sound is difficult.
2: To make a really fine violin, you have to have good materials. In most cases, it is maple that's being used for the back, sides, and scroll. Then we also use ebony or rosewood for fittings, and the top is generally spruce.
0: The better the quality of wood, the more likely the instrument will age well. And then there are the strings. Today, they're often made out of synthetic materials like nylon or Kevlar, but it wasn't always that way.
2: Traditionally, strings used to be made of gut, sheep gut, generally. If you can imagine having a string made of gut, if it gets a little bit moist from perspiration from the player, or you go from a foggy day outside into a heated room inside, those materials will react to humidity changes.
0: The violin may be a beautiful instrument, but nobody said it wasn't a finicky one. Other than the strings, the violin is pretty much made exactly the same way as it has been for centuries. The instrument was first created in the mid-16th century by a man named Andrea Amati in an Italian town called Cremona. Amati passed down his knowledge to his son Girolamo, who passed it down to his son Niccolo, who passed it on to people like Antonio Stradivari.
2: He didn't just make the same violin again and again and again. He did a lot of experimenting and in some ways kind of set standards that we still use to this day.
0: Chances are you've probably heard of the famed Strads. About 500 of his violins still exist today. These instruments are worth insane amounts of money. In 2011, a violin named Lady Blunt, and yes, violins generally do have names, sold for $15.9 million. Feller's first mentor was a man by the name of Simone Fernando Sacconi, considered by many to be the premier luthier of the 20th century. He's who taught Feller how to build a Strad model violin.
2: With him teaching me that, I made a Strad model violin to the best of my ability. And finally the point came where I finished it and I strung it up and played a few notes, and I was so disappointed. I thought, my gosh, after all this, that's all the sound that's coming out of this? It's kind of disappointing.
0: Okay, before you get too crestfallen on Feller's behalf, there's something you should know about new violins, or really any violin that hasn't been played in a while.
2: The instrument needs a little time to get used to the tension of the strings again, and then also needs to get used again to vibrate, thereby creating the sound. So as the instrument gets played for a while, everything kind of falls in place, if you will, and as time goes by, it will start sounding better and better.
0: So Feller handed his model Strad off to a violinist to play.
2: And within that first hour already, I could tell the instrument started to come alive.
0: And this is what his violin sounds like today. When Feller talks about this violin, or really any instrument he's worked on, he speaks as if remembering an old friend. You can really hear in his voice the affection and respect he has for each one. He clearly thinks of the violin as this living, breathing thing. Something with a soul. For Cross Currents, I'm Nina Gensler-Debs.

This is Bird Note. Snowy owls are glamour birds. When some fly south from the Arctic to adorn fence posts and driftwood logs in the northern United States, people turn up in flocks to see them. But these owls are infrequent visitors to the lower 48, even in winter. Most snowy owls stay in the Arctic all year long, hunting through both the long hours of summer and the darkness of winter. So, what time of day do snowy owls hunt when they come south? Are they diurnal, or daytime hunters, or nocturnal ones? Where the big owls winter farther south, many hunt from dusk into night. During the day, they often stand on the same perch, snoozing on and off. But around sunset, the white-feathered hunters begin to appear restless, fluffing their feathers and gliding from perch to perch. As dusk sets in, these opportunists fly out to seek their prey, rodents and rabbits in the fields, ducks and shorebirds along the coasts. They will even fly out over the water to take sleeping seabirds. Have you seen a snowy owl in your neck of the woods? Share a photo on our Facebook page at Bird Note Radio. For Bird Note, I'm Mary McCann.

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3: He realized this story is going to be about this weird scene.
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6: Gretchen K. Stewart remembers well the day she saw the animal that would change her life. It was 2020.
7: The national parks had been closed because of COVID, and a few had just started opening up, and Mount Rainier opened up.
6: Gretchen is a wildlife photographer who uses her images to tell conservation stories about endangered species and their habitats.
7: I was in my little tiny van that has like a little bed in it. I was driving up the mountain, and there on a snowbank was this tawny, fluffy animal, and I pulled over. I didn't know what it was at first, and I stopped and I could see, oh, that's a fox. But she looked so different. Her coloring, everything about her, really thick, beautiful winter coat. And I pulled over and I took some photos of her, and I was like, what was that fox? This is not a normal lowland red fox.
6: Gretchen had just seen a Cascade red fox, an elusive high elevation subspecies.
7: I found that there was nothing really available online other than a little tiny blip about the Cascade red fox on Mount Rainier National Park's website and Cascade's Carnivore Project, which was researching the foxes at the time.
6: That's where she learned the Cascade red fox was an endangered species native only to the upper elevations of the Cascade Mountains.
7: That was exciting because I had been looking for a story to really dive into. So I contacted Jocelyn Akins, who was the founder of Cascade's Carnivore Project.
6: We'll hear from Jocelyn herself shortly.
7: And I said, hey, I want to volunteer. I want to learn more about this fox. And she let me come to her home and interview her. And by the end of the interview, I told her, I want to find more foxes. And she just kind of laughed at me. She was like, good luck. She was like, we barely even see them with our trail cameras or anything. Well, I was determined, and that very summer, I ended up finding another individual that I nicknamed Snag because he has a little snaggle tooth. And then later, I found his mate, a red-coated fox. I named her Ginger because she had a red coat. So that was just the beginning.
6: The beginning of Gretchen's love story with these foxes.
7: Finding the Cascade red fox was a blessing. Changed my life and gave me purpose in a way that I hadn't expected.
6: So why such big feelings for a small, high-elevation subspecies of fox that only lives in the Cascade Mountains? What is it about these animals, and who are they exactly? From Smithsonian Magazine and PRX Productions, this is There's More to That, the show that takes you straight into the fox's den. I'm Ari Daniel. In this episode, we trek high up into the Cascade Mountains to train our lens on the Cascade red fox. We'll learn why they're special, what's threatening them, and what can be done about it. Stay tuned. Gretchen, how do you know that it's a Cascade red fox? How do you identify them and distinguish them from other foxes?
7: the lowland red foxes are typically red in color, whereas the Cascade red fox is most often black phase, which is like a black silver color, or cross phase, which is more like either red and black or red and tan. They also have a smaller body than a lowland red fox. Their legs typically seem to be shorter. They have fur-lined feet, especially in the winter. In the summer, they shed their winter coat and they look really scrawny, but in the winter, their fur becomes really thick and beautiful, and even the bottoms of their feet are furry. And of course, that keeps them warm up in those high elevations in the winter.
6: Location, she says, is also a giveaway.
7: A lowland fox would not be up in the subalpine where you would find a Cascade red fox. So that's the easiest way to know. But also the Cascade red fox is so endangered that their range has shrunk to only the South Cascades. There are no known individuals above I-90 in Washington, and their populations are so isolated because they're sort of stuck in these high elevations. They're on Mount Rainier, Mount Adams, but they rarely come down lower than that unless they're trying to disperse.
6: And Gretchen, what do you attribute your ability to find these Cascade red foxes? Do you feel like they're drawn to you? You just have a knack for finding them, given that they are so elusive and rare?
7: I think it's mostly determination and time. It's usually around 4 months at a time that I'll be up there looking for the foxes. And much of that requires backcountry hiking, camping. I started finding them a little more easily once I found Snag and Ginger.
6: That's a remarkable amount of investment to make. So what does that look like?
7: Mainly finding a fox for the first time would be a matter of following track and sign, and if I were to see some fresh scat, I would stop and wait and look around. And if I were really lucky, I might see one cross behind me. I just got into the habit of walking and then looking behind me every 15 steps or so. And that would often be the trick. They think you've passed and you're just going to keep going forward. And I look behind me, and once in a while, I just see one scamper past, and then I sit low, and often they'll be curious, and then they'll stop and kind of see, what are you doing? And they might come closer if you're lucky.
6: What's so enchanting about them?
7: Knowing that this is a species that is really struggling to survive in these times of climate change. Their habitat is being developed and logged and melting away, and having an encounter with one just feels like a privilege.
6: Like coming across a little fuzzy jewel or something.
7: Exactly.
6: Yeah.
7: It is. And finding a new individual is just so exciting because you know how few of them are out there. And so being able to find a new individual that's previously unknown and document that individual with photography, you're not only experiencing something rare, you're contributing to science in a way that is very meaningful. That's a thrill that's hard to beat.
6: And Gretchen, the Cascade red fox is threatened. What is causing the threat, and why are there so few of these animals now?
7: Well, pretty much any endangered species, the main factor is climate change and loss of habitat. They really depend on these subalpine meadows at treeline, and these places are being logged, developed, overused for recreation. The snowpack, because of climate change, has reduced to such a degree that their predators, such as coyotes, can access higher elevations, whereas before the snow was too deep and they wouldn't be able to go that high. Sports such as skiing, snowmobiles, they will pack the snow down and give trails for predators to use to access higher elevations. So not only are they losing habitat because of human intrusion, we're also giving their predators access to their habitat, which they would use to survive in the winter and raise kits. But one of the biggest issues for the Cascade Red Fox is food conditioning and car strikes. So when people recreating in the high elevations of the Cascades, whether it's skiing, hiking, if they see a fox and give that fox food even one time, it turns this normally elusive, rarely seen individual into a fox that's begging on the roadside.
4: Oh, wow.
7: And not being responsible with trash is the other factor that gets them food conditioned. And as soon as they're food conditioned, they realize they encounter people more often if they're by the road. And next thing you know, they're being hit by cars. Just last year, there were two foxes that were struck by cars and killed in a ski resort. And every single individual is so important for the survival of the species. But I really hope that there's an understanding of the need to keep national parks and our public lands funded and protected for the sake of endangered species. Because Mount Rainier National Park sprung into action to close the trails and roads for several miles radius around the den site so that this family could raise their kits without the intrusion of humans. The fact that they took that threat so seriously and barricaded trails and roads and even had volunteers who normally hike around and enforce the rule of staying off the fragile wildflower meadows. They instead scheduled themselves to stand guard at these closed trailheads and make sure that people weren't sneaking in.
4: Yeah.
7: Contrasted with a ski resort outside of park limits where an entire family was killed.
4: This was a den that you came across at a ski resort last summer, right?
7: Yeah, I always go up there to just check out the fox situation, see if I can find any individuals. And I found a den site that had four little kits, and they were just emerging from the den and starting to explore. The parents were extremely food conditioned. Sadly, the den site was located in a construction zone, and just a mere 15 feet away were boxes of commercial rodenticide.
4: Oh, no.
7: And, so I immediately notified the biologists I work with, and they notified their contacts, and we were under the impression that the rodenticide would be removed, but that wasn't enforced, and at least three of the four kits died of rodenticide poisoning.
4: Oh, how sad.
7: I believe the fourth one probably did as well, but that carcass wasn't found. And the dad was shortly thereafter hit by a car. Like I said, he was food conditioned. There was a yearling who we had to euthanize that was also later determined to have been hit by a car. And the mom was also poisoned by rodenticide.
4: Oh my gosh, how tragic.
7: It was horrible. I mean, this is a fox that's on the brink of extinction, and an entire family lost compared with an entire family thriving is something that should be looked at and taken seriously. It's just another example of why our national parks and public lands need to remain funded and intact.
6: This is something that Jocelyn Akins has known about for a long time. As a wildlife biologist and founder of the Cascade Carnivore Project, she's been studying the threats to the Cascade Red Fox for almost two decades.
8: Our goal has always been to study and restore carnivore populations at risk of extinction and protect the mountain ecosystems that they call home.
6: Like Gretchen, Jocelyn stumbled into the Cascade Red Fox and fell in love with them kind of by accident. Back in 2008, she was on Mount Adams, about 50 miles away from Mount Rainier, studying a different high elevation carnivore.
8: I was studying wolverines in the area, but I couldn't find any. And I was finding these foxes that live high up on the slopes of the Cascade volcanoes. And these are places where it's just very white and snowy in the winter. And there's almost no other critters around. So I was a little bit curious about what these foxes were, how they survived in this really remote, wild, blizzardy landscape.
6: So she emailed her mentor, Keith Aubrey, who had been researching mountain carnivores since 1978.
8: I wrote, I detected a red fox at 6,000 feet at a camera station. And he wrote, you have detected a native Cascade red fox. And this is a record of particular interest to conservation. And so it was the start of an interesting research question for me. Nobody knew that they were on Mount Adams, where I began my research. He'd studied them years earlier on Mount Rainier, where there's a national park, so there's more support for research. It was just like a big question mark, and I'd put one little dot on the map about this unique fox and that it lived somewhere that nobody in modern times knew that it occurred there.
6: Around the time she started this new fieldwork, Jocelyn came across an old red snowmobile.
8: A crappy 1996 Skidoo Phaser. And I would just go off on my own. I actually had a job as a wildlife technician. And so I would dream all week. I'd read endless scientific papers while I carpooled to this job I had. And then I would get on that little snowmobile and I would go as far as I could. And I would set a wildlife camera and I would put a little bit of bait, some roadkill deer out.
4: A wildlife camera being one of those motion detecting cameras. So if a animal passes in front of it, it snaps a shot.
8: Yeah. So they're triggered by heat and motion.
4: Okay.
8: And anything that passes by, you'll get a photograph of.
6: Unlike Gretchen, the photographer, Jocelyn hasn't seen very many Cascade red foxes in real life. But the few times she has were memorable. Once she says she was up on Mount Rainier at the site of a known fox den.
8: I was just up there visiting the den, taking measurements, trying to understand what are these important places for them. And all of a sudden, the mom came trotting across the snow slope right towards me. I was just blown away. I couldn't believe it. And as she got close to me, she just walked right past me, walked to the entrance of the den and made this little fox noise, like this little and then we waited a couple seconds. And then three little fox kits came to the entrance of the den. So they were so little that they weren't out and about. And I don't know why she did that, but it was pretty amazing.
4: Jocelyn, say more about the kind of day-to-day operations of the Cascades Carnivore Project. What is it that takes place in the work that you're doing?
8: We conduct research on carnivores. That's always been what we're most proud of, is that we're able to collect these big data sets on species that are hard to find. I got my doctorate at the University of California studying conservation genetics. So one of the things that we do a lot of is that we use DNA to understand how carnivore populations are doing.
4: Meaning like getting a sense of their size and genetic diversity.
8: Yeah, exactly. When you collect a little sample from a carnivore, whether it's a scat sample or some hair from their back or something, I like to call it like a little gold nugget of information. Like this one little scat sample, it can tell you which carnivore it was. So the species, it can tell you the individual carnivore. So like this is Freddy the fox. It can tell you everything it ate. We sequence the DNA from the scats and we can see every single prey item that the carnivore ate. We look at several sections of the genome of each individual fox, and we can see, like you said, how much genetic diversity is in the population. And we can also see how individuals are connected across the population. We see this through the movement of their genes, that they move along high elevation landscape features like ridge lines. Okay, we need to make sure that we protect these spots. And one of like the hopeful things about the Cascade red fox, it's they're really well connected. And that's partly just their nature. They're a highly mobile species. They're able to disperse long distances. But it also tells you a bit about the landscape is fairly intact and they can move around the whole South Cascades and interbreed with unrelated individuals. And that's really good for a small population. So now we have a really good distribution map. So we know mm-hmm. where they're doing better, and we're starting to focus on those places to really understand what their needs are, what their threats are, what humans can actually do to restore their populations.
6: In 2022, in large part due to the work of Jocelyn and her colleagues, the Cascade Red Fox was classified as an endangered species in Washington state.
8: Obviously, like saying, oh, they're endangered, that doesn't sound like an accomplishment. However, it unlocked a lot of support and resources, mm-hmm. and then it also brought other people to the table. We have this great partnership and project with the University of Washington. We have a graduate student there that's studying the threat of coyotes. And then we also started working with the Yakima Nation.
6: Their reservation covers the eastern half of Mount Adams,
8: which is one of the main strongholds of the Cascade Red Fox. Just getting out the word, it was a bit of a PR campaign, you know, like, hey, there's actually a fox. Hey, it lives high in the mountains and it's not doing very well. So we went from that to getting people to understand that it was a species of concern, to having it listed as an endangered species in Washington, and then that turning into other people picking up the mantle with us to start learning about what threatens it and what we can do about it.
6: Jocelyn says it took years to determine and then convince people that the Cascade Red Fox was struggling.
8: And then now we're in the phase of, okay, why? And it's shockingly hard to figure out. And so we have this great group now, a Cascade Red Fox working group. So we have research scientists from the U.S. Forest Service and the Park Service. And we have a researcher that studies the Sierra Nevada Red Fox, like just trying to put our heads together and figure out what can we actually do.
6: With climate change acting as one of the biggest threats, she says it can be easy to feel like it's a problem too big to tackle.
8: But I have learned there are things we can do. We can find places where the landscape is more resilient to warming in the mountains. They call them climate refugia, north sides of the landscape that hold snow that are colder. Tribal researchers are shouting how important wildfire is to the landscape. You know, it opens up meadows in the forest that are really important for all sorts of wildlife.
6: Jocelyn, tell me about how you came to collaborate with the photojournalist Gretchen K. Stewart, and how does each of your efforts interact with the other?
8: Early on, it was me out on my own enlisting friends trying to collect data about a species that nobody was paying attention to. And then Gretchen K. Stewart, she came to Mount Rainier and she saw the Cascade Red Fox. So there was this one fox that I nicknamed Whitefoot. And this fox, Whitefoot, has become an ambassador because she was commonly seen on the south side of Mount Rainier by all sorts of people. So she was many people's introduction to what is a Cascade Red Fox. Gretchen is an incredible photographer and she took these amazing photos. And then she goes, oh, well, who is this fox? And oh, who studies them? And so she learned about Cascades Carnivore Project and we met. And then Gretchen asked me, well, where else can I take photos? And Gretchen started tromping around, totally dedicated, out all the time, dawn to dusk.
4: Yeah.
8: And what she did was she was able to see foxes that I knew were there from their DNA, but I never saw them. And she saw them. She had such patience. And not only did she just glimpse them like some people got to, but she got these incredible photographs. And she was so generous, and we were able to use those photographs for our own communications. And she's gone on to really help us and show the world that there's this gorgeous fox that lives up high in the mountains. It's really a testament to like photography, and it's very hard to tell a story. I mean, numbers help, but a gorgeous photo, I mean, you can't go wrong.
6: Gretchen, how does your photography practice intersect with ecology?
7: There's a lot that you can see in person that you won't catch on a trail camera attached to a tree. So documentation of kit rearing has not been done before for the Cascade Red Fox to this degree. I'm doing this as a community scientist, as volunteer work. Biologists They have busy schedules. They are very athletic, hiking up and down the mountains and trying to service as many of their monitoring stations as possible. And they don't have the luxury to sit for hours and hours in a blind, sitting still. You know, that's something that photographers and community scientists can contribute.
4: Mm-hmm.
7: So I like to try to encourage other wildlife photographers to do the same, to get involved with community science, figure out a species or habitat that they really connect with and are passionate about, and dive in. You're going to end up seeing things that are unknown, and you're going to end up making discoveries, whether it's behavioral or otherwise. And those types of contributions really help the scientists researching those endangered species.
4: Just through your patience.
7: Mm-hmm.
4: The photos in the Smithsonian article, they're beautiful. And we were able to see in an instant, probably the months and months of painstaking work, of chance encounters, of diligent observation that you're invested in. We see it unfold over a few pages, but this is a tremendous amount of work and time and care.
7: Yes, it is.
4: Gretchen, can you describe a favorite image that you've captured of these foxes, a favorite photograph?
7: My favorite photograph is of Whitefoot, which was the first fox I ever encountered. She was just such a special fox. It's a photo of her against a snowy white backdrop. She's just sort of looking to the side. And of course, seeing the little kits for the first time, which was something I'd been wanting to witness for so many years, finally being able to do that. I absolutely love those photos of the kits as well.
4: What is this like for you when you see these foxes get killed? You spend so much time watching them. Do you mourn? How do you process that?
7: It's really devastating. You know, when you're in the midst of the situation, you're very science-focused and dealing with the emergency at hand. And I think it's a self-defense mechanism where you sort of block the tragedy of it all from your mind until hours later, after we had to euthanize that young female.
4: This is the yearling Gretchen mentioned earlier, the one that had been hit by a car.
7: At the end of the night, I went back to my van and I just felt nauseous and sort of numb. And then a couple of hours later, I was just bawling, crying in tears.
4: Yeah.
7: And that wasn't even a fox that I knew well. Ginger, who I spoke about earlier, who I knew very well. I had documented her for 3 years and she definitely had gotten to know me. She was very playful. There was one occasion where I was photographing some deer because they were in this shadow and the light was really beautiful. And I had stopped and I was photographing a couple of deer and she jumped out behind me and startled me. She had this mouse in her mouth and she was just trotting around. And that was such a special encounter. She was one of the foxes that would stop and hunker down and take a nap in the meadow in my presence. She ended up being killed by a predator. At the time, there were very few individuals that we even knew of left. Thankfully, now we know of more. But at the time, her death felt like a huge blow to the population. It was particularly heartbreaking. I mean, this type of work is an emotional roller coaster, and most of it, sadly, these days are lows rather than highs.
4: What do you think the future of the Cascade Red Fox looks like?
7: I mean, foxes are pretty adaptable species overall, so I have hope that they can adapt. I mean, these are foxes that came over the Bering Land Bridge. They're Ice Age native mountain foxes. If they're able to adapt to the changing climate, and if there are enough prey species to keep them sufficiently fed, if they're able to form strategies to avoid new predators that may be able to access them as the climate warms and as the snow disappears. If we're able to ban rodenticide in the state of Washington, educate people about the dangers of feeding wildlife, educate people about the fact that there is this very special endangered fox up in those mountains, and not to feed and not to leave our trash in their habitat and to drive slowly and cautiously at night.
4: Gretchen, we started this conversation with you saying that that first encounter with the Cascade Red Fox changed your life. And I'm wondering what you meant by that.
7: For one thing, I moved all the way from Maine to Oregon and Washington. And I did that because I wanted to continue my work with this fox. I don't know if I'm going to be documenting their end or their survival story, but it's just a privilege to do this work. And if I can, in the smallest way, contribute to this rare mountain fox's survival, that just makes all of the months spent in these mountains so worth it.
6: To see Gretchen's photographs and to read more about the Cascade Red Foxes, visit SmithsonianMag.com. We'll put a link in our show notes. On the next episode of There's More to That, we'll hit the road to celebrate the 100th anniversary of America's iconic Route 66. 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From the magazine, our team is me, Deborah Rosenberg, and Brian Wally. From PRX, our team is Ali Budner, Cleo Levin, Genevieve Sponsler, Sandra Lopez-Monsalve, and Edwin Ochoa. The executive producer of PRX Productions is Jocelyn Gonzalez. Our episode artwork is by Emily Lankowitz, fact-checking by Stephanie Abramson. I'm Ari Daniel. Thanks so much for listening. What else have you seen them doing, playing or hunting?
7: There were a couple of really, really interesting behavioral revelations. This one evening, I saw the kids playing tug of war with a weasel carcass, but we had never known of Cascade Red Foxes to consume weasels. I was just like, is that a weasel? It really looks like a weasel. They're known to be pretty vicious. And it was interesting because they didn't eat it. They just used it as a toy. A couple of days later, the dad fox showed up with another long-tailed weasel. And again, he was adamant that the kids play with this weasel. And, you know, the kids would each take one side and play tug of war and start ripping it apart. But
4: oh, my God.
7: But not eating it. Again, it was strictly a play toy. The kids would kind of lose interest and set it down and be playing with each other. And the dad would run over, pick up the weasel and bring it back over to them and insist they play with it. I don't know if it was a lesson in reducing prey competition, but that was really interesting to witness.
5: Dark, loud, crowded. On description alone, bars and restaurants don't sound like pleasant places to collect. Working in a bar or restaurant is an occupational rite of passage. However, placing yourself at the beck and call of patrons can be a fascinating sociological experiment. But it can also be a ghastly look at the side of humanity that most of us keep concealed. It takes a singular class of person to take this usually transitory occupation and make it their lifestyle. In an effort to discover the consequences of working in this exceptionally taxing field, I spoke to a collection of people who have given their life over to the late shift.

0: every department and position of the industry, no matter who you speak to, you always seem to run into the same analogy.
1: Behind the bar in the trenches.
2: I think the service industry is a shared tragedy or a shared circumstance. Probably like everyone who fought in World War II probably can find some common ground.
3: A little bit like being veteran, like of war. Like we've been in the trenches together. We know what it's like.
0: Obviously, the service of military men and women far outweighs reciting today's specials to customers. However, the analogy is appropriate. For seasoned service industry employees, the floor is a battlefield and the bar is a foxhole. The strong survive and are rewarded, while the weak fall behind and are lost. And like soldiers, all of them have war stories. Some funny, some sad, but they all have the same focal point. Bad customers.
3: Hi, I'm Drea Bernardi. I worked in the restaurant industry for over 13 years. This one brunch, I had a family come in, and this woman, she was my age. She looked, you know, like a normal, nice American girl. Like, she'd grown up in the Midwest. I asked her how she wanted her eggs, and she was like, huh? I don't know what you mean. So then I proceeded to go through this whole spiel of like all the different ways you could get your eggs. And then I went into detail about what each one of those things meant. And then that part would have been maybe okay if I hadn't ended with, now you can go anywhere in the United States and make your waitress happy. Afterwards, the woman at the table came up to me and she grabbed my arm. She like pulled me and she's holding onto my arm and squeezing me like I'm her daughter or something, going, you know, I would have given you a much better tip if you hadn't have insulted my daughter. And I was like, lady, you're grabbing my arm right now. Like, what kind of a parent are you?
0: Another thread that is shared by this union of workers is their original motivation. The field is populated by people who use the position as a stepping stone to something bigger. Drea went to the Del Arte International School of Theater in California.
3: I always wanted to be an actress when I grew up, and I kept hearing, well, if you want to be an actor, you're going to have to learn how to wait tables.
0: Like Drea, the staff of restaurants and bars are littered with actors, writers, artists, and musicians. In 2010, bars and restaurants across the country brought in $1.6 billion per day. This colossal industry employs 1.6 million people, almost 60% of them under 30. Waiting tables at the highest level affords you freedom as well as a substantial paycheck. This is precisely what drew Aaron Kelly to the position.
2: I moved to New York to be a graphic designer and an artist. Because I paid my way through school waiting tables, it became an easy answer to wait tables to survive living here.
0: Young, ambitious people flocked to the job, and it upstalled for whatever reason. The holding pattern is understandably frustrating.
3: I can't tell you how many times I've been like, this is my last day ever as a waiter. I will never do this job again.
2: Waiting tables, it became an easy answer to wait tables to survive living here.
0: Young, ambitious people flocked to the job, and it upstalled for whatever reason. The holding pattern is understandably frustrating.

0: very, very close friend of mine was working at our bar, and it was a busy party. This guy wanted her attention, and he grabbed her face over the bar. And she was so stunned that she actually didn't do anything. You're so shocked at that moment that someone would violate you in that way. Like, I understand that she, like, didn't do anything. I used to have nightmares of people all around me just screaming in my face asking for drinks. People can just be cruel and disgusting.
1: Is there a toll? Yes. I feel that's why this business leads to alcoholism, often drug abuse, and I've seen it rip people apart.
2: Alcoholism and drug abuse truly run rampant in the restaurant and bar industry. In 2006, the Substance Abuse and Mental Health Services Administration reported that 38.6% of service workers were heavy or binge drinkers, while 5.5% were addicted to illicit drugs. This is compared to 8.8% of the country who are alcoholics and 1.5% who are drug users, a significant decrease from the service workers. The availability of alcohol certainly accounts for some of it, but the anxiety and strain of the position certainly has to do with it as well.
1: I was managing one night and one of my waiters was having an slightly passive-aggressive interaction with an incredibly wasted, incredibly homophobic, I wouldn't call him a gentleman, but a guy. As he was leaving, he walked past the waiter and grabbed him around the neck, throttling him. I pulled the two of them apart, I locked the front door of the restaurant, I had the maitre d' call the cops. The effort was to lock him in until the cops got there. I would say I carry the weight of dealing with the pressure of the job with me significantly, to the point where it's pushed relationships to the breaking point. Made me less productive outside of work. Some days it's just completely defeating. That kind of stress you can't really quantify. It's given me a lot of social skills, but it's also given me a lot of cynicism. And while I try to believe that I'm ultimately like a positive, generous person, I see when I've been led to believe otherwise about the human condition.
2: So there's the price. As a server, you get to see a side of people that most never see. Think about when you eat at a restaurant. You're conversing with friends, family, a significant other maybe. Sitting eye to eye at a dinner table or leaning over and talking to someone at a bar are some of the most intimate situations, and you become engulfed in that experience. How often do you notice that person who's dropping off your food or refilling your water glass? Servers get lost in the night and therefore become privy to the parts of people that they hide most. It's almost as if they are invisible. Despite the obstacles faced day to day, this experience can absolutely be reflected on fondly. Drea escaped the industry after her 13 years of service and returned to school, swearing off working for tips ever again. But she doesn't shun her food service past.
3: I'm really grateful that I have this experience to share. Like, I think it was important. I wish maybe it didn't go on for quite so long, but I'm pretty glad that it's been a part of my life.
2: Sarah continues to bartend, but has worked in management and is taking a new and healthy approach to her career. As for Aaron, he's moved into a full-time management position, and while he isn't planning to do this for the rest of his life, he finds the positive in his day-to-day. Food service ends up being whatever you make of it. However, most times, it ends up being far more than just your job or your former job. It becomes ingrained in your personality, and it accentuates that part of your DNA that probably brought you there to begin with. You become a restaurant person.
1: The high for my job is, it's pretty constant, so that's probably what keeps me here, is taking care of people you like, creating an environment where people are having fun, and it really is a creative act.
0: You can sit there and talk about every kind of bad customer in the world, but you're not going to be in service if you really don't want to be. Because I still, at the end of the day, like talking to people. So who doesn't want to be an ambassador of fun?
2: For VC Radio, this is Cameron Burke.

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2: When Mike DiRico and Jeremy Murphy came into the NHPR studios, they brought in a couple of Game Boys and a mixing board. Jeremy says it's a much more stripped-down version of what they usually bring on stage.
3: Well, we have two Roland Juno DI synthesizers, big keyboards, hooked up to two MPC 1000 music production stations, which we use for sequencing and sometimes for beats. We have two NES console set up with a special game that lets you fiddle with the chip. We have a bunch of Game Boys on stage, anywhere from one to like seven.
2: Mike had been recording under the name The Attic Bat, creating beats for local hip-hop producers and making experimental music with people in Boston. He wanted to form a band called The Floppy Bunch. Of eight potential members, Jeremy was the only one to show up for rehearsals. They both went to Epping High School and studied at the University of New Hampshire. They formed The Attic Bits a year ago and create chip tunes, music made with sound cards from old video game consoles.
4: So like the DMG is the Game Boy. The SID chip of the NES, and also the Commodore 64. And then the Atari has the TIA chip. So it's like chiptune kind of encompasses all these old video game consoles that use those computer chips to make the sound.
2: Jeremy recorded this track under his solo name, ArcBit. It's called Unlikely Heroes.
3: I'm making an album that's kind of following a video game, and all the music is written to be like what you would hear on an

0: Jeremy says he's drawn to how predictable the Game Boy is as an instrument.
1: When the Game Boy makes a sound, it makes that same exact sound, perfectly steady, quantized, so it's always in a certain time signature, and it's perfectly steady and structured, and there's no deviating from that unless you really get into it. So it's kind of got this purity to it and this straightforwardness that you don't get with other instruments, like playing a trumpet. Every note's going to be different, even if you play the same note over and over again. Each one of them is going to have its own tone, its own little timbre changes, its own little time changes, but this never changes. It's perfectly steady and really nice.
2: We actually talk about that a lot, that nostalgia factor. And when we think about it, I mean, for me, the NES console was really the earliest of the games that I became exposed to. And so the sounds of the NES are the sounds that I remember from my childhood. And I remember, like, that from then on, it was the progression. You know, now we're up to PlayStation 3 and Xbox 360. And so you hear those old sounds. And I think that's what it is for a lot of people in the community. And I wonder how long this music is going to last as a cultural phenomenon, because our generation is really the last to experience those chips. This is a piece that we did collaboratively, and usually when we jam with the Game Boys, we'll usually go to like a coffee shop or something and just bring this mixer because it's battery operated, and just really just sit down from scratch and start building track. And so this track was built from that improvisational process, and it's called Jubilation of the Fey Folk, kind of going with that the similar themes that we have in other titles. And so this track, we did it in our car. We had the Game Boys running through this mixer through the car speaker. That was how we put it together. We were kind of learning some new techniques with the program, too. So you'll hear some novel sound.
0: Mike says the music of the Attic Bits draws from composers who are largely unknown, yet who created complex melodies with strict technical limitations.
2: There's also this sort of mystery surrounding the original composers of the songs. Like, you don't really know who composed the original songs from the 80s, and a lot of Japanese composers I know, but at the same time, because the limitations of the instrument also made it a challenge just to compose on the instrument, because with the Game Boy, you only have 4 channels of sound. And so when you think about how you can compose entire songs with just those 4 channels, and like, how are you going to get drum sounds without using too many channels? Or how are you going to make a bass sound? How are you going to make 3-part harmonies if you want that? It's called Gone Are the Days. That's one of my solo Attic Bat tracks that I made with the Game Boy. I guess I was trying to reconcile, I guess, the dance tradition that goes along with 8-bit music, so I was trying to make a pretty straight-ahead dance track. And a lot of this music comes out of dance music. We're getting our inspiration from that whole aesthetic of dance music, of building up this soundscape and then removing layers and kind of building tension and relief. And
1: the dance music is, I'd say, one of our 3 major influences. Like, Mike is very well versed in hip-hop, and I'm all about ambient music, and together we're both really into dance music because it incorporates a lot of both of that, a lot of repetition, a lot of building things up slowly and having a nice, long, meaty climax.
0: When they perform live, Jeremy says they try to make their shows as visually interesting as possible.
1: You'll hear a lot of stuff going on, and you'll see us moving around a lot, but most people won't have any idea what movement corresponds to what sound. And I think that's one of the interesting aspects, is you'll see us flying around, we're whispering to each other back and forth constantly since we're all improv, and we've got tons of machines all around us, and we're reaching back and forth and hitting buttons and twirling knobs.
2: Yeah, I guess basically what we're doing is either playing a keyboard or pressing buttons to mute and solo tracks. So we kind of approach it in the same way that a DJ might actually approach a gig. We're actually running into a DJ mixer. That's the sound source. So we kind of think of it both as scientists and also as DJs, I guess. That'd be the best summary of it.
0: chiptunes have yet to catch on as a mainstream music trend. Jeremy thinks it might be because people misunderstand what chiptunes music is.
1: This could have come up sooner. It's just that people, when they hear the idea of it, they dismiss it. They're like, oh, video game music, okay, whatever, electronica, whatever. But then when they sit down and they hear that there are some really good musicians who know what they're doing, writing good songs, and just using these as different instruments, people realize that this is a lot of fun to listen to.
2: I think it also relates, you look at vinyl records, and why are vinyl records coming back now? And I think it is sort of this, like, being the last generation to experience these things in their final form, I guess, there is a fear that it's going to be lost, and so there's always that cultural need to preserve those traditions. I mean, it's in all forms of music throughout history, so I think that's a big factor in it.
1: Actually, yeah, it gives me a little hope, because there are people collecting vinyl that were never around when, you know, that's how you listen to music, so if that can survive, then maybe chiptune music can survive.
2: That's true.
0: For Word of Mouth, I'm Abhishai Artsy.

0: I'm Phoebe Judge. The new season of our podcast, This Is Love, is all about animals. And so we've partnered with our friends at the National Wildlife Federation to bring you moments of wildness. Great horned owls are one of America's largest owl species. They're also one of the most widespread, found in forests, mountains, and deserts across the continent. Here's National Wildlife Federation naturalist David Misiejewski.
1: Though common, great horned owls are rarely seen due to their nocturnal habits and excellent camouflage. Their brown and tan coloration blends perfectly against the bark of trees and other vegetation, making these large owls nearly invisible. Their flight feathers have soft edges, which give them the ability to fly silently and ambush prey. Despite the name, great horned owls don't actually have horns. The tufts on the top of their heads that resemble horns are just feathers, and the owls use them for territorial displays and to communicate their mood to other owls. These feather tufts also have nothing to do with the owls' ears, which are simple holes in their heads hidden underneath their feathers. Great horned owls feed on a wide variety of mammals, as small as mice and squirrels to as large as skunks and marmots. They also feed on birds, including ducks, crows, doves, and even hawks and other owls.
0: Great horned owls don't build their own nests. Instead, they often just use old hawk nests. The owls nest earlier than hawks, avoiding competition for nesting spaces.
2: Radiotopia. PRX.
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7: You might think of a forest as a purely land-based phenomenon, but along much of the world's coastlines, if you dip beneath the ocean waves, you'll find forests of a different sort. Composed of countless waving fronds of seaweed, kelp forests offer food and shelter for a wide variety of animal species, protect our coast from erosion, and even benefit our economy. But to do all that, they need balance. I'm Jennifer Bernstein, CEO and the William C. Steer Senior President at the New York Botanical Garden, and this is Plant People. Today I'm joined by Dr. April Ridlon, Director of Science at the Monterey Bay Aquarium, and we're diving into the vast importance of kelp forests to our oceans, the way humans have thrown off the balance that keeps them thriving, and what's being done to protect them for the future. April, welcome to Plant People.
8: Thank you for having me.
7: I'm so excited to have this conversation today. And to start us out, let's clarify up front one very important thing. This is Plant People, but kelp is not actually a plant. So what is kelp and why is it not considered a plant?
8: That's right. So kelp is a species of algae, and kelp is not a true plant because it doesn't have roots or stems or leaves or flowers. It is a little bit tricky because if you look at kelp, they look to have many of the same elements that plants do, and they actually do photosynthesis. So they make their food the same way plants do too. So they have, instead of roots, they've got a stipe, which is flexible and can bend in the waves. Instead of roots, they've got a holdfast, which is just this massive tangle of that stipe material that holds them onto the surface of the floor of the ocean, usually rocks or rocky surface. And then they do have blades that look very much like leaves. And each one of those leaves, in the case of giant kelp, has a nematocyst, which is like a gas-filled bladder that helps them come up towards the surface of the ocean so that they can capture light and do photosynthesis. So even though they're not a plant, they have very similar structures to all of the structures that we recognize as a terrestrial plant.
7: Okay, so looks like plants, acts like plants, not plants, but plant adjacent. We'll take it. I want to back up and start with you for a moment. Can you tell us about your work at the Monterey Bay Aquarium, and how did you get into your career in ocean conservation?
8: Yeah, so as Director of Science here, I oversee several of our research programs. The one that people are immediately most familiar with maybe is our Southern Sea Otter Species Recovery Program. So we do research on wild and rehabilitated otters, and we actually rehabilitate otters and put them back in the wild. Equally important, and actually the subject of my favorite exhibit at the aquarium, is the kelp forest that is right off our shores. And so another part of my job here at the aquarium is overseeing our coastal ecosystems research, which is research into kelp forests and what makes them resilient and persistent and what might drive their loss or recovery, and estuarine systems. So like estuaries, sloughs, salt marshes. These are both really important coastal habitats, and we do research in both of these places.
7: That's amazing. Well, I want to come and check it all out in person. How did you get into this line of work?
8: I always loved the ocean since I was a little girl. And I think of all the answers I could give you to that question, the truth is I figured out that being in conservation and being a marine ecologist meant that I got to play outside as an adult and I got to protect the places that I love most.
7: It's wonderful when you can have a career where you have that kind of meaning. I feel that same way about my role here at the garden. So if someone has seen kelp only, you know, seaweed washed up on the beach, what would surprise them about kelp forests underwater? What are they really like when they're alive and thriving?
8: Yeah, I think one thing that is surprising to realize about kelp forests is that they support so much biodiversity. So if you go for a walk in redwood forests, I think it's obvious that there are a plethora of plants and animals that are living under that canopy. But what you might not realize is that underneath the water, there is truly a forest, just like the forest that we have here on land, that is supporting fish and invertebrates and hundreds of other species of algae. And so there's a really diverse community living underneath the water that is dependent on these kelp and that the kelp is actually making a home for.
7: Do you find kelp forests at the coastline or do they grow further in?
8: They typically speaking follow the coast, although some kelp can grow quite deep. The real magic for the kelp is being able to have access to sunlight. And that depends on how clear the water is and how close they can get to the sun. So there's kelp all over the globe and they mostly are in coastal areas.
7: Okay. Is there a sort of center of diversity of kelp or are they very distributed around the world?
8: I mean, the short answer is like kelp, at least giant kelp and bull kelp, they really prefer cold water. So they're going to be most abundant where there is cold, nutrient-rich water because they don't have roots, they're literally sucking the nutrients from the water around them.
7: I see. That's interesting. It's interesting because you hear kelp compared to rainforests, and I don't think of cold water when I think of rainforests. Why do people make that comparison?
8: I think it's the biodiversity. I mean, I think it's two things, right? We as human beings are able to see more of the terrestrial parts of Earth. It's a real privilege to be able to put a mask on your face and get in the water, and not many people are able to do that. It's one of the things I love about the kelp forest exhibit at the aquarium is that even if you don't dive or you haven't had the experience of going into a kelp forest yourself, you can stand at the bottom of that exhibit and watch the kelp swaying and see the leopard shark swimming by and the Garibaldi and the sheephead. And you can really get the same sense of wonder and peace that I have felt while diving in a kelp forest. One of the coolest things about kelp forests is that once you're under the water, you can see really clearly the different layers of life. There are invertebrates, kelp crabs, snails living almost at the surface of the water where they would have no business being if there weren't kelp there to support them, right? Usually they have to hang out at the bottom and be in pretty shallow places. Or you can see from the surface, egrets and other shorebirds walking on the surface of kelp or using the kelp as a hunting ground and sort of waiting for fish and other unsuspecting creatures to come close to the surface and then diving them. So it's just really magical.
7: How deep are we talking about in a kelp forest? How deep do they go?
8: So under ideal conditions, giant kelp can grow up to 175
7: feet. 175
8: feet? Yeah, the statistic
7: that
8: people usually...
7: giant kelp.
8: Exactly. They are actually the world's biggest algae. So yeah, people say they can grow 2 feet a day. That's usually under ideal conditions. So here in Monterey Bay, we have seen them grow up to 12 inches a day, right? But if you had the perfect conditions, the perfect temperature, nutrients, sunlight, etc., they can get up to 2 feet a day. So they're just incredibly fast growing.
7: It must be a major driver of blue carbon too. They're sequestering carbon in these ecosystems, or is that an important part of their sort of ecosystem service or no?
8: Yeah, it's a good question and one that I think scientists are still working on, to be honest. So there's good evidence. Scientists have estimated how much carbon gets trapped in a kelp forest relative to like a terrestrial forest, right? And so those calculations are standing. biomass calculations, which means in the stand of the kelp forest that you're in, how much carbon is being captured right here. And those publications have found this enormous amount of carbon being stored in kelp forests. One thing that gives me pause, though, is in thinking about sequestration. When we talk about carbon sequestration as it relates to climate effects, carbon sequestration really means that we're taking the carbon out of the cycle for significantly long periods of time. But it's still a question that scientists are trying to answer, how much carbon is sequestered and for how long by kelp in coastal systems. Because unlike trees, when you have a stand of trees on land, unless they burn down, there is only a certain amount of cycling that's happening there. Kelp, they prefer really rough waters and turbulent waters, which means that the stipes break off pretty regularly.
9: Love exchange.
8: That's right. And they're actually broken down by bacteria, so they get eaten by things. When the kelp breaks down, the stipes break off, etc., that becomes drift kelp. And that drift kelp is a really important source of food for a lot of the herbivores that live in kelp forests. Bacteria also break them down further into detritus. But to me, all of that kelp is still sort of cycling in the system. So that's the only note of caution I would give, is like, there's a lot more turnover, I think, in kelp systems of carbon than there would be in a terrestrial forest. But I think it's good that we're recognizing this immense storage of carbon that the live kelp are providing.
9: So you talked about the biodiversity. Can you give us some other examples of the types of animals and life that depend on these kelp forests and how you think about that in terms of their importance to the environment writ large?
8: Yeah, it's a great question. So we've talked about kelp being what we would call a foundation species, which means that they're literally creating the habitat that other creatures are living in. They also do, to some degree, create conditions like environmental conditions around them, microclimates, like microcurrents. They slow the water down. They allow for sedimentation. So they create physical habitat for other things. And a lot of those other things that they're creating habitat for are juvenile species of fish that we eat and invertebrates that are really a critical part of the habitat around them. So, for example, we have quite a number of rockfish here in California that are important to our commercial fisheries. And at least a handful of them use kelp as nursery grounds. So if the kelp disappears, then those fish are also going to struggle to find a place to have their young growing up.
9: That's a great segue into just sort of what's happening with these kelp forests right now, especially along the California coast. What are the biggest threats that they're facing today?
8: Probably all of your listeners will know or remember the marine heat wave that was coined the blob. That was in 2013 or 14 here in California.
9: Yeah, that's a sticky name, the blob.
8: Right. At the time I was living in Santa Barbara, I was a graduate student, and we, the scientific community, at least I was definitely under the impression that this was sort of like an unprecedented event. We started seeing like weird tropical species where they shouldn't be, and it got a lot of press, this marine heat wave. And during that time, we also, and immediately after, we saw an unprecedented loss of kelp all over the west coast of North America, especially here in California. We saw the estimates from our ecologists are about 50% of the kelp forests declined here in Central California. Up north in Northern California, it was closer to 90% of the bull kelp disappeared. Wow. There. And so we had this massive die-off of these giant habitat forming species. It would be like if we just went out and clear cut a bunch of terrestrial forests. But of course, it was happening under the water. And so the visual impact of that wasn't as great as if you went to go hike in your favorite redwood stand or a piece of forest and it was just gone because of this climate event, right? Unfortunately, since that major heat wave, we're starting to see these marine heat waves come more frequently and sort of becoming the norm. So in the last handful of years, we've had marine heat waves of some magnitude every single year, and they just keep seeming to break records in terms of how hot the waters are and for how long. And unfortunately, right now we're experiencing another marine heat wave. And I am sort of holding my breath for what is to come because we're also going to be in an El Nino year. So that already means that we may experience not as much upwelling right off our coast. And again, like the kelp really relies on that upwelling to bring cold, nutrient rich water. And when that those temperatures increase and the nutrients drop, the kelp suffers. So I think kelp forests are a very clear example of what can happen when we change our climate and with warming waters. And we do have some bright spots. As I said, like our scientists have estimated only around a 50% loss of kelp forests in this place, whereas in other places, there was a wider spread loss. And of course, there's going to be many different reasons for that. But one of the things that is correlated to that persistence of kelp forests through time is having a healthy predator population in place when the marine heat wave hits. So the more intact your ecosystems are, the better they are going to be able to resist those events and recover from them. We're already seeing recovery here in Monterey Bay too, and that's natural recovery. There are lots of people working on restoring kelp actively, but here we're seeing kelp recover without human intervention. So that is a bright spot.
9: So it makes sense to me that the healthier the ecosystem sort of pre a challenging event, the better able the ecosystem is to recover. But what is it about the presence of predators that assists in that?
8: So I mentioned before that there are herbivores that like to munch on kelp. And one of those is the sea urchin. Sea urchins mostly feed on drift kelp. So those pieces of kelp that break off over time and float down to the bottom get eaten by urchins. Purple and red sea urchins, when held in check, are a really important part of the kelp forest, and they're doing a really important function. So even in places where otters have been absent for a long time, there are other predators that can help keep these populations in check. Down south, we have sheephead wrasse, and we have lobster who are doing that job. All over the coast, we have different species of sea star, including Pycnopodia, the sunflower star. And so, you know, but all of these predators are experiencing warming ocean and multiple human stressors at the same time. And so as we lose one predator after another, the balance is lost in the kelp forest.
9: Okay, so in that context, we've got these threats to the kelp forest, which it sounds like the warming oceans are a major factor. I'm sure that there are other concerns around development and fisheries. But you also hear people talking about kelp as a sustainable food source, farming, even climate solutions. What makes kelp an exciting option in the sort of solution set?
8: Yeah, there is a lot of talk about kelp farming and that being a sustainable solution. I think more of the world is now aware that aquaculture is part of a solution for sustainable life on Earth, that we need to be looking for sustainable ways to do that. And kelp could be a big part of that. I think also that kelp is, as I said before, sort of a sentinel species for what climate change can enact in the oceans and in our systems. And because the loss of kelp was so dramatic, I would say even 5 years ago, I ran into fewer people who would know what a kelp forest is, even here on the coast, because of the things we talked about, being able to get access to the ocean, essentially. But you're right that both bull kelp and giant kelp can be used in all kinds of commercial products, as well as eaten themselves. And so using kelp in those ways is one way that we can make sure that we're using kelp sustainably and sort of managing the way that we use kelp.
9: So it's a sort of conservation by use strategy. Encourage the sustainable use of kelp in order to support conservation efforts or growing of. How would you grow a kelp forest? Can they be propagated?
8: Question. Yeah, they can be propagated. In fact, one of the lines of research that I'm working on right now is trying to get experts in kelp forest ecology together to kind of match up the methods that might be used to regrow kelp forests to what has been driving the loss of kelp forests. So in every place, there are going to be different challenges to regrowing a forest that has been lost. And our approach at the aquarium is really to try to support natural recovery, to understand what drives that natural recovery we're seeing and try to support it. So predator reintroduction is like a writ large example of this. If you support the conservation or reintroduction of kelp forest predators, then you are going to be contributing to their resilience over time. If you want to regrow kelp in a place, I think the first step is to make sure that it needs to be regrown. And what I mean by that is, are there any spores from kelp getting to that place? Like, what is actually preventing the kelp from regrowing in that place? If it's true, like, I mean, some places on the north coast of California, there's so little kelp left that it's very likely that spores are not reaching those places anymore because the kelp has just disappeared. And so you can seed lines to grow kelp with their sporophyte. Once they actually settle and they make a little teeny tiny hold fast and they're starting to grow in a miniature version of themselves, you can seed them on lines. You can also do that with something called green gravel. So there are ways that we can encourage kelp to come into places where it isn't currently. And there are also, the other approach is to try to move the barriers to regrowth. So with urchins, we talked about predators. Some people also will remove urchins or smash them in place to do the job of predators when natural predators are not present. So I think there are a lot of creative solutions that people have come up with for restoring kelp. And there's still work to be done to match those methods with what is going on in that particular kelp forest to make sure that we're not just putting a bunch of kelp out and they're getting eaten by a bunch of urchins because the urchins aren't in check, for example. Or we're bringing the urchins out of the water, but kelp doesn't seed in that place because there's no nearby population to seed it.
9: Yeah, ecological restoration is so complicated in a terrestrial environment. I can't imagine the added layer of complexity when you look at marine ecosystems, but it's encouraging to know that it can be this combination of sort of letting the reintroduction of predators or sort of natural systems do some of the work and maybe more proactive measures as well. As you look at the work that you're doing now at the Monterey Bay Aquarium, what are the things that you're the most excited about?
8: I love my job and I'm so excited to be doing this kelp forest research. This is going to sound very nerdy, but in the last 2 years, we did some research around looking at the transitions between kelp forests that are thriving and urchin barrens, those places that are like wall-to-wall urchin zombies, and the transition zones between them. What makes an urchin barren start to transition back to a kelp forest, and what could make a kelp forest transition sort of downgrade into an urchin barren? And to answer those questions, we put divers in the water doing transects across those different habitats as they transitioned. And at the same time, our biologists, who have decades of experience watching sea otters and knowing all about their foraging behavior, went out and watched to see in those places whether there were otters there and what they were eating. And so we were kind of pairing both of those approaches under the water and above the water to try to answer questions about what might help accelerate recovery in the places where it's already started. So that's been really exciting. I'm hoping that we're going to have a paper coming out later this year about that. And this year, we just started looking at recruitment of kelp and urchins. So the other question we've been talking about is there a supply of kelp in the place where you don't see it anymore? And if so, why isn't it growing there? And part of that will have to do with the kelp itself. Of course, part of it will have to do with the urchins. And so our teams are now out collecting the tiny, tiny microscopic babies of kelp and urchins to try to answer that question. And so that, nerdy as it might be, we're taking microscope slides and putting them directly in the water so we can see really tiny forms of life. And brushes are collecting some of these organisms in their smallest forms. And to me, that's just as exciting as looking at the behavior of predators.
9: Yeah, yeah, that's incredible. We have a herbarium here. It's one of the largest herbariums in the world, and we have a collection of algae. And so when the herbarium staff will do maps, we have 8 million specimens in the herbarium. They'll map the collections from all over the world, and you'll get all of these little dots in the oceans. And people will think that it's a mistake, but it's not. Those are algae collections from places all over the world. Well, it's incredible work that you're doing. For our listeners, if you're not a diver, you're not doing this sort of research, what can the average person do to help protect kelp forests?
8: Well, it's a great question. I think all of the individual actions that we are now more familiar with than ever about reducing your carbon footprint, taking your bike when you can, reducing your energy consumption, all of those things help our planet. Our policy team works hard to try to advocate for kelp protections and moving funds and resources in the right direction so that scientists can continue to do the kind of research we're doing and to figure out how to bring kelp forests back where they actually do need human intervention and human help to do so. As we all know, that funding landscape has changed quite a bit very recently, and it's made it tough for especially my colleagues. I feel privileged to be at an institution that has a very long-term view, and we are able to be in the water to see marine heat waves coming, to explore solutions in the water for kelp. Colleagues at other institutions are not as privileged, and we've lost a lot of funding for science in this country in the last year. So that's tough, but we're happy that we can partner with a lot of people to make sure that that research is still going on. You asked me about individual connections, and this is not a solution, but just this weekend, my daughter and I were at the beach together, and she decided, unprompted, to make a kelp forest in her beach pail.
9: Oh.
8: Yeah. She, for herself, discovered that, you know, at first she was trying to take the blades and the nematocysts and, like, push them into the sand at the bottom of the bucket to make the kelp float up. And she had already filled it with water. And they kept popping up. And so it gave her the experience of, like, what those things are for, right? What those blades and what those nematocysts are doing. They're filled with gas to bring the blades up to the surface. So then she figured out if she poked holes in them, she could sink them down and make it look like a kelp forest and put her little diver character in there and pull a kelp forest. And it just reminded me of all the times that I walked on the beach as a kid and picked up different types of kelp and algae and played with it, put it in your hair, build sandcastles with it. And so I think that's another, like, deep connection that we as human beings have. So I think just any time we can connect ourselves with the natural world, it can ground us and inspire us to protect the things that we love.
9: I could not agree more. That's a beautiful place to leave it. Thank you so much, April, for taking the time to be on Plant People.
8: Thank you so much.
9: The next time you see a patch of seaweed washed up on the beach, you might just think about the vast underwater biome it came from. To learn more about what you heard on this week's episode, check out our show notes at nybg.org.
10: This is Bird Note. It turns out some birds sing to their unhatched chicks, and for a good reason, too. By singing, superb fairy wrens in Australia teach their embryonic chicks a secret code. This incubation call contains a special note that acts like a familial password. Later, in the darkness of their domed nest, this password enables the adult birds to tell who is and who is not their baby. Like cowbirds, a kind of Australian cuckoo lays its eggs in the wren's nest, hoping to pawn off the task of parenting. But wren chicks learn their mother's song and incorporate the password note into their begging calls. If the call is right, the chick gets food. But if the cuckoo hatches first and pushes the wren eggs out, the parents may abandon the nest, flying off to start a new family somewhere else. The password note varies among different fairy wren broods. It's like a last name, a signature of identity that unites a family. The females even teach these calls to their partners and use them in their own begging calls when the males return to the nest with food. Like superb fairy wrens, does your family have a secret language? For Bird Note, I'm Mary McCann.

0: Hanu aste me taka yapi. I'm pituki de chante, and I speak to you today from a glad heart. Offer you my hand. I said hello, my relatives. Good morning, my relatives. I'm with the of the Ocheti Shakoing Oyate. That means the Seven Star Fire Nation. I said I was born here at Imini Jaska, otherwise now called St. Paul. Grateful to have a chance to be in this place where I was born.
1: Ushun and Dinaway Magadaduk. Greetings, all my relatives. My name is Little Stone Woman. I am Grand Traverse Band Odawa and Ojibwe from Michigan, and I'm Bear Clan, Makwain Dude.
2: To reach Wakantipi, you have to cross over a few freeways and railroad tracks and find your way to the base of the bluffs of St. Paul's east side. It seems like a deserted space filled with industry, vacant buildings, and long-abandoned squatter towns like Sweet Hollow. Today, though, it is known as Bruce Vento Nature Sanctuary, and you'll find bike trails and walking paths running through short prairie grasses and rows of young oak trees. But for Jim Rock, a longtime Eastside custodian of the space, the term sanctuary does not do justice to the history and meaning of this place for the Dakota people.
0: The term sanctuary, you know, and when we hear this term, Bruce Vento Nature Sanctuary, BVNS, it's Wakantipi at Imenija Ska.
2: In Dakota, Wakantipi is difficult to translate. Roughly, it means the white sand water place where the power of life resides. In other words, this place, this former cave where the rivers come together, has been a center of the Dakota universe for thousands of years. But for the past century, Wakantipi has mostly been a run-down industrial wasteland where people seem to dump trash and get drunk by the train tracks that still today carry 20% of the freight traffic in the United States. To Jim and Roxanne, this juxtaposition feels strange.
0: A place of much movement, activity, energy. The fossil fuels that make this motion possible is our ancient mother jungle. See, they see resources. We see the source.
1: It's challenging to meditate and be in this place the way that you should be. But we're not going to let it stop us from being here.
2: Before Wakantipi became parkland in 2005, Jim and Roxanne would come down here and tend to the waters and caves along the bluff, the last remnants of the sacred native spaces destroyed by the railroads and urbanization of the 20th century. They even got married here next to a pool at the site of an old cave once covered in Indian paintings. For Jim Rock, to see the sacred land today is a sign of progress.
0: To see these ponds now and these walking paths and this limestone, it gives a sense of what it must have been like. However, none of this is original, except for these large stone walls.
2: Roxanne Gould sees the changes at Wakantipi as a metaphor for the resilience of the Dakota people, a survivor of the Wendigo or cannibal nature of European colonialism.
1: The way that my people look upon this is that it was like a great Wendigo that came upon us, that just had this insatiable appetite to consume everything, you know, in its midst. Wakantipi is really a metaphor for what has happened to the Dakota people themselves.
2: For Jim and Roxanne, restoring Wakantipi is just the beginning of the kind of change that has to happen across the whole of the earth.
1: It wasn't only Native people who felt the need to restore this place, but the people in the neighborhood, the non-Native people, the people of the city, the people of the county, and the Park Service said, no, this place is worth saving, that we're going to restore it. And this is really what needs to happen across the globe.
2: For now, Jim and Roxanne remain frustrated by some of the narratives and interpretive signs around the sacred space of Wakantipi, signs that describe the old brewery or the railroad development that helped to destroy much of the land around. Meanwhile, freight trains and joggers pass the site of the Wakantipi cave, nobody seeming to know that this had been a sacred center of the universe for thousands of years. For KFAI Radio, this is Bill Indicke.

0: there's a big difference between hearing and listening. I mean, the ears and skin are picking up the sound waves that are coming to us, passing through us, for example. And it's in the brain, where in mind, where listening takes place.
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0: I think we hear far more than we listen to.
2: In June 1964, Nelson Mandela began serving a life sentence in South Africa's Robben Island prison. Many of the anti-apartheid activists were also in prison or in exile. The movement was leaderless until South Africa's children rose up to galvanize the struggle once again. Here is part three of Mandela, an audio history.
3: This is the site of South Africa's top security jail, Robben Island, a narrow pencil of land off Cape Town, 7 miles out in the South Atlantic. These watchtowers stand guard over men who millions of black South Africans regard as their government in exile.
4: We landed at Robben Island. There's big iron gates, and every gate bangs behind me, bangs behind me. And then the warder opened one of the doors of the cell, wooden doors, then he opened the grill, and he just shoved me. And there was my bucket and a couple of blankets. And that was my first night.
5: We worked at the lime quarry. We had never done pick and shovel work before. So every day we had bleeding hands and blisters. It was very, very hot. When we started working there, we were told that we'd work there for 6 months. We in fact worked there for about 13 years.
6: In the lime quarry, most of the time you're leaning on your shovel or your pickaxe. But all of the time you're in a group of people discussing things.
7: I mean, every single man on the island was a book, so to speak, and you could really learn from each one of them.
4: Our universe was 30 people. We were completely isolated.
6: They put us into a section on the island called the terrorist camp. And we were called the Terries. Nelson Mandela, Walter Sisulu, people that they identified as leaders.
8: It was, to a very large extent, a mistake for the regime to bring us together. In spite of the fact that we're in prison, we were able to stand away from ourselves and to discover the weaknesses and the mistakes that we made in the course of our struggle.
6: People would say that life in prison is very tedious.
8: Thank you for the regime to bring us together. In spite of the fact that we're in prison, we were able to stand away from ourselves and to discover the weaknesses and the mistakes that we

0: see somebody when I'm locked up with you for 24 hours a day. And people were pretty strict about it. I couldn't go up to somebody and said, okay, can we have a chat about this? No, we can't. I'm booked. But I ended up being like that because if you didn't have appointments, your life would have been unstructured and meaningless.
1: Asikatali noma besbopa sizimisele inkululeko.
2: My family lived under very difficult conditions without a head of the family who could support them, give them the love and the security which they deserved.
3: My name is Zinzi Mandela. When my father went to prison, I was 18 months old. So I think I was about 13, 14 when I saw him for the first time.
4: The following rules are applicable to all visitors to Robben Island. No parcels or articles.
3: I thought he would hold me, you know. I thought he would lift me in the air, you know, maybe spin me around. But obviously that didn't happen. The reality was that I had to see him behind this glass partition, and we spoke through a telephone. There were warders on either side of us, interrupting the conversation and saying, you cannot speak about that. Whose name is that? You cannot talk about that person. For many years, I never saw my father standing, because you would walk in there and find him seated already. So I had no idea even how tall he was. For him, it can't have been easy.
5: Well, I think in the nature of the apartheid system, they had no option but to bury us alive. No newspaper was allowed to publish a photograph of a prisoner. They hoped that way the public would simply forget us.
6: Cape Town glowed in warm, sunny weather today for one of its most colourful ceremonies, the opening of Parliament. It was opened at noon by the President, Mr. Fouché.
7: The Republic has enjoyed a year of peace and tranquility.
0: All political movements were banned. Everything was quiet, ostensibly. In terms of the struggle, we were in the doldrums.
8: Protests, agitation completely died out. And yet, under the surface, it continued to bubble.
9: They had locked up Mandela in jail, but they hadn't looked around to say, where are their children and what are they doing?
8: The student movement and the leadership of people like Steve Biko, they arose a group imbued with the spirit of black consciousness.
10: Black people need to defeat the one element in politics which was working against them, and this was a psychological feeling of inferiority.
11: The reaction of the older generation to us was, are you guys mad? Those guys are going to come blow you away. They're going to kill you. And we said, no. First thing is you stand up and speak your mind, as any normal human being has the right to do.
8: You could feel it. You could feel that something had to give. It happened on June the 16th.
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13: Good evening, listeners. Better start off by getting to know all the Afrikaans sounds. Lach, dach, and nach.
8: Afrikaans is a hybridization, if you like, of Dutch. It's a language that was used by the rulers. And the black children hated Afrikaans with a passion.
14: 1975, and Afrikaans is exactly 100 years old. To pay homage to the Afrikaans language, pupils of the school present a play in Afrikaans.
9: Every school day began with an assembly of all the kids, and one day there's an announcement.
15: I'm going to speak to you about Bantu education, the education of a million Bantu children.
9: As of today, every subject would be taught in Afrikaans.
15: To introduce the teaching of Afrikaans, where
9: and the teacher walks in, history becomes geskiedenis. And we're all like, what are you talking about? He says, I don't know either. And that didn't work. Whole classes failed. When they did that, they actually mobilized

0: the entire school generation.
1: At 8:15 in the morning, and precisely according to plan, students simultaneously marched out of 5 schools in Soweto, intending to protest the Afrikaans issue in a mass meeting at the Orlando football stadium.
0: We had hundreds, probably thousands, of school kids. And we thought we know everything there is to know about managing protests. The first thing we're worried about is that everyone must be accounted for at all times. So we then had chains of 5 kids. And make sure you're holding somebody's hand all the time. If not holding somebody's hand, get worried, because where is your partner?
2: Then it became really a torrent, a sea of young black faces. And at that point, the police tried to stop the march from going on to Orlando Stadium.
0: I've never seen that many police. And you didn't only have police at that time, you had the defense force. So you actually had the army. I mean, these are a group of kids. Kids with shining black shoes and little white socks and teeny little tunics. And they're singing freedom songs, holding one another. We actually looked cute. It's unbelievable to think that anyone could have stood firm on their feet and actually shot into that crowd. We had hundreds of school kids running helter-skelter, running all over the place. We had planned for water pipes. We had planned for maybe rubber bullets. We had not planned or thought that it's possible that people were actually going to be killed on that day.
3: Within 36 hours of the start of the march by 10,000 pupils in protest against Afrikaans, 29 people were dead and 250 injured.
2: The mayhem went all over Soweto. The following day it went on all over the country. And really South Africa was on fire.
4: Here in Durban, 3 police baton charges were needed to break up a 2,000-strong demonstration at Claremont Native Township.
5: It was like a country at war.
4: And
5: I never forget listening to my radio as the demonstrations were spreading like a prairie fire, and it occurred to me that the regime that we thought was powerful seemed to be terribly disorganized, panicking.
6: Since June the 16th, when South African troops and police opened fire on a peaceful school children's demonstration, the white government has presided over the largest massacre of its black population since South Africa came into existence.
0: When you see your friends being shot at for just walking in the street, it does something to you. And therefore you would look around, what are the alternatives? Do I become like my mother, forever be under the yoke of apartheid? And the alternative was for me to not be like my mom, great as she was, but to go and fight.
7: Information kept on coming through the prison walls about what was going on. The significance of the 1976 uprising was that the government actually produced one of the most rebellious generation of African youth. They were very militant, they were very brave, and there is nothing as encouraging to a prisoner than to know that the ideas for which you are suffering will never die.
8: 1976 was the turning point. Black people had made up their mind. We're not taking this anymore. And South Africa was never the same again.

0: respect de la femme à son retour d'âge. Le fait de ma belle-mère.
1: This man is farting along to music. He was called Monsieur Lafure, and the recording is from 1904. So Lafure was a Frenchman, and somehow he could fart on command. But there was no big stink. People say his farts were completely odorless. These musical fart songs were super popular at the turn of the century. People in France packed into vaudeville theaters to hear Lafure toot. The World According to Sound is made by Chris Hoff and Sam Harnett.
0: Et voilà.
2: I don't really know much about God or the afterlife or whatever else have you. No one really does, I guess.

always thought that it'd be kind of interesting if when we died we got to see our lives play out like a movie. Like if you were alone in a movie theater and it was your story,

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1: Now, a jazz moment. In 1984, NEA jazz master Pat Metheny played a few dates with Charlie Hayden and Billy Higgins at the legendary Village Vanguard. One night, jazz icon Ornette Coleman showed up to catch their set.
2: You know, it's funny when somebody really heavy comes to hear you. You have different reactions. Sometimes it's terrifying. Sometimes it's exciting. When Ornette came, it was just inspiring. It was just like, wow, Ornette's here to check us out. And he came two or three nights in a row. And we'd have these great raps afterwards, as only you could have with Ornette. And Charlie actually was like, we got to do a record, man. All of us, you know. And Ornette was like, yeah, let's do it. I was like, wow. And we did, Song X.
1: This jazz moment with guitarist Pat Metheny was produced by the National Endowment for the Arts. Now, a jazz moment. Pat Metheny was all of 19 when he was offered a chance to record his debut album. But fellow jazz master and Metheny's mentor, Gary Burton, intervened. Pat Metheny.
2: Gary, being Gary, said, you're not ready to do a record. You know, you might only get to do one record in your whole life, so you better make sure that it's the record.
1: So he waited a year and a half. In 1976, he released Bright Size Life on ECM Records.
2: Seemed like 20 years at the time to really write that bunch of tunes that became the tunes on Bright Size Life that, you know, are arguments that I still feel are valid arguments. And I do have to really give Gary a lot of credit.
1: This jazz moment with guitarist Pat Metheny was produced by the National Endowment for the Arts. Now, a jazz moment.
2: The list is endless in terms of things that I've tried to do to expand the palette of what being the guitar player in the band is.
1: Like jazz masters before him, Pat Metheny works to balance improvisational and written material on stage while redefining what the guitar can do.
2: I mean, guitar is this infinitely malleable thing. Why can't I include strumming like on 8081 or, you know, then later on the guitar synth type things or a single coil kind of synth?
1: This jazz moment with guitarist Pat Metheny was produced by the National Endowment for the Arts.
3: And I hope each one of you enjoy the story as much as I have telling it to

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3: 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I'm talking into a drinking glass. It's late and I'm kind of punchy. Stay tuned.
4: Across the world, some 800 million people live within 60 miles of a volcano. If I were them, I would definitely want something like a volcano forecast, for scientists to study my volcano and tell me when it's about to erupt. But as it turns out, forecasting an eruption is more of an educated guess than a science. Why is that, and what is holding volcanologists back? Welcome to the Quanta Podcast. I'm Hannah Waters, an editor at Quanta Magazine. With a few exceptions, volcanoes are unpredictable. Surprisingly few are actively or intensively monitored. That means that scientists can't make the kinds of predictions about volcanic activity that we might take for granted in our daily weather report, like when an eruption will happen, what kind of eruption it might be, or how the eruption will evolve over time. But with more study and the development of a universal theory of the physics of volcanoes, such forecasts may be possible in the future. To learn more about this, we've invited Robin George Andrews onto the show. Robin is a professionally trained volcanologist who now writes a lot about volcanoes, including the recent Quanta story, Will We Ever Be Able to Forecast Volcanic Eruptions Like Weather? Robin, welcome to the show.
5: Hey, thanks for having me.
4: So what's the big idea of the story that you worked on?
5: Yeah, so it's a really fascinating idea that's been with me ever since I was an undergrad at university and maybe even before that. And it's that, can we forecast volcanic eruptions in the way we forecast the weather? Now, a lot of people might complain that weather forecasts are often inaccurate and things like that, but they're more accurate than people give credit for. And it's a hard thing to do. And this is with stuff like the atmosphere you can measure all the time. So can we say, for example, that next week, volcano X has an 80% chance of erupting in this way? I mean, that's the big ambition, really. And it's a tough ask, I think.
4: Why is it a tough ask?
5: For one thing, magma mostly spends its time underground, which doesn't mean we can't study it. You can indirectly study it, but no one can directly see what's going on there. You can't just go 10 miles underground and take a sample of it, at least not yet. Whereas the weather and the atmosphere is something, even though it's very complicated, you can see these fluids moving about all the time. So just getting at the stuff that you want to forecast is difficult. But also, volcanoes, they may abide by the same law of physics, but as someone told me, they're a bit like cats. They're all idiosyncratic in their own ways, no two are alike. They all have similar things in common, but you can't just take what you learn at one volcano and apply it to another. And the third thing, I guess, is they're surprisingly sneaky. There is no clear red alert. This is what a volcano is going to do before it erupts. Some stay quiet for centuries and suddenly explode, and some are noisy all the time and then ramp up their activity. So they are quite tricky beasts. They're very mercurial things.
4: So these tricky beasts, they must have some things in common with each other. So what kind of the fundamental properties of a volcano?
5: So a volcano is the Earth's way, or any planet's way really, of letting off steam. There's a lot of hot stuff in the middle of the planet, to put it crudely. I mean, there's radioactive matter that decays and melts things with its heat, and there's the heat left over from the planet's fiery formation. All that heat's got to go somewhere, and that generally takes place in the form of magma, which is molten rock underground. And eventually that's got to erupt to the surface. And there's kind of two ways you do that. You either do it in that Hawaiian oozy lava flowy kind of way, or you basically blow something up and it comes out as ash and pumice and rock and all lots of nasty things you don't want on your head, basically. And sometimes volcanoes can transition between the two. But yeah, volcanoes are like the exhaust ports of the planet. So it's good to know when they're going to explode, I think.
4: So does every volcano have a magma pocket under it?
5: Yeah, I mean, there are some that might just have weird tendrils that come up from depth where it's not like one single body of magma is just sitting there. And there's increasing evidence that loads of volcanoes have nests of magma chambers, or they have labyrinths of magma swirling in and out. So it's not really like that textbook image that we're all lied to about. It's really complicated. I mean, some even think that magma chambers aren't even one big whole cavernous thing. It's more like a sponge where you have lots of pores in between where the liquid moves, and then like matrices of crystals and all wild other stuff. But no one's ever seen a magma chamber in real life. So everyone's just trying to interpret the data. So they are complicated, weird things.
4: Yeah, I can't believe we've never seen one in real life. How far deep are they? And what's the closest we can get to seeing one?
5: Well, sometimes they're just a mile or two beneath the surface, which is obviously a little concerning. And sometimes they're 10, 20 miles down. The closest we've ever got to seeing one was when geothermal drillers in Iceland accidentally punctured a magma chamber, which disappointingly did not cause magma to just run up and squirt out of the side. It just sort of melted the drill bit and seized it up. But they are building a rather special laboratory there now to try and actually directly see a magma chamber in real time. I don't know how they're going to do that, but good luck to them.
4: They chose that place because that was where this was accidentally drilled into?
5: Yeah. Yeah. It's like, oh, we've accidentally found a magma chamber. We might as well do something with it.
4: I love that. So now that we've talked about what we know about the magma, how about when it comes to the surface, what causes an eruption? Are there lots of different things that can cause an eruption, or is it pretty predictable?
5: It's all about pressure, really. And everything in the universe wants to equilibrate and have an even keel. You know, if something's warm or high pressured in one thing, it wants to go where it's cold and low pressured. And magma is the same, really. Some magma is just happy, just chilling. It's just very hot rock that is kind of buoyant, but the rock around it is way too tough and it's stuck in its prison forever until it cools down. But if that magma gets hotter, or you inject some gas into it, or say there's a big earthquake and it cracks through the roof of that chamber, well, then there's going to be a prison break, basically. And whether that magma comes out explosively or very, very calmly really depends on, is the magma sticky or is it really runny? Can it trap the gas in there and build up the pressure? How much of that is there? How close are you to the surface? So there's a lot of factors that go into it. And scientists rarely agree on the one thing that caused something. It's just too complicated to be like, well, X happened, so Y eruption took place sort of thing. But it all comes down fundamentally to pressure, really. You've got high pressure, explosive stuff wanting to get to a low pressure environment, which unfortunately is where the humans live.
4: Yeah, and it seems really hard if you want to predict a volcano, if you just say they're all different, they have nothing in common, all the eruptions happen in different ways. How could you possibly predict one?
5: There are some signs already that scientists can forecast eruptions, sort of thing. The distinguishing word forecasting kind of means already a bit like weather, really. No one will say, for example, with 100% certainty that 2 days from now, there'll be a thunderstorm at exactly 3 p.m. with this amount of rain. It's just too precise for too chaotic a system. But forecasting is where you give odds of things and where things seem more or less likely. And there are a few telltale signs. If you monitor a volcano well enough and you know what its normal symphony of earthquakes and convulsions sound like. So earthquakes, when basically rock breaks, and you can get them in a variety of ways. And one way you get them is magma is forcing its way through the crust. So that causes a very specific kind of earthquake. So like, magma is on the move somewhere. The ground changes shape. It might not change shape in a way that's immediately noticeable to us, but satellites and GPS instruments can pick up on millimeters of movement, which can show you where magma is draining away from, where it's going. Magma also tends to have a lot of indigestion, so it burps out gases that are quite noxious when it gets closer to the surface. And scientists know which gases should come out at which pressures, so which depths. So you can combine all this information into trying to forecast when eruptions are happening. And some volcanoes erupt quite frequently, like those in Iceland, in the Western Peninsula, and like Kilauea in Hawaii, for example. There's one called Stromboli in Italy. If they erupt frequently enough, scientists eventually get enough data to say, well, we don't know why this is happening, but we just know that when the dashboard lights up with these two or three things, there's much more likely to be an eruption in the coming days or even hours, actually. So for certain volcanoes, volcanologists are quite good at predicting at least when an eruption is going to happen and kind of what type.
4: Basically, you have to learn volcano by volcano, what those specific factors are.
5: Exactly. Yeah.
4: Yeah, that does make it very complicated. Does the kind of remote monitoring that you brought up, does that make it easier to forecast? Does it make it more likely that you'll be able to develop predictions for other volcanoes? Or what is standing in the way, maybe is the question.
5: The remote sensing stuff has really helped because it means that even for volcanoes where, for example, they aren't that well monitored, you can do things like measure ground deformation from space and see what's moving. And you often get that much quicker than the GPS things on the ground, which also can be eaten up by lava, which obviously isn't helpful. Really what's standing in the way is just how each volcano is so complicated. And what you actually want to know is all underground. It's all buried treasure we can't really get to. You can look at things after the fact. I've seen volcanologists literally fish lava out of rivers of lava, sometimes with fishing poles, which I don't think is the standard procedure, but anyway, it's normally a shovel. And they use the geochemistry of that lava and see how it's changing over time to be like, ah, well, now we can go back and retroactively say those sensor data that we had can be matched up to this changing chemistry. So that might explain why, like, oh, it suddenly got really gassy or it really got hot or it evolved and something else. But it doesn't really help if you want to forecast anything. That just shows you what happened in the past. So what's standing in the way? It's the inability for scientists to really understand like the physics of what's going on down there. And I don't know about you, but trying to come up with a simulated magma chamber in a lab on a real scale is the sort of stuff that I think only supervillains can do. So it's tricky to even replicate these pressures and temperatures in a lab.
4: Based on your expertise in volcanoes, do you think there is a shared subsurface geophysics that we could use to model and predict volcanoes? Or do you think each one does need to be studied independently?
5: I mean, this is a huge source of contention and debate because there aren't even that many volcanoes that are well studied. I think people think, oh, we've got stuff all over our volcanoes. We monitor them all equally and we know. And it's actually not true. It's good stuff, but it's piecemeal. So I mean, fundamentally, it feels like there has to be. And researchers I speak to, I think everyone says that there must be. If you think about planetary science and things like that, or the science of stars, each star is different, but there's still some broad things that can be used to work out. Is this star going to explode in this way? Is it going to form a black hole? There are limits to things, even with really chaotic systems. And like the fact that we've come such a long way from the idea, not even a century ago, that weather could be numerically predicted and forecast kind of thing. And back then, people were like, that seems crazy. It's impossible. How would you model every cloud and every drop of ocean water and things like that? But that's not even how it works. It's just scientists have found a way to get pockets of information, model those and apply them to larger models. And without knowing where every atom is ever, we're pretty good at forecasting the weather. Certainly within a week, it's very rare that something's completely off. So there must be some underlying physics to volcanic eruptions, especially ones involving pressure and heat. And there are equations that lava flows in this way and it will stop here. And this pyroclastic flow, which is those big Vesuvian columns of ash and dust, we know roughly where those are going to stop and how long they go for. So I think there must be underlying physics. It's just really hard to study it when it's miles underground. The ground is in the way. It's quite annoying.
4: Are there research projects underway that could help access and collect data underground that way to collect the kind of data we would need to forecast volcanoes?
5: Yeah, so there are a few, actually. There's a group led by the University of Bristol and the University of East Anglia. What they're doing is they're slathering volcanoes in instruments, loads of seismometers and loads of things that measure gas changes and things like that. And instead of just trying to find signs leading up to eruption, they're trying to record every little twitch and cough and convulsion and movement that the volcanoes do. And these are very active volcanoes. And then what they're going to do, instead of saying, well, there's an eruption now and it is this signal that matches it, they're trying to find causative links rather than just there's a correlation. And to do that, they're actually turning to artificial intelligence. I mean, it's very good at pattern recognition and it's very good at recognizing very small seismic signals and earthquakes that, for example, humans will often miss. It's much more efficient at doing this. I mean, this has been comprehensively proven with earthquakes, tectonic kind of earthquakes around the world. It's been used on volcanoes before, and it reveals whole subterranean networks that people just wouldn't be able to piece together, maybe after decades of trying to individually tie these things together. And they're hoping that by just continuously studying these volcanoes, not just near when they're erupting, but at all times very sensitively and using this machine learning, they'll be able to basically tease the physics out of that, something they can test. They can use computer simulations and some laboratory studies as well to ground this in truth or give it more verisimilitude, just like we know at this temperature this thing melts, we know at this pressure this thing explodes. So it's an ongoing process, but that's a really promising endeavor, really. And honestly, everyone always brings up artificial intelligence at this point. No one's saying it's a silver bullet, no one's saying it's going to just magically solve the case, but it just does what very good scientists do to recognize patterns a lot quicker. And that will allow scientists to get on with the even more complicated work of how do we get physical equations out of this and how do we test them. So that's one of the big efforts for sure.
4: Yeah, I think about some of these artificial intelligence approaches, especially in science. You have these vast data sets that it would take 10 PhDs to process all the data. You know, a computer can do it in a lot less time and a lot better. Those seem to be like the really best applications right now.
5: Yeah, for sure.
4: Where the researchers are collecting all of this data, are they picking specific volcanoes that you know of?
5: These ones are the ones around the Caribbean. There's a real human need for these. I mean, these volcanoes are not only dangerous to people and quite active, but they also change eruption styles. One of them, for example, starts by producing a really thick and gloopy lava flow that just kind of oozes incongruously out of its summit. And then suddenly it tips over into an explosive eruption. So that transition between oozy style lava, then a big explosion, will be really important to try and work out what triggers that. And at least in that sense, some of the lava at that point is on the surface, so they can actually see it and detect it and sample it a bit better. So that's why they're choosing those volcanoes. But it's easy to make the case for the human side, because most people live on, not on the slopes of the volcano, they live on the coast, and they will have to evacuate every time one of these erupts, and whole towns have been buried by these volcanoes. So it makes sense to fund that kind of work.
4: Yeah. Are there any that you wish you could apply tons of sensors to? Any favorite volcanoes?
5: Someone asked me this the other day. I do have favorite volcanoes for very different reasons. Ones that are like mysterious and we really need to study a bit more. There's a bunch in places like Indonesia and the Philippines that are reasonably well studied, but are so dangerous because they're really densely populated countries and they would really benefit from, okay, what's going on? Can we really at least forecast when they're about to erupt? Can we get the physics of those weird volcanoes out there? There's also one called Campi Flegre in Italy. It's sometimes called a super volcano. It's not all that label's kind of random. It's basically a giant cauldron that makes Vesuvius, which is infamous, obviously, for burying Pompeii a few thousand years ago. Makes Vesuvius look like a pipsqueak. And this volcano randomly inflates and deflates quite unnervingly. And it has had huge eruptions in the past, and no one's quite sure what's going on, but the city of Naples, which is home to 2-3 million people, right in it, essentially, on the edge of it. I don't know if you've been to Naples. That city is not getting evacuated in a speedy way. And no one really sure what's going on with the inflation and deflation. It's just very unnerving. So that would be great to learn more about. That one's weird. It's weird and spooky.
4: Yeah, and with Vesuvius and Herculaneum nearby, people living in the shadow of eruption there, you think they'd have a bit of a historical warning.
5: They definitely do, but it's also, they've got an attitude of, well, what are we going to do about this?
4: Totally.
5: Yeah, need more science, I think.
4: So overall, after thinking about this question for a long time and throughout your reporting, do you think that one day volcano forecasting will be possible?
5: I think so. It will just take a huge effort. I think one of the researchers, Donna Roman, who works at the Carnegie in Washington, she says you have to be optimistic because what's the point otherwise? I mean, how do you think people thought about the weather all those years ago? But it will require a huge amount of resources. And the dream basically is to study so many volcanoes over such a range that you come up with like archetypes. So you're like, this is the sort of Hawaiian style volcano. This is Mount St. Helens style volcano. And once you have all the underlying physics equations, you just apply it to another volcano. You add some of the, like, what's it behaving like now? And then the no doubt artificial intelligence power programs will go, okay, here's a forecast. And every time there's an eruption, you can refine it. So I think it's totally possible. The only fear I have is it's not a technological or scientific barrier that will stop getting to that point. It's that human beings are more reactive than proactive. And often we address problems, even if we're acutely aware of them, only after a disaster has happened. So I'm a bit worried about that, but I just feel like it's still inevitable whether it's an optimistic way or a pessimistic way, that one day someone will have an app and they'll be living near a volcano and they'll find out next week there's a 70% chance of lava flows down its west summit and millions of people will be safer off as a result. So I think so. You've got to look on the bright side.
4: Well, thank you for this fascinating conversation, Robin. At the end of each episode, we like to ask our guests for a recommendation for our listeners. What do you have for us today?
5: So I went to a talk recently at the Royal Institution in London, and the science writer Joe Marchant was giving a talk on her book, In Search of Now, The Science of the Present Moment. I haven't read the book yet, but just based on the talk, it's just a really interesting way using cosmology and psychology about how the word now doesn't mean anything what we think it is. And the fact that what one person experiences as now is very different to someone else and to different animals. And it's, it sounds fascinating. I bet the book is amazing. The talk was really good. I was unprepared for how much of my mind would be broken by it in a good way.
4: Awesome. Robin, thank you so much for being on the show.
5: Thanks for having me, Anna. It's good to chat.
4: Also on Quanta this week, you can read about a liquid that can crack like a solid and an essay about whether cells and other life forms, including us, have agency. We're going to leave you with the sound of a volcano that doesn't need much predicting. It has been erupting nearly continuously, as in several times an hour, for hundreds of years. It's called Mount Yasser, and it's on Tanna Island in Vanuatu. It's sometimes called the Lighthouse of the Pacific because of its incessant red glow.

0: If you've been enjoying the Quanta podcast, please take a moment to rate the show and leave a review. We'd love to hear from you. 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I'm Hannah Waters, a senior editor at Quanta. 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The production team is Ali Budner, Deborah J. Balthazar, Genevieve Sponsler, and Tommy Bazarian. 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From Quanta Magazine, Simon France, Samir Patel, and myself provide editorial guidance with support from Samuel Velasco, Simone Barr, and Michael Canyon-Golo. 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
1: Sporting events bring us together, but nowadays a trip to the big game is out of reach for many Americans. I'm Robert Reich, and this is a short take from Inequality Media and KALW. Sports are a big business, and most teams are owned by billionaires or investment groups that want to squeeze as much profit out of fans as possible. Ticket prices alone have skyrocketed in recent years, but the price gouging doesn't end there. When you're at the game to watch your favorite team, you're a captive customer. Teams know they can charge you an arm and a leg on concessions. When you add everything up, it costs the average family of four a fortune to attend a single game. But here's the kicker. You've already paid most of these billionaire team owners with your tax dollars. In the last few decades, professional sports teams have raked in over $30 billion in public funds to help build major league arenas. Sports teams and their billionaire owners have taken advantage of all sorts of sweetheart land deals, property tax breaks, and other public funding. It's bad enough that we're subsidizing extremely profitable sports teams with our tax dollars, but we're letting them charge us $17 for a beer? And $11 for a damn hot dog? There's a way to tackle this. States and cities should pass what are known as street pricing laws for any stadium or venue that receives public funding from taxpayers. This would require that stadium food and drink be sold at prices comparable to nearby bars or restaurants outside the stadiums. Street pricing is already being used effectively at some airports across the country. Look, sports teams that are getting big taxpayer subsidies for their stadiums shouldn't be allowed to just rip off the public, not at the concession stand, and not at the box office either.
2: A huge statue has bitten the dust in Kolkata, and almost no one is shedding any tears. Sports Today describes it.
3: It has stood tall in front of the iconic Salt Lake Stadium in Kolkata for several years. In front of the VIP gate is the sculpture of a headless torso with two balls on its feet and the Biswa Bangla ball on the top of the waist.
2: It is hard to describe. Two muscled, veiny legs in white soccer shorts, and on top of the shorts, instead of a torso, a big ball like a globe. The Bengali letter Bo standing in for Bisho Bangla, or Bengal and the world. And when a new government came to power in the state recently, ousting the old one, which had been here for 15 years, that statue was one of the first things to go. This is Sandeep Roy in Kolkata. The former chief minister of West Bengal, Mamata Banerjee, lamented, "I feel very bad." That's natural. The statue was apparently her brainchild. She had designed the logo on it. She said sports fans loved to take selfies with it. But few sympathized. Her government had removed a long-standing public art project as well, overnight. Poruma, a sculpture showing a tribal woman inspired by folk art. It was by renowned artist Shanu Lahiri, who had died the year before. It had become such a landmark since it was installed in 1987. The area had become known as Poruma Island. But it had to make way for one of the Bisho Bangla globes. Now one might say, what goes around, comes around. At that time, the artist Chitrabhanu Mojumdar had told the Times of India, In the US, minimalist sculptor Richard Serra's works have often courted controversy and led to public debate. Why can't that happen here? He was probably referring to the Tilted Ark affair. In 1981, Serra installed a 15-ton rusting steel slab that cut across Federal Plaza in Lower Manhattan. He didn't think public art had to necessarily beautify public space. He wanted to disrupt it instead. Many New Yorkers didn't agree. New York Times art critic Grace Gluck called it an awkward, bullying piece that may conceivably be the ugliest outdoor art in the city. Employees of the government offices around the plaza collected signatures demanding its removal. It led to a hearing and heated debates, as recounted in the documentary Tilted Ark. Some government officials panned it.
4: Abstract art is fine and dandy, but when the public puts its money up for it, I think it ought to have some say in the matter.
2: The jury voted to remove the sculpture. Serra sued, citing his right to free speech, but to no avail. The sculpture belonged to the government, not him.
5: Obviously, I hope the ark is removed and auctioned off if possible. There is no shame in admitting a $175,000 mistake.
2: One night, it was cut up and hauled away to a scrap metal yard. Serra protested, but to no avail.
6: I can't live in a country that commissions my art, invites me to the White House, shakes my hand, and tears my work down.
2: And Serra warned against valuing art via referendum.
6: You know, if you had a referendum between a slot machine and Beethoven, there'd be no Beethoven.
2: It all raises an interesting question about public art, whether in Kolkata or New York. What is the real purpose of public art? In India, most of the time, it's either about beautification or it's just a monument to patriotism. In fact, public art in India these days tends to believe bigger is always better. India has the world's tallest, second tallest, and third tallest sitting statues. Public art in general is not something born out of public discussion, input, and demand. The former government had promised to make Kolkata into London, and as part of that project, it had installed mini Big Ben clock towers all over the city. And as a gift for soccer lovers, a statue of football great Messi when he visited the city. Now the Messi statue is gone as well, as part of the public art change sweeping the city. When the minister says the football statue was ugly, few disagreed. However, when a minister says it will be replaced by something more aesthetically pleasing, many are wary as they brace themselves for more giant statues, just playing a different political ball game.

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1: Trees don't, you know, they don't judge based on like, you're too fat, you're too skinny, you're too tall, you're too short, you have no leaves, you have too many leaves. They just don't care. They just exist in harmony together.
2: Wyoming Public Media, this is Human Nature. Real stories where humans and our habitat meet. I'm Caroline Ballard. This time, we'll hear about a woman who went from full speed ahead to a full stop. And then she found a place that showed her stillness is okay. After college, Andrea Sarubi Farashta started a career in public relations.
1: It was a fast-paced industry. And at the time, I remember getting a BlackBerry and just being submerged in this 24/7 news cycle, which we're all a part of now. But in my job in particular, you know, I was sort of in a world where we were constantly being contacted and having the technology that allowed us to be in constant communication.
2: Andrea was living a fast-paced city life that was defined by her career. But she'd always known that she wanted to be a mom, too. So, after a few years, she and her husband started a family. And everything changed.
1: My mom was a stay-at-home mom, and that was always sort of my conception of how I would do motherhood, was that I wanted to, if I was able and if I had the resources and the support, to stay home with my children when they were small. And there's no way I could have ever prepared myself for what it was actually like. You know, people say it's like going from 0 to 60. In this case, it was like going from 60 to a full stop in the middle of the road. And it was something that I didn't know really how to navigate because, you know, I'm used to dealing with a lot of tasks throughout the day and being very social with other adults and responding to email and posting on social media or writing something or being up on the news and having this kind of period of time that I had control over. And then once I had my first son, suddenly, you know, you're at the whim of a baby. You know, in any kind of job, you're getting feedback. You have a performance review, you get a promotion, or you at least they're told, hey, this, you did a great job on this project. When you're really kind of in the weeds of like young children raising, you're not really getting that so much. You know, there's kind of like a stereotype, especially when you're full-time at home, like, well, what did you do all day? It's hard to talk about. Well, I did a lot of laundry and dishes and I played with the baby and we went for a walk and whatever, but it's very amorphous. It's hard to kind of really kind of quantify that. So that was a challenge to kind of go to this space where I was like, well, who am I? You know, am I my job title? Am I defined by where I work or what I do?
2: And then more changes. Andrea's husband took a job in New Jersey. For her, this brought to mind images of construction and congestion. Not exactly a peaceful place for a young family.
1: And I remember thinking like, oh no, we're moving to New Jersey. But my husband was like, no, trust me, you're going to love it. I'm not going to bring you someplace that's like too, you know, congested or crazy in terms of traffic and whatever. So when we moved here, I did not know one single person in this area where I live here, which is central New Jersey. And then I had this little baby and I was staying home. So, you know, I remember just kind of grasping for things that were familiar to me. And that always led me to nature. And I remember seeing around my house at the time, like trail entries, you know, little wooded trailways. And they were like beckoning to me. It was as if they were calling, like saying, come explore, come see what's down here. And so I would often take my son exploring, like, let's just see where this trail goes. And sometimes there would be a map. And sometimes we just kind of followed our instincts, and we'd often end up at a creek, and he loved just sort of skipping stones and throwing rocks. And I have vivid memories of being in these spaces with him and just being at peace.

0: Andrea had two more boys, and she kept taking them to the woods. The more time she spent with them in the woods, the more the woods started to change for her.
1: There was this one trail across the street from my house, and that would lead me down to the main trailhead, which kind of opened into like a small little meadow, and then there was a creek. So sometimes I would just take the boys down there to play at the creek, but if I, you know, just was alone with the baby, you know, then I would cross the creek, and that to me was like crossing this threshold. Like, I'm now leaving the real world behind, and I'm stepping like through the wardrobe into Narnia. This is this magical forest that I'm gonna spend some time in. And as I've reflected on how did this happen, like why was that different for me than all the other times I had been in nature? And I do think that the fact that it was me and my little, you know, nonverbal baby or me by myself really gave me an opportunity to be super, super present in nature and observe what was going on around me. Really tuning in with my senses and just letting nature kind of wash over me and just be 100% immersed in the moment. And that was really where I had, you know, very profound experiences in nature. Everything from, you know, walking in the woods and just noticing trees don't, you know, they don't judge based on like your kind of wash over me and just be 100% immersed in the moment. And that was really where I had, you know, very profound experiences in nature.

0: woods with a title. You know, you don't walk into the woods with a promotion. You're not going to get a promotion from the trees. You're not necessarily going to get a raise from the trees. It's like a great equalizer. And the other profound thing for me was the cycles, the cyclical nature of nature. And I think that was, that really, really stood out when I just push forward all the time, thinking go, go, go. Like, you do more if I read more, if I, you know, study more, if I work more, if I'm more connected, if I'm constantly connected, if I'm going all day long, I'll somehow achieve something. But that's not true in nature ever. And watching the seasons unfold, watching day and night, watching, you know, the cycle of the year kind of take place, was just this great reminder that nature has deep periods of rest and what appears to be death in the wintertime before life blooms again in the spring and summer, and then, you know, this letting go. And I just felt there was this wisdom inherent in where I was walking, like that there was more there than just plants and trees. But I do remember feeling many, many times that I wanted to share what was in the woods and sort of just wanting to shout, like, everybody come see this. This is incredible. This is like so gorgeous. This is so beautiful. There's so much meaning here. And I feel like we've taken that for granted. Like, even I have done that. You know, I've been caught up in my busy life and have driven past beautiful trees, driven past beautiful woods and not given them second thought or not spent intentional time in nature. But then after having that opportunity and feeling what it could do, that's when I felt like everybody should know about this.
1: Andrea had been going to the woods for a while, practicing mindfulness amongst the trees. Then she discovered she wasn't alone.
0: And I remember seeing an article pop up about this new wellness trend. And I remember reading about it and saying, what, forest bathing? I was like, that sounds exactly like what I'm doing. And thinking like, does this involve soap or a washcloth? Like, are you taking a bath in the forest? No, you're literally like, you know, letting yourself be absorbed in the forest atmosphere. And they've done tons of scientific research that indicates there are actual proven benefits in terms of reducing stress hormones, increasing immunity, fighting agents in the body from being in the forest.
1: So Andrea wrote a guest blog post about what she was experiencing.
0: About the trees in winter. The trees are bare, they're spindly and stark, and, you know, they just look like they don't have any life going on in them. But rather than feeling sort of bleak about it, to then turn that around and say, well, actually, it's a period of deep renewal and restoration. And there's a cycle here of renewal that is preparing, you know, the earth for the coming spring. So this time is actually something that we can embrace instead of fight against. I sort of just shared it among my own network. And people were, you know, like, oh, that's cool. That sounds great. But I didn't hear much. I didn't really expect it to turn into anything else. But then 2 months later, I had a message on through my Twitter account from an editor asking me if I'd be interested in talking to them about writing a book on forest bathing. And I was just, you know, surprised and shocked and a little skeptical. But once I talked to her, I was like, okay, this is real. And sure, let's see where it goes.
1: What was it like to write the book, especially since you didn't consider yourself an expert?
0: Exactly. I mean, and I remember saying that to the editor. I said, well, listen, like, let's be clear. I'm not an arborist. I'm not, you know, I don't have any ecology background or forestry background. But, you know, I said I have been practicing meditation and yoga for a decade now, and, you know, really believe in these mindfulness techniques.

0: techniques and have this passion for nature. And I happen to have a journalism degree and worked for about 15 years as a writer, so that area was covered. Once we workshopped the idea of the book and decided that it would be this miscellany style where we would be able to include around 200 entries of a variety of information, that was something that I was just so excited about, because what I felt like I was experiencing personally in the woods was sort of a sacred experience. And the book gave us an opportunity to explore other people around the world who have had sacred experiences specifically with trees. And we were able to include a bunch of, you know, excerpts of ceremonies, traditions, practices, holidays, celebrations, everything.
1: Why do you think humans experience trees as sacred?
0: I think it's sort of a two-part answer. You know, their stature is one thing. They're so much taller than we are. And there's so much symbolism in, I think, the structure of a tree. A lot of cultures have a story of a tree of life because trees' roots reach down into the earth and their branches reach up to the sky. So many legends and lore about heaven and earth involve trees as a link. In the same way, in terms of the structure, they remain rooted to the ground and steady. They're this just great symbol of strength and resilience. And there's a lot of traditions that sort of revere them for those reasons. I think also, you know, depending on the tree that's in your ecology, your local environment. For example, when I was living in DC, you know, there's a huge national cherry blossom festival. Cherry blossoms bloom for like 1.5 weeks each year. And it's this sign of spring. Like, spring is here. These beautiful pink, you know, cotton candy, effervescent blooms explode on these trees, you know, just for a week. It's very symbolic. It's very symbolic of the evanescence of life, how it's there for a moment and then we're moving on to the next. So I think the fact that many trees go through this cycle of death, the beginnings of life, it's very visual, an explosion of leaves that then burst forth, last through the summer, and then very colorfully sometimes drop in the fall. And then even trees like evergreens, like the holly, for example, or the tradition of the Christmas tree. I mean, that's one that we all, you know, many people are familiar with. People have looked at them and said, oh, okay, you're green all winter. You're a symbol of life, symbol of eternal life. Let's bring this inside and decorate it and celebrate this. And we know that even on the darkest days of winter, life still persists.

Our storyteller was Andrea Sarubi Ferreshta. Her book is In the Company of Trees. You can find more information at our website, humannaturepodcast.org. I'm Caroline Ballard. This episode was produced by me, with editing help from Micah Schweitzer, Aaron Jones, Anna Rader, Destiny Lamas, and Greg Ronco. Our theme song is by Caught a Ghost. Human Nature is a production of Wyoming Public Media.

0: This is Bird Note. Ornithologist and poet J. Drew Lanham often writes about his experience as a black man in the outdoors, both the joy of being in nature and the racism he faces in the field. Sometimes that's led him to bird in places that others might overlook. And one time, looking for sparrows inspired a poem celebrating these little brown birds.
1: Sparrow envy. Were I the sparrow, brown-backed, skittish, and small, I would find haven in thorniest thickets, search far and wide for fields lain fallow, treasure the unkempt, worship the unmown, covet the weed-strewn row. I would slink between sedges, chip unseen from brambles, skulk deep within hedges, and desire the ditches grown wild. I would find great joy in the mist-sodden morning, sing humble pleas from the highest weeds, and plead for the gray days to stay.
0: 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I'm Mark Bramhill.
2: India might be the big fish in South Asia, but when it comes to LGBTQ rights, its northern neighbor Nepal has just come out ahead. That's Maya Guru telling the media that she wants to bring same-sex marriage to all sexual minorities in Nepal. Maya Gurung, a trans woman, has been fighting with the courts to have her marriage to Surendra Pandey, a cis man, recognized by law. Now, it's finally happened. After repeated rebuffs from local courts, the municipal registrar in Gurung's hometown in a remote mountainous region in Nepal has issued them an official marriage certificate. Sunil Babu Pant, founder of Blue Diamond Society, which has been advocating for LGBTQ rights in Nepal for over 20 years, says it's a historic moment, not just for Nepal, but for all of South Asia.
3: This is first in South Asia. We are very excited, all the sexual gender minority communities in Nepal.
2: This is Sandeep Roy in Kolkata. The road to same-sex marriage in Nepal has been long and winding. In 2007, Nepal introduced laws to protect gender and sexual minorities. The Supreme Court told the government to form a committee to look into legalizing same-sex marriage. And then nothing happened. In October, sitting outside my hotel in Kathmandu, Sunil Babu Pant told me that the directive got stuck in bureaucracy for 16 years.
4: Pending at the either home ministry or the law ministry or the women ministry.
2: Death by committee? Sunil says he saw the home ministry's response to the concept note on allowing same-sex or non-traditional marriages.
4: The four other first questions were relevant, but the fifth question was how much the economic burden to the country's treasury if they allowed to marry a same-sex marriage and third genders to marry.
2: So for 16 years, same-sex couples in Nepal were stuck in a waiting game.
4: Parliament is not saying they wouldn't do it. Government always says, yeah, but lingering, they never even have drafted the bill.
2: So they decided enough was enough.
4: So, you cannot trust the same government and parliament who hasn't done anything for the last 16 years.
2: Maya Gurung and Surendra Pandey were among nine activists who filed a writ petition with the Supreme Court early this year, demanding action.
4: After 3 weeks, the first hearing, the court gave an interim order to allow same-sex marriage, and then it issued a so-called order to the government and bill. But it's also, as an interim relief, asked the relevant authorities to keep a separate temporary registered book and allow same-sex marriage and other non-heterosexual marriages.
2: But there's many a slip between court and registrar. When Gurung and Pandey, armed with the court order, went to register their marriage, they were in for a rude shock. The district court judge refused to register their marriage.
4: Playing with the words, saying that it was not a clearly been ordered for us to implement, and the word is marriage registration, and we are not the institution that do registration, that do marriage registration. We are only do a registered marriage, meaning court marriage only.
2: Registering a marriage versus marriage registration? This sounds like nitpicking semantics. But the court sent them back to square one by saying,
4: you go to a local body and then there, you fill up the form where, you know, husband should be a man and the wife should be a woman. And then from there, then come to us. Meaning that, you know, until unless there is a, you know, heterosexual couple, there's no marriage provision.
2: There is a lesson in there for everyone fighting for marriage equality via the legal route. A court can hand down an order, but Parliament can drag its feet and throw up roadblocks if it wants. Until now, finally, Maya Gurung and Surendra Pandey have that all-important piece of paper that recognizes them as a couple in the eyes of the state. Pandey says that's why their marriage is important, not just for them, but for all sexual minorities in Nepal. And while much needs to be done, Sunil Babupant says he's proud of how far his country has come.
4: You know, slowly, eventually, we're making progress, you know, having one of the very few countries that guarantees, you know, inclusion, non-discrimination, equality by the constitution. Huge achievement.
2: And this marriage certificate, 16 years in the making, shows that sometimes there ain't no mountain high enough to keep love from winning. This is Sandeep Roy in Kolkata.

0: now a jazz moment.
1: Straighten up and fly right.
0: NEA jazz master Diane Reeves has 5 Grammys to her name. One of those stemmed from the soundtrack to the film Good Night and Good Luck. George Clooney not only directed the film, but chose the music and tapped Reeves to perform the jazz standards on screen.
2: Man, I asked George Clooney, I was like, why me? He said, my aunt loved you. And I said, really? I said, I met her one time. He said, she told me. You know, you never know whose radar you're on.

0: I thought I would just be on the credits of the film. And then they sent a script, and I'm like, what? Jazz singer. I was like, that's me. And I thought, okay. And then George Clooney, who wrote and directed the film, he said, oh, no, we'll do those live. You know, he said, well, that's the best way to enjoy this music. I said, you're absolutely right about that.
1: Make it one for my baby and one more for the road.
2: This jazz moment with vocalist Diane Reeves was produced by the National Endowment for the Arts.
3: She does the teaching. I do the decorating, paperwork, whatever law enforcement is needed.
4: You add an air of excitement, especially the boys. You know, they just hang on every word that you say. They love for you to read stories to them. Whereas if I was reading it, you know, Mrs. Weems is reading, so what?
3: I tell them why they're there. I'm their father, grandfather, and whatever else. We have a thing on the wall. We call it the classroom family. And I have pictures of myself, my wife, and Jason. And then I have a picture of all the children on the door. So they all feel part of the family, you know.
5: Pop, you've been a teacher to me, to countless other people. And it's not always in the traditional sense of the word. What brought you to teaching?
3: Well, I had a fifth grade teacher, Mrs. Litch. And she wrote on my report card, I still have it, born is severely handicapped or something like that. And that made me so mad. I failed the fifth grade. And then Miss Burbridge, she took me under her wing and showed me that I wasn't severely handicapped. Mm-hmm. And I always will remember her, you know. What I do, I sit back and I figure out what each one of the children's needs are. I do it voluntarily now. For what, 7, 9 years, mm-hmm. I haven't missed a day. I didn't even miss a day when she missed a day, because I know if I leave the room for 1 minute, the class changes.
5: So what keeps you doing it year after year?
3: I guess what keeps me going at it is the way you and Jamal turned out. So if I can just do that for someone else. Because I'm just so blessed that I had the sons that I have. So I feel like it's my obligation to give back. The rewards are worth it.
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7: Once upon a most early time was a Neolithic man, and he lived cavily in a cave, and he wore very few clothes, and he couldn't read, and he couldn't write, and he didn't want to. And except when he was hungry, he was quite happy. 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
5: We find inspiration for episodes in a lot of places. In this case, it came from a memory from my producer, Sophie. So while she's normally behind the scenes producing the show, I wanted to get her in front of the mic for this one. So I gave her a call.
6: Hi, Dave.
5: Hi, Sophie. How's Italy?
6: It's great. I'm having such a good time. Eating too much, hanging out with family. It's so many of us, so there's like a different uncle or cousin to visit every day. And, you know, I also spent all my summers here as a kid, so this is like just memory lane for me.
5: Well, that's actually why I kind of wanted to talk with you about this, because one of the memories you told me that you had there as a kid is kind of what got us working on this episode.
6: Yeah, this memory of my grandmother, Antonia Gallas, just came flooding back the other day. It was about this piece of string tied to a very smooth, pretty stone that was usually lying around somewhere in her house. She called it il pendolo, which means the pendulum. And sometimes on hot summer afternoons, after we'd had lunch and put everything away, she'd take it out and ask it a question.
5: So how exactly did she ask it a question or get an answer from it?
6: So basically the way she did that was she'd rest her elbow on the kitchen table, hold the tip of the string and let the stone hang down. And then she'd make sure she'd be keeping her hand very still so the stone wouldn't move. And then she'd silently focus on whatever her question was. But the thing is, after a little while, the stone would start to move a little bit. It would start to swing around in these little circles, and that would give her answer. So clockwise meant the answer was yes, counterclockwise meant no, and yeah, that was pretty much it.
5: Huh. As you know, I'm Italian too, and I'm sure most of your relatives are like mine. They're kind of devout Catholics. How did that fit in?
6: Yeah, I was thinking about that too, because she was a very devout Catholic. She prayed every day, and you know, I didn't think about it then, but from the perspective of now, it's not necessarily obvious that she'd be doing divination on the side. But I think she maybe knew better than to expect answers from God on demand. And that was maybe a way to get help when she needed to make a decision or wanted to think through something. You know, I have no idea how seriously she took the answers or where she thought they were coming from, if it was angels or maybe something more abstract. But, you know, I'm realizing now it wasn't just a little quirk of hers. A ton of people do this. And that's part of why I wanted to explore that in today's episode.
5: Humans hate uncertainty. So like Sophie's grandmother, most of us try to look for guidance, information to help us make sense of our situation and figure out what to do next. That's probably why throughout history, people in virtually every culture have developed their own methods to find answers to life's many mysteries, big and small. You might think of using a pendulum, reading tea leaves, and the like as relics of a more superstitious age. Whereas the stuff of carnival fortune tellers, Ouija boards, and scammy late-night infomercials. But as we'll explore on today's episode, divination turns out to be far more central to human history and human nature than most of us would ever guess. And it's anything but a thing of the past. We'll talk to historian Michelle Pfeffer about what divination is, why it's so universal, and how it's helped shape not only religious traditions, but scientific thought, too.
7: Types of divination have been closely tied up in the history of science across the world and throughout many hundreds of years of attempts by humans to understand nature. And in many different societies in the past, divination actually sat more closely to a particular society's version of science than their version of religion.
5: And we'll talk to sociologist and tarot reader Melissa Lavin about why divination practices like tarot are resonating with so many people today, and what actually happens when you sit down with a deck of cards.
8: You can pull the cards, and it doesn't really matter what your own spiritual or psychological orientation may or may not be. Those cards, as they work together, they create a picture, and they jog your senses.
5: I'm Dave DeSteno, and this is How God Works, the science behind spirituality.
7: So divination comes from the Latin word divinare, which does mean to foresee or foretell or to prophesy. So it makes sense that we have this association with future predictions and fortune telling.
5: As a historian of religion and science, Michelle Pfeffer studies how practices like astrology were once a key part of how humans made sense of the world. She also recently co-curated an exhibition at Oxford's Bodleian Libraries, exploring the many different forms of divination around the globe and throughout history. And according to her, divination has always been about much more than just predicting the future.
7: If you look at what people are doing with divination today and throughout history, a lot of the time they're asking questions about the past or about the present, right? So divination is actually as much about diagnosis as it's about prognosis. So what that really means for me is that divination is a way to uncover hidden information about the kind of the mysteries of the past, present, and future, things that would normally lie beyond the bounds of sort of normal human cognition. And that might be anything from tarot and astrology to more unusual things like geomancy or spider divination.
5: Well, that's what I want to get into, just so I can give our listeners a sense of what the range of divination practices are. Because I think most of us can, you know, if you ask most people, think, oh, I can look in a crystal ball or I can use a tarot card. But can you walk us through a few more surprising or vivid practices of divination from around the world?
7: Yeah, absolutely. So, I mean, some of divination involves reading omens or speaking directly to spirits, but a lot of it involves reading patterns or clues in natural things. So whether that might be weather events or things like a comet or simply the way that seeds scatter when you throw them on the ground. So in terms of kind of spirit divination, one thing that I find really interesting is the practice of necromancy, which is quite an ancient practice, which is said to involve raising and speaking to kind of dark spirits and asking them secrets about the past. But you might also speak to spirits through a mediator. So my colleague, who's an anthropologist, David Zeitlin, he works with people in Cameroon who ask spiders questions about mysterious things in their life, right? But you really can sort of divine, and humans have tried to divine with just about anything, be that oil, smoke, spots on your skin, or spots on a tree, just about anything.
5: So this spider divination, it intrigues me. On one hand, I don't like spiders, so it makes me a little nervous.
7: If it helps, they can also do it with land crabs. So,
5: how does it work? Like, what is involved in the practice? How do they do this?
7: So the idea is that these are a type of spider that lives underground, and they'll periodically come to the surface. And the idea is that because they live underground, they might be closer to the ancestors, right? And for this reason, they have access to hidden or kind of special knowledge. And so what happens in Cameroon is the Mambila people have certain types of diviners who build relationships with these spiders, and they know how to interpret how they speak. And the spiders speak through moving objects on the ground. So you put in front of the spider's hole a stick, a stone, and some leaf cards that have inscriptions on it, and you ask the spider a question, and it's going to move these things around, and that's going to give you an answer to your question. For example, the stick might mean yes and the stone might mean no. And you ask the sputter a yes or no question. And depending on how it moves it, this is how it's said to communicate. It's a fun one, spider divination.
5: Wow. So there, I get what you're saying, they're underground. And so they're closer to the ancestors and might have more of a connection. How does it work with necromancers? If they're contacting demons, what's the idea there?
7: So the idea in medieval Europe was that demons had access to special information, not because of any supernatural power, but because they'd been living for so many thousands of years and wandering the earth that they'd happened to pick up a lot of information. And this, it was thought in the medieval period, made them particularly good at finding hidden treasure and stolen objects. So actually, necromancers were kind of like pre-modern detectives. So you would come to the necromancer to try and find someone who'd robbed, you know, your stack of gold in your house.
5: So you've raised a few reasons why people might do this, find treasure, get certain answers. But I assume there's a whole spectrum of reasons or types of questions that people use divination for. So what are some of the most common reasons that people engage in divination?
7: Yeah, I mean, there's an ancient sort of Chinese proverb that I think sums it up really quite succinctly. And the proverb says, if one does not doubt, why divine? And I think for me, this gets to what is at kind of the heart of divination for most people, which is that this is a tool that has been used for dealing with doubt and managing risk and managing uncertainty. It's a decision-making tool in many different ways. And so all of us humans struggle with making decisions in the face of uncertainty. All of the decisions that we make involve some kind of future prediction, especially for big life-changing decisions when you're at a transition. What we find is that historically people have asked for help, right? And you can ask for help from a friend, from a relative, from someone you trust, a religious leader. But in a lot of different cultures, you'd go to a diviner to get help with these kinds of difficult things.
5: We all know the stories, I think, of the king or the emperor who had their favored diviner who would tell them, this is a good time for this battle, or watch out for the people who are coming to take your throne. But how common is it in many cultures? Is it something that the average person would do regularly, or is it something that is more esoteric and only done in very small subsets within cultures?
7: It's a mix. And some types of divination historically are cheap and some types are expensive. So if we take ancient Mesopotamia, for example, so this is in modern day Iraq in about the third millennium BCE, they had many different ways of divining. Things like oil divination and smoke divination were quite cheap and sort of anyone could afford this. And you might go to them and say, who stole my sheep? Or should I buy more sheep? Or what's making my sheep sick? But at the same time, they also had in this culture extispicy, which is divination by means of entrails or animal livers. And this was a lot more expensive because it involved killing an animal, and you had to kill a healthy animal. It could never just be the sick one. So you have sort of a prized animal that you ritually kill, and then you have access to the liver. And because this was so expensive, this was mostly used by kings and emperors, and it was mostly used for asking kind of state level or political questions about, is this war a good idea? Should we invade this country? But it's actually quite interesting because these political leaders historically are also people, of course. So one example that I really like is in ancient China, they used to use tortoise shells to divine. So what they would do is they would purposely get a hot rod and heat up the shell until it cracked. And then you could read the patterns in the cracks to try and get an answer to your question. So we have shells that survive from many thousands of years ago, where you have the emperor asking at the same time with the same shell, should I invade this country? And also, why do I have a toothache? So they mix together oftentimes the most kind of mundane, but also the biggest population level questions.
5: Power, it seems, is no protection against uncertainty. And the questions that haunt an emperor aren't so different from the ones we all face. Perhaps that's why divination turns up in virtually every culture throughout history.
7: Well, we all know that Prometheus gave humans fire, but what I think is less well known is that according to that myth, he also gave us divination. So in my mind, divination, I mean, there's a lot of people talk about the world's oldest professions, right? But diviners actually have pretty good claim to being one of the oldest professions. So we have records of divinatory practices that date back almost as far as we have human records for. So back deep into the Stone Age, we have records of people taking careful notice of the celestial bodies, which seem likely to have been used for divination. In ancient Babylon, astrology is really central to statecraft. All throughout the ancient world, really, astrology and various forms of divination are really quite powerful. Many of us will have heard of the oracles in ancient Greece, if only from the film 300, the most famous of which is the Oracle of Delphi. But there's also examples in cultures all around the world, and it really is arguably one of the most universal human practices. Even if particular techniques and theories might differ, all of us face the fact that we have limits to our knowledge and limits to our understanding that we want to bypass and go beyond. And so it only makes sense, I think, that we try and develop different techniques for overcoming those boundaries.
5: Humans have tried to overcome those boundaries in many ways over the millennia. One of the most obvious is religion. So it makes sense that divination is often deeply woven into the history of religious traditions. Though the relationship hasn't always been an easy one.
7: Yeah, sometimes there's overlap and sometimes there's conflict. So if we take the history of Christian Europe, for example, different types of divination have been more or less discouraged by church authorities and sometimes even forbidden or denounced or subject to censorship. So many Christian theologians spent time trying to work out what kinds of future prediction were okay and what parts were absolutely not okay. And the ones that were usually thought to be not okay involved predicting actions made on the basis of human free will. And you can kind of understand why Christian theologians wouldn't want a kind of deterministic universe, right? Because that kind of calls into question the justice of future rewards and punishments. But that being said, throughout Christian history, so many religious people, but also religious leaders, even popes, have really relied on different types of divination. Someone like Augustine, the church father, credits his conversion to Christianity in part by performing bibliomancy with the Bible, whereby he randomly opened up the scriptures and his eyes were drawn to a text that encouraged him to repent of his sins. So people actually literally divine with religious texts. This happens also with the Quran in Islamic contexts. And in many Southeast Asian contexts where you have local religious traditions, instead of opening a religious text at random, they'll actually get a sharp implement and stab the book and then work out where, open the book and find out where the point landed. And that is the text which will give you the answer to your question. So in quite literal ways, religion can be really interwoven into divination. So many people see divination as one way in which gods or spirits are speaking to humanity. So this is another way in which they're connected. And in many cultures as well, like for an example, pre-conquest Mesoamerica, diviners and priests were one and the same person performing kind of similar societal roles.
5: Of course, religion and spirituality aren't the only domains shaped by the search for hidden knowledge. According to Michelle, divination sits far more closely to science than many of us would guess.
7: There's a lot of forms of divination that made good efforts to be empirical. So what diviners are doing is going out and they're making observations about the natural world. They're trying to find correlations between different clues or signs that they might see in nature and events that are happening. They're making records and then they're analyzing these. I mean, there is kind of an empirical scientific basis for this kind of work. Of course, we would say they're finding correlations, not causation. And we have big question marks about how interrelated these signs might actually be. But I think that the impulse there of pattern seeking is really quite interesting. In medieval Europe, I mentioned necromancy earlier. Individual necromantic consultations were called experimentia in Latin because they were seen as experiments, right? Practices, trials from which you could always learn more on the basis of the failures or successes that you made and tweak your practice.
5: So from what you're saying, it actually sounds like the individuals who were practicing divination actually didn't do it robotically or mindlessly. That is, they were always trying to improve their craft by looking at outcomes, is that right?
7: Yeah, I mean, I think you can say that for quite a lot of different types of divination. I mean, I mentioned spider divination before, and one thing that spider diviners in Cameroon do is they test individual spiders regularly to see if they're still functioning well. And they'll always do this little quiz at the beginning to the spider to make sure they're not lying. They'll say things like, am I going to have a beer this afternoon? The diviner knows the answer is yes. So if the spider says no, you can't trust the spider. Or you say to the spider, am I standing here alone? So it's things that have seemingly an obvious answer. So there are attempts to test and regulate. They might not always reach the standards that we would look for. Mm-hmm. But what I think is interesting is that the impulse is there. I mentioned that a lot of interpretation in divination is quite subjective, right? It's based on individual ideas about how signs might connect with each other. But a lot of different divination practices also input an element of randomness. So imagine the shuffling of a pack of cards. Or in African basket divination, what you do is you toss into the air a basket full of objects so that the objects within them, which have divinatory significance, will land randomly. And so the idea is that the diviner is not responsible for kind of cooking things too much, right? Mm-hmm. So of course their interpretation is going to be subjective, but in some ways they should just be reading what was there sort of either naturally or by means of a spirit rather than what they concocted themselves.
5: These days, many of us would have a hard time thinking about a spider diviner and a physicist in the same sentence. But for most of human history, people didn't divide the search for knowledge into neat categories like science, religion, or superstition the way we do today. And that meant that divination often developed alongside other efforts to gain knowledge by doing experiments and looking for patterns.
7: Many other types of divination have been closely tied up in the history of science across the world and throughout many hundreds of years of attempts by humans to understand nature. And in many different societies in the past, divination actually sat more closely to a particular society's version of science than their version of religion, right? So in many cultures, diviners were part of academic or scholarly circles. So for example, in pre-modern China, wind diviners worked at the astronomical bureau. Right, and were funded by the state. And much the same could be said by geomancers, so people who are divining with sort of sand in the Ottoman Empire, or indeed astrologers in medieval or Renaissance Europe.
5: So I know one thing that you've studied a lot is the role that astrology played early on. Can you tell us a little bit about how it was used at its height in intellectual and political life?
7: Yeah, absolutely. I think many of us, when we think about astrology, we think about these days Mercury in retrograde, right? Or CoStar or any of these big apps. But for most of history, astrology was really closely aligned with mathematics and really closely aligned with astronomy. So in medieval and Renaissance Europe, it was actually a compulsory subject in universities, which students had to study alongside other mathematical sciences. And because of this, astrologers were seen as scholars, right? Mm-hmm. They had a high level of mathematical training. They read all the important books that you had to read, and they often had important jobs in government. So just like today, we rely on various forecasts to make policy decisions about public health, about city planning, about international relations. So did governments in the past rely on their own forecasters to make these difficult decisions. And for much of history, it was astrologers and other diviners who were doing these things. And astrologers in Renaissance and medieval Europe were often thought to be the most reliable of all diviners, in part because of this mathematical basis. Because the most central part of Western and also Ottoman astrology was the horoscope. And the horoscope is basically a map of the heavens, of the planetary bodies, the luminaries, as they were thought, so the sun and the moon and the zodiac signs, as seen from a particular location on Earth. And to be able to produce this map, you need to have a really high level of astronomical skill. So it really was quite an advanced subject.
5: So what happened? How did astrology fall out of the mainstream?
7: So astrology falls out of the mainstream at a really pivotal period in European history called the Scientific Revolution, right? So this is the time where we have Copernicus and Galileo saying that maybe the sun is at the center of our solar system rather than the Earth. We have Newton coming up with the idea of universal gravitation. So there's really big shifts in science. And we might assume that because astrology fell out of academic fashion during this period, that science just simply beat it, right? That the scientists discovered that it was all bonkers and that we couldn't really trust it anymore. But actually, I find it really interesting. People changed their minds about astrology in the scientific revolution for social and emotional reasons as well. And in fact, often political and religious reasons. So at the same time as the scientific revolution, it's the post-Reformation period. The church starts to come down really hard on astrology, which it starts to see as superstitious paraphernalia that needs to be eliminated from a more deeply Christian society. This is also a period of really intense political strife and political chaos. You have a number of wars, really difficult, complex international relations. Politics is really competitive, and political leaders find that astrologers can really be quite dangerous, not least because they can put forward powerful propaganda by saying, you know, our current leader is not to be trusted, the stars say so, but also because they can encourage uprisings and they can encourage unrest by saying, well, the stars show that you are being mistreated, you should really rise up. So the state also comes after astrologers. So there's a lot of things that are changing that mean that astrology basically gets kicked out of the scientific establishment over a period of about 150 years, and it hasn't re-entered it since.
5: As Michelle points out, it wasn't irrelevance that got astrology kicked out of the academy. If anything, it was its outsized influence. In fact, many of the sciences we rely on today owe more to astrology than most of us might suspect.
7: So for most of history, astronomy and astrology were one and the same science, right? They're almost like two sides of the same coin. So astrology relied on astronomical data to be able to work, but by the same token, so much investment was made by states and universities and other scholarly institutions into astronomical research and discovery so that they could improve astrological predictions, right? So without the belief that the stars influence life on Earth, I really struggle to see how astronomy could have ended up in the place that it's ended up today.
5: It's a good point, right? I mean, the expense to be precise came from the desire that we want that precision to help us predict something we think is really important.
7: Right.
5: Earth today, we want to know about dark matter and the stars, but there the precision was a tool for something else.
7: Yeah. And I mean, some of the most famous astronomers were, in fact, astrologers as well, right? Like Galileo is a good example of this. Tycho Brahe, Johannes Kepler, all of these people had really strong commitments to astrology. They were casting horoscopes for the court. They were casting horoscopes for their friends and family, but also they were doing really important cutting edge astronomy at the same time. And they didn't necessarily see these things as being in conflict.
5: And astronomy isn't the only modern science that owes a debt to astrology. According to Michelle, several of the forecasting methods we use to make decisions today have roots in earlier attempts to use pattern recognition to predict the future.
7: So I've been really interested in the fact, especially during COVID-19, that we relied so much on the predictions of epidemiologists. And I was interested in what was happening throughout history whenever there were epidemics, because of course, every time that humans come together in large groups, you're going to have some kind of epidemic disease. Plague was really rife. And I was thinking, who was predicting plague? Was anyone trying to do this? And of course, it really was the astrologers. And I became really interested in the 17th century in these astrologers who realized that they could try and make their practice more empirical by not just relying on ancient theories about how the stars connected with plague, but also by adding another data point, which was the rise and fall of deaths from plague. So there was a particular astrologer called John Gadbury who went out and found the kind of City of London records for deaths from plague in the last four plague epidemics that the city had struggled with. And he made it his task to compare the rise and fall of plague deaths with how the stars were changing. And this was actually a really critical turning point, because what he was trying to do was actually use the kind of data that we're more familiar with, first to try and distill patterns that could then be used to make a prognosis about how plague was going to work out. And after him, a lot of people began to dislike the fact that he used astrology, but his method of looking at plague deaths and trying to correlate them with an external factor, that ends up becoming the basis of epidemiology, right? And so not long after him, people start to connect the rise and fall of deaths with the weather. And then eventually, after the discovery of germs and germ theory, things change a little bit. But these methods, and as I say, this impulse, it stays around.
5: Divination is much more than a historical curiosity or a fringe superstition. It's an important part of our intellectual history, influencing everything from mathematics and physical sciences to art and architecture, philosophy and psychology. And it's not just astrology either. The I Ching, an ancient Chinese divination text, helped Gottfried Leibniz develop binary arithmetic, the foundation of all modern computing. It also influenced Carl Jung and helped shape analytical psychology. As Michelle points out, the impulse to make sense of life through patterns and signs is timeless and universal. And while divination no longer has a place in the scientific establishment, it's hardly gone away. If anything, disciplines like palmistry, astrology, and tarot reading are arguably more popular than ever. And in an age where many people are looking for a more individual, self-directed approach to spirituality, tarot stands out. It's remarkably adaptable, flexible enough to serve as anything from a simple decision-making tool to a source of inspiration and self-reflection, or even a spiritual practice. The deck originated in northern Italy in the 1400s as a card game, before gradually evolving into a tool for divination and esoteric practice. A standard tarot deck contains 78 cards, the 22 major arcana, made up of archetypal images like the Wheel of Fortune, the High Priestess, Death, or the Moon, and the remaining 56 cards, which are similar to a regular deck of playing cards. Part of tarot's enduring appeal is that it can be used any number of ways, offering both structure and freedom. Some readers use the cards more intuitively, almost like visual prompts for meditation or for reflecting on a situation. Others carefully study the complex systems of meaning behind the many images, numbers, and symbols that appear on each card. For some, the major arcana map out a kind of spiritual journey through life, what tarot readers sometimes call the fool's journey. It begins with the fool, a figure of pure openness, carrying nothing but possibility, and then moves through 21 stages of awakening, struggle, and transformation, through encounters with various aspects of the self, society, and the unknown, ultimately making its way toward wisdom and self-knowledge. It's a rich framework, but according to sociologist and tarot reader Melissa Lavin, you don't need to buy into any of it to get something out of the cards.
8: You can pull the cards, and it doesn't really matter what your own spiritual or psychological orientation may or may not be. Those cards, as they work together, they create a picture and they jog your senses. And you start to think about, it's almost like a Rorschach test in some ways. You know, maybe it pulls out of you something that was already there, but you couldn't quite access, you know, without the prodding of the images or the prodding of what you know this particular card to symbolize. So it jogs you. It jogs you in a very, in a, you know, and this is completely devoid of any sort of metaphysical or spiritual or supernatural aspect. Or if you are inclined to be a believer in, you know, supernatural experiences or entities, and you believe that there's something non-random that orders the cards or causes the cards to show up when they do, you will take that as a message from the celestials, from an ancestor, from a spirit, from a ghost, from a god or an entity of some kind. Either way, you have landed on something more concrete than what you started with. When you pull cards about, you know, your spiritual path, but really not just about your spiritual path, about what's going on with your kid, about what's the trajectory of your mother's health going to look like, right? These are all kind of spiritual questions. You actually get real answers. And so it gives folks a sense of order in a way. It's a way to sort of order the chaos. You know, it's a way to control. It's a way to make a decision that, you know, helps.
5: Yeah, I can see what you're saying. These arcana, these themes are things that are kind of archetypes for life. And we don't always have them readily at hand. But when we're forced to think about them, they can make us push our own thinking in ways that we might not have and be useful. Is that fair? Would you say that's a reasonable perspective.
8: Absolutely. No doubt. And in fact, I know creatives who use tarot cards to try to jog their stories. You know, people who are trying to write creative fiction and might hit a roadblock or a writer's block and will use tarot to stimulate the senses.
5: Whether someone sees tarot as spiritual truth, psychological tool, or simply a creative exercise, it clearly offers many people something they feel is missing elsewhere. Melissa explores what tarot is doing for people in her forthcoming book, Greater Secrets, Managing Fate Through the World of Tarot. As part of her research, Melissa conducted interviews with 78 tarot practitioners and also drew on her own experiences working as a reader at psychic fairs. And one thing she noticed was a growing generational divide in who is drawn to practices like tarot in the first place.
8: I do think that there's a generational rift in that the younger folks, the Gen Z and the Gen A coming up behind them, are more likely to be disenfranchised. They're more likely to be demoralized and cynical about our mainstay institutions. They're more likely to turn away from organized religion. So there's something attractive and direct and agentic and independent about these practices where it's like, you know, in some ways you are in control being able to pursue this spiritual path and to do it in privacy and to do it outside of community because you don't necessarily need a group of people to do it or have to be like at a particular place at a particular time. And it's not just tarot and divination, but all of the adjacent activities like astrology, but even like spellcraft. You know, I'm thinking about casting spells and hexing and cursing, perhaps a little bit less common, but still out there. This idea of being more rogue, more anarchic, more edgy.
5: Not needing an intermediary.
8: Not needing an intermediary, exactly. Being a sort of a spiritual entrepreneur and not being attached to these old stodgy institutions like Abrahamic faiths, which, you know, you can be very disconnected from an outcome.
5: Melissa's observations are backed up by recent data. A 2024 Pew Research study found that nearly a third of American adults consult astrology, tarot cards, or fortune tellers at least once a year. But the practice is especially popular among groups who are likelier to feel alienated by traditional institutions. Younger adults engage in these practices far more than older adults, and women are roughly twice as likely as men to believe in astrology. LGBT Americans stand out most of all. More than half consult astrology at least annually, and they're three times as likely as other Americans to consult tarot cards. They're also far more likely than any other demographic group to draw on these practices for helpful insights.
8: And again, thinking about the alienation connected to the Abrahamic faiths, they're very patriarchal, they're very cisgender, they're very heterosexual. And I think that there are large portions of the population in the Gen Z and the Gen A, the younger folks, and of course, again, women and the youth, and GLBTQIA folks in particular, who don't have to participate in that. And they can forge their own way. And it's not that the paganisms and tarot can't also be these things. Some of the old tarot decks are also very sort of gender binary, heteronormative. But there are so many styles now and so many thousands of decks. And they can play with it in ways that make it very inclusive, very contemporary. And I think that that's why you see a lot of queer and young folks being attracted to tarot and other aspects of the occult.
5: It's probably worth keeping in mind that it isn't only groups with an outsider sensibility who are engaging with these practices. According to that Pew Research study, the 30% of Americans who consult tarot, astrology, and other forms of divination are about as likely to be religiously affiliated as not. And yet, the fact that these practices tend to resonate most deeply with those who feel least at home in traditional institutions hints at a larger story. In an increasingly fragmented world, fewer and fewer people are finding meaning and reassurance through conventional channels. But that doesn't mean the hunger for those things has gone away. For Michelle, that's part of what makes divination such a natural place to turn.
7: I think in a way, astrology and other forms of divination have always been about putting yourself within a broader program in the cosmos. And that might be a framework that either in some traditions, God or the ancestors or the gods have worked out, but in other traditions, it's just simply the way the universe works. And so I think New Age forms of divination or just any other contemporary practice that is about putting yourself within a broader program in the cosmos. And that might be a framework that either in some traditions, God or the ancestors or the gods have worked out, but in other traditions, it's just

0: hold, that it has some meaning, that it has some purpose, that the struggles that you're facing, there's a reason why they're happening. It's a framework, really, a structured framework for reflection and meditation. I mean, meditation is a hard thing to do, but I think for many people, something like the tarot allows you to go through the motions in a structured way, and that makes it a lot more accessible.
1: Yeah, I think something you're pointing out here is really important, which is the central question might not be so much, do you believe in this divination practice or not? In the sense that people approach it for many different reasons. For some people, it is about predicting the future or getting an answer. For some, it might be feeling connected to something greater than yourself. And for others, as you're saying, it might be a way to engage in a contemplative kind of self-reflective practice and gain deeper insight into yourself.
0: I like your point about belief, because I think myself and my colleagues who study divination don't really use this concept very often because we don't really find it that helpful. And that's partly because, as you've kind of gestured to, some people use it, but they don't believe. And other people believe, but don't use it. And the example there would be sort of medieval Christians who think that it's real, but, you know, they try and stay away from this, right? It makes me think of an important ancient text written by Cicero in the first century BCE on divination. And it's a discourse where he's having a debate with his brother Quintus about the merits of divination. And Cicero keeps saying to Quintus, but how does it, this doesn't seem to work. What theory can possibly explain why the flight of birds, could tell you the future? This doesn't make sense to me. And Quintus says to Cicero, stop asking why it works. The only thing that matters is that it works for people. And I think that to me is really quite compelling, right? Myself personally, I'm a skeptic, but that hasn't stopped me from, in the course of my research, using different types of divination and learning quite a lot from them, right? I remember having one particular reading from a Chinese diviner who was using the I Ching, which is a very ancient practice of using yarrow stalks in a really complicated ritual that allows you to land on a particular answer. And I remember the answer that he landed on for me was really quite unsettling. It was called the darkening of the light. He told me that it was a metaphor of the sun setting on my life. And he told me that things were going to go really wrong for a while. And I found that really quite troubling because things did go really wrong for a while. And I thought about it a lot because I thought, am I just putting the things that are happening to me into this framework? Is this kind of unhelpful because I'm just now interpreting everything as, okay, I've got a cloud over me at the moment and da, da, da. In a way, it helped me to deal with it because I thought to myself, well, this is temporary. Because what he told me was, if it's about the sun setting, what happens at the end of the sun setting? Well, the sun rises again. And so he told me that at the end of that period, things were going to get better. Weirdly enough, they did. But it's hard to know how much of that was just sort of me interpreting things. But either way, I found it quite a useful kind of way to sort of zoom back and reflect on my life. But as a historian, as I say, I'm interested in why it survived so long. And one of the reasons why it has survived so long is because even though skeptics often focus their attention to the question of accuracy, this is not actually really what matters for most users of diviners, right? The real question for them, is this helping me? Am I getting something out of this that is useful? And for me, this is why it can survive something like the scientific revolution, right? Because it gives people a chance to pause and to reflect and to say, okay, what is it that I should be doing in the here and now? And what is it that I should be feeling in the here and now? And that, to me, is a really useful tool.
1: Stop asking why it works. The only thing that matters is that it does. When Michelle recited that line from Quintus to Cicero, I'll admit, it got me thinking. As a scientist, I'm always looking for the mechanism, the why something works. But when it comes to many spiritual practices, and especially with divination, focusing too much on the why risks missing the forest for the trees. The fact that for many people, divination practices seem to be empowering, not because the answers they provide are necessarily accurate, but because they offer a framework for thinking through life's possibilities and reflecting on what matters most. The future is constantly unfolding before us, but we're not passive actors in the story. How we interpret what's happening and predict what's to come gives us the opportunity to make meaning of the events in our lives, to create our own story, even when that means making some wrong turns along the way. In that sense, the benefits of divination might come less from finding the right answers than from learning to ask the

0: right questions. That's it for season 10 of How God Works. We'll be back in the fall with an all-new season. But over the summer, be on the lookout for some new bonus episodes from my discussions at the Aspen Ideas Festival, an episode or two from some of my favorite podcasts, and a reach back into our archives that'll give us a chance to revisit some timely topics. As always, thanks for listening. How God Works is hosted by me, Dave DeSteno. This episode was written by Sophie Eisenberg and me. Our senior producer is Josie Holtzman. Our producer is Sophie Eisenberg. Our associate producers are Emmanuel Desarmes and Cleo Levin. Executive producer is Genevieve Sponsler. Our fact checker is Natsumi Ajisaka. Merritt Jacob is our mix engineer and composed our theme, which was arranged by Chloe DeSteno. The executive producer of PRX Productions is Jocelyn Gonzalez. 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
4: Anyone who lives in Maine knows that there are two basic schools of thought when it comes to putting on your sweater. You can either hang onto your shirt cuffs, or you can let the sweater drag them way up over your elbows. Every morning when I put on my sweater, I am faced with this metaphysical problem. Should I cast my lot with the cuff holders, or should I join those who don't mind their shirt cuffs pulled up above the elbow? The reason I have never taken a stand might suggest to an unbiased observer that one way is no better than the other. The difference between the philosophies is so meaningless and insignificant, I'm surprised the two camps have never gone to war. I'm Robert Skoglund in Tents Harbor, Maine.
5: This is Moments of the Movement, Civil Rights and Change in America, a series featuring interviews with key civil rights leaders and participants.
6: I'm Lonnie Bunch, the founding director of the Smithsonian's National Museum of African American History and Culture. Known best as the founder of the Freedom Library Day School in his native Philadelphia, activist and black nationalist John Churchville found himself at the crossroads of many intra-racial struggles during the freedom movement. Though a student of Malcolm X and black nationalism, he joined the integrationist-minding Student Nonviolent Coordinating Committee to register and to work with voters in Georgia and Mississippi, often finding himself at odds with the SNCC leadership. But differing philosophies weren't only the bastion of high-minded civil rights leaders. Sometimes the fight was taken to the streets.
7: At the time, there was, if you can believe this, there was a gang war going on in America's Georgia. I mean, we're trying to register people to vote, and in the black community, you got these two teenage black gangs at war. And I just went in the middle of a gang fight and started screaming and hollering, "You dumb!" And they just stopped. I said, "This is what white folks want you to do. Why are you doing this? We're here to help you to register so you can get some power for real. Stop fighting each other." They stopped gang warring. We were able to recruit them to first register themselves and then to negotiate a peace treaty and help us go out and recruit people to register and vote. If I had tried that in North Philly, I'd have been dead today. But anyway, so that was kind of a fun thing. And it was the black talk. It was the black rap. It was the reason, the rationale for voting is not to integrate. The rationale for voting is to build a power base so you can elect people who look like you to office, who will do for you what people who don't look like you will do. And that, so that was, for me, that was the beginning of what I call Black Power. And that was not looked on lightly or nicely by the SNCC folks, but they tolerated me. And I give Charlie Sherrod a great deal of respect for putting up with me, given his own views. And I think that, and he was always, you know, you're rebelling, you're rebelling. Churchville, you're always rebelling. But he allowed me to be who I was.
5: Oral histories were conducted by the Southern Oral History Program in the Center for the Study of the American South at the University of North Carolina at Chapel Hill on behalf of the Smithsonian National Museum of African American History and Culture and the Library of Congress, with support from the Corporation for Public Broadcasting. Online at newvisionsnewvoices.org.

0: This is Bird Note. Twice every day, a rapt audience gathers at the Peabody Hotel in Memphis, Tennessee, to see six local celebrities. Five of them are ducks.
1: Ducky duckies!
0: The sixth is the hotel's head duckmaster, Keenan Walker, who leads them in the Duck March. Each morning, Keenan goes to the roof to retrieve the talent from their duck palace.
1: All right, y'all. I got everybody warmed up for you down there. Now we gotta go march some hope into that lobby and put some smiles on some faces. Here we go, y'all. Good. Here you go. Watch your step, y'all. Very good.
0: He leads the ducks to the elevator, signals to the lobby to start the John Philip Sousa music.
1: All right, duckies. Here we go.
0: And when the doors open, the ducks march down a red carpet, up some steps, and into the hotel's ornate fountain.
1: Everybody say good morning, duckies.
0: The ducks swim about the fountain until the afternoon, when the duckmaster marches them back to the roof. This all started in 1933, with an incident involving the manager of the hotel, live duck decoys for a duck hunt, and a bit too much whiskey. Guests were charmed to find ducks swimming in the hotel fountain the next morning.
1: And it became a tradition to have ducks live in the fountain, but the bellman had to take care of them. So in 1940, a man named Edward Pembroke was hired as a bellman. It just so happened that he used to be an animal trainer in the circus as a young man.
0: Edward Pembroke created a grand ceremony for the ducks that, nearly a century later, continues to delight. For Bird Note, I'm Mark Bramhill.
2: Sporting events bring us together, but nowadays, a trip to the big game is out of reach for many Americans. I'm Robert Reich, and this is a short take from Inequality Media and KALW. Sports are a big business, and most teams are owned by billionaires or investment groups that want to squeeze as much profit out of fans as possible. Ticket prices alone have skyrocketed in recent years, but the price gouging doesn't end there. When you're at the game to watch your favorite team, you're a captive customer. Teams know they can charge you an arm and a leg on concessions. When you add everything up, it costs the average family of four a fortune to attend a single game. But here's the kicker. You've already paid most of these billionaire team owners with your tax dollars. In the last few decades, professional sports teams have raked in over $30 billion in public funds to help build major league arenas. Sports teams and their billionaire owners have taken advantage of all sorts of sweetheart land deals, property tax breaks, and other public funding. It's bad enough that we're subsidizing extremely profitable sports teams with our tax dollars, but we're letting them charge us $17 for a beer? And $11 for a damn hot dog? There's a way to tackle this. States and cities should pass what are known as street pricing laws for any stadium or venue that receives public funding from taxpayers. This would require that stadium food and drink be sold at prices comparable to nearby bars or restaurants outside the stadiums. Street pricing is already being used effectively at some airports across the country. Look, sports teams that are getting big taxpayer subsidies for their stadiums shouldn't be allowed to just rip off the public, not at the concession stand, and not at the box office either.
3: My name is Carmen Jimenez-Smith, and this is Poetry Now. My alternate career would have been the person who does soundtracks for movies. I would have loved to have had that job. If I'm thinking about the music that would go with this movie, I would think of that kind of like 70s bass guitar, sort of dark cop show, kind of that waka waka sound. I think that kind of sound would be perfect. I love visual art. I especially love political art.
4: Carmen wrote this poem in response to a photograph taken by Harry Gamboa Jr., a founding member of the East Los Angeles art collective, OSCO.
3: Yes, I can describe the image. It's a rain-soaked street, and there is a young Chicano lying in the street with flares. It's like it's a crime scene photograph. Decoy gang war victim for Harry Gamboa Jr. Just a tick ago, the actor was a Roman candle shot to the sky, smudged by rain's helter-skelter. His motivation was, he's a stooge on L.A. Sodden Turnpike, so we have to make art. Got to rezone and react. The world, the bare wall to his bullet. Got to rile up the populace to fortify the arsenal. Once in a while, repopulate and penetrate. Paint a list of incitements onto the walls. An elder told him that to overturn the city, one must surrender body belongings to the one explosive spectacle of truth, making it ongoing. Pay attention. To overturn the city, not just the scraps, but fervor itself. Not just the wan broadcast of indignation, but in real-life incursions into the workhouses and poorhouses to inflame the thousand points of light. A lean surge, departure pinks both ends of him. He's the nth layer folded into the stand's nerve. This was in 1974, when East L.A. was really one of the most dangerous places in the world. The L.A. Times was running articles every day about gang members being killed, and that was the only plane upon which Chicanos existed, because that was the only plane upon which they were being portrayed. And so they staged this photograph, and then Harry Gamboa Jr., dressed up in a suit, carried a briefcase, went to different news sources, and said, this is the last gang member who has been killed in the barrio. And his intention was to kind of shut down the portrayal. So I was thinking a lot about who this person was who lays down on the wet street to perform this act of portrayal and defiance. I imagine like that his body is this kind of conductor of energy, and that the pink light is actually not from a flare, but from his own body, and that he's this very small part of this enormous possibility of resistance.
4: That was Carmen Jimenez Smith and her poem, Decoy Gang War Victim. I'm Colin McNulty, and this is Poetry Now, a production of the Poetry Foundation and the WFMT Radio Network. 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
5: I asked my mother for 50 cents to see the elephant jump the fence. 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
4: 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True stories told before a live audience, live at Tales from the South. Oh,

0: I watched her enter the classroom. She hesitated, bit her lower lip, and surveyed the other children. With a flip of her hand, she brushed straggly wisps from her eyes, then moved to an empty desk and took a seat. As a student teacher, I was nervous too. Noisy youngsters all around me chattered about things third graders find exciting on the first day of school. With a firm voice, my supervising teacher called the class to order. The room hushed, and the 1958-59 school year began. As the weeks passed, I noticed the child was quiet most of the time. She wore wrinkled, dirty clothing more often than not, and other children avoided her. Yet something about this student drew me to her. Perhaps it was her effort to learn. When I worked with a small group, she would be the one most eager to read or answer questions. She seemed to thrive on my attention, and that made me feel proud and useful. An idea began to form in my mind, and it nagged me for several days before I discussed it with my husband. After our wedding in August, we moved into a small apartment two blocks from the college and elementary school. Now, I was completing my senior year, and he taught in a city 70 miles away. He commuted on weekends and Wednesday nights. Could I work it out with the child's parents to let her spend the night with me on one of the evenings when my husband was gone? My plan included working with her on addition and subtraction and her spelling words. Mostly, I wanted to give her a bath, wash and curl her hair, and treat her as if she were my own little girl. I wouldn't mention that to her parents, only the schoolwork part. I talked with my supervising teacher, who discussed my idea with the school principal. After receiving his approval, I talked with the child. Her excitement climbed as I thought it would. Since her parents had no phone, I gave her a letter to carry home. "Mama says I can come home with you if I want to," she said the next morning. Her eyes sparkled as she handed me the note. At the bottom of the page were a few words, "It will be all right." I marveled at her parents' trust, happy my plan would fall into place. Tuesday morning, the child and I talked about how we would walk home together after school. She didn't bring a suitcase or even a sack with a change of clothes, but I told her not to worry. "We'll make do," I said. When we arrived at the apartment, I served her milk and cookies. Another child lived across the street, so I let her play outside while I prepared fried chicken and vegetables for supper. During our meal, she gnawed a drumstick down to the bone, reached for another, then devoured a thigh. Mounds of mashed potatoes and green beans disappeared. We cleared the dishes and sat on the living room couch to work with flashcards. She cooperated for a while, but soon tired, so I didn't push her. Besides, I was ready to begin her transformation. We drew warm water into the tub and added bubble bath. I gave her privacy so she could undress and climb into the tub. When she was ready, I came in to check on her. Her thin little body looked small in the tub of bubbles, but her smile beamed. "This is fun." She slid up and down from one end of the tub to the other. "It's so smooth." I wondered if her tub at home was rough. Then it dawned on me. She might not even have a tub. I gave her a washcloth and told her to use the soap and wash all over her body. After several minutes, I helped her clean under her fingernails. Then I wrapped her in a large towel while the tub drained. Her hair needed a shampoo, so we drew more water and she stepped back in. Now we were feeling more at ease. K Careful not to splash water in her eyes, I laid her back so the warm water surrounded her face. Then I lifted her, applied shampoo, and rinsed it as she lay back in the water. I toweled her hair and body, then dressed her in a flannel gown, one of my husband's old flannel shirts with the sleeves rolled up. I rolled her hair and rolled it on big brush rollers. She sat in front of the mirror, her eyes wide with expectation as I placed a dryer bonnet over her hair and turned on the heat. When we took down the rollers, her beautiful blonde hair fell in gentle curls around her shoulders. "It looks nice," she said, grinning from ear to ear. "I know," I smiled back at her. "In the morning, we may need to put a few rollers in again before we get ready for school, but it will still look good." She used a freebie toothbrush from the dentist. Then I tucked her into the makeshift bed of sheets and blankets on the couch. "Good night, sweetheart," I told her. "I'm going to get ready for bed now, too. See you in the morning." After a hug, she snuggled down. I gathered her dirty clothes, carried them into the kitchen, and washed everything at the sink. Then hung her clothes in the bathroom and turned on the heater to dry them. I polished her worn and scuffed sandals. In the morning, I would iron her skirt and blouse. The next day, we ate breakfast together, and then we got dressed. I gazed at the clean and happy child in front of me. My little Cinderella was now a princess. I was so eager to take her back to school. She was excited, too, and she fairly skipped as we hurried along the sidewalk. When we entered the classroom, several students were already there. One of the boys looked up. I held my breath. "Wow! What happened to Carolyn?" All eyes turned in our direction. She stood there beaming. Before she could answer, another child spoke up. "She went home with Mrs. Young." With head held high, Carolyn walked to her seat. After school, the student teachers had a meeting. As I left the auditorium, I glanced at my watch. Almost 4 o'clock. A familiar figure bounded from around a corner. I gasped, "Carolyn, what are you doing here? Did you miss your bus?" "I want to go home with you again," she said, her face aglow with anticipation. "Oh, sweetheart, I'm sorry, you can't. My husband is coming home tonight, and besides, your folks haven't said you could." The smile vanished, and she ducked her head. Frantically, I tried to think. Grasping her hand, I led her to the principal's office. With a heavy heart, I explained our predicament, and he said he would take her home. Near the campus gate, an old car moved in my direction. I waited while it sputtered to a stop by the curb. An unshaven man, a tired-looking woman, and several blonde-headed children peered out through the open window. "Are you Carolyn's parents?" I said. "Yeah, where is she? She didn't come home on the bus." He scowled at me. I introduced myself and explained what happened. Then I apologized. "I'm sorry. She should be home by the time you get there." The man frowned, muttered under his breath, then jammed the car in reverse and headed back the way he had come. The next day, I talked with Carolyn and repeated my explanation of why she wasn't able to come home with me. Her solemn eyes stared back, and she merely nodded. I gave her a hug. "Maybe we can do it again sometime," I said. I watched her walk away. Her hair was straight, and her clothes, the same ones from yesterday, were wrinkled and dirty. Blinking hard, I turned and hurried from the room.
1: Madeline F. Young, a retired teacher and school administrator, has always loved children. She lives in Hot Springs Village, Arkansas, where she is active in the Village Writers Club. Madeline has won numerous awards for her stories, memoirs, and essays. In our final story of the night, Megan Riley tries to find a way to feed her 10-year-old brother in spite of the unbearable heat and lost words in Hunger.
2: The heat drives against the insulation of the house. Delta's 105-degree ambiance, breeze-free and so humid, the skin of bending knees gathers moisture like ditches. I escape with each hand's plunge into the dishwater and a box fan herding cold air from the living room's window unit into the kitchen. Two white-paned windows above the sink look out onto the front yard, reflecting a high tide of heat waves above black pavement. They seem to saturate his clothes, his 4-foot-tall, 75-pound, decade-old frame. His face is reddened by skateboard overexertion. He walks into the house, slams the screen door, and shoots me the look. Uncertainty, doubt, and at the same time, a familiar look that comes from years of putting up with it all. The red spreads across his ears and neck. Our mother has somehow been buoying the household with her unemployment and his child support checks. 7 jobs in 3 years spanning 2 states. She is running out of options along with faith and the fortitude to explain what is going on. The bare cabinet shelves do the talking. Freshman year at college was my first successful escape route and had been a safe haven of government sustainment. Scholarships and loans opened up my pocketbook potential, and although it must be accounted for later, the now of $2,000 made me a beginner's millionaire. But summertime brought me back to this pathetic suction cup of a town, where again I face a reality they haven't been able to surmount. Drink some water, honey. Your face is red as a beet, I say. Then another look forms, a glare that seems to say, really? You're coping with your third hangover of the weekend. You're telling me to drink some water? But since he doesn't really know the reason I didn't come home until 3 a.m., why, I smell like smoke and couldn't watch Transformers until we both fell asleep on the futon. The look can only signify, oh, please. He puts his board down and goes towards the avocado cabinets for a glass. He picks up the small blue plastic mug with foam letters spelling out Noah in a multicolored craze. I recall my matching Megan mug. Although 9 years apart, we both prefer that vessel. The cup is too small to hold a substantial amount of anything, but the way the condensation gathers around the colored shapes, collecting until cold drops fall on the floor, toes, or jeans, the way the handle wraps around like a Fisher Price embrace, it's comforting, and we cling to those blessings. He laps up the tap water, and I know I was right about the heat. 100 degrees in the shade is a lot to handle, even for Skinny Bones Jones, a nickname our grandmother coined for him. He refills his cup twice. His string bean arms glisten under the muted kitchen light as he draws in every ounce. I got a trick you gotta see, he says, after catching his breath from another gulp. Aw, yeah, I reply, pretending to be aware of what he's talking about. The only wills I'm interested in are the 4 out front, the supporting the red 4-door risk I take on the road every day. Gas leak 1 month, busted timing the next. None of the Cavalier's ailments are fixed, but rather put off for another paycheck or some lottery ticket from some other state. Yeah, I was in Miss Wild's driveway and I did 2 180s, he brags. So would that make it a 360? I ask with a laugh, trying to stump him with numbers as to keep the rep of omniscient big sister intact. Well, no. I did a kick step and did another 180. 360s are in the air, a whole circle, he explains in that vacant tone, just as his rude friends sound. It doesn't come naturally to him, though. Oh, okay, honey. I watch him open the cabinets, probably looking for some sugary, sweet, gummy, glucose-infected package to satisfy his palate. As each door is opened, then closed, I can sense his heart sinking, a heavy rock dropping towards the bayou bottom. Are you hungry? I ask. I know the answer, but ask anyway. He doesn't respond and instead stands with the fridge door open, a huge no-no among house rules. Apparently, invisible dollars fly out with each second of stagnant fridge staring, though we both find ourselves guilty of such subversion, especially during the hotter days. Noah, are you hungry?
3: Yeah, he mumbles.
2: He lets the fridge door creep shut, the seal inhaling deep the leaked cold air like some food safe, like there was food in there to even keep safe. What do you want? I ask. Once again, knowing the question is in vain, but not because I knew what his reply would be. The answer could not exist. His eyes begin blinking quickly and well up with tears. He sits by me at the plastic picnic table turned dining room table. As his body meets the bottom of the fold-out lawn chair, he crumples up, his head plopping on hard plastic, sweat droplets falling from his forehead and collecting into salty pools. He stares at them. He isn't depressed, suicidal, or suffering from some ridiculous diagnosis of dwarfed attention spans or tempers, but rather escaping. I watch the liftoff in his blue eyes. I don't know, he pushes out, his bottom lip pouting as he exhales a gust of frustration. Well, what sounds good? How about a grilled cheese? There's some shredded cheddar in there, I think.
3: I had one earlier.
2: I get mad, but I don't show it. I understand that he doesn't understand. I can't say I have a firm grasp of it either. The empty fridge, the empty plates, the empty wallets, the empty stares from behind black gridded glass, nodding their empty heads like they know us, know the others sitting in the waiting room, know how it feels to lay in bed and pray for stamps that fill up fridges, that fill up stomachs. I'm sorry, you make too much money to qualify. When did fear become fair? Well, how about, oh, look, I throw out a phony exclamation as I find a can of generic raviolis. How about these? I don't really like them. I knew this. Come on, big sister, think. How can I make him give in and eat these masses of dough smothered in a faux meat sauce? Well, I can put some of that shredded cheddar on him and, oh, look, there's some butter. I can make some buttered bread. Sounds pretty good, huh? He raises his head from the table, the sandy brown buzz leaving his swollen eyes exposed. He looks like such a big boy with his bowl cut gone, left at the foot of the barber chair at the beginning of summer. I want to cry, but I can't. It's his turn. Okay, he answers. A moment's silence falls while I look for the can opener. Avocado drawers scrape, and the box span hums a familiar tune, filling our heads, comforting us in the invisible cradles we wish we could crawl into, where we can cover our heads in blue and pink blankets and know nothing else. I find a container big enough for the family-sized can, grind the metal open, and dump the dough ball bowl into the microwave. The beep, beep, beep, beep echoes sharply in my ears, and as hands find the butter tub, I hear the stretch pull rip of his sweaty skin being released from the tablecloth. He lifts his head high enough to meet my eye. Do you want some? He softly asks. I turn around with an empty can in my hand, damp palms wrinkling the purple label, and I look at him, his filthy brow, those blue eyes. Sure, honey. I turn my body sharply right to hide a quivering smile. I grab two big serving spoons for the dramatic effect of abundance, and as we feast on our stale buttered bread and scrape at the burnt ravioli stuck to the side of the big floral bowl, I know we made it. Lunch, a small victory, yes, but a victory it was. After a few hours, digestion will set in, and the demanding rumbles will overtake our bodies again, but for this moment, we can sit in plastic chairs, at plastic tables, and eat plastic food, and feel fleshy, full, and free.
4: 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And our assistant editor is Stephanie Trevino. 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And we'll see you next week for another edition of Tales from the South.
5: 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Ornithologist and poet J. Drew Lanham often writes about his experience as a black man in the outdoors, both the joy of being in nature and the racism he faces in the field. Sometimes that's led him to bird in places that others might overlook. And one time, looking for sparrows inspired a poem celebrating these little brown birds.
6: Sparrow envy. Were I the sparrow, brown-backed, skittish, and small. I would find haven in thorniest thickets, search far and wide for fields lain fallow, treasure the unkempt, worship the unmown, covet the weed-strewn row. I would slink between sedges, chip unseen from brambles, skulk deep within hedges, and desire the ditches grown wild. I would find great joy in the mist-sodden morning, sing humble pleas from the highest weeds, and plead for the gray days to stay.
5: 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I'm Mark Bramhill.
7: Welcome to USC Annenberg's This California Life. I'm Megan Donis. This season, we document Altadena after the fires, following this remarkable community as it recovers and rebuilds. And part of that community were the many animals who went missing during the fires. Reporter Alyssa Martinet follows one woman who returned to her home in Altadena to spearhead efforts to rescue beloved pets and reunite them with their families.
8: Billy Cat! Billy, Billy Cat! Billy Cat!
9: It's February 2025, a month after the Eaton Fire burned through Altadena, and Jamie Rosier is standing in the wreckage of a burnt home, calling out for a lost cat. As the fire raced towards town, the owner couldn't get her cat out from under the bed in time. She had to leave.
10: I'm trying right now to see if I can even identify, you know, what might look like a bed. Because that's where she said he was when she evacuated. And she said it would be a miracle if he survived. And she's been convinced that he's dead. I'm not going to let her think that at this point. I don't want her to give up.
9: Choppers fly overhead. Nearly every structure is utterly flattened. All that's left standing in most of the houses are the brick chimneys.
10: If he ran out, he could be anywhere. Yeah. But if he stayed there, his body might be right there. I don't know. But I still call out and talk to them and, you know, make kitty sounds and kissy sounds and all the things. I'll shake treat bags sometimes and I'll pour the kibble.
9: Jamie has worked with animals her whole life. She has her own business as a dog trainer and behavior consultant. She's also worked in animal disaster relief all over the U.S. Her first was Hurricane Katrina in 2005, where she helped rescue animals in the disaster zone.
11: I did not know at that time that there was that realm at all. I had no idea. But, you know, because of my love for animals and my work with animals, my whole career, I was just called to go.
9: 4 years later, Jamie helped animals evacuate from the L.A. station fires. Then she worked on the 2023 fires in Maui, where she and her husband later moved.
11: And then I was actually working on Hurricane Helene remotely when this disaster hit. So I went straight from Hurricane Helene to the Eden Fire disaster.
9: This is the fifth disaster she's worked on, and it's the most personal. Jamie grew up in Altadena.
12: Hallie, folks here are entering 24 hours of hell in Altadena. We have the smoke behind me. We have smoke on the other side. We are essentially encircled and enshrouded by this Eaton Fire, which was 400 acres, now nearly 10,000 acres. That gives you a glimpse at how quickly it's moved. We were just about a half.
11: My phone started ringing off the hook like crazy, and it hasn't stopped, and we're a month in.
12: It is utter heartbreak in every direction you look. It's fire crews having to give up the firefight because they don't have any water, and that is why.
11: Because I was so far away and feeling so helpless, knowing my community was burning up and being deeply affected, I started gathering resources for my loved ones and neighbors and everyone, and also for their animals. It's because I've got hundreds of clients up in Altadena, pet clients, pet-based clients, over the past almost 30 years. And I started seeing missing people posts, missing pets, all of that, and I started logging all that data as well and trying to play matchmaker. I was working almost around the clock, tirelessly answering calls, texts, Facebook messages, Instagram messages, whatever. Like, it was just nonstop. Because I have worked on 4 other disasters, I know where this typically goes, and, you know, we've got to get resources to people as quick as we can so that they can make it through.
9: Soon, Jamie realized she had to be on the ground in Altadena. After she landed in LA, the first thing she did was head to the burn zone.
11: Seeing all the properties that I used to live in that were burned down, the house that where I like first lived with my husband, for example, like I stood in that driveway and just crying, you know, like I just melted down because I have so many great memories there.
9: Jamie spent most of her adult life, over 20 years, living and working in Altadena.
11: My parents were divorced and my mom was in Pasadena and my dad was in Altadena. And I always gravitated towards Altadena because of the big trees and the nature, being up against the mountains there. I mean, I was, you know, roller skating and riding my bike up Christmas Tree Lane and cruising all over town. I grew up with a mixed family. At my mom's house, I had a half-brother and full brother there. And then growing up at my dad's, I had 4 foster brothers. 2 were white, 2 were black. But having my foster brothers, you know, in that community and was so much more comfortable because it was such a diverse place. You know, we'd go to other cities and heads would turn and people would look at us funny, but Altadena was very different.
9: It's also where her love of animals began. In college, Jamie started helping trap stray cats, the beginning of her nearly 30-year career with animals. Everything from working as a vet tech to teaching dogs to swim.
11: I grew up with lots of animals. Mom's house, we had 17 cats. So I'm a crazy cat lady. We had reptiles, you know, I had rabbits, dogs at my dad's house. You know, I'd rescue birds. I mean, it's been a lifelong journey. I don't remember life without having an animal, really. Then when I went off to college, I got into a cat rescue. And that turned into collecting 13 cats.
9: The animal rescue work is all volunteer, but people always step up to help make it possible.
11: For every disaster, I've always been, like, you know, basically sponsored. Like, I've said to someone, hey, I really want to go. You know, I'm thinking about this. And somebody says, hey, I'll get you the flyer miles. It's been amazing. Every single disaster that I've done has been that way.
9: A month after the fire, Jamie was on the ground in Altadena in her rented minivan. It's filled to the brim with supplies, bags of cat food, jugs of water, bowls, crates, and flashlights.
13: Your car is so decked out. I'm impressed.
11: For
13: being
11: a rental.
13: I know, but you've got everything you need in here.
11: I've never driven a little minivan. I guess this is the soccer mom life that
13: it's
11: I never
13: working,
11: knew about. No, it does.
13: You have everything.
11: It's loaded up. Yeah, I'm ready for it.
9: As prepared as she is for the rescue work, her hometown looks completely different. And sometimes she loses her way.
11: You know, like, I mean, I know this town like the back of my hand. Like, I can just drive to the people's houses. I don't know the streets necessarily or the number. Or at least I didn't need it before. Now, because it's hard to recognize. Like, I just had to map this, which is, like, wild to think that's the case, you know?
9: Jamie drives through the burn zone most afternoons, setting out food and water and looking for pets. She's helped coordinate more than 80 volunteers. Some of them connect missing pets and owners online. Others put out food, monitor cameras for pet sightings, and set up traps. She pours food and water into bowls and places them on a brick patio that used to be the entrance to a house.
11: You know, if you're in survival, right, you're going to search for sustenance. And if they can find it in the beginning stages like this, then we can keep them alive. And if they can't, then sadly they perish.
9: Being right up against the San Gabriel Mountains, Altadena is known for its wildlife. But after the fire, it was a different scene.
11: I wish I could say that I've seen a lot of animals. But the truth is, I've actually only seen one deer doing my route.
14: and it's really surreal, you know? Like, I mean, I'm used to seeing, like, the squirrels bopping around on the street and the birds flying and, you know, dogs barking, and I'm used to seeing and hearing all that stuff, and, you know, it's disappointing in a way. It's heartbreaking, you know? But I know that, I know that what I'm doing is super important and can save lives, and I just have to keep that in mind, that it's not about, like, seeing them right now. It's just making sure that there's food and water so that if they are hiding somewhere, you know, because they're still going through trauma, that they can live, they can sustain themselves. You know, there's sort of this, like, I want to say, like, sexy part of rescue that, like, oh, I got this fire cat and I trapped him and look at me.
9: That part of rescue wasn't happening much in these early stages, but Jamie reminds herself that's okay.
14: Keeping them alive by feeding them is really, truly, like, the most important thing that we can do in the beginning stages of a disaster.
9: By late February, now 6 weeks after the fire, Jamie defines success in the little things. Things only an animal rescuer would notice.
14: This property that we're approaching belongs to a dear friend of mine I've known for probably 25 years, and she has not been back. She had two cats that she couldn't get them into carriers as she was trying to evacuate, and she was running from the flames herself. So she thinks that they're dead, and I'm, again, trying to get her to keep the hope alive. And so I just keep coming every day to feed, you know, add food and water.
9: We walk up to the bowls, and Jamie notices some of the food has been touched.
15: Yeah, so this is actually really exciting discovery, I have to say. I know, I don't know who's eating here, but half of the food bowl is gone, and all of the water bowl is gone. So that's very encouraging to see that kind of activity.
9: Wildlife, like raccoons and coyotes, could also be eating here. That's why the next step is setting up a wildlife camera.
14: Probably in the next day or two, I'll have one of the crew, like, put a camera out to see what we got going on. And if we have a sighting of either of her cats, we'll actually try to trap them and get the cat back to her mama, or their mama.
9: Back in the van, Jamie pulls up a spreadsheet on her phone. This spreadsheet is essential to the disaster effort. It's her way of making sure no animal is left behind.
14: You know, I just have their name. Oh, yeah, it is monkey.
16: Oh, you're right. And it has the what it, they look like?
14: It has their description and special tabby markings. She's a short-haired dilute tortie, and he's a short-haired brown tabby. And then I also have the status of the pet. So far, we have not found either of them.
9: By early March, after weeks of boots on the ground work, it's time for Jamie to return to her life in Hawaii. She'll keep working on the online side, and other animal rescuers will carry on the work in Altadena. Jamie and her husband plan to be on Maui for at least another 4 years.
14: After that, I don't quite know. Part of me dreamt about coming back to Altadena, and sorry. That's the part that's hard for me, but I don't know what it's going to be like or what's going to happen. It's going to be totally different. And a lot of people have moved away already. They're scattered all over multiple states. Our community's been shattered, you know? So it's, I mean, people are sticking together and trying to help each other. That's the beautiful part. Being here, I'm seeing that. And I'm also seeing the terror, the heartache, and the concerns of, you know, of everyone, of all my loved ones. So it's yeah, it's hard.
9: In April, I called Jamie to check in.
15: I'm kind of constantly involved in the fire stuff and the search, you know, the disaster relief aspect. So I'm trying to do as much as I can. I feel like it's a gift and it's a privilege and it's an honor, and you know, I take it very seriously.
9: She's still coordinating on-the-ground operations. The volunteer team has found over 260 cats in the Eaton Fire Burn Zone. They've reunited over 60 pets with their families. And separately, the Pasadena Humane Society has reunited another 25 cats.
17: Yeah, reunifications are still happening, absolutely. And the best thing about those is that they help keep the hope alive for everybody. We're 3 months in, and I know for people who've lost everything, it's a lifetime already, right? It feels like that every day.
9: Months after a disaster, while the news cycle moves on, Jamie's work doesn't stop.
17: It's worth it. I love it. I'm passionate about it. So to me, I can't help but want to do it every breathing moment, you know? Like, it's just like when something happens and you go because you need to, you get that calling. You know, and that's what it is for me. It's a calling. Like, I could fight it if I want to. But what is that going to do me, you know?
9: Jamie will keep helping Altadena for 6 months, a year, or more. However long it takes.
17: It's what I'm called to do.
9: For Annenberg Media, I'm Alyssa Martinet.
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2: It's hard to do politically, but compared to, you know, giving women the vote or ending slavery, like, it's not, we've solved harder problems.
3: This is your host, Suki Wessling, and this is a mini babble. 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Cindy has spent a career at the EFF fighting for everyone's right to privacy and freedom of speech on the internet, and she's won. Her legal memoir, Privacy's Defender, details her role in arguing three seminal cases that set the stage for the internet we have today.
4: It's River to River from IPR News.
3: Cindy has spent a career at the EFF fighting for everyone's right to privacy and freedom of speech on the internet, and she's won. Her legal memoir, Privacy's Defender, details her

0: internet hackers and ended up arguing successfully that computer code is protected speech under the First Amendment.
1: That's impressive, but it's not radical to say that as much as most of us value our privacy and freedom of speech, the open nature of the internet has come with its problems. Cindy is the first to admit that there is real harm being done, often anonymously, in the name of free speech. And this harm falls disproportionately on women and other vulnerable populations. Cindy argues that it's important to focus first on the necessity of internet privacy.
2: The reason I think privacy is important is because privacy is a way that people with less power can have a zone of protection from people who have more power. It's also the way that people organize to make change. Every public fight for social justice in the United States has needed to have a private space for it to grow. And, you know, in my lifetime, we've watched gay rights, for instance, go from something that really people had to talk about in private because it was not popular and people could, you know, literally be attacked for standing up for these things to the place where, you know, hopefully we can keep it. But the United States Supreme Court has recognized gay marriage and gay people have rights that are much closer to what they deserve than they had when this started out.
1: Cindy Cohen points out that it's been the lack of privacy that has allowed states to curtail women's right to reproductive decision making.
2: The stories are horrific, right? There's a woman in Nebraska who is serving 2 years in prison for having a conversation over Facebook messages with her daughter to help her daughter get an abortion. If that communication had happened on a more private channel rather than Facebook Messenger without encryption, she might not be in jail today. I mean, these are literally, you know, this isn't like an abstract, I wish I had a little more privacy moments. This is actually about people's security and people's ability to live their lives.
1: She also argues that depending on the government to write workable privacy protections is not always the best approach.
2: Well, I mean, I actually think that they're willing to wade in some really unfortunate ways. There are people whispering in their ears on the other side about, you know, why us not having privacy is great. And we have to explain why us having privacy and control is better than a world in which the corporations have all this control. So, you know, I don't like that sometimes that takes Congress to a standstill. And it's definitely the case for comprehensive privacy legislation that by the time it gets in front of Congress, it's been watered down so much it's not even good. You know, the last thing that was proposed federally for a comprehensive privacy protection was worse than what we have in California right now. Just because they call it privacy doesn't mean that it's privacy. But we have to keep pushing because otherwise we're just surrendering to this surveillance state.
1: As a firm defender of the First Amendment right to free speech, Cindy says that when we allow government to curtail some speech, they often go after the speech that many of us feel should be protected.
2: People who are seeking reproductive assistance need access to information, and we're seeing increasing censorship of that information by the sources that people normally go to, whether that's social media or even private websites. EFF just did a big report about censorship of reproductive information, and we found that even though the terms of a lot of these companies would, on their surface, mean that this information is available, and of course it's First Amendment protected, people were having access problems.
1: She also argues that because different communities don't share the same values, one person's free speech is another person's idea of grooming.
2: What they're trying to do is to say age appropriate for anything that might be harmful to kids. And that's a much broader term. And it includes things where I don't think everybody agrees. You know, if you talk to conservative people, they don't think having access to LGBTQ content or trans content, they think that harms kids. So I think that the thing that we're fighting now with a lot of the age gating is this idea that some stuff is harmful to kids. And that's a much broader category. And it's why EFF is so concerned and think it's a really bad idea. Because if we don't have a shared agreement about what's harmful to kids, then you're just handing a censorship tool to people.
1: Cindy Cohen also points out that not only do corporations often follow the government's lead to censor what many might see as the wrong free speech, but we can't depend on everyone to have the same definition of inappropriate images.
2: We've spent years trying to help women who have breastfeeding forums continue to have their forums when they get flagged for nudity because somebody's taking a picture and saying, like, she's not latching, how does this work? Or

0: I've got this, rash or something. What does this look like? And they get flagged as pornography.
1: Cindy Cohen also argues that online abuse isn't a new thing. It's an extension of the problems that vulnerable people in our society face already.
0: We took a offline problem where women's protection and women's protection from abuse was not handled seriously by law enforcement and people in power. And we moved it over into the online world, and we're experiencing the same kind of situation in which people whose job it is to help protect us and keep us safe from abuse are rotten at it in the offline world, and they're rotten at it in the online world. Like, women have had to publish under pseudonyms for years, right? Because of things like that. So I think that one of the problems is there's just not very much recourse offline or online to people being harassed. Your ability to come after an abuser and get them to stop is the tools are not great, right? And they need to be better. Like, you need to be able to get a restraining order against someone for online behavior and have it stick. And again, the problem of restraining orders not working very well is not an online problem. It's a problem in general of the way our society is slanted against these kinds of, in ways that protect this kind of abuse.
1: Cindy Cohen and the Electronic Frontier Foundation see the worst abuses happening on platforms owned by corporations and run for profit. These corporations have developed what she calls a surveillance business model, sacrificing the needs and desires of the platform's users in the pursuit of profit.
0: The other thing that we believe strongly in is having a multitude of places where you can speak and participate. So if one isn't serving you, you can go somewhere else without losing your whole community. Part of the reason why EFF is very supportive of some of the communities like Mastodon or Blue Sky or other kinds of communities that are not corporate controlled and have a surveillance business model is to let people be able to build communities that serve them rather than being, stuck in these huge communities where there's a lot of abusers.
1: And to those who say we could fix the problem like they have in Australia by forcing people to register in order to take part in social media, not so fast, Cindy says. Anonymity is not the fundamental issue.
0: They have done scientific research about anonymity. And we have a gigantic example in front of us, which is Facebook, right? Which requires real names. People aren't nicer to each other. This idea that anonymous speech allows people to be meaner to each other or to harass people more isn't actually borne out by the research.
1: Cindy Cohen and EFF are hopeful that they can convince governments to take online harassment seriously. Rather than curtailing people's right to free speech and privacy, get more serious about going after offenders in the real world.
0: Right now, we have people who harass with impunity. It's not actually all that hard to find most of them. I mean, the number of people who can legitimately handle being untraceable online if they're engaging in a campaign in harassment, it's very small. It's that they're not being caught. It's that nobody's trying to catch them. It's that the cops say, oh, there's a VPN, there's nothing I can do. Of course there is. When they're trying to go after drug dealers, they can go past a VPN, right? Like, so I just think it's a problem of will and enforcement and not a problem of the technology.
1: Cindy says we need to never lose sight of what we've gained from a free internet.
0: EFF does human rights work all around the world. The ability to sneak information out of a repressive government and using anonymity, VPNs, tools like Tor, it saves lives. We wouldn't know the things we know about the Taiwanese fight for freedom. Tibet, we work with a lot of Chinese democracy people. Now we've got people in Ukraine. We've got people in Gaza. We've got people, I mean, all over the world, Sudan, people all over the world who need to get information out of very scary places where there is official censorship. They need these tools and they rely on these tools. And if we decide that, because cops aren't willing to investigate harassment, we're going to get rid of these tools. It's not the right move to remove anonymity from everybody because some people misuse it.
1: Cindy Cohen of the Electronic Frontier Foundation says that there is hard work ahead, but freedom is always worth fighting for.
0: You know, John Perry Barlow once told me, no one gives you your rights, you have to take them. And I think that that's a lot of my framing about it. We have a lot of work to do. But I do think that in some ways, we've kind of metastasized a lot of the benefits that the internet gave us. And we're sometimes only focused on the problems. And it's not like the problems aren't there, but it's also not like the benefits aren't there. And what we need is all of these tools to work for us. And they can. If we can get rid of this surveillance business model, I think we can shrink a lot of things down to a better problem. That's not hard to do. I mean, it's hard to do politically, but compared to, you know, giving women the vote or ending slavery, like it's not, we've solved harder problems.
1: Thanks to Cindy Cohen, retiring executive director of the Electronic Frontier Foundation, for sharing her perspective. 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
3: This is Matt Brown, and I'm talking with Jim Brown, my father, about his time as a Peace Corps physical education teacher and coach in Colombia, South America, from 1962 to 1964. You were assigned to a university in Bucaramanga, Colombia, near the border of Venezuela. What were those first few days like when you arrived in country?
4: I remember that first day very clearly. Bob Bergstrom and I had been in Bogota with the rest of the group. So we got on a plane, Avianca, and we flew to Bucaramanga. We get off this plane, and there's a welcoming committee there. City officials, people from the university where we're going to work. And at the same time, there were several hundred people behind the fence, just waving, cheering, like we were celebrities. And I asked one of the people, I said, how did you get all these people out to visit, to see us like this? He said, oh, they come every Sunday afternoon to watch the planes take off and land. And then later that week, they had a reception for us at a hotel. And it was for Dan Friedman, an English teacher, and Tom Tolman, another English teacher, and for Bob Bergstrom and I from the PE part of the group. So we're talking to these people, small talk kind of stuff. And one of them commented, I don't know how he knew this, that three of us were left-handed. And I nodded and wanted to use my new Spanish, and I agreed with him. And whatever I said didn't come out quite right. The hostess smiled and changed the subject. And a few minutes later, Dan pulled me aside and said, Jim, I'm pretty sure that you just told these guys we were leftists. So it probably wasn't the message that the Peace Corps had in mind when they sent us to South America to offset the spread of communism, but I had already announced who we were.
3: To that end, is it fair to say that it took a while for all of you to get comfortable speaking Spanish?
4: Taking a while is a little bit of an understatement. There were several in our group who could speak Spanish who were very fluent, but for most of us, it was a work in progress. But even when we made mistakes, and we all made mistakes, Colombians were so nice and understanding and wanted to help, and it helped us get better every day. There were still bumps, and speed bumps, along the way. Kevin Dixon was in our group. He was a 6'7 guy from Boston who played basketball and baseball at the University of Denver. And he turned out to be a great coach, but Spanish wasn't good, and he would be the first one to tell you that. They sent Kevin to Tunja, which is a city north of Bogota, to conduct a basketball clinic, and a couple hundred people showed up, students, teachers, coaches. And at the end of the clinic, they asked Kevin to come forward and accept a gift and say a few words. He tried to thank them and say that he was embarrassed to be given such a nice gift, but he used a word that sounds in English a lot like embarrassed. It meant something else. Kevin had just announced to the group that he was pregnant.
3: Did that take a second to sink in, or do you think he realized that only years later?
4: Months later, maybe years later, but once the story got out, it spread around the country, and it's brought up at every reunion we've ever had.
3: Where'd you live while you were there?
4: For the first couple of months, we lived in a dorm at the university, and then we moved to an apartment. Actually, our boss, our Colombian boss, said they were building this new apartment over a theater not far from the university, and would we be interested in it? So we went and looked. It was $75 a month, split four ways. We had to get permission from the Peace Corps in Bogota because there was a rule that no more than two volunteers could live together in the same place. So we got the okay. We moved in. It had four bedrooms, two baths, hot water on good days, had a kitchen, had a living room, and living over a theater, I saw more, went to more movies, saw more movies in 2 years than I lived in Bucaramanga than I've seen the rest of my life. The theater was air-conditioned, which was important, so that was one reason. I just would go downstairs to cool off, and they also had subtitles, so it helped me with my Spanish. That's my excuse.
3: What did other volunteers think when they visited your palatial apartment?
4: Unbelieving. I mean, a lot of these people were living in pretty dismal places out in the countryside, and they would come into Bucaramanga to get supplies and come by the apartment, and they were just dumbfounded. At first, they would say, "Did you check this out with the Peace Corps? Do they know about this?" But they liked it, and they ended up staying with us often when they would come into town. So they were jealous, but it worked out okay. And it turned out that all of our people around the country, the PE people and English teachers, were living in similar apartments or hotels or whatever. We were expected to live at the level of whoever we were working with, and that apartment was consistent with that.
3: I grew up in Louisiana. You grew up in Louisiana, and food is a huge part of life and culture in that state. What was it like going from Louisiana to this completely different culture with a completely different kind of food?
4: Well, I knew we weren't in Louisiana anymore. We ate breakfast in the apartment. We ate lunch at the cafeteria at the university. But it was every day. This didn't change. Rice, yuca, a little meat, beans, and a Coca-Cola. 2 or 3 pesos. But it was, we just got tired of that. And we made a deal with this Thai restaurant in a hotel to eat one meal a day. I mean, who knew? Bucaramanga, Colombia, 60 years ago, there was a great Thai restaurant. It was like living in New York or Atlanta, someplace like that. So it was great. We kept enough food in the apartment to keep us going. There was a bakery 2 doors down. Yeah, fruits were easy to find and very cheap. You could get papayas, pineapples, bananas. Pineapple cost 10 cents, a dime in U.S. money. So one day we bought a whole stalk of bananas for a buck and change. Thought we were getting a great deal. It didn't occur to us at the time that that whole stalk of yellow bananas might get ripe at the same time. So we were against the clock. We were up against the clock from the minute we got out of that market. 7 days, tops, eat a whole stalk of bananas. The numbers just didn't work for us. That was the last time we made that mistake.
3: This is Matt Brown. You've been listening to an interview with Jim Brown, a physical education teacher and coach in Colombia during the Peace Corps' earliest years.
5: Birdie, birdie in the sky, you dropped something in my eye. Oh, don't worry, I won't cry. I'm just happy cows don't fly.

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1: So by the time I arrived in southern Portugal, I had already been traveling through Europe for 8 months, and I felt like I had the traveling thing all figured out. Anytime I'd been presented with an unexpected situation, all I needed to do was nod, smile, go with the flow, and I would rise to the occasion. And that's why, as I was traveling up a long dirt road in Portugal towards a farm I knew nothing about, where I was going to spend 3 weeks living and working, I felt relatively nothing. I felt pretty calm. A change in plans had brought me here. And I felt pretty confident in my ability to rise to this occasion. And so the car continues up this dirt road, and we pass into a clearing, and the car stops, and I heave on my big, nerdy hiker's backpack, and I step out of the car, and just as the dust clears, I freeze. Because in front of me, there's a semicircle of six men leaning against a red truck. All of them are shirtless and heavily tattooed. Most of them are wearing leather pants dripping with metal studs, and at least three of them have fluorescent mohawks. And there's a moment where we're all just like frozen looking at each other, and one of them finally flicks his cigarette, comes over and introduces himself as my host, Nerney, and he's going to show me to my room. And so I'm fairly bewildered, but ever acquiescing. So I follow him down a path through the woods to this like old dilapidated camper van that's kind of like sunk into the undergrowth. And there's no door. There's a perfect rectangle cut out of the middle of the floor. And it's not connected to electricity. So there's like candle stubs kind of scattered all around. And this is my room for the next 3 weeks. And as I take off my hiker's backpack and I make myself comfortable, I learn from Nerney that I've arrived at a community of German punk anarchists who have fled Germany to escape the law, and they're now squatting in these woods in Portugal. And I'm suddenly thinking that I may not be able to rise to this occasion. But I push that aside because that's not a helpful thought for me right now. And I'm going to be here for I'm going to be here for 3 weeks, and I'm going to make this work. And so the next day I go out and I try to find my way in to this group. And pretty quickly I learn that conversation is not going to be my way in because everybody is German and they speak exclusively German. I observe that they spend a lot of time going back and forth to this red van that I initially saw, which I learn is actually a mobile tattoo and piercing parlor. And I'm like, I don't want to commit to a tattoo, so that's probably not going to be my way in either. And I also observe that they spend most of their evenings after work smoking a lot of weed, and I'm like, this is it. Because I'm not about to learn German, and I'm not about to get a tattoo. I've never bought weed or rolled a joint, but like, I'm pretty sure this is easier than tattoos or learning German. And at this point, it's been a few days without any sort of like significant human connection, and I'm just like feeling pretty sad. And I'm ready to make a change in this situation, which is fortunate for me because the next day there's going to be a birthday party on the punk farm, and all the punks are very excited. They're all going to come out, and I want to be ready. Conveniently, perhaps not surprisingly, my host Nerney grows and sells his own marijuana, and so I fumble my way through a purchase with him, and I leave with a little baggie of weed, and I'm ready for the next night, and the night arrives, dust is falling, people are hanging out, and they start pulling out their papers and rolling, And remember, I have never actually rolled a joint, and I sure as hell am not going to roll my first one in public. So I scurry on back to my dark camper van, and I light some of the candle nubs, and I turn on international data roaming, and I pull up YouTube. And 20 minutes later, I'm sweating like I've defused a bomb, and I have this loose, limp, weak-ass joint, and I am proud. But as proud as I am, I know that I cannot bring this out in public. And so I smoke it all there in my camper van. And I'm feeling primed and ready for my big debut. So I head on out to the party, and the first person I see is a woman. She's finishing the cake, and I start asking her some pretty unintelligible questions about baking. As soon as she starts answering me, I'm like looking around the room and finally like settle back on her face and realize that I hadn't listened to anything that she said and that I actually forgot she was even there to begin with. And she's looking at me like fairly quizzically, and she puts her hand out onto my shoulder and kindly and somewhat patronizingly says, "We'll talk about this tomorrow." And through the fog in my head, I realized that I didn't actually want there to be a tomorrow because I wasn't having a good time here. And I had been at this party for maybe 3 minutes. I had looked forward to it for quite a few days, but I left and I went back to my camper van and I slept for 12 hours. And 2 days later, I was back in a car headed down that same dusty road towards another unknown adventure, but this time with the knowledge that I could say no to it. Thank you.
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0: least as far back as 200 million years ago, cycads grew in abundance. And at the peak of their distribution and diversity, they lived alongside the dinosaurs. These so-called living fossils were a fixture of tropical prehistoric landscapes and have changed little since then. Yet today, they face their greatest threats in poaching, habitat destruction, and climate change. I'm Jennifer Bernstein, CEO and the William C. Steer Senior President at the New York Botanical Garden, and this is Plant People. Today, I'm joined by Dr. Dennis Stevenson, previously our Vice President for Botanical Science here at NYBG and currently the Senior Curator Emeritus Editor at Botanical Review. He is one of the world's top cycad experts, and together we're exploring the storied past and challenging future of these ancient and unique plants. Hi, Dennis. Welcome to Plant People.
1: Hello, I'm glad to be here. Thanks for having me.
0: Well, I'm so glad to talk to you today. It's always fun to speak with you, and we're going to have a great conversation about cycads, and you are the perfect person to have that conversation with. So for listeners who may not be familiar, what exactly are cycads, and how do they differ from more common plants like ferns or palms?
1: Well, they're a very ancient lineage, as we pointed out. But it's their growth habit. They tend to be single-stem plants that we don't think of as very branched. And they really look like a cactus with palm leaves.
0: Yeah, that's a good description. So what drew you to focus your research on cycads?
1: Well, that's a very interesting story, actually. My academic grandfather had published on the structure of the growing points of cycads in several papers. And they were always of interest to me. But sometimes things in your career are serendipitous. And after I finished my PhD, I had a postdoc at Harvard University, but I was stationed at Fairchild Tropical Garden in Miami. And they have the best cycad collection in the world. Mm. And I'm going, this is perfect. Yeah. So I think that's what really started it for me.
0: Well, I can see how being at Fairchild, you would be inspired because they have some incredible plants there. And I love that phrase, academic grandfather. Can you explain what that means for our listeners?
1: Yes. My major professor for my PhD, it was his professor, and he was on my PhD committee, my academic grandfather, except he passed. And they were the authors of the primary plant morphology textbook through three or four editions.
0: I've heard other colleagues of ours talk about their forebearers in science in exactly that same way. I think it's nice because it speaks to the continuity of science and the fact that nothing is ever really fully resolved in one person's career. We're always continuing to broaden our understanding. So it's a nice turn of phrase. So you found them interesting. You found yourself at a place where they were in abundance. What about them has kept you focused for so long?
1: I've gone through various phases in studying them. In the first phase was taking up where my academic grandfather left off in the developmental anatomy or structure of that shoot system. It so happened that simultaneously, a man that I knew as an undergraduate had given a talk at the Ohio Academy of Science meeting, and he was retiring to Fairchild. And he was interested in the reproduction of these plants. And their reproductive cycle is just amazing. There are a few seed plants, actually the only ones, I guess, extant, that have motile male gametes. And they have these sperm cells that are so big, you can see them on the slide with the naked eye. And so then the idea was, well, we have all these living plants there. We could look at them experimentally to see how this system really works. So once I did the anatomy stuff, I then moved into the reproductive side and the pollination biology because nobody knew how they got pollinated, yet they have male plants versus female plants. How does the pollen get over there? And how does the system work? So because there's a native one in Florida, and in the wild areas at the Montgomery Botanical Center, I was able to work out the reproductive cycle of them in some detail. Hmm. Then I went, well, you know, they got these really weird compounds. And one of them is called BMAA, and it's a neurotoxin. It's a non-protein amino acid, to be specific. But the really cool part was we found weevil pollination in these plants and that the weevils were consuming the plant. So we went, whoa, wait a minute. These guys should be dead. But they weren't dead. they were living. So we tried to figure out, how did they deal with this BMAA? And it ends up that they actually sequester it in their cocoon cases and make poisonous cocoon cases against their predators.
0: So the pollinators, the weevils, were also eating them?
1: Yep, they eat them. And they sequester this BMAA, they secrete it out into their cocoon cases.
0: So it
1: doesn't stop them from growing. Any other organism, well, we would just die. There's something called cattle staggers in Australia, where the livestock will eat cycad leaves. And it's a neurotoxin. In fact, Oliver Sacks wrote a whole book on them.
0: Right.
1: In Island of the Colorblind.
0: So they sequester it so that the weevils can still pollinate and do what they're doing without dying, but so that they can still procreate.
1: Because the weevils go through their life cycle by copulating on the female cones and then ovipositing on the male cones. So they go through their life cycle inside these plants.
0: Mm. It's amazing all of the strategies that plants have developed. So let's talk a little bit about this description that you often hear about cycads as living fossils. What does that mean? And what do we know about their ancient history alongside dinosaurs?
1: The older I get, the more I identify with living fossils, I must say. It's because of the early fossil record in the early Permian. They remain little changed, but yet they survive the vicissitudes of time. So you've got to say, okay, what's the secret? What's going on in this group of organisms that allow that? Well, there are certain things, like the neurotoxins have developed would be a good one. That keeps your predators from munching on you.
0: Yeah.
1: But the time frame is that because from what we know in the fossil record, and it's pretty good, and there's some details in there, it allows us to have a plant that resembles a fossil, but it's still alive. So we can look at its life cycle and how it's functioning in a modern context on how they might compare to the conifers, ginkgo, and then, of course, the flowering plants. So there are lessons to be learned by looking at different organisms, just as looking at ferns might help me understand cycads.
0: Interesting. So they have this long persistence, and that allows us to understand what strategies they're using. And from that, what do we learn about biodiversity in general? Have we taken that knowledge and applied it in some particular ways?
1: Yes, in a way, because what we've learned from studying the extants, we do know the foibles they have. So we know that they were widespread and covered everywhere, and now, of course, they're very restricted. So what are their foibles? Well, one of their foibles was in their reproductive system, because it takes too long to get from one generation to the next. I mean, as fast as you could do to raise a plant from seed to making a cone, and that's under optimum greenhouse conditions, is 5 years. Many of these plants at Fairchild had been there 50 years before they made a cone. So not only do you have a long life cycle, which means you can't have a lot of genetic turnover in terms of mutations, but that whole process with the weevils takes almost 2 years. So part of the lesson is gigantism probably doesn't do you any good. Big unbranched plant, giant sperm, huge seeds with all kinds of stored stuff in them, often for naught.
0: Mm-hmm. Yeah, but they've done okay.
1: They're doing okay. And if we leave them alone, they'll continue to do okay.
0: The pods are so fun to see. They're often there in the conservatory.
1: Yes.
0: And I always point them out when I'm there with a visitor because they're amazing. And now I have more information to share about why they're so amazing.
1: You know, this tree stump thing that's in that house?
0: Mm-hmm.
1: Well, that plant, that cycas sits next to it.
0: Mm-hmm.
1: Is one of an original plant to the conservatory from 1905.
0: Oh, wow. Wow. That's amazing.
1: They're long-lived.
0: Yeah, yeah. So you mentioned a little bit about the range and how it's changed over time. Where in the world today do cycads grow naturally, and why are those environments particularly suitable?
1: One country that does pretty well with them is Australia. And I think it's partially because the Australians haven't destroyed their landscapes, in a sense. So I think these plants just survive there. No known herbivores. And then parts of Africa, tropical Africa into Central Africa, where we still have undeveloped mountainous areas, and the plants seem to do well there. And really, it's the same thing in the New World. The odd man out a little bit is our one species in North America that's not a fossil, the Zamia pumila in Florida. And that seems to do well. And I think it does well because they're ones where if you damage them, they often can make a second branch or two branches. And so they seem to be able to survive that kind of disturbance that goes on. They're underground. That's another secret some of them have used. So fires and desert situations don't damage them.
0: So you said it's not a fossil. Does that mean that this is a later species? It hasn't been around as long?
1: Yeah, they look pretty much the same. But for some reason, we would never put a fossil in a modern genus in the classification. I don't know why, but that's just what we do.
0: Okay, so this is a taxonomical artifact.
1: Yeah, but
0: artifact.
1: They look just like them.
0: Okay.
1: You'll get a kick out of this. I even reconstructed a fossil cone once because when you go to the lab and you see those big jars with the pickled things.
0: Yeah.
1: Well, the liquid all dried out and it dried out and it looked identical to a fossil.
0: Okay.
1: So I sent a picture to a paleobotanist and said, look what I found.
0: Did it work?
1: It worked.
0: Okay. So many people are surprised to learn that cycads do still play very important ecological roles. So what benefits do they bring to their ecosystems, these
1: okay,
0: plants?
1: Well, they have these roots called coralloid roots. And what it is, they're ageotrophic. So they grow up towards the surface of the soil. And so they don't, instead of growing down, they grow up.
0: Okay.
1: And they form little masses around the base of the plant. And they have in them a blue-green alga, or cyanobacterium as they're called, that's a nitrogen fixer.
0: Ah, they come with their own fertilizer.
1: And they also can take a soil and add nitrogen to the area. It's really quite interesting because the other important nitrogen fixers that we know of are the bean family. But they use a different bacterium in a different way. The nitrogen thing was a big thing. Gloria Carusi and I had a couple of grants working on that.
0: Does that mean that they have a role to play in restoration efforts?
1: Partially, but also we want to know how that system works so we can utilize that to our system. So if we can dissect the pathways it uses, et cetera.
0: You can replicate it in other ways.
1: Yes, because there is a nitrogen pathway in the plant, and there's actually a nitrogen pathway in the blue-green algae. When they're living in the cycad, they use a third route. So this obviously tells us something about making a situation where we could utilize these in crop plants. Not to expect the normal situation, but to do it in such a way to utilize the known third route.
0: So a new route for nitrogen fixing that could be applied in crop situations.
1: Exactly.
0: That's very interesting. Conservationists warn that cycads are now among the most endangered plant groups on Earth. What are the main threats that they're facing today?
1: One of them is habitat destruction. The other one is the illegal trade. And I was very involved in that with the IUCN and developing an action plan and actually getting legislations passed to get certain things downlisted, and I'll explain that. So we tried to convince the community, you don't need a big plant. You can watch one grow. So we really pushed a downloading seeds. And that's because one person might have a pollen plant in Iowa and someone in England's got the ovulate plant. What are they going to do? So if they can send their pollen over and get seeds, they can then disperse those cultivated seeds and not take from the wild. So
0: is that what you did through the IUCN?
1: We did, yeah, that was one of the things that we did to try to stop. Because there's certain cultures that view a plant in your collection only of value if it's wild collected. So we had to get past that at the same time.
0: Yeah.
1: Cactus people know this same problem.
0: Yeah, cactus poaching has been a problem for a long time and ramped up actually recently during the pandemic, the demand.
1: Yeah. But the big push we did also, I should mention this one because it's so successful, particularly in Mexico, working with indigenous people. Don't go in the forest if some guy gives you $5 for a $200 plant for him. Go in the forest, harvest the seeds, start a nursery. So we actually got a grant to subsidize the starting of nurseries. They grow the seedlings up and they sell the plants, and there's a continuous renewable income then for the indigenous people.
0: That's a great example of creating a bioeconomy and doing it to a conservation end. So that's terrific. The International Union for the Conservation of Nature, I think it's worth just saying a word about what that organization does. We've talked about it on this podcast before, but this is an organization of conservation practitioners and scientists who identify threatened species, and they will put them on various lists of concern. The Red List is a very notable one. And it sounds like your work with them was about creating frameworks for disrupting the poaching that was happening. I'm interested to know, who's doing the poaching? Is it like a mass market gardener, or who is it that's the end user?
1: It's the same mentality as the cacti or orchid people.
0: Okay.
1: There are people who want to expand their cycad collection, and I'll do anything to go get them. Often someone would just fund a trip because they wanted to go somewhere and they could sneak some plants back. But I would go back to your IUCN comment, because I founded the cycad specialist group. And the first thing we did is make a world list of all the cycads. It's available online now. It's been through several reiterations, but we've listed then the threat to each species and given its distribution. And I think the good thing is some things have been downlisted.
0: Meaning that they've gone from the red list.
1: Put on appendix two.
0: Yeah. That's good. That means that the efforts are working.
1: Exactly.
0: Yeah. It's a great organization, and many of our scientists here at NYBG participate in the process that they undertake. And it's an important input to conservation frameworks and to conservation practices all over the world. I mean, we're a collections-based institution. I understand the impulse to collect. And these things are things of beauty, so I can understand the desire to have them, but not at the risk of the plant going extinct. That's not okay.
1: Well, I think cutting one leaf off to make a herbarium specimen is probably fine.
0: Yeah, okay. So there's a range.
1: Yeah, as opposed to digging it up.
0: Yeah. Well, it sounds like there are better alternatives now for people to get these plants if they want them. And watching them grow, I imagine, can be very satisfying for folks. You said that there are species that are being downlisted. Are there places where that's been particularly successful, where wild populations are regenerating or thriving in a way that at one point seemed unlikely?
1: There's a real focus in Mexico, for example. Another area where there's a focus is in South Africa, Australia, and China. Mm-hmm. China's gotten really good about that kind of thing now.
0: Yeah, it's interesting to think about places that are at different stages of development now in the context of the current science and the biodiversity crisis. So much of the development that was happening in the Industrial Revolution was taking place without the benefit of our current understanding about the way that these systems can and cannot regenerate and what happens when we lose species. But today we have a lot more information, so maybe countries are approaching it differently.
1: And I think getting the amateur community to raise plants and seedlings and stuff has also helped.
0: Yeah. Well, this is a way in which the exchange of information as between the scientific community and the avocational hobbyist has improved a lot with the internet. People who are interested in plants and who want to collect them but don't want to do it in a way that's irresponsible have ready access to a lot more information than they once did. So maybe that's helping.
1: Yeah, I believe that's true.
0: It sort of tracks with the growing interest in native plants. It's the other side of the coin. If you're interested mm-hmm. in plants in general, then you're thinking about systems, you're thinking about how to support your local biodiversity, and maybe you also are interested in rare plants, but you don't want to be irresponsible about it. So I think it's a good thing for there to be more global awareness about what are the most pressing conservation issues related to cycads right now. It sounds like there's been a lot of progress on the poaching question. What about habitat destruction? That's harder to deal with, isn't it?
1: Yeah. It is. It definitely is. I mean, there are various kinds of examples. If you're in the Amazon area and you flood an area, these guys are not aquatics.
0: Right.
1: They're gone.
0: Yeah.
1: And once you wipe them out in a place like that, to get it back is going to be very, very difficult. So it's various kinds of habitat destructions, because cycads aren't all desert plants. A lot of them are rainforest plants. In South America, there's one epiphytic one we have in the conservatory that's actually only found in the tops of trees in the mountains of Panama. Mm. That one is really, really threatened as they keep cutting down for timber and various other usages. Its habitat's going to be gone.
0: You mentioned this idea of you don't know what you're losing when you lose a species because you don't know what you haven't yet understood. Are there potential uses, for example, human uses of these plants that you think we don't fully understand yet, but could be lost? Are there medical applications? I would think with a neurotoxin, there could be.
1: There's been some pursuit of it, but it stopped. But the notion of understanding neurodegeneration, like Oliver wrote about with this BMAA compound as an experimental compound. And we actually, Gloria Carusi and I, actually were using it in that little plant that botanists can grow by the thousands, Arabidopsis or the Theocress, the experimental plant, using BMAA on it. And we got some interesting results of what it could do. We passed it off to some neuro people, but they never really picked it up.
0: Mm. Yeah. And so that's a good example, Dennis, because maybe in the moment in time with the available funding, that wasn't something that someone picked up, but that doesn't mean that the inquiry is done. But if the plants are extinct, there's nowhere to go.
1: Nowhere to go.
0: With
1: good
0: it.
1: Point.
0: So an important reason to think about how we protect these plants. So if we have listeners who are interested in cycads, where would you point them to learn more? And where would you point them to help protect these plants?
1: There's a website called the Cycad Pages, which I think is extinct now that Ken Hill died, but it's still available. But there's a new one called the World List of Cycads. There's pictures of every species, where they are, ancillary information, photos of herbarium specimens and field photos, and we're constantly updating them. So there'll be a section on neurotoxicity on those pages. There'll be a section on chromosome numbers. There'll be a section on various topics that deal with them.
0: How many plants do you have at your home, Dennis?
1: Hardly any.
0: Yeah, this is a thing about botanists that is surprising. They don't cultivate plants indoors, really. It's not their thing.
1: Well, Jan goes nuts in our garden.
0: Okay, good.
1: But so yeah, all indoor plants, no, she doesn't want them either, you know?
0: Yeah. Well, Dennis, it's really fun to talk to you always. Thanks for coming to talk to us about cycads here on Plant People.
1: Thank you very much.
0: With hundreds of millions of years of cycad success behind us, it's all the more important that these living fossils survive this difficult time in their history for the benefit of the planet and for future generations. If you'd like to learn more about what you've heard in this episode, check out our show notes at nybg.org.
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3: It's to the best of our knowledge. I'm Ann Strainchamps. So there are mushrooms, and then there are mushrooms. The magic kind.
4: For me, this experience was all about nature.
3: This is Michael Pollan.
4: I was in my garden in New England, and I had an experience of the plants that I'd never had before. It was a humid August day, and the air was palpable. You know, it was thick. And there were these dragonflies, a huge amount of dragonfly traffic. To this day, I don't know how much of it was real and how much of it I imagine. It was the end of the day, and the pollinators were getting their last licks in, and the plants were going, you know, me, me, me, come pollinate me. And they were talking to the bees, but they were talking to me too. They're returning my gaze, all these leaves. It was like, oh my God, they really are conscious. Everything was alive. And I know how crazy this sounds. I know that plants aren't really conscious in the sense we mean it. So they're, you know, mysteries abide.
3: Michael Pollan is a journalist who's written extensively about food and plants, and most recently about psychedelics in a book called How to Change Your Mind. His experiences led him to join the ranks of ethnobotanists, neuroscientists, and others who are trying to unlock the secrets of psychedelic mushrooms, not in order to have more or better trips, but because they suspect that mushrooms might help answer some of the big questions, like the origins of our evolution, the development of human consciousness. And there's also this totally bizarre idea, the stoned ape theory. Steve Paulson has the story.
5: The first thing to know is that magic mushrooms go way back in human history.
4: Probably millennia. I mean, the first reports we have, this isn't a written culture, but when the conquistadors get to Central America, they find people using mushrooms in their religious ceremonies as a sacrament. And they called it Tionatacatl, which is meant flesh of the gods. And that's, of course, what the Christians called their sacrament, too, right? It was the flesh of God that you're eating in the communion. So this was very threatening to the Catholic Church, because here was a sacrament that actually really worked. I mean, you didn't need faith to see God. You met God.
5: Or as the ethnobotanist Dennis McKenna puts it,
6: it carries a much bigger kick than the Catholic Eucharist. So Catholicism and Christianity brutally suppressed all of these shamanic practices. They were particularly brutal with the mushrooms.
4: And they crushed it. They absolutely banned it. They destroyed mushroom stones. They tortured people who practiced it.
5: Mushroom stones. So they're actually like little statues in the shape of mushrooms?
4: Little statues, and some of them pretty big. But they are stones carved in the shape of mushrooms. There have been many theories about what they're for. They're found all over Guatemala and southern Mexico.
6: Some of these miniature mushroom stones in Guatemala, they go back to 3000 BC, which is pretty far back.
4: And now they turn up in farmers' fields occasionally because people buried them. They were afraid to be caught with them. So the mushroom cults, as they were called, and of course we call a religion a cult when we don't like it, went underground and was thought to have disappeared until the middle of the 20th century.
5: So mushrooms largely disappeared from public view, and psychedelics had gone underground. But then the Swiss chemist Albert Hofmann accidentally stumbled onto LSD, and rumors started swirling around that the mushroom was still used in sacred ceremonies in Mexico. And that's when magic mushrooms came roaring back. Thanks to one man, Gordon Wasson.
4: That's right.
5: Who would seem to be the most unlikely person to turn psychedelic mushrooms into a mainstream phenomenon. I mean, he was a vice president.
4: He was a banker. Yeah.
5: At J.P. Morgan.
4: He was very plugged in New York. He marries a Russian woman, a pediatrician, and she, like many Russians, is a passionate mycophile. He, like many Americans and people of English extraction, was a mycophobe, fearful of mushrooms. Anyway, the story goes that on their honeymoon, they went up to the Catskills, and they're walking in the woods, and she starts finding all these mushrooms, and she starts collecting them in her skirt and makes this big pile of mushrooms, and she proposes to cook them for dinner. He absolutely refuses to eat them. She eats them. He thinks he's going to wake up a widower the next morning, but lo and behold, she knew what she was doing, and this got him very interested in mushrooms.
5: So in his spare time, Wasson developed a lifelong obsession with mushrooms, especially the psychedelic ones. He studied how they influenced human cultures around the world and came up with a theory that the origin of religion was actually rooted in people's transcendent experiences on magic mushrooms.
4: And if you think about it, where do these interesting, bizarre ideas at the heart of many religions come from? That there is a beyond, that there's an unseen world, that there is a realm of the dead that you could visit, that there is a heaven and hell. I mean, these are interesting ideas, and you could see why having a psychedelic journey would convince you of their truth. He looked into the use of Amanita muscaria in Siberia, I think it is, and the Eleusinian mysteries of the ancient Greeks, where they all got together once a year and they had a rite around Demeter, worship of Demeter. And everybody partook of this potion called the Kikion, which has also never been really identified, gave people access to an unseen world. And they went and visited their ancestors. And he believed that, too, might have been a derivative of the ergot fungus. That is the fungus from which LSD is derived. But then the last case, and the most relevant, he heard about these mushroom cults in Central America, and he went looking in Mexico.
5: For years, didn't he? Multiple trips down there.
4: I think he had like 11 trips down there.
5: Looking for someone who would take him in so he could participate in a mushroom ceremony.
4: Yeah, and given the secrecy that surrounded it, earning someone's trust so they would actually say, yes, we do use mushrooms this way, and Yes, I will administer some to you. But he finds a woman, a curandera or a healer named Maria Sabina in the town of Huautla de Jimenez, which is a couple days by mule outside of Oaxaca in the very remote mountains. And she gives him the mushrooms, what she calls the little children. And he has this experience in the basement of this house. And he brings a photographer and he recounts this experience in the pages of Life magazine in a like 17-page article. The reason he gets it into Life magazine is that he's friendly with Henry Luce,
5: the publisher.
4: And Henry Luce, as it turns out, is a giant fan of psychedelics. He's had psychedelic therapy. I know, it's the weirdest history.
5: Oh, yeah, it's absolutely fascinating.
4: But you have to remember, all this is legal, right? This is 1955. He has his experience. In 56 or 57, he publishes the article. And this article really introduces much of the West to psychedelic mushrooms and psychedelic experience in general. So Gordon Wasson is really a pivotal figure in this history.
5: By the 60s, psychedelics had become part of the counterculture. Not only was there plenty of experimentation, scientists launched a series of innovative research projects on possible therapeutic uses.
7: So I went to Mexico.
5: Timothy Leary.
7: He used mushrooms. They're called sacred mushrooms.
5: Read Gordon Wasson's story in Life magazine, and once he became a Harvard professor, he ran various psychedelics had become part of the counterculture. Not only was there plenty of experimentation, scientists launched a series of innovative research projects on possible therapeutic uses.
7: So I went to Mexico.
5: Timothy Leary.

0: solution had imploded and the FDA shut down all the research. And this wasn't exactly like the Spanish crackdown on mushroom cults, but once again...
1: Tuned in. Turned on.
0: The sacred mushroom went underground. And it might have stayed that way if not for a few mushroom obsessives who kept stoking the flame.
2: It is still absolutely mysterious, appalling, challenging, boundary-dissolving, and unavoidably ecstatic. It is the living mystery.
0: Terence McKenna, an ethnobotanist and legendary psychonaut, had traveled all over the world, studying and experimenting with a whole range of hallucinogens. Even after they were banned, McKenna was one of the few people who still talked openly about mushrooms. And he came up with a wild idea that eating magic mushrooms led directly to the origins of human consciousness. Essentially, the mushroom made us human. This is known as the stoned ape theory.
2: If we're looking for a missing link, it isn't a transitional skeleton. It isn't meddling by extraterrestrials. It has to do with the fact that we began to allow into our diet an exotic pseudo-neurotransmitter. And I believe that mushroom was the triggering factor that moved us from being an advanced hominid, an advanced animal, to being, in fact, a conscious, self-reflecting, caring, thinking, dreaming, striving human being.
3: Is this true? I find it completely implausible.
0: Okay, this is really far out. The idea that magic mushrooms rewired the brains of our ancient ancestors and created human consciousness. But the funny thing is, people can't stop talking about it. Now, Terence McKenna died nearly 20 years ago, but his younger brother Dennis, who traveled with Terence on some of their wild psychedelic adventures in South America and wrote two books with him, he has his own take on the stoned ape theory.
4: Actually, I came up with the idea. If you really want to know, okay. I came up with the idea, but he popularized it. His idea was psilocybin mushrooms enhance visual acuity. They were useful for hunting. You take mushrooms and you could spot the game. Yes, they do that. This is where his theory and my theory differ. I say one of the things that can happen often with psychedelics, and especially with mushrooms, is so-called synesthesia, where you get crosstalk between sensory modalities, so you can see sounds. What I've said for a long time is that this is the key to language, because language is synesthesia. It's a learned skill that mushrooms taught us. I can say a word, table. Chances are you visualize a table in your head, right?
0: Right.
4: Mushrooms provided that key link between a meaningless sound, a potentially meaningless image, and a meaningful interpretation. So mushrooms were the key to how we learn to create symbols.
0: I have to back up for a moment just to see if I understand what you're saying. So you're saying that this ancient consumption of mushrooms, magic mushrooms, tens of thousands of years ago, triggered something in the brains of our human ancestors that helped us be able to talk?
4: That helped us be able to talk, yes, and actually helped us be able to develop a language. But it's not simply that we ate mushrooms and became smart. We do know from the fossil record that there was an enormous, almost explosive expansion of the hominid brain over about 2 million years. It increased 3 times in size. 2 million years is not very long in evolutionary terms. Something made this happen. These people evolved in complex environments and with a lot of challenges. I think the mushrooms gave them the ability to visualize abstractions, essentially, to create models in their heads. They gave them imagination.

0: So today, once again, psychedelics are back. Not legally, at least yet. But in labs around the world, scientists are rediscovering their therapeutic uses. We are in a new golden age of psychedelic research, and Robin Carhart-Harris is one of the leading experts. In his lab at London's Imperial College, he's been putting people on psilocybin into brain scanners in his groundbreaking studies of treatments for depression and anxiety. So what does he think of the stoned ape theory?
1: It's a fascinating idea, really exciting, kind of, you know, spine-chilling. Yet, I'm not sold. I just think that it's a bit too psychedelic-centric. And it's not clear that every human culture took psilocybe mushrooms.
0: So it could be we're asking the wrong question. Maybe this isn't really a matter of trying to prove that magic mushrooms jump-started the human brain long ago. Carhart-Harris is more interested in figuring out why psychedelics have such powerful effects on the mind and what that might tell us about the nature of human consciousness. He says these substances can open up new neural pathways, and they actually give our brains access to more information. In fact, he calls psychedelics mind-revealing rather than mind-altering.
1: People have insights, emotional insights, personal insights, remember things sometimes very remote into their childhood.
2: Is this tapping into our unconscious?
1: Well, that's the implication, yes.
2: It suggests something pretty powerful, which is that we don't normally, in our everyday waking state, really don't have access to maybe what's most important in our minds. Maybe we need some help getting there.
1: Yes. And then it raises curious questions like, why has the mind and the brain evolved that way?
2: And the world is bigger, is what you're saying, on psychedelics, more expansive?
1: Yeah, I suppose, because so much of world is actually inner, and it's so vast. That's the huge revelation, I think, that psychedelics bring, is just that symbolism and the iconography that you'll see in art, for example, or that's depicted in horror films or in religions, it's all there, you know, in a very vivid and elaborate way that one can experience under a psychedelic.
0: There's no question a psychedelic experience can blow your mind. It can also be terrifying. And the thing about psychedelics that's different from any other drug, every person's experience is unique and unpredictable, and for most people, unforgettable. Remember Michael Pollan from earlier? He says his psychedelic experiences fundamentally changed him.
3: The brain is more mysterious, or my brain is more mysterious than I understood, and my mind is. But I also was changed in my understanding of what it means to have a spiritual experience. Something I don't think I'd ever had. Something I was kind of allergic to. I tended to think that to be spiritual was to believe in the supernatural, and I very much didn't. I'm really a pretty staunch materialist in my outlook on things. But I found that what happened when my ego dissolved in that psilocybin experience, the walls come down and you merge with whatever is around you. And it made me understand that, no, the real definition of spiritual is not something supernatural, it's connection. Spiritual experience is deep, powerful, undefended connection between the self and what is normally an other, an object. Whether it's another person, music, the universe, nature, the walls come down and you have this powerful sense of connection, which many people call love.
4: That's a story from To the Best of Our Knowledge. If you could use more wonder and intelligent optimism in your life, visit our website at ttbook.org.
5: This is Bird Note. As a kid, artist David Shepherd would sketch all the flora and fauna he saw. His true love was for plants. But when he moved to Hawaii to study botany, he realized
6: Hawaii is special because its main character is birds. Birds were the dominant species in terms of animal life. And so all the plants really co-evolved with the birds. You can see that in just how specific the beaks of different species are to the shapes of the flowers here. And so that became part of my art.
5: David now designs aloha shirts featuring the native plants and wildlife of Hawaii. One design features the i'iwi, a Hawaiian honey creeper.
6: So the i'iwi birds dart from flower to flower to flower very quickly. Well, the Hawaiians saw this and they thought of the metaphor that it was like procreation, the metaphor for the health of the forest, because only in its procreation can it exist.
5: Then, hidden among the trees, David has drawn kahuli, or native land snails.
6: Their existence in the forest is special because if they were around, it was said that the forest would sing. And songs are also a very important element of Hawaiian culture because it's how things are passed on from generation to generation. It's how you communicate what the world is. So these snails are singing, right? And then you have the birds that are a symbolic of procreation. And so the combination is that this is Hawaii. This is the perpetuation of it.
5: See pictures of David's designs at our website, birdnote.org. I'm Mark Bramhill.
2: This is Matt Brown, and I'm talking with Jim Brown, my father, about his time as a Peace Corps physical education teacher and coach in Colombia, South America, from 1962 to 1964. You were assigned to a university in Bucaramanga, Colombia, near the border of Venezuela. What were those first few days like when you arrived in country?
7: I remember that first day very clearly. Bob Burks and I had been in Bogota with the rest of the group. So we got on a plane, Avianca, and we flew to Bucaramanga. We get off this plane, and there's a welcoming committee there. City officials, people from the university where we're going to work. And at the same time, there were several hundred people behind the fences, waving, cheering, like we were celebrities. And I asked one of the people, I said, how did you get all these people out to visit, to see us like this? He said, oh, they come every Sunday afternoon to watch the planes take off and land. And then later that week, they had a reception for us at a hotel. And it was for Dan Friedman, an English teacher, and Tom Tolman, another English teacher, and for Bob Bergstrom and I from the PE part of the group. So we're talking to these people, small talk kind of stuff. And one of them commented, I don't know how he knew this, that three of us were left-handed. And I nodded and wanted to use my new Spanish, and I agreed with him. And whatever I said didn't come out quite right. The hostess smiled and changed the subject. And a few minutes later, Dan pulled me aside and said, Jim, I'm pretty sure that you just told these guys we were leftists. So it probably wasn't the message that the Peace Corps had in mind when they sent us to South America to offset the spread of communism, but I had already announced who we were.
2: To that end, is it fair to say that it took a while for all of you to get comfortable speaking Spanish?
7: Taking a while is a little bit of an understatement. There were several in our group who could speak Spanish who were very fluent, but for most of us, it was a work in progress. But even when we made mistakes, and we all made mistakes, Colombians were so nice and understanding and wanted to help, and it helped us get better every day. There were still bumps, speed bumps, along the way. Kevin Dixon was in our group. He was a 6'7 guy from Boston who played basketball and baseball at the University of Denver. And he turned out to be a great coach, but Spanish wasn't good, and he would be the first one to tell you that. They sent Kevin to Tunja, which is a city north of Bogota, to conduct a basketball clinic, and a couple hundred people showed up, students, teachers, coaches. And at the end of the clinic, they asked Kevin to come forward and accept a gift and say a few words. He tried to thank them and say that he was embarrassed to be given such a nice gift, but he used a word that sounds in English a lot like embarrassed. It meant something else. Kevin had just announced to the group that he was pregnant.
2: Did that take a second to sink in, or do you think he realized that only years later?
7: Months later, maybe years later, but once the story got out, it spread around the country and it's brought up at every reunion we've ever had.
2: Where'd you live while you were there?
7: For the first couple of months, we lived in a dorm at the university. And then we moved to an apartment. Actually, our boss, our Colombian boss, said they were building this new apartment over a theater not far from the university, and would we be interested in it? So we went and looked. It was $75 a month, split four ways. We had to get permission from the Peace Corps in Bogota because there was a rule that no more than two volunteers could live together in the same place. So we got the okay. We moved in. It had four bedrooms, two baths, hot water on good days, had a kitchen, had a living room, and living over a theater. I saw more movies in 2 years than I lived in Bucaramanga than I've seen the rest of my life. The theater was air conditioned, which was important. So that was one reason. I just would go downstairs to cool off. And they also had subtitles, so it helped me with my Spanish. That's my excuse.
2: What did other volunteers think when they visited your palatial apartment?
7: Unbelieving. A lot of these people were living in pretty dismal places out in the countryside, and they would come into Bucaramanga to get supplies and come by the apartment, and they were just dumbfounded. At first, they would say, "Did you check this out with the Peace Corps? Do they know about this?" But they liked it, and they ended up staying with us often when they would come into town. So they were jealous, but it worked out okay. And it turned out that all of our people around the country, the PE people and English teachers, were living in similar apartments or hotels or whatever. We were expected to live at the level of whoever we were working with, and that apartment was consistent with that.
2: I grew up in Louisiana. You grew up in Louisiana, and food is a huge part of life and culture in that state. What was it like going from Louisiana to this completely different culture with a completely different kind of food?
7: Well, I knew we weren't in Louisiana anymore. We had breakfast in the apartment. We ate lunch at the cafeteria at the university. But it was every day. This didn't change. Rice, yuca, a little meat, beans, and a Coca-Cola. 2 or 3 pesos, but we just got tired of that. And we made a deal with this Thai restaurant in a hotel to eat one meal a day. I mean, who knew? Bucaramanga, Colombia, 60 years ago, there was a great Thai restaurant. It was like living in New York or Atlanta, someplace like that. So it was great. We kept enough food in the apartment to keep us going. There was a bakery 2 doors down. Yeah, fruits were easy to find and very cheap. You could get papayas, pineapples, bananas. Pineapple cost 10 cents a dime in U.S. money. So one day we bought a whole stalk of bananas for a buck and change. Thought we were getting a great deal. It didn't occur to us at the time that whole stalk of yellow bananas might get ripe at the same time. So we were against the clock. We were up against the clock from the minute we got out of that market. 7 days, tops, eat a whole stalk of bananas. The numbers just didn't work for us. That was the last time we made that mistake.
2: This is Matt Brown. You've been listening to an interview with Jim Brown, a physical education teacher and coach in Colombia during the Peace Corps' earliest years.

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April 1670, a ship carrying English colonists sailed up the Ashley River off the coast of Carolina in search of a location for a new settlement. They selected a spot along the river's west bank, came ashore, and christened the new colony Charlestown in honor of their king, Charles II of England. Among the settlers was Dr. Henry Woodward, who soon became an indispensable member of the young community. Woodward, a skilled physician, had also lived with the Cassabo Indians on nearby St. Helena Island, where he learned their language and customs. This knowledge made him well suited to serve as interpreter and Indian agent, a role vital to the fledgling colony's survival. Even before landing in Carolina, Woodward likely knew which Indians the colony needed to befriend. Shortly after arrival, he contacted regional tribes and soon received an important invitation. In the early summer of 1670, just months after the colony's founding, Woodward journeyed inland to meet with one of the most powerful chiefs in the southeast. The emperor, as the chief was called, ruled Kofatachaqui, a 400-year-old Mississippian culture chiefdom that encompassed much of present-day South Carolina. Kofatachaqui was a well-organized society with developed agriculture, a centralized governing system that linked its villages, and a large number of well-armed warriors. Woodward's visit went well, resulting in an alliance with Kofatachaqui. Later that year, in September 1670, the emperor made an official visit to Charlestown. This friendship undoubtedly helped ensure the safety and security of the young Carolina colony. Woodward and the colonists were likely aware, through historical accounts, of previous European contact with the region's inhabitants. The first documented contact with Kofatachaqui occurred during the De Soto expedition. In 1539, conquistador Hernando de Soto led a 600-man army through the southeastern region of the present-day United States, searching for gold, plunder, and slaves. Accounts from the expedition describe the visit in detail, including a memorable meeting with the kingdom's ruler, a female chief the Spaniards called the Lady of Kofatachaqui. Although still powerful, Kofatachaqui was in decline when De Soto encountered the chiefdom in 1540. Old-world diseases introduced through contact with the previous Spanish expeditions were spreading through the native population. Before Europeans arrived, however, Kofatachaqui was likely among the most powerful and well-established Mississippian culture chiefdoms in North America. While the lady and her kingdom sound much like an Indian princess myth, the story was well documented by members of the De Soto expedition. Just outside of present-day Camden, South Carolina, as you cross the watery river on Interstate 20, look downstream and imagine the eastern shore as it appeared 500 years ago. The virgin hardwood forest that once lined the banks are long gone, and dams have greatly reduced the river's flow. But imagine, in the distance, on a bluff overlooking the broad river, a Mississippian-style city with over 500 Indian dwellings. In the center, a plaza leads to a large mound, upon which sits a temple the size of a football field. Smaller mounds with notable buildings, along with many more dwellings, occupy the surrounding countryside. According to writings from the De Soto expedition, this was Kofatachaqui at the time the conquistador and his army arrived on May 1, 1540. The journals describe it as a town of great importance. For De Soto, it had been a long journey to reach the fabled kingdom. Nearly a year earlier, the conquistador and his army had landed near Tampa Bay on the Florida Peninsula to search for kingdoms and treasure. The expedition spent the winter in Appalachia, near present-day Tallahassee, Florida. There, they captured a boy in his teens who'd been traveling with Indian traders. The boy, whom they named Perico, told them that he was from a powerful inland empire that was ruled by a queen and was rich with treasure. Intrigued by the boy's description, De Soto was anxious to locate the kingdom. In early March 1540, with Perico as their guide, De Soto's army marched northward through what is now Georgia and eastern South Carolina.
After a difficult month-long journey through dense wilderness and seemingly endless swamps, DeSoto and his men finally reached Cofetachiqui. Apparently aware of the approaching army, members of the chiefdom met the expedition at the edge of a large river, now believed to be the Wateree River, near present-day Lugoff, South Carolina. After several emissaries from Cofetachiqui crossed the river and conferred with DeSoto, the queen appeared on the opposite bank. Attended by servants, she was carried on a litter draped with fine white cloth to the river's edge, then ferried across in a canoe shaded by a decorative awning. One expedition writer compared the scene to Cleopatra crossing the river Cydnus. The queen greeted DeSoto wearing a finely woven white shawl, her upper body draped in pearls. After exchanging warm greetings, she removed a heavy strand of pearls and placed it around DeSoto's neck as he bowed. The lady's entourage then presented the expedition with hides, blankets, meat, corn, and salt. The queen provided canoes for DeSoto and his men to cross the river, and then took them to her capital at Cofetachiqui. This is thought to have been located at the Mulberry Mound site near present-day Camden, South Carolina. The Spaniards were impressed with the queen, writing, "We were very gratified and charmed, both with her discretion and with her great beauty, which she possessed in extreme perfection." They also spoke admirably of the people of Cofetachiqui. "The Indians are very clean and very polite, and more civilized than any who had been seen in the land. They walked covered down to the feet with very excellent hides, in blankets of sable and blankets of mountain lions. All natives were shod and clothed." Expedition writers were especially impressed with the city's huge temple, describing it as a very authoritative temple on a high mound, very large and very tall and broad, all covered high and low with very excellent and beautiful mats. They also noted that the steeply pitched roof was covered in intricately arranged seashells and pearls that sparkled in the sun. The cavernous building was described as the richest and most superb of all those that our Spaniards saw in La Florida, using the Spanish name for the southeast. Another expedition member who had seen similar buildings in Mexico and Peru said the temple was among the grandest and most wonderful of all the things that he had seen in the New World. Inside the temple's two enormous doors, DeSoto's chroniclers described 12 giant figures carved from wood, standing guard, six on each side, their faces carved in a fierce and bold posture. Expedition members noted that these huge wooden warriors, some 11 feet high, held elaborately carved weapons decorated with mica, copper, pearls, antlers, and shells. Life-sized carvings of previous rulers stood before raised wooden burial chambers, each painted with a portrait of the deceased. Within these chambers lay the remains of past chiefs and their families, their mummified bodies adorned with numerous strands of delicate pearls, fine cloths, and pelts. Throughout the inner temple, wooden chests were filled with loose pearls, the chroniclers describing chests filled with so many pearls that 300 horses could not have carried all of them. The queen and her people graciously housed the entire army within the city and shared their food stores with them. DeSoto, however, sought more than just grain and venison. His quest was for gold and silver. Finding no precious metals in the city, he ordered his men to loot the temple, removing over 200 pounds of pearls, even stripping them from the remains of deceased ancestors. Hernando de Soto stayed in Cofetachiqui for 11 days, resting his soldiers and searching for gold in the surrounding area. He was surprised and quite relieved at the warm reception and hospitality his expedition received, especially considering the powerful chiefdom's warlike reputation. He soon discovered the reason for the subdued and friendly response. It was because Cofetachiqui was in a greatly weakened state. Expedition writings mention a recent epidemic likely caused by disease acquired through contact with the Spanish in 1521 and 1526. The queen stated that a great pestilence had visited them the previous year, and many of her people had died. Food stores were low, and in the surrounding areas, the Spanish noted, large uninhabited towns choked with vegetation, and four long row houses full of bodies from the plague.
Finding no gold or silver in the area, De Soto decided to move his army onward in search of other kingdoms to plunder. However, to ensure a safe passage through hostile lands, the conquistador took the queen hostage, forcing her to accompany them. After a few weeks of travel, she and her servants were fortunately able to escape and likely return to the chiefdom. No further mention of the Lady of Cofetachiqui appears in historical records. Despite the looting of their temple and their queen being taken hostage, the people of Cofetachiqui were fortunate that their encounter with De Soto wasn't more severe. Perhaps due to the intelligence, charm, and canny diplomacy of their queen, the chiefdom was able to avoid conflict with De Soto and his powerful army. Other tribes encountered by the expedition were not as fortunate. As De Soto's army continued their march across the southeast, they looted and burned villages and crops and killed many indigenous people. After leaving Cofetachiqui, De Soto's expedition spent the next 2 years searching the southeast in vain for a kingdom of gold to rival the Aztec and Inca empires. Finally, stranded in the swamplands along the lower Mississippi River, with his men starving and depleted, De Soto died of a fever on May 21, 1542. The chronicles from the De Soto expedition, written some 235 years before the founding of the United States, offer an extraordinarily rare glimpse into pre-Columbian America. However, according to anthropologist Charles Hudson, his march across the South caused much more devastation than Sherman's march 325 years later. Although Cofetachiqui was only looted, not sacked and burned, the chiefdom, like many other native societies, was still adversely affected. Though weakened by the Spanish intrusion and exposure to European diseases, Cofetachiqui continued to have a powerful presence in the Carolina region. By 1700, however, for reasons not fully understood, Cofetachiqui had all but vanished. In 1701, English explorer John Lawson journeyed through the watery valley and noted finding only small settlements of Congaree Indians. It is likely that the people of Cofetachiqui were assimilated into the Catawba tribe.

Early colonists in Carolina, observing local tribes gathering acorns and hunting game, likely assumed that these people had always lived a simple hunter-gatherer lifestyle in an untouched wilderness. This common perception, known as the pristine myth, promoted the idea that these were virgin lands, unaffected by their indigenous inhabitants. European settlers believed that colonization and civilization would improve these supposedly untouched lands. The English colonists could not have imagined that a sophisticated and powerful chiefdom, lasting for almost 500 years, had once covered a large part of what would become the Palmetto State. The pristine myth became somewhat of a self-fulfilling prophecy. Well before large numbers of European settlers arrived, aspects of their culture, religion, and especially their diseases preceded them. Encounters with early European settlers weakened indigenous societies, greatly reducing populations in many regions. Consequently, once grand chiefdoms dissolved into scattered tribes living in small villages. The large mound settlements were abandoned, and nature soon reclaimed the land. Within a few generations, the people who had lived in the region for centuries reverted to the basic lifestyle of their distant ancestors. We tend to recognize and celebrate our own tribes, but it's worth remembering that our shared human history on this land that we briefly inhabit may be deeper than we realize.

0: I have one, and you probably have one too. But the dog and rabbit and goldfish and cat and snake, they don't. Looking through the family photo album, you can see it. I tilt my head slightly to the left, keeping my chin down so my two-time broken nose doesn't look too pronounced. And I smile so my teeth show just a little bit. I've had the same photo face since I was a teenager. It's in the family portrait, the photos from that camping trip, and my graduation. Even though our pets don't have a photo face, you know, they move around, not looking at the camera when you want them to, we still take all kinds of photos of them, precisely because they don't pose for us. And it's been like that since the beginning of photography.
1: We would sit there and we'd pose and we'd get strapped into chairs and have ourselves put in braces. But animals, particularly untrained animals, just wouldn't do that.
0: This is Pet Sounds, a podcast about you and your pet. I'm Sarah Hoyles. There won't be training tips or how-tos on changing your pet's behavior. Instead, we'll look at our pets, the creatures who beg for our food, hog our beds, leave their fur on our clothes, and witness our really gross habits, and what all that says about us. Episode 2, Capturing Pets.
2: Now, 1, 2, 1, 2, 3, 4.
3: I was kind of avoiding having my picture on a record. Hi, I'm Mike O'Neill, and I'm writer, musician person, and I also do some producing. I used to play with a band called The Inbreds a long time ago.
0: On most of his albums, musician Mike O'Neill has had an animal on the album art.
4: She acts just like she's listening, but she don't hear the words.
3: And all the Inbreds records
0: on the cover art
3: had figures or animals.
0: This is the 1994 Inbreds album, Combinator. What's on it?
3: One had ostriches on it.
0: Ostriches.
3: Another one had dogs and a cat on it.
0: He's talking about the band's release, Hilario.
3: After I made four albums with the Inbreds, I started making solo records. And my first solo record had birds on it.
0: He put that out in 2000, and he called it What Happens Now.
3: My second solo record had an owl that I made on it.
0: That's Mike's 2006 solo release, aptly titled The Owl. And on his most recent release, Wild Lines, there's a fruit jack. Wait, what's a fruit jack?
3: One day I was over at my friend Mike Clattenburg's house, and we were working on a script, and he had an Abyssinian cat named Fruit Jack.
0: Abyssinians look like the paintings and sculptures from ancient Egypt. It's a short-haired cat with large ears and almond-shaped eyes. There are different stories about where the Abyssinian came from. Some say that British soldiers who went to North Africa in the 19th century returned home with kittens that they purchased from local traders. Some research suggests that they originated in Egypt, while others claim that it's from Britain. Regardless of where they come from, they're the type of cat that loves to climb high and jump far and play hard.
3: He got up on my shoulders.
0: A cat that's endlessly entertaining, but continuously challenging.
3: And he likes to lick your hair and do kind of strange things like that. Mike's wife, Stephanie, took a picture of me on her cell phone. I was like, this is all about Fruit Jack on my shoulder. And I wasn't making a self-conscious face. It was one of those moments where you didn't think your picture was being taken, but it was.
0: So why did Mike want an Abyssinian named Fruit Jack on the cover of his album?
3: I didn't feel comfortable having my picture taken. And I think that's the reason that I'd made six or so albums and I had resisted or tried to limit the number of pictures that were taken. And when I saw the picture, I thought, well, I would have my picture taken if there was this beautiful cat in it with me. And I thought, that's it. The picture's taken. Like, look, there's nothing wrong with that.
0: But there was. The image was too small. And the resolution wouldn't be good enough to be blown up and put on an album.
3: We had this big photo shoot with Fruit Jack again. So when we reshot the photos with Fruit Jack, pressure was on. Was he going to behave and hit the mark or hit the spots? And we were trying to just sort of reproduce the original picture. But I think that the whole series of shots that we really had to choose from were taken over 18.6 seconds. Like, it was just sort of like if somebody was taking shots of a tennis player, it was like...
0: Two professional photographers have had the same experience.
5: So much like photographing toddlers.
0: That's Lorena Smalley. She opened a photography studio called Chewed Slippers. She started it with another photographer, Amanda Adkins.
6: I had my own very successful studio doing families, weddings, babies, all kinds of different portraiture.
0: Taking pet photos required a different set of skills.
5: But this is where we do all the stuff. This works really well if you ever want to get a dog to look at you. Or...
6: people either get it about what we're doing or they don't. There's a lot of people who really don't understand what we're doing and why we're doing it. They think it's strange that we're photographing dogs. We usually find out that they're not pet owners because the pet owners all get it. When we talk to pet owners, they're saying, of course you would take pictures of your pet. Why wouldn't you? I have pictures all on my iPhone. I'm looking for professional pictures.
5: So it's all about capturing two things, great portraits of your pets, but also the relationship that you have with them. With that ultra zoom lens that I'm using, I'm capturing things like, you know, the big wrinkles or big feet or, you know, just the way their hair, the cat's hair is sometimes.
6: You usually have way less time to take a portrait. You can't usually get most of the dogs to sit still for a really long time.
5: It's very unexpected. You never know what you're going to get. You never know what kind of personality. And so both of us love photographing toddlers. So it was a really easy transition for us.
0: Capturing this side of animals might seem like a new concept, but it's not.
1: In some sense, they've been there from the start.
0: That's Matt Brower.
1: Lecturer in the Museum Studies at the University of Toronto.
0: How does he know about animals showing up in photos? Well, he wrote a book about it, Developing Animals, Wildlife and Early American Photography. He says it's pretty much impossible to pinpoint when the first animal photo was taken.
1: Our archive of photos is incomplete. You know, there are animals that show up in the late 1840s. Dogs are definitely being regularly photographed by the mid-1850s. These were long exposures, sometimes days or hours, to capture an image. People tied animals up so they could be photographed or photograph them while they were sleeping. A lot of the animals that showed up early on in photography were dead.
0: And this just wouldn't do.
1: One of the things that really drove the development of photographic technology throughout the 19th century was the desire to photograph animals, because they wouldn't confine themselves to the medium the way humans would. We would sit there and we'd pose and we'd get strapped into chairs and have ourselves put in braces. But animals, particularly untrained animals, just wouldn't do that.
0: An example of an early photograph of an animal? It's from 1872. That's when businessman and racehorse owner Leland Stanford needed to settle a bet.
1: About whether or not horses ever had all their hooves off the ground at one point.
0: He hired Edward Muybridge to do some photographic studies. And with one photo, he was able to prove it. It showed that Stanford's horse, Occident, was airborne.
1: Muybridge showed that a horse actually kind of tucks up all its legs under itself while it's running at full speed. That changed the way we think about animals and how they move. Historically, the way of representing an animal or a horse in motion, going back to Assyrian bas-reliefs and up into the 19th century, was to show it as a hobby horse with its legs kind of straight out in front of it and straight out behind it.
0: By 1878, Stanford wanted to expand the experiments. Muybridge planned to take a series of photos at Stanford's Palo Alto stock farm, now the campus of Stanford University. All along the track, there were large glass plate cameras placed side by side. The shutter of each of the cameras was triggered by a thread as the horse passed by. And what was the result? The photo series known as The Horse in Motion. This photo and other images of animals from this period depicted them as strong and powerful.
1: Earlier iconography around animals, there's an emphasis on a kind of masculinity and virility of animals, you know, connected to a whole set of beliefs about trophies.
0: And this right here is where something new is starting to emerge in photos.
1: A real emphasis on cuteness. We're still interested in charismatic megafauna, but less in this, in the way of these are the most dangerous animals. And we've started to add value to a whole bunch of animals in terms of their proximity to us. In some ways, they're proxies for us in how we negotiate the world or our relationship to technology.
0: But why? Why the change? As we found out, animals have been in photos forever, as long as the technology's been around.
1: They seem to play into a certain set of desires about how we want to see the world and nature. We want it to be rejuvenating. We're not going out to look for, you know, the lampreys or the things that are difficult to look at. We're going out looking for the things that I think speak to compassion, caring, sense of wonder. We like animals that play.
0: Taking a second look at the album Wild Blinds by Mike O'Neill that features Fruit Jack the cat, you see this playfulness. You see this sense of wonder.
3: And I've always thought, like, animals look so good in pictures. They always look so good. They always have the perfect face. Like, just like a kid has a perfect face. Like, they don't understand how a camera works, I guess, or they're not thinking about what it is to have your picture taken. They just have this expression that's so real. And I made my picture taken face many times, but we found one shot where Fruit Jack's head is kind of coming out of the side of my head, and we were okay with it. I was kind of avoiding having my picture on a record. I'm okay with the cover because, like, Fruit Jack the cat looks amazing, and I'm okay with the picture of me.
0: He's not credited on the album in any liner notes or anything, is he?
3: Oh, he's gotta be. Is he not? Maybe he isn't. That'd be terrible. Oh boy, I have to look into that.

Pet Sounds was written and produced by me, Sarah Hoyles, with theme music by Doug Hoyer. 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And if you like this podcast, think about giving it a rating and review on iTunes. 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There you'll find links to Matt Bauer's book, Developing Animals, Wildlife, and Early American Photography, the Pet Photo Studio, Chewed Slippers Photography, and find links to Mike O'Neill's music and see those photos of Fruit Jack. And as for giving credit to Fruit Jack, Mike double-checked. The feline was left off of the liner notes.

0: This is a bird note. As a kid, artist David Shepherd would sketch all the flora and fauna he saw. His true love was for plants. But when he moved to Hawaii to study botany, he realized
1: Hawaii is special because its main character is birds. Birds were the dominant species in terms of animal life. And so all the plants really co-evolved with the birds. You can see that in just how specific the beaks of different species are to the shapes of the flowers here. And so that became part of my art.
0: David now designs aloha shirts featuring the native plants and wildlife of Hawaii. One design features the i'iwi, a Hawaiian honey creeper.
1: So the i'iwi birds dart from flower to flower to flower very quickly. Well, the Hawaiians saw this and they thought of the metaphor that it was like procreation, the metaphor for the health of the forest, because only in its procreation can it exist.
0: Then, hidden among the trees, David has drawn kahuli, or native land snails.
1: Their existence in the forest is special because if they were around, it was said that the forest would sing. And songs are also a very important element of Hawaiian culture because it's how things are passed on from generation to generation. It's how you communicate what the world is. So these snails are singing, right? And then you have the birds that are a symbolic of procreation. And so the combination is that this is Hawaii. This is the perpetuation of it.
0: See pictures of David's designs at our website, birdnote.org. I'm Mark Bramhill.
2: I'm David Axel. I was born in 1941, so high school for me was in the Midwest in the 1950s. And there was absolutely not only nobody out in my high school, there was nobody out in the town. There was a town of 40,000 people. I knew no one. And amongst those people who were not out was me. I wasn't out either. And it was sad and painful and it was scary. It was really scary, which meant for me that there was a lot of internalized homophobia. And so I would fight as hard as I could to squelch these thoughts and these fantasies and these feelings. And needless to say, I always failed. I guess I learned about being gay in a variety of ways. Of course, there was the very early, like when I was 8 or 9 years old, when I began having fantasies about some of the comic book heroes I was reading. And that was like a little bit of, wow, I wonder what this means. I wonder what's happening. So there was that. And then there was the fact that I did have an early experience by another boy my own age. So there was that. And then I began to read. Some of the reading that informed me were books by James Baldwin, Giovanni's Room, and other authors who portrayed gay characters. But of course, there was another source of what it meant to be homosexual, and that was all of the homophobic materials in newspapers and in communities I was part of. So it was all a mix. It was such an incredible struggle for me to deal with my emotional and sexual feelings. I just poured myself into my studies as a way of getting away from this other part of myself. And in a way, having that kind of split inside me over a longer period of time was detrimental because it meant that I didn't quite follow my own natural curiosity. I used my success in school as a way of covering up and hiding both from myself and from the outer world. And ultimately, of course, that didn't work.
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0: This is The Making of a Moral Leader, the story of Chaplain Colonel Shahbaz, the first Muslim full colonel chaplain in the United States Army. Episode 2.
1: It wasn't that I loved the military. It was like, this is the only thing that I could do, right? I didn't have a trade. I didn't have a skill. At that time, I didn't have an education. So when I'm coming up through the ranks, after I straightened myself out to, right, you know, make E5, make a sergeant, I'm thinking to myself, hey, all that stuff they doing over there, I'm out. I ain't going to no parties. I ain't fussing with no supervisors. This is my last chance.
0: The military is a machine. And for a black Muslim chaplain, that machine has sharp edges. What crucible did they put you through? I know the Army ain't giving away commissions.
1: Sergeant First Class Ritter. He's the guy who actually helped me through the paperwork. I had a bonus for field artillery. I got to wait 3 or 4 years before, you know, I get commissioned. He said, no, it's not true. He said, if you're moving from enlisted to a commissioned officer, they'll let you out of the contract. I said, what? So he helped me with the 4187, sent me to some guy who was working down in the AG, Adjutant General Officers. This guy also was like a sergeant first class. He's walking me through the paperwork. And so I'm saying to myself, my unit don't really like me, so I'm probably not going to get any recommendations. So I don't know if it's still the process, but it got denied at the battalion. It got denied at the brigade, but it had to go through HRC, right? It doesn't matter if it get denied at the battalion or the brigade. They got to send it up to the top. And at the time, they had just gotten their first Muslim chaplain on active duty. His name was Abdul Rashid Muhammad. And so because he got to be on active duty, they were looking for other Muslim chaplains.
0: All right. So you got it in your mind. This is what you want to do. What's next? OCS? You got to get your credentials.
1: Yeah, I got to get commissioned. So we sent in a SF-86 to do a background check. I'm worried about that because I had Article 15. I've been to jail and all that kind of stuff. But what I found out in that process, if you hadn't had a field grade Article 15, which is the next level Article 15, you still can go to OCS. So I got commissioned as a second lieutenant. And then once you get commissioned as a second lieutenant, you got to go to seminary, right? There's no seminary in the United States at this time for Muslims. Right? So, you know, the first Islamic seminary was in Virginia, Leesburg, Virginia. I got commissions as a second lieutenant. And, you know, for chaplains, you got to leave active duty to go get this 3-year degree. And then you come back to active duty. So I went to Virginia, worked nights at Walmart, and was going to school during the day. Still had a wife and 2 kids. We had to go to chaplain officer basic school. Within those 3 years, went to chaplain officer basic school, and then came back to active duty as a captain.
0: Education wasn't just an advancement. It was protection.
1: Well, most chaplains are coming from off the street. So they're teaching you how to wear the uniform. They're teaching you how to march. They're teaching you how to get up for formation, teaching you how to go on roll march, PT test. It's a basic training for chaplains. They try to teach you how to be a soldier. So I was enlisted. So it was a gentleman's course for me.
0: Yeah.
1: Right? Yeah. So it takes basically 25 years to become a colonel. Right? Yeah. 25 years. You still got to go to war college to be eligible for those stars, right? That's almost like winning the lottery. And for the Muslim chaplain, one commander told me, for me to get to war college, which I went, he said it was like winning the lottery 3 times in the same day because it never happened. So you got to go to war college. You got to pass war college. When you get out of war college, you got to work for general officers, right? So I worked for 1-star, 2-star, 3-star, 4-star. And in those jobs, you got to do well to keep going up.
2: What fields do you have graduate degrees in?
1: Higher education administration, because I want to be a college president when I get out. And then I have a doctorate degree in Christianity because all of my soldiers are Christians, right? So I wanted to be educated. Jobs, you got to do well to keep going up.
2: What fields do you have graduate degrees in?
1: Higher education administration, because I want to be a college president when I get out. And then I have.

0: Islamic studies, and then I have a master's degree in social work and community activism.
1: That's fire right there.
0: Thank you.
1: That's fire right there. Oh, we're talking with you in a foxhole. We just go on, go all out into the universe. But again, right. That builds your understanding of so much of human nature and spirituality. Right. But you academics, yeah, you, I'm so passionate about that myself. Still thinking about going to school again.
0: Yeah.
1: And, cause there's things I don't feel that confident about. I want some more education, but I found that was a transition for me as well, because most of my academic peers come from a totally different background. Some of them were very anti-military, but I didn't have no conflicts with them, you know, but the respect from being an adjunct to finally getting a doctorate, how that's different, you know.
0: Yeah.
1: Didn't know that world existed. But I had to learn the hard way.
0: Right.
1: And I know earning a doctorate ain't no joke.
0: Ain't no joke.
1: You got two of them. But more significantly, you as a force multiplier, you have created others.
0: Yes. 14 to be exact. I lend out the talents that God has given me, and I do it for free.
2: As you get to know one another, whether they're Christian, whether they're Jewish, whether they're pagan, whether they're Sabians, whether they're Zoroastrians, it does not matter. Our obligation is to other human beings.
3: Why is that important? Allah says, who is more wrong than a person who blocks people from the path of God?
1: What is the difference between preaching, lay people, and teaching, theology, etc., in terms of what you allow people to do in terms of, I don't know, services?
0: Yeah, for the Muslims, it's the same as for the folks in the church. You know, you preach on Friday as opposed mm-hmm. to Sunday, and then we have throughout the week, we might have a Quranic study class, like Christians would have a Bible study class. So preaching is one thing on Friday. That's when we, you know, get everybody together and you give them a word for the week. The weekly Quranic study is just teaching people really about their faith in general instead of them trying to figure it out on their own.
1: Most of the work is listening.
2: I think it's imperative to have somebody to listen and not judge them, to be able to have somebody to just say, I see where you're coming from. I have some of the same issues. Your faith is not going to stop me from coming to help you. Your gender is not going to stop me. I don't care what you call yourself.
1: You have a good foundation in pretty much all the major world religions as part of what you do. How much time do you spend just counseling people from all faiths or no faiths at all?
0: That's probably about 99.9% of what I do. Just counseling people, helping them through life's problems, helping intervene between them and the commander. And then I advise the commanders on, you know, what's going on in the world and the region. Like, I'll be going to Malaysia here soon. And so I'll interact with the Muslim people there, the imams or the mullahs, and serve as a bridge for my commander and my unit.
1: You give things context.
0: Yes.
1: You know, and reasons for why people think the way they do.
0: That's correct.
1: And I remember you, I think I heard you mention something about that you could have grown a beard, but you chose not to.
0: That's right.
1: That's like a doable thing, but like one more rock in the way
0: when you're
1: trying to get up to the top, because it's not important enough. It's a thing, but is it that?
0: It's minuscule when you're looking at big pictures, right? Because traditions are important, right? And so you sitting at the table with 50 other men, and you're in there in your religious regalia with a long beard and a kufi on. Yeah, how many of those folks are going to trust you? It ain't happening, right? And so I think a lot of times we don't look big picture. We look at our individual needs. I'm in rooms now, you know, that I never dreamed of being in because I'm a soldier,

0: You know, I do what other soldiers do. I look like other soldiers look, you know. I always got a fresh haircut, always got a starched uniform on, always got a clean face, right? And so soldiers trust soldiers. Even in my times where I was serving in Iraq and they were fighting Muslims, right? You know, it was time for me to do a memorial service, and I was really worried because they could have most easily replaced me. I'm a Muslim, and their friends just got killed by Muslims. And it was like, absolutely not. Shabazz is our chaplain. He's doing the memorial service. You see what I'm saying? Because they trusted me. Now, had I been walking around base with my beard and my kufi on and my thobe, you know, looking like I wasn't a part of them, that never would have happened.
1: Misconceptions, bias, suspicions. He faced all of it, and he kept showing up.
0: And I remember going to my first duty station as a captain, reach out to shake the commander's hand. He said, hey, he didn't shake my hand. He said, we got some problems with your religion and how you guys treat women. Have a nice day. And he didn't talk to me for 9 months. So for me, at that time, as I started to develop my leadership philosophy, I said, man, I got to find a way to crack this code because they're not accepting me. And the only way I knew how to do that was to be an exceptional soldier. Right. So when they're having physical tests, I'm out there crushing the physical fitness tests. When they're doing anything, I'm looking like a stellar soldier. And so that attracted soldiers to me. Right. And so if you're not cognizant of what's around you, you're going to always fail. And we had somewhere in between 19 Muslim chaplains over the years. And I tell you, 3/4 of them are bowed out. They didn't know how to adjust. But that's a big culture shift, right? And so, and it's basically almost an appointed position. So they have to have a level of trust and comfort with their own selves, right? Because it really has nothing to do with me. I've done the job. I've done all the jobs. So I'm just more qualified. But you're talking about 250 years of either Protestant or Catholic chaplain. Now you got this guy who happens to be Muslim and he's knocking at the door. Probably a lot of fears for them is like, man, is he gonna come in and change something? I can only imagine their particular fears, but that's where I am.
1: So how did you get around the haters? Doing what you did cut you from the group and some many, many, many, many. No one, nobody want to play with you no more.
0: Yeah, that's right.
1: Who are your new playmates at this point? I mean, who your boys from the field artillery, are they hanging out with you when you get through OCS? Where are you at with those people?
0: Well, ain't nobody hanging out with Shabazz. I'm too radioactive. I'm a Muslim chaplain. 9/11 happened. Ain't nobody playing with me. And so what I had to learn to do is play by myself, right? So, everything really is about connection. So even though I was the Muslim chaplain, I'm still playing basketball with the guys. I'm still lifting weights with the guys, And so sometimes you're meeting those guys outside of uniform. And they say, oh, brother, cool. We sit down, we talk, we laugh, we play cards. And then the next day they see me in uniform. They're not really even thinking about the chaplain thing. And then the second tier comes by, they see this crescent moon on my uniform. They say, oh, hell, he the Muslim chaplain? And he cool like that? So some of those inroads of connection helped me to make friends. Then there's another layer. So I'm a member of Omega Psi Phi, right? I did that when I
1: You just had to take them all.
0: had to
1: You just so you definitely got all the black career. We can just put that away. No, let's not even break that up.
0: That's right. That gave me an inroad. So you go into fraternity meetings, you go into different events they had. Oh, the Muslim chaplain is frat, right? So that's knocking down all those barriers. And then just being a Q dog, people are like, oh, he real, right? He authentic. He a Q? Yeah, so, you know, a lot, all those things helped me, which is amazing, man. Like, honestly, when you're talking about being a chaplain, being a Muslim chaplain, how you gonna connect with people, all those things that happened to me, all those things I did in college, like pledging Q, all those things have served me.
1: So the cultural shift from enlisted to officer, what's happening there?
0: Man, I tell you, I've been masterful in navigating that space. And not all on intention, but it became intentional once I understood the chaplain is not like a regular officer. I can go into spaces regular officers can't go. I could go hang out down at the DFAC with all the Omegas, with all the soldiers, with E1 through E8. And they say, man, the chaplain is doing his job. So I've been able to navigate the officer space by just being a chaplain and still kind of staying connected to the community. Regular officers, they got to be in the office and hang out with other officers because you get the fraternization thing. That's not a thing for the chaplain. That's not a thing for the chaplain. So that's how I've navigated that space and became, as you see on the internet, an internet favorite.
2: Chap it up. Chap it up.
3: There'll be thousands of people who don't believe in you. You shouldn't be one of them. Don't let that go over your head. 0450. I'm not starting. I'm done, son.
0: Woo! Because I'm a chaplain, but I strictly fight for the soldiers. I'm hanging out with soldiers. I'm taking pictures with soldiers. Because soldiers, even though I'm a chaplain, they focus on this bird. I took a picture with Colonel Shabazz. Oh, I was talking to Colonel Shabazz. He texted me, Colonel.
1: Mm-hmm.
0: I've been able to navigate that space because I understood the enlisted side. Ain't no enlisted person just hanging out with colonels.
1: That's right.
0: It ain't happening.
1: He wasn't just an officer. He was a symbol. Race, faith, identity, all of it shaped how he had to move. In episode 3, we explore what Shabazz hopes to leave behind and what his story teaches us about leadership and legacy.
4: And that's it for this mini episode of What's Ray Saying? I'm Tiffany, the one who holds it all together in the background. And our production team for this episode includes Jocelyn Gonzalez of PRX Productions, with music by our very own son, RJ Christian. So how does the source of Black knowledge come to gain this wisdom that he shares? Research, a lot of experience, and some good old-fashioned schooling. So if you like what you hear, tell a friend. Until next time, like, share, download, and keep asking your friends, what's Ray saying?

0: due process. What is it? Who gets it? I'm Robert Reich, and this is a short take from Inequality Media and KALW. There's been some misinformation about this fundamental right that's guaranteed by the U.S. Constitution.
1: Your Secretary of State says everyone who's here, citizens and non-citizens, deserve due process. Do you agree, Mr. President?
2: I don't know. I'm not a lawyer.
0: Well, I am a lawyer, and I've argued before the Supreme Court. The Fifth Amendment to the Constitution explicitly says no person shall be deprived of life, liberty, or property without due process of law. If you're an immigrant who has been detained by ICE, you are entitled to a notice of the charges against you. The government must also provide you with a charging document, often called a notice to appear, outlining the reasons for potential deportation. You have the right to present evidence before an immigration judge to show why you should not be deported. You might be seeking asylum, for example, or have a student visa or green card, and you have the right to appeal the decision to a higher court. You cannot simply be ripped off the streets and deported without a chance to defend yourself. That would be a clear violation of due process. Our country was founded on the idea that government cannot arbitrarily take away your rights and that everyone has a right to defend themselves. And that really means everyone. The word person in the Fifth Amendment makes no distinction between citizens and non-citizens. And the Supreme Court has reaffirmed this multiple times. Conservative and liberal justices have agreed. Due process is a fundamental constitutional protection to ensure that all of us can maintain our life, liberty, and our property, regardless of who we are or where we come from.

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3: Everyone loves a good story. Happy ones, emotional ones, short ones. Hey, even the long ones. And of course, we definitely love the funny ones. But I must say, it all depends on how the story is told. 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
4: String theory remains a leading candidate for the long-sought theory of everything, one that unites classical and quantum physics in a tidy, elegant mathematical package. But nearly six decades after it was first proposed, it's still about as controversial as theoretical physics gets, with vocal proponents and critics and a whole bunch of physicists just trying to navigate the swampland in between. As a theory, though, it hasn't been stagnant, and in fact, a few recent papers continue this tradition it has of having surprising, almost miraculous mathematical powers to make things make sense. But does it make any sense, that is? Welcome to the Quanta Podcast, where we explore the frontiers of fundamental science and math. I'm Samir Patel, editor-in-chief of Quanta Magazine. Our regular columnist Natalie Wolchover has been covering physics, including string theory, for us for more than a decade. So it's natural that she'd be our guide for navigating this quagmire. She's here with us today to talk about her latest essay, Are Strings Still Our Best Hope for a Theory of Everything? Welcome back to the show, Natalie.
5: Nice to be here, Samir.
4: Okay, so Natalie, what's the big idea?
5: The big idea is really this disconnect that I think exists between the way string theory is talked about for the general public and the voices that are loudest. The message people get is that this is kind of a dead theory, and maybe even that people who are still studying it have this false hope, but that actually it's this dead end. So a disconnect between that and what I hear from theorists I talk to, which is that basically people think, yeah, it could be right. And not only that, but there is a huge community that's still pursuing it and thinks it really is still the most promising kind of theory of everything that we have as a candidate. So I wanted to try to understand why that is the view you come to when you know more about this. And then, you know, in the course of reporting on this, I also am aware of this new approach to the subject that's developed over the past few years that's actually adding more life and more excitement to this possibility, string theory.
4: So in order for us to get into this, like why there's a disconnect between the critics and general public perception of it and the way that it's seen within the physics world, I think it'll help to have a little string theory 101. And I wonder if it's not useful to start at the beginning with where this theory came from, because I think a lot of people don't even understand that part. So can you start us at where string theory was first initiated? Then we could talk a little bit about how it's evolved over the last few decades.
5: So it didn't originate as an idea for a theory of everything, which is to say a theory of where all four of the fundamental forces come from. It actually initially started as an explanation of what these particles called hadrons are that were popping up in experiments in the 50s and 60s. So people would bash together particles and then they would form momentarily this huge variety of different kind of composite particles called hadrons. And physicists were trying to figure out what was going on. It was a force called the strong force, kind of glues these particles together into composite hadrons. And so what were the rules there and what was really going on? Gabriele Veneziano was a theorist from Italy who was working in Israel. And he had this idea, basically this equation that seemed to match a lot of the data that was coming out about hadrons. So Veneziano came up with this equation and he actually had like an epiphany and thought of this equation. So it did describe this hadron data. So then for a couple of years, everyone was really excited about this equation. It's called the Veneziano amplitude. And very quickly, some other researchers realized that what it was describing is two strings ricocheting off each other and moving apart. And sometimes two strings colliding, forming an intermediate state, and then those move apart. So this Veneziano amplitude was actually describing the hadrons as being like little strings.
4: When we say they're like strings, I think this actually might be part of where kind of the public misunderstanding of string theory comes from. Mm-hmm. What do we mean by the word string in this context?
5: Basically, it's a band of energy, and it's a one-dimensional kind of line that's oscillating. So the original idea is this open-ended line oscillating, basically vibrating in these different patterns. And then you can also close the ends of the string and have a loop that's vibrating. And those are, the string can just do that, attached to itself or be freely moving as an open string.
4: And this is in contrast to the way that we usually think of particles as like a point, like an infinitesimally small point is the way we tend to treat particles mathematically. And so Veneziano had this epiphany that if you didn't treat it as a point, but as a vibrating one-dimensional string, something interesting happens with the math.
5: Yeah. And I'll clarify that he actually did not himself think of these as strings. He came up with the equation and other people realized, oh, the things being described by that equation are little strings. And there's always a question of, well, what's really going on with the point? What is a point really? How can a point have properties? So, you know, that mystery goes back decades before Veneziano came along and it's still an ongoing question. So strings actually get around a lot of problems that come up through the infinitesimal nature of points.
4: And this is, for context, this is in the mathematical descriptions we're using to describe ultimately the way stuff behaves.
5: Exactly.
4: Okay.
5: But Veneziano's amplitude, it really didn't describe hadrons. What happened was, within a few years, maybe 5 years, an alternative theory of hadrons was discovered, invented, and that treated hadrons as composites of quarks and gluons, which are more fundamental particles that are fluctuations in this quantum field. And so that picture was correct and that became established. But string theory, this idea that there might be these little wiggling lines of energy, that stuck around. And it became a theory about those fundamental quarks and gluons themselves, as well as all the other fundamental particles. Basically, people realized, actually, okay, so hadrons are actually composites of smaller things. And that's actually why they behave like strings, because you can imagine two things stuck together and wiggling around each other as the two ends of strings. But those smaller things themselves could be strings. And in fact, when you have an open string wiggling around, that can give rise to all three of the forces that we now know to be quantum forces. We have equations for. And then when the string connects its ends and wiggles around, that closed string can underlie the properties of gravity. So in the early 70s, some people who continued to study string theory, even though it was fell out of fashion, realized actually this is potentially a theory of everything.
4: Prior to this, and in other contexts, we don't have a mathematical framework where you can, in this relatively elegant way, connect the other three forces with gravity. Like, gravity is always kind of the problem here in developing a theory of everything. But people look at it and say, okay, this actually, if we think about this as a vibrating string instead of a point, and we are able to do things like connect the ends of it, mathematically, it does describe everything that we want it to describe. So what's the problem?
5: Well, there's a couple of problems. One is the strings themselves would be so small that we just have no hope of ever seeing them. We're talking basically if an atom was made of atoms that were equivalently small as atoms are to us, and those atoms had atoms, that would be the size of strings.
4: Okay.
5: We're never going to see them.
4: That's a big problem.
5: It's a big problem.
4: That stops us from making predictions and then testing them on the basis of this theory.
5: Yeah.
4: Right.
5: Yeah.
4: Okay.
5: Another problem is, very early on, again, it was realized that in order for the math of string theory to really make sense, there have to be, initially it was 26 dimensions of space-time, and then later it changed to 10 because of an extra symmetry, it wasn't recognized originally. So there have to be 10 space-time dimensions, which means that we have to swallow the idea that there are six hidden dimensions of space. That was a bitter pill. You know, it's still probably one of the main criticisms of string theory is that's just, a lot of people would say, well, it's a 10-dimensional theory, therefore it's not the theory of our world. String theory,
4: because our world is four dimensions. That we can perceive. We don't know that there aren't six other dimensions.
5: Yeah.
4: But it is a complicated thing to say that in order for this to work, there has to be six other dimensions that are too small or in some direction that we can't ever possibly see them.
5: Yeah, yeah. So it's a really big stumbling block for people. And then another problem was realized based on how those dimensions are organized, what configuration they're in. The idea is they're all bundled up together on small scales. So if you could zoom in really small, you would suddenly see that in every position in our big four dimensions, you can actually move a short way in some additional dimensions, six additional ones. But the way those six dimensions are all curled up affects the pattern of how the strings vibrate in the dimensions. So it's almost like a flute changing size will change the sound of the sound waves inside the flute. So the states you get in the universe, the fields, the set of particles depends on the configuration of those small dimensions. And no one has found the configuration of those small dimensions that could underlie the exact set of quantum fields and particles in our world. And the hope of finding the exact configuration is kind of hopeless because there's so many possibilities.
4: Right.
5: So it's like looking through the biggest haystack you can ever imagine.
4: So we see here some of the criticisms and why they would resonate with people, right? Which is that mathematically, this theory does a lot, but it asks a lot of us, which is to say, it's very complicated. It needs six other dimensions. It is hard to visualize. And then on top of that, it's impossible to test. And the actual specifics of how it would literally describe our universe are lost in an infinite, seemingly infinite number of haystacks.
5: Right,
4: yeah.
5: Right.
4: I guess so then the next question is, what's gone right with string theory that has it persisting as a potential component of a theory of everything?
5: The thing that goes right always with string theory is the math. It's just very elegant and self-consistent. So the more it's studied, the more things work out. And there were two kind of big revolutions in string theory when everyone was super excited about it. The first one was in the mid-80s. These two guys, they were studying string theory when no one cared. No one thought it was interesting because of these issues we talked about. And it was just kind of on the fringes. So they realized it has this beautiful, almost self-healing property to it where these anomalies that could be a problem in the theory kind of all cancel each other out, and then it's consistent. And that's exactly what happens also with the Standard Model of Particle Physics, our current kind of best quantum field theory of the world. So people pay attention to this. And when that happened, it was like, okay, this is a unified theory of the four forces. It's self-consistent. Amazing. That's probably the theory of everything.
4: When they're in these theories, when we're in these mathematical frameworks and you use a word like elegance, what we're talking about is it's almost like the smoke to the fire, right? If the math is working out this beautifully, if things are canceling each other out in ways that solve problems, if surprising connections come out of the math, it's an indication that something about the theory that you're working with holds water. Because otherwise, why would these things just start happening? Like, it's just, it's an indication that there's something right about it, right?
5: Yeah, that's right. And the other revolution was of this nature. It was in the mid-90s when Edward Witten, famous, important physicist, realized that, so at that point, there were five different versions of string theory, like these anomaly cancellations I was talking about. And these five versions, you know, that was kind of annoying. It's like, well, why are there five? It would be nicer if we just only had one that everything led to. And people were realizing there's dualities connecting all of these five. One is actually the other one in disguise, where you're changing, you're making one of the variables really big and it turns into one of the other string theories with that variable small, they're equivalent. So these equivalences between the five all suggested they're really one thing. And that's an 11-dimensional theory, and the variables you can change about the five different string theories are all like almost different positions in this 11th dimension that unites them all. So once that happened, once again, it was like, okay, there's one theory here and that's got to be it. And, you know, it's really the draw is these mathematical kind of qualities it has.
4: To keep up though with the theme of the PR problem is that these kinds of advances that to theoretical physicists and mathematical physicists make a lot of sense and indicate something deeper and more profound and potentially more universal are not easy to translate into something tangible that people can hold on to. And now, and I think this is part of the impetus for you writing this essay, is that we're sort of at another place recently where string theory is getting another moment or getting some more smoke, as I put it. So tell me a little bit about what's been happening the last few years here.
5: There's this ascendant technique in physics theory called the bootstrap that's being applied to the question of, is string theory true? That has really kind of revitalized that question. So this way of doing it is basically you assume things that you think might be true about the world or are true based on what you know. And then you use those assumptions, you kind of put them in mathematical terms and pose equations that you want. And then you try to bootstrap what the only possible outcome could be. And what these amplitudeologists, people who focus on scattering amplitudes, have started applying the bootstrap to try to understand when particles collide and they get to be more and more energetic. And what these bootstrappers find is that based on various assumptions about scattering, about particles, about the world, you can arrive at that Veneziano amplitude as the only possibility for particle scattering at high energies. Another paper is more striking to a lot of people in a lot of experts. And that's a paper that assumes the maximal level of supersymmetry, which basically means there are these families of particles that have different amounts of spin. It's an intrinsic property, but they all share the same set of interactions. Like they all slot into the same equations. And so this supersymmetry really simplifies calculations. And so that's why it's so useful as an assumption. And by assuming this, you can again show that the Veneziano amplitude is the only high energy form of the scattering equation you can get.
4: But our universe is not maximally supersymmetric.
5: Yeah, our universe is not. The other way to read this is, if maximally supersymmetric quantum field theory is actually string theory in disguise, you know, if actually those particles of that theory, when you zoom in, they're really strings, then some physicists would assume that other quantum field theories, like the ones we know describe the particles of our world, also are string theory in disguise. That conclusion is a matter of opinion, so we're never going to resolve, again, this like controversy around string theory because of this, but it adds more fuel to the debate.
4: It's such an interesting negative space in science, in as much as you mentioned, it has this beautiful mathematical structure, yet it's untestable. We're not running against a brick wall. Like, we can make more and more progress in understanding that mathematical structure, and yet we still can't find out what the particular aspects of the six hidden dimensions are.
5: Yeah.
4: So it's not stuck, but it's also never going to be what we want it to be. I don't know if that's even a fair way to put it.
5: Yeah, yeah. And I think that's where so much of the sociology comes in.
4: Yeah, yeah. It's like, it's psychological, it's sociological.
5: Yeah, and it's partly because of this being just different than what happened in the past. Like, now physicists are asking these questions about realms of the universe that they can't possibly probe. And so the tools we have are just the kind of the logic and the math and seeing how they work. And some people just don't think that that's real physics and that it's a waste of time. It's something that kind of riles people up a lot.
4: Yeah.
5: So I think the critics have taken on this role of reminding everyone that this is not a proven idea, that other ideas should be welcome into the fold. And I think that, of course, is important to do, but it is, I think, they have set themselves up as the adversaries of string theory, when really they're not saying it's wrong. They're just saying it's stagnated or can never be proven right, or we should be going back to the drawing boards more than we are. Or
4: yeah, and everyone is entitled to their opinion on what like the arc of big B, big science should be, right? That's fine. Mm-hmm. But I mean, like I noticed in your essay that one of the authors of one of the bootstrap papers is like, okay, here's the situation. We don't have to be emotional about it. That's almost, I think it's a direct quote. It's like, we don't have to be emotional about it. And it is a very interesting situation where like you can't avoid needing to state that. Like mm-hmm. we are just like, we're calculating, we're theorizing, we're trying to understand things from the mathematical framework perspective where this all started. And I think that's kind of the bootstrapping ethos in a way. But we do have to say to each other and to people, like people in the physics world have to say to each other, like, let's talk about the thing. We don't have to get really emotional about it. And I think there may have been reason over the years to be emotional about it, but we might be in like a different place now. And it's probably not fair to say that string theory is stagnating exactly, even if some of the criticisms about it being untestable and unprovable remain valid.
5: Yeah. And I mean, he says we don't have to get emotional, but that advice did not work.
4: It does not. No, it doesn't. It doesn't.
5: You know, in the aftermath,
4: I don't think that advice has ever worked in any context in human history. Let's not get emotional about this.
5: Not.
4: Like, that doesn't work. Yeah.
5: But yeah, even in the impression I've gotten of the reception of this article, it's like so many people involved have something to be mad about, you know, people who don't like that these critics were even quoted, because why do these critics even have a right to have a say, versus people who think that they can't believe we even covered string theory. It's so dead that why are we even talking about it? You know, everyone is still feeling very, very emotional.
4: It's raw. It's interesting. Yeah. And we want to be fair and understanding and think about the actual science, but it is, especially in this case, just impossible to divorce from its own history, from our history, from what it can, can't do at the end of the day.
5: Yeah.
4: I loved reading this essay. I feel like I understand, if not actual string theory more, at least I understand the scientific/cultural context around it in a way that I think is really useful. And it gives this really great sense of perspective on scientific debate, on what we know and don't know, but also what we can and can't know. I think everyone should check it out. Thank you for coming on the show, Natalie.
5: Oh, thanks so much, Samir. Glad you liked the essay.
4: Before we let you go, we always like to ask our guests for a recommendation. So what's exciting your imagination this week?
5: I got this review copy of this amazing book that just came out. It's called Geology and Illustrated History by David Bainbridge. And it's just got the most incredible images of infographics that kind of give you a sense of Earth's history, illustrations from people kind of trying to understand how canyons or mountains form throughout history. So a visual guide to the understanding of our planet. And it's just an awesome book to look through that I feel like would be the perfect present for a lot of people.
4: Thank you. That sounds awesome. Also on Quanta this week, you can read about the parts of our immune systems that we have inherited from bacteria, and a piece about quantum jamming, or techniques to interfere with quantum systems or communication. We're going to leave you today with a different kind of strings. This is a clip of Alchemical String Theory, a collective of avant-garde musicians performing a live improvisational piece at the Red Light Cafe in Atlanta in 2024. It's more than just a name. Members of the collective say they're inspired by quantum mechanics and the vibrations of string theory.

0: If you've been enjoying the Quanta podcast, please take a moment to rate the show and leave a review. We'd love to hear from you. 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I'm Quanta's editor-in-chief, Samir Patel. 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
1: One city block, everybody's story. That is the simple concept behind the Out of the Blocks podcast in Baltimore, Maryland. My name is Aaron Henkin, and my co-producer Wendell Patrick and I make it our mission on this podcast to share the stories and soundscapes of our city, and we do it one block at a time. So we recently spent some time on the 1100 block of Ward Street. That's in southwest Baltimore in a neighborhood called Pigtown. And one of the folks we met there is a guy by the name of Tracy Brown. His line of work?
2: Collateral repossessions. Repossess autos, boats, motorcycles, things of that nature. I mean, it's a dangerous job, but I mean, my key to success of doing this job is always just kind of reasoning with the people and letting them know that, hey, you got yourself into this situation. I did, and I'm just a messenger, you know. And then we have problems. We fight. People put guns on us and everything else. But I think, you know, I've never been into nothing to where I've gotten hurt or anything like that. But it's rough. You know, and I actually repo cars right out of this neighborhood so I have to be selective of what I drive. Like, we have trucks that are, you know, tinted out, like my pickup truck there that I'll bring when I come into, like, my own neighborhood or something, so that people don't see me and, hey, that's the guy that took my cousin's car or whatever, you know. One instance, I happened to be in a guy's yard up under his pickup truck to unhook the linkage to put it in neutral so that I could pull it out of the yard. And he grabbed me by both of my legs and snatched me from up under there like a doll. This guy's like three times my size. Like, what are you doing? I was like, hey, you didn't see that big tow truck right there? He's like, no, I just saw two legs from up under my truck, you know. But I laid on the ground. I didn't try to be intimidating by getting up. I laid there and talked to him, and eventually he cleaned the truck out, and he's like, hey, man, I didn't know who you were, and all. I said, hey, no problem, man. You know, you didn't hurt me or anything. You just dragged me from under the truck.
1: I guess being a repo man, you're always going to have job security because people are always going to be...
2: Always going to be behind the cars. Yeah. You got so many dealerships out now that'll just throw you in a car, and the dealerships don't care. I mean, they just want to sell you the car. It's up to you and the bank after you get that car. You can't go back to the dealership and say, hey, I changed my mind. I don't want this. It's not theirs. You've signed a contract with a bank at that point. You know, it's where you're thousands of dollars in debt and you're not really realizing it. And then they have all these deferred payment programs now to where they let you actually drive this thing for 3 months before you make a payment on it. So you're used to not making a payment on it and driving it. So when that third month come up, you're like, hey, I got to come up with $900. You don't have it. And I mean, a lot of people get caught up. I listen to a lot of people's stories. You know, I got a bad deal on this car, and it's not a bad deal when you go in and look at it and purchase it, though. But after a couple months, you're like, hey, you know, did I really do the right thing? I just bought that Lincoln right there, and I got a bad deal on it. But my credit was a little blemished at the time, so, you know, I needed something to put some makeup on my credit. And, you know, paying 18% interest on a 2008 car, you know, so that shows you the type of deals that you get into, you know. But luckily for me, I see what people go through when they go into a repossession, so I know not to get myself in that position, you know.
1: You're not in danger of getting behind in payments on your car?
2: Nah. I barely make it sometime, but I make it. I've never missed a payment.
1: Tracy Brown on the 1100 block of Ward Street in southwest Baltimore. 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Stories set to music with an original score by Wendell Patrick. I'm Aaron Henkin. Thanks for listening.
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5: Due process. What is it? Who gets it? I'm Robert Reich, and this is a short take from Inequality Media and KALW. There's been some misinformation about this fundamental right that's guaranteed by the U.S. Constitution.
6: Your Secretary of State says everyone who's here, citizens and non-citizens, deserve due process. Do you agree? Mr. President?
7: I don't know. I'm not a lawyer.
5: Well, I am a lawyer, and I've argued before the Supreme Court. The Fifth Amendment to the Constitution explicitly says no person shall be deprived of life, liberty, or property without due process of law. If you're an immigrant who has been detained by ICE, you are entitled to a notice of the charges against you. The government must also provide you with a charging document, often called a notice to appear, outlining the reasons for potential deportation. You have the right to present evidence before an immigration judge to show why you should not be deported. You might be seeking asylum, for example, or have a student visa or green card, and you have the right to appeal the decision to a higher court. You cannot simply be ripped off the streets and deported without a chance to defend yourself. That would be a clear violation of due process. Our country was founded on the idea that government cannot arbitrarily take away your rights and that everyone has a right to defend themselves. And that really means everyone. The word person in the Fifth Amendment makes no distinction between citizens and non-citizens. And the Supreme Court has reaffirmed this multiple times. Conservative and liberal justices have agreed. Due process is a fundamental constitutional protection to ensure that all of us can maintain our life, liberty, and our property, regardless of who we are or where we come from.
8: That's good to know.
9: To the Babbelry,
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9: The Tower of Babel.
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10: Babbelry.
11: For the past 3 years, Napoli has been some kind of therapy for me, and it keeps me grounded, you know, reminding me why I decided to make the choices that I made.
12: This is your host, Suki Wessling, and this is a mini babble. It is based on a full-length interview with filmmaker Alexandrine Benjamin, which you can find at babbelry.com.
11: My name is Alexandrine Benjamin. I am an independent Haitian filmmaker based in San Juan, Puerto Rico. I have a master's degree in film production from the University of Greenwich in London. I am currently working as an assistant manager here in Puerto Rico, and sometimes I do freelance work, you know, creating content in Haiti.
12: Alexandrine's short feature is called Not Boule, or Through the Barricades. Like all of her work, Not Boule focuses on the needs and desires of Haitian people.
11: Not Boule tells the story of Jean and Rose, a modest Haitian couple who embark on a perilous journey during Pays Loc, solely to find a hospital where they can give birth safely. On their small bike, you know, riding through unpaved roads, they had to face like roadblocks. They are threatened with gunfires. And, you know, they had to face so many hardships. But even, you know, despite that they persevere. But when they finally got into the hospital where the suffering should end, it wasn't the case because the staff behavior worsened their situation because they refused to provide them with the necessary care. And, you know, it's a very poignant story, but it's authentic. It reflects our reality back then and even more so today.
12: The film highlights the difficulty of finding medical care in a country in crisis. The story is set during Peiloc, a movement that brought many Haitians to the street demanding change.
11: Some people got into the movement, you know, and they destroyed it from the within, you know. And now whenever you say Peiloc, which is something that people should have been proud of, but the only thing they can refer to is violence, because that's what it is. That's what it became. That particular movement, which is Peiloc, is something that for the first time in my whole life, I've seen Haitians people align behind a specific thing.
12: The movement failed. The president was assassinated, and the country is now governed by a transitional presidential council. Alexandrine was in Britain getting her master's when she hit on the idea of Peiloc as the backdrop for a story about maternity care.
11: The desire to create that specific film came out of frustration, to tell you frankly. It was winter of 2020, actually. I had been away for a while studying in London, and it started to be cold, like very cold, and I do not like cold. So I wanted to go back to Haiti, like spending Christmas with my friends and family. But I couldn't, because all of the violence going on would prevent me to. And, you know, at the time, several neighborhoods in the capital were blocked by armed bandits. And the road leading to Jacmel, my hometown, was closed through Martissant, which is like, you know, a very big region in Port-au-Prince. So, you know, I started to vent with a friend, you know, he's now my husband, about how such action could impact so many aspects of people's life in Haiti, especially pregnant women. And that's when he told me that he had written a short treatment for a story similar to this and asked if I wanted to develop it.
12: Alexandrine decided that the film, which could only be shot in Haiti, would serve as her master's thesis.
11: And everybody, like the university members, my families, my friends, they all advised me not to go back, like, you know, and to shoot that specific movie. The university, they wanted to let me use their equipment, but the insurance company said no, they won't allow their equipment to go to such a country with such, imagine me, a whole person, and I'm going there.
12: With the help of friends in Haiti, Alexandrine did most of the legwork from afar. But when she arrived to shoot the film,
11: things went sideways. I mean, I wasn't like, it's not like I was surprised, because I know, you know, what the country was like. And people, not all, you know, everybody was happy with what we were doing, because some people, powerful people in Haiti, in Jacmel, when they see you with a camera, they are afraid that you are going to show, you know, what they are doing underneath. One time, a guy came on the set and he pulled out a gun and he said that we had to stop. And I was like, who are you? And then he was like, I'm not interested in what you're saying. I just need you guys to back it, you know, just fake it. I don't want you here. I was like, but who are you? Because we have permission from, you know, the mayor's office, from the police department. And he was like, I am an authority. I am a chief, you know, like, but I'm trying to get someone to get me my authorization. He's like, look, lady, I need you out of here. And in the middle of this, the former president, Jovenel Moïse, was assassinated. So we had to stop production for about 3 days.
12: Alexandrine Benjamin has made a beautiful film, but its beauty was not her primary purpose.
11: I didn't get into creating movies because, I wanted to do art. I wanted to help. And I just realized that filmmaking can help with that. And I decided to do filmmaking.
12: As a filmmaker, she has a wide view of what Haitians need to do to heal the country's wounds, from their history of colonization, natural disaster, intractable violence, and interference from outside powers.
11: Our past, I believe, interfere with, you know, our daily lives, and we don't even realize it. You know, some kind of behaviors that we may have, for example, not trusting each other. This is a very big issue in Haiti. We do not trust each other. And you suddenly know that, I believe, interfere with, you know, our daily lives, and we don't even realize it. You know, some kind of behaviors that we may have, for example, not trusting each other. This is a

0: something that will like hurt me, because we've been hurt so much in the past. How do you get that out of the Haitian mind? Because we're not even aware that we're like that. Well, Kidnap Bullet particularly, my main message for Haitian with that film is that we need to think about the impact of our actions before we take them. I know we've been suffering for a long time, but that doesn't mean that we need to hurt each other to get what we need.
1: Filmmaker Alexandrine Benjamin doesn't just hope her film will help heal her country. She has found that it's a touchstone of her own.
0: For the past 3 years, Napoli has been some kind of therapy for me, allowing me to connect with people every now and then. And it keeps me grounded, reminding me why I decided to make the choices that I made. And that even though it can be hard now, but at some point, I'm gonna get to where I am. I meant to, it's very important for me to keep creating content that can impact people's lives in a positive way. We need to be taking care of each other. No one is gonna do it for us. No other nations, not the United States, not Canada, not France. We are responsible for ourselves, and we need to act like that.

Thanks to filmmaker Alexandrine Benjamin for sharing her life and work with me. You can learn more at alexandrinebee.com. The song Shishiodoshi is by Stevia Sphere on Bandcamp. The song Sun Soleil is originally by Haitian singer Dina B, and this performance is by Jaina Sayir. You can find links in the show notes at Babelry.com. 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
3: I'm Phoebe Judge. The new season of our podcast, This Is Love, is all about animals. And so we've partnered with our friends at the National Wildlife Federation to bring you moments of wildness. The call of the crawfish frog is a deep, resonating, guttural snore that males use to attract females during the breeding season. Here's National Wildlife Federation naturalist David Mizajewski.
4: Crawfish frogs are stout-bodied, medium-sized amphibians. They have creamy tan bodies covered in dark, light-bordered spots that sometimes fuse together into horizontal blotches. They're found in wet meadows and prairie wetlands along the Atlantic and Gulf coastal plain of the American South, with separate populations found in western Louisiana, east Texas, and northward up the watershed areas of the Arkansas, Missouri, Mississippi, and Ohio rivers. There are several subspecies, and some taxonomists argue that certain populations should actually be classified as different species. Crawfish frogs are named for their dependence on crawfish burrows, which the frogs use as a place to hide from predators, to keep their skin moist on hot days, and to escape grassland fires and cold weather. Where they overlap in range, crawfish frogs will also use

0: gopher tortoise burrows. Other than traveling to their breeding ponds, crawfish frogs don't stray far from the safety of their burrow.
1: Like most amphibians, crawfish frogs will swallow almost any prey they can catch, including other frogs and toads. You can get more wildlife sounds and facts from the National Wildlife Federation's Nature Guide app series.
2: Radiotopia.

0: I am 50 feet underwater, alone, a quarter mile offshore from the Kohala coast of Hawaii Island. The fish on my stringer are bleeding into the current.
1: I can see the faint copper trace dissolve into blue.
0: Something in the water around me is reading the signal. Then the shadow comes. 15 feet of tiger shark, striped and deliberate, materializing from the haze the way large things do underwater. Not approaching so much as arriving. She circles once. Her eyes find mine. She stops. I do not turn away. I hold position, eye to eye, and I wait. People who haven't spent years in the ocean read this as confrontation, a near-death experience to recount at dinner parties. But I see a shark almost every dive. The shark is not a metaphor. She is a Tuesday. Hanging there in the blue while she decides what I am, I think about my father. Dr. Moges Bizuna, born in Harar, Ethiopia in 1944, the son of a wealthy man who refused to acknowledge him, raised in a shack by his mother. At 10 years old, he left home and traveled 50 miles to find a school because the town he came from had no school past the third grade, and he had already decided that the ceiling above him was not his ceiling. He's 81 years old now. He's losing his vision. The man who chased light across continents can no longer read his phone. There's a story my father told at every party, every family gathering, every holiday table throughout my childhood in Indianapolis. He told it the way people tell stories that contain them, not to inform, but to return. He was 10 years old, sharing a single rented room with four other boys at the school 50 miles from home. They paid $2 a month, pennies, for injera and shurawat twice a day and a place to sleep.
2: When winter came and the days grew shorter, they were offered candles for 25 cents each. One boy refused to pay his share.
0: The other four children, including my father, each paid extra and bought the candles themselves. They were 10 years old. They had already learned that the agreement, everyone contributes, everyone benefits, was the only structure that worked. You did not wait for perfect conditions. You filled the gap and moved forward. But the boy who refused to pay used the light the most. He sat closest to the candle. He read the longest. He seemed to believe he was clever. So they took their blankets and built a wall around him. If he would not pay for the light, he would not receive it. But the enclosure had a flaw. They couldn't seal the ceiling. Light leaked through the top and pooled inside his fort. While they shivered in open air, he was warm and illuminated. And because he was 10 years old and hadn't yet learned the cost of certain kinds of cleverness, he began to read aloud, just to let them know. So they sat in the dark, together, and refused to buy light at all. The boy had fashioned his own candle from fat and cloth. The smell spread through the neighborhood until neighbors arrived with sticks and taught him a lesson that reason could not. After that, he paid his share. They lit the candle. They all had light. My father told this story laughing, not as a lesson. He never said, "And so you see, the moral is," he told it as a memory that delighted him, that contained something true about how the world works. He laughed at the rancid candle. He laughed at the neighbors. He laughed at the image of 5 10-year-old boys negotiating the economics of shared light. I retold it at his 70th birthday party in Indianapolis. He had forgotten the story entirely. He listened to me tell it and laughed with his whole body, as if though hearing it for the first time. By then, it had already passed from him to me so completely that he no longer needed to carry it. My parents fled Ethiopia in 1978. The Derg, the military junta, had marked my father for arrest. He had one night. He left immediately, going into hiding in the countryside.
1: My mother stayed behind with their toddler, Umsalu, hoping the danger would pass. It didn't. By April of that year, staying meant dying. They walked to Sudan. On foot. They reached a camp, and it was there, in the space between one life and the next, that I was conceived. Not planned. Not an accident. But the natural consequence of two people who had survived something together, and were still choosing to believe in the future. They did not know if they would make it to Frankfurt. They conceived me anyway. They moved forward anyway. They released the outcome anyway.

They reach Frankfurt, where I would be born a few months later. My father's brother, Alamayo, was painting a hunger cloth for a German church. That commission financed my parents' flight from Sudan. In 1981, after my first birthday, the White Harvest Church in Indianapolis sponsored our immigration to the United States. My brother rejoined us a year later, after 4 years of separation, held whole by his grandmother, while my parents rebuilt a life on the other side of the world.

0: My father completed his PhD. He taught anatomy and physiology for 30 years. The architecture of the human body, how systems connect, how structure supports function, how every visible action depends on invisible preparation. He was teaching the same thing in the classroom he had learned in horror. He just had a different language for it by then. Last week, my children's mother called and asked me to take the kids. My daughter, Mary Coco, 12. My son, Mogus Mackay, 10, named for his grandfather. Later that night, she sent me a message. Thank the kids. I didn't know what she meant. I asked them about it in the morning. Mary has been making sea creatures from beads and elastic cord, squids, octopuses, starfish, and selling them to her classmates. Mogus learned to make them too and sells the same item for $20 that his sister sells for $10. He has always understood leverage. When they arrived at their mother's house and found her upset, they didn't ask for an explanation. They came up with a plan. Mary gave Mogus $50, money they had made themselves at school with their hands, and sent him out into the rain to find something to ease their mother's pain. He walked to four stores. He selected a necklace, her favorite lemonade, and a small jade cat, because their mother loves cats. Mary stayed home and watched her baby half-sibling until the boyfriend came back from work. They left the gifts and a note on the bed and said nothing about it afterward. I did not teach them to do this. I recognized it. I have seen it before, in a cold room in horror, in a refugee camp in Sudan, in a retirement community in Charlotte where my father can no longer see his grandchildren's faces. My father traveled 50 miles. I descend 50 feet. My children spent $50, not because they were told, but because darkness asked and they answered with what light they had. My father's losing his vision. A window once open is now closing. I cannot fix this. What I can do is keep diving, keep teaching, keep raising Mogus and Mary Coco in the light of what was passed to me. Now it passes forward again, in small, unremarkable acts. A necklace, a lemonade, a jade cat left silently on a bed.
1: This is Bird Note. The song of a Swainson's thrush spirals upward as we begin a hike in the mountains of the West. The trail leads from a riverside forest in the lowlands, and as we walk, bird voices ring out. A mile up the trail, in a stand of ponderosa pines, a Townsend solitaire lets loose its rush of notes. Another mile along, and among silvery green fir trees, the crystalline phrases of a hermit thrush carry through the forest. A pine grosbeak warbles sweetly from the scattered evergreens as our climb reaches the high subalpine. We stop now at the top, in the open rocky alpine zone, and an American pipit hovers overhead and trills a long torrent of notes. Finally, as we take in the vast, snow-draped mountain landscape, a white-tailed ptarmigan cackles from atop a lichen-covered boulder. Listen again at birdnote.org. I'm Mary McCann.

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4: I like your music. And I like your suits.
5: My name is Maya, and I play the bass drum in the Wet Cheer Brigade. We're 18 people. We don't have a leader. We came together to make loud, unamplified, rocking music that all people can love. On May 21st, we went on our Recess Tour 2007. It started at about 9 o'clock in the morning, which was a feat in itself because some of the members of our band don't really know what AM is all about.
6: We just need to go play for 5 minutes right now. For what? Really? Our first group, yeah. Like, literally, because we're running late. Yes, we're going in.
5: But we got pretty much everyone in the band to take off the day from work or school or whatever they were doing, and we all got in uniform, and we showed up at the first school, like I said, at 9, and we played for a couple of different grades.
4: Too loud, that's what I can hear.
5: There's always a good number of kids who look pained and are holding their hands over their ears.
7: I was watching one little girl. She's actually my goddaughter.
5: This is Rosemary Grant. She's the principal of CVS Highlander.
7: I was watching her face, and she didn't blink at all. She wasn't smiling. She was just like, the whole time they were playing, I was like, she's got to blink eventually. But then she clapped at the end, so I think she liked it.
5: But there's a bigger portion of kids who are, you know, freaking out. They're shaking, trying to get out of their skin, and yelling, and they always want to run into each other or run into the wall.
8: I wish I could do it. I'm a gay. Me too. I had fun. That was fun. It was rock and roll. I liked it. And it was a stream. I danced a lot.
9: Can you come back tomorrow? That was so fun, and thank you for bringing it.
10: I can't wait to tell my mom about this.
11: I like the tuba players because they do it loud.
9: And don't have a monkey again. Have a gorilla.
5: It's always all about the monkey.
9: A monkey and a gorilla at the same time.
5: One of our drummers has a alter ego, a persona that he always performs as. It's Chop Chop the Chimp. He's far and away sort of the centerpiece visually of our band. I mean, go figure, he's a drumming chimp. But that translates to children, too. I mean, they were just climbing all over him and being like, monkey, monkey, play me some
9: monkey. Take your mask off.
5: It was pretty funny. There was one point at which he was getting swarmed by literally about 200 children. And he looked genuinely afraid. It was pretty awesome.
9: Can I take
5: I'm young enough still to really be able to remember school pretty clearly, and it's really boring a lot of the time, and I think we really, like, blew up that week. Possibly the month, I would say. If not the year, maybe. But, that's a great feeling. We're at the Learning Community, a Central Falls charter school that just started 2 years ago, maybe three. Been here a couple of times. This is where we got our recess stees together. They're really good to us. We visited the Learning Community about 8 months after the band formed because Kath Connolly was a good personal friend, and she is an administrator of the Learning Community.
12: I just loved the idea of surprising all of the kids in the school with something that's this fun. You know, the look on their faces when all of a sudden these people march in just for them, it's just, it's magical, it's beautiful.
5: And that percolated into an idea of, you know, we should really take this on the road. Like, of course, this is a universal thing. It's not just kids at the Learning Community. We've got to spread it around. So we got a grant, and we're hoping to do it again. It's like best tour ever.
13: I know you want to clap some more, but we got one problem. Oh, you have to go home. Okay.

0: This story comes from Megan Hall.
1: When I was young, I liked to shoot guns. I hunted a little and shot targets. I was a member of the NRA and got my marksmanship badges. I was a pretty good shot and was proud of it. Rifles and shotguns seemed the most exquisite recreational instruments, powerful and finely tooled.
2: Deep in the heart of me.
1: After I graduated from college, my best childhood friend, the one I used to play war games with in the woods, was murdered, shot in the back by an anonymous gunman in the Zebra murders in San Francisco. His father shifted his life entirely, quit his executive job, and founded the lobbying group Handgun Control, which I supported, losing my own interest in guns and coming to fear them and their proliferation in America in too many hands. When Nick was shot, I was traveling in Europe, and I saw pictures of him in the papers, lying in his own blood on the street. And I had to answer delicate questions from my European friends about whether we are an essentially violent people in America, why we have such an active relationship with weapons. In answering, I thought about my own boyhood ease with guns and the comfort of them.
2: That I've got to you. Under my skin.
1: Almost 30 years later, with my marriage failing, I thought again of owning a gun, a handgun. Not for any aggressive reason, but because it seemed like it might help me recall the security of childhood, while reminding me I was a man, and protect me like a pioneer going into harsh new terrain alone.
3: Our recommendation is a 4-inch double-action revolver chambered in .357 Magnum.
1: I went shopping, jittery and oddly excited before the rows of weapons under glass, inert but full of power.
3: You would load it, close it, and fire it at whatever it was you needed to fire it at.
1: My children thought I was foolish and strange, especially when I showed them the target I had filled with bullet holes at the gun shop.
4: Oh, Dad.
5: What do you mean, oh, Dad?
4: That is weird, Dad.
5: That's... Why do you think it's weird?
4: Because it's just, it's not you.
1: While I was considering the purchase, I bought gun magazines and read the hyperbolic narratives about self-defense, which generally featured a so-called maniac on the loose, stoppable only by the citizen whose threatened liberties still enabled him to carry a concealed weapon.
6: This is the only kind of person you can shoot.
5: Just bad guys.
6: Bad guys.
1: My divorce became inevitable at the same time actual maniacs flew airplanes into buildings, and perhaps along with a tide of helpless people seeking defense against unpredictable forces, I bought a gun. Two, actually. Used Smith & Wesson handguns, a .357 Magnum nickel-plated revolver, and a 9mm high-capacity semi-automatic pistol. I practiced at the range. I found some comfort in harnessing explosive energy, in practicing accuracy. Sometimes, with the new language of anthrax, sarin, and dirty bombs on the TV in the background, I fired an empty gun at the walls of my bedroom. I am writing these words in Europe, in a cafe with Frank Sinatra on the radio. I am sitting alone, a gun-owning American. Down the road from where I sit, a crew is making a gangster movie and large crowds gather, hoping for a glimpse of one of the American stars.
2: Under my skin.
1: The images in the newspaper beside me are of American soldiers with weapons aimed casually at naked prisoners in abject postures. My friends here cautiously want to know what sort of people we are, what we're capable of, how far we'll go. I tell them what I've always believed about the American character, how our freedom should breed tolerance and creativity. I do not mention my guns. They ask me, again, as they did 30 years ago, if we are a violent people, if they should fear us. I've been teaching my son to shoot, teaching him gun safety, respect for weapons. This has always made sense to me. Better to know and understand than to ignore. When I get home to America this time, though, it will be time to think about it all again. About our country and its fear. About defense and maniacs. And about why I have these guns. Whether they offer comfort. What they're good for.
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0: is bird note. As a flock of ducks lift off from a marsh, their wings reveal large patches of powder blue and emerald. These dabbling ducks are called blue-winged teal. They're petite birds, noticeably smaller than mallards. The male's blue-gray head has a bright white crescent at the base of the bill, and his cinnamon sides and underparts are peppered with dark dots. Females are mottled grayish-brown. Blue-winged teal are long-distance migrants, traveling from nesting areas in Canada and the U.S. to South America for the winter. They feed in shallow water, with a preference during the breeding season for snails and fly larvae. In fall and winter, they seek out plant matter, especially seeds. Blue-winged teal pair up during the winter and migrate together in spring to a nesting area, often to where the female was born. There, the female will lay about 10 eggs, which hatch after 3 weeks. Once the eggs hatch, mother and ducklings walk away from the nest area within 24 hours, never to return to their nest again. Within just weeks, the young will be flying and ready to join their parents in their great migration south. For Bird Note, I'm Michael Stein.
1: Hi, Aaron Henkin here from the podcast Out of the Blocks. And I want to bring you along to the corner of 16th Street and Pulaski in Chicago's West Side neighborhood of North Lawndale. I want to invite you to grab a seat at the breakfast counter at a restaurant that's been there on that corner for a long time. The crew behind the counter remembers when Dr. Martin Luther King Jr. lived in the neighborhood. They endured the riots that followed his assassination. They have withstood the economic collapse in the decades since, and they're still there. 7 days a week.
2: Breakfast, I get pancakes, I get sauce, I get ham, I get French toast. They want hot biscuits, they want sausage, egg and cheese, bacon and egg, ham and egg.
3: On any given day, we can have breakfast sandwich, we can have sausage, bacon, ham, and then we can also have 20 burgers on the grill at one time.
2: I get it all here. I start at 3 in the morning, close at 5:30 in the evening. That's every day. My name is Louise Harper.
3: My name is Aaron Henderson.
2: New Pine Valley Restaurant.
3: 1600 South Pulaski Road.
2: We both been here a long, long time. Aaron came here when he was 8 years old.
3: Back in 1958.
2: And he's been working with me ever since.
3: She's the sweetest person that I know. She's like an angel sent from heaven.
2: I came here from Lexington, Mississippi. I started here when I was 16 years old. Now I am 75 years old. Dr. Martin Luther King, I waited on him. I served him, Dr. Martin Luther King.
3: That was the greatest feeling of seeing Dr. King and his group. Because at the particular time, he was living right here on 16th Street.
1: Do you remember what Dr. Martin Luther King ordered?
2: Yeah, the breakfast. He ate ham and eggs and hash brown.
4: What jelly over here, man? Jelly on one of them. Okay. Mayonnaise on the other.
2: All right. 1962, cheeseburger was $1.35. The cheeseburger is still $1.35.
1: You don't think about raising the prices?
2: No. Sometimes kids don't have the money. They scrap up. They don't have. They short a penny or two. I let them go because they don't have the money.
4: Here's an egg and cheese. I got 2 pounds of ham, egg, and cheese.
2: Okay. I wouldn't take nothing for London. I grew up over here. I've been here. I love it. Kids, they watch out for me. If anybody go out here, come back, say, did they pay you? They know I'm their mama. Mama, you okay? Mama, everybody okay with you? Every morning they'll come to the door. Mama, you okay?
3: No, the line there, and I've seen it go. I had his ups. And when it was up, man, it was up. It was booming. But man, when that riot of 1968 after the death of King, Martin Luther King, man, people just went stock raving mad, and it's been down ever since. But it's still a lovable area because we have a lot of memories.
2: It was peaches and cream all the time. It was rough. Sometimes it was rough. But I'm telling you, them telling them kids, they watch me. Some of them say, I don't see how you do it. I said, Mama, how do you do this? And they young under me. But I can handle it. Keep the good work up. Watch me. You'll be okay.
5: So how's everything? How you doing?
6: That's good.
5: How you doing, baby?
6: This is amazing.
5: All right.
1: Louise Harper and Aaron Henderson at the New Pine Valley Restaurant in North Lawndale on Chicago's West Side. You can hear more voices from this neighborhood on the Out of the Blocks podcast. Stories set to music by Wendell Patrick. I'm Aaron Henkin. Thanks for listening.
7: Good afternoon and welcome to the Flying Horses Carousel. Before we start, I'd like to make a few safety announcements.
8: It's early May in Oak Bluffs. Ryan Camacho and Lily Tilton are taking their lunch break on the steps of the Flying Horses Carousel. Ryan's 14, Lily's 15. They talk about work, they tease each other.
9: You smell it.
8: And before long, as it often does around here, their conversation turns to the ring game.
10: Some people get really into it, like especially the people who work here. They get really obsessed with it, like catching as many rings as they can, but...
9: Yeah, because it's fun. We have a ring contest.
10: It's fun.
9: It is fun. I think it's fun.
8: The thing you need to know about the Flying Horses is that it has a special feature, a ring dispensing arm. It sticks out from the wall like it's waiting for a high five, and at the end of the ring arm is a steel ring. Each time you go around, you grab a ring. You end up with a handful of them when the ride's over. But most people aren't really interested in the steel rings. They're after the one brass ring. It appears at the end of the ride, after the music stops. Catch the brass ring, and you win a free ride. People are just crazy about it.
7: There they go, the brass rings have been caught. Please, man.
8: There's another game, though. One of skill, not luck. It's played by local kids and carousel workers. The idea is to grab as many steel rings as possible. Not in one ride, mind you, but in one moment. A few seconds at most, as you whiz by the ring arm. The technique is simple, but it takes years to master. Okay, so this is how you do it. You stand up and hold onto a pole. Don't sit on a horse. As the ring arm approaches, lean forward to meet it. When you make contact, start hooking rings with your index finger, like you're pulling the trigger on a gun, until the ring arm is out of reach.
11: Grab. Catch.
8: There's no actual award for the person who catches the most. No free ride. The prize is sweeter than that.
11: You've got bragging rights, you know, it's for your whole life.
8: Skip Finley worked at the carousel in the early 1960s.
11: You can carry that mantle with you for years and years and years and years and years.
8: Beginners can usually pull two, maybe three rings at a time. Carousel workers, four or five. Only an elite few consistently pull six or more.
11: If you can catch six of those rings, that's a hell of an accomplishment.
8: Getting that good can take years of practice. Summer after summer after summer. So what's the record? Well, nobody really knows. Documents are spotty, memories fuzzy, and old ring counts? Let's just say they have a way of creeping up over time. In short, it depends on who you ask.
11: The most I ever saw, I'm pretty sure I saw Olivia Steele caught eight rings one day. That's an event that's hard to forget.
12: I've watched a lot of people pull rings, and there are some people that easily can do nine.
13: I believe it. That person probably has at least nine fingers, so... there you go.
14: I don't know what the record is.
11: I've had over the years people tell me, oh, I can catch nine. That's complete bullshit. I'm sorry. There's absolutely no way they're doing that. Not so much because I don't believe it's humanly possible, but it's not mechanically possible. The rings only come out but so fast. And no matter what you do, they're not coming out any faster.
15: Hi, I'm Ian Chickering. I'm 20 years old. I worked for the Flying Horses for 5 years. I could catch seven rings at once.
8: Ian is the two-time champion of the annual ring-catching contest.
15: People always ask me, how many have you heard of someone get? And I would say, oh, Jared, the boss's son, he would catch, you know, 11 or so at a time. But again, that's just like the rumors.
16: I'm Jared Meter, and I caught nine rings at the carousel.
8: Okay, so maybe somebody out there has caught more rings than Jared. But I haven't found this freak of nature yet. As someone who can pull at most three, let me just say that nine is totally insane.
16: It was an ideal situation when I got it. We basically had brand new rings going to the ring arm. The ring arms were just refurbished, so there was no rust, no grit from the summer all down in there. and nobody in front of me, nobody behind me. So everything was just like the stars were aligned, I guess, you know, the stars and the planets were aligned, and I just started pulling. I used my pointer finger, and then when I was too far back, I knew I wasn't going to basically get any more than my pointer finger. I rolled my middle ring finger and little finger, just like rolled them through, and each one of them caught a ring, and I got my last three. Everybody's like, nine, you know, and every serve of that. And I'm like, let me count that again. 1, 2, 3, 4, 5, 6, 7, 8, 9. Okay, yeah, I got 9. I think I was a little bit stunned, and but just also that relief, but also the drive of, okay, now I got 9, I got to get 10.
8: That was 25 years ago. Jared's tried a lot since then, but he's never gotten 10. He's never even matched his own record. Then again, neither has anybody else, which means that Jared Meter remains the king of the rings.
16: It's cool, but I actually look forward to somebody beating me. I'd like to see somebody actually put the time, effort, and skill and beat it. That'd be pretty cool. I'm not one to sit there and say, hey, I'm the champ. You know, so I'd like to see it. I'd like to see one of my kids get it. But, you know, anybody can get it. Yeah, but time to pass it on.
8: In Oak Bluffs, on Martha's Vineyard, I'm Jonathan Earle.
17: Though B flat is dark, it starts a 6 above, so boom, it starts, it's yellow. You know, you've got that chord, it just, I don't like that piece a whole lot, because it doesn't fit right, and I've never liked that piece a lot.
18: This is Jonathan Wheat. He sees his letters highlighted with colors and thinks numbers have their own personalities.
17: Some are threatening and angry, like the letter 2 and 9. Some are benign, some are neuter, male, female, and neuter.
18: Jonathan is a synesthet. He experiences mundane letters and numbers differently than the rest of us. Some synesthets can taste languages. Others see colors when they hear music.
17: Boom! It's yellow.
18: But all of them have one thing in common. They link two unexpected senses together. Two senses that for most of us are never perceived as a pair. Less than 5% of people have synesthesia, and there are about 61 documented types. Jonathan's are called grapheme. That's the color one.
17: It's yellow.
18: An ordinal linguistic personification. Elaine Wheat, Jonathan's mother, always knew he was a little odd.
19: My name is Elaine Wheat. He would call the colors numbers. I'd ask him how many pancakes he wanted. He wanted purple.
18: The pancakes were only the beginning. Jonathan also had issues with his math homework.
17: The number 2 or 9, when I was a little kid, if it looked too angry, I would erase it and make it not as angry or threatening. And so, especially in 4th grade, I remember doing that a lot. You know, I thought, if I make it too angry, something bad is going to happen.
18: Jonathan flew through pencil erasers like most kids devour M&Ms and gummy bears. His mom had to keep a supply at the house. Sometimes he called her in the room if he had to use one of the threatening numbers, as if they were monsters under his bed.
20: Jonathan has always been one to seek out things that are a little different.
19: They'd be sitting on the floor, you know, or on the kitchen table coloring, and he would say, hand me the 3. And they'd all look at him like he was out of his mind, and I would too, and wondered if he was.
18: It was hard for Jonathan's parents to get a handle on what was going on with him. Actually, synesthesia is a tough concept to grasp for anyone who can only imagine typical sensory experiences.
21: A synesthetic experience is where something in one domain...
18: Marcia Grabowiecki is an associate professor in the Northwestern Psychology Department.
21: One of the current ideas about synesthesia is that what you have is more connections between parts of the brain that in people without synesthesia would kind of be pruned away.
22: My name is Casey Noble. I'm 23 years old. When things are moving, it's kind of just like a chord type thing that has a rhythm that seems to go with the movement.
18: Casey Noble, a Northwestern psychology graduate student, has a type of synesthesia that changes a Stroll to the L from Northwestern's campus into a Broadway musical. She often walks with her friend Sasha, another graduate student.
23: So whenever we would leave the lab after the experiments, we would walk home, and I would ask her what she was hearing when people were walking. It would be kind of like chords that she heard when people would move, so it was like dun-dun-dun-dun-dun. It's like a whole composition when she's walking. Dun, dun, dun, dun, dun, dun, dun, dun, dun, dun.
18: The history of synesthesia is one of ups and downs, vanity and dormancy.
21: Synesthesia is also something that has had a little bit of a cyclical history. So there have been interest in it at different times, and there have been periods in history when to be a synesthete was kind of a fad.
18: Although the condition conceivably may have existed since the dawn of humanity, it wasn't identified until the late 19th century. Appropriately, the age of the Romantic in Western Europe. One scientist noticed the consistency of these odd associations people were making between colors and numbers. Others began catching on. Artists, writers, musicians. Wassily Kandinsky wrote extensively on the synesthetic connections between the visual and the musical in his work. So did Vladimir Nabokov.
0: The long A of the English alphabet has for me the tint of weathered wood, but a French R evokes polished ebony.
18: By the mid-20th century, fewer people were paying attention to synesthesia. Only when it became a condition that could be proven through scientific tests did people become more curious. Take Jonathan's parents. They didn't know their son had it, but they still found their son's quirks a little unnerving.
2: As far as an angry and a friendly number and an angry number, yeah, that just seemed way out to me.
3: People can taste words and hear colors?
4: I have a problem with the name Derek.
24: I first realized that I had synesthesia about 3 years ago when I was watching a documentary on savants that are able to memorize numbers and things, and a lot of them had synesthesia. And so that's when I first realized that it was a condition.
18: Even though Jonathan can pinpoint his moment of discovery, it was only confirming his whole life experience. For him, it was relieving.
24: I guess I was surprised that it had a name. I never really talked about that with anyone. Really, I associate personalities with numbers. I thought that was strange. But then when I learned that a form of synesthesia is called personification, I kind of came out of the closet with it.
18: For Casey, discovering she had synesthesia was simply a moment where she realized there was a name for something she had known her whole life.
25: All right, so I'm sitting in this room, and I have this EEG cap on my head. It's pretty much this cap that has all of these different electrodes on it. And I'm participating in this study because I don't have any money, because I'm in graduate school, and it's this long study with these really boring stimuli, and I'm
21: I said, what do you hear? Do you hear anything here? And she said, yes. And I said, well, what? And she says, well, just walking sounds. And there were four of us in the room, and we looked at her and said, well, what do you mean walking sounds like?
23: She would tell me these kinds of weird sounds, and she was like, yeah, this is normal. And asked me if I heard it, and I thought that, I was like, no, this really isn't normal.
21: Don't hear walking like that.
25: And all of a sudden I realized this is something that's not normal.
18: When Casey learned she was synesthetic, she didn't feel like she suddenly had superpowers. But maybe that's why people are so attracted to synesthesia. They think it would enhance their lives. But we learned the hard way that it's easy to lie about synesthesia. Because of a technical glitch during a phone interview, one of our subjects couldn't hear us, but we could hear her. She told her friends that the synesthesia she wrote about in a Facebook group was fake. Her story was a sham. So we wondered, how can you know for sure if someone has synesthesia? Is there a test to prove someone really thinks Thursdays personify aging men and Fridays smell like grapefruit? Right now, scientists can't test some of the more complex forms. But they have figured out how to test for grapheme or color synesthesia.
21: If I take a digital 5, like on a digital clock, and a digital 2, and I mix those 5s and 2s together into a display.
18: Since synesthetic experiences don't change over a synesthete's lifetime, scientists can also ask a potential synesthete questions about their perception, like what color the number 5 is, and then ask the same question a year later. If they're really a synesthete, they'll give the same answers.
21: You or I, as non-synesthetes, would have a really hard time finding where that shape is and describing it. But for the projective synesthete who sees color, the triangle or the square just pops out.
18: But the scientific tests still don't explain one aspect of what happened during our phone interview. Why was she compelled to lie about her condition? Maybe it's because most synesthetes can say it enhances and enriches their lives. It turns a monotonous Monday into a vivid cacophony of senses. Perhaps it's because synesthetic experiences seem like fantasies. musical movement, hearing French and tasting strawberries.
1: Framboise.
18: It's simply romantic. And it's a romance that might exist in all of us.
22: My hope, kind of, and this is just silly, is that everybody has these connections between all of these different senses that are there, but just not really at the forefront. So I think that you could kind of induce them and get other people to see things and get ourselves to see things that, you know, don't seem possible.
18: Synesthesia is so compelling because it affirms our beliefs that we are unique. People do see the world differently than we do. The known existence of synesthesia comforts us by supporting our egos, maintains we are peculiar beings. But we also find it surprising and beautiful because it asks us to question our concept of the things we take for granted. Numbers, words, colors. To a synesthete, these are all completely different.
22: So I kind of think of this as like the mystery of perception and how we never really know how anybody else is perceiving the world. And maybe we all have these really strange things going on that are just waiting to be discovered.
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1: I have to file so that my fingers are nice and smooth, and so I can pluck the strings.

0: name is Martin Lomay Contarabdis, and this is my cousin.
1: Hi, I am Avid Roxas. I am 12. I don't have a job, and I play guitar.
0: Avid and I were born 6 days apart. We are 2 centimeters different in height, and our houses are exactly 7 minutes away from each other. We share family, a babysitter named Taylor, pet hamsters, Legos, and a love of music. We are inseparable. We were supposed to play the piano together, but Avid chose to play the guitar instead.
2: Could you tell us a little about your guitar history?
1: I started playing guitar when my friend recommended it to my mom. Personally, I was interested in the electric guitar, but now I realize that classical is more soothing and it kind of helps you relax. And also sounds really nice. And most of the time there aren't words to it, so if you're scared of singing, you really don't have to sing.
0: Anyone who knows Avid knows he has a lot of energy, but when he plays guitar, it all focuses into his instrument.
1: I like to play the guitar because it's really nice. It soothes me. It was derived from an ancient Persian instrument, and the reason I like that is because I am of Persian descent. I think my guitar is a classical guitar, but I'm not too sure about that.
0: What's the difference between an acoustic and a classical guitar?
1: Well, I don't know. That's a question I've always had, really.
0: So Avid and I set out to find out all about his guitar. We went to go see Mr. John Allison of Allison Stringed Instruments to see and hear from a fellow guitar lover. Mr. Allison greeted us and gave us a tour of his workshop. As a luthier, Mr. Allison makes many different types of stringed instruments. Over the course of 2 hours, we learned a lot about guitars. He taught us about the different kinds of materials a luthier uses and how these materials affect things like musical tone. He also had a lot to say about Avid's guitar.
3: So this guitar is obviously a classical guitar from its shape, the fact that it's got nylon strings. It is a cedar top. The bridge is made actually from either Brazilian rosewood or something very similar. In the label inside, it's got the name of the maker and the place where it's made, Paracho, Mexico, which is the town in Mexico that's kind of famous for guitar building.
4: What's the difference between an acoustic and classical guitar?
3: Well, they're both technically acoustic guitars as opposed to electric guitars because they're getting their tone and their sound reinforcement from a resonating chamber. The difference in classical and steel string, which I think is kind of what you're asking, is the construction methods that are used and the amount of reinforcement that it takes for a steel string guitar as opposed to a classical guitar. These nylon strings have a softer feel, a softer tone than the steel strings, and invariably they're used to play a sort of different style of music. You know, you can play different music with this too. You can play classical guitar, but you can play some nice. Show me what you're learning.

0: Very nice. Would you like to try that on a different guitar to see how it feels and sounds different?
1: Mr. Allison let Ovid play on a steel string guitar.

0: Avit's favorite part was getting to play an electric guitar made by Mr. Allison himself.
1: The electric guitar was really nice sounding. I've never seen an electric guitar like better than that one.
0: After you visited Mr. John Allison's workshop, how did it change your perspective on the guitar?
1: It changed my perspective on my own guitar because it just made me kind of feel lucky that I had my own guitar. After I tried their very super nice guitar, I want to get an electric guitar soon.
0: I think testing out the guitars gave Avit a lot of confidence. He realized that with the knowledge he already has, he can play all different types of guitars. If Avit gets good grades for a whole year, his mom said he could maybe get an electric guitar. Until then, Avit is taking Mr. Allison's advice and playing rock music on his classical guitar.

0: This story was produced by Mateen Kontoraptis and
1: Arvid Roxas
0: for Stories from Deep in the Heart, a project of Texas Folklife.
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3: Friday morning, Burlingame. A gardening glove, a Phil's coffee cup, a baby's teething toy, a pink bow. Friday afternoon, San Francisco, south of Market. A pile of discarded clothes, an empty ring box, shattered glass, a penny glued to the sidewalk, a woman and a young girl, a cardboard sign at their feet reading, "Please help." Saturday, San Francisco, the Mission District. A trail of multicolored glitter from 18th and Valencia to 22nd and Valencia. An empty bottle of Hennessy next to a can of Pringles. An empty lot covered in wildflowers. 11 floppy disks scattered around the base of a tree. A stack of record albums propped up against a parking meter. Culture clubs, color by numbers, in front. A cardboard box containing one scuffed-up baby doll, one wireless mouse, a strand of green beads, one half-filled bottle of cough syrup, two plush toys losing their stuffing, and a piece of Hot Wheels racing track. Further up the block, spray-painted on the sidewalk, the words, "Your existence gives me hope."
4: I like to look at labels on my food. I don't care so much about the nutritional info. I just want to know where it came from. But there's a problem with that. Even if I know where something is packaged, I still have no idea where the actual ingredients come from. I mean, where the heck do they make partially hydrogenated soybean oil? I have no idea. And so for one meal, for the most important meal of the year, I decided to try to get all of my food and all the ingredients in my food from within 100 miles of my apartment in Southeast Michigan. Ants come from. I mean, where the heck do they make partially hydrogenated soybean oil? I have no idea. And so for one meal, for the most important meal of the year, I decided to try to

0: So I want to ask some advice.
1: Well, for doing a single meal, you picked a very good time to do it because it's the Harvest Bounty. So that makes life a lot easier.
0: I'm thinking excellent. This could be a piece of cake. But I'm worried about a few tough ingredients, such as salt. Elisa says salt is a problem for a lot of people.
1: But I think in the end, you probably will find that salt isn't available, and not being able to go out and make it yourself, you might just say, okay, well, salt is going to be an exception for us.
0: Okay, fine. But I still wanted to make as few exceptions as possible. I got to have a challenge here somehow. That said, our menu would be simple. Just turkey, mashed potatoes, stuffing, and pumpkin pie. Turkey turned out to be easy.
2: Roperty's Turkey Farm.
0: Christine Roperty has been living on her family's turkey farm in suburban Detroit all her life. Farms like this one are getting crowded out more and more by suburban sprawl. There's even a brand new subdivision next door to Christine's place. There have been offers for her land, too.
2: Yeah, but I don't want to go anywhere. I like the farm, and I like raising my turkeys. And
0: I like knowing that Christine actually enjoys this and cares about it. It made me feel good. And that's important, because I was also paying a lot more for her turkey than the store-bought stuff. Anyway, I was flying high, and things were going really well. My list of exceptions was firming up, and it was mostly spices, salt plus all the spices for the pumpkin pie. Then, while I was bragging at work about how I'd be able to get almost everything but salt for my local dinner, someone reminded me that there are actually salt mines under the city of Detroit. Like a good journalist, I looked into it, and ended up on the most absurd shopping trip of my life.
3: Okay, I'm headed over the Ambassador Bridge, going from Detroit to Windsor, Ontario. They do have salt mines in Detroit, but they don't sell that salt as food salt in the U.S. They only sell road salt. So in order to get food salt that's made within 100 miles of my house, I have to go to Canada.
0: Because of some trade regulation I don't understand, table salt from this mine can't be commercially shipped into the U.S. So I ended up in a city I barely know, looking for a grocery store. I went into the first, and then the second, without finding the right brand of salt. Then, an hour or so later, in the third store.
3: Finally. Windsor salt.
0: So, I wasted a lot of fuel putting this dinner together. It's probably still an improvement over what the Sierra Club says is an average 2,000 miles of driving that goes into each ingredient for my usual dinner. But here's the thing. If all this local stuff is available, I think I should be able to get it at the grocery store down the street. I should probably let them know that, and let them know I'm willing to pay more for it. I mean, that's better than driving to Canada for salt, anyway. But making that happen would take a lot more effort, a lot more voting with my pocketbook, and a lot more than just checking labels. For the Environment Report, I'm Dustin Dwyer.
4: Welcome to The Mud Room, a joint commentary series of Rumble Strip Vermont and The Dooryard. On the week before Christmas, we bring you Buy Nothing Day by Jessamine West. Welcome.
5: There's only one holiday I actively celebrate this time of year, and that's Buy Nothing Day. It happens in November, the day after Thanksgiving. It's sort of a made-up holiday. Adbusters and Wired made it into an international thing back in 1992, but it never got the traction of some of the other recent holidays that I consider to be made up, like Administrative Professionals Day, for example. But to be fair, that has been around since 1952. And it's probably because you can't really shop for it. I'm not religious. I grew up in a small town about the size of Randolph, Vermont, where I live now. And we had a Christmas tree at home, but never went to church. People around here get really Christmassy, which is actually usually fun to be around, but it doesn't resonate with me personally in a big way as a holiday. So here's what I do for Buy Nothing Day. For the entire day, I don't buy anything, and I go for a walk outside. That's it, and I do it every year. I got the idea for the walk outside part of it from Bill McKibben's first book, The Age of Missing Information, which he wrote in 1992. You probably know McKibben. He's the guy behind 350.org, he's an earnest, sensible Vermonter from Ripton concerned about climate change and other things that are maybe ruining the world. This was back in the earlier days of cable television and the endless ruminating on what would actually be on those 500 channels we were promised. McKibben found the city that had the most cable channels, Fairfax, Virginia,

0: recorded 24 hours of its programming. And then he watched all of them over a period of about 6 months. 2,000 hours of television. And then he spent 24 hours in the Adirondacks just thinking about things. And he wrote a book comparing the experiences. What sets wilderness apart in the modern day, he said, is not that it's dangerous. It's almost certainly safer than any town or road. You can, so they say, be alone in a crowded room. Or full of exotic animals. There are more at the zoo. It's that 5 miles out in the woods, you can't buy anything. McKibben later wrote a book, $100 Holiday, The Case for a More Joyful Christmas, which was a project done with local churches to spend more money and time making sure everyone had their basic needs met and less money and effort on the shopping part of Christmas, creating genuine community traditions that instilled a sense of well-being and fellowship, not feelings of urgency and competition. My partner and I already have a $20-ish limit for any holiday exchanges, with bonus points being given for best recycled wrapping paper. He usually wins because he uses old maps. Last year, I was given some of that green glop that you can use to get all the crumbs out of your keyboard. I type a lot. It was a really thoughtful gift. It's odd for me to be in a culture where buy something is thought of as a positive message and don't buy something is somehow political. We've made a national anti-holiday out of the day after Thanksgiving and somehow feel okay that the term Black Friday implies that if we don't shop, these giant stores may go out of business since they've been operating in the red since January. Setting aside this otherwise Black Friday for not buying anything and going for a long walk seemed like not such a big sacrifice considering. At the same time, it required advanced planning. Was I going to drive anywhere? Did I have gas in the car? Did I have bills that were due? Did I have enough coffee and milk in the house? Did using gift cards count? What about coupons for free things? How about Netflix? Kindle? Apps? Bartering? Public transportation? Tipping? Learning about the pressure points is a good part of thinking about consumerism. The good thing about a made-up holiday is that you can also make up your own rules. In the end, we decided to aim for a negative cash flow for Buy Nothing Day and planned to donate a dozen pairs of glasses that had belonged to my father. And then we nixed that idea and decided not to get in the car at all. Part of buying nothing, for me, is giving myself permission to say that I don't really enjoy shopping. Not real good in parking lots. Fluorescent lights make me a little jumpy. I can get judgy about other people's parenting techniques, and then I get mad at myself for that. Piped in, overlapping, shrieky Christmas carols make this unease worse than usual. I can't stop thinking somehow about how the price of everything is calculated through some formula that takes into account the price of the cheap lighting and the music licensing and the narrow parking lot lines. And yet over time, I've moved somewhere where I can get more of the things I have to shop for in places without terrible parking lots or piped-in carols, places where I mostly run into my neighbors and where the money I spend goes to employ my other neighbors. I need less, and I buy less. It's not for everyone, and that's okay with me too. So on Buy Nothing Day, we ate leftovers from the day before. We read books on the couch under a blanket. We fed the birds and checked to see if there were any frogs left in the frog pond. There weren't. And we went for a 3-mile walk as the sun was setting and talked about the previous Buy Nothing Days that we could remember. It was a pretty great day for a made-up holiday.
1: Come, they told me, our newborn king to see.
2: That was Jessamine West. 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I'm Erica Heilman. Happy holidays, everyone, and thanks for listening.
3: This is Bird Note. When waterfowl are in decline, hunters are some of the first people to sound the alarm and fund the recovery. Jared Hinson is a project manager with Ducks Unlimited, a nonprofit hunting and conservation group.
4: The North American model of conservation puts the bulk of the responsibility to fund conservation on hunters, because hunters in general are the consumptive users of those habitats, and they're just more willing to give money to that cause.
3: That money not only comes from hunting license sales, but also taxes on gear.
4: So guns, ammo, binoculars, all those sporting goods that you would use for hunting, a portion of that tax goes to the states, and they can then allocate that into conservation funding.
3: Financial support is just one way that hunters contribute to habitat management.
4: Waterfowl biologists and scientists have been leveraging hunters for data for almost 100 years now. The big thing now is avian influenza. Hunters are some of the first to see the impacts of that in the field, especially since the main vector for it is waterfowl. And so hunters really play a big role in disease monitoring.
3: 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I'm Jazzy Johnson.

This is Bird Note. It's been said that if someone knows only three birds, one of them will be the crow. It's common, easy to see, and even easier to hear. But it turns out crow voices are very complicated. Altogether, crows may use 30 different sound elements in different combinations, and one of the most intriguing is their song. Unlike many birds, crows don't sing loudly to attract mates from a distance. Instead, they sing softly and at close range during courtship, with a rich mix of soft cooing, rattles, growls, bowing movements, and mutual nuzzling. And a crow's song is particular to its social group. Studies of captive groups show that each group develops distinctive sound elements that become a kind of cultural tradition, a dialect which crows use to recognize one another. So, even if someone knows only three birds, as long as one of them is the crow, there'll always be something new to learn. For Bird Note, I'm Michael Stein. 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
4: The Lemon of Pink.
5: A huge statue has bitten the dust in Kolkata, and almost no one is shedding any tears. Sports Today describes it.
6: It has stood tall in front of the iconic Salt Lake Stadium in Kolkata for several years. In front of the VIP gate is the sculpture of a headless torso with two balls on its feet and the Biswa Bangla ball on the top of the waist.
5: It is hard to describe. Two muscled, veiny legs in white soccer shorts, and on top of the shorts, instead of a torso, a big ball like a globe. The Bengali letter Bo standing in for Bisho Bangla, or Bengal and the world. And when a new government came to power in the state recently, ousting the old one, which had been here for 15 years, that statue was one of the first things to go. This is Sandeep Roy in Kolkata. The former chief minister of West Bengal, Mamata Banerjee, lamented, "I feel very bad." That's natural. The statue was apparently her brainchild. She had designed the logo on it. She said sports fans loved to take selfies with it. But few sympathized. Her government had removed a long-standing public art project as well, overnight. Poruma, a sculpture showing a tribal woman inspired by folk art. It was by renowned artist Shanu Lahiri, who had died the year before. It had become such a landmark since it was installed in 1987. The area had become known as Poruma Island. But it had to make way for one of the Bisho Bangla globes. Now one might say, what goes around, comes around. At that time, the artist Chitrabhanu Mojumdar had told the Times of India, "In the US, minimalist sculptor Richard Serra's works have often courted controversy and led to public debate. Why can't that happen here?" He was probably referring to the Tilted Ark affair. In 1981, Serra installed a 15-ton rusting steel slab that cut across Federal Plaza in Lower Manhattan. He didn't think public art had to necessarily beautify public space. He wanted to disrupt it instead. Many New Yorkers didn't agree. New York Times art critic Grace Gluck called it an awkward, bullying piece that may conceivably be the ugliest outdoor art in the city. Employees of the government offices around the plaza collected signatures demanding its removal. It led to a hearing and heated debates, as recounted in the documentary Tilted Ark. Some government officials panned it.
7: Abstract art is fine and dandy, but when the public puts its money up for it, I think it ought to have some say in the matter.
5: The jury voted to remove the sculpture. Serra sued, citing his right to free speech, but to no avail. The sculpture belonged to the government, not him.
8: Obviously, I hope the ark is removed and auctioned off if possible. There is no shame in admitting a $175,000 mistake.
5: One night, it was cut up and hauled away to a scrap metal yard. Serra protested, but to no avail.
9: I can't live in a country that commissions my art, invites me to the White House, shakes my hand, and tears my work down.
5: And Serra warned against valuing art via referendum.
9: You know, if you had a referendum between a slot machine and Beethoven, there'd be no Beethoven.
5: It all raises an interesting question about public art, whether in Kolkata or New York. What is the real purpose of public art? In India, most of the time, it's either about beautification or it's just a monument to patriotism. In fact, public art in India these days tends to believe bigger is always better. India has the world's tallest, second tallest, and third tallest sitting statues. Public art in general is not something born out of public discussion, input, and demand. The former government had promised to make Kolkata into London, and as part of that project, it had installed mini Big Ben clock towers all over the city. And as a gift for soccer lovers, a statue of football great Messi when he visited the city. Now the Messi statue is gone as well as part of the public art change sweeping the city. When the minister says the football statue was ugly, few disagreed. However, when a minister says it will be replaced by something more aesthetically pleasing, many are wary as they brace themselves for more giant statues, just playing a different political ball game.

0: I'm Dr. Billy Goldberg. I'm an emergency medicine physician. It's strange, but I think people get their information from TV more than anywhere else. And what they see on TV is what kind of they expect in the hospital. And a show like House, for example, they do everything. And, you know, often unrealistically come up with the answer every time. They're never wrong.
1: Schistocyte suggests TTP.
2: Good.
3: Now what?
4: Normally we try plasmapheresis, but the patient has an albumin colloid allergy.
3: So?
1: So that means we have to give him a splenectomy.
3: Yes, it does.
0: It's interesting. We take boards in emergency medicine where when you finish your training, you test on the boards, and it's kind of this artificial encounter. And you can order anything. And we do order anything on those cases. And that's kind of like what happens on TV. There's no restrictions. You know, there's no downsides to the test. There's no negatives. There's no cost involved.
5: Testing, of course, does increase the cost of health care. That's not to say that it shouldn't be done. My name is Joseph Turow. I'm a professor of communication at the Annenberg School for Communication of the University of Pennsylvania. The notion that health care cannot be totally unlimited is something that we don't often discuss in the context of television drama. Of course, nowadays we hear some of that in news programming. But what drama does that news doesn't do is drama brings people behind the scenes. It gives people an emotional connection to certain kinds of realities, even more than news. And when drama shows that the best way to get care is gung-ho, full speed ahead, not thinking about cost, that's the kind of message that people, I think, would say, I want that.
0: People sometimes have those same expectations. Why aren't I getting the MRI? They did it on ER. They did it on Grey's Anatomy. Why aren't I getting that test? And the truth is it's not available to us 24/7, or it might not be the right thing for you.
5: Medical dramas of the 60s, with all their faults, and there were many, had the physician as a kind of conduit to learning about the patient. The center of the show was the patient.
6: Come on, Miss Boyd. You've got to help, too.
7: I can't. Why can't you get her through that sick, stupid skull of yours? I can't. I just can't. I can't move, and I never will.
6: Except to kill yourself. Like last night. You managed to get yourself over the rail. You moved. But you say you can't. Well, I say you can. You can if you want to badly enough.
5: St. Elsewhere took the idea of focusing on the professionals, the sort of upscale type of person that the networks wanted to reach for their advertisers. And the idea was if we focus on them, people like them will want to watch. And so the patients became less and less important. And then, of course, that carried over to ER, Chicago Hope, and Grey's Anatomy, and Private Practice.
8: Forget everything that's happened or hasn't happened between us. What I'm about to say to you is strictly professional. As a physician, your girlfriend sucks.
5: I don't think we can make a one-to-one relationship between the way people, what people see on television and what people literally do in real life. I think what television does is it creates certain ideas of norms. What is the best approach to a certain aspect of life? Whom would we want care from if we had a choice? How do doctors talk about patients behind the scenes?
0: I've heard that people don't like when doctors talk about their romantic lives or when they talk about other things during surgery or in the ER, but that is our realities. Our water cooler happens to be, sometimes, to be the operating room.
9: Grandin Eddie's is gone. Seattle Institution. Hmm. Dr. Warren, you ever been there?
10: A couple times. Good skin.
9: The place is so romantic. Perfectly lit, intimate. Those cozy little booths, you know, in back. A real silk tie, please. A little too intense for a first date, though. Bailey, where would you go on a first date?
11: Isn't there a dying child somewhere?
9: Nope. I had some time, and I wanted to observe one of these.
0: They're always having sex in the hospital. If I had that much sex, I would never have been able to make it through medical school. I would have been exhausted.
12: I'm no Superman. I'm no Superman.
5: A lot of doctors say they love Scrubs because Scrubs replicates the kind of pace of the hospital that doctors remember when they were residents.
0: And yes, the comedy part of it is wonderful, but there's a quirkiness to the hospital, kind of a bizarre gallows humor that we have, and that was exemplified really well in a show like Scrubs.
13: You know that before medicine ever became a business, the only rule was to do your best to help the patient.
14: Like it or not, medicine is a business.
2: hospital shuts down, who are we helping then?
0: You know, some of the insurance issues that we often deal with, we're brought up on that show, where they try and lie about a patient's illness to keep him in the hospital longer because they know that if he doesn't, he's not going to get his procedure. So they dealt with a lot of real issues in a very bizarre way.
14: Well, I'm new here, but I'm relatively certain that invasive vascular procedures have a very low success rate on dead people.
15: That TIPS procedure was for Mrs. Blitt down in 103. You see, she doesn't have insurance. Mr. Martinez, on the other hand, had great insurance. Should I talk slower or go get a nurse who speaks fluent moron?
0: It somehow captures the emotional side of medicine, some of these complex emotions that you don't really have an answer to, the feeling that you don't always know it all and that you're expected to know it all.
16: What's going to happen to me?
17: You're going to be okay.

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1: One city block, everybody's story. That is the simple formula behind the podcast Out of the Blocks from Baltimore, Maryland. My name is Aaron Henkin, and in each episode of our podcast, my co-producer Wendell Patrick and I go and hang out on a city block. We make it our mission to meet everyone on the block. We spend time, we get to know people, we let people get to know us. And we end up recording conversations like the one you're about to hear. We recently spent some time on the 3600 block of Falls Road. That's in Baltimore's Hamden neighborhood. And this is a neighborhood in flux. It's known these days for its trendy restaurants and bars and boutiques. But it was not always that way. Every day, for the past several decades, Maxine Hayes has witnessed the change from a front row seat.
2: I had great neighbors when I first moved here. In the evening, everybody would sit on their porch. And you would wave and, you know, say hi to... Sometimes you'd walk down to their porch. My daughter was a porch hopper. She loved older people. You know, it was like lots of grandparents for her. And they were all owned. But as the older ones died off, then... their children took the houses and they started renting them. I moved in December the 22nd of 1973, and I was ready for Christmas. And I've been here ever since, 44 years. My mother was raised in Hamden, and her mother worked in Meta Mills, which is down over the hill from me. It was a cotton mill, and the work was hard, but it employed many neighborhood people. There were just many jobs at that time. The neighborhood economy was good. Now it's fizzled out. There's like no connection. People have opened restaurants and plenty of them, and there's bars, plenty of them, but they don't really hire the locals, and unless you're a big spender, nobody knows you. I bought the house in 73 for $10,000. Today, 44 years later, I think they're in the 300s, which is a little crazy.
1: Let me ask you what your answer is to like friends or relatives who say, like, you're sitting on a gold mine here. Why don't you sell your house and move?
2: Oh, yeah, they do tell me that. But where am I going to go? And what am I going to have to pay if I do go? Hamden was a very... blue-collar, lower-class neighborhood. And in my personal opinion, the harder you have to work for something, the better you appreciate it. And everybody had to work together. Neighbors, that's what we were. And now they're bringing the new houses in. Starting at 300, 330, 399, nobody from this neighborhood could afford it. So, of course it's going to change because it's not going to be Hamden, a close-knit, help-your-neighbor kind of place.
1: Maxine Hayes, sitting on the front porch of her row house on the 3600 block of Falls Road in Baltimore's Hamden neighborhood. 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I'm Aaron Henkin. 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
3: 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I'm Eric Malinsky.
4: You don't know me, who I am, where I've been, or where I stand.
3: And this is Mark Ash, Mike Forsyth, and Trevor Walker of the band Vertigo Drift. Now, typically in my podcast, I talk with writers, artists, filmmakers, fans, scientists, professors. But I don't usually talk with musicians. And when I do talk with creative people, they usually have something out in the world that's already made an impact. Vertigo Drift's debut album, which is a 3-song EP called Phase 3, comes out later this month. But it was still a work in progress when I met them at the rehearsal space, which is one story underground below a barbecue restaurant in Queens. Now, when they contacted me a few months ago on Facebook, they were not pitching themselves to be on my podcast. I just became curious about what they were doing as we started messaging back and forth. They just wanted to know if I would ever do an episode about concept albums, because concept albums are basically imaginary worlds in music. I couldn't believe I hadn't made that connection before. I mean, back when I was in high school, I was obsessed with concept albums. Tommy, The Wall, Rush's 2112. I'd put on my Walkman and I would just lose myself into those worlds. Now, Trevor Walker is younger than me, so he was more inspired by Janelle Monáe's Arch Android album, or The Gorillaz, which are basically a high-concept cartoon band.
5: As there's like these moments of discovery when you listen to them. You may not know that they're cartoon people performing. And so that's the first discovery. Oh, wow, that's really cool. And then later you might discover, well, there's a whole story going on in the background, and there's novels and graphic novels and games you can play. And I think that discovery element is really, really exciting.
3: So Vertigo Drift's first album is a concept album. But what got me so interested in these guys is that their main influence is sci-fi fantasy. In fact, Mark Ash says the inspiration for their album came from an episode of the Nerdist podcast when Patton Oswalt was complaining about Hollywood reboots.
6: Of course, Patton Oswalt, being the king of nerds that he just kind of calls out everyone. He's like, why are the nerd artists not creating new things? And since we were already toying with it, with concept, with our rehearsals, I kind of came in, I'm like, I feel a little called out. Like, let's just do this.
3: Until that point, Mark Forsyth had been pushing the band towards a meta concept album where they would do songs about Joseph Campbell's The Hero's Journey, which is like an academic blueprint on how to tell fantasy stories.
7: First of all, I'm very proud of that. I have a 16-minute song that's the first 5 stages of The Hero's Journey that we don't even play anymore. But no, I think we were up to the ordeal, if I'm not mistaken. We got to the first act, we had the approach, we had tests and allies, and like we were like right up to the ordeal.
3: But they scrapped that and came up with a new idea, and it's really ambitious. Now, the story of their album takes place over 3 different time periods. First, there's the near future, where everybody is addicted to virtual reality and augmented reality, where you're basically superimposing something that's not real on the real world. It's basically like that game Pokemon Go, you know, that everyone was playing last summer, where you see Pokemon characters in the real world if you use your camera on your smartphone. But anyway, so in their far future, everyone's doing this all the time. And then there's suddenly an apocalypse. The world goes dark. There's no more power, no more juice, no more electricity, no more internet. And everyone who is addicted to virtual reality or augmented reality goes through withdrawal.
6: So we call it the Neo-Dark Age. And it really brings upon some of the inspiration that we have for that period is like Trigun or Fallout. These sci-fi worlds, but they definitely have that wah-wah-wah, that... you know, that straight Wild West feel.
3: Was that an Ennio Morricone song?
6: Yes, it was. Right there. That was the perfect interpretation of it, too.
3: But that's all backstory. The album actually takes place in a third time period, a sort of renaissance after this neo-dark age, where a character named Liam is trying to build society back up again. Trevor says this character starts out with good intentions. He wants to bring order and light back to the world. But his fear of chaos leads him down a path towards tyranny.
5: As he's implanting these augmented realities into people, they're losing a bit of their freedom, losing a bit of their peace of mind. But at the same time, they're a lot healthier and safer. So in the beginning, he's a good guy. In the beginning, he's a savior. What happens is it just starts to go too far. He gets too greedy, chases too much data.
3: Now, the members of Vertigo Drift are also collaborating with artists and writers to create ancillary material to help build up this world. For example, if Liam is the villain of the album, the hero is a cyborg called Aaron. But Mark says it's up to the writers and artists who are collaborating with them to decide what gender they want Aaron to be, because in the song lyrics, Aaron's gender is left intentionally vague.
6: One of the first things that we really decided on was, like, we have a non-gender specific character, but we've had a lot of artists go with the she, so we're going to use she for right now. Where she comes from is she was this person who was incredibly software savvy, programming savvy, probably would have been likened to a computer programmer at like a Google. And she gets involved with an anonymous type group that brings this apocalypse to fruition.
3: Now, Aaron has become a prisoner of the technology that he or she developed, this augmented reality technology.
5: Aaron is a cyborg living in a cyberpunk future that believes she's a bounty hunter in the Wild West. And that's because something has malfunctioned in her augmented reality and she's had some brain damage and she forgets where she is.
6: So that's Vertigo Drift for us. Mm-hmm. This idea of being unable to control the slip between AR, VR, and reality. The first exploration of it was the song called Tuesday Talk, where we go, what happens when the bounty hunter thinks that they are capturing the right person, but in actuality, they haven't? Mm-hmm.

0: So it's kind of a really scary thought of not knowing what your reality is. And that moment of vertigo is when you suddenly... So in the case of Aaron, the character, she or he is rounding up someone and then has this moment of vertigo drift and realizes that it's the wrong person, but then slips back.
1: This idea of vertigo drift, which is the name of the band as well, comes from a personal place for all of these guys. Trevor says he's very concerned by how much he is addicted to technology.
0: This has happened to me a couple of times, and I imagine it's happened to other people as well, where I'm maybe on the couch on my computer, and all of a sudden the battery dies, and all of a sudden I'm just like, wait a minute, why am I here? What have I been doing? Like, I'm not even dressed. I'm still in my towel after the shower. How long? What time is it? Oh, my God, it's 3 a.m. And it took the battery dying to get me there. And it's going to become, I think, so much scarier and so much harder, more tangible when you're in virtual reality or you're in the future. I keep wondering when I'm in a nursing home, am I going to be completely jacked into, assuming I make it to nursing home, am I going to be completely jacked into virtual reality and like be a space pilot and I get to video chat with my kids in this virtual world? And is that totally awesome or is that totally messed up? I'm not sure.
1: Now, typically concept albums come from the vision of a single band leader. In fact, often that's what breaks up the band. I mean, famously, the members of Pink Floyd got really resentful of Roger Waters after The Wall because his ideas were overwhelming the identity of the group. Now, that's definitely not the way Mark, Mike, and Trevor work. It's very collaborative. But at the same time, somebody has to make a decision what goes into the songs and what becomes canon in this fantasy world they're building. In fact, they often joke they feel like a group playing Dungeons and Dragons with three dungeon masters and no players.
0: We've had a lot of debates about opting in or not opting into things. So I've been like, well, the character has to opt into every bit of technology because I'm opting into technology and that, you know, that's my story and I want to tell that. And then someone go, yeah, but sometimes you're using technology and you don't realize what's being, you know, you're not in control of it and other people are in control of it. Or that's not an interesting story. More interesting story is a redemption story. And so we'll get into these heavy arguments about the story we want to tell when there's just one character. And that's also partially why we started to create a bigger universe, because, well, why not tell that story?
1: But the other writers, artists, and filmmakers they've brought into this expanded universe can't just go completely freeform. Mark says they're given guidelines that are very similar to what you get when you play a tabletop role-playing game that's based on a pre-existing world, like the Star Wars RPG game.
2: I remember learning the idea of, like, script immunity. Your characters in your Star Wars D&D group can run into Luke Skywalker, but you can't kill him if you're in the middle of, you know, episode 5. You know, like, he's got to go on to do other things. So the idea of the fan fiction helps us continue to build the worlds and layer. And when it does make sense and it doesn't contradict and it respects the script immunity and the spine of the story that we're still a work in progress but are working our butts off on, that's when we go, you know what, that's amazing. And we actually might ourselves dive into this half-melted android dog named Melty. Like, totally something that came about where we just took a left turn and we're like, oh, that's canon. Yep. That's canon now.
1: Yeah. So then what does visuals bring to it? Because you guys certainly also want to encourage there to be a visual element, as many of these other, you know, musical worlds often have, you know, they end up having movies, you know, made around them and artwork. Why is that then also important?
0: I started thinking I do a lot of the visuals for the band and I work in animation. I start to try to animate things. And in some ways I want the visuals to be like a little push off to people to say it's okay to start imagining, or it's okay to have sci-fi associations with these songs.
1: Yeah. I mean, it also makes sense for your story, too, because, I mean, I imagine that in Aaron's world, they're probably taking bits and pieces of pop culture anyway as part of the sort of the creation of this virtual world.
0: Yeah, he gets it.
1: Or maybe I'm just now adding myself. In my own version, I've just added this, you know.
3: Welcome to the world.
1: Yes, this Ready Player One aspect. Yeah,
0: absolutely. Absolutely. Like, please.
2: I have a question for you, if that's okay.
1: Of course, yeah.
2: When you play with your D&D group, do you guys ever play to music?
1: Sometimes, yeah. Actually, this one guy's got an app where he'll play certain background music to whatever's going on. Yeah.
2: And, like, for me, I know in both I played Star Wars, and I was just playing a board game with my girlfriend and a buddy the other night. We were playing this game called Level 7, and I put on the new Arrival soundtrack. And it's a two-dimensional game where we're escaping aliens and stuff, but the imagination was so piqued by having that creepy music on. It just elevated the whole experience.
1: I think that's the benefit of creating an imaginary world through music. I mean, of all the different creative mediums, music leaves so much unsaid.
0: Something about music that I really love is that it conveys emotion, but it doesn't convey images. You have to create the images yourself. It's also very personal. By its nature, you have to imagine.
1: Yeah, your mind wanders when you listen to music. But if the musicians have built a certain framework, they can act as your spirit guide, so that when you listen to music, you become the world builder. Well, that is it for this week. Thank you for listening. Special thanks to Mark Ash, Mike Forsyth, and Trevor Walker of Vertigo Drift, which, by the way, was not the band's original name.
2: No, the original band name that we were working under is amazing. We were playing under a joke band name called the Indoor Conspiracy.
0: Oh, yeah.
2: Which was a conspiracy that the Empire actually bred and created the Ewoks and put them on the moon. They were part of their own downfall.
1: I'm glad they went with Vertigo Drift. Imaginary Worlds is part of the Panoply Network. You can like the show on Facebook. I tweet at E. Malinsky. My site is imaginaryworldspodcast.org. And my next episode is going to continue along this theme of concept albums. I'll be talking with two hip-hop artists that are imagining what it's like to be classic video game characters.

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1: We can get to Mars. That's easy. To break Earth's gravity and hurtle towards the red planet is totally doable. The science fiction part, the tech problem NASA says will take 4 decades to solve, is how to get back. You can't carry enough fuel for a round trip. It's too heavy. The Mars astronaut will have to make new fuel up there. Literally, dig a mine on Mars, harvest minerals, whip up a nuclear reactor, assemble rocket parts. Not easy. But if you really want to go to Mars, like now, if you can't possibly wait any longer, James McLean has another plan.
2: I think what we should have is a short program, possibly a 10-year program, like the Apollo program, where we would actually develop the equipment and land one person on Mars, and we would keep that person resupplied. The prime thing that makes this feasible is that you don't plan on bringing this person back.
1: I'm going to let that sink in for a second. Alrighty. McLean is now an oil and gas pipeline engineer, but for over 20 years he worked for NASA on the Shuttle Safety Systems and the International Space Station. And though he no longer has anything to do with space, he is still a man on a mission.
2: I began to be disturbed that there were options as far as space travel to other planets that NASA wasn't considering. I brought up at a technical meeting once, a guy was giving a presentation about NASA's plans for the future.
1: He raises his hand and says to this guy, why not send one person one way? One person because it cuts down on the weight and supplies to a manageable level, and one way because getting them back is really, really hard.
2: He was just astonished that anyone would even mention such a thing. It sounded almost immoral. But the more I thought about this, the more I realized that it was actually probably the only way that we could see this thing happen, in our lifetime of the current generation here on Earth. Because all of the other schemes that I read about involve developing exotic equipment. It's going to take 50 years.
1: You could call it a suicide mission, and many people have. McLean says it's really no more of a suicide mission than the early Vikings making their way to North America. But I think it's really no more of a suicide mission than life itself. Our Mars Explorer would be going to live out a life on Mars. A dramatically shortened and unbelievably harsh life, but a life nonetheless.
2: Well, it would not be pleasant.
1: That's putting it mildly.
2: It would be, like living in a submarine. You would probably live in a habitat that was covered with dirt, so you would only go outside occasionally. The conditions would be so dangerous.
1: Mars has a poisonous low-pressure atmosphere, so your spacesuit better work forever. But that's assuming that you can leave your base at all, because Mars is also home to the solar system's largest dust storms that can cover the entire planet for months. And if anything breaks, you're toast. Or more accurately, you're a popsicle, because it can get down to 190 degrees below zero. Then there's the cancer-causing cosmic radiation.
3: Houston, we've had a problem.
4: You better hope not.
1: And it's only a suicide mission from the astronaut's perspective. The problem is that for NASA, it's more of a homicide mission. And that's a little harder to sell to Congress. But explorers get it. Mr. Second Man on the Moon himself, Buzz Aldrin, says the one-way trip is the way to go. Do you really think you'd have trouble getting volunteers for the greatest adventure in history?
2: Right now, the space shuttle has been demonstrated to be an extremely, extremely dangerous vehicle. But people are standing in line to get a chance to fly on the fastest thing on the planet. People are willing to take that risk for the chance of doing something remarkable. This person is going to be more than just somebody to go down in history. This person will be like an Adam or Eve type figure, a legendary figure.
1: Plus, I have to admit, there is something about it that captures the imagination. A doomed, lone explorer in a tiny metal tube sending out daily transmissions back home. It would be poetic and beautiful and kind of inspiring and horrible and macabre. It would be riveting. And it's probably never going to happen.
5: I think that's a non-starter from NASA's point of view. We're not going to send astronauts to Mars without the capability for them to come back.
1: That's Chris McKay, Dr. Killjoy.
5: I'm the deputy program scientist of the Constellation activity, and Constellation is NASA's return to the moon onto Mars human exploration program.
1: So he's actually planning NASA's manned missions to Mars.
5: Well, personally, I wouldn't want to go on a one-way mission. And also, I like the idea that we bring Mars into the sphere of human activity, which means we go and come and we go and come. I don't see why we have to surrender to the technological challenge and say, okay, this is impossible, we can't do it. I think that's a cop-out. What we ought to do is say, well, let's build better rockets. Come on, you guys. Engineers, get to work. I want a round trip.
1: Chris McKay and NASA think we should go to Mars once we're ready to establish a long-term base, something like the Antarctic base, where there are humans there year-round coming and going and doing research.
5: To boldly stay, paraphrasing Star Trek, that becomes the pacing item. But in a sense, what's the rush? Why do we need to rush to Mars?
1: The author of The One-Way Plan, James McLean, is 64. So for him, there is a rush.
2: Well, it's some of these questions would be nice to answer in my lifetime. I'd like to know the answers.
5: People say, well, don't you want to see it in your lifetime? To which I respond, well, I'm not that old. Maybe I will live 40 more years. Unlikely, but hey, I go running every day and I don't smoke. The fact that it's in my lifetime or not is really not an important consideration. NASA shouldn't make its decisions based on the lifetime of its current scientists and engineers.
1: And of course, that makes good practical sense. But isn't there something to this idea of a bold Apollo-like 10-year mission to excite the imagination no matter what the cost? Shouldn't we recapture the thrill of the space race?
5: The way you win a race is you exert yourself fully during the race, even if it means that after the race you collapse into a blob at the end of the finish line. And that's what we did at Apollo. We exerted enormous effort. We took our best people, pushed them as hard as we could, and we won the race, and then we collapsed at the end of it. But the political context for space exploration now is very different than a race. The Apollo precedent is not the precedent to follow here.
1: And that's a big problem. Apollo was NASA's golden age. When anyone talks about returning NASA to its former glory, that's the model they point to. Except for a small blip of interest during the space camp craze of the 80s, the shuttle era of NASA only grabbed the attention of the world when there was a horrible, horrible tragedy. James McLean asks you to imagine nightly broadcasts from the Mars base, peering with an astronaut over the edge of a crater 5 times deeper than the Grand Canyon, hearing stories from the base of a volcano so tall it nearly reaches space itself.
6: That's a beautiful sight.
1: We'd have front row seats to the greatest and coolest Hail Mary pass in the history of humankind. One man, one way, McLean says, fulfills the bold and inspiring NASA of his youth. But he can feel it and Mars slipping away.
2: They won't even study the option. If they set up a small task force or an office to study this particular option, I believe it would be obvious just from the technical studies that this is the only way it could be done. Relatively low cost and in a relatively short period of time. All of the other schemes for going to Mars, there's no way it's going to happen anytime in the near future, if forever.
1: Forever is too long, whether we follow the one-way plan or not. Maybe more than out-of-the-box thinking, what we really need is another country to come along and start talking trash and goad us back into the starting blocks of another space race. China, I'm looking at you. I'm Roman Mars.

0: You go, you keep going. What's your first move? Go back to hers. And you just start with Jenny's.
1: Choreographer Kim Epifano is putting her dancers through their paces up and down a long staircase outside the Wellness Center at City College of San Francisco. The steps are wide and concrete with metal banisters running down the middle. Two dancers jump over and onto the railings, then turn quickly to run up the steps.
0: Nice. Okay, now can you guys do that together on the banister dance?
1: This is a rehearsal for one of the pieces in San Francisco Trolley Dances, an annual festival of short, site-specific performances that take place along a particular Muni streetcar line. At each location, a different dance group to run up the steps.
0: Nice. Okay, now can you guys do that together on the banister dance?
1: This is a rehearsal for one of the pieces in San Francisco Trolley Dances, an annual festival of short, site-specific

0: Romano directs the whole event and has for the past 11 years. She says she was inspired to start San Francisco Trolley Dances after she performed in San Diego's event of the same name, which began as a partnership between a cash-strapped choreographer and a transit district eager for more riders.
1: I thought, oh my gosh, the city of trolleys, that's San Francisco, even though they're not actually trolleys. But our F-Line is a moving museum on wheels. So I thought, well, we should do it here.
0: Over Epifano's 30-year career as a dancer and choreographer in San Francisco, she's done stints with radical performance troupes like Dance Brigade and Contraband, making political art in the streets. So this kind of thing was right up her alley.
1: I really wanted to make art that everybody could go to, because you're making a stance when you're doing site-specific work. You're saying, we are here, we're part of this fabric of this city, and we are important. And so we do that by putting it in unusual places that everybody can see.
0: Muni officials don't play an active role in the performances themselves, but the agency does provide advertising, space, and support. It's an unlikely partnership between public art and public transit, one that Epifano says has broadened her horizons as an artist.
1: The art of making the city go. Those are some of my collaborators on this project, whether it's the permit people or it's Muni or it's the libraries or, you know, everything. I feel like I've gotten to know those people that I might not have if I had just stayed in the proscenium stage dance world.
0: And the process of making a dance piece for a specific public space, a street corner, a library, the courtyard of an office building, means getting to know people you might otherwise pass right by.
1: Security guards could get upset, or a teacher, or the cleaning person, or even if you're outside and maybe that's some homeless person's area. You know, it's like the politics of the street. I've learned a lot. How do you be sort of polite, but also be able to be at home in that space and make it your own?
0: Epifano says it's about building a relationship with the space itself.
2: Down, leg, down, up, then leg down.
1: I always feel like after I've done something, that's my special place. When I go by it again, like I have the secret for myself and my heart, so it becomes a part of me.
3: It gives me like a special bond with a certain place, you know, that you can't have with like, you know, being in the studio all the time or anything like that.
0: Francisco Araliga is a computer science major at City College and a member of the on-campus dance crew Strong Pulse, which is performing in trolley dances this year. Right now, he and a partner are working on a sinuous, hip-hop-inspired dance along and on top of some long, curved stone benches. It's a popular hangout spot at City College.
3: Normally, I would just come out here, we would go to the City Cafe, and then we would come down here, and we would just sit there and eat, like, lunch, just whatever. You know, I didn't really think that I would ever, like, dance on, like, the place I would just sit and eat at, you know?
0: He says he hopes the performances will give the audience a similar shift in perception.
3: I hope they just, you know, they don't come here, they just see, a bench. They actually come here, and they see an actual dance, you know? See, they're able to, like, see other, you know, aspects of the bench.
0: At the other end of the trolley dances route, on 30th Street in Noe Valley, Ramon Ramos Alayo and four of his dancers rehearse on the sidewalk in front of a colorful mural. They're doing a fusion of Cuban and modern dance. Their hips switch back and forth as they execute fast and fancy footwork in their sneakers.
4: Hey, take a little more time in there.
0: Alayo says site-specific work can make an audience see a place differently. And the fact that that place is outside of a theater may make audiences see dance differently.
4: But right now we're bringing the dance to the street, so people, you know, and it's free. People are gonna, you know, people can enjoy more.
0: Trolley Dance's director Kim Epifano says she thinks putting art up front and bringing it directly to people is an important statement.
1: How do we go with the change that's going on in this city and meeting it face to face and not going away but making it work with it? Because what else are you going to do? Trolley Dances is for everybody. It's not a specific group, so it keeps the art intact in the city.
0: San Francisco is undergoing

0: undergoing a dramatic transformation these days. And by strengthening people's connections to the places where they live, maybe art can help keep the city intact, too. In San Francisco, I'm Jen Sheehan for Cross Currents.
1: Nice. Good.
2: Una sombrilla.
1: Coge la que se va.
3: This is Bird Note. When waterfowl are in decline, hunters are some of the first people to sound the alarm and fund the recovery. Jared Hinson is a project manager with Ducks Unlimited, a nonprofit hunting and conservation group.
4: The North American model of conservation puts the bulk of the responsibility to fund conservation on hunters, because hunters in general are the consumptive users of those habitats, and they're just more willing to give money to that cause.
3: That money not only comes from hunting license sales, but also taxes on gear.
4: So guns, ammo, binoculars, all those sporting goods that you would use for hunting, a portion of that tax goes to the states, and they can then allocate that into conservation funding.
3: Financial support is just one way that hunters contribute to habitat management.
4: Waterfowl biologists and scientists have been leveraging hunters for data for almost 100 years now. The big thing now is avian influenza. Hunters are some of the first to see the impacts of that in the field, especially since the main vector for it is waterfowl. And so hunters really play a big role in disease monitoring.
3: Learn more about how hunters support wildlife conservation in Season 8 of Bring Birds Back. Available in your favorite podcast app and on our website, birdnote.org. I'm Jazzy Johnson.
5: On South Providence, a very busy road in Columbia, Missouri, there sits a small cemetery. The plot is no bigger than a city block. Established in 1825 by George Jewell, it's one of the oldest cemeteries in Missouri. But most people drive by it without even knowing that it exists. Inside, there are 67 tombstones. Some are prominent with ornate designs. These are engraved with the names Jewell, Hardin, Crockett, Jenkins, and Walter. In the southeast corner of the cemetery, there are 20 blank stones, the size of paperback books. They are said to be the burial markers for the Jewell family slaves. There are no names on these stones. Tracy Wilson Kleekamp is a genealogist. She specializes in the ancestry of African Americans in Missouri. When we arrive at the cemetery, it's hot and the cicadas are booming. This is the first time Tracy has been to Jewell Cemetery.
6: When you come in and they have the marquee discussing what's here, there's no mention of these unmarked slave graves here. So this is how you whitewash history, right? It was very normal at the time to bury people of color and not mark the stone. You exclude people, so their history seems irrelevant or unimportant.
5: In her work as a genealogist, Tracy sees herself as a puzzler. So I ask her, how would she solve this puzzle? Who is buried in these unmarked graves?
6: There's this belief, I think, in doing African American history that you can't find out, that the information is elusive, and I don't believe that. What makes African American genealogy challenging is that you are doing genealogy twice, following your family. You also have to follow the family that owned your family. So you have to know the genealogy of the slave-owning family as slaves because they were property.
5: I ask for a moment of silence to pay our respects. Since 1999, Tracy has researched the genealogy of at least 100 families. Most of her clients are black, but some of them are white. Her first project, however, was actually assisting her 7-year-old son, Ian. He had to make his family history for his second grade class.
6: I think I always was curious as a kid, and so this was a great opportunity to act on that curiosity. And so what started as an assignment turned into a project. I kept uncovering things, and I'd have more questions.
5: It's become more and more apparent to me Tracy's genealogy work is like putting together a puzzle, but the pieces to that puzzle may be scattered all over the place, and you can't always predict where you may find those pieces.
6: Stories about families lie all across the spectrum. There's memories embedded in everybody. So this idea that if I just go straight up the line and doing my research, I'm going to get all my answers is not true.
5: In her genealogy work, Tracy has done more than uncover individual stories of ancestry.
6: One thing about doing genealogy is you start learning history in a way that you've never learned before. And you see scenario after scenario where black families have tremendous obstacles to overcome. And those obstacles are not obstacles that they made for themselves. Those were systemic and cultural and institutional obstacles intentionally designed to make sure that they wouldn't thrive.
5: She has found what she calls a legacy of oppression. She refers to certain conditions in the black community like health problems, low achievement levels, mass incarceration, and economic inequities as the siblings or the heirs of slavery.
6: So when you do this research, you see that if people are excluded from being able to get an education, from being able to make a living, to be able to get the resources that they need to be healthy, there's a generational effect. It infects the next generation. One of the things I see is not only disease going from generation to generation, but I also see pain going from generation to generation. And I also see the impact of inequity going from generation to generation and what a challenge it is to make up for all those years of being excluded.
5: It's daunting to think about slavery as a legacy. But what if we didn't disown it? What if we stopped denying it as part of our American heritage? What if we did know all the names of the people buried in Jewell Cemetery? What if we didn't just blindly drive by? What if we stopped and paid our respects?
6: When we think about our heritage, we have to think about what people survived to make it. It's important for me to know how my family survived and that I'm here.
5: Genealogy. Tracing the lines of descent from one ancestor to another may be about the study of the past. It may be about the dead. But it's also a celebration of life.

I used to listen to that a lot. And I felt like empowered because the joy of figuring out, it was just so amazing that all this truth could be, you know, coming to me that nobody knew. And it just made me crazy with excitement. I had to play that song to like calm myself down. And I don't know, just the words. Now the joy in my world is in Zion.

bird note. As a flock of ducks lift off from a marsh, their wings reveal large patches of powder blue and emerald. These dabbling ducks are called blue-winged teal. They're petite birds, noticeably smaller than mallards. The male's blue-gray head has a bright white crescent at the base of the bill, and his cinnamon sides and underparts are peppered with dark dots. Females are mottled grayish-brown. Blue-winged teal are long-distance migrants, traveling from nesting areas in Canada and the U.S. to South America for the winter. They feed in shallow water, with a preference during the breeding season for snails and fly larvae. In fall and winter, they seek out plant matter, especially seeds. Blue-winged teal pair up during the winter and migrate together in spring to a nesting area, often to where the female was born. There, the female will lay about 10 eggs, which hatch after 3 weeks. Once the eggs hatch, mother and ducklings walk away from the nest area within 24 hours, never to return to their nest again. Within just weeks, the young will be flying and ready to join their parents in their great migration south. For BirdNote, I'm Michael Stein.

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0: 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Up next, Hidden Kitchens takes us to a dark corner of America's past, to the World War II internment camps where more than 100,000 people of Japanese descent, most of them American citizens, were incarcerated without trial for the duration of the war. The Kitchen Sisters, producers Nikki Silva and Davia Nelson, explore the impact of the internment on Japanese cooking and culture in America in a story they call Weenie Royale.
1: My name is Akemi Tamaribuchi, and I'm third generation Japanese American. During World War II, my family was interned in Tule Lake internment camp. I'm positive that so many of the dishes that I grew up eating stemmed from what they had in camp and how they incorporated that into their tastes. Fried bologna with a little sugar and a little soy sauce on top. Hot dogs and everything. They use things like ketchup and hot water for soup bases. We eat ketchup on everything. Weenie Royale and Hamburger Royale, they're my favorites. Sunday mornings we always had sliced hot dogs mixed with eggs with soy sauce and a little oyster sauce stir-fried in with some onions over rice.
2: My father was Ito Ikemoto. Everybody called him Ed. He made that his official name after the war. He was a grocer. He had three grocery stores, and he lost them all, of course. My name's Howard Ikemoto. After the war, a lot of the Japanese came back to places like Sacramento, and they had no jobs. And a lot of them got pickup trucks and became gardeners. When I was 12 years old, I would go every Saturday to work with my father. Every lunch, all the Japanese gardeners would meet in front of people that they were mowing lawns for. We used to eat rice with one plum in the middle, and then maybe have a slice of Spam, corned beef hash out of a can. That was part of our main diet in camp. And while they were having their lunch, they would talk about the camps, which was the prime of their life.
3: My name is Tammy Takahashi. I'm a native of San Francisco. I went to UC Berkeley in the 30s, the depths of depression. I lived my whole life here, except for the 4 years of World War II. Everybody, if they had a drop of Japanese blood, 1/16, we were all gathered up and put into camps. Our camp, Topaz, each person was given a tin pie plate that held our meals. Even now, 70 years later, if I look at a tin pie plate, it brings back memories.
4: My name is Moss Kawaguchi. I'm 79 years old. When I was evacuated, they sent me over to Tamfran Racetrack. I had to live in a stable 6 months. You could still see the hairs on the floor, and you could still smell the horses. They told us that you're supposed to bring your own mess gear. Being a Boy Scout, I knew what to bring. They had a big hall. All 8,000 of us had to march in there with your mess gear in hand.
2: You lined up for your food and then sat down at these long tables and ate there. Everybody squeezed in where they could, just broke apart the family because the kids were running around. There was no family dinner.
5: Somebody else was cooking your dinner. It wasn't your mother. That part of the family life was just institutionalized. My name is Jean Wilkotsky Houston. I was 7 years old. We went to Manzanar. It was bleak, desert.
3: The cook in our mess hall and Block 11 was a Coast Guard military cook, a grizzly old cranky guy, not very friendly disposed to the idea of children and women. It was determined that only children from birth to 12 years of age would be given 6 ounces of milk, maximum. And I was pregnant, but he wouldn't give me any milk.
2: We were
6: very unused to eating potatoes. It was not something that was part of our regular diet. My father and mother ate rice every day of their life. Rice is certainly a soul food for Japanese Americans.
1: They had dirt floors in the barracks. My great-grandmother would dig a hole and ferment her own rice wine or sake and store it buried in the dirt. That was a big secret. It wasn't allowed in the camps.
7: Every block had sake makers. Everybody had any connection with the mess hall. They scrape all the rice off the bottom of the pan and they'll make sake. My name is Jim Yamaichi. I spent 3 years in Tuyu Lake. You see that concrete thing over there? There used to be a guard tower in that corner. That's the slaughterhouse where they slaughtered the hogs, rendering the fat. The soap was made right there and took into the mess hall. This is where the chicken coop used to be. Tuyu Lake was one of the biggest farm camps. We supplied most of all the vegetables to other camps. 3,800 acres of farmland. Internees did the farming. You bring a carload of hot dogs in, remember, tons of, we ate hot dogs for days, you know.
6: My father decided he was going to have a family dinner Christmas time, and he was going around the camp bragging to his friends that he was going to have a goose for Christmas. Everybody was mocking him. There was no place to cook a goose, and then where are you going to get a goose anyway, right? Tule Lake is a flyway for Canadian geese. So he dug this trench and laid down, put some gunny sack over himself, and put feed in the trench. And sure enough, the geese came down and their wings were trapped. My father threw the gunny sack onto the geese. Every barrack had this potbelly stove, and he actually roasted it in there. And we had our Christmas goose.
8: My name is Shosei Hanayama, minister of Watson Baptist Temple. After World War II in Yokohama, so many Americans came, Army and Navy, and they brought, you know, a hot dog. It's an American cuisine, you know, and every year, Independence Day, they have a contest in New York City. Japanese young guy, you know, every year he ate over 50 hot dogs he ate in a couple minutes.
9: 6 years, Nathan's hot dog eating contest. Takiro Kobayashi hoping to swallow the competition.
10: He'll show us a couple different looks. Right now he's Japanese-ing and solid-ing. He's breaking the dog in half, separating dog from bun. Still the man to be beat. He is the Lance Armstrong of our sport.
1: Some of my closest friends never even heard of the fact that the Japanese were interned. And there's so many things that have affected our culture, at least that came out of there, like the food. To be honest, I think that the Japanese culture is very silent. Nobody ever complains or talks about any bad times. And my grandmother, my Oba-chan, she's 85 years old. Now she has all of a sudden become far more sensitive to wanting all of her family to understand where everything came from. You know, we lost so much of it. It's just like, call all the grandkids and Bachan's making weenie royale for breakfast. Come spend time so that you learn how to make this food so you can make it for your children and their children.

0: Hidden Kitchens is produced by the Kitchen Sisters and mixed by Jim McKee.
1: My name is Wayne Liebman. I was born in Los Angeles, where I still live. And this happened many years ago when I was an intern in surgery at UCLA Medical Center, which is now called the David Geffen School of Medicine. It was another time, and being a surgical intern was kind of like being a prisoner of war. You slept very little, you had no time, you essentially lived at the hospital. So one afternoon, I was hanging out at the nurse's station on 7 East with some of the nurses, and behind me, a couple of them started tittering and whispering among themselves, saying, "No, it's him. It's him. It's Marlon Brando." And this made no sense because I knew all the patients on the ward, and Marlon Brando wasn't one of them. But I looked down the hall, and there was a man, kind of shabbily dressed. He was leaning against the wall outside the room of a patient who had just gone down for a kidney transplant. And it was most definitely Brando. At this point in my life, I was very unhappy. And I'd begun transitioning away from medicine, thinking it had been a very big error. And I had started taking acting classes during my last year of medical school, although being an intern had put a stop to that for the time, which made me feel even more like a prisoner. And so I just kind of watched him, and then he started slowly walking toward the nurse's station. And I completely froze. I didn't know what to do. And very politely, in a subdued tone, he said, "Excuse me, is there a place away from the cafeteria where I could get something to eat?" I wouldn't have had the presence of mind to formulate an answer to that question, but the clerk, who was a big, strapping guy, very gentle, was completely unfazed, and he looked Brando straight in the eye, and he said, "No, there isn't," which was true. And Brando, disappointed, kind of nodded and walked back to his spot. And this idea began forming in my head, which was very scary. But I said to myself, "Wayne, do you want to meet Marlon Brando?" So I waited a minute, and the conversation at the nurse's station started up again, and very casually I walked over to where Brando was and said to him, "You know, I heard your question, and I was just going down to the cafeteria anyway to get my lunch. Would you like me to bring you back something to eat?" And his expression, which had been kind of closed, changed. He broke into this big smile. He got very warm and grateful, and he said, "Oh," and then he read my name tag, "Dr. Liebman. That would be wonderful. Thank you." And I said, "Great. I'll be right back." And I didn't want to wait for the elevator, so I ducked into a stairwell and I ran down 7 flights of stairs into the cafeteria, which was very crowded. I was bumping into people and realized Brando was right not to want to come down there. And I grabbed a tray and started piling things into it because I had no idea what he would want to eat. But I had these meal cards, and whatever we could put on a tray was free. You just gave the cashier the card when you were done. And I'm thinking to myself, "Oh my God, Marlon Brando, oh my God." So I got sandwiches and fruit and Jell-O and pie and this ridiculous pile of food. And I paid for it with the card, and I ran to the stairwell with the tray, running up 7 flights of stairs, praying he would still be there. And I stopped on the landing at the 7th floor, completely out of breath. And I couldn't go in because I didn't want him to see me out of breath. So I waited. Minute, 2 minutes, 3 minutes. Until my body calmed down and I could talk normally. And all the time I'm thinking, "Just please be there. Please be there." And I casually opened the door, and he was right where I left him. And I carried the tray over to where he was. And his eyes lit up when he saw the food. And I thought, this pile of food looks so stupid. And I began to explain about the meal card. And I said, "Hey, you know, take whatever you like." And suddenly he got really shy. And he said, "Dr. Liebman, would you have time to have lunch with me?" And I said, "Yeah, sure." walked into the waiting room, which was empty, and we sat down in a couple of chairs with the tray between us on a chair, and we began picking things off the tray and eating this huge lunch. And I wanted to say to him, do you know what you mean to me? Do you know that when I saw Streetcar, my mind exploded? Which I didn't, because all he wanted to do was talk about kidney transplants. It turned out he was a friend of the patient who was getting a new kidney, and he wanted to know about rejection and about white blood cells and antibodies and a lot of things that I didn't know anything about, or not very much. So I just told him answers that I had read about in medical school, and then he would think about what I said, and then he would reach across and finger my white coat so he could read my name tag again, and kind of caress it with his fingers, and he would say, now, Dr. Liebman, can you tell me this? Can you tell me that? And he was giving me this degree of respect that you reserve for an expert, which I completely didn't deserve, but it didn't seem to matter because I was his expert, even though to my mind I was only offering him crumbs. And so we went on this way, back and forth for maybe 20 minutes until I had pretty much told him everything I knew that had anything to do with kidney transplants, and it was so strange. I wanted to tell him about my life and how much I wanted to act and that I didn't want to be a doctor, and that would have been so wrong. And so I just kept on being the doctor I didn't want to be, and he kept on being this sort of shy, seductive kid asking questions that he really wanted to figure out, until there was just kind of a natural end to it. And I got up to go and said that it had been nice chatting. And at that point, he reached into his pocket and he got out his wallet and he said, how much do I owe you? And the answer to that was nothing, because I had used the meal card. So I said, I can't take your money, because I really couldn't, not because of who he was, but because it was wrong. But it came out wrong. I didn't know how to say it. And I began to explain about the meal card again and how it was all free anyway. But the spell was broken. And I will never forget the instant where I saw in his eye, oh, you know who I am. You know, how could anybody not know? And I wanted to defend myself and say, no, it's not because of who you are. I'm not going to let you pay me. It's because of who I am, and I'm not going to take money that doesn't belong to me. But I realized it was useless. It was like the moment in the cartoon where the character's running and he runs off a cliff, but he doesn't know it, and he's still running on air, and everything's fine until he looks down, and then he just falls. And I got really embarrassed. And I felt kind of ashamed, and so I excused myself, and I kind of mumbled, I gotta go, and I very awkwardly just got out of there. A couple of years later, I told the story to Peggy Fury, who was my then acting teacher, and I mentioned I had felt bad at the way the encounter had ended, that maybe Brando thought ill of me or something, or felt I had been manipulative. And Peggy said, no, don't feel bad. How it ended wasn't the point. Do you realize what a gift you gave him? And I guess I didn't until many years later, when it occurred to me she was right. When Brando got that look in his eye, it meant for him that he now had to go back to being Marlon Brando again, which he didn't want. He would have preferred the scene we were playing, where I was the doctor and he was the friend of the patient, to keep going. But now it was as if someone had said, cut, and it wouldn't work anymore. Recently, I was doing a reading of a play I had written, and Dustin Hoffman was in the cast. And during rehearsal, we took a break for lunch, and we were all sitting around telling stories, and somebody said, hey, Wayne, tell that one about the time you met Brando. And Dustin said, you met Brando? Brando is God. So I told the story, and Dustin, who had never met Brando, said, that's right. That rings true. That's how he was. He never appreciated his own talent. So I guess for two guys who really didn't want to be what they were, it was a fair exchange. And that was my lunch with Marlon.
2: My Lunch with Marlon Brando was produced by Eric Winnick.

0: A huge statue has bitten the dust in Kolkata, and almost no one is shedding any tears. Sports Today describes it.
1: It has stood tall in front of the iconic Salt Lake Stadium in Kolkata for several years. In front of the VIP gate is the sculpture of a headless torso with two balls on its feet and the Biswa Bangla ball on the top of the waist.
0: It is hard to describe. Two muscled, veiny legs in white soccer shorts, and on top of the shorts, instead of a torso, a big ball like a globe. The Bengali letter Bo standing in for Bisho Bangla, or Bengal and the world. And when a new government came to power in the state recently, ousting the old one, which had been here for 15 years, that statue was one of the first things to go. This is Sandeep Roy in Kolkata. The former chief minister of West Bengal, Mamata Banerjee, lamented, "I feel very bad." That's natural. The statue was apparently her brainchild. She had designed the logo on it. She said sports fans love to take selfies with it. But few sympathized. Her government had removed a long-standing public art project as well, overnight. Poroma, a sculpture showing a tribal woman inspired by folk art. It was by renowned artist Shanu Lahiri, who had died the year before. It had become such a landmark since it was installed in 1987. The area had become known as Poroma Island. But it had to make way for one of the Bisho Bangla globes. Now one might say, what goes around, comes around. At that time, the artist Chitrabhanu Mojumdar had told the Times of India, "In the US, minimalist sculptor Richard Serra's works have often courted controversy and led to public debate. Why can't that happen here?" He was probably referring to the tilted arc affair. In 1981, Serra installed a 15-ton rusting steel slab that cut across Federal Plaza in Lower Manhattan. He didn't think public art had to necessarily beautify public space. He wanted to disrupt it instead. Many New Yorkers didn't agree. New York Times art critic Grace Gluck called it an awkward, bullying piece that may conceivably be the ugliest outdoor art in the city. Employees of the government offices around the plaza collected signatures demanding its removal. It led to a hearing and heated debates, as recounted in the documentary Tilted Arc. Some government officials panned it.
2: Abstract art is fine and dandy, but when the public puts its money up for it, I think it ought to have some say in the matter.
0: The jury voted to remove the sculpture. Serra sued, citing his right to free speech, but to no avail. The sculpture belonged to the government, not him.
3: Obviously, I hope the ark is removed and auctioned off if possible. There is no shame in admitting a $175,000 mistake.
0: One night, it was cut up and hauled away to a scrap metal yard. Serra protested, but to no avail.
4: I can't live in a country that commissions my art, invites me to the White House, shakes my hand, and tears my work down.
0: And Serra warned against valuing art via referendum.
4: You know, if you had a referendum between a slot machine and Beethoven, there'd be no Beethoven.
0: It all raises an interesting question about public art, whether in Kolkata or New York. What is the real purpose of public art? In India, most of the time, it's either about beautification or it's just a monument to patriotism. In fact, public art in India these days tends to believe bigger is always better. India has the world's tallest, second tallest, and third tallest sitting statues. Public art in general is not something born out of public discussion, input, and demand. The former government had promised to make Kolkata into London, and as part of that project, it had installed mini Big Ben clock towers all over the city. And as a gift for soccer lovers, a statue of football great Messi when he visited the city. Now the Messi statue is gone as well, as part of the public art change sweeping the city. When the minister says the football statue was ugly, few disagreed. However, when a minister says it will be replaced by something more aesthetically pleasing, many are wary as they brace themselves for more giant statues. Just playing a different political ballgame.

her 1979 book of essays, The White Album, Joan Didion wrote, "We tell ourselves stories in order to live." Give PRX Remix a call at 615-26-REMIX and tell us your story.

0: got my seasonal vaccinations a few weeks ago, and when I did, they set off a suite of biochemical activity in my body. The end result was the formation of cells that are primed to activate my immune system if they encounter a particular virus. Immunologists refer to this as a memory. In fact, the class of cells is called memory cells because they keep a biochemical record of a past experience, exposure to these viral proteins. That's a bit of a special case, and it's driven by the entire immune system. But in general, memory is something that we think about in terms of brains and something that only whole multicellular creatures with nervous systems do. But why do we feel the need to lock the idea of memory into the brain? Why can't a vaccination be a traditional memory? And can that also apply to what, say, single-celled creatures do to respond to their environments? Or what about even individual cells in our own bodies? Welcome to the Quanta Podcast, where we explore the frontiers of fundamental science and math. I'm Samir Patel, editor-in-chief of Quanta Magazine. We clearly aren't the first to bring up this question about memory. There are some neuroscientists out there puzzling over it, and as you might expect, actually testing whether cells themselves have a form of memory. Science journalist and Quanta contributing writer Claire L. Evans explored their work in a recent story called What Can a Cell Remember? And she's here with us to talk about the piece and a little about the philosophy and sociology of science itself. Welcome to the show, Claire.
1: Thank you so much for having me.
0: Yeah, thank you. We start every conversation the same way by asking, what's the big idea? What are we exploring today?
1: It's that for the better part of the last century, we've thought about memory as being an intercellular phenomenon purely, like that it's just the consequence of collections of neurons in our brains wiring together in a phenomenon called synaptic plasticity. But there's all this really interesting new research that's showing that single cells and unicellular organisms can also remember past experiences without the benefit of a brain or a complex nervous system, which means that memory is just something bigger, more ancient, and not solely the province of neural networks in the brain.
0: Amazing. So before you embarked on reporting this story, did you have a personal conception of what you think a memory is? Like, what is a memory to you?
1: Man, I mean, definitions in this piece were so thorny. It's one of these words, memory. It's like cognition or learning or intelligence. It means very different things for different people. And I often find in my work that the most basic concepts are always the most contested ones.
0: Yeah.
1: I mean, I think of memory as a subjective phenomenon, as in, like, I remember my childhood, you remember your childhood.
0: Yeah.
1: For a neuroscientist, a memory is something more behavioral. It's what remains after experience to change future behaviors. So the only way to measure it is to look at what an organism does as the result of having a memory. Like, I remember my childhood, so I cried or I smiled. Or yeah. Maybe if I were a mouse, it would be like, I remember that scary maze, so I'm going to go in the other direction. You know, it's easy to measure behaviors, but that definition kind of starts to break down at different scales. And, you know, in this piece, I'm looking at memory at the scale of the cell. And at the scale of the cell, we might see some teeny tiny behaviors that suggest a memory was formed. And I'll talk about those, I'm sure. But where do you draw the line between a behavior and something more subtle, like a chemical change? And there might be things happening in a cell that don't manifest as behavior, but nonetheless are part of memory formation. So yeah, it's really complicated.
0: As many different definitions of memory as there might be, would we consider that behavioral one that neuroscientists use kind of the prevailing wisdom, like the dominant narrative about what a memory is, that it is measurable in behavior?
1: That is definitely how neuroscientists think about memory, yeah.
0: Okay.
1: I spoke to one neuroscientist, Nikolai Kukushkin, who was saying that that definition is prevalent because it is the easiest to measure and it became the standard definition for his discipline. But yeah, again, it's something that breaks down. Actually, the definition I like the best is one that a cognitive scientist I interviewed for the piece, Sam Gershman at Harvard, gave me. He basically said that memory is not a biological phenomenon. It's actually a physical one. Any physical medium that allows information to persist over time carries information about the past. So a chip in a stone is a memory, or footsteps in dirt are memories, vaccinations are memories, scars are memories. What biological systems have done, he said, is to kind of evolve to harness these physical processes that retain information and use them for their own adaptive purposes. And I mean, that's maybe a bit of a philosophical reframing, but I think it's useful, and it certainly helps you get outside of that brain-centric model of memory and start thinking about it more broadly.
0: Yeah, I want to get into that philosophical side of it later in the conversation. Let's start with this idea that there is some evidence in the natural world that whether it's unicellular creatures or something else can remember things without a nervous system. So a nervous system is not a prerequisite to develop even the behavioral definition of memory. Does that sound right?
1: Yeah, totally. I mean, plenty of brainless organisms can remember. They just use different mechanisms. If you look at slime molds, they leave behind these chemical traces in their environment that help them map where they've been. And that's a form of externalized spatial memory. Ants have brains, but they do the same thing with pheromones. Bacteria, in the process of chemotaxis, as they're moving towards more favorable environments, they're constantly comparing their current and previous conditions. Effectively, that operates as memory, even if it's a different mechanism. So these are just all these ancient, more basal forms of memory that neuroscience hasn't previously considered to be part of its kin, but they certainly are everywhere in nature.
0: I love how in the story you track back to a set of experiments from curious scientists when this first started to emerge. Now, science probably for a long time had a very human-centered view of what constituted memory. So I wonder if you can tell us a little bit about some of these first curious people that examined the phenomenon of aneural memory, memory without a nervous system.
1: Yeah. I mean, what was so interesting about this piece for me as a writer is that the entire field of cellular memory research was effectively forgotten. Like, it's a great metaphor, and it's now being re-remembered by a new generation of scientists. But it goes back to the 1900s. A zoologist named Herbert Spencer Jennings, who wrote this book called The Behavior of the Lower Organisms, and he did a lot of experiments on unicellular creatures, but one particularly interesting one on the ciliate Stentor roselli, which is this trumpet-shaped ciliate. It's actually quite big. It's visible to the naked eye. If you've ever had like an aquarium, you've probably seen one stuck to the side of your aquarium. It can be found in freshwater ponds and lakes all around the world. It anchors itself to its environment with a sticky foot called a holdfast, and it uses cilia to waft food particles into its mouth. What Jennings did is that he systematically bothered this tiny creature with squirts of red dye. And what he found was that over time, it would ratchet up its response to that irritation. So at first, it would bend away from the dye and try to avoid it. And when that didn't work, it would reverse the direction of its ciliates and kind of spit back at the pipette. And if that didn't work, then it would shrink back into its little holdfast and hide out for a few seconds. And if that didn't work, and if all else had failed, it would pull up stakes and swim away elsewhere and set up shop somewhere else. So we have in these experiments a creature that, again, has no nervous system, has no brain, doesn't have two neurons to scratch together, but it's responding to its experience with this hierarchy of behaviors. And each of those behaviors requires some prior knowledge of what happened with the previous one, right? Like, don't swim away until you've tried everything else. And that implies that the ciliate remembers what happened to it before. That's the earliest example of this kind of work with unicellular organisms. But there was also some work done in the 50s. A scientist named Beatrice Gelber at the University of Chicago. Interesting character. She came to science late in life after her kids had left the house and was sort of an iconoclast. But she conducted this series of experiments with paramecium, training them, essentially, to associate a metal wire with food. The analogy I use in the piece is like Pavlov's Petri dish. These were studies of associative learning in cells. So the same way that Pavlov's dogs would salivate at the sound of a bell, these paramecium would move towards a wire that had been coated in bacteria previously. So these are like experiments that showed that cells are maybe capable of remembering as some form of associative learning. But both of these threads were kind of abandoned because they went against the prevailing orthodoxy of their time. You know, in Jennings' time, it was believed that unicellular creatures were driven by tropisms, which are kind of automatic responses to external factors like light and chemical gradients and gravity. So all this evidence that they found didn't fit into the prevailing models, and their work was pretty much forgotten. I mean, Gelber disappeared from science in the 60s, and Jennings' work was considered to be not reproducible until very recently.
0: And I'd love to hear about that. So I'm assuming that because we're talking about it, it's not exactly forgotten anymore. So tell us a little bit about the neuroscientists that you interviewed for this story who essentially revived Jennings' path of research.
1: Yeah. This is kind of where a really interesting scientist named Jeremy Gunawardena figures into the story. And Gunnardine actually trained as a mathematician. He's a systems biologist now. Until this year, he was at Harvard Medical School. He just set up a cellular learning lab at University Pompeu Fabra in Barcelona. Mm-hmm. In 2010, he heard about these experiments with Stentor Roselli, and he thought they were really fascinating. And he started poking around to see what the literature was on this, to see if it had ever been successfully reproduced. And he found out that the only real attempt to reproduce it had been done in the 60s in a kind of shoddy study on a completely different ciliate called Stentor coeruleus, which is also a very interesting organism that may well have the capacity to remember things, but it wasn't relevant to these experiments. So that was enough for him to decide it was worthwhile to take on the project. And he ended up running these Stentor experiments, his term, as a skunkworks project within his own lab on nights and weekends because he couldn't really convince anyone to get into it. And it took him 9 years, but he published the results in 2019. And he found, basically, I mean, with a bit more kind of statistical analysis and specificity, that Jennings was right. This little ciliate can, in effect, quote unquote, change its mind about how to respond to stimulus. And that reveals this sort of capacity for a relatively complex decision-making process based on experience.
0: Do we have a sense of the mechanism for that kind of behavior? Is there a sense of how a neural memory is stored?
1: Not yet. I mean, the funny thing about this is that it's an old field, but it's also really new. We are now just kind of back at the drawing board, and we're now just sort of doing these behavioral studies and looking at these organisms, but we don't really know what mechanism. There's been some kind of computational modeling of potential molecular mechanisms. The work is beginning, and Gunnardine has just set up a lab to do this work more systematically, so hopefully we'll have more indication of what's going on there, but yeah, we don't really know.
0: Yeah. I'd love to talk about this idea that our own cells could show a form of memory independent of the rest of our systems.
1: Yeah. Turns out cells in our bodies have a lot in common with free living cells in the wild. I mean, of course, that makes evolutionary sense, right? Because all eukaryotic cells trace their origins to a free living ancestor. And living systems at any scale can't learn from experience or adapt to experience without some form of memory. At any scale, remembering what happens to you is useful for survival. And nervous systems have only been around for, what, 550 million years. So plenty of living things were getting along and surviving just fine without the benefit of neurons. But it's interesting to think about the different contexts. So obviously, a free-living cell moves through the world. It's looking for food. It's looking for survival. Cells in our bodies are a little bit more fixed, but they also have to respond to their environment. They also have to survive in their own way. I spoke to this neuroscientist for this piece, Nikolai Kukushkin, who's at the Center for Neuroscience at NYU, and he describes what it's like to be a single cell within this warm darkness of the multicellular body. And for that cell, experience is fairly limited. It comes in the form of chemical signals, things like nutrients and salts and hormones and signaling molecules from other cells. You know, it's chemical patterns spaced in time. And each of those chemicals affects the cell at different rates and in different ways, setting off these different changes, each of which in turn affect how the cell responds to new signals. And at the level of the cell, that's what experience is. That's what memory is. It's all kind of baked into one thing.
0: I guess the question that comes up is, yes, cells have some kind of responses to their environment. What makes it a memory? What are the attributes of memory that we can start to apply to this? So you mentioned Kukushkin's work. I wonder if you could walk us through it a little bit.
1: Yeah. What is a memory is basically the overarching question I'm asking in this piece. Yeah. And I don't think I come to a conclusive answer. That's what it's all about. This sort of shifting definitions and the sociological context around these loaded but essential concepts. Kukushkin's work is a really interesting way into it, though. So this is going to sound tangential, but it's not. So he spent a lot of his career as a neuroscientist working with a sea slug called Aplysia californica, which is a big old purple, gross-looking sea slug. And neuroscientists love this sea slug because it's got these really simple behaviors that you can measure pretty easily, and it's got huge neurons that you can dissect out and put in a culture, and they persist, and you can stimulate them in different ways to examine how those neural circuits work. So it's been used in a lot of studies of learning and memory because sea slugs are capable of these basic forms of memory like habituation and sensitization. And they also exhibit this basic property of memory called the spacing effect. And anyone who's crammed for a test, you know, only to forget everything a few days later, knows what this is like, right? You've experienced the spacing effect. Repetition boosts the strength of a memory. And the corollary to that is that it also slows down forgetting, which is a separate phenomenon called the forgetting curve. But these are phenomena that have been shown in people, in animals, in bees and fruit flies, and in sea slugs. And Kukushkin had seen that spacing effect at work in sea slugs, and he knew how to look for them. Like, he knew how to expose these sea slug neurons to different timed chemical patterns and measure how long the neurons retained information. And he wondered if the same kind of experiment could be done with non-neural cells, and if non-neural cells also exhibited this phenomenon of the spacing effect. So he did this amazing experiment where he isolated some human kidney cells and some human neuroblastoma cells, which are immature nerve cells derived from malignant tumors. And they engineered those cells to produce a glowing protein whenever a certain gene was activated, a gene called CRE, or CAMP. So he did this amazing experiment where he isolated some human kidney cells and some human neuroblastoma cells, which are immature nerve cells derived from malignant tumors. And they

0: precisely timed bursts of chemicals, basically imitating what quote-unquote experience is like for a cell. And what they found was that both the kidney and the nerve cells could finally differentiate between these patterns of chemicals, and they both showed the spacing effect. So when Kukushkin exposed the cells to steady bursts of chemicals for 3 minutes straight, they would activate that memory gene. It would make the cells glow, but only for a few hours. But if you delivered the same amount of chemicals as shorter bursts in time, like 10 minutes apart from each other, then the cells would glow for like an entire day. The memory was a lot stronger. So what that means is that the spacing effect, which is just a cornerstone of how memory works in people and as well as across the entire animal kingdom, is something that reaches all the way down to the cellular level. And obviously the mechanism is different in a cell. We don't quite know what it is, but the effect is the same. And that really blew my mind.
1: Yeah, that blows my mind too, because the spacing effect is something I think people, they don't know it by that name necessarily, but it's a familiar concept. It's intuitive. I'm trying to learn how to play guitar. I know if I sit down for 3 hours at a time, I'm not going to get any better. But if I space it out and I do it in 20 minute or half an hour chunks, the muscle memory, everything just builds a little bit better. The idea that that would work at a cellular level is strange, but your story had kind of an adaptive explanation for it that to me made a lot of sense.
0: Yeah, I mean, it's a phenomenon that is as relevant for a whole human being as it is for a cell. And it makes sense from, again, an evolutionary perspective, because regularly spaced information is evidence of a steady, consistent world. And in a steady and a consistent world, whatever you remember and learn will be useful to you for a long time. But if you live in a chaotic world where you're constantly being exposed to random, unexpected bursts of chemicals, it doesn't really make sense to remember anything for very long. And these are dynamics that are relevant to really any living thing.
1: Okay, so there's a couple of proxies at work here, right? So we're using the CRE gene activation as a proxy for learning, and then we're using the presence of the spacing effect as a hallmark of memory. So that's a bit of a proxy of memory. So there's some kind of mental semantic connections we're making to ask the question, is this cell developing a memory? So there's still room for one to argue around it. Did Kukushkin feel like this is something that people are responding to in a positive way? Or is it more like we're still a little bit on the fringes here in terms of at least using the term memory to describe the process that they were seeing experimentally?
0: I think we're still very much on the fringes.
1: Yeah.
0: It's something that like the general public is responding to very strongly. It was actually really funny. I mean, once that paper was published, I was tracking Kukushkin's responses on social media to people who were very enthusiastically saying like, so the body does keep the score. You know, and obviously these kinds of simplifications that get people really excited. It's not really exactly what we're talking about, but it was funny to watch him valiantly try to explain, well, this is more granular than that, et cetera. But yeah, it's still quite marginal, but it also comes out of this long legacy of aplysia research, which is such an unexpected evolution from sea slugs to human cells to the very foundations of memory.
1: Where do you feel like you, as a person who spent a lot of time with this subject, ended up on what it's fair to call a memory and what isn't?
0: Honestly, I feel like I'm reveling in the ambiguity of it.
1: Okay.
0: I think, again, I'm a writer, not a scientist,
1: yeah.
0: And I find ambiguity really interesting. I think it's very productive in a way, and I think it's conducive to useful interdisciplinary dialogue. Like, I think it's a good thing if neuroscientists and cognitive scientists and systems biologists and computer scientists are all looking at the same phenomena through different lenses and trying to find common ground. Also, I think the more we're able to expand our definitions, the more we realize how much we have in common with all these more quote-unquote primitive forms of life. And that gets me really jazzed, because anything that takes our human-centric worldview down a peg and brings us into conversation with the rest of the living world is probably good for us.
1: That's an interesting perspective, because it essentially says it may not matter in a scientific context whether you call it a memory or not, but in a wider social context, it actually feels really meaningful.
0: Yeah, exactly.
1: Well, this has been great, Claire. Thank you for talking through the story with us. I think everyone should go out and read it. What Can a Cell Remember? We always like to end our episodes with a recommendation from our guests. So what's exciting your imagination this week?
0: There's this YouTube channel called Journey to the Microcosmos. Are you familiar with this?
1: I'm not, but I want to hear about it.
0: It's an amazing YouTube channel of incredibly beautiful microscopic photography of the microcosmos. They actually stopped making videos recently, but they have this 24-hour streaming video called Lo-Fi Micro.

0: jobs to study to. That is just an endless stream of beautiful unicellular creatures, tardigrades, blobbing around in their secret world set to ambient music. And I wrote a lot of this piece with that in another tab. And I found it very helpful and relaxing.
1: Yeah, that sounds awesome. Well, thanks again for joining us, Claire. I'm looking forward to the next time we can have you on.
0: Yeah, me too.
1: Also on Quanta this week, you can read a story about the mechanical forces involved in how cells form a living creature and the latest math related to the simplex method, which can be used to optimize multiple variables in a system. We're going to leave you today with a musical interlude brought to you by today's guest. Because in addition to being an award-winning science writer, Claire L. Evans is also the singer of the Grammy-nominated pop group Yacht. This is Little Instant from their 2019 record Chain Tripping, courtesy of DFA Records.

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I'm Quanta's editor-in-chief, Samir Patel. 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The production team is Ali Budner, Deborah J. Balthazar, Genevieve Sponsler, and Tommy Bazarian. 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

0: One morning I heard the people on the news talking about a football game that they called the Super Bowl that had been played the day before. I called my friend Julian and asked him if he'd watched it, and he said he had. When I asked him what happened, I was not surprised to hear him say that he fell asleep. This is good. What else is television for? I'm Robert Skoglund in Tents Harbor, Maine.
1: I'm James Stewart, and this is Timeline from VPR Classical, an exploration into the development of Western music. Today, we will discuss one of the first music theorists in our Western musical tradition, Guido D'Arezzo.
2: Listen. A doe, a deer, a female deer, ray, a drop of golden sun.
1: This familiar song introduces the syllables used for singing notes at sight reading. But this concept of using syllables for notes is much older than a Rodgers and Hammerstein musical. Do, re, mi, fa, so, la, ti, do. The familiar major scale comes from what we call the solfège system of sight reading. We can trace the lineage of this practice all the way back to the writings of a Benedictine monk of the early 11th century, Guido D'Arezzo. Guido was educated in the Abbey of Pomposa on the Adriatic coast, and early on he earned a reputation for his ability to teach singers new plain song chants, new songs, very quickly. Now, how did he do this? Up to this point, the chants of the church were either memorized or represented with small pen strokes called neumes. They helped the singer remember the basic shape of the melody, but they were by no means precise. Guido developed a system of accurate notation, using lines and spaces to separate each individual note. He then gave names to these notes. This is where we get the alphabetic note names we use today. A, B, C, D, E, F, G. Based on what we call the natural minor scale. Guido would have called it a mode. Later, Guido composed a hymn that was meant to educate singers and teach them how to recognize each individual note of the scale. His Ut quiant laxus starts each phrase with a different note, ascending step by step, much like the Rodgers and Hammerstein song. The syllables he used for the introduction of each new note has become the solfège system we use a millennium later. Ut, re, mi, fa, sol, la. Since the time of Guido, we've added the note T, or in some languages C, to the end of the scale, and replaced the ut with do, preferring the hard consonant sound over the soft vowel sound. These developments of notation and singing practice make Guido D'Arezzo one of the most influential figures in Western musical history. Find out more about Guido D'Arezzo and explore the timeline at vpr.net/classical.
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4: As I record this, Voyager 2 is over 12 billion miles from Earth, and Voyager 1 over 15 billion. As these two spacecraft hurtle away from our solar system, each carries a sort of message in a bottle. Specifically, a golden record. The cover of these records, one on each probe, includes diagrams and illustrated instructions on how to play them. Pressed into the gold-plated copper disc, this mix compiled by Carl Sagan with help from recordist Alan Lomax includes a wide range of human music. There's European classical music, a Navajo night chant, bagpipes from Azerbaijan, the blues, a Peruvian wedding song, Mozart, Chuck Berry, Chinese folk music, Aboriginal didgeridoo, a truly wide-ranging mix. And it's fun to imagine an alien running across this shiny disc, figuring out the instructions, and hitting play. Postcards from the Wind are produced by me, Phil Corbett, more at thewind.org.

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What you hear on PRX Remix is handpicked by two curators. We search the earth for the best sounds around. We're like DJs, but for stories. Thanks for listening.

0: Hello, my name is John, and I'm a white guy. So what does that even mean, anyway? From the Center for Documentary Studies at Duke University, this is The Invention of Race, the story of how we got so-called white people and black people and yellow and red and the other ever-shifting race labels assigned to human beings in the first place. I'm John Biewen. I host the podcast Scene on Radio. Racially loaded disputes and shouting matches make headlines day after day, year after year in the United States. It's a given in our national discourse that we're a society made up of all the races and ethnicities on the planet, and that we have a painful history of discrimination and exploitation often tied to race. Deep divisions and inequities persist today. What we don't often consider is, where did all this come from? The very idea of different races of human beings. From God? Nature? Or was it man-made? And if people manufactured race, why? And who did it? I spoke with leading scholars who've done the most up-to-date and cutting-edge research on the construction of race as we know it. In this hour, how it actually went down. From ancient history to the founding of the United States as a white man's country. Chapter 1, The Making of Black and White.
1: And maybe, you know, of course your book starts thousands of years ago,
2: yeah.
1: But here's a thought I had about the starting point, mm-hmm. which is when I was in high school in Minnesota in the late 1970s, mm-hmm. I can still remember very vividly in my social studies textbook the three races man.
2: Yeah, yeah.
1: And I can see the images of the Mongoloid, the Caucasoid, and the Negroid.
2: Uh-huh.
1: It was presented as a scientific, biological fact.
2: That's right.
1: Sort of like, there's certain kinds of rocks, and here's the map of the world, and then these are the three races.
2: Yeah.
1: So, is it a scientific, biological fact?
2: The three races, in the order usually presented, Caucasoid, Mongoloid, and Negroid, Caucasoid at the top, is not a biological fact and only became science in the sense of anthropologists said that this is true in the 1940s.
0: That's Nell Irvin Painter, historian, Princeton professor emerita, and author of The History of White People. We start our journey into the invention of race by going back. Well, not really to the beginning. Science now tells us that in the beginning of the human story, people evolved in Africa from one common ancestor a couple hundred thousand years ago. We're all kin and all African if you just go back far enough. Over time, some people walked out of Africa and spread across the world. The branches of the family that spent thousands of years in colder places without a lot of sun eventually lost much of their melanin and turned a bunch of different shades, depending on the conditions where they were. That's how we became a species ranging from the darkest brown to the lightest pink beige, and everything in between, shades of brown with an array of yellowish and reddish tinges. All that explains why people look different. It does not explain the wildly inconsistent and ever-changing groupings that people have concocted over the last few centuries. It doesn't explain my high school textbook.
3: So we believe we need to know how we got this thing called race, if we're going to understand racism.
0: Suzanne Plisak is with the Racial Equity Institute. The team is based in Greensboro, North Carolina, but travels the country doing anti-racism workshops. I recorded Suzanne and her colleagues in Charlotte. REI's courses are not diversity training. Their approach is not kumbaya, let's get along, let's tolerate one another. Instead, they drop a whole lot of knowledge, especially history, but also sociology, biology.
3: We know, for example, since the Human Genome Project, that we are what percentage genetically the same as human beings? 99 point what? 9. 99.9. genetically the same. There is more genetic variation in a flock of penguins than there is in the human race. There is more genetic variation within groups that have come to be called races than there is across groups that have come to be called races. Statistically likelier that I am closer to you genetically.
0: Suzanne, who is white, points at a black man.
3: Than I am to you.
0: And then a white woman.
3: Anthropologists finally say, and it is way past due, that race is anthropological nonsense. Is that the same thing as saying it's not real? No. No, because it's real. It is powerfully real. It's politically and socially real. So we need to know, how did we get it? And what we say is, we constructed it.
0: To tell the story of the construction of race, let's go back to the beginnings of Western civilization. Why? Well, because Westerners would become the inventors, eventually, of race as we know it.
2: We go back to Greece because that's where we think of as our cultural beginnings.
0: And in ancient Greece, says Nell Painter,
2: there was no notion of race. People could look at other people and see some people were lighter and some people were darker. But what did that mean? What did that mean? Greeks, notably Herodotus, 5th century BC, Herodotus traveled. We don't know that he actually traveled to all the places that he talked about, but he did talk about what was then the known world, his known world. And he did not use the word race, but he talked about how people live, where people live. The climate, is the air humid or dry? Is the landscape hilly or flat? Is there a lot of water around? How do the people live? Do they live on horseback? Do they walk around? And how do they look? They could see differences in skin color. So, for instance, Ethiopian comes from burnt skin. Actually, Herodotus thought that the Ethiopians were the handsomest people in the world, kind of as an aside.
0: So if race didn't exist for the Greeks, does that mean they saw all humans as equal? Well, no.
2: For culture, the ancient Greeks naturally thought that their culture was the best and that they were the civilized people and other people were barbarians.
0: The Ethiopians to the south, who happened to be darker, good-looking or not, they were barbarians. But so were the pasty people to the east.
2: The Persians, for instance, were light-skinned, and they were too light-skinned for upper-class Greeks who played their games in the nude and got suntanned. And they would laugh at Persians for spending too much time indoors. And the indication of that was that the Persians were really light-skinned. They didn't go outside and get suntanned. They were unhealthy.
0: The Greeks saw lesser humans in every direction. To the northwest, the Celts. That word, Celt, comes from the Greek name for the Celts, Keltoi, which meant roughly the strange barbarian people to the west. And to the northeast of Greece, the Scythians, a loosely defined term that seems to have applied to people we would now call Slavic, but also Asian. The Greeks decided all those non-Greeks were inferior, not because of the color of their skin or anything hereditary, but because of where and how they lived. Oh, and yes, in the ancient world, there was a whole lot of slaving going on.
2: Slavery is so much bigger. Slave trades are so much bigger than our idea of race.
0: The Greeks, the Romans, the Chinese, the West African kingdoms, they all practiced forms of slavery. The Vikings, all that pillaging they were known for, one of the main things the Vikings pillaged was people. And people of every color got enslaved. Folks in Eastern Europe were hauled off into bondage so often and for so many centuries that the very word slave derived from their name.
2: Yeah, Slav.
0: But if all that slavery in the ancient world was not about race, because race hadn't been invented yet, well, who did invent it and when?
1: Going into this, I did not expect an answer to that question in the form of one person's name and the year of the invention. But here's a scholar who says, yeah, I'll tell you who did it.
4: So, yeah, my name is Ibram Kendi, and I'm a assistant.
1: Ibram Kendi is a history professor and founder of the Anti-Racist Research and Policy Center at American University. His book, Stamped from the Beginning, The Definitive History of Racist Ideas in America, won the National Book Award for Nonfiction in 2016. Before we get to the guy Kendi blames for inventing race and racism, a little more context that he offers about the ancient world. Yes, he says, people have always had the tendency to see themselves as the very best sort of people. Aristotle built a human hierarchy based on climate theory, which claimed that
4: the sort of temperate region of the Mediterranean has produced the most superior peoples, while the extreme cold or extreme hot northern or southern climates sort of lead to these inferior peoples.
1: But Kendi points out that not everybody thought that way, even back then.
4: Just as you had these notions of human hierarchy in the pre-modern world, in the ancient world, so too did you have individuals like Aristotle's chief foe in Athens.
1: He's talking about a philosopher named Alcadamas,
4: who challenged those notions.
1: Aristotle said nature intended for some people to be enslaved by others. Alcadamas wrote that God has left all men free. Nature has made no man a slave. Likewise, Kendi says, some centuries later,
4: just like you had some Christians using Christianity to justify certain peoples as inferior, so too did you have St. Augustine and other early Christian fathers who challenged those notions and expressed human equality.
1: Throughout history, he says, there have always been thinkers who understood that humans are one. And there have always been people with the capacity to admire cultures and societies different from their own. Kendi points to a man named Ibn Battuta, a Moroccan born in 1304.
4: Yeah, Ibn Battuta, who was basically is considered to be the 14th century's greatest world traveler. And so he traveled all the way over to Asia, up and through Eastern Europe, into Middle East. He also traveled into Sub-Saharan Africa. And he, of course, wrote about his travels and described Sub-Saharan Africa, specifically the Mali Empire. And so he visited Mali and spoke quite glowingly about Mali and how, for instance, that, you know, he traveled many places, but in Mali, you know, he felt safer than anywhere else. He also spoke about sort of the civilization of the people and other things of that sort. And when he went back to Morocco and wrote that, some of the armchair intellectuals thought he must be lying.
1: Battuta's claims about the glories of Mali were shouted down as lies for a very practical reason. His Islamic Moroccan society was busy enslaving people from sub-Saharan Africa, as well as Slavs from Eastern Europe.
4: And so to classify these people as not inferior would have been, of course, difficult for slave traders, just as if people didn't classify the Slavs as inferior, would have been bad for business as well.
1: About a century after Ibn Battuta wrote admiringly about West African kingdoms, a Portuguese man wrote a book. And here we get to Ibram Kendi's culprit. His name was Gomes de Zurara. As Kendi recounts, the king of Portugal had hired Zurara to write a biography of the king's uncle, Infante Henrique, better known as Prince Henry the Navigator.
4: Who, of course, was the first major slave trader to exclusively enslave and trade in African people from, of course, Portugal in the mid-1400s.
1: Writing in 1453, Zurara chronicles and glorifies Prince Henry's historic voyage a decade before. It was the first time Europeans sailed to sub-Saharan Africa to seize captives directly, rather than buying sub-Saharan slaves from North African middlemen. In describing the resulting slave auction back in Portugal in 1444, Zurara lumped together the very different-looking captives, some lighter-skinned Tuareg people, others much darker. He claimed that Prince Henry's main motive was to bring them to Christianity. So Zurara portrayed slavery as an improvement over freedom in Africa, where, he wrote, they lived like beasts. They had no understanding of good, but only knew how to live in bestial sloth.
4: And so I basically make the case that he was the first articulator of racist ideas. And in order for him to articulate racist ideas, he had to basically combine all of the different ethnic groups that Prince Henry was enslaving into one people, and then describing that people as inferior. Though he did not necessarily speak as much about whiteness, he certainly created blackness. And blackness, of course, cannot really operate without whiteness.
1: And to Kendi, this is crucial. Zurara was not just some independent chronicler calling them as he saw them. As I said before, he was hired to write the book by the Portuguese king, Prince Henry's nephew.
4: Zurara was also a member of the Military Order of Christ, which was like this para sort of military slash Christian organization, similar to like the Knights of Templar. And who was the leader of the Military Order of Christ? Prince Henry. And when Prince Henry said something, you were a member, you did it, including make him look good for slave trading.
1: So it's fair to say literally that slave traders commissioned the invention of this sort of codified racist idea of black people, and implicitly then, on the other hand, of white people.
4: Yes.
1: Zurara's writings were widely circulated among the elite in Portugal. In the coming years, the Portuguese and their ideas about Africans led the way as the African slave trade expanded among countries like Spain, Holland, France, and England.
4: And then by the 1500s, you had other ideologues expressing similar ideas about African people. So the concept of the beast becomes sort of the way in which, for instance, the first British slave traders described African people.
1: So when the British colonists came to the United States, what would become the United States, they were steeped in these ideas. Is that fair to say?
4: Yes. And so I make the case, and I sort of show the pervasiveness of racist ideas in England before, in the early 1600s, to sort of show the environment that these colonists were brought up in, and the racist ideas that were circulating, and how not only did they bring over bags, they brought up with these racist ideas in their minds.
1: But there was more work to do to refine so-called blackness and whiteness as we have inherited those concepts in the United States today. Chapter 2, The Hardening of Race and Slavery in the Colonies.
5: Oh, now, Miss Scarlet, you come on and be good and eat just a little.
6: No, honey. I'm going to have a good time today.
1: We Americans are notorious for not knowing or caring much about history. But most of us do have a general picture in our minds of American-style slavery. Our schools teach it, and the antebellum South has made recurring appearances in massively popular novels, movies, and TV series.
7: But don't split up the family, Master. You ain't never been that kind of man. Please, Master.
8: Mr. Tom Moore owns Kizzy now. Mr. Odell will take her away today.
7: Master!
9: No, I want to go!
7: God, my baby!
1: Some of those portrayals have been much more unvarnished than others, more willing to show just how monstrous it all was for 250 years. The owning and buying and selling of human beings, generation upon generation, all of it justified by stunningly arrogant notions of racial superiority and supremacy, and the inevitable resistance by those human beings held in bondage. White slave owners answered it with waves and waves of violence.
10: Devil! Sooner or later, someone, in the course of eternal justice, thou shalt answer for this sin.
1: The
0: standard American explanation for that brutal society is to say, well, it was the times. Everybody was doing it. The Brits brought it with them. As we've seen, there's a lot of truth in that. In our hemisphere, Spanish colonists practiced chattel slavery in South America before the English introduced it in the North. But our peculiar institution, as white Southerners charmingly referred to their brand of slavery, was made in what would become the United States. Its totalitarian framework, based on rigid notions of race and sex, was constructed on this continent, plank by plank. That process started not too long after the first African people landed in Jamestown on a Dutch ship in 1619, about 20 people stolen from Angola. But the project took decades to complete. As we'll see, the innovations that built slavery American style are inseparable from the construction of blackness and whiteness as we know them today.
3: And if we know how we made it, if we know how it was constructed, then we have a better opportunity to deconstruct, to unmake.
0: After the break, we'll pick up the story of the construction of race in America. 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

0: Welcome back to The Invention of Race, a documentary special from the Scene on Radio podcast. I'm John Biewen.
1: So,
0: here's Suzanne Plisak again of the Racial Equity Institute, leading that workshop for adult professionals in Charlotte.
1: Let me ask you, when people began to immigrate to this hemisphere from Europe and from Africa in the 1400s, 1500s, and early 1600s, did they come identified by race? No. What was a likelier identification?
2: Religion.
1: So religion a little later in that period, but first of all, it would have been country of origin, so your nationality. So you came as an Englishman or a Dutchman or an African.
0: Suzanne says whatever ideas were floating around in early colonial society about African and European people, there were no official distinctions. Some Africans were free, some were indentured servants, same as the English colonists. Historians say indentured servants from Europe outnumbered those from Africa in the colonies until the later 1600s. It took a bunch of steps to get from those relatively loose beginnings all the way to hardcore chattel slavery confining only people of African descent. How did it happen? We're going to look at some of the key steps through a few noteworthy and revealing stories. Story one, Punch. The one who tried to get away.
1: In the colony of Virginia, in 1640, an African indentured servant by the name of John Punch runs away from his servitude. John has figured out that this wasn't what he imagined it to be. Interestingly, John doesn't run away alone. He runs away with a Dutchman and a Scotsman. They are all indentured servants. They are all living in identical circumstance. So they band together and run away.
0: This does not go well.
1: Now, they don't make it.
0: The three men are chased down and caught.
1: And a very interesting thing is recorded in the colony of Virginia. The Dutchmen and Scotsmen are given 4 additional years of servitude as punishment, but the African is given what we see codified for the first time as perpetual servitude.
0: The judge tells John Punch that unlike the two men from Europe, he will labor for his master for the rest of his days.
1: What have we written down? Slavery. Slavery.
0: Some Africans were already effectively enslaved in Virginia by 1640, but the Punch case seems to be the first explicit approval of lifelong servitude, and the first time African and European people were treated differently in the law.
1: Why was it done?
0: This is important. Suzanne says whether the judge consciously intended this or not, his decision was a gift to rich landowners.
1: The story of race, folks, is the story of labor. They needed a consistent, reliable labor force, and they could not have a consistent, reliable labor force if that labor force was banding together and challenging the authority of the colony.
0: Colonial America was deeply unequal. Most people of every color were poor laborers, farm workers, builders, seamstresses, and those workers were prone to getting restless and pulling out the pitchforks. There were lots of worker uprisings. The disparate sentencing of John Punch was one of the first examples, Plisak says, of what would become an ongoing practice by the rich landowning class and their political representatives. The practice of giving the poor people who looked like those in power, people of European descent, advantages, usually small advantages, over Africans and native people.
1: And what did that do? It switched their allegiance from the people in their same circumstance to the people at the top. It eventually created a multi-class coalition of people who would later come to be called white. It created a multi-class coalition. So this was a divide and conquer strategy. It was completely brilliant.
0: Story 2, Key, the one who got away.
2: Sure. So Elizabeth Key was the daughter of a white legislator in Virginia and an unnamed African woman. So she was biracial.
0: Historian Ibram Kendi. Elizabeth Key was born in 1630. Her mother, an African, was effectively enslaved. Her father was not only a free white man, but a member of the Virginia Legislative Assembly, the House of Burgesses.
2: Before his death, her father, her white father, basically asked her slave owner to free her when she became 15. He did not do that. Eventually, she wed an indentured servant who also happened to have some law training in England. They sued for her freedom on the basis that her father was free, and also because by then, in the mid-1600s, she had become Christian. And in English common law, you cannot, the paternity or the status of a child derived from the father. And it was also against English common law to enslave a Christian.
0: So Elizabeth Key sued on the grounds that she was her English father's daughter and that she was a Christian. The colonial court ruled in her favor in 1655, and she was freed. Clearly, this frustrated the ruling elite.
2: So by the 1660s, Virginia had changed their laws to basically state that the status of a child was derived from the mother.
0: That is, the child of a Negro woman would be free if the mother was free, and a slave if the mother was a slave.
2: And that a Christian slave basically would not have to become free.
3: So that closed a loophole.
2: Precisely.
0: These legal changes, of course, expanded the pool of people who could be permanently enslaved. Christians of African descent, and the children fathered by slave-owning men through the rape of the women they held as slaves. These laws enhanced the bottom line for slave owners, but that's not all that the white men in charge did to advantage themselves.
2: Then they simultaneously passed laws stating that white women could not have relations with enslaved or even Native American men. So it then gave white men the ability to basically have intercourse with everyone, but then white women and non-white men could not.
0: Story 3, The Lawmakers.
1: By 1680, the Virginia House of Burgess is literally debating, what is a white man? Why are we debating what is a white man? What are we giving away? Land and rights. We're basically deciding who is going to be the citizen of this new world.
0: The Virginia House of Burgesses was the first legislative body in colonial America. In 1682, the Burgesses passed a law limiting citizenship to Europeans. It made all non-Europeans, Negroes, Moors, Mulattoes, and Indians, as the law put it, quote, slaves to all intents and purposes. Virginia was giving away land at the time, in 50-acre allotments, but only to Europeans. 9 years later, in 1691, the Burgesses passed another law. According to historian Terence McMullen, this law included the first documented use in the English-speaking colonies of the word white, as opposed to English, European, or Christian, to describe the people considered full citizens. That is, the people who got to remain citizens so long as they didn't marry outside of their so-called race. The law read, quote, whatsoever English or other white man or woman, being free, shall intermarry with a Negro, mulatto, or Indian man or woman, bond or free, shall within 3 months after marriage be banished and removed from this dominion forever.
1: So by 1691, we have a definition of white, and we have constructed race in what becomes the United States. It's important that we see this creation was for the upliftment of white people, primarily to support the white people at the top. Poor and working class whites will get little. they will get just as much as is needed to ensure their allegiance.
0: Another major legal step in the making of white supremacy in the New World was passage of the Virginia Slave Codes of 1705. The codes officially defined enslaved people of color as real estate and stripped them of most of their rights, made it illegal for black people to employ white people, allowed whites to apprehend any black person they suspected of being a runaway, and effectively permitted slave owners to torture their slaves to death without consequence. Story 4, deciding who counts.
1: So we are going to skip ahead 100 years. It is now 1790.
0: The year in which the almost new United States of America conducted its first national census.
4: Yeah, 1790.
0: Here's Nell Irvin Painter. She's the Princeton History Professor Emerita and author of The History of White People.
4: So the U.S. Census is an instrument of government. It's not meant as a scientific classification to sort of float above any policy or material questions. It's an instrument to be applied. So let's count up people in terms that are useful.
0: And for the U.S. government of 1790, doing its census under the direction of the Secretary of State, a slave owner by the name of Thomas Jefferson.
4: We have three kinds of white people. And then we have slaves, and then we have other free people.
0: To spell that out a bit more, the first U.S. census counted people in these categories: white males 16 and older, white males under 16, white females, all other free persons, and slaves. Remember, enslaved people were counted as 3/5 of a person for purposes of taxation and representation in Congress.
3: And were they assumed to be black?
4: I don't know. I would assume so, but I don't know.
3: Right.
4: What I do note is that free is added to white. It's not that white by itself means free.
3: Right. So that suggests that there were unfree white people.
4: Exactly.
3: It also effectively, does it not, defines an American citizen as a white person.
4: That comes more clearly with the Naturalization of Act of 1790.
5: 1790, we're seating our first Congress. In the first session, the second act is the Naturalization Act.
0: And Dina Hayes Green is managing director of the Racial Equity Institute. At that same workshop in Charlotte, Hayes Green picked up the story of the making of race in the U.S. by talking about the next thing Congress authorized after that first census.
5: The Naturalization Act says only free whites can be naturalized as citizens. What were rights of citizenship in the United States? Voting, land owning, access and rights to due process, being able to start a business, sit on a jury. So what we're saying here is this is the first time that you're going to see a race, you're going to see white written into the documents that speak to our national identity. We talk a lot about, you know, race has just been around for a long time. Well, slavery and oppression have been around for a long time. But we can see specifically that race, the way it's been institutionalized in the United States, we have a very specific place in our history and in our country where race is showing up as an identity.
0: So white supremacy was established firmly and rigidly in the colonies. And the hard truth is that the founding fathers built white dominance into the fabric and the laws of the new United States. Laws that determined who could own land, who got to vote and hold office, who was permitted to marry or have sex with whom, and who could own whom. Suzanne Plisak of the Racial Equity Institute says knowing this history, it's easier to see with clarity what racism is. Put simply, Suzanne says, it's a system of advantage based on race.
1: It is all about power. It revolves on power. It is not prejudice. It is not racial prejudice. It is not bigotry. It is power.
0: Chapter 3, The United States of Anglo-Saxon America.
6: Tonight, we gather to affirm the greatness of our nation.
0: Here's Barack Obama looking so much younger in that 2004 Democratic Convention speech that propelled him toward the presidency.
6: Our pride is based on a very simple premise, summed up in a declaration made over 200 years ago. We hold these truths to be self-evident, that all men are created equal, that they are endowed by their Creator with certain inalienable rights, that among these are life, liberty, and the pursuit of happiness. That is the true genius of America.
0: This is the story we tell ourselves. We're the first nation in the world not formed around an ethnic tribe. Our country was built on a revolutionary idea. Yes, there were contradictions, especially early on. Those first laws that basically said, this is a white man's country. Lots of the founding fathers owned people, and they said all men were created equal, except those who were three-fifths of a person. And we used violence and deception to take this land from the Native Americans. And yes, it was all men are created equal, and women didn't even get to vote for almost 150 years. But that's how the world was back then. Look how far we've come. That founding idea was genius, and we've been working things out ever since, striding relentlessly toward that Jeffersonian ideal. That's our story, and we're sticking to it, apparently. But how true is it? Of course, right at the start, one man embodied the national contradiction almost ridiculously well all by himself. We know Thomas Jefferson wrote the Declaration and owned people, but turns out it's deeper than that.
4: Yeah, Jefferson was a Saxonist, an Anglo-Saxonist. It was something I didn't know until I started my research.
0: Nell Irvin Painter, the Princeton History Professor Emerita, she studied Jefferson's lesser-known writings in which he extolled our Saxon ancestors. The notion of the Anglo-Saxon people is more popular in America than anywhere else, Painter says. It refers to the English, more or less, but includes other Northern Europeans who migrated to Britain before the 5th century. Painter says the British themselves don't use the term much, and it's almost never heard in the supposed original homeland of the Saxons.
4: This sort of nether-nether world between the Netherlands and Denmark, kind of in there, or Hannover in Germany, they don't use those words. They don't use Anglo-Saxon.
0: Jefferson did. At the Continental Congress of 1776, the very moment when the founders were adopting his stirring declaration, Jefferson proposed including in the Great Seal of the United States images of Hengist and Horsa. They were the Saxon chiefs from whom we, he said, claim the honor of being descended. We? Seems Jefferson was comfortable defining the United States as a Saxon country. The proposal was not approved. Nell Painter says Jefferson's notions about his Saxon forebears were romanticized and just cockamamie.
4: He has some strange ideas about British history in which the Romans leave no imprint, not only on the British population, but also on the language. And the Normans leave no imprint on the language or the people. But he wanted purity. Racial purity was really important for Jefferson. As he was in there fornicating.
0: And fathering six children with the biracial young woman he owned, Sally Hemings. Whatever Jefferson meant by all men are created equal, he apparently was not talking about people from Africa. Because on another day he wrote, the blacks are inferior to the whites in the endowments of both men. And fathering six children with the biracial young woman he owned, Sally Hemings. Whatever Jefferson meant by all men are created equal, he apparently was not talking about people

0: He says it's just not accurate to say that in Jefferson's time, everybody thought like he did.
1: Jefferson, in particular, was constantly receiving letters from people in the United States and even in Western Europe who were challenging the ideas, the racist ideas he put forth in his famous Notes in the State of Virginia. I mean, that was almost a regular thing. And he had these stock messages that he would send back to these people that, oh, I'm hoping in one day that the races will become equal, or I do oppose slavery, but because he had to constantly, you know, respond to anti-racists who were challenging him.
0: But Jefferson couldn't imagine white and black people living together as equals. One very telling reason: all the abuse black people had endured at the hands of white people. The injuries they have sustained, as he put it. Mel Painter sums up that part of Jefferson's thinking.
2: It's too hard. I can't figure out how to get out of this. Jefferson said, we have a lion by the ears, a wolf by the ears. You know, we can't hold on and we can't let go.
0: Jefferson could not or would not let go of the 130 people who ran things for him at Monticello. He still owned those people when he died in 1826, famously 50 years to the day after the publication of his words about the equality of all men. Thomas Jefferson's book espousing his ideas about the superiority of white people, and Anglo-Saxons in particular, Notes on the State of Virginia, was the most read nonfiction book in America well into the 19th century. The man who was perhaps the most towering intellectual figure in American life during the 1800s as a whole has a more uncomplicated, less tainted reputation than Thomas Jefferson. But maybe he shouldn't.
3: Now, I didn't know a lot about Ralph Waldo Emerson,
2: yeah.
3: I confess. But that really stood out for me. I thought, wow, you know, he's the transcendentalist,
2: yeah.
3: And he's kind of a groovy guy.
0: Yeah. In her History of White People, Nell Painter writes at length about Emerson, who is known as a critic of slavery.
2: I did not know about the book English Traits until I started writing the book, as I was trying to figure out what the path was from Blumenbach into American thought.
0: Meaning the German scientist Johann Friedrich Blumenbach. In the late 1700s, Blumenbach theorized five human races, with white people, or Caucasians as he named us, at the top of the heap. Emerson cites Blumenbach by name in his now mostly forgotten book, Dealing with Race, which came out in 1856.
2: English Traits is a racial tract. It has fallen out of favor and nobody reads it.
0: But that doesn't mean its ideas were not spread widely in their time. The book pulled together themes from lectures Emerson gave for decades, lectures with titles like Permanent Traits of English National Genius. For Emerson, the real Americans, and the most admirable by far, were New Englanders of a certain stock, as he would have put it.
2: Well, the best race was Saxons, like him, descendants of the Northmen, the beautiful, virile, vicious Northmen. And then below that were the others, and he didn't talk about them that much. But it would have been notably the Celts. He takes for granted that the black people are not in the running. He was not viciously anti-black, but he thought, you know, black people are enslaved because basically they're kind of a slavish race.
0: Nell Painter traces a parade of elite Americans who trumpeted a romanticized Anglo-Saxon identity. From Jefferson and other founding fathers, through Emerson, to Harriet Beecher Stowe, author of Uncle Tom's Cabin, the country's second best-selling book in the 19th century after the Bible, to suffragists like Elizabeth Cady Stanton, into the 20th century with Teddy Roosevelt, Woodrow Wilson, Henry Ford.
2: It's the idea of that this is a Saxon nation or an Anglo-Saxon nation, or this is a white man's country, manifest destiny, all bound up with Anglo-Saxons. Those were very, very prevalent ideas to buttress or to explain.

0: maintain or even to advance geographical capture or to feel good about oneself.
1: Fast forward past the twists and turns of race thinking in the 20th century, eugenics and its downfall, the acceptance of the Irish and Slavs and Italians and Jews into mainstream whiteness, the civil rights movement. Here in the 21st century, it almost seemed for a while there that these notions of a pure, superior white race had been chased to the nutty and pathetic fringes of society. But, well, here's one of the hosts of the morning TV show, Fox and Friends, Brian Kilmeade, on the air in 2009.
2: We keep marrying other species and other ethnics and other...
3: Are you sure you're not suffering from right, some of the, right. I mean, the causes Swedes, of dementia right
2: see,
3: now?
2: See, the problem is the Swedes have pure genes. Because okay. They marry other Swedes, because that's the rule. Finland, Finns marry other Finns, so they have a pure society. In America, we marry everybody. Okay. So we marry Italians and Irish.
1: And in 2017, Steve King, sitting member of Congress from Iowa, with just one of the many comments he's made along these lines while being reelected again and again.
4: You cannot rebuild your civilization with somebody else's babies. You've got to keep your birth rate up. This Western civilization is a superior civilization.
1: Given the dominance and persistence of this kind of thinking, is it any wonder that most of us white Americans have found it all so acceptable? Our society's systemic exploitation and exclusion of people we don't count as white. And is it any surprise that white identity still figures in American politics and so much else in American life? Historians Ibram Kendi and Nell Irvin Painter both say that most of us get something backwards. The cause and effect relationship between racist thinking on one hand and racist actions or policies on the other. I'll speak for myself, this is what I assumed, that back in history people had prejudices about the people they found strange and different, and racist actions followed. Nell Painter says, no.
0: I don't think that ideas of themselves cause anything.
1: Instead, she says, some groups of people exploit and oppress other groups for profit. And because they can.
0: And people cast about for explanations. And the ideas are the explanations.
1: Ideas about people of color being less intelligent or lazy. White folks cooked up those stories to explain and justify a system of white advantage. In her book, Painter quotes the German sociologist Max Weber. I had his quote in front of me, so I read it back to her. The fortunate man is seldom satisfied with the fact of being fortunate. Beyond this, he needs to know that he has a right to his good fortune.
0: Yeah.
1: He wants to be convinced that he deserves it, and above all, that he deserves it in comparison with others.
0: Yes.
1: Good fortune thus wants to be legitimate fortune.
0: Yes. Perfect, isn't it? It's not enough to come out on top. You have to come out on top because you're better.
1: The Invention of Race was adapted from Seeing White, a 14-part series available now from the Scene on Radio podcast. That's S-C-E-N-E on radio. 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Chenjerai helps me unpack the stories we tell and keeps me honest.
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1: 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This special was produced by me, John Biewen. The editor was Loretta Williams. Big thanks to the Racial Equity Institute and professors Nell Irvin Painter and Ibram Kendi. Music by Blue Dot Sessions, Lee Rosevere, Kevin MacLeod, Lena Palera, and Sometimes Why. The Invention of Race is a production of the Center for Documentary Studies at Duke University.
0: This is Bird Note. Rosalie Barrow Edge famously said, "The time to protect a species is while it is still common." She was one of the 20th century's most outspoken advocates for birds and the creator of the world's first refuge for raptors. In the U.S., birds of prey were once fair game for farmers and sport hunters who believed that raptors were a threat to livestock. In 1929, Pennsylvania was one of several states that offered a cash reward for every goshawk killed. That drew bounty hunters to the Appalachian Mountains, where migrating eagles, falcons, and hawks died by the thousands. When Rosalie learned of the slaughter, she spearheaded a campaign to lease and later buy a ridgeline hunting ground that locals called Hawk Mountain. In 1934, newly hired game wardens made certain that raptors were no longer hunted for sport, but counted for science. Today, Hawk Mountain Sanctuary attracts hundreds of researchers and volunteers who work to ensure that birds of prey remain a common sight. For Bird Note, I'm Ariana Rimmel. This episode is dedicated to the memory of Nancy Nordhoff, whose legacy of tenacious support for environmental conservation and opportunities for women will last for generations to come.
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7: The sun is red, and I eat peanut butter near a bone-dry cattle trough in a dining chair in the high Nevada August desert. The day before, I woke up wet in the misty rain over Pando Aspen Grove and breathed in life from the world's largest living organism, a massive clone forest. Today, I breathe in the death of a different forest, burning hundreds of miles away and entering my lungs as a thin, then heavy, gray sadness. Antelope, Monitor, the Big Smoky Valley, I cut north, then west on Highway 50, and the loneliest road in America unfurls in front of me, a black carpet, heading into the smoky sunset.

0: Postcards from the Wind are produced by me, Phil Corbett. 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
1: One morning I heard the people on the news talking about a football game that they called the Super Bowl that had been played the day before. I called my friend Julian and asked him if he'd watched it, and he said he had. When I asked him what happened, I was not surprised to hear him say that he fell asleep. This is good. What else is television for? I'm Robert Skoglund in Tents Harbor, Maine.

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4: On the morning of September 10th, 1944, the naval crew aboard the USS Enterprise found themselves in the South Pacific, off the coast of the island of Palau.
5: So imagine if you're on one of these aircraft carriers, you're getting up at 4 a.m. It's completely pitch black, and the first squadrons take off actually before it's even light out.
4: This is Stephen Mim. He's a historian at the University of Georgia.
5: The pilots and the crews are getting up. They're having breakfast, probably bacon and eggs. And you're in the tropics. You know, it's hot and it's humid, but it's a beautiful part of the world.
4: Where were we in the chronology of World War II at that point?
5: 1944 finds the United States mired in a brutal series of campaigns of island hopping. The game plan had been for the United States to begin recapturing islands that would serve as bases that would slowly roll back the Japanese Empire and ultimately lead, presumably, to an invasion of Japan itself. On that particular morning, there was a plan already in place to invade the island of Peleliu, and that would become known as the Battle of Peleliu, ultimately. It would become one of the most grueling and, frankly, gruesome battles of World War II for the Americans. It would become the place where the Japanese actually began to introduce a strategy to fight invaders of these islands in a fight to the death, where there's a desire to impose as many casualties on the Americans as possible.
4: But the crew of the Enterprise knew none of that as they ate their breakfasts and got ready to board their bomber planes.
5: Bombers, primarily something known as Grumman Avengers, which are these lumbering beasts of planes that were the largest single-engine aircraft flown by any side in World War II. And the pilots used to joke that they would fall faster than they could fly because they were so ungainly, but they had an enormous payload capacity. They could carry a 2,000-pound torpedo, which could do enormous damage. A single torpedo like that could sink a Japanese aircraft carrier, in fact, did in previous sea battles. So these were very lethal weapons, but actually at the same time very vulnerable because they weren't as fast and as maneuverable as, say, a fighter plane.
4: That morning, on one of these Avenger planes, three men boarded.
5: Anthony DePetta, who was the son of a Sicilian immigrant from Italy, from New Jersey, grown up in fairly difficult circumstances. I wouldn't say poverty, but pretty close to it. You had Wilbur Mitz, who was someone whose family had, during the Great Depression, moved to California, kind of a classic tale of moving to a better place, and had been a Golden Gloves boxer, very interesting guy, lived near Monterey, California. And then piloting this Avenger was J. Ross Manown, who was the scion of a fairly prominent local family in the Shenandoah Valley region of West Virginia, who had been a pilot before World War II. And when war broke out and Pearl Harbor was attacked, he was immediately thrown into combat. Manown, in particular, had flown many missions. This is not someone who was remotely inexperienced. and he had participated in some of the major battles of World War II already. Manown was in charge of that particular contingent of planes. In other words, his plane was the lead plane. It was a conventional takeoff, and the weather was good. They were headed for Malakal Harbor, which is a small harbor where the Allies, the Americans, knew that the Japanese had significant anti-aircraft emplacements and that there was a freighter, Japanese freighter, parked in the harbor, bristling with guns, that they wanted to bomb. They wanted to take that out. That was their mission that morning. The contingent of planes flew and eventually began heading in over Malakal Harbor, where Manown spotted the freighter that was the target, and he and other planes peeled off from the larger contingent to bank down. And as he was piloting, coming down, Japanese anti-aircraft fire erupted, and the other surviving planes noticed that there was an explosion on Manown's plane, that piece of the rudder went flying off, and the plane immediately started to make an uncontrolled descent, spinning violently. No parachutes, and probably hit the water in the harbor about 8 to 9 seconds later. So there would have been almost no time for the pilot or his crew to survive and to escape. So the plane was spewing wreckage and went straight down several hundred miles an hour when it hit the water, and it vanished, swallowed by the sea.
4: Along with its crew.
5: Correct.
4: And there the plane and its crew sat on the bottom of the ocean floor for decades, until a group of extreme divers took on the challenge of trying to recover the wreckage and the remains. From Smithsonian Magazine and PRX Productions, this is There's More to That, the show that dives deep to bring you remarkable tales of discovery. I'm Ari Daniel. In this episode, Project Recover brings home those once lost but never forgotten. Stay tuned.

0: After the war, the United States government, the military, sent groups of mortuary units, basically, to come and reclaim anyone who had died and to find people who went missing. And it was at that time, by 1947, that they concluded that Manown and his crew were MIA, missing in action, and they were declared unrecoverable. In other words, there would be no finding the bodies. When the government declared them unrecoverable, in theory, the story should have been over. But for the family members of these crew members, there was always a hope that one day these individuals could be found and brought back.
1: Let's fast forward the tape a bit to the early 1990s, when a biotech entrepreneur named Patrick Scannon found himself on vacation in Palau.
0: Towed along, somewhat reluctantly, by his scuba diving wife. Because Palau is considered one of the greatest places in the world to scuba dive.
1: Stephen Mim wrote about Scannon and the project he founded for Smithsonian Magazine last year.
0: It also, not surprisingly, has many Japanese wrecks that people like to dive on. And if you go to the island today, the wreckage is everywhere. There are burned out tanks, anti-aircraft emplacements, you name it, it's there.
1: Amazing.
0: They were going by and someone pointed out a wing of an American bomber, and he had this kind of, wait a second, the Americans are here too, and asked, like, where's the crew? And what, you know, like, well, who knows? They're somewhere in the water. And it was at that moment he had this kind of like, wait a second, there are people dead, buried here that no one has brought home?
1: Back in California, Scannon began dedicating most of his spare time to search for the remains of airmen who'd gone missing in action some 80 years earlier.
0: He zeroed in on planes because one thing about finding MIAs is that it's easiest to find them on a plane, because if you find a plane crash, there's a very good chance the body is there.
1: The plane sort of entombs its crew.
0: Exactly. And if you know which plane it is, you know who you're dealing with and how many people. And so there's many ways that it narrows the search. He had been a doctor originally, so he was very good at taking case histories. And he began crafting these very elaborate case histories of, say, a missing plane. So he started coming back with a small group of friends to Palau, seeing if they could find these planes. And they found local guides. They would ask them, like, do you know if there's wreckage of a plane here? And, like, someone would be like, oh, yeah, I hunt there. There's a, you know, a Mustang that, you know, went down there. It's sitting in the jungle. And he suddenly realized there were like 200 American aircraft scattered all around this island or in the waters around it.
1: Wow. So Scannon knew about the planes. Now he needed a thrill-seeking team to help him find them.
0: He was into skydiving at the time, and he was hanging out with these professional skydivers. So these are people who were kind of, if you want to look at a psychological profile, like, these were people who loved to jump out of a plane at 30,000 feet, you know, base jumping. These were people who had a high tolerance for risk and adventure. And they also had an interest in aviation. And when they heard what he was doing, they're like, we'll come along. And so it was like a meeting of the minds of shared interests. And they founded this group. And this became a nonprofit that started funneling these case reports to the government, because the government actually had an agency, and still does, dedicated to bringing people home who were MIAs.
1: Scannon's nonprofit would later call itself Project Recover.
0: And so Pat and his merry band of
1: risk-tolerant adrenaline,
0: adrenaline junkies were sending these really detailed treasure maps basically back to the government, saying, like, here, we found another one underwater, another one on the land, you
1: Incredible.
0: Know.
1: Incredible.
0: So the government started sending recovery teams to Palau and beginning to excavate it. So Pat Scannon and Project Recover knew through research that Jay Manown's plane was one of those lost. The plane was somewhere in the harbor. They scuba dived looking for the plane. They couldn't find it. The visibility was terrible.
1: It must be super challenging. Big plane, but when you're scanning across a huge swath of the Pacific,
0: it's extremely difficult. It is a classic needle in a haystack. Your depth's well below 100 feet. You know, this isn't something where you just kind of like snorkel and find, you know, like it's very difficult.
1: Scannon's first big break came in the form of an amateur scuba diver in Palau who claimed to have seen a piece of a plane in a lagoon up above the harbor where Manon's Avenger went down.
0: It wasn't like a big chunk of plane, but it was something. Would it show them, though, that if this had been Manon's Avenger, that it was already disintegrating and coming apart at that stage? So they started fanning out in the neighboring hills over the harbor, and they began to find more pieces of the plane. Small pieces. And these were clearly pieces of an Avenger. They just didn't know who, but it looked increasingly like it was Jay Manals. And if you started to line up those pieces, because, you know, the plane was disintegrating at mile high, they realized they had a flight path of how it was going down.
1: They could figure out its trajectory based on the debris path.
0: Exactly. So they started scuba diving again.
1: But they still couldn't find anything. And then another break while in Palau.
0: They had met these two researchers, one from Scripps Oceanographic Institute, one from the University of Delaware. And these two guys were doing coral reef research, and they had these things that looked like torpedoes, yellow torpedoes. And they were talking to them, and they're like, oh, these are drones. These are underwater autonomous vehicles, and we use these to, like, get information. And they said, you know, we might be able to use those. So they brought the drones to Mollicol Harbor, and they started, like, if you can imagine these things, they're like 5 feet long, and they have side sonar, so they're scanning the seabed.
1: Right.
0: And they started running this drone like a lawnmower, you know, back and forth.
1: Amazing.
0: Along the presumed flight path. And I believe it was March 2015. The thing is, like, it's deferred gratification because, you know, you're doing this, and it's not like you've got the drone and you're, like, looking at
1: a real-time readout.
0: No, it has to be beamed back to the University of Delaware. So, like, this data is, like, going halfway around the world back to the researcher. You know, the researcher's, like, pulling up the sonar scans. It was this morning, though, that morning sonar scans, they're like, wait a second. Like, that looks like a propeller. And they sent divers down, and they had found Manon's plane.
1: Unbelievable.
0: The plane had been effectively shattered into tens of thousands of pieces. Some parts, like the propeller, had remained intact because of the way they were built, but there was no plane. It was rather a wreckage or a debris field that was almost impossible to see and understand until you really started poking around what belonged to what.
1: And you were actually aboard the barge off the coast of Palau as they were going about the recovery of the wreckage and the remains. So tell me, what was that like? What was the atmosphere like aboard the vessel?
0: This is extremely dangerous work to do. So Project Recover contracts with divers, almost all of whom are ex-Navy divers, people who have in some cases been in combat situations. These are not scuba divers. These are people who can do all sorts of crazy things underwater. And so when I was on the barge, these divers were there and were working on a what's known as surface supply air. So, you know, the old-fashioned diver's helmets?
1: Yeah.
0: Imagine a high-tech version of that. Groups of them going down, working on this recovery. And
1: that just makes them more limber, so they don't have that big tank on them.
0: Exactly. And they can stay down longer. Of course, they have to do decompression for a very long time. It's a very involved process. But the atmosphere on the barge is dominated in part by these divers, who are hilarious and profane and colorful characters, but also incredibly good at their jobs. It has a kind of quasi-military feel to it because of all the safety protocols, of all of the kind of very strict regimentation about how this happens and the precautions you take to ensure that, frankly, no one dies. Poking around tangled, dangerous chunks of metal and bombs 120 feet underwater is not something you undertake lightly.
1: Sure. So they start exhuming material. What was it that they brought up?
0: The way this works is it looks like a gigantic hose where they vacuum up the seafloor. And simultaneously, anything larger, like pieces of metal, get put in a basket. If you're on a barge, a recovery barge like this, you actually see all this happening in real time because all the divers have video cameras and audio on their equipment. So there's screens showing you what's going on 120 feet below the surface. And so, you know, these guys are like joking with each other or listening to heavy metal or whatever the playlist that is today. There's typically a lead archaeologist. In this case, it was this woman, Svenja Weiss, who's German, works in Denmark. She's a Project Recover team member. And she's the one kind of saying, like, stop, like, grab that thing, you know.
1: Oh, directing them from the vessel.
0: Yes, exactly. So there had been an area of the site that looked very likely to be the cockpit, what was left of it. And so the focus of the divers on this particular mission had been that area. And so they began bringing up baskets of material, and it increasingly became clear that we were getting warm. But up until that point, no remains had been found. Then there was a piece of metal that came up, which there were some people who actually were in military aviation immediately recognized as a flak piece of body armor that would have been behind Jamin Allen's back. It was like a steel plate, and the corner of it had been clearly blown off by an anti-aircraft round. So we think, we don't know with 100% certainty, that he's probably suffered a direct hit in the cockpit and was probably killed. In other words, that he was probably dead the moment the plane was hit. But that also meant that we were very close to where presumably his body was. And then the control stick came up.
1: The pilot control stick.
0: Yes.
1: A quick content warning here. Things are about to get a bit descriptive. If you'd rather not hear some of these details, just advance the podcast by a minute or so.
0: And then, and I remember very, very distinctly, there was a cage on the seafloor filled with muck and shells and coral and all this stuff. And they brought it up, and we all rushed around and looked at it. And one of the team members, this guy Blake, like reached in and pulled something out. And Svenja, who was the forensic anthropologist, archaeologist, it's like, that's a piece of tibia. That's bone. We all took up stations in the screening area where you dump these buckets of muck and you start to look. And as we were doing that, more and more bone started showing up in the cages. And every site is different. Everyone's death is different. In a case like this, it's hard to imagine just how violent this crash must have been, but the evidence was translated into what we were finding. This was not a quiet death.
1: Even though Project Recover strongly suspected these remains belonged to Manown, based on how and where they found them, they needed definite confirmation. These fragments of bones were shipped to Hawaii, where the U.S. Department of Defense has a special unit known as the Defense POW MIA Accounting Agency. The agency traces its origins to the aftermath of the Vietnam War, and its sole focus is finding and identifying missing service members.
0: This is the most state-of-the-art skeletal forensic laboratory in the world, the largest. They have many people there with hyper-specialized areas of interest, expertise, you know, people who only study teeth, people who only study certain kinds of skeletal remains. People had given cheek swabs who were descendants of Jay Manown, Anthony DePetta, and Wilbur Mitz, the three crew members. In some cases, you know, people have given a cheek swab maybe 10 years ago. They've forgotten about it when the entire time the government has been working to find this person.
1: Each of these people, of course, is connected to others they left behind, fellow service members, friends, and family.
2: My name is Rebecca Sheets. I live in Roanoke, Virginia. I was born in 1947 and will be 78 years old in just another month or so. I was born after the loss of my uncle, so I know him through time spent with my grandmother, my family.
1: Rebecca's uncle was J. Ross Manown. He was her mother's brother, and even though they never got to meet, his personality and absence loomed large in her family.
2: He was a remarkable young man. I learned of him through the photos on the wall and then the occasional stories that were told. During his youth, he lived in Kingwood, West Virginia, and went to high school there. He was well-liked in the community, was very outgoing, and was in a lot of activities. Jay particularly played the cornet and the marching band. And upon graduation, he entered West Virginia University, and he majored in mining engineering. He was an avid woodworker, and we still use several pieces in our home. Just the history, knowing that he made them, is beautiful, that the legacy survives. He was in the Naval Reserves in school, and after Pearl Harbor, he enlisted in active duty. He had been at active duty for a number of years, first in Alaska, then in the Pacific, and he'd come home on leave, and I have quite a few pictures of that time. Regarding my grandmother, I was so close with her, and I just am so aware that this was a devastating loss, and she turned gray really in a matter of months, and my mother was left as having two grieving parents, and that was very hard on her, so it was a great loss to the family. The actual event of his loss was never really discussed, how it happened. I was only told his plane was lost in the Pacific. As you might expect, as a child, that part of the information was not shared. And I would imagine it was very painful to talk about it, and it was not discussed. So we tried to learn about him through things that he made, his activities. I always visited my grandmother often, and there was a third story to the house, and it was a museum. My brother and I used to go up there, and there was this trunk in the attic, and my grandmother told us that it had Jay's uniform in it and his military sword. And we were told we could look at the sword, and she showed us the uniform, but we were not allowed to really disturb that.
1: Rebecca says the bombing of Pearl Harbor motivated her uncle Jay to enlist.
2: At this particular time in our history, there was a high amount of patriotism. My father was also a naval aviator and knew Jay Manown. I grew up with a lot of respect and appreciation for our freedoms.
1: When I spoke with Rebecca, she brought along a photo album full of memorabilia. Is there a photograph in particular that stands out to you that shows your uncle in the way that you think of him?
2: The one most special to me is including my Uncle Jay Ross Manown, Lieutenant Jay Ross Manown, with his crewmates, Anthony DePetta and Wilbur Metz. There are three of them in front of the plane.
1: What do you like about that photograph?
2: This is the photograph that alerted me that The plane had been found, and two of the members of the crew had their military services, and they were still searching for my uncle. So this is the photograph that is most special.
1: The photograph was the one published in Smithsonian Magazine alongside Stephen's reporting. We have a link to it in our show notes if you'd like to see it yourself. Stephen's article describes the successful identification of the other two crew members aboard Manown's plane, Anthony DePetta and Wilbur Mitz.
2: Upon discovering this wonderful article by Dr. Stephen Mim, I contacted the Navy that very Monday morning. I did the DNA test, sent it in. I had to wait. And that waiting part, after 80 years, you'd think we could wait. And you're so excited to get the results. 1 month later, I receive a call from the Navy chief, and she informs me that I'm a DNA match.
1: Meaning that the remains did indeed come from Lieutenant J. Ross Manown.
2: That was an exhilarating moment.
1: Tell me about the moment you got that phone call saying that they had identified his remains. What did you think? What did you feel?
2: To use the expression, it took my breath away, is pretty true. This whole experience has been a deep emotional one. Someone that has been a part of your life, who you knew through those shared memories, is coming home. And I knew what that would mean to my grandmother. I knew what that would mean to my mother and my grandfather. And it was such an overwhelming feeling of joy. We were calling all of our family and sharing this story. People we hadn't talked to in years were calling. People I hadn't met. The connections are so amazing. Two Navy chiefs visited my home, and I was joined by my brother. They presented the case of how the DNA is compared and matched, and that we will set up the military service.
1: Can you tell me about the ceremony and how that unfolded?
2: This was the end of September of 2024. The military service we decided to do in his hometown, Kingwood, West Virginia, where he grew up and where my grandparents are buried. We had the option of some other possibilities, Arlington, of course, but I wanted to bring him home. I wanted to be with family and joined by the others that had remained in the community. And I'm so glad I did. I think it was the perfect opportunity. There was a flyover that was conducted after the ceremony in the parking lot where the three aircraft fly into view, the jets, and there's a breakaway, they call it the fly-off, where the missing member disappears from the formation. That was a very beautiful thing to see. Project Recover had many representatives there, including the founder, Pat Scannon, who presented me with a flag that was flown in the island of Palau.
1: Relatives of the other two service members who served aboard the Avenger with J. Manown were also in attendance.
2: One of the highlights of this ceremony was meeting the nieces of Anthony DePetta and Wilbur Mitz. Diana Ward is the niece of Archie Mitz. He was called Archie. And Suzanne Nakamura was the niece of Anthony DePetta, and she's from New Jersey. This is rare that you get the whole crew brought home together to stand with the nieces and join our crew members together. It was wonderful. Jay was the last service member to be identified and brought home. And I stood in my grandmother's shoes when I did attend this service, I was representing my family, my mother, my grandmother, and I knew how much and how deeply grateful they would be for this outpouring of love and for this beautiful service. Finally, there's closure, because throughout all these years, there was never a ceremony. There was never a grave. And it was an open wound in some ways. There was a great deal of sorrow. But now, this is a moment of joy to bring him home and to know how much love has gone into this.
0: World War II is actually the place where most American MIAs were lost, upward of 80,000.
1: Stephen Mim again.
0: Really tells you something about the scale of the losses that the United States sustained in that conflict. It dwarfs all the other modern conflicts that the United States has been party to.
1: So explain to me the importance of recovering the remains of U.S. troops 80 years after the end of World War II. Is it to provide families with a kind of closure? Does the military learn something about how the battle was fought?
0: There are multiple motives, one of which is that the kind of creeds of each of the services emphasize that if you fall in the field of battle, the government will come for you. In other words, that they do not forget you. This is a delivery on a promise built into the armed services that is somewhat unique to the United States. But there are other motives as well, and one of which is that the closure that it provides for families is hugely important, obviously. And it's a closure that, as the Manown story attests, it spans generations. I've seen this with all three of these crew members, actually, about how it affected the families. I think, as a historian, this may not be the stated purpose, but in many ways, this is a way of keeping alive a memory of a conflict in a way that transcends History Channel style military history, you know, where you're all looking at black and white footage and you're like, okay, that happened a long time ago. And this is a way to re-engage with the past in a way that I think is constructive, perhaps. It's maybe a ritual, a secular ritual, but it's one that the United States practices, and I think attestifies to its fealty to its veterans in a way that affirms their importance, living or dead.
1: Rebecca Sheets would agree with that idea. To her, the special meaning was captured in a photograph taken of her the day of the memorial.
2: At the conclusion of the service, we were seated at the cemetery, and I was presented the flag by Admiral Robinson, and I was sitting right next to my grandmother's stone, and I put my hand on her stone, and I said, "He's home." And that was a photo that I think is one of my favorites of the service.
1: And when you think about the future, what does it mean to you to have your uncle back with you in a way for you and for your family going forward?
2: Well, as I have reminisced and reflected, I believe we have been given a gift that few others experience. I have seen a community come together. I have been rejoined with family that I had lost touch with, and we are planning a family reunion, hopefully this summer or early fall, to get the family back together so those that are living elsewhere can meet their cousins and can relearn their roots. I want to thank Project Recover. I want to thank the U.S. Navy. I want to thank the DPAA MIA Accounting Agency for making this possible. I just have such gratitude for all that have helped.
1: Rebecca, thank you so much for your time. It was really nice to talk to you and to hear more about your uncle and this story. So thank you so much.
2: I appreciate it so much.
1: Bye.
2: Bye-bye.
1: To read Stephen Mim's reporting about Project Recover and to see photos of some of the people we talked about in this episode, visit SmithsonianMag.com. We'll also put a link in our show notes. There's More to That is a production of Smithsonian Magazine and PRX Productions. 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We'd really appreciate it. From the magazine, our team is me, Deborah Rosenberg and Brian Wally. From PRX, our team is Jessica Miller, Genevieve Sponsler, Adriana Rosas Rivera, Sandra Lopez Monsalve, and Edwin Ochoa. The executive producer of PRX Productions is Jocelyn Gonzalez. Our episode artwork is by Emily Lankowitz, fact-checking by Stephanie Abramson. Our music is from APM Music. I'm Ari Daniel. 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
1: It's to the best of our knowledge. I'm Anne Strainchamps. What is it about food and cooking that makes memories come to life? Walk into a kitchen, fill a pot with water, and you can practically feel the ghosts hovering in the air. Crystal Wilkinson does.
2: When I string green beans, I spread my legs wide and let my dress dip between my legs like my grandmother did, and use the skirt cloth to place the strings in as I go. Everything was a tool in my grandmother's house, even her clothing, mine too. I snap each green bean three times, once to take off the stem, once to take off the tip, and once to break them in half before I place them in a pan of cold water on the floor in front of me. The rhythm of work like this is cellular, a memory my body carries. Our connections to food are ancestral. Sometimes I hear myself saying, "Law me," or "Lord have mercy." I shake the strings from my dress tail into an old newspaper and reach for more. I scrub the new white potatoes, pour any dark spots from the flesh, and dunk them into the pan of water too. I rinse them for dirt, then run more water and rinse them again. I put a little vegetable oil in a large sauce pot and add a smoked turkey leg or thigh and a chopped onion. I let the onion get soft. Then I put in my green beans and new potatoes. Pour just enough water to cover the vegetables and let it simmer. Motivated to cook when something that smells good is simmering in the pot. The aroma floating through the house lets my children know their hard work will pay off. They come one by one and ask, "Mama, what you cooking?" I shoo them back to their chores, smile, wipe the sweat from my brow, and keep at it. Thinking of the big mamas, the aunties, and the grannies who were doing the same thing with similar rhythms in their bodies. Their elbows bending, their fingers gripping, their cooking spoons like this, the steam rising to coat their faces. Cooking is meditation. Cooking is communing with the kitchen ghost long dead. These Sundays are church.
1: In her kitchen, Crystal Wilkinson can feel the presence of five generations of Black women who came before her. She grew up in rural Kentucky, making buttermilk biscuits and blackberry cobbler with her grandmother. And now, the former poet laureate of Kentucky is passing her family's stories and recipes down to her own children and grandchildren. Shannon Henry Kleiber is a big fan of her book, Praise Song for the Kitchen Ghosts.
3: Crystal, I love how you talk about hanging up your grandmother's dress sometimes when you're cooking. How did you think about that? Did you just see it and you thought, I need a little inspiration? I'm going to take her dress and I'm going to actually hang it up in the kitchen and have it be an inspiration to me as I'm cooking.
2: It was just something that I did in a moment of grief. You know, after she died, my cousins who were like siblings and my aunts and uncles, we always gathered down home. And so she had passed and we were thinking, we were all in deep grief and thinking about how we proceed from here. It was Thanksgiving, and I was struggling. I mean, I'm a good cook, but I was just sort of struggling against the grief and not sure that I could do it. And I remembered that I had her dress in the closet, and I just went back there and grabbed it. And my intention was just to touch it, but I brought it into the kitchen with me and hung it up on the back door, and sort of felt her presence there and could almost hear her voice saying, "Okay, get it going. Get your pots out. Let's go."
3: Who else are the kitchen ghosts in your family?
2: Well, I imagine, you know, I talk about my mother being a failed cook. She's there, and my grandmother, Christine, and her mother, and most of all, Aggie of color, she was called, that was born and said, "Get your pots out. Let's go."
3: Who else are the kitchen ghosts in your family?
2: Well, I imagine, you know, I talk about my mother being a failed cook. She's there, and my grandmother, Christine,

0: ancestral way.
1: What do you mean she haunted you? Did you hear her voice?
0: I did hear her voice. I was at a writing retreat in Florida, and I had been given this task by an editor. I was going to do this series of little short lyric essays around my matriarchal lineage. And I just decided, well, let me see how far back I can go. And I found her, and she was listed as Aggie of Color and Tarleton Wilkinson, who is my fourth great grandfather, a white man. And Aggie of Color, who is my fourth great grandmother, appeared on a court document where he had deeded her kitchen utensils or household items like a feather bedstead, a table, pots and pans. And the top of my head blew off, and I thought, I had never gotten so close to the period of enslavement in my lineage. You know, as an intellectual, as a professor, as a black woman in America, I knew the history, but I had never gotten so close to it with my lineage to realize that, you know, that's where the Wilkinson name came from. And the fact that Tarleton was a white man and he had never married a white woman and had 10 children with her. Each little bit of archival research unearthed another wonder to me. And I was really focused on Aggie, and I went to sleep wondering about her life. And I woke up and I heard a voice that said, "My mother calls to me, but not in your language." You know, my eyes got big, got popped up, and I just began sobbing, knowing that she was my relative. And it seemed to be a call to me that she was asking me to tell her story.
1: Oh, and so she is a character in this book, and she is a voice in this book, and you've brought her back in so many ways. What is particular or really vibrant about the foodways of her time and her life that came through generations later in your family?
0: I think for me, what happened was when my grandmother passed, I came up with the idea of the kitchen ghosts, but I realized that almost nothing we do is sort of isolated in our time. Mm-hmm. You know, everything reaches back. In the bread chapter, I say there has always been bread. And I started thinking about how important it was for my grandmother to have bread, and it was always homemade bread. So it was biscuits and it was cornbread. And I began to trace the lineage of bread. Mm-hmm. What would bread have looked like in Aggie's time with the rations she would have had available to her as an enslaved woman? I started thinking about that and just why we do a certain thing, or why, you know, like soft flour that can only be found in this region to make the perfect southern biscuit. Mm. It's not that northerners can't make biscuits. Mm-hmm. They can, but it's in the ingredients too. So sometimes even the ingredients are regional.
1: So tell me about some of the things that you cook if you have a certain emotion. You know, is there some time when you're feeling, I don't know, if you're feeling sad or if you're feeling disconnected, do you turn to a certain thing you want to cook?
0: I think bread making brings it all back, the quickest way to sort of commune with the ancestors, if you will, or to sort of meditate through while cooking. I've got what's been wonderful on social media is to see all of these attempts at the biscuits that people send me. Mm-hmm. And I think biscuits are really simple to make, but they also help me sort of commune with the ancestors when I'm making biscuits or cornbread. And the smell mm-hmm. of the cornbread, the sizzle of it going into the skillet.
1: When you were doing the research, is there anything that surprised you?
0: Well, perhaps thinking about my mother and her need for birthday celebration. Mm. And thinking about sort of the history of Black people not being able to celebrate during enslavement, not knowing their birthdays, that was a surprise.
1: That was a lovely part. You tell a little bit about it. Your mother loved her birthdays. She just,
0: yes.
1: Right? So tell us about what would that be like?
0: Yeah.
1: And it's actually
0: Valentine's Day. My mother's okay. A Valentine's baby. And so was

0: my uncle's February 14th was her birthday, and she would start around Thanksgiving. That's when we would all be together. She would start and she'd say, you know what's coming up? Guess what's coming up? And we all knew what she was doing. Or she would call me and say, my birthday's coming up in a few months. I mean, I think it started as early as July sometimes, but she was always talking about her birthday. And then when I did the research and I connected the history of birthdays for Black people in America, I was like, well, maybe she sort of innately knew this. And I think it also, I hadn't realized how important I also thought birthdays were. Because I always tried to make my children's birthdays special when they were little, even to my own detriment. Hmm.
1: Well, I think it's worth it. You only have it once a year, right?
0: That's true. It's yeah. true.
1: I like how you talk about recipes as being like poems, and you're a poet also. How does it seem like a poem to you? How do you compare poems and recipes?
0: Well, I think it started with hearing my grandmother. Recipes are both, at least in my family, they're both oral and aural. So there's a storytelling element that I think makes them very poetic. And of course, where we're from, the accent and the cadence of the voice is melodic. And in giving me the recipes, she would say, now, what you're going to need is a bowl about the size of that white one down in that cabinet. Reach down there and you'll see what I'm talking about. And, you know, if I pulled out the wrong one, law me, Crystalline, that is not the right one. The white one, the one with the rim around the top. And then I would grab that up and she'd say, and you're going to fill that about half full. Then you'll need a pinch of this. You'll need a dab of that. And just the rhythm in her voice. And I think all the women of her time from down home sounded that way. I mean, I think it's like in that passage that I read, I mean, I think it's cellular memory, right? Like it soothes me. It's almost like a meditation when I think about them making it. And then I sort of become, I feel like in many ways I've become my grandmother. Not only do I see her doing it, when I look down at my hands are moving in the same way with the same rhythm that she had. You know, I make that sort of joke of like when she would stir things by hand so hard that her breast would be shaking in her house dress and the meat on her arm would be flapping. And now when I'm beating a cake by hand, I'm like, oh, there she is. Like, there it is. Like that same sort of rhythm, that same motion. You know, not only can you look at old pictures and see the faces of your children or your siblings or your aunts. In this generation, I would like to think that some of the things that they did or how they spoke, things we can't see in a photograph, are also present.
2: 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That's a story from To the Best of Our Knowledge. 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
4: This is Bird Note. Rosalie Barrow Edge famously said, "The time to protect a species is while it is still common." She was one of the 20th century's most outspoken advocates for birds and the creator of the world's first refuge for raptors. In the U.S., birds of prey were once fair game for farmers and sport hunters who believed that raptors were a threat to livestock. In 1929, Pennsylvania was one of several states that offered a cash reward for every goshawk killed. That drew bounty hunters to the Appalachian Mountains, where migrating eagles, falcons, and hawks died by the thousands. When Rosalie learned of the slaughter, she spearheaded a campaign to lease and later buy a ridgeline hunting ground that locals called Hawk Mountain. In 1934, newly hired game wardens made certain that raptors were no longer hunted for sport, but counted for science. Today, Hawk Mountain Sanctuary attracts hundreds of researchers and volunteers who work to ensure that birds of prey remain a common sight. For Bird Note, I'm Ariana Rimmel. This episode is dedicated to the memory of Nancy Nordoff, whose legacy of tenacious support for environmental conservation and opportunities for women will last for generations to come.
5: This is Bird Note.
6: Snowy owls are glamour birds. When some fly south from the Arctic to adorn fence posts and driftwood logs in the northern United States, people turn up in flocks to see them. But these owls are infrequent visitors to the lower 48, even in winter. Most snowy owls stay in the Arctic all year long, hunting through both the long hours of summer and the darkness of winter. So, what time of day do snowy owls hunt when they come south? Are they diurnal, or daytime hunters, or nocturnal ones? Where the big owls winter farther south, many hunt from dusk into night. During the day, they often stand on the same perch, snoozing on and off. But around sunset, the white-feathered hunters begin to appear restless, fluffing their feathers and gliding from perch to perch. As dusk sets in, these opportunists fly out to seek their prey, rodents and rabbits in the fields, ducks and shorebirds along the coasts. They will even fly out over the water to take sleeping seabirds. Have you seen a snowy owl in your neck of the woods? Share a photo on our Facebook page at Bird Note Radio. 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
7: It is the most wonderful thing to see all our children and our grandchildren. We love you all. We love you all so very much. You're all doing beautifully and wonderfully well. And we're very proud of each and every one of you for your accomplishments. Kids, grandchildren.
8: Grandparents.
7: Grandparents, I'll take it. And just enjoy, keep loving each other, because this is what it's all about. This is what it's all about. It's all about family. When you need somebody, it's family that's there. And that's the most basic. And everything comes secondary. So love each other, and we love you all.

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1: Victor Oscar. Victor Oscar. Victor Oscar. Victor Oscar. Victor Oscar.

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5: Being a young adult in Bloomington or in Indiana or in the Midwest as a whole can give you complicated feelings. Some people love it, some people hate it. A lot of people find themselves saying, "Oh man, the Midwest is so boring. I need something to do." That's part of where DIY music scenes come from. DIY scenes are about having something to do in the Midwest. They're a cultural touchstone for cities like Bloomington, both big and small. You're not tied to big corporate music labels. It's about building community from the ground up, helping each other record music themselves, make their own merch, book their own tours. It's about friends, helping more friends. DIY music includes a bunch of genres, including hardcore, punk, indie rock, and shoegaze, just to name a few. There's a sense of pride that comes through with taking matters into your own hands to create art and build community. Bloomington's had a bustling DIY scene for a long time, and it has a particular name associated with it. There's a podcast called It's a Beautiful Day in the Gulch, and an album of the same exact name by hardcore punk band Laughing Gas. There's the song Gulch Brigade by hardcore band Full Stride. Those are all from the past 6 years, but it goes back even farther. Gulcher Records, the label that put out the Gizmos, one of Indiana's first punk bands, started in the 1970s. These days, you can see it on hardcore punk t-shirts and tote bags too. But why the word? Why do people keep calling Bloomington the Gulch? Miles Grimmer grew up in Franklin, Indiana. He was 18 when he was in college at IU in Bloomington. One day, he was visiting home when his uncle asked him,
6: "How's Bloomington? How's the Gulch? We used to call it the Gulch."
5: The word stuck with him from that moment on. He got interested in Bloomington's history of DIY rock and started to learn more about it. That's when he found Gulcher Records. We'll come back to Miles. He's one of the people who ran with the word years later. Bloomington played an important role in the early days of punk rock in Indiana. Gulcher Records was a DIY record label and a zine that Bob Richert started in 1975. Richert was a grad student in geology, but he found himself spending more time spinning rock music at the campus radio station than studying rocks. By 1973, he discovered zines. It didn't take long for him to start Gulcher Magazine. That might be the first association in print of Bloomington and the word Gulch. A Richard didn't coin it. People had been calling Bloomington the Gulch already. He thinks it might be the terrain, but he admits he might be biased, since he arrived as a geology grad student. Some people think Gulcher Magazine and Gulcher Records were named after a book that came out the year before. Gulcher, by rock critic Richard Meltzer, is a collection of his sprawling thoughts on rock music and culture of the previous decade. Bob Richard insists that he didn't name the zine in the record label after Meltzer's book. One of the bands on Gulcher Records was the Gizmos. They put Bloomington on the map as an important place in DIY rock. Formed in 1976, the Gizmos have been called Bloomington's first punk band. They sang the song, "The Midwest Can Be Alright."

0: That came out on a compilation album called Red Snert's The Sound of Gulcher in 1981. Dale Warrens was a part of the Gizmos at that point. He sang on that song. The thing is, the Midwest didn't always feel all right. Dale remembers what it was like being part of the first wave of punk rock in Indiana. It felt lonely. He felt like not many people cared about the bands he liked, like Sex Pistols and the Ramones. People really didn't get it.
1: We were the weird band on the bill. We were able to play most of the bars in town, but never more than once.
0: They actually did get to go back once. It was for a Battle of the Bands contest.
1: That night was kind of wild, but that would have been like just as school resumed 1979, and there was enough interest that slam dancing was sort of happening, and that got kind of out of hand. One of the organizers of the contest got got the wind knocked out of him, got cannonballed. Our set was closed down early, and it was, I'd want to say near riot, but it was very tense atmosphere. And we were subsequently banned, not just from playing there, but from entering the Bluebird.
0: At this point, it's the early 80s. The word Gulch has taken on its first life in Bloomington. The Gulch is shaping into the space for punks, weirdos, and freaks to be themselves. A lot of indie music comes from people who feel marginalized in society. This is a space for people to be accepted for who they are. It's graduating from just a word to be thrown around to almost a badge of honor. And then it disappears for a few decades. After both of them heard the word Gulch thrown around for years in DIY music, it made its way into Miles and Alex's jokes when they'd be talking about the day they're having.
2: We used to say, like when we were hanging out and walking around and when it's a nice day out, we'd just always say, it's a beautiful day in the Gulch. And it was sort of kind of like just a saying that we would throw around. And so we just decided to name it that.
0: Now it's the mid-20-teens. Remember Miles Grimmer? He's the college student whose uncle asked him about life in the Gulch. Now he's the vocalist for a band called Laughing Gas. They're playing tons of DIY shows around Bloomington, and they've released their second EP, self-titled, as Laughing Gas.
3: I think in different periods of your life, it's pretty normal to have a sense of stuckness, and it's like the most frustrating thing. I think especially like, for me, it was like in my mid-20s. It's like transitioning out of this one stage of life, having anxiety about if my like life was aligning with my goals or whatever.
0: Grimmer hasn't always remembered the exact time, place, and feelings he had surrounding every song he's written. But with the song The Gulch, he did.
3: Yeah, that song is just like being bored. It's a song that's like about being bored in your town and like everything feels similar, or it's like there's shifts in like the energy. People you know have moved away, or like things you like disappeared. But at the end of the day, it's still like if you're still the same person in the shifting environment, I think there's a sense of frustration.
0: Miles is saying, what are you doing? I gotta get away. I can't escape this. Run in place. He's talking about how he feels living in Bloomington during this time in his life. Having feelings of frustration and stuckness, but eventually having a change of heart.
3: I think the refrain of that song is, there's nothing to do and it's a beautiful day in the Gulch. Which, you know, it speaks to, like, just being able to appreciate where you're at, even if it's, like, it feels whack in that moment. I also feel like it's kind of like the Gizmo song, The Midwest Can Be Alright. I see it as, like, a spiritual... No, yeah, it's kind of really draws inspiration from that line of thinking. It's like, I like the Midwest because there's nothing to do.
0: Right. At the same time, when Laughing Gas was recording It's a Beautiful Day in the Gulch, Miles and local poet Alex Schwartzentruber started up a podcast of the same name. That was 2019.
2: We were just going to start a podcast loosely based on like life in Bloomington.
0: They wanted a nature element, so they recorded outside as they wandered around.
2: Just like kind of like a friendship simulator.
0: The podcast feels like a chat show, but it's weirder than that. Every episode will start with a cold open of Alex reading a poem.
2: Gulch, a narrow, steep-sided ravine marking the course of a fast stream. Example, it's a beautiful day in the gulch, and by gulch, I mean Bloomington, Indiana. But also, I mean my mind. Today is a beautiful day inside of my head. I holler into the gully, it's a beautiful day in the gulch.
0: Then they move into whatever topic they decide to sporadically talk about. Topics exploring questions like, how much does the moon weigh? Or do you swallow your gum? The podcast documents Alex and Miles as they find ways to entertain themselves in a seemingly boring town. By this point, the Gulch has morphed into this place for people working through their feelings about Bloomington or the Midwest. Both Alex and Miles are trying to find beauty in the mundaneness. After the pandemic, a new wave of punk and hardcore bands started to pop up around Bloomington. Chance Allen is part of the DIY scene of now. He started the DIY label RTR Tapes in 2022. He plays bass and velocity, and he fronts the band's What Counts in full stride.
4: I've been into hardcore and part of hardcore since I was a kid, you know, 15 or 16. So, like, it's something that I, like, am very passionate about and care very deeply about. Just like the ethos and the subculture surrounding it.
0: DIY shows tend to be anywhere between 40 to 50 people, but Chance was seeing these 100-person mosh fests even in the summer when the students are gone.
4: People just like actually getting into like hardcore and what it means just made me really excited and feel really good.
0: Chance was inspired by the scene that came before him. He was the next person to take the word gulch and run with it. In October of that year, Full Stride released their debut EP, which has the song Gulch Brigade.
4: Yeah, I just kind of wrote that song when I was like feeling really good about it. And just like all like the whole sing along part, like the reaching out part is just about like none of this stuff's ever going to be perfect, but you can find community here. You can be a part of something. Like it's like me like inviting people to be part of the Gulch Brigade, so to speak. That was kind of my motivation behind the song and how that connects to, like, you know, all of that connects back to, like, loving where you live and being a part of something that's, like, your direct community, you know, and not just, like, something on the internet or, you know. I'm reaching out
0: for what we're fighting for. I'm reaching out. Gulch Brigade is a nickname for the Bloomington hardcore scene right now. This is the most recent use of the word, as other bands have started to use it in their own songs and merch too. The term takes on a broader meaning about community and the hardcore scene. It goes beyond Bloomington city lines to Indianapolis, or even other cities in the Midwest as a whole. Miles is in his 30s now. He's been in Bloomington since college. He believes in the idea that location can influence art.
3: When we think of like the major cultural hubs of America, we think of New York or LA. But I think that sometimes when you live out there, your ideas are, you become too influenced by other people. And I think when like music from the Midwest or Bloomington or Indiana or other less populated areas, it's at its best when it is distinct and idiosyncratic, because like the pace of life and the weather in the streets probably should influence you in some way. I also think another thing I think about myself is like people say, if you can make it in New York, you can make it anywhere. But really, I believe New York's probably the easiest place to make it. And if you can make it from the middle of nowhere, then you can make it anywhere. Like with what I do, like there is something that I find it interesting to like have motion when I live in the middle, seemingly in the middle of nowhere. It's not the middle of nowhere, but yeah. It might seem like it.
0: Miles realized there's a certain charm about towns like Bloomington around the Midwest, creating art here.
3: When I am explaining to someone that I live in Bloomington, you know, sometimes I feel compelled to justify it, but other times it's like, I like it here, and like, you don't get it, and like, you don't have to get it. Like, not everyone should get it. This idea of the Gulch, by nature, it's kind of constrained. But true creativity comes from constraints. Like if you have a blank sheet of paper, like you don't know what you're going to make, but like if somebody already doodled a line on it and you have and your task is to like build from that doodle, you might come up with ideas that you wouldn't have

It can feel like there's nothing to do in the Gulch. But that's exactly what's given people like Miles, Alex, and Chance an opportunity to figure themselves out creatively and make the most with what they do have. An opportunity to make the music, the poems, the podcasts that they want to make. An opportunity to build community from the ground up and learn what it means to make art in this part of the country. For these guys, at least, the Midwest can be all right.

0: Welcome to USC Annenberg's This California Life. I'm Megan Donis. This season, we document Altadena after the fires, following this remarkable community as it recovers and rebuilds. As part of our series, we collaborated with the Charlotta Bass Journalism and Justice Lab at USC. And in our next story, Bass fellow Daniela Lake explores what the Black community in Altadena can learn from another thriving Black community consumed by fire during the Tulsa Race Massacre of 1921.
1: And then we start coming further across Altadena Drive, and that's when we were literally like you just walked us right into a volcano, an active volcano. Everything was on fire. Everything. The bushes, the trees, the houses.
2: It was like a blowtorch just right over everything.
3: I've never seen anything like that. Never. Hello.
4: You're listening to Rooted in Recovery, a podcast series from the USC Charlotta Bass Lab, exploring how Altadena's Black community is recovering after the devastating Eden fire. I'm Daniela Lake, a master's student in journalism at USC and Bass Lab fellow. Each episode will highlight a different piece of the story, from Black food culture to mental health, memory, and rebuilding. But in this first episode, we begin with the fire itself.
1: And that's when the wind really started cranking. And I was like, you know what? We're in trouble. This is bad. And then you could hear the radio, and you could hear them start calling out streets, going, wait a minute, that's impossible for the fire to have gone down that far. Now it's into the community. Now it's no longer a hillside or a brush fire.
4: That's Keith Holloway, a Pasadena fire engineer. His station was one of the first at the scene of the fire.
1: The wind was blowing so hard a couple times, I had to literally back up because I couldn't walk forward. It was blowing all the stuff in my face. I couldn't see, so I had to back into the fire and back into the houses. Everything was on fire. I mean, literally, it was like looking or standing inside of a glowing toaster.
4: He's been a firefighter for over 40 years. He's seen a lot of disasters, but nothing like the Eden fire.
1: I was here for the Northridge earthquake, all the whole Y2K funny business. I mean, a lot of stuff. The LA riots after they had the verdict for Rodney King. I was here for all that stuff. So I've seen some things, but nothing ever to that magnitude. It's unrecognizable. Looked like somebody dropped an atomic bomb. It was an experience, definitely an apocalyptic experience.
4: Altadena residents, like the Wilson family, would also describe the Eden fire as apocalyptic.
2: And you can literally see everything was just burning. Everything just from the mountains down to almost Muir High School was just on fire. So once I went up, turned the corner, and the church was on fire.
4: The Eden fire burned over 9,000 structures. 6,000 of those were family homes. Like many residents who lost their home and place of work, Reverend Andre Wilson lost both his home and church to the Eden fire. He's served as the pastor of Altadena United Methodist Church for almost a decade.
2: In order to process it, you have to be alone. And when you're moving like this, you don't really have time to process it. I've been moving, trying to get my check-in on congregation members, trying to find facilities, trying to get aid. So you really hadn't had time to process it. I went by yesterday to try to process. And even then, people were yelling at me, hey, get your head up. It's gonna be okay. So it's hard to process because people really want you to be better and actually don't really understand that mourning is a good part of healing.
5: For many of us, we're not really sure like what day it is. You know, it is like you're grieving. Someone's died. And so life continues, but you're sort of in a daydream sort of state. You're exhausted. You have a lot of moving parts. You're not in your home element. You're in a new place, or you're in someone else's home, or in a new place. And then your church home is gone.
4: That's Heather Wilson. The Wilson family is staying with relatives as they recover.
5: So everyone's routine who's been affected is upside down. And yet people kind of expect you to act like none of this has happened, and you still have obligations to fulfill. So it's a balancing act.
2: I know everybody in that neighborhood. I grew up in Altadena. That's everybody I know. So that compounds it, because even people that aren't part of the church, I know I've lost home. So it's just surreal. Everybody you know has lost something.
4: When visiting Altadena now, some streets like Lincoln Avenue appear somewhat normal at first. One sign reads $40 for 2 weeks of yoga, and some restaurants like Perry's Joint are still open. But then you turn the corner on a street like Altadena Drive, and you're hit with the devastation. Avison Charter Schools is burned, and for some homes, all that's left are the front staircase and chimney. For one house, it's the washer and dryer. But what was Altadena like before this devastation? Because of the fire, some people were learning for the first time that Altadena was 18% Black and that it had a thriving Black community with Black-owned businesses and Black homeowners. Heather Wilson recalls her first impression of Altadena back when she was visiting her childhood friend.
5: When I was about 8 or 9, we went over to her house, and her father was a dentist. And, you know, I was walking around, and she had a nice home, and there were, like, Black people around. And where I was raised, that just, they were not there. And so it was so refreshing as a little girl to see your just regular Black folk walking around, living their lives, being teachers and doctors and dentists or whatever. And that was really just a beautiful thing for me as a little Black girl in an area that I didn't see a lot of people that looked like me. So it was a very, very special and unique place. And over time, because of the beauty by the mountains, you had more and more people, Latinos and Asians and whites and Armenians kind of slowly move in. And so it was it's a very multicultural, but has a really strong African-American history here. And that's really, really special, especially in Southern California. And it's also unique because, as he was saying, in Southern California, we tend to be very segregated when we go home. There's tons of everything in SoCal, but at home, most neighborhoods are all one thing or another. And so Altadena was really, really unique in that, not only for the history of having the middle-class Blacks there, but also later on to being such a welcoming place for all persons to come. And it's a really beautiful thing. One of the reasons we really appreciate when my daughter goes to school, you have a bit of everything. And you don't see that a lot in LA.
4: Similarly, attorney Lee Merritt, a civil rights attorney, reflected on how seeing Altadena's Black community positively impacted his upbringing. He's known for his work on racial justice, including cases related to police brutality and hate crimes, such as when 25-year-old Ahmaud Arbery was shot and killed by 3 white men in Georgia back in 2020. Attorney Merritt represented Ahmaud Arbery's family. It was a case that, along with the murder of Breonna Taylor and George Floyd, sparked national outrage in 2020. Attorney Merritt said that being introduced to the Black community in Altadena changed his life trajectory.
6: In high school, I was adopted by my grandmother who lived in Pasadena. And it was really a turning point in my life because she was pulling me out of suspension, expulsion of my prior school, gang violence, and a number of other things. I was introduced to this cocoon of a community in Altadena, Pasadena. And this was a Black middle-class community with folks who, for example, were connected to Morehouse College, where I eventually went to school, where there were African-Americans who were invested in the arts, who owned property, and introduced me to a new, I guess, a Black experience that I didn't know existed. Mine was rooted in incarceration and gang violence, etc. And so this opportunity, when I was 14 or 15 transitioning into high school, was really something that put me on a path to be able to be not only have access to some of our higher learning institutions, but to be a better representative of our community as a whole.
4: But now many of those Black families are displaced. But this isn't the first time a thriving Black community was destroyed by fire. To understand Altadena's future, let's look at our past. The Tulsa Race Massacre. In the early 1900s, Tulsa, Oklahoma had its own thriving Black neighborhood located in Tulsa's Greenwood District.
7: They called it Black Wall Street because it had almost 200 businesses.
4: Black Wall Street was a bustling hub for Black entrepreneurship. It was home to Black-owned shops, hotels, theaters, but all of that was torn apart overnight in 1921 when a white mob stormed into Black Wall Street, setting fire to everything in its path, burning homes and businesses. It's believed to be the worst incident of racial violence in American history.
7: We're talking about a community that was devastated in over less than 48 hours, over 1,550 homes and businesses destroyed. 1,550 homes and businesses destroyed. They talk about up to 300 people died, but what we do know is actually 3,000 people were disappeared, never to be heard from again.
4: Attorney DeMario Solomon Simmons represents the last living survivors of the Tulsa Race Massacre. He's also the founder of Justice for Greenwood, an organization formed almost 100 years after the massacre to get justice and reparations for the Greenwood community, which was never the same after the massacre.
7: Not one of those businesses that were impacted by the massacre are operating today. So there should be funding and consulting services for descendants to be able to build businesses back up.
4: Although the Black community in Tulsa was devastated by racial violence and Altadena was ravaged by a natural disaster, both were prosperous Black communities that were ultimately consumed by fire.
7: I think some of the parallels that we see in rebuilding is that they're going to have some of the same challenges dealing with insurance, or either not having enough insurance and not being able to get the proper information to the insurance companies. Another thing that we see that's still plaguing Greenwood today that I think is going to be a problem in Altadena and Black communities across this nation, many of these people have been living in these homes for decades, but they don't actually own the homes, meaning that they have received these homes passed down from their families, but they didn't do the proper estate planning. They haven't done proper probate. And that's a big problem that we see in Tulsa, but throughout this nation. And we have to have a program of Justice for Greenwood to address that.
4: Even in the face of these challenges, there's still hope in rebuilding.
7: I want the people of Altadena to understand that they can rebuild, and they should rebuild, and they should rebuild even forward thinking and better than what they had before. And you have to come into that mind state once you start the rebuilding. Come together as a community and say, what do we want this community to look like again? And make sure that they are standing together to not allow the vultures and the predators that want to come in and swoop up the land and get the land for cheap because people are, you know, desperate. You know, you lose everything overnight. That is something that, if it hasn't happened to you, it's very difficult to even imagine. So people are desperate. People need to live their life today. But I hope the people of Altadena can take the example of Greenwood to stick together and fight to keep the land that's been in their family for so long.
4: Even in the devastation, the birds are still chirping in Altadena. And on some lawns, grass is starting to grow again.
5: Altadena, I believe, will never be the same as it was before the fires. And it doesn't mean it's going to be worse, but it's going to be different. I do hope that it will be still a home, a beautiful place where all people can come together, Blacks and whites, and feel at home and comfortable. That is my hope.
4: The congregation of Altadena United Methodist Church has found a temporary home at Scott United Methodist Church in Pasadena. After the fires, they came together to worship and support each other.
8: Look at your neighbor. 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
4: Members of Altadena United Methodist Church call their church family Home of the Abundant Life.
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4: 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I'm Daniela Lake. 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
0: This story was reported and produced by Daniela Lake with sound mixing by Rebecca Katz. 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
12: 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I'm Joe Richman.
13: Demonstrations against the South African government's strict apartheid policies flare into shocking violence.
14: A 42-year-old African lawyer, Nelson Mandela, the most dynamic leader in South Africa today. He is still underground.
15: I have dedicated my life to this struggle of the African people.
12: 50 years is a long time. It's long enough for things to become history. Long enough that people start to be forgotten, stories get smoothed over, narratives get hardened in stone. That's what happened this past December with the death of Nelson Mandela. His life story was written in Sharpie.
16: You know, every generation reinterprets history anyway.
12: Dennis Goldberg was one of 8 activists, along with Nelson Mandela, who were given life sentences in 1964 as part of the Rivonia trial. Back then, Nelson Mandela was not regarded as a grandfatherly champion of peace, but as a terrorist. Over 50 years, his bio has changed.
16: Nelson Mandela, a man who left his family to go underground, became the first commander-in-chief of an illegal underground army of resistance, is now presented as a soft old teddy bear of a man. We say, what a kind gentleman that was.
12: You'll hear more from Dennis Goldberg later on. Today, we're going back 50 years to April 20th, 1964. That was the day Nelson Mandela really became Nelson Mandela. And it happened when he stood up in a stuffy South African courtroom and gave a speech. Today's show, I Am Prepared to Die, and the 10,000 other words that nobody remembers.
17: We come from far away places to the golden city. We've left our parents miles and miles away.
18: My name is Nelson Mandela.
19: I remember when I arrived in Johannesburg. The fear of the power of the white man inhibited us a great deal. And the government was becoming very tough.
20: I consider apartheid, that's the separation policy, to be South Africa's last chance to remain a white man's country.
19: We began to feel that the time had come to actually challenge a power such as the government of South Africa with all its army and police force and jails.
21: The Governor General has proclaimed a state of emergency in about 80...
22: It was Sharpeville, Monday, March 21st, 1960. Several hundred natives gathered peaceably to protest the pass laws. Police mounted on tanks opened fire. 69 natives were killed. Some of the dead were children, women, and elderly men.
13: Demonstrations against the government by Africans continue on an increasing scale, despite the decree of a state of emergency and the arrest of hundreds of leaders of the opposition. The outside world watches and shares the anxiety of a troubled land.
19: It was felt that somebody should go underground and lead the movement. I accepted the challenge.
23: My name is Ahmed Kathrada. I was a political activist with Mandela. The circumstances of that period demanded a special type of person. It demanded a person like Mandela. And he carried on his work underground. But one of the things he had is a beard. So it was well known in flyers, on photographs, this man with his beard. It was a very nice little beard. And when he went underground, we thought the first thing he had to do is to shave off his beard. He wouldn't. He just refused. The only disguise he agreed to, he'd put on a cap and he'd wear overalls, because now and then he acted as a chauffeur.
14: I went to see a 42-year-old African lawyer, Nelson Mandela, the most dynamic leader in South Africa today. The police were hunting for him at the time, but African nationalists had arranged for me to meet him at his hideout. This is Mandela's first television interview. I asked him what it was that the African really wanted.
1: The Africans require the franchise on the basis of one man, one vote. They want political independence.
14: Now, if Dr. Verwoerd's government doesn't give you the kind of concessions that you want sometime soon, is there any likelihood of violence?
1: There are many people who feel that it is useless and futile for us to continue talking peace and non-violence against a government whose reply is only savage attacks on an unarmed and defenseless people. And I think the time has come for...
19: I had made a statement
1: whether the methods which we have applied
19: where I called for armed struggle. Naturally, there was a great deal of resistance, but I believed that the government had left us with no other alternative.
3: At the end of 1961, the bombing campaign started. Its targets, power supplies, post offices, telephone booths and pass offices. Objects, not people. The aim was to shock the government into negotiating.
23: We were branded terrorists by the whole Western world. I mean, they'd have nothing to do with us. Well, as somebody has said, one man's terrorist is another man's freedom fighter.
6: As far as the government of South Africa is concerned, the breakdown of law and order in South Africa will not be tolerated under any circumstances whatsoever.
7: Mandela, he had addressed a meeting in Durban. He was coming back and the police stopped them. And they asked him what was his name and he said, David. And they said, you're under arrest, Mr. Mandela.
14: A remarkable demonstration by a crowd of several hundred outside the courthouse in Pretoria. Nelson Mandela, leader and founder of the sabotage movement Spirit of the Nation and a leading member of African National Congress, accused with the others of plotting sabotage to overthrow the South African government by force.
23: There were eight of us in the trial. And the first day the lawyer said, chaps, prepare for the worst.
24: Firstly, the state alleges the planned purpose thereof was to bring about chaos, disorder and turmoil in the battle to be waged against the white man in this country.
19: They were called terrorists. We knew that there was no hope of getting an acquittal. The question was, what do we do with a trial? Our approach was one of defiance because we said it is the government that is a criminal and that should be standing in the dock to face a trial. We are not guilty.
24: That, my lord, is the case for the state.
23: When the defense case started, Mandela, he was going to be the first defense witness. And the prosecution had prepared extensively to cross-examine Mandela and break him down. And they all got a shock when our lawyers announced that Mandela will not give evidence, but he'll make a statement from the dock.
19: The courtroom was absolutely packed. He stood up and he proceeded to deliver the speech.
15: I have dedicated my life to this struggle of the African people. I know this sounds revolutionary to the white in this country because the majority of voters will be Africans. This makes the white man fear democracy.
23: That was a four-hour speech.
15: And I have fought.
23: But that last bit where he said, these are the ideals for which I'm prepared to die.
15: I have cherished.
23: Just that last bit.
16: I knew what he was going to say because we'd all seen the speech. Everybody had made comments about it. And I knew he was going to say, in effect, hang me if you dare to, Mr. Judge. But only when he said it.
15: I have cherished the idea of a democratic and free society in which all persons will live together in harmony and with equal opportunities. It is an idea for which I hope to live for. But my Lord, if it needs be, it is an ideal for which I am prepared to die.
16: There was dead silence. Nobody said anything. Even the judge didn't know what to say. I knew it was a moment of history. He emerged then as a great leader.
0: As you Lord. Very well, the court will adjourn.
19: The possibility of a death sentence, of course, worried me. And I remember we adjourned for lunch. It was a very hot day, and a friendly African warder asked me the question, Mandela, what do you think is going to happen to you in this case? I said to him, they are going to hang us. Now, I was really expecting some word of encouragement from him. And I thought he was going to say, Manisi, that can never happen. But he became serious. And then he said, I think you're right, they're going to hang you.
2: The next day, armed police massed in even greater force as Mr. Justice De Wet.
19: And I thought he was going to say, Manisi, that can never happen. But he became serious. And then he said, I think you're right, they're going to hang you.

0: supreme penalty, which in a case like this would usually be the proper penalty for the crime. That is the only leniency I can show. The sentence in the case of all the accused will be one of life imprisonment.
1: And we laughed. We turned to each other and laughed, because we expected to be hanged.
2: At the back entrance to the Pretoria court, large crowds gather to watch the accused being driven away to start their life sentences.
3: There have been growing protests from all over the world today, but the sentence of life imprisonment passed in South Africa on Friday on this man, Nelson Mandela.
1: Nelson Mandela did become the symbol of the struggle for liberation in South Africa. People could identify with Nelson Mandela. Nelson Mandela the lawyer. Nelson Mandela the hero. Nelson Mandela the handsome man. But it was the response to his Rivonia trial speech, called throughout the world the I Am Prepared to Die speech, which kind of somersaulted him and the African National Congress and the need to put an end to apartheid into the world consciousness.
4: As we're being flown to Robben Island, one tried to accept the reality that we may in fact spend years in prison. But we believed very strongly that we would not die in jail. We would return. But we stayed there for 27 years.
5: Before we close, there's an interesting footnote to this story. The way South Africa's history is often told, this is the moment when Nelson Mandela and all the other defendants go off to Robben Island to start their life sentences. But that's not totally accurate. In the interest of simplifying the story, one person is often left out.
6: The state contends that the accused are responsible for acts of sabotage aimed at facilitating violent revolution and an armed invasion of this country with the intention of overthrowing the government.
5: This is the trial scene from the recent Hollywood biopic, Mandela, Long Walk to Freedom.
7: Accused number one, Nelson Mandela.
5: In the courtroom, you can see Mandela and the other defendants, Walter Sisulu, Govan Mbeki, Ahmed Kathrada. But one guy is missing.
8: There's no Dennis Goldberg.
9: There's no white guy.
8: Exactly. And actually, I've seen it four times now. You must speak to the producer.
5: Dennis Goldberg received a life sentence, just like Mandela and the others, but he was white. And during apartheid, racial segregation extended to prison. So while Mandela and the others went to Robben Island, Goldberg was sent, alone, to Pretoria Prison.
9: So I'm just curious about when you went and saw that film and you saw that you weren't there. It, to me, watching that film, it had a little bit of a sense of, like, airbrushing out some history.
8: I suppose it would be absurd to say it's not about me at all. After I'm proud of the role I played. But in the end, there are people who say, oh, it's so complicated, let's leave this out, let's leave that out, which become the history. And of course, it's necessary, say, writing a biography of Nelson Mandela, The Long Walk to Freedom, quite a lot's going to be left out, including the boring passages, if there are any.
5: It's a complicated history, and it takes time to explain. In over 50 years, Dennis Goldberg's story is the sort of detail that gets left out. In fact, we did the same thing in our series, Mandela and Audio History. To turn the messy, complicated details of real life into a story, you have to edit. Some stories get cut, others are never recorded in the first place. And over time, it all becomes something we call history. Today, only three of the eight defendants in the Rivonia trial are still alive. In another 50 years, maybe the only name people will remember from that trial will be Nelson Mandela.

0: 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Today you heard one chapter from Mandela and Audio History. You can buy our new CD of the entire series at mandelahistory.org. Radio Diaries is part of Radiotopia from PRX, a collective of wonderful, creative radio shows that you should subscribe to right now. And one last thing. 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I'm Joe Richman. Thanks for listening.
1: In many families, there's that one person who plays family historian. Eloise Briscoe of Philadelphia has claimed that role for five generations. She shared what connects the women in her lineage while speaking to Versify. It's a show where people tell stories and then a writer turns their words into poetry. The host is Joshua Moore. He'll introduce us to Eloise and to poet J. Joseph Kane.
2: When Eloise Briscoe sat down to share a story with us, she knew exactly the type of poem she was hoping for. A celebration of the women in her family that she could give as a gift to her mother.
3: And yet my mom is 91. She's been lingering in a place where she's kind of not longed for this world for a really long time, and I always have struggled with wanting to have some kind of wonderful word to leave, to say for on her behalf.
2: Eloise thinks of her mother and grandmother as women of simple gestures, who left their mark not by making the headlines, but by being present.
3: Two phrases I always think of when I think of my grandmother. She wanted us to do a favor for her. She goes, "If you do this for me, I'll dance at your wedding." Nice. Which was so sweet. And then the other thing she would always say is, if you said something sweet and she kind of delighted in it, she would say, "Isn't that grand?"
2: In contrast to these calm, understated women was Eloise's great-grandmother Emma, a suffragette. The boat rocker.
3: She was really kind of ahead of her time in terms of being a woman who took big stands on political matters and was not afraid to do big headline types of things.
2: Our culture appreciates people like Emma, who are seen as big doers. But never having rocked any boats herself, Eloise wonders what she has to pass along to her two daughters.
3: I feel the weight and pressure, or the weight and responsibility of knowing that I'm pouring something forward for them. But I don't know what it is, you know. But I hope it's just being present.
2: Poet Joe Kane observes, sometimes it's the simple things that leave the most lasting impact.
4: It's for, well, all the women of Eloise's family. My grandmother used to wipe her table clean. After a meal, she was on her feet until every crumb was gone. And yet, she didn't bat an eye when I unloaded a 5-year-old's armful of freshly picked dandelions on the polished wood. I burst into an explanation of how dandelions weren't weeds. They were flowers. And look, they have magic, I said, rubbing an open blossom along my arm. They have sunshine inside, and they'll give it to you. Oh, she said, a smile wrinkling the corner of her eyes. Isn't that grand? And touched a flower to her cheek. She left the yellow stain her dress and our hands. Two sun children painting on a Sunday. I don't really know if it was a Sunday, but it seems like it should be, doesn't it? Here's what I want for you, my daughters. For memories to come to you like dreams or seasons. To know that the women of our family, like memories, return. Your great-great-grandmother was a suffragette, a World War I widow who needed to build her own road to travel. But she always told her family why she rocked the boats she rocked. Always built her road wide for us to follow. And my mother, not a boat rocker, but you never had to go far to find her. She was always ready for our stories. After school, what class was hardest, what book most made me rethink who I was. When I was in college, and rethinking more than usual, she hopped on a plane to come visit me. That was the greatest gift she thought she could give, time spent together. It was the only thing she asked for, a lot like her mother, who, before any small favor, would say, "If you do this for me, I'll dance at your wedding." I would have loved any child, but there's a part of me that's glad to not have sons. Now that you're growing up, the greatest gift I want to give you is this time, my visit to your city, these hands, sometimes with a flower in them.
2: Since Eloise first heard this poem, her mother has passed away, but not before Eloise got the chance to share it with her. And on the day of her funeral, they read the poem in her honor. For Nashville Public Radio, I'm Joshua Moore.
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5: This is Bird Note. As a flock of ducks lift off from a marsh, their wings reveal large patches of powder blue and emerald. These dabbling ducks are called blue-winged teal. They're petite birds, noticeably smaller than mallards. The male's blue-gray head has a bright white crescent at the base of the bill, and his cinnamon sides and underparts are peppered with dark dots. Females are mottled grayish-brown. Blue-winged teal are long-distance migrants, traveling from nesting areas in Canada and the U.S. to South America for the winter. They feed in shallow water, with a preference during the breeding season for snails and fly larvae. In fall and winter, they seek out plant matter, especially seeds. Blue-winged teal pair up during the winter and migrate together in spring to a nesting area, often to where the female was born. There, the female will lay about 10 eggs, which hatch after 3 weeks. Once the eggs hatch, mother and ducklings walk away from the nest area within 24 hours, never to return to their nest again. Within just weeks, the young will be flying and ready to join their parents in their great migration south. For Bird Note, I'm Michael Stein.

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4: I recently learned the Japanese word for museum. It's hakubutsukan. Apologies for my pronunciation. As long as I know and remember that word, it stands to reason that that piece of information has to exist physically somewhere. Neuroscientists have a sort of outdated word for this idea, the physical embodiment of a memory. It's called an engram. It's most likely a set of synaptic connections in my brain, a physical thing, but more like a network or a pattern, maybe impossible to isolate. And the only way to transfer it to someone else, as far as I know, is to teach it to them. There's evidence, however, that things that we might call memories or learning don't have to exist as networks in the brain, and that with certain kinds of memories in certain species under the right conditions, there's a physical way to transfer learning from one organism to another. If it sounds weird, it kind of is. And even weirder is the story of how we got there. Welcome to the Quanta Podcast, where we explore the frontiers of fundamental science and math. I'm Samir Patel, editor-in-chief of Quanta Magazine. This idea of physically transferable memory got its start in the 1950s and 1960s with the unusual career of one behavioral psychologist and a particular species of worm. In a recent installment of our curiosity-driven column Qualia, science journalist Claire Evans told this story alongside the story of modern researchers who've tried to recreate this work or explore some of the same questions. Claire's with us today to talk about her piece. It's called Are Memories Transferable or Edible? Welcome back to the show, Claire.
5: Hi, thanks for having me, Samir.
4: So, Claire, what's the big idea?
5: Well, this is a story about the transfer of memory between one organism and another organism, but also, in a sense, between generations of scientists. So, as you allude to in your introduction, I explore some strange and controversial memory research from the 60s and look at how the underlying idea that it might be possible to transfer a memory from one organism to another directly, how that idea has percolated through literature, through neuroscientific folklore, getting passed down over 60 years, being forgotten and re-remembered in a sense.
4: Now, you and I have talked about memory on this show before. It often matters in these circumstances to be really clear about how we're defining certain things. Like, certain people will define memories as a very brain-based neural phenomenon. But when we're talking about memory and learning in this context, how are we discussing it?
5: Yeah, you're right. I mean, the research in question is on very simple planarian worms. So when we're talking about memory, we're not talking about fond memories of childhood. We're talking about a worm's capacity to associate a neutral stimulus with an involuntary response, like associative learning, which scientists call classical conditioning, made famous by Ivan Pavlov and his salivating dogs. But here we're talking about worms responding to light rather than dogs responding to the sound of a bell.
4: And that idea of engrams that I mentioned in the intro, to what extent is that a real thing?
5: Well, I mean, engram itself is kind of an archaic term. It was coined in the 1900s by a zoologist to simply refer to whatever unknown to him neural substrate was responsible for storing memories. So it's kind of a placeholder term. And both the term engram and the idea that memories might have some physical or chemical correlate have gone in and out of vogue in science over the years. Since the 40s, you know, thinking about memory has been that it's an intercellular phenomenon. So a consequence of neurons forging connections, making networks during experience that persist beyond that experience. But there has been kind of a groundswell of interest in recent years, which is what this piece is about, in looking at memory at the intracellular level, so within the cell, because it's becoming pretty obvious that both single cells and unicellular creatures have a capacity to remember and learn from experience. So maybe engram as a term and as a concept is coming back into fashion now.
4: So we're going to start this story in the 1950s, I think. And I wonder if you can tell us a little bit about what the understanding of neuroscience, the knowledge of genetics, were like at that point, just so we have a little bit of context.
5: Yeah, I mean, the 50s were a really interesting time for a study of the brain. It was famously a decade of transition between behaviorism, you know, this movement in psychology that focused on observable behaviors and these kind of classical conditioning experiments, and a more, let's say, interdisciplinary approach that looked at neuroscience and ideas from computer science. We call that the cognitive revolution. We were just learning a lot about the brain in the 50s. This idea of synaptic plasticity, that memory and learning might be a consequence of neurons forging these connections, was a new idea and an exciting idea. At the same time, there was a lot of interest in the potential biochemical basis of memory and learning because the DNA helix had just been discovered recently. And so scientists were marveling at how much information was packed into proteins and nucleic acids in DNA. So there were a lot of people who also wondered if memory might also have a physical basis. And that's kind of where James McConnell was operating from, this idea that there could be a chemical physical basis to memories. And in that sense, he was really a product of his time.
4: Okay, so James McConnell, you brought this name up.
5: Yes.
4: Who's James McConnell?
5: Oh man, such an interesting character, such a fun person to write about. He was this behavioral psychologist who had a background in communications and radio. Before he went to grad school, he was a radio announcer. So by all accounts, charismatic, vivacious guy, also very countercultural in fitting with the mood of campus culture in the 60s. He was looking at what was going on in society and hoping to do something similar in science. He saw himself as anti-institutional. He wanted to sacrifice some sacred cows and make science more populist and engaging. He self-published a lot of his research in a satirical journal. So really kind of a product of his time and really unconventional by today's standards as a scientist.
4: Where was he doing his work?
5: At the University of Michigan.
4: Okay, so with the imprimatur of a very significant research institution.
5: Yes, absolutely.
4: Now, you mentioned behavioral psychologist. Can we put that into a little bit of context? Because that's not a title that often comes up in the context of a story in quanta. So what was a behavioral psychologist when James McConnell was doing this?
5: Yeah, it's someone who studies behavior, who looks at observable behavior and its output. So a lot of the kinds of experiments that behavioral psychologists would have been doing in McConnell's time would have been these close studies of stimulus input response, mostly in rats and pigeons and other animals, to see how they respond to different stimuli and how they form associations and memories. It was a very kind of, I suppose, external view of memory, learning, adaptation, just really looking at inputs and outputs rather than what's going on inside the brain.
4: This is where the rat in the maze comes from, is this exact field of research.
5: And quick sidebar, James McConnell also wrote a lot of science fiction stories, and he wrote a really amazing story about a behavioral psychologist being abducted by aliens and the aliens running these same kind of experiments on him. So I think he had some sense of self-awareness as well.
4: That's actually good to know because we're about to get into his work and it's odd. It's interesting. So you mentioned mice, you mentioned Pavlov's dogs. There's a lot of familiar organisms that are used in behavioral research and memory and learning research that we are maybe familiar with. But that's not where McConnell was.
5: I think when he was in grad school, he did all these kind of classical studies, but then he deviated and started working with worms instead when he was finishing his PhD.
4: And you said earlier, planarians, this is a specific kind of worm. Can you introduce us to this species a little bit for people who aren't familiar?
5: Yeah, planarians are flatworms. They vary in size. The planarians we're talking about here are tiny. They're visible to the naked eye, but they're like 0.1 centimeter to 2 centimeters in length. There are much larger land planarians that I really encourage you not to Google because they are awful to see.
4: How much larger are we talking about?
5: Oh, like the size of a human hand.
4: Oh, wow. Okay.
5: Yeah, kind of monstrous. But the little guys are fascinating to scientists because they, well, for one, they have a simple brain, which is one of the simplest brains to have the same bilateral symmetry as ours. So it's got kind of two sides. And for two, they're regenerative. So if you cut a planarian worm in half, both halves grow back into a regular worm. If you cut one into 257 pieces, each of those pieces will become a fully normal worm. So you can see why that would be really interesting to a scientist studying memory, because if you can establish that this worm knows something, has learned something, and then you slice it into lots of tiny pieces, and if all those pieces retain that training, that memory, then that says something very interesting about where memory lives in their bodies.
4: I'm assuming there's actually probably a whole field of research around trying to understand the source of planarian regeneration.
5: Yeah, there's a whole field of research around planarians and potential applications in regenerative medicine and understanding of bioelectricity. There's a scientist, Michael Levin at Tufts, who's built his career on planarians and other labs as well.
4: Okay, so you've made the case for why James McConnell, as a slightly unorthodox, even in the early part of his career, I guess, slightly unorthodox behavioral psychologist, would be interested in planarians because they have a very simple nervous system and that they have this other aspect, this regeneration thing that might let you isolate some of the factors that contribute to memory. Mm-hmm. But in order for McConnell to have gone down this road, the first thing he has to do is teach worms something.
5: Yes.
4: So let's run through McConnell's research program that you talk about in the story.
5: So he started doing experiments, memory experiments with planarians in the late 50s while he was getting his PhD. At first, he was honestly just interested in seeing if the worms, which, you know, have a simple brain, have neurons and synapses, could form memories to begin with. And to do that, he ran them through these sort of what were at the time quite standard experiments in behavioral psychology, these classical conditioning experiments, only he substituted worms for rats, dogs, and pigeons. He would expose the worms to a bright light and then shock them. And when they get shocked, planarians have this involuntary scrunch response. They scrunch up their bodies. And after enough trials, repeated trials, McConnell found that the worms would scrunch their bodies in response to the bright light alone, which indicated that they remembered being shocked and were anticipating that happening again when they saw the bright light. So they made the association between the neutral stimulus, the light, and the scrunch. And that in of itself was significant, that worms can be classically conditioned, that they can learn in the same way that a dog can learn.
4: This is also assuming that planarians have eyes, light sensing organs.
5: Yep.
4: So that bright light is going to affect them in some way.
5: Yep.
4: That they respond to light in other conditions. And that shock, the scrunching, is a very consistent response that they will have to that stimulus, right?
5: Yes.
4: Okay. This is like the bell for dinner time for your dog, or when I shake the leash and my dog comes running to the door, he is conditioned to know that that's his moment.
5: Yeah.
4: Okay. So McConnell was able to teach these worms something.
5: Yeah. That was kind of his first big published paper. But then he started playing around with the cool regenerative capacity of planarians. So he started experimenting to see if the worms that regenerated from a cut-up trained worm would also scrunch their bodies in anticipation to the light. And he found that not only did the regenerated worm that regenerated from the tailless head retain that training, but so did the worm that regenerated from the headless tail, which indicated that some aspect of the memory was stored outside of the head. He kept going and he started cutting up the worms into smaller and smaller pieces. It got into sort of Frankenstein's lab territory. He was cutting the heads of trained worms off and attaching them to decapitated worms. He was grinding up trained worms and injecting them into other worms. And then finally, when he remembered that some kinds of planarians are cannibals, he started feeding ground up trained worms to naive worms. And that is what really made him famous, because the cannibal worms did seem to have, quote unquote, eaten the memory, or eaten the engram, if you will, of the trained worm. And more often than not, they were doing that same scrunch response when they were exposed to light, even though they had just eaten a worm that had gone through that whole experience. So McConnell was very media savvy. Like I said earlier, he was a former radio personality. So he started really promoting this idea, going on the radio, going on television, doing magazine articles, writing op-eds, speaking really broadly about a future where memory transfers will be possible at the human level, where students might be able to eat professor burgers in order to learn without studying. He started calling himself McCannibal. He referred to the worm memory transfers as his Mau Mau hypothesis, which unfortunately was a racist allusion to cannibalism in African tribes. God. And all of this time, he's publishing all these findings himself in his sort of wacky countercultural magazine. So none of that really sat well with his peers. It made him very famous. It earned his lab a lot of funding. He got accelerated tenure at the University of Michigan, but it all kind of went off the rails after a few years.
4: I think we can start to see where it's going to go off the rails before we get there. We've all encountered wacky, irreverent scientists before, but they didn't give themselves nicknames like McCannibal. They certainly didn't go to these lengths to promote their work with phrases like Professor Burgers. Like that, in the context of cannibalism, that means something different than what he initially intended it to.
5: Yeah.
4: And then you're talking about the satirical journal, which I want to hear a little bit more about. But this is beyond, you said he's a product of his time, but even in that period, this is, I have to assume the academic establishment was unhappy with this sort of general approach to promoting one's own work, but also doing it in a way that was so over the top, comical. I mean, how else do we describe it?
5: He was a big fan of humor in science, and he didn't want to take himself too seriously. I think he was very influenced by his students and the kind of mood on campus. They really broke the mold with this guy, you know? He really went with it, and I think ultimately that was a detriment to him. I think in his mind, he thought he was popularizing an important idea. He was making science exciting to young people. He was updating the state-old academy for the revolutionary period in which he was living. He did a lot of grandstanding at scientific associations and conventions, which also didn't earn him any fans. But he did also have a lot of peers and friends. A lot of reputable people wrote for his wacky countercultural journal, too. It just became a little bit confusing, separating the humor from the serious science and drawing a line that would protect the actual idea rather than the popular interpretation of it.
4: Tell me a little bit about this journal.
5: Yeah, the Worm Runner's Digest, which already is an incredible name. It started out because when he published his first papers, he got a lot of interest from school children who were interested in doing similar experiments for high school science fairs. And so he and the students published a 14-page little mimeographed thing about how to train planarian worms, where to get them, and how to take care of them, which he would send out to schools and to anybody who asked. Ultimately, it had a circulation of, I think, 2,500. It was in a lot of libraries. A lot of people read it, and it became kind of the countercultural paper of record in science at its time. It was full of amazing planarian single panel cartoons, many of whom would probably be inscrutable to anyone who doesn't work with these worms closely, but there's lots of like pretty great gags.
4: We've got a few in the story people should check out, and they're pretty in the weeds. Like those are in jokes, and those are the most public friendly we could find. Some
5: yes.
4: of the other ones just make
5: yes.
4: no sense at
5: some
4: all.
5: Some of them are baffling. There's a lot of spoof articles, so scientists writing under pseudonyms, fake scientific articles about silly subjects. A lot of like commentary and op-eds that McConnell himself would write. It was really kind of a home to any iconoclastic scientists and their students to contribute to, and ultimately became kind of a cult classic. At a certain point, it got confusing to a lot of the readers which parts of the journal were serious and which parts weren't. So McConnell ultimately split out the serious papers and published them on the back. So one half would be the comics and the spoofs, and then you'd flip it over upside down and then read the serious stuff, and vice versa, I guess. It's a little bit of an allusion to cutting planarians in half, I think. And the serious half was called the Journal of Behavioral Psychology, and the non-serious half was called the Worm Runner's Digest.
4: I mean, the idea of a purely satirical scientific journal sounds awesome.
5: I know.
4: The wrinkle comes in the fact that this is where he was publishing all of his research in the context of everything he was doing in the public.
5: Yeah.
4: And that just makes for a very difficult cocktail at the end of the day.
5: It wasn't exactly peer reviewed, right? So it was difficult to take his work seriously.
4: But people can send away to scientific supply companies to get planarians delivered.
5: Yeah.
4: I'm assuming that a lot of kids tried to replicate these experiments in science class or in their science fairs. You said that other researchers were, in fact, reading his work and taking it seriously, and presumably that would then lead to more research that was building on this. However, it sounds like that's where we start to run into some problems.
5: Yeah, it's kind of interesting. This is sort of the core mystery of the story for me, is that planarian memory transfer was never really definitively disproven. I mean, there were a lot of studies published in McConnell's time that did replicate his experiments successfully. And like you said, the cannibal worms became a staple of high school science fairs. You know, McConnell made himself available to students, that there's anecdotal evidence that school children were able to do it. But then there were other studies that were more inconclusive or didn't show memory transfer. And some of those studies were a lot more high profile. There was a famous one done by the Nobel Prize winning chemist Melvin Calvin that was inconclusive. And McConnell at the time argued that people who didn't manage to replicate his results just didn't have the right experimental technique, that they just didn't know how to work with the worms. And there was a lot of debate about it at the time, which was never really settled. And so honestly, in the midst of all that kind of controversy and scuttlebutt, a lot of experimentalists just moved on to other organisms. And there were actually a couple of studies published in the mid to late 60s showing memory transfer in rats that later proved to be inconclusive. But by then, everyone was over the whole worm thing. And McConnell's lab closed down in 1971. And he kind of disappeared into obscurity after that. It's only really recently that neuroscientists started thinking seriously again about the questions that he was asking.
4: It wasn't that it was widely disproven. It just got, like, replication was not easy. It didn't work really well. And people, like you said, they moved on to experimental setups in behavior and learning that were just more consistent, easier to execute, that made more sense than this one. But it sort of lingered, this idea of transferable memory.
5: Yeah, but more as a cautionary tale than as anything else. I mean, when I spoke to the scientists who are working in this area now, they were saying that these memory experiments are broadly considered to be kind of an embarrassment, you know, something teachers tell to their students to warn them off of bad science. But it has still kind of lingered in the lore. A lot of neuroscientists have kind of a secret fondness for these experiments just because of how strange and interesting they are. And anecdotally, I was told by some researchers that people have tried in the past to replicate McConnell's experiments and just haven't published their results because, again, it's been inconclusive or negative. But it is something that has remained a subject of private fascination for a lot of scientists.
4: Well, you just mentioned scientists who are working in this area now.
5: Yeah.
4: Which means this idea of learning existing somewhere outside of the brain has at least persisted. And there's a group of researchers now who are examining this idea again, afresh, maybe is a way to put it.
5: Yeah.
4: Of can memories be transferred? And even specifically involving planarians. So tell us a little bit about what work is happening now.
5: Yeah, so a big part of my piece is about a cognitive scientist named Sam Gershman at Harvard, who normally studies sort of cellular scale memory. He looks at memory and learning in unicellular creatures to see what kind of intracellular molecular memory phenomena they have and that we might have inherited or might have been preserved in our neurons. But he's one of these scientists who has long been fascinated by McConnell's experiments because an organism that has something that's observable in its behavior, that's regenerative, I mean, that's a really interesting potential model organism for memory research. Even though this stuff has been discounted for the last generation and change, he's someone who's seen a lot of interesting memory phenomena in very simple creatures. So he was a bit more open to the idea that McConnell could have been onto something. So he tried very valiantly to try to reproduce these experiments using all the original protocol. He went to such extents. It was such a saga. I talked to him off and on for over almost a year. And every time I talked to him, there was some new wrinkle. It was like, oh, well, this strain of planarian didn't work, but don't worry. I've sent my research assistant to Michigan to fish out wild planarians from bodies of water that McConnell would have had access to back in the 60s. So we're definitely going to get it now. Oh, that one didn't work either. We're going to go get planarians from the Charles River. We're going to get planarians from Eugene. At one point, they even actually connected with McConnell's old lab assistants who are in their 90s and who live in Oregon and went and talked to them for days about what they remembered about these experiments. They scanned every back issue of the Worm Runner's Digest looking for clues as to, you know, what they were doing wrong, and they just never managed to make it happen. They didn't even get to the memory transfer part of McConnell's work. They couldn't get the worms to classically condition to begin with. So they recently reported their negative results, and they're pretty certain about it, that whatever was going on in the 60s, it's not happening now. The planarians are uneducable. It's kind of a sad story, but it's not the end of the story, because there is actually a lot of interesting memory transfer research happening in other worm species and other organisms. So it may be that McConnell had the right idea, but he just had the wrong species.
4: Let's track this back a little bit, because you mentioned going all over to source planarians.
5: Mm-hmm.
4: In Gershman's initial experiments, he's not able to get the planarians to learn, and they wouldn't learn meaning the experiment that you described earlier with the shock and the light and the scrunch just wasn't happening?
5: Yeah, I mean, the only thing that was really different in terms of what he was doing was that back in McConnell's day, all the scoring was done manually. So they would have two lab assistants with a clipboard looking to see if and when the worm scrunched its body or did something else. Ultimately, planarians are kind of ambiguous creatures. They're sort of a Rorschach test because their bodies are very fluid and weird, and there's a lot of movements that they make that could be misinterpreted for a scrunch, for example. So they added a machine learning pipeline to their study. You know, they really like documented everything very clearly, and they cross-referenced it with the manual scoring, and there was no indication that anything was really happening in terms of classical conditioning as much as they wanted it to. I mean, they really wanted it to, so that's saying something. But there's no way to really compare it with the stuff from McConnell's period because there's no footage of what the worms were doing in the 60s. All we have is the human scoring.
4: The suggestion here would be a little bit of scientific wishful thinking.
5: Possibly.
4: Taking place in the 60s. They're seeing a response and they're marking it as a scrunch or something like that. But under modern scrutiny, it's just not holding up. Is the idea that we're never going to be able to use the amazing regenerative capacity of these worms to study memory?
5: Yeah, I mean, at least not in this context, not in this sort of classical conditioning framework. There actually has been other research done on planarian memory and learning. There was a paper published in 2013 by Michael Levin's lab at Tufts that did show planarian learning in a totally different context. I mean, not this cut and dry classical conditioning of McConnell's experiments, but a more subtle environmental familiarization that persisted over some weeks. So it's not totally the end of the road, and there are plenty of other things we can study with planarians and take advantage of this regenerative capacity. But when it comes to this sort of clear classical conditioning, there's lots of different theories. I mean, one, of course, like you say, is that McConnell maybe didn't get the worms to learn either, and that he and his assistants just subconsciously, subjectively scored their responses in favor of a more exciting result. Another theory that is not 100% discountable is that the worms themselves stopped being able to learn in the intervening years, but there was some genetic drift or some pollution or something, and they just don't have the capacity anymore. I mean, Gershman doesn't believe that, but there was some discussion of that.
4: At least they entertained the idea that we just might have lived at this one moment when millions of years of planarian history like just changed, and they all changed somehow.
5: Yeah. And then, of course, the other idea is that potentially Gershman, you know, like all the people who tried and failed to reproduce McConnell's work in the 60s, did something wrong, too. We don't know for sure. I mean, he certainly went above and beyond, so I don't think that's necessarily the possibility, but it should be considered, I suppose, as well.
4: Right. So if that line of research doesn't appear to have a great future, you've mentioned other worms. What worms are we talking about in that context?
5: Yeah, memory transfer research is back. Maybe not in planarians, but in C. elegans worms, which are microscopic nematodes. They're a staple model organism in biology labs. They've been shown to have associative learning, and there's been some really interesting research coming out of Princeton and Colleen Murphy's lab that shows that C. elegans worms, naive C. elegans worms, can pick up a learned aversion to a certain bacterial pathogen by eating or even swimming around in a kind of puree of other worms who have learned the hard way. They identified a segment of genetic material, a retrotransposon, that appears to carry that memory. There's been some work in India showing that C. elegans worms release these little like lipid particles that contain genetic information into their environment, which other worms can absorb and learn from. So it's promising with C. elegans worms. And they're certainly like a much more established model organism and a lot more tractable and easy to work with, a lot more legible than the kind of fluid and goopy planarians. And then there's been some really interesting work out of UCLA and David Glansman's lab in transferring sensitizations, so like a learned response to a stimulus, in this case being poked, between two sea slugs. So book's not closed on memory transfer. If anything, it's just opening.
4: Yeah, reopening.
5: Yeah.
4: In general, what is Gershman's team moving on to? Or are they still working with planarians?
5: I mean, I think if I told him, hey, there's a hot new lead on this planarian research, I think he would take it. I mean, he's really like, he wants it to happen and he's a real dreamer, but bless his heart, he's given up on the planarians for now. He's moved on to C. elegans worms like everybody else. And I think that will probably be a lot more fruitful for his lab.
4: Well, this has been a great conversation. I love the story. It was just the perfect kind of unhinged, but with this undercurrent of science rediscovering this and then getting eventually to the kind of stuff that we at Quanta love to talk about, which is, you know, molecular genetics. So it was a great piece. I think everyone should check it out, if for no other reason than to see what a planarian researcher in the 1960s thought was funny. Just like, I don't think it's funny to us now. Maybe Gershman and his colleagues have a different take on it, but I encourage everyone to go see your story. Thanks for coming on the show.
5: No, thanks for having me.
4: Before we let you go, we always like to ask our guests for a recommendation. So what's exciting your imagination this week?
5: I mean, honestly, my recommendation is to spend some time with the Worm Runner's Digest, because there was an anthology of material that was made in the 60s called The Worm Returns. It's on the Internet Archive for free. It's just a really fun afternoon read. It's full of all these crazy worm cartoons and spoof articles and commentary. And if you're interested in this period of scientific history, the culture of it, I really advise you to spend some time with it. It's a lot of fun.
4: Yeah, great historical document. Also on Quanta this week, you can read a story about the crazy forces that arise when cells divide and a visual tour of our capital S science attempts to trap the elusive ghostly neutrino. We talked a little bit about what a great communicator James McConnell was, so let's hear from him. We're going to leave you today with a clip from a 1966 lecture series. His talk is called Cannibals, Chemicals, and Memory. This comes to us from the Drs. Nicholas and Dorothy Cummings Center for the History of Psychology at the University of Akron.
6: And if nothing else, you're going to learn a great deal about the informal history of science. I hope you'll listen to that, because textbooks like to pretend that scientists are completely objective, that we're men in white coats who hear no evil and see no evil and certainly do no evil. And the truth of the matter is, of course, that we're as human as the next person. We all make dreadful mistakes. We are biased against certain things that occur to us, both in our laboratories and outside of our laboratories. And these biases and these bits of humanity are an integral part of science. Anyone who doesn't understand this misunderstands science entirely.
4: If you've been enjoying the Quanta podcast, please take a moment to rate the show and leave a review. 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I'm Quanta's editor-in-chief, Samir Patel. 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The production team is Ali Budner, Deborah J. Balthazar, Genevieve Sponsler, and Tommy Bazarian. 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

0: and other stories. Cross my path. This animal story is about Leo Grillo, who started an organization he calls Delta, Dedication and Everlasting Love to Animals. Leo goes into the mountains outside Los Angeles and collects abandoned dogs. They run wild in packs out there and gather at the picnic areas. Leo goes out and feeds, medicates, and befriends them, and then brings them back in to his place.
1: Hey, kids.
0: He started doing this with just a few dogs at a time.
1: Okay.
0: When I visited him, he had over 300 in his shelter. He's also started picking up stray cats from construction sites. He's got dozens of those, including the cats with leukemia he intends to keep until they die. People can adopt Leo's animals as pets if they want, but it isn't easy. He puts every prospective owner through tests to make sure they love animals. Love them the way he does, like children. 4 out of 5 would-be owners are turned away. Leo tells the ones he turns away that they can go to the pound if they want and get an animal with no trouble. Go do it, he says. Millions are being killed each year. Get one with an X on its cage, because those are the ones that will be killed that day. But these animals are his. He thinks they've suffered enough in their lives, and he'd rather keep them than give them to someone who won't love them the way he does. Also, if you want a dog from Leo Grillo, you can't pick it out yourself. You can't even specify the breed or go look at the dogs ahead of time. Instead, Leo talks to you and then matches you up with one of his animals. He goes back to where the dogs are and brings one out for you. You take what he gives you. Some of the dogs and cats Leo keeps for himself. The hardest cases. The most abused. The sickest. Animals in trouble are Leo Grillo's purpose in life.
1: I guess I can't stand the suffering of an animal. You know, an animal looks up at you, and to me, I can feel what he's feeling as a human little thing. Or there's something going on. I don't just see a furry thing. I see the eyes, and I get right into the feelings of the animal. And something affects me, and I have to do something about it. I don't have that empathy, maybe, with people, or maybe I don't allow it, you know, to have that with people, because somehow people can take care of themselves. These guys can't. These animals can't. So I see that, and I have to do something about it. But I won't draw the line. See, I can't go to the pound. I have meetings with the director of the whole setup out here. I can't go to the pound. He has to meet me in a coffee shop, because if I go to the pound, I'm going to walk through, look at every animal, take every dog that's ready to be killed that day, and bring him to the shelter. I can't do that. But I will, you know. So for me, I know the weakness. The weakness is don't communicate. Don't be there. Just be removed. I can't go over the next hill if I don't have the room. Still, there's just this thing inside of me that pulls me, and I go into the next hill, and I find things all the time. I always find somebody when I do that. And this is my code, and this is the way I live. My one message to animals is, if you're hungry or if you're hurt, cross my path. That's my message. And since the day I said that, I was in Hollywood, I told you, and I'm walking down the street, and cats are jumping out in front of me. Ever since then. I mean, my friends, nobody has this problem. I go down the street, and they pop out of everywhere. And they're limping, or they're hungry, or whatever. And that makes me feel okay that I don't have to worry about, did I miss one? Because I said, no, he's okay. Because he didn't cross my path. And it is the same way, it's the same thing when you have one that's very sick, making the same decision. You tell me, what am I supposed to do, you know? I don't want any, you know, I don't want you to suffer, but if you can make it, you know, and do you want to make it, and all these other things being considered, and still, even then, it has to be suffering with absolutely no prognosis. I'm not going to kill an animal that might, you know, die. I'm going to kill an animal and be with him during it only if there is no way, it's just totally impossible, and he's given up. And he understands, and he says the famous, I'm tired. If he says I'm tired, then I go, that's it. Let's do it. So, I have a dog at home that I got in, had distemper. Ended up, this dog lost the use of its rear legs. The vets said, put her down. No way. She lost the front legs. Now I'm carrying her in and out 5 times, 6 times a day. At night, I'm waking up twice to flip her over because she can't move. She had a heating pad on, she couldn't regulate her heat. Everybody except my wife that heard about it, you know, said, it's insane. I stopped, you know, we just stopped letting people know. The vet said, how'd that dog do? I said, oh, we put her down. I didn't tell him. 6 weeks I did this. back and forth because she wanted to make it. There's just something about her. One day, I'm bouncing her up and down on her feet so she can get muscle tone. I'm bouncing her, and she's just limp. And all of a sudden, a foot goes out to get her balance. And it was the best thing that... Bailey put a foot out. 2 weeks later, she could walk. Now she's running, tearing up. We've had her a year and a half now of tearing up everything. I mean, she's just... She always remembers, you know, that she was appealing to live. And she just needed somebody to give her the chance. I give them everything I can if they want to make it. If they want to live, there's something about it. They fight. I fight with them. I have a cat at home now that was here. He was a feral cat. He had leukemia. He got cancer. He got lymphosarcoma. He has tumors, and he's building up with fluid. We worked on him, and I have him at home. I've tamed him down in a month. He's in my room right now, my bedroom. And we did a special new surgery. We put a tube inside him. And twice a day, I use that tube to pull fluid out of him. And then, of course, I put fluid back in properly and try to keep his body balanced. We do this every day. He's in no pain, and he purrs constantly. He just purrs and purrs and purrs, and he eats, and he wants you to play with him, and he's always rubbing his head up against you. This cat just has so much to offer. And the most important thing is to make him well. And even then, it's only for a few months. I mean, you know he's going to get it eventually. You know, it's a shame. It occurred to me that I have 10 cats at home, and they're running up to me one at a time, and they're all very healthy, and you know, you pick them up, and you know they're going to be around a long time, so there's this wonderful feeling, but at the same time, yeah, I got to get in the room and take care of this guy that's real sick. And I said, it's amazing, but we only really pay that kind of attention and that kind of devotion to them when they're in that kind of trouble, you know? That could be it. My wife has another answer. She says when they're that close to death, they become perfect. And that's the attraction. I don't know. They're becoming, like, they know more. All of a sudden, they know. They know what's going on. They know here and beyond, and they know what the hell we're doing caught up in the middle of the two. You know, and they know something. And whatever it is, it changes them. You know, and they become worth more, if that's possible. I mean, they be, you know, I don't know. Just give them, you know, give them every shot. And let me see what's going on out there.

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1: So what's your superpower?
2: I'm highly organized. And so when I know where everything is at all times, and if I'm out and about with my backpack on a hike or whatever, you need tissues, you need a Band-Aid, I've got it. I've got it all. You need some bacitracin, I probably have it. You need some gum or knife, I probably have that as well.
1: So this is like a superhuman like utility belt, right? This is like a Batman like belt with all your things in it.
2: Absolutely. I have my utility belt.
3: My mundane superpower is being able to figure out acronyms.
1: Does that play out in real life? Can you abbreviate things, or what else?
3: I mean, if somebody gives me, like, a long phrase, I'll abbreviate it, and they'll be like, what?
4: Superman. Oh, I'll give one. Okay. So, if you were to shorten, the rain in Spain falls mainly on the plain.
3: T-R-I-S-F-M-I-T-P.
5: My superpower is mentally recording what I pay for everything and how much on sale I get it. Mostly with clothing.
1: Do you know how much you paid for that outfit?
5: This outfit? Oh, I mean, I'd have to add it up, but I know that the shoes were 68 from 75, which is not a big deal off. The tank tops were buy one, get one free. The skirt was actually kind of pricey. The skirt was like $100.
1: So do you have a super weakness, like kryptonite?
5: Yeah, paying a lot of money for designer things.
6: My mundane everyday superpower is this weird ability to take small items like a small piece of food or a piece of wadded up paper and to throw it at pretty long distances into a small hole, like a trash can, like a small trash can. I actually find it to be a huge time saver. I'd say that's its biggest use. So like when I'm making lunch at work and I don't want to walk across the room to throw away an avocado pit, I just sit in my chair and I throw it into the trash. It saves me, you know, seconds per day. The one kryptonite I would say for the superpower is actually my wife. When I try to perform this in the company of my wife, I don't seem to be able to do it.
1: So this is performance anxiety then?
6: I wouldn't call it that. I would just say I don't know what happens, but she seems to hurt me. I do have one other kryptonite that I've an unrelated kryptonite that I've developed recently. And that is an inability to get jokes. All of a sudden, I've developed this. People start to tell jokes, and all of a sudden, I'm just completely gripped by fear because I don't think I'm going to be able to get the joke, and I'm going to have to laugh awkwardly or explain that I don't get it. So now when I do this, I immediately, when someone starts to tell a joke, I immediately look over at my wife in fear and hope that she'll at least tell me when to laugh, if not explain what the joke meant.
1: So she's the kryptonite for throwing things, but for the joke, she might be your, what is it, the red sun of Krypton?
6: Yeah, she's my red sun for jokes and my kryptonite for throwing small things.
1: What is your mundane superpower, your everyday talent?
7: Every girl in front of me is naked.
1: So can you explain that a little bit?
7: It just don't seem like they wear clothes.
1: What is it, the red sun of Krypton?
6: Yeah, she's my red sun for jokes and my kryptonite for throwing small things.
1: What is your mundane superpower, your everyday talent?
7: Every girl in

0: making love to a tall, strangly Asian man. And I was like, this is really strange. A week later, I met my boyfriend, who's very similar to that in appearance.
1: My superpower is the ability to shake two Excedrin out of the bottle on the first try. It's the exact dose. It was actually conferred to me from another who used to possess the skill. He cautioned me that it could fade if I didn't use it often enough, and sure enough, with the years and lack of practice, my skill has deteriorated somewhat.
2: Whenever I look at a clock in the morning, sometimes at night, I notice that the time is 9/11. I don't think it really has any connection to what happened on 9/11. I mean, I guess I could try to focus on 10/11 or 11/30.
3: I would like to keep it classy and say Urban Diction.
4: Can you give me an example of Urban Diction? What does that mean?
3: I guess if some, words that have multiple meanings, like breezy, for instance, is one of my most common or well-publicized terms. It could be derogative or as a form of endearment, like, hey, Sarah, breezy, what's poppin'? Or, dang, look at that breezy, what a breezy.
4: So has this ever come in handy? Like, have you ever used it for good or evil?
3: At work, definitely. Most people don't know what it means, so I can say it and people don't get offended, or they look at me with a big question mark over their head and still give me over 20% tip.
1: My superpower is that I catch things falling out of the refrigerator and the freezer. The thing about this superpower is that it exercises itself most often in the morning. And if the refrigerator is packed overly full or the freezer is packed overly full and you open the door and things start to fall out, often I find myself almost in this trance-like state, ability to catch everything that falls out. A common example would be getting the coffee grounds out of the freezer in the morning. And as I open the freezer, of course, the peas fall out, and then the ice tray, and then last week's dinner. And as these things are falling out, even in my half-awake stupor, I just find my hands moving into the right spot to catch all these items as they fall out of the freezer. Keep in mind that I can barely even hold a conversation at this time of the morning. But in this circumstance, I seem to have this preternatural ability.
5: My mundane everyday superpower is winning games of rock, paper, scissors for inane prizes. So once I was dating somebody, and for about 2 years, every morning we would rock, paper, scissors for who had to make the coffee, and I never made the coffee. I won every time.
4: So what is your kryptonite?
5: I would say my kryptonite is when this skill is needed for something that actually matters, I am terrible at it. I have never won any sort of objects of desire with rock, paper, scissors. I always lose.
6: Well, I discovered in high school I have the remarkable ability to, when I am watching television, change the station back whenever my TV program comes on. And I can do this with multiple stations. This is something that other people have noticed, and I'm actually kind of proud of. But it proved invaluable for my summers of awkwardness on the couch with just like MTV and VH1 as my only friends. It would be like MTV Beach House, cut to commercial, and I'd go to like the Discovery Channel, see what was going on there. Sometimes there was a commercial over there. You'd pop over to like whatever you want, VH1, what have you. And I just know when to turn it back to the beach house, and it would always pick up right exactly when it started. I would cut nothing out.
7: My superpower is being able to pack a car or a truck very efficiently, no, obvious gaps, and make sure that the stuff you have gets put somewhere. It's basically like a big jigsaw puzzle, except your pieces of the puzzle are stuff. The goal is to find the space for everything, and my biggest weakness is I hate to throw stuff away. If something has a useful life left, I want to make sure that it finds a spot, whether it's in the back of your car or somebody else's home or whatever, which means I accumulate a lot of stuff. And if you saw my garage, you'd know what I was talking about.
8: If I had to pick a superpower, I think I would say that I have a really phenomenal and almost idiot savant-like ability to remember song lyrics, commercial jingles, anything set to music, preferably

0: probably from probably like the mid to late 80s. Like if you needed a full transcript of MC Hammer's Stone Cold Rhymin' or any kind of early 90s country, Hey Pretty Lady, Won't You Give Me a Sign, I'd Give Anything to Make You Mine All Mine, like all of those sorts of things, you could really come to me anytime for that. I think my kryptonite would be, there are people that are like, oh man, I'm bad with names. Like I'm terrible with names, but I never forget a face. But for me, I have this entire, like all of this brain tissue just totally wrapped up in storing all of these lyrics and jingles that not only do I forget names, I forget faces. And people will come up to me, I'll introduce myself and they'll say, this is the sixth time we've met. Like that sort of thing. Or they'll come up to me and they'll start talking to me. They'll ask about like my parents or some project I've been working on, a trip I was getting ready to take. Like clearly I've had kind of an in-depth conversation with this person in the past. And to my brain, it's like I've never seen them before. My brain is just so busy like curating all of that detailed information that I'm never going to need again about old songs.
1: From Matt Larson.

footnote. As a flock of ducks lift off from a marsh, their wings reveal large patches of powder blue and emerald. These dabbling ducks are called blue-winged teal. They're petite birds, noticeably smaller than mallards. The male's blue-gray head has a bright white crescent at the base of the bill, and his cinnamon sides and underparts are peppered with dark dots. Females are mottled grayish-brown. Blue-winged teal are long-distance migrants, traveling from nesting areas in Canada and the U.S. to South America for the winter. They feed in shallow water, with a preference during the breeding season for snails and fly larvae. In fall and winter, they seek out plant matter, especially seeds. Blue-winged teal pair up during the winter and migrate together in spring to a nesting area, often to where the female was born. There, the female will lay about 10 eggs, which hatch after 3 weeks. Once the eggs hatch, mother and ducklings walk away from the nest area within 24 hours, never to return to their nest again. Within just weeks, the young will be flying and ready to join their parents in their great migration south. For Bird Note, I'm Michael Stein.

0: Again, I slid up over the horizon.
1: And Eliza Tulsa spread flat out of my...
0: Totally, I don't want to do it that way. I'm being stupid.
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4: Poetry.
5: People.
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6: Driveway by Ron Paget.
7: Ron Paget.
0: Again, I slid up over the horizon, and the lights of Tulsa spread flat out before me. Ah, there you are, I said, like a porch light left on for almost 30 years. Don't get carried away, Ron.
7: Yes, the lights are on for you and anyone else who wants to rush toward me in a stream of light.
0: Awakened City said.
7: But I knew it was you. Who else would talk to me like this?
0: I said there always, I said there always was this special thing between us, no?
6: Between you and me.
7: Between you and me.
6: Not between, between me and you.
0: Oh, between you and me, not between me and you. It's part of the reason I don't like poetry, is because it doesn't always make sense, and it's like kind of, there's something kind of like artsy and cool about it when you read it, but then you try to say it out loud and it doesn't really make sense. And by the way, does this guy, does Ron know this doesn't rhyme? where am I? Between you and me, not between me and you.
7: You're like all the rest. You think you're the only one to come along, that I was made for you.
0: I know, Tulsa, but remember, I was an only child.
6: I know, Ron, but you're not a child now, so why act like one? Why don't you settle back and take a deep, long look at things the way they are?
7: Why not just let go of your love-hate thing with me? Do you really need this longing and regret and so much useless anger?
0: But what'll I have of the me who was a little boy?
7: Whatever you already have. No more, no less, the voice said evenly.
0: Suddenly I cried into the dark. Where's your mouth?
6: You don't know? It's all around you.
0: I was pulling into the driveway where I used to live.
7: It's your skin.
0: And opened my eyes and was here, in New York, typing these lines. This is actually really good. This is like the first bit of poetry I've enjoyed in many, many, many years.
7: What's really interesting in the poem is Tulsa says that the mouth of Tulsa, or everything that Tulsa is in your skin. So it's like you carry Tulsa with you wherever you are.

0: pizza one night, and the lady opened the door, but the cat had the money in its mouth. And it's like, oh, I don't remember the cat's name. It was Furball or I don't know, who knows. But she's like, oh, well, so-and-so is going to pay you. And I'm like, that's new. You know, and I took the money out of a cat's mouth.
1: An audio postcard from Van Sounds. I'm Phil Corbett. Austin, Nevada. Stop for the night on the way to Ely. Walk down Main Street. No open signs, but a bar with the indoor lights on. There's a lady in there. Mary. She owns the place. I don't bother with the big lights anymore, she says. If they want to come in for a drink, they can. And if they don't, they don't. Kent and I pull a couple of guitars from a pile of instruments. Two scotches straight up, and she plays a video poker machine upside down from behind the bar as we tune. Straight up above us, there are $12 bills pinned to the ceiling. Not a ceiling covered, but just 12 bucks up there. She says the bar has been slow for 12 years. After the gold rush, the most recent one, business dried up. Kent plays a Neil Young song. In the morning, I get coffee across the street. The rising sun blocked out by a giant banner promising to make America great again. There are three people at the counter. We're transplants from Arkansas, I overhear one say, but yeah, we're scientists. Transplants? The owner asks. Like a kidney or something? Why, you got one to donate? One of the men chuckles. Get out of here with that crap, she says, filling an empty coffee cup. You want my opinion? Medical science has gone too far. I look up through the window. It's a desert outside.

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